0: High of 86, low of 53. So it says breezy, but the picture has a cloud with rain and a sun behind it. So,
1: yeah. Well, they covered everything, Maurice.
0: Yeah, I guess. And tonight, partly cloudy and cooler. Maybe we can open those windows tonight.
1: Yeah, it would be nice.
0: Tomorrow, partly sunny and cooler. High of 69. How do you like that, Pat? 69 for a high.
1: Yeah. Ask and you shall receive, yes.
0: A low of 43. On Friday, nice with clouds and sun. A high of 71. Love it.
1: My kind of weather.
0: 48. And Saturday, cloudy and cooler. A high of 62 and a low of 46. And on Sunday, cloudy with rain possible. A high of 65 and a low of 47. So those are some very nice high temperatures.
1: Yes, absolutely.
0: Okay, that's the weather. From there, we go to the lottery numbers. And I'm going to begin with the Mass daily numbers. Drawing was Tuesday, May 19th. Your midday numbers, 5115. Your evening numbers, 9051. If you have these four, all four in their exact order, your payout for midday is $2,963, and your payout for evening is $3,986. Now, I will read Mega Millions. Drawing was Tuesday, May 19th. 10, 26, 34, 56, 64. With a mega ball, 6. Estimated jackpot, $277 million.
1: Nice round number.
0: Yeah, that's growing. I think that's the $5 ticket, I think.
1: You see, we don't know because
0: we don't play. We don't play now. I think I tried once and they said $5. Oh, I said, yeah. What?
1: Not with it.
0: All right. Now I'll read Mass Cash. There are two drawings a day. For Tuesday, May 19th, your midday numbers. 15, 18, 19, 32, 35. And your evening numbers, 11, 18, 27, 34, 35. Now I will read Mega Bucks. Drawing was Monday, May 18th. 5, 8, 11, 24, 38, 43. Estimated jackpot, $18.25 million. Now I'll read Millionaire for Life. Drawing was Tuesday, May 19th. 5, 6, 42, 44, 47. With the Millionaire Ball number 3. And finally, the Powerball. Drawing was Monday, May 18th. 4, 13, 34, 61, 65. With the Powerball, 12, and the Power Play, 2. These numbers, they estimated the jackpot at $100 million. There was not a big prize winner. So it goes up to 113 if everybody plays as expected.
1: And they do. I see them in the grocery store, especially, you know, at the counter.
0: Oh, yeah.
1: Okay, I'll take one of those. I'll take one of those. Yeah. I'm thinking, dear Lord, aren't the prices high enough in the grocery store?
0: No.
1: Let alone go over and buy a few tickets. On that note, Maria, I'm going to go to sports and let's see the big the big money makers in sports.
0: They don't need the lottery.
1: No, I don't think many of them play. Okay, so this edition of sports is brought to you through a generous contribution from A to Z Moving and Storage, 41 Chapin Street in West Springfield. Their motto is Happy Feet Move Faster. So I guess we'll start with baseball. The Red Sox actually won.
0: Ah.
1: I don't want to seem like a naysayer, but yes, they did. They won 7-1. Duran had a 3-run homer. Of course, he was also called out at third with trying to steal, but that's another story. The the Yankees, what did I say? I put them down. The Yankees. Oh, yeah. The Yankees beat Toronto 5-4. So if you're a Yankee fan, you're happy. And locally, we have a good friend who's a big fan of the Springfield Thunderbirds. He was must be sad last night because they lost 2-1. That was game 3.
0: Yeah.
1: Wilkes-Barre leads that series 2-1. They have to win 3 out of 5. So that game 4 will be at the Mass Mutual Center this Thursday at 7. As they say, the puck drops.
0: Yeah, the puck drops.
1: At 7:05. Yes. Uh-huh. So if you're a Springfield Thunderbirds fan, you're all set. Go to, they get a huge crowd. Oh my god. So I'll go quickly to the Patriots because they're still trying to make that team. This is an article by Karen Garigian. Headline reads, "What will make Patriots star-studded secondary truly elite?" Here's a question. The Patriots were backed by a top 5 scoring defense last season. They allowed just 18.8 points per game allowed, and that helped pave the way to a 14-3 record, an AFC East title, and more. Only Seattle, 17.2, Houston, 17.4, and Denver, 18.3, were better. Can the Patriots be as effective preventing points in 2026 with a more difficult schedule and a tougher collection of quarterbacks on the menu? Don't be surprised if that proves to be the case. During the offseason, the Patriots made moves to field a better defense than the one that enjoyed success last year. The addition of veteran safety Kevin Byard, in particular, could be a game changer. It puts the secondary in a different class. Former Patriots great Devin McCourty believes with Doc Byard on board, the group has a chance to have one of the best defensive backfields in the league. With Christian Gonzalez, Carlton Davis III, and Marcus Jones the primary cornerbacks, and Byard and Craig Woodson the safeties, the Patriots have arguably one of the best secondaries in the league. They will be especially tough to throw against. But there's one catch. While the unit is good enough on its own merits, shutting down elite passing offenses requires a bit more. The Patriots need to generate better pass rush than they produced last year, especially against the league's better offensive lines. They need to be a bigger pain to opposing quarterbacks. It's no secret. That's been a point of emphasis during the offseason. The three teams that allowed fewer points per game than the Patriots were among the best at getting to the quarterback. Just ask Drake May. Both Houston and Denver tallied 5 sacks on May during the postseason. Seattle had 6, and that's not counting all the pressure the Seahawks generated every time the Patriots quarterback dropped back to pass in Super Bowl 60. So let's see what happens. Maybe this is the answer. I'm going to go with local news here. From Westfield, the Starfires announced promotional schedule for 2026. Baseball team, the Westfield Starfires have released their latest promotional schedule, and just in the nick of time because the Starfires are scheduled to host their home opener against the 3-time defending Futures League champion Norwich Sea Unicorns on Friday, May 29th at 6:30 p.m. But that's not the only notable mention, since a special appearance will be made by New England Patriots kicker Andres Borgalis, who will then sign free autographs for fans. But wait, there's more. He's also going to kick some footballs from home plate to the outfield for kids to catch. Now, that's cute.
0: Yeah.
1: That's very cute. Yeah. And then one lucky fan will be selected to escort him to the mound for the ceremonial first pitch. Aside from that, though, Westfield has remained partnered alongside local schools to continue its series of baseball and education days. Those 8 contests will occur on weekdays during the opening 3 weeks of the season. The first pitch for each contest will also begin at 10:30 a.m. So those kids will get a free day out of school. They can also find Westfield Starfires' complete regular season schedule at westfieldstarfires.com. And along that same note, the Blue Sox, The Valley Blue Sox reveal their schedule. The Valley Blue Sox released their upcoming promotional schedule earlier this week for the month of June. They'll begin the season in style as they welcome back former manager John Raiola to the same position after five seasons as the team's director of baseball operations. After the departure of former coach Andy Morales, who joined the Banana Ball League. I'm telling you, Maria, I want to go see those banana ball players. They sell out every time. They look like they are fun. The Blue Sox are scheduled to welcome the Newport Gulls to McKenzie Stadium for their home opener on Thursday, June 4th at 6:30. The fun isn't over, though, as the Western Mass Baseball Hall of Fame induction ceremony will be held on Friday, June 5th at Wyckoff Country Club in Holyoke at 6 p.m. But before then, the Valley Blue Sox will also host its annual Hall of Fame game on Saturday, June 6th, from McKenzie Stadium at 6:35. The Western Mass Baseball Hall of Fame and Blue Sox will honor these six inductees: Chad Peronto, Bill LaRue, Bob Bohl, Steve McElvey, Howard Herman, and the 2010 Amherst Baseball State Championship team. Well, that's nice. But to make things sweeter, everybody's got another thing, Maria. The team is also hosting a jersey auction to support the RD26 Foundation. And this is a foundation after my own heart. And Maria, you know about it because we've been to the baseball game for it.
0: Oh, yeah.
1: The foundation is named in honor of Ryan Doyle, a Wilbraham native who died from osteosarcoma, a rare and aggressive form of bone cancer, in 2019. He was 19 years old. My grandson played with him. Such a nice kid and such a wonderful family. So next month will be another prime example of how beautiful the world can be when a community comes together over America's pastime. An essential note for fans is that home games scheduled between Monday and Saturday will start at 6:30 p.m. Sunday games, meanwhile, will begin at 1 p.m. So that Ryan Doyle, my grandson, wore his jersey after he passed away, and then that jersey was presented to his parents. Beautiful ceremony. But Maria and I have been to a charity baseball game.
0: Yeah,
1: and they hold it every year. I'm sure it will be held again this year.
0: Yeah.
1: In NASCAR news, article by Steve Reed, Harvick selected to the 2027 Hall of Fame class, for those of you who are racing fans. Kevin Harvick, who captured the 2014 Cup Series championship and won 60 races at the sport's top level, was selected to the NASCAR Hall of Fame on Tuesday, along with former teammate Jeff Burton and Larry Phillips. The induction ceremony is set for January 22nd, 2027, bringing the total number of Hall of Fame inductees to 73. He received 46 of the 50 votes cast by the panel, which included representatives from NASCAR, the Hall of Fame, track owners from major facilities and historic short tracks, media members, manufacturer representatives, competitors, drivers, owners, crew chiefs, recognized industry leaders, reigning NASCAR Cup Series champion Kyle Larson, and a nationwide fan vote. Wow, that was pretty selective. Congratulations to them. And in case you wanted to plan ahead, Maria.
0: Yeah.
1: The Super Bowl in 2030, keep that in mind.
0: 2030.
1: They just announced it will be held in Nashville.
0: Really?
1: So, yeah, Nashville. I guess they're building a new stadium. And I don't think you'll ever see it here in New England, not with our weather.
0: No.
1: And I don't think the stadium is big enough. It's a good-sized stadium, but... who wants to go to a Super Bowl, pay all that money, and sit in the snow? Not me.
0: No.
1: I don't even want to sit in the good weather. So. yeah. So, and that's it, Maria, for sports.
0: Okay. Thank you, Pat. From there, we go to the front page. I'll begin with the article out of Springfield, written by Greta Jockum. Area losing detox beds. Western Massachusetts will soon have fewer detox beds. Starting Thursday, Behavioral Health Network's Carlson Recovery Center will no longer offer beds for acute detoxification or treatment for substance use disorder that involves 24/7 medical supervision. It's the only provider in the country offering the service, according to data from the state's Department of Public Health. The center is transitioning instead to clinical stabilization services, a residential treatment program with less medical supervision. BHN will continue to be able to treat the majority of people who come to the center looking for help with addiction, its leaders say, but for a small portion of patients who need the higher level of medical care, the change will mean going to a detox in Worcester. Staffing shortages are driving the change, said Dr. Ari Kriegsman, medical director of BHN's opioid treatment program. Quote, "We've had a progressively harder and harder time keeping nursing staffing," he said. "At various points, we got to what felt like unsafe levels of nursing staffing," end quote. Nurses are in short supply across the healthcare sector, and recovery services have been hit particularly hard, Kriegsman said. Although the center is licensed for 32 beds, for months it had to reduce, its capacity to 16 because of short staffing, Kriegsman said. Most people who currently come to the center for drug treatment do not need the 24/7 nursing care that comes with detox and can have their treatment needs met with the stabilization services that the center will offer, he said. Those who do need the higher level of care, which he estimates to be about 15% of people, will be shuttled to a detox in Worcester. BHN will help patients get there, said Catherine Mogg, a spokesperson for BHN. There is a common perception that everyone seeking treatment needs to start in detox, but that's no longer the case, Kriegsman said. Some patients can be prescribed methadone and other medications to help with their comfort while going through withdrawal at home if they have a stable environment or live temporarily in a residential treatment setting. Here's another quote. "Addiction care has evolved in the last 10 years, Kriegsman said. With the change, the Carlson Center will be able to increase its capacity and serve 32 patients at a time again, he said. The program will be residential and offer therapy and supervision. It also will have medical care. It just won't be 24/7 like the previous model did. Already there is an ongoing wait list at BHN's Hope Center in Springfield, which offers stabilization services. Still, Western Massachusetts has lost a number of detox beds in the last few years. In 2023, BHN closed its detox beds in Greenfield, citing staffing issues and decreased demand. Most patients detoxing there had traveled from Hampden County, BHN said at the time, and the organization planned to increase detox capacity at the Carlson Recovery Center. The location continued to offer treatment through clinical stabilization services, including residential options, and transported anyone who needed detox to the Carlson Recovery Center. The same year, Mira Vista Behavioral Health Center closed its detox and clinical stabilization services in Holyoke. With the upcoming change at the Carlson Center, both Kriegsman and Mogg worry that the public will misunderstand and think they can't get addiction recovery help at Carlson. Those who need recovery can come to the center and they will be evaluated, Kriegsman said. Quote, "People don't need to change their practices. We will get you where you need to go," Mogg said. The center has been the front door for many BHN services and helps many people who are homeless or formerly incarcerated. Kriegsman said, quote, "We've been the safety net for folks for a long time. My sense is we can still be this, truthfully, for the vast majority of people," end quote.
1: Okay, this from the front page. This is out of Springfield, an article by Jim Kinney. "Just keep them free. PVTA free fares set to end next month if lawmakers don't act." If not for free bus fares, Kelly Pete said she'd need a $54 a month bus pass to get where she needs to be. This is her quote, "That's $54 I can spend on other things like food, or maybe save toward getting a car again," end quote. But the free fares in place since the fall of 2023 with a post-COVID tri-transit effort are only guaranteed to last until the end of June. There are plans in all three budget proposals, State House, State Senate, and Governor Maura T. Healey, to continue them, said Brandy Pelletier, Manager of Marketing, Advertising, and Public Relations for the PVTA. This is a quote, "Until the final budget is signed and we know the actual amount the PVTA will receive, we are unable to determine how long we will be able to stay fare-free. As soon as we know in the budget, we will let everyone know." End quote. Pete knows what she wants to hear. Just keep them free. A personal care attendant who's down to just 3 hours of work a week, although she's applied for more jobs, Pete waited Tuesday in 90-plus degree heat for her Pioneer Valley Transit Authority bus. Dressed in medical scrubs from work, she visited a food pantry on Pearl Street and was headed home to the neighborhood around Armory Street and Page Boulevard with grocery bags at her side. It was busy outside near the bus bays at Springfield's Union Station. Mohammed Koulibaly is a senior at Springfield Central High School on his way to pick up his cap and gown for graduation. "It makes it easier to get around," he said. "You don't have to have a card. The regular fare is $1.50 a trip for those over age 13. It doesn't sound like much, but consumers are stressed by high housing costs. For drivers, gas in Greater Springfield averages $4.39 a gallon now, according to AAA. That's up from $2.93 a year ago. The PVTA reported about 9.4 million passenger trips in its most recent annual report. That was a 21% increase from the previous fiscal year. The state Senate's budget proposal calls for $40 million from the state's fair share millionaires tax to support complete fare-free fixed route access across all regional transit authorities like the PVTA. The Senate Ways and Means Committee is also calling for the free fares to be written into state law. The House Ways and Means budget proposal calls for $30 million among all 15 regional transit authorities. Healey's budget proposal calls for $35 million.
0: All right, next item is out of Amherst. Hampshire College trustees weigh sale proposals. This is written by Juliet Shulman Hall. Before Hampshire College and Amherst graduated one of its last classes on Saturday, the College Board of Trustees met with its lead broker to discuss the sale of its campus. The college is inviting buyers to make offers, re-envisioning its land in Amherst and Hadley. Hampshire's board is open to proposals that include only individual parcels, phased transactions over time, or larger campus-wide options. President Jennifer Chrysler and Board Chair Jose Fuentes said in a Tuesday email to the community, "The sale of the 800-acre campus is to pay off its $25 million in debt, following the announcement on April 14th that the college would be closing due to financial and enrollment issues." Here's a quote. "With its expansive footprint, established infrastructure, and prime location, the property presents a rare opportunity for institutional users, developers, or investors seeking a large-scale campus environment or mixed-use development," end quote. That's a public listing for the college campus said. "A sale won't impact students' next and final semester, nor immediately change occupancy or student access to facilities," Chrysler and Fuentes said. The email comes amid a flurry of public proposals to buy the campus. Most recently, the trustees of Reservations and Kestrel Land Trust said they are hoping to permanently protect the rural land of Hampshire College's campus, including its woodlands, farmlands, and wetlands. Formal conversations with the college hadn't begun as of Friday, according to a trustee spokesperson. Hampshire Next, a group independent of Hampshire College and its Board of Trustees, formed by alumni, students, parents, faculty, staff, neighbors, and community members, are also trying to purchase the campus. So far, the group hasn't received any word from the Hampshire board meeting, said Justin Kahn, an alum and Hampshire Next organizer. However, the group has heard that college administrators would be open to meeting with Hampshire Next representatives soon. Jerome Siegel, a philosopher and former presidential candidate, has also proposed a vision for the campus that would refinance the college's $21 million debt and merge it with his newly created Peace Institute. Chrysler and Fuentes said the college won't be commenting publicly on individual proposals, prospective bidders, or ongoing discussions. Doing so would compromise the ability to achieve the strongest possible outcome, they said. The board will evaluate proposals based on financial and operational realities, including a respondent's demonstrated ability to execute a transaction of this scale and complexity, the two said. Additional considerations such as future use and mission alignment may also inform the board's review where appropriate. Inquiries will be directed to the college's lead broker, Mitch Bolotin of Region Company. The college's board of trustees will determine who will purchase the campus. Another quote, the coming months will continue to require difficult decisions as well as patience. We remain awed by the care you show each other as members of this community and for the extraordinary devotion of so many who are supporting students through this transition, the two said. Beyond the campus sale, Chrysler and Fuentes said in the Tuesday email that the college has voluntarily recognized the newly formed faculty union to negotiate the wages, hours, and terms and conditions of the faculty. Their last quote, Hampshire recognizes our teach out creates difficult realities for every member of our community, including our faculty colleagues, end quote.
1: Sad end for a college, very sad. And this is from the region. There's no author listed. Body found in Connecticut River, identified as missing Holyoke man. More than 4 months after he vanished beneath the icy Connecticut River, a Holyoke man has been found and identified, authorities said. Donald Plass's body was found May 9th in the river in southern Connecticut. The state's Department of Energy and Environmental Protection announced Monday. Plass, 63, went missing on January 13th around 3:05 p.m. after he was seen clinging to ice in the Connecticut River near the Joseph E. Muller Bridge in South Hadley, before slipping beneath the surface during a rescue attempt. Authorities conducted aerial searches of the river and surrounding riverbanks. The Massachusetts Environmental Police used a waterborne drone beneath the ice to search areas unreachable from the surface, the Hampden County Sheriff's Office said in a previous comment. River currents and ice conditions made it challenging to locate Plass, the South Hadley Fire Department said in a previous statement.
0: All right, out of Springfield, city breaks 64-year-old heat record.
1: Oh, well, thank goodness that's in the paper, Maria, because we did not know that. Yes.
0: This is written by Susanna Sudborough. Springfield broke its daily high temperature record for May 19, reaching 97 degrees. I did not realize it got that.
1: Yes.
0: Wow. The previous record of 92 degrees was set in 1962, according to the National Weather Service. Springfield Public Schools dismissed students early due to the heat. The record high temperatures led to the first heat alerts affecting more than 32 million people along the I-95 corridor, including Boston, Providence, New York City, and Philadelphia. Boston broke its daily high temperature record of 90 degrees, hitting 92 degrees by 12:45. New York City was also under an air quality alert that extended until Tuesday night. A heat advisory is in effect until 8 p.m. Wednesday for Eastern, Hampton, Hampshire, and Franklin counties. Essex, Middlesex, Norfolk, Suffolk, and Worcester counties, Northern Bristol, and Plymouth counties will also be under the heat advisory. The National Weather Service advises drinking lots of fluids and staying in indoor air-conditioned rooms, while heat advisory is in effect. It also recommends checking that relatives and neighbors are prepared for the high heat. Isolated severe thunderstorms may also be a hazard across Massachusetts in the afternoon and evening on Wednesday. I saw some amazing lightning when I was in Wilbraham yesterday.
1: Really?
0: Yeah.
1: Yeah.
0: We were in a store and the rain, you could hear it coming down on the roof, but it only lasted about 5 minutes. And then when we got outside in the distance, it was lightning like all over. It was crazy.
1: Well, I didn't see any lightning, but there was a lot of thunder and heavy rain, and that lasted for about 20 minutes to a half an hour where I lived.
0: Oh yeah.
1: So it was quite the downpour. Okay, this is from Holyoke. Teen sentenced to 5 years for firing at officers in the mall. It's an article by April May Munford. What began as a shoplifting call last year inside the Holyoke Mall escalated into gunfire when a juvenile pulled a weapon and shot at officers, an incident that yielded him a prison sentence of up to 5 years. Hampden County District Attorney Anthony D. Galluni said Tuesday that the teenager was sentenced Thursday to 5 years and 1 day in state prison on 2 counts of assault with intent to kill. The teen's name was not released because of his age. Oh, that's sad right there. How young. The teen also received concurrent sentences of 2.5 to 3 years in state prison on charges of unlawful possession of a firearm and possession of a firearm without a serial number, prosecutors said. He also was ordered to serve probation through July 26th of 2032 on 2 counts of attempted assault and battery with a firearm. The terms bar him from being near the victims in the Holyoke Mall, prohibit him from possessing weapons, and require him to attend school, work, or obtain a GED, prosecutors said. At about 4:30 p.m. on July 25th, Holyoke police approached the 17-year-old Springfield resident inside the mall after receiving a report of shoplifting at JCPenney from security. Police said the teen pulled a gun and fired at officers who were trying to stop him near Round 1 Bowling and Amusement. Officers fired back, striking him at least twice in the leg. He was hospitalized. At the time of the shooting, the teen was under state oversight through the Department of Youth Services. Officials said the incident could have been far worse, had far worse consequences. Galluni said the defendant acted recklessly, endangering officers, mall employees, and innocent shoppers. Galluni goes on to say, this sentence reflects the seriousness of bringing a loaded firearm into a crowded public place and opening fire. We are grateful no innocent individuals were injured and commend the responding officers for their professionalism and courage during an extremely dangerous situation, end quote. Holyoke Police Chief Brian Keenan said strong consequences are needed when officers are shot at to dissuade others and to avoid repeat incidents. Another dramatic shooting in public occurred in Cambridge last week. Keenan goes on to say, I commend the judge for his ruling. The mall should be safe haven for all visitors and its employees. This suspect's brazen actions put our officers and mall patrons in a potentially deadly situation. He said this, praising the officers involved for their professionalism and composure during the incident. Too many times you hear it.
0: Okay, well, I guess this is a more positive outlook on Holyoke. Mayor says city on strong footing, says by April May Munford. The state of the city is strong, Mayor Joshua A. Garcia said Tuesday, pointing to a second consecutive budget surplus, newly passed financial reforms, and renewed local control of schools as the city council prepares for budget deliberations. In his annual address, Garcia highlighted what he described as steady fiscal management, including a roughly $1 million surplus and policy changes aimed at improving oversight and long-term planning. He also cited investments in public works and education, new labor agreements, and early economic development as signs the city is stabilizing despite rising costs and declining federal support. He warned challenges remain. Garcia opened by thanking city employees, councilors, and residents, emphasizing trust in government through responsiveness and responsible use of resources. He says, quote, "That's because of everyone who works for the city, everyone who felt the call to serve the public," end quote. He then pointed to a newly approved financial reform package as a cornerstone achievement. The Municipal Finance Modernization Act, passed in February after years of delays, aims to strengthen oversight, accountability, and revenue forecasting, and includes plans to hire a chief administrative and financial officer. Quote, "This won't just help those of us in office now to do our jobs." Okay. This won't just help those of us in office now to do our jobs better, Garcia said. It'll help future administrations too. And Holyokers, for generations to come, will have greater confidence that their tax dollars are serving the common good, end quote. Garcia said the city is projecting a second straight surplus of just over $1 million, crediting strong fiscal management. A proposed sewer rate adjustment would allow the city to preserve those savings for taxpayers rather than redirecting them to cover utility costs. He says again, quote, "If we can pass this rate before the budget is set, we can make sure that the taxpayers will continue to benefit," end quote. He cautioned that rising costs and declining federal aid continue to strain municipal budgets. Quote, "In an era where our former federal partners have largely abandoned us, we've been able to hold steady," end quote. He said, contrasting Holyoke with communities that have relied on override votes or service cuts. Despite those pressures, Garcia said, the city has largely maintained services without reductions or tapping into reserves, but stress discipline will be necessary in the years ahead. Garcia pointed to investments in the city's workforce as key to maintaining services. He highlighted a new Department of Public Works contract, saying improved wages and conditions are helping recruit and retain staff while strengthening services. Another quote, "It's no secret that recent union negotiations became contentious, but what ended up happening," he said. Garcia also pointed to the city's remaining local control of schools. Progress on a new middle school and a teacher contract approved by 90% of the union members. The agreement includes pay increases of more than 20% over 3 years, along with reduced workloads and expanded benefits. Quote, "Hopefully we'll soon be able to achieve a worthy contract for the Holyoke Professionals Association," end quote. Garcia acknowledged ongoing debate over 47 proposed zoning and permitting changes aimed at supporting housing and economic development while preserving neighborhood character. He said the rollout caused confusion and tension and pledged additional outreach and public input. Quote, "That's on us. That's on me. We're taking the time to allow democracy to work," end quote. At the same time, he pointed to projects like Dick's House of Sports at the Holyoke Mall and the proposed redevelopment of the Kmart Plaza as signs of renewed investment. Quote, "These are signs of a city on the right track, businesses and developers wanting to set up shop," end quote. Garcia also, sorry, Garcia closed by urging residents to stay engaged and work through disagreements, emphasizing the importance of in-person conversation and civic participation. Quote, it's going to mean taking some of these conversations offline. I post too much, guys. He said, adding people are ultimately drawn to simple goodness, end quote. Framing the moments as one of both progress and uncertainty, Garcia called on residents and officials alike to remain involved and committed to the city's future. His last quote, Now is a time for citizenship in the fullest sense. It's a time to live trustworthy lives.
1: Good thought. Okay, it's a series of three short articles with no author listed from Chicopee. City Council hires new auditor. The City Council has filled its vacant and auditor position after Sharon Riley, the city's longtime auditor, announced in March that she would retire. The City Council last week selected Tiana Steffenhagen as the new auditor. She is responsible for maintaining all financial transactions for the city, verifying budgets, and completing other accounting services. Steffenhagen could not be immediately reached for a comment on her new position. According to her LinkedIn, she has already been employed with the city for 18 years, including working as an accountant. Riley, who served Chicopee as an employee for more than four decades, died last week. Okay, hold on. Didn't it just say that she announced she was going to retire? Oh, she announced in March. Oh, that's sad, and then she died. She was 63, according to her obituary. This is a quote. Her contributions extended far beyond her role, as she devoted countless hours to ensuring the city's well-being and helping maintain its financial stability through years of change. That was a statement by the city. Oh, that was very sad. And the second article is from Greenfield. At least one hurt in I-91 crash. At least one person was taken to a hospital after a single car crash on Interstate 91 in Greenfield Tuesday afternoon, according to Massachusetts State Police. Troopers responded to the crash on the northbound side of the highway around 4:30 p.m. State Police said at least one person was taken to a hospital, but the extent of their injuries is unknown. A woman became trapped in her car after it crashed and rolled over near exit 46, WWLP reported. First responders freed her from her car, and she was then flown to a hospital via medical helicopter. And the last short article is from Springfield. City pays off debt for snow plowing. The city spent more than $3.3 million on plowing this year for a winter that brought several big storms, including one January 26th that dumped at least 18 inches of snow on streets, and a second on February 23rd that brought another 7 inches. The city annually budgets $1.5 million for plowing, but snow and ice removal is one item for which communities can deficit spend. This year, the city overspent in overtime, hiring contractors and purchasing road salt, said Christopher Signoli, Department of Public Works Director. The city council voted 13-0 on Monday to transfer $1.8 million from the remaining money in the city's free cash account to pay off the debt. I want that free cash account, Maria. Wow.
0: All right. Couple more short articles, one out of Springfield. EMTs, paramedics graduate. This is written by Jim Kinney. American Medical Response graduated 9 EMTs and 18 paramedics Friday from its Earn While You Learn initiative. The EMTs, or emergency medical technicians, will all work for AMR in Springfield, said Emily Chandler, the Ambulance Services EMS Program Manager in Springfield. Some of the paramedics will work for AMR, she said. Others will work for fire departments in surrounding cities and towns. AMR allows participants to earn income while completing EMT training and certification, according to a new news release. The ceremony also reflected this year's EMS Week theme, quote, improving outcomes together, end quote, and featured U.S. Rep. Richard E. Neal, a Democrat from Springfield, State Rep. Carlos Gonzalez, a Democrat from Springfield, and Mayor Dominic J. Sarno. Next item has no author mentioned. Boy credited with alerting neighbors to blaze. A

0: This broadcast service is provided by Valley iRadio. The material being read is the copyright property of the publications being read. Access to this program is solely for persons who cannot read the original printed version due to a visual impairment or other disability. By continuing to listen, you confirm that you have such a condition.
1: And careless disposal of smoking materials caused the fire. Mm.
2: And this, that young man was out of school early because Springfield school is closed because of the heat. So he wouldn't have been home.
1: Yeah.
2: So this is kind of a nice feel-good article. It's from Springfield by Jim Kinney. Anonymous donor boosts basic needs through Western Mass Foundation. An anonymous donor motivated by the plight of families unable to meet basic needs gave the Community Foundation of Western Massachusetts $1 million and 3 months to put it to work. This is a quote, "I think it's a pretty incredible story that someone, and we really don't know who, was so moved by the challenges that folks are facing that they reached out to us to help get funds where they could have the greatest impact," said Megan Burke, president and CEO of the Community Foundation of Western Massachusetts. The foundation announced the gift Tuesday. It distributed the $1 million last week in grants of $10,000 to $50,000 to 29 nonprofit groups in Hamden, Hampshire, and Franklin counties, said foundation spokesperson Emma Mesa Melendez. When the Community Foundation first asked for applications, 178 organizations asked for a total of $7.3 million. The foundation whittled down the list. "The need is great," said Mesa Melendez. As one example, the Franklin County Community Meals Program provides more than 25,000 free meals a year and serves more than 2,800 households in the county. Again, quoting, "This $50,000 grant is not just funding. It's a lifeline at a moment when we needed one most," said Nancy Boyle, interim associate director for the meal program, in the statement. "The Community Foundation support tells us that our work is seen, that it matters, and that we are not doing it alone," end quote. The recipients include the Gray House in Springfield and Lorraine's Soup Kitchen and Pantry in Chicopee, as well as Greater Springfield Senior Services, the Amherst Survival Center, and It Takes a Village in Huntington. Food agencies got hit hard in the fall when SNAP payments stopped during the government shutdown. But the challenges persist because of not only state and federal budget cuts, but also ripple effects of cuts to intermediary agencies, loss of multi-year support, equity re-entrenchment, and rising administrative loads, according to the statement. Of the 178 organizations that applied, 147 reported that impacts of federal funding cuts have already had arrived, disrupted services, and strained budgets, the foundation said. An additional 41 organizations indicated that significant impacts were still on the horizon.
1: All right, this next item, also off the business page by John Misek. Poll says most voters blame Beacon Hill for rising costs and affordability woes. As if elected officials needed another reminder, Bay State voters have only one issue on their minds this campaign season, and they have little faith that politicians will make it any better. In fact, they might just be making it worse. More than half of all respondents, 53%, to a new poll commissioned by the Retailers Association of Massachusetts, say leaders on Beacon Hill have hurt efforts to tame affordability challenges in one of the most expensive states in the nation. A quarter, or 26%, of responders to the poll of 608 registered voters listed the costs, the state's cost of living, which ranks third nationwide, as their top concern. That was followed closely by housing, 23%, the cost of energy, 14%, taxes, 13%, healthcare, 10%, and groceries, 10%. It only gets worse from there. Barely a third of responders, 36%, said they believed the state was headed in the right direction, down 3 points in the same poll last year. And that's down significantly from the 59% who said the state was headed in the right direction 3 years ago. A plurality of respondents, 47%, expressed

0: expressed a lack of confidence in the health of the state's economy, with just 12% saying they were very confident about the state's economy. The trade association, working with Policy Research Consulting and Andover-based market research firm, sampled the opinions of 608 registered voters between April 27th and May 9th. The poll had a margin of error of 3.97%. And as the majority Democrat legislature and the Democrat Healey administration head to the thick of the 2026-27 budget season, 36% of those surveyed believe state government spends too much. State voters are also looking for a tax break, with solid majorities backing reductions to the state's sales tax, 59% up from 55% last year, and local property taxes, 60% up from 58% last year. And while a plurality of respondents to last year's poll said they were fine with the state's 5% income tax, this year, 44% similarly favors reducing it. Thus, the poll's respondents favor 78% to 15% a hotly contested fall ballot question that would trim the income tax levy to 4%. That result comes just days after respondents to a Mass Inc. poll said they'd oppose cutting the tax if it meant state services would suffer. Lawmakers have argued they'd have no choice but to do that if the question passes, because it would punch a $5 billion hole in the state's bottom line.
1: Okay, well, we go to the editorial, and today's editorial takes up about two-thirds of a page. It's out of the New York Times, and the last portion of it says, "Background and methodology, the clearest sign that a democracy has died is that a leader and his party make it impossible for their opponents to win an election."
0: What page are you on, Pat?
1: I'm on page A4.
0: A4, okay.
1: Okay. "Once that stage is reached, however, the change is extremely difficult to reverse. They have 12 benchmarks here that show what's going on." So the headline reads, "Iran war hastens erosion of U.S. democracy. President Donald Trump's war in Iran is the most significant military action in American history that a president has undertaken without any form of congressional authorization. Yes, past presidents have often pushed the bounds of their constitutional authority in using the military. Nonetheless, they have typically involved Congress for anything more than a brief attack. Sometimes Congress passed a bill formally approving the action, as was the case in Iraq in both 2002 and 1991, Afghanistan in 2001, and Vietnam in 64. In other instances, such as Korea in the 50s, Congress offered de facto approval by passing bills that provided additional resources for the military action. Trump has received no approval whatsoever from Congress, the only branch of government with constitutional authority to declare war." The New York Times editorial board is tracking 12 categories of democratic erosion in the United States based on historical patterns and interviews with experts. Our index places the United States on a scale of 0 to 10 for each category. 0 represents the United States before Trump began his second term, not perfect, surely, but one of the world's healthiest democracies. 10 represents the condition in a true autocracy, such as China, Iran, and Russia. Based on the war with Iran, we are moving our assessment of one of the categories, bypassing the legislature up one notch to level 5. Over the past 2.5 months, Trump has ordered thousands of strikes against another country and killed its leader. The war has roiled global energy markets and drained U.S. munitions and stockpiles. Yet, despite its scope and stakes, the president continues to show disdain for members of Congress who ask questions about the war and has not even provided a coherent rationale for it. Congressional Republicans deserve significant responsibility for the situation. They could and should do much more to constrain him. Congress could pass a resolution expressing its disapproval of the war and hold hearings investigating it, raising the political pressure on the White House. They could refuse to confirm nominees or fund Trump's military priorities until he adheres to his constitutional duty to work with the legislature. Otherwise, members of Congress are participating in America's slide from democracy. And they do list quite a few here. I'll just briefly read the headlines so that you know it, because we'll never get through it. Bypassing the legislature, stifling speech and dissent, that's listed as 4 on that scale. Persecuting political opponents, that's listed as 5. Defying the courts, that's only got a 2 rating. Declaring false emergencies, that has 5. Using the military at home, 2. Vilifying marginalized groups, that's got 6 on that. Controlling information, 2. Trying to take over universities, again, 2. Creating a cult of personality, 6. I got to read that one because I didn't know what that one meant. It says, emperors and kings often glorified themselves by displaying their portraits everywhere. Well, we know that's happening. The American tradition rejected that hagiography for living presidents until Trump. Among reasons, examples, he's adding a signature to the dollar. Oh, yeah. He turned the Kennedy Center into Trump Kennedy Center, created a new commemorative passport with his face on it. And the government now sells a so-called gold card with his face on it that costs $1 million. Well, I'll never have to get that one, Maria. And offers legal residency to immigrants. Okay. The next one is using power for personal profit. That's number 7 on that list. Manipulating the law to stay in power. That's got a 2. That was a pretty depressing editorial, I have to say. Two-thirds of the page that took up, so that's why I had to just read the headlines from it. I think everybody knows what's behind it. But in any case, we'll go to the obituaries, Maria.
0: We are at the top of the hour in time for the obituaries. Today's obituaries are brought to you through a generous contribution from the Hamden Lions Club. Their motto is, "We Serve." And there are 9 obituaries in the paper today. I will begin with Dolores J. Vinesett, V-I-N-E-S-E-T-T, from Agawam. Dolores J. Vinesett, 94, entered into eternal rest on Monday, May 18. She was born in Springfield. She was a lifelong resident of Agawam. She worked at the former Zaire and Ames department stores in Agawam. She was a communicant of Sacred Heart Church. She leaves a son, Michael, a daughter, Susan, and 7 grandchildren and 2 great-grandchildren, and a step-great-grandchild. Calling hours are Friday from 9 to 10:30 a.m. at the Agawam Curran Jones Funeral Home, followed by a mass in Sacred Heart Church at 11. The burial will follow in St. Thomas Cemetery in West Springfield. Jason Lopez. From Springfield, Jason Lopez, 49, entered into eternal rest on Sunday, May 17th at home. Born in Springfield, he was a graduate of Fermi High School in Enfield and lived in Springfield most of his life. He graduated from Springfield Technical Community College in X-ray technology and worked as an X-ray technician at Bay State Medical Center. Jason was also an Air Force veteran. He leaves 2 sons, Jason II and Jaden, also his mother Carmen and his father Ismail. Calling hours are Friday from 9 to 11 a.m. at Curran Jones Funeral Home in West Springfield, with a funeral home service at 11. The burial will follow in Oak Grove Cemetery. Kurt.
1: I think it's Lempke.
0: Lempke, L-E-M-P-K-E. All these consonants throw me. All right. From Ludlow, Kurt Lemke passed away on May 2nd following a lengthy illness. It's a very short obituary. I can't give you too much information. But he is survived by his mother and brothers, Mark and Carl and Todd, as well as several nieces and their spouses. A funeral mass will be held at 11 a.m. on Saturday, May 23rd at Blessed Sacrament Church in Holyoke, with an hour for visitation from 10 to 11. All right, Gary Peterson from Grand Island, New York. Gary Peterson, 85, formerly of Granville, Massachusetts, passed away peacefully at home on January 22nd. Don't believe that's a misprint. It's just taken a while to get the notice in. Mm-hmm. He was born on April 25th, 1940 in Springfield. He graduated from Westfield High School before entering the Air Force for 4 years, serving with the Office of the Staff Judge Advocate in the U.S. and in Turkey, and then finally stationed in Plattsburgh, New York. He worked for Hitchcock and Company as a bank auditor and accountant before joining Westfield Savings Bank in February of 1969 and finally reached the title of vice president. He leaves behind his sister-in-law, Susan, brother-in-law, James, another brother-in-law, Stephen, another one, Daniel, and many nieces, nephews, great-nieces, and great-nephews. The family will gather and receive friends from 10 to 11 a.m. on Sunday, May 24th in the Southwick Forestieri Funeral Home, with a funeral home service at 11 and a private burial. Diane P. Adams. From Chicopee, Diane P. Adams, age 73, passed away on May 17th at Bay State Medical Center. She was born on May 16, 1953, in Springfield. She was a communicant of Mary Mother of Hope Parish. She worked as a dispatcher for Verizon for over 20 years. She survived by two sons, Christopher and Craig, and two daughters, Colleen and Kathleen. Also, six grandchildren and two great-grandchildren. Calling hours will be held at the Greasy Funeral Home in the morning of the funeral, Tuesday, May 26, from 9 to 10 a.m. An in-house prayer service will take place at 10 a.m., followed by the burial in Gate of Heaven Cemetery. Anne H. Taylor from Springfield. Anne H. Taylor, 82, passed away on May 13th at Bay State Medical Center. She was born and raised in Springfield. As a nurse, Anne proudly worked for 30 years at the Springfield Municipal Hospital and then the Springfield School System. Anne is survived by her four children, Joseph, Mark, Beth, and Kurt, six grandchildren and four great-grandchildren, and the family will hold private services at their convenience. Okay, here's a real interesting name. First of all, the first name, R-O-U-S-S-E-L-L, Rossell.
1: Yeah.
0: Rossell.
1: Mm-hmm.
0: The last name.
1: I think it's Musignac.
0: Musignac.
1: Yeah.
0: M-O-U-S-S-I-G-N-A-C.
1: Like calling you.
0: Good job, Pat.
1: Yeah.
0: All right. From Springfield, Russell Musignac, Sr., passed away on May 12th, surrounded by his family. He was born on August 30th, 1937. He attended all of his educational schooling and professional training in Haiti. He later obtained his certification and degree in radiology and X-ray technology. He leaves his children, Russell Jr., Meyerland, Lionel and Claude, Florence and Eddie, and grandchildren and great-grandchildren. Doesn't say how many. A lot of them, I guess. Because it says he also leaves behind a large and loving extended family of grandchildren and great-grandchildren. All right, a funeral service will be held on Friday, May 22nd at 12 noon at Samson Chapel of the Acres, followed by a committal at Gate of Heaven Cemetery, the Most Holy Redeemer Mausoleum. A period of visitation will be held on Friday, May 22nd, from 11 a.m. to 12 noon at the funeral home. And Gerald Joseph Kane Jr. from Springfield, Gerald Joseph Kane Jr., or Jerry as he was known, 70 years old, passed away peacefully on May 16th at East Long Meadow Skilled Nursing Center, surrounded by family. He was born in Springfield on September 19th, 1955, attended Cathedral High School, later earned his degree in criminal justice from St. Anselm College. Jerry worked as a correctional officer, a salesman with Burke Beverage, and a home remodeler alongside his neighbor and friend Ed Forrest. He then spent 20 years with Purdue Farms managing sales in Western Mass. Jerry is survived by his wife Deborah, his children Gerald the Third, Christina, who's a physician, and Brian, also five grandchildren. Visitation will be held on Friday, May 22nd, from 9:30 to 11 a.m. at Sacred Heart Church, followed by a liturgy of Christian burial at 11 a.m. And the last one is Raymond Johnson. From Westfield, Raymond Johnson, 91, passed away peacefully on May 17th. Born March 22nd. Oh, he's born on my birthday. In 1935.
1: A few years before you.
0: Yeah, a few years. Yeah. In New Haven, Connecticut. Raymond graduated from Springfield Science Tech in 1952. In the 1950s, he and his father founded Johnson & Son Woodworking, a cabinet millwork business. And with his father's passing in 1980, he continued to run it with dedication until his retirement in 1999. He survived by his son, Eric, daughter, Wendy, another daughter, Lorianne, and seven grandchildren and four great-grandchildren. His funeral service will be held on May 22nd at 11 a.m. at Our Lady of the Blessed Sacrament Church, of which he was a member, and then a graveside service following the Mass. And those are the obituaries for today.
1: Okay, thank you, Maria. This is from the state. It's a quick article that would be of interest to anyone who has some children in school, because a lot of these children depend on their lunches from the school. So the headline reads, $535,000 in grants awarded to fund summer meals. There is no author listed. The Healy Driscoll administration announced that it has awarded $535,000 in state funding to 55 organizations that sponsor and operate Summer Eats meal sites across Massachusetts. This funding follows the administration's call for additional organizations to sponsor Summer Eats meal sites and supports additional meal sites and expanded food access for children. Summer Eats provides children 18 years of age and younger with free, healthy meals over the summer months when they do not have access to school meals. Meal sites include schools and other community locations, from parks to summer camps. Last year, an average of 59,000 kids received a meal daily at a Summer Eats site, and 2.5 million meals were served. This is a quote. "We are making sure that no child in Massachusetts goes hungry during the summer months," said Governor Maura T. Healey. As families face rising grocery costs and federal cuts to food assistance programs like Summer Eats are more important than ever. These grants will help expand access to free, healthy meals so kids can stay nourished, active, and ready to learn all summer long. We're grateful to the organizations across Massachusetts stepping up to make sure kids have access to healthy meals all summer. Now, this is where they're going to, this is where those grants have been awarded. Belchertown Public Schools, they received $8,800. Boys and Girls Club of Greater Westfield, $11,000. Chicopee Public Schools, $13,000. Gil Montague Regional School District, $7,400. 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And the Springfield Public Schools, $20,000. If you need more information on Summer Eats, including how to become a site sponsor, call Project Bread at 617-723-5000. During the summer, families can find meal sites through Project Bread's website. I see these many times when I'm coming home from here. I pass by Ellis Brookings School. And they have the lines. You see the lines of kids and their parents lined up to get food during the summer. Great program. Some of these kids, that could be their only meal during the day. Very sad. Very, very sad.
0: All right, another short item across the state. DCR announces in-person senior parking pass instruction events.
1: I think that's a good idea, Maria. Yes.
0: Okay, in conjunction with Older Americans Month and Executive Order 642, the Massachusetts Department of Conservation and Recreation is hosting 3 in-person events to aid park visitors in applying for senior parking passes, which grant Massachusetts residents age 62 or older lifetime parking access to participating state parks, beaches, forests, and recreational facilities for a one-time fee of $10. My husband already has one of these, by the way.
1: Does he? Oh
0: yeah.
1: My goodness. I'm going to send my husband.
0: Well, he likes to fish at one of the parks. He got it last year because he found out that, yeah, he could just
1: $10.
0: Sign up for one of these, yeah.
1: Well, I know that some of the baseball games at the city parks, if you're a senior, it's free.
0: Yeah.
1: You do not pay, like Forest Park, you do not pay.
0: Yeah, yeah. By offering direct in-person enrollment opportunities, DCR staff will help reduce any application issues and be on hand to answer any application questions. DCR encourages older adults, caregivers, senior centers, veterans organizations, and community groups to participate in these events and learn more about the recreational resources available throughout the state. Events will be held at the following locations and times. May 27th, Nantasket Nantasket Beach Reservation. Mary Jean Murray Bath House, 230 Nantasket Avenue in Hull, from 10 to 2. And then on June 4th, Holyoke Heritage State Park, 221 Appleton Street in Holyoke, from noon to 2. Dates and times are subject to change depending on the weather.
1: So did your husband go to one of those signups, or did he go to like a town hall or a city hall? Just
0: no,
1: I'm just
0: he
1: curious.
0: Went online.
1: He did go online.
0: Did
1: it? Yeah. Okay.
0: Yeah. He's got some technical abilities.
1: Yes, yes. Marie has all the technical abilities in that family. Yes. My husband and I are kind of quasi. Both of us are a little limited. We do what we can. Okay, so we're going to go to the horoscope, and if today is your birthday,
0: happy birthday.
1: Put your energy into self-improvement projects, good health decisions, and money management, and you'll lower your stress and find the joy that comes with peace of mind. If you look and feel good, you'll do better. Turn your home into your favorite place. Well, I'm already there. I like my home. I'm good.
0: There you go.
1: So, Taurus, April 20th to May 20th. Be open to suggestions, but only do what fits your schedule and budget. Travel about and take care of odds and ends that are weighing heavily on your mind. Gemini, May 21st to June 20th. Gaining access to the knowledge and experiences you wish to engage in will lead to growth and the confidence to overcome obstacles that get in your way. 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Leo, July 23rd to August 22nd. 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Whether you're worried about yourself or others, taking the initiative to do something will have an impact on how you see yourself moving forward. Virgo, August 23rd to September 22nd. Find the best way to navigate your way through the chaos going on around you. Intelligence alone will not be enough to outmaneuver any adversary you encounter today. Libra, September 23rd to October 23rd, keep your expectations in check and your budget in place. Taking on more than you can handle personally, professionally, or financially will cause emotional stress. Scorpio, October 24th to November 22nd, be cautious. What you think is coming down the pipeline and what transpires will perplex you. Be on alert to make a sudden change if necessary. Sagittarius, November 22nd to December 21st. The time to set sail on an adventure or to make positive or creative changes to your lifestyle is sizzling with anticipation and the potential of what's next. Capricorn, December 22nd to January 19th, put your energy, backbone, and drive into comfort and a lifestyle that offers gratitude and peace of mind. Show passion in all that you choose to do. Aquarius, January 20th to February 19th, you can make a deal, a move, and a job change with confidence. Set your sights on something that interests you and use your intelligence to make an impression. A financial opportunity looks promising. Pisces, February 20th to March 20th, say less, listen more. Don't expect everyone to be honest about who they are, what they do, or what they want from you. Focus inward on personal growth, your home, and how you use your skills to earn a living. That one would be good for the group of graduates.
0: Yeah.
1: That just and I just sat through a graduation. So much excitement in those young people.
0: Yes.
1: They were just so happy. And just the joy in that graduation. It was Western New England, of which I must say my grandson graduated magna cum laude.
0: Very nice.
1: Yes, very proud of him. And the last is Aries, March 21st to April 19th. Take time to listen, evaluate, and question. Misinformation or misdirection will be prominent and require your undivided attention to avoid a scam or someone trying to hide something from you.
0: Oh,
1: now, that one, I almost got caught in one last night.
0: Really?
1: We had a problem with our refrigerator, and I went online for troubleshooting because, of course, they don't give you one in the booklet that goes with the refrigerator. And at the very end, they asked if you wanted to talk to a technician. And I almost pushed yes, and then I noticed in very tiny, tiny print, $75 to talk to the technician. Yeah, but you know what? I almost didn't catch it, and I almost did click on yes, please accept.
0: Oh, wow.
1: So it's easy to do. You see how it happens.
0: Yeah. Okay, from there we go to the almanac. Today is Wednesday, May 20th, the 140th day of 2026, and the 62nd day of spring. It is still spring.
1: It is, yes, believe it or not.
0: Today's history. In 1862, President Abraham Lincoln signed the Homestead Act, which provided Western settlers land for farms. In 1873, Levi Strauss and Jacob Davis received the U.S. patent for blue jeans.
1: And where would we be without them, Maria?
0: Yeah, I know.
1: Oh, my goodness, thank you.
0: Yeah. In 1902, the United States recognized Cuba's Declaration of Independence. Today's birthdays, let's see how many people we know this week. I don't know who this first person
1: the first
0: is.
1: One we don't.
0: Honora de Balzac.
1: Yeah.
0: Author. Lived from 1799 to 1850. I don't feel too bad about not knowing him.
1: No.
0: John Stuart Mill. Philosopher.
1: No.
0: Lived from 1806 to 1873. William Fargo.
1: We know the name.
0: Yeah. He was the Wells Fargo founder.
1: Yeah.
0: Yeah. Lived from 1818 to 1881.
1: Mm-hmm.
0: Jimmy Stewart.
1: Yeah. Yep.
0: Actor. Lived from 1908 to 1997. Joe Cocker. Yeah. Yep. Singer-songwriter. Lived from 1944 to 2014. Oh, Cher. Today's Cher's birthday.
1: Oh, you should see how good she looks.
0: Yeah,
1: we should look. Oh, my goodness. Yeah.
0: She was born in 1946.
1: Boy, she looks good.
0: Ted Allen.
1: No.
0: TV personality. Born in 1965. Timothy Oliphant. Actor. Born in 1968.
1: No.
0: Tony Stewart. Race car driver. Born in 1971. Busta Rhymes, a rapper.
1: Maria, I actually know that name.
0: Born in 1972. Oh, boy. Matt
1: Jukri? Jukri?
0: I think the C is silent. An actor born in 1977.
1: Yeah.
0: And Josh O'Connor, an actor born in 1990. Boy, I did not know too many of these names. This week.
1: Last week we did well, though, Marie, if we can remember back to that. So makes up for this week. Yeah.
0: There you go. Okay, today's fact. In 1916, the Saturday Evening Post published its first issue featuring a Norman Rockwell painting. Yeah, boy with baby carriage on the cover. All right, today's sports. In 1989, Sunday Silence beat Easy Goer by a nose in the 114th Preakness Stakes, the horse race's closest margin. Okay, today's quote. See if we can understand this. A party of order or stability and a party of progress or reform are both necessary elements of a healthy state of political life.
1: Well, actually, Maria,
0: that makes
1: sense.
0: I think we do.
1: Yeah, yes. I think we do understand. We don't have it right now.
0: That's a quote by John Stuart Mill out of his publication On Liberty. Don't know who he is or why he wrote that.
1: That was one of the ones we didn't know, Maria. Yeah. Yeah, not good. So I think that ends it for today,
0: right,
1: Maria.
0: That's all we have for today.
1: Go out into the warm weather and hope for the best.
0: Maybe it'll cool off.
1: Quickly.
0: Yes.
1: I'm wondering where it went to.
0: Thanks for listening.
2: And thank you both, Pat and Maria, for reading to us today from the pages of the Springfield Republican. 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Up next, we'll hear from Martha with the Westfield News, followed by Steve with the Daily Hampshire Gazette. And then rounding out the news this morning into the afternoon, we'll hear from Janet with the Greenfield Recorder. 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
7: Here is an easy way to stop siditis. Taking a 5-minute walk every hour counters the negative effects of sitting at a desk or on a couch for long periods. Extended sitting is bad for blood pressure and cholesterol and contributes to obesity. Research believes the increase in muscle activity aids blood flow, which improves arterial function and could even prolong your lifespan. Here's a way to stop worrying. Think of worries as trains posted on the departure board at a station. They all are there, but you need not board any of them, and as they depart, you can let them go. Make monotony your friend by slowing repeated worrying notions to yourself. Expressing a negative to yourself over and over should soon make your mind wander to more enjoyable thoughts.
8: Hello, it's Martha with the Westfield News for Wednesday, May 20, 2026. In front page news, 104th Fighter Wing honors fallen airmen. The 104th Fighter Wing held its annual F-100 rededication ceremony on May 15. The event honored the 13 fallen airmen who have given their lives in aviation-related events in performance of their duties to the state and country. Colonel Michael Glass, the 104th Fighter Wing commander, addressed personnel, alumni, families of the fallen, and distinguished guests assembled around the F-100 static display. A 21-gun salute was performed, and the laying of a memorial wreath occurred as the names of the fallen airmen were read. Continuing on the front page, Special Ed Review Finds Development Staffing Issues by Amy Porter from Westfield. In an effort to assess its special education programming, Westfield Public Schools has asked a Massachusetts-based educational consulting service through a bidding process to suggest where the programming can be improved. Greg Rosenthal, Administrator of Special Education for Westfield Public Schools, gave a summary of a review by Academic Discoveries to the school committee on Monday. It was important to have someone come in from the outside and help give us the foundation of a plan to improve moving forward, said Superintendent Stefan Zaporowski after the meeting. The slideshow presented to the school committee, along with the executive summary and the in-depth report by Academic Discoveries, are posted on schoolsofwestfield.org under WPS Special Ed Review. Rosenthal said the lengthy process by Academic Discoveries involved classroom observation, focus groups, individual interviews, and surveys of parents, teachers, and staff. The summary underlined areas of promise, such as a strong commitment to inclusion and collaborative co-teaching, but also the lack of a consistent district-wide inclusion model and a gap in its implementation and effectiveness. there are pockets of great collaborative co-teaching, but they are not throughout the system, Rosenthal said. Other areas that need improvement, according to Rosenthal, are effective professional development and consistency in staffing and instructional practices at the classroom level. We need professional development. We don't have enough time for the professional development that we need. What we do with the time that we have is awesome, Zaporowski said, referring to the curriculum summit held over the summer. He said the new school year calendar has 5 early release days built in for professional development. Zaporowski added that Westfield has been short-staffed since COVID-19 in the special education area, often due to a lack of candidates. You can have all the PD, professional development, that you want, but with the constant turnover, it's like Groundhog Day all over again, he said. Rosenthal said the department is setting multi-year improvement goals. In the first 12 months, a coherent district-wide inclusion and service delivery framework will be defined and published district-wide. Co-teaching expectations that support inclusion will be clarified and different models presented. Role definitions for educators and service providers will be standardized and feature written guidance for inclusion and service delivery. Rosenthal said the new guidance will work to build protected co-planning time and structure into teacher schedules and will establish minimum collaboration expectations by formalizing team structures and limiting reliance on informal collaboration. Towards that goal, the department will start with very small and very motivated teams of general education and special education staff to launch instructional consistency and co-teaching foundations to be used as islands of influence spreading to other staff, he said. The district also wants to improve communication and service delivery through an annual staffing audit, strengthen professional development and its relevance for teachers, and communicate staffing structures and constraints to stakeholders. The bottom line is we're struggling to meet our requirements for special education for a number of reasons, most glaringly lack of funding and lack of ability to find staff. It's pretty frustrating because there are no candidates out there to hire, Zaborowski said, adding that the next step is to find contracted services, which almost doubles the cost. During the discussion in the school committee following the presentation, a concern was expressed about the increase in students in substantially separate programs. Rosenthal acknowledged that the department is seeing more transitions to these programs and students not coming back out. He said some of that can be addressed through professional development skills that will be worked on every day, which he said go hand in hand with inclusion practices. School committee member Jeffrey Gunther said he is looking forward to the staffing audit. It's very clear through qualitative data that needs to be done. The struggle with staffing shows up, he said. Gunther also noted the relatively high rate of substantially separate programs and wondered how the new separate program planned for 390 Southampton Road fits in. Rosenthal said the entrance criteria for the 390 Southampton Road program will be strict. We want to make sure we've exhausted all options before referrals there, he said. Zaporowski said the former Head Start building at 390 Southampton Road will be house transition services for young adults in the front of the building and 3 elementary classrooms in the rear for students needing more specialized services. He said right now there are 5 substantially separate classrooms at Paper Mill, 2 of which will be moved to 390 Southampton Road, along with 1 of the 3 at Westfield River Elementary. The goal will be to provide special services in a smaller environment to help students to develop the school skills to go back to their sending school, Zaporowski said, adding they will be moving the classrooms, but not necessarily the students. Every student will be reviewed in their IEP team meetings to determine their placements. We're trying to prevent students from going out of district as the very next step, Zaporowski said. The review by Academic Discoveries was done in advance of the Department of Elementary and Secondary Education coming for an internal monitoring review of Westfield's special education program on June 8, which is done every 3 years. Zaporowski said DESE will be in Westfield for 4 days, and the schools have been gathering documents and evidence for them since January. Zaporowski said the biggest problem is that special education is severely underfunded by the state, with costs going up $1.9 million this year. What is the state going to do to help fund that gap, he said, and to address the shortage of teachers in special education or going into special education? Zaporowski said he plans to ask DESE when they come if the state has a plan to incentivize people to go into the field. The report spelled out a lot of things that we felt. Until DESE fixes the funding formula, the system is broken, Zaporowski said, adding, it's a statewide issue. And last on the front page, Commission unveils flood mitigation options for Congammon Lakes by Cliff Clark from Southwick. Conservation Commission Chair Norm Cheever announced at its meeting on Monday that 4 alternatives have been developed to mitigate flooding events at Congammon Lakes, and he said the costs range from $3 million to $222 million. We're discussing the alternatives, the pros and cons, and then we'll move into the design phase, Cheever said about the alternatives. In December 2022, the Lake Management Committee asked the Natural Resources Conservation Service for options that would protect the ponds and the properties along the shore in the event of a 100-year storm, which theoretically means a flooding event that raises the level of a body of water between 1 and 3 feet and has a 1% chance of occurring annually. The NRCS, using only readily available geological and watershed and photographic data, issued a report in June 2023. The NRCS proposed 4 options, including one that involved doing nothing. The 2 options were characterized as structural solutions, which called for the building of an outlet pipe in North Pond and replacing the culverts that allow water and boat traffic to move between the 3 ponds with roadway bridges. The 4th option was considered non-structural. It involved purchasing and demolishing the 79 homes on properties identified as at risk of flooding in a 100-year storm. The current residents would have to be relocated. At the Conservation Commission meeting on Monday, Cheever discussed 4 alternatives that were developed using the NRCS options as a guide and what technicians with Holyoke-based Payer Corporation, which was contracted by the NRCS, found during a boots-on-the-ground survey. Alternative 1 has a goal of limiting the amount of backflow into the ponds. That would be accomplished by replacing the Canal Brook and Great Brook rear gates with an automated control structure. It also includes regrading 2,600 linear feet of the rail trail and raising it 3.5 feet. Lake Management Committee Chair Richard Grinnells said Tuesday that a portion of the rail trail could be breached by a flood, but he shared that has never happened before. The estimated cost of Alternative 1 is between $3 million and $6 million, according to the PowerPoint slide shown by Cheever during the commission meeting on Monday. Alternative 2, which includes the alternatives proposed in Alternative 1, involves an alteration to Canal Brook, which includes dredging it for 6,000 linear feet, removing 50,000 cubic yards of earth, lowering its bed by up to 3 feet, and widening it between 10 and 25 feet. It also includes replacing the bridge crossings at Quarry, Notch, Brookside, Griffin, and Phelps Roads, as well as 2 access points on the rail trail. The estimated cost of Alternative 2 is between $53 million and $88 million. Alternative 3 would alter Great and Canal Brook by using the alterations proposed in Alternatives 1 and 2. This includes altering 15,000 linear feet of Great Brook that would involve clearing woody vegetation, lowering the stream bed by 3 feet, and widening it by up to 22 feet. It also means replacing the crossings at Sheep Pasture, South Long Yard, Feeding Hills, Shaker Roads, and Industrial Drive. The estimated cost is between $135 million and $222 million. Cheever said Alternative 2 and 3 wouldn't give the town the big benefit we were hoping to get. He said elevating the bed of Canal Brook wouldn't provide the outflow needed. Alternative 4 would include the alteration in Alternative 1. It would mean a 6-foot outlet on North Pond, and a weir gate at the outlet would be installed at an estimated cost of between $9 million and $15 million. For thousands of years, North Pond had a natural outlet, and geological maps of North Pond in the late 1800s and early 1900s show where that brook carried water out of Congammon Lakes, which is in the area of the cul-de-sac on North Pond Road. However, at some point, the brook was plugged. It remained plugged until Hurricane Diane swept through in 1955 and dumped nearly 2 feet of rain over the area. During the deluge, Great Brook was measured at 100 feet in width, according to news reports at the time. Cheever also proposed a fifth alternative, which would mean the installation of a conduit from the ponds into the Great and Canal Brooks. The town would also pump the pond's water out. The point of the alternatives is to have the water in the ponds flow out of the canal and Great Brooks. This is how the ponds maintained their water quality for over 14,000 years. Over the decades, the brooks have become so thick with dead vegetation that the pond's water doesn't escape during a rain event, but flows in, which affects water quality by pushing sediment into the ponds. Grinnells was asked who would make the decision about which alternative is the best solution for potential flooding. He said the four alternatives would be studied by the NRCS and the U.S. Department of Agriculture, and the pros and cons of each would be thoroughly examined. He added that there will be an explanation of why a specific alternative is chosen. For the three not chosen, detailed explanations as to why would also be included in the final recommendation. It was announced at the commission meeting that LMC member Eric Muller believes alternative one is the best solution. Whichever alternative is approved, the federal government would pay the cost for planning and design, but as the sponsor of the project, the town would pay 35% of the construction costs. In other news, Samhain Oddities, a store for lovers of Halloween and horror, opens, by Amy Porter from Westfield. During the downtown block party on May 16, a ribbon cutting was held for Samhain Oddities at 48 Elm Street, a new store for lovers of Halloween and horror and fans of Rob Zombie, said owner Derek Foltz. Store hours are Thursday and Friday from 2 to 8 p.m. and Saturday and Sunday, 10 a.m. to 8 p.m. The store is in the rear of the Elm Street building, which opens onto the Church Street Commons. Foltz said Samhain Oddities, named after the Celtic festival considered a precursor to Halloween, already hosted one event in April, at which he showed John Carpenter's The Fog in the store for a soft opening. A member of Artworks, Foltz said he is working on doing more with the city for the other Halloween horror people like me. The store features vintage VHS tapes, board games, and cool retro stuff, he said. My store is more Halloween as a lifestyle, home decor, dishware, clothing accessories, outdoor accessories, board games, and books, Foltz said, adding that he plans on adding more oddities, including strange, one-of-a-kind, eclectic pieces as the store grows. I have two obituaries. Edward Keslauskas of Westfield was 88 when he passed away on May 7, 2026. He had worked at Savage Arms and served in the U.S. Army. He leaves behind his daughter, Sheila Williams, 3 grandchildren, 7 great-grandchildren, and 1 great-great-grandchild. His siblings, Patricia Matthews, Linwood Keslauskas, and Phyllis Smith. Services will be on May 26 at 3 p.m. at the Massachusetts Veterans Cemetery in Agawam. Also, Raymond Johnson of Westfield was 91 when he passed away on May 17, 2026. He was the owner of Johnson & Sons Woodworking. He leaves behind his brother Philip, his sister Karen, his son Eric, and his daughters Wendy Creech and Lori Ann, 6 grandchildren and 4 great-grandchildren. He was a member of the Our Lady of the Blessed Sacrament Church in Westfield. A funeral service will be held on May 22 at 11 a.m. at Our Lady of the Blessed Sacrament in Westfield. In sports, Zinoli fires Westfield.

0: 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The material being read is the copyright property of the publications being read. Access to this program is solely for persons who cannot read the original printed version due to a visual impairment or other disability. By continuing to listen, you confirm that you have such a condition.
1: ...who are 12-5 in the semifinals. Westfield took advantage of some early Long Meadow, who were 13-6 miscues, scoring the game's first run in the first inning on an error and taking a 3-0 lead in the 33rd after another Lancers error. Jaylani Santiago went 2-for-4 for the Bombers with an RBI. Westfield Technical Academy emerges with win in Class C quarterfinals by Chris Putz from Westfield. It was a dust-filled afternoon Monday at Bullens Field, but the Westfield Technical Academy baseball team cleaned up nicely in the Pioneer Valley Interscholastic Athletic Conference Class C quarterfinals. Cleanup batter Logan Chavosky finished a perfect 3-for-3 with a double walk, 3 runs, and 4 RBIs to help number 3 Westfield Tech rally from an early 2-run deficit to defeat 6-seeded Mount Greylock 9-5. Westfield Tech's leadoff hitter, Antonio Simpson, also collected 3 hits and scored twice. Ben Harrington had 2 hits. The Tigers, who are 14-3, advanced to the semifinals, where they await the winner of number 2 Greenfield, who are 12-5, versus number 7 McCann Tech, who are 5-9, that was scheduled to be played on Tuesday. Dear Annie, by Annie Lane. At 19, we think she's too young to marry. An editor's note, Annie Lane is off today, and this column previously appeared in 2023. Dear Annie, my 19-year-old daughter is a sophomore at Charleston College. She came home for spring break and informed my husband and me that she had found her soulmate at Charleston, and they plan to marry this summer. He's 24 and a graduate student teaching English. She wants to go back to school in the fall as husband and wife. How they plan to support themselves, we have no idea. Should we try to talk her out of it? We've already told her we think it's a mistake. Signed, Disapproving. Dear Disapproving, have a candid conversation with your daughter about all of the reasons why you think she is too young for marriage. Explain to her that if they are truly soulmates, there is no harm in waiting at least until she is out of school. If she still decides to go through with it, then you should support her with love, but not money. 19 is old enough to make your own mistakes. Let her know that she will be receiving no financial support from you or your husband. If she wants to have all the freedom of being an adult, then she needs to accept all the responsibility. Dear Annie, I've been a mail carrier for the past 2 years. I know one of my fellow carriers is drinking on the job. I actually saw his truck parked near a neighborhood bar one afternoon. I don't want to be a rat, but most of us work pretty hard every day. I don't know how this guy finds the time to hang out, and it bugs me. Should I report him? Signed, Worried Behind the Wheel. Dear Worried, you should definitely report him, not because you're frustrated by his hanging out at a bar during work time, but for the safety of others. It's a hazard for the whole community to have a drunk mail carrier wreaking havoc on the roads. If you don't report him, it could only be a matter of time before he hurts himself or somebody else. Take action before it's too late. Reporting him anonymously ensures you won't be involved in any further once you've notified the right people. Dear Annie, my wife and I are in our early 70s and still very active. We go out a lot and visit relatives often. The problem, my wife has no sense of time. We are routinely 1 to 2 hours late every place we go. It drives me crazy and generally leads to an argument on the way there. Is there any hope in convincing her to practice some time management? She's pretty set in her ways, even more so when I make an issue of it. Signed, Tired of Tardiness. Dear Tired, I assume you've already discussed this with her ad nauseam, but it's time to walk the walk. Next time you have an appointment, tell her the exact time you are leaving the house and that if she is late, she will have to drive separately. Doing this a couple of times should let her know you mean.

0: 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And our hints from Heloise. 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Additives became readily available at the grocery store. The 12 and 16 ounce containers were pricey but effective. After a few years of the cost, I finally read the ingredients. Citric acid. That's it. A quick search brought up several online options by the pound. It also works super fast to cut through hard water buildup at a fraction of the cost. From Cynthia via email. Counting change. Dear Heloise, I'm tired of clerks dumping change in my hand and saying, there you go. Obviously, they're not trained well. I expect them to count my change and say thank you. Sales training staff and managers, please take note. From Patricia in St. Louis. Patricia, I remember when clerks counted a customer's change back to them. To me, it's just more professional to count out the change. So I asked the store manager why they didn't count the change back to the customer, and her answer was that many of the people whom they hire are unable to grasp the concept, or they get confused while counting. Does anyone out there believe that counting change back to a customer is difficult? Let us know at Heloise.com. Wood flooring. Dear Heloise, I wanted to let people know that vinyl plank floors or luxury vinyl plank floors are great. They're waterproof, scratch resistant, and more. However, if you get one of the floors that looks like wood planks, take a careful look at the patterns. Some have black spots. This is natural in real wood flooring. However, it's a nuisance when trying to clean vinyl floors and can't tell the difference between a squished resin and a spot that's printed in the floor. I'm tempted to take the beige slash light brown paint and dab it over the spots. Any suggestions? From Joan in Eugene, Oregon. Joan, painting over the black spot will wear off over time, so you'll have to continue repainting it. Placing a sticker over the spot will also come off and might leave a sticky residue. If I were in your place, I'd just leave it alone. But do my readers have suggestions? From Heloise. Dancing to Oldies. Dear Heloise, I am retired and hate ironing. I've invested in several Golden Oldies CDs. I play these CDs very loud as I dance around the house, singing while I dust. In my mind, I'm still young as I enjoy my memories through movement and music. It's good exercise too. From Jackie in Rapid City, South Dakota. Jackie, I do the same thing. Many times I vacuumed to Roy Orbison songs or dusted to the Four Seasons. Anyone else out there like dancing while dusting? And double duvets. Dear Heloise, my husband and I have been happily married for over 50 years. On our king-size bed, we use two extra-long twin duvets and covers. Mine is heavyweight, his is lightweight. We've never had the problem of one person being too hot or cold, or of someone stealing covers. From KS in California. And that is the Westfield News for Wednesday, May 20, 2026. This has been Martha. 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
2: 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My name is Karen Blanchard, and I am a nonprofit executive from Holyoke. 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
3: 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This is Karen. Here is some information about MASS Options, the connection to local aging and disability services. 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
7: Hi, my name is Sandy. I grew up in West Springfield and reside here still. I enjoy bringing West Side hometown news to you. 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

Hello and welcome again to Valley Eye Radio. This is Steve Richards, and this hour we'll be reading from the pages of the Daily Hampshire Gazette for Wednesday, May 20th. First off, a look at the Hampshire County weather forecast. Today, breezy and hot with a stray thunderstorm and a high of 90. Tonight, partly cloudy and cooler with a low of 55. Tomorrow, Thursday, cooler with sun and clouds, a high of 69 and a low of 42. And on Friday, partly sunny with a high of 68. The lead story in today's Gazette across the top of the front page is from Northampton. Picture Main Street cost climbs again. Downtown redesign pegged at $43.3 million. Mayor details project financing, disability access improvements. By staff writer Anthony Camilleri. Dateline Northampton. The estimated cost of Northampton's Picture Main Street project has climbed again, now reaching $43.3 million, as Mayor Gina Louise Shara told members of the City Council and Community Resources Committee on Monday that the city has already spent about $4 million on the downtown redesign effort. The project's new total cost reflects an approximately $6 million increase from the city's last estimate in March and $17 million more than the project's initial estimate of $26.3 million 2 years ago. The financing details of the project were outlined during a presentation where the mayor also discussed the project's aims to address disability access and included tense questioning from Ward 6 City Councilor Chris Stratton. Quote, "We are on track to submit 100% design to MassDOT, or the Department of Transportation, next month in June," Shara said. "We have worked with Eversource to address the conflicts of design for which we did those pit tests, or test pits, rather, that you've heard about, including the additional costs that were triggered by these conflicts. We spent about $11.8 million to get a $31.5 million state and federal allocation flowing into Northampton, which is a pretty remarkable return for that investment that we are making." In total, Shara explained, the project is expected to cost $11.8 million out of the city's pocket, with $3 million in anticipated funding to come from Chapter 90 and capital improvement funding, $5.4 million from state and federal grant funds, and $3.4 million from local restricted funds. About $8.8 million of the city's portion of the costs has already been spent or allocated. These funds, Shara noted, will be matched with $31.5 million in state and federal dollars. While most of the councilors who spoke about the project expressed general support for it, acknowledging the need for sidewalk and roadway safety improvements, Stratton questioned Shara over her claim that the city funds already spent on the project included federal American Rescue Plan Act money. Stratton, arguing that he could not find any ARPA allocations in a report he read from the mayor's office, asked Shara about the discrepancy. The councilor listed all the appropriated uses of ARPA funding, including funds for Department of Health and Fire Department personnel, noting that he did not see any ARPA funds allocated to Picture Main Street. Quote, "The city filed a report with the federal government explaining exactly how we used or will use all $21.7 million of ARPA funds, and the feds take it very, very seriously when you tell them one thing and then do another," Stratton said in his questions to the mayor. Contrary to the claim we just heard from the mayor again that there is ARPA money in this project, that report shows that, in fact, there is none. Was the report to the federal government false, or is the claim that those $4.1 million is federal money rather than local tax money that is false? Shara responded to Stratton's comment in a written statement sent to the Gazette Tuesday, in which she noted that the ARPA funds dedicated to Picture Main Street came from reserves resulting from using $10 million in ARPA revenue loss funds in fiscal year 2022.
The mayor noted that under the ARPA regulations, municipalities could take up to $10 million as a standard allowance, regardless of a city's actual loss of revenue due to the COVID-19 pandemic. She said Northampton reported the use of ARPA loss revenue in its July 2022 U.S. Treasury report, which was accepted and approved by the U.S. Treasury. Quote, the process of taking the standard allowance for the Health Department Personnel Services, Fire Rescue Department Personnel Services, and health insurance costs resulted in an equivalent amount of $10 million added to that fiscal year's city budget year-end surplus, the mayor wrote. In Massachusetts, after a review of the city's finances by the state's Bureau of Accounts, excess funds at the end of fiscal year are certified as free cash, which is able to be spent on any lawful purpose. Shara's presentation and debate of the project's financial breakdown came after councilors and members of the public aired both concerns and commendations of the Main Street redesign project's expected impact on the disabled community. Shara joined Director of Planning and Sustainability Carolyn Mish and Department of Public Works Director Donna Lascalea for a presentation on the project's anticipated improvements to sidewalk, curb, and crosswalk infrastructure. The mayor presented a video in which a woman described the challenges she faces each day while maneuvering the city in a wheelchair, as many of the sidewalks often have large cracks, and presented images of lopsided curbs, wide crosswalks, and other dangerous or challenging conditions for the physically disabled. Ward 4 City Councilor Jeremy Dubbs, who uses a power wheelchair, voiced his support for the Picture Main Street project, explaining that he faces challenges getting around the city every day. Quote, I'm here today as a disabled person. I've lived here for more than 20 years, and I've been having to deal with inaccessible sidewalks, businesses, for over 20 years now. I ran for council because I wanted to be a voice for disabled people in Northampton and try to be a representative for them, Dubbs said, outlining curb cuts throughout the city that can be dangerous for those in wheelchairs. We have more bumps than are just really dangerous, especially if you're not paying a lot of attention while you're traveling in a wheelchair. You see that the driveway that leads into the sidewalk is extremely unusable for a wheelchair user, and that becomes dangerous. While all the councilors who spoke widely supported the need for safety improvements in the city and the importance of making street infrastructure safer and more manageable for the disabled community, Stratton and many who spoke during the public comment suggested that the city improve its safety infrastructure independent of the Picture Main Street project. However, Shara noted that should the city try to repair and renovate its sidewalk infrastructure without the help of the Picture Main Street project and the state and federal aid that goes along with it, it will come at a more than $23.7 million price tag to the city. Monday night's meeting was one of many informational sessions on Picture Main Street expected this summer, at-large City Councilor Garrick Perry said. Also on the front page from Northampton, we are in the fight of our life. Urgent and uplifting, Trans Health annual benefit raises $50,000 for life-saving care. By Melissa Karen Sances for the Gazette. Dateline Northampton. In a country where trans people have been likened to terrorists, a Florence-based nonprofit is fighting bigotry with community. At Trans Health's annual Freedom to Be Ourselves benefit last Saturday, 600 trans and gender diverse individuals and their many allies celebrated the organization's fifth birthday and raised $50,000 for the life-saving health care even states like Massachusetts are under federal pressure to rescind. On a summer-like evening in downtown Northampton, a visibly sweaty crowd gathered outside the Academy of Music and filtered into the 805-seat theater. TransHealth's special guests included local political advocates such as Representatives Lindsay Sabadosa, Mindy Dome, and Samantha Montano,
And Mark Antonio Williams and Jesse Lederman, regional directors for Senators Elizabeth Warren and Ed Markey. On stage were three armchairs set up for a fireside chat with headliner Mercury Stardust, the best-selling author known by 2.6 million TikTok followers as the Trans Handy Ma'am. The vibe was as warm as the weather when Mel DeSilva, Vice President of Development and External Affairs at TransHealth, took the podium beside the makeshift living room. "Divisiveness may be a daily reality," said DeSilva, "but the evening was an ode to unity." Quote, "Truly, it is our joy that is our resistance," they said to thunderous applause. Less than 2 weeks before the event, on May 6th, the White House released a 2026 United States counterterrorism strategy, which begins with a letter from President Donald Trump calling for, quote, "a return to common sense and peace through strength," and addresses threatening entities with capitalized key words, quote, "We will find you and we will kill you." While peace through strength and find and kill are seemingly incompatible concepts, the dissonance at the heart of the document and at the core of federal attacks on trans and gender diverse people is best captured by two weaponized pronouns, we and you. We the people, you the unperson. Quote, "In addition to cartels and Islamist terrorist groups, our national counterterrorism activities will also prioritize the rapid identification and neutralization of violent secular political groups whose ideology is anti-American, radically pro-transgender, and anarchist," states the unauthored memo, which ProPublica reports was largely written by Sebastian Gorka, a media host named senior director of counterterrorism last year. As to respond to this federal declaration following the benefit, Senator Markey, who reintroduced a resolution to pass a transgender bill of rights in February, said in a statement, quote, "Whether here in Massachusetts or across the United States, this is about who we are as a country, whether freedom belongs to all of us or only to some of us. We must choose freedom and justice for all." Quote, "It just all comes back to choice, doesn't it?" Representative Sabadosa, Democrat from Northampton, told the Gazette. "There are so many people in this world who just want to take choice away from folks, but history usually finds those people to be the villains." At the beginning of the benefit, DeSilva welcomed TransHealth CEO Joe Irwin to the stage. Quote, "Here together, we're in the fight of our life," Irwin said, referring to the gender-affirming care the organization has provided in an increasingly threatening political environment. When the nonprofit was incorporated in 2021, the need for trans health care was clear, they said. 5 years later, it is staggering. Over the last few months, TransHealth, the only independent nonprofit healthcare organization in the country solely devoted to serving trans and gender diverse communities, has absorbed hundreds of patients from Bay State Health, the largest hospital system in Western Massachusetts, which announced in February that it was halting gender affirming care for minors. Quote, "TransHealth is standing strong and meeting the moment," Irwin said. "We're hiring more providers to take on more patients because we believe no trans kid and no trans adults should go without the care they need." Pivoting to the hope in community advocacy, Irwin presented four trans advocates with community impact awards. James Schultes of Franklin County, the co-director of Translate Gender, Bentley Munsell of Berkshire County, the clinical nurse manager of Express Care at Southwestern Vermont Medical Center, Mercedes Loving Manley of Hampshire County, the trans engagement coordinator at Safe Passage in Northampton, and Alex Bernard of Hampton County, a founding member of Palante Transformative Justice in Holyoke. Quote,
How lucky are we to have so many powerful and talented trans leaders right here in Western Massachusetts? Asked Irwin, while the beaming recipients basked in applause. Next, Irwin introduced the keynote speaker, Jack Bruno, a psychotherapist at TransHealth, who shared a deeply personal story about wrestling with his own identity. Bruno likened his experience with his maddening body to inhabiting a haunted house where his spirit wandered unrecognizable rooms until a trusted medical professional helped him rebuild. Quote, a part of me also felt that I was not long for this world, he admitted. Like too many people, I could not imagine living past the age of 18. But he made it to 18, then 25. Quote, who could imagine planning for a life at 35? At 75, he continued, who could imagine a life beyond feeling so untethered, so haunted by oneself? Over time, after seeing trans people represented on television and meeting them in person, Bruno felt empowered. Quote, I bound my chest, reveling in the shifting architecture of myself, he said. New light spilled into my now less haunted house. Rooms once colder and uncared for came alive, echoing with my voice, deepened and finally mine. Throughout Bruno's speech, the audience seemed to be collectively holding its breath. The crowd erupted when he finished his remarks, and then De Silva returned to the podium to introduce two staff members holding hot pink clipboards with questions for Mercury Stardust at the ready. When Stardust was introduced, she bounded onto the stage in a silver dress that reached the top of her black high-top Converse sneakers. The trans handy ma'am appeared to be over 6 feet tall, and her outsized energy and palpable cheer was embodied in her long, bright blue hair, colorful nails, and open-mouthed smile. Her laugh, which would come soon and often, was a revelation. Quote, I grew up in a really small town of 387 people, said Stardust, a Wisconsinite who spoke with a distinct Midwestern accent and a deep voice. There were more cows on the family farm than there were people in the town, and frankly, the cows were nicer. Then she laughed, a startling succession of high-pitched peals. As the conversation went on and she got even more comfortable and more amused, she would throw her head back and spread her arms wide, draping them over the chair as though joy was a full-body activity. Every laugh was an invitation for the audience to come home to themselves. Stardust, known worldwide for her do-it-yourself home maintenance, shared that fixing things herself and the agency that came with it became part of her identity before she transitioned. In 2023, she published Safe and Sound, a renter-friendly guide to home repair. For Stardust, who has raised more than $6 million in support of gender-affirming care, fair housing and tenants' rights go hand-in-hand with trans rights. Being trans, she said, is a call to action. Quote, to be really trans, to be really connected to our community, is about helping each other because the only way you survive is to link up arms. She likened the national state of affairs to a crack in the foundation or a faulty wall that is at once past the point of no return and at best a future tabula rasa. Quote, we know the foundation's going to crack. We know that some things are going to fall, and some people will get really hurt, she said. But someone's going to have to rebuild that wall, and I want to be there when we get the chance to rebuild that effing wall. She got a standing ovation. Also on the front page, news from Hampshire College. Campus officially hits market, by staff writer Scott Merzbach, Dateline Amherst. With a request for proposals now public, Region Commercial of West Springfield is managing the sale of the Hampshire College land and its assets, according to a letter sent to the campus community by President Jen Chrysler. The Tuesday communication from Chrysler and Jose Fuentes, who chairs the trustees, notes that they have met with lead broker Mitch Bolotin and his team
to handle the disposal of nearly 800 acres of land and 805,917 square feet inside 24 academic, residential, administrative, and recreational buildings. Quote, the process does not presume a predetermined outcome. Potential transactions may involve individual parcels, phased transactions over time, or larger campus-wide proposals, they wrote. The board's foremost responsibilities remain supporting students through the teach-out, fulfilling the institution's fiduciary obligations, and ensuring that any proposals under consideration are financially viable and capable of timely and successful execution. They add that the college will not comment publicly on individual proposals, prospective bidders, or ongoing discussions, but are confident in Region's work. Quote, they are deeply connected to the region and have successfully completed thousands of complex commercial real estate transactions. There is no price listed for the sale of the campus, but a dedicated website is at hampshire.regionco.com that has the offer sheet. There is no fixed submission deadline, with proposals accepted, reviewed, and considered on an ongoing basis. The offer sheet has specifics such as the 283 rooms in Merrill Dorm, 243 rooms in Dakin Dorm, and 105 apartments for 650 students in Enfield, Greenwich, and Prescott complexes, as well as details about the town's 2025 housing production plan. The site also includes photographs of campus buildings, both inside and out, site maps showing the parcels in Amherst and Hadley, and drone aerial footage. Three proposals have been made public by those making them, one from a group calling itself Hampshire Next, another from a Maryland-based philosopher, and the third from the open space, for the open space, coming from the trustees of Reservations and Kestrel Land Trust. Town manager Paul Bockelman said Tuesday that Amherst will be closely involved in the future of the campus in the ways it can be, largely around zoning. He has reached out to state agencies to get immediate technical assistance and support for planning. Grants and consulting assistance can help analyze the site, establish goals and priorities for the town, and develop tools through zoning to meet those goals. The municipal capital budget for fiscal year 2027 includes $200,000 to hire consultants for the campus, as well as the town's Wildwood School site, and town staff continue to review the land that Hampshire College owns to better understand its possibilities and constraints. On a related topic, town staff have been working with those involved with the Early Learning Center in an attempt to keep the group together and find a new home to preserve these childcare options. Meanwhile, Chrysler's letter references Saturday's commencement, calling it, quote, a powerful reminder of what has always made Hampshire so incredible. Curious, creative, engaged people who will carry this special place with them into the world. And also about how the board's focus is on, quote, the support on supporting a successful teach-out and orderly wind-down of the college's operations. Even though the college will be closing, the trustees affirmed the election of L. Sean as the next chair following Fuentes's 7 years of leadership. Even though a broker and advisor is in place, quote, all decisions regarding potential transactions will ultimately be made by the Board of Trustees, the letter said. It is important to emphasize that the initiation of this process does not mean there are immediate changes to campus occupancy or student access to facilities, assuring that the campus remains operational to support students through the teach-out remains central to all planning conversations, it said. And no comment will be made yet. The letter said, quote, we realize that this is an area of significant interest for many in our community. Because potential respondents are required to provide detailed information,
And because releasing incomplete information or providing episodic updates could compromise the ability to achieve the strongest possible outcome, the college will not comment publicly on individual proposals, prospective bidders, or ongoing discussions. Chrysler informed the trustees that the college will voluntarily recognize the newly formed Hampshire College Faculty Union. This will allow for negotiating the wages, hours, and terms and conditions of the bargaining unit's role in the teach-out and the effects on the bargaining unit of the college's decision to cease academic operations. Quote, "The coming months will continue to require difficult decisions as well as patience," the letter said. "We remain awed by the care you show each other as members of this community and for the extraordinary devotion of so many who are supporting students through this transition. Hampshire has always been defined by people striving to live out our most aspirational ideals in moments of triumph and difficulty." And finally, on the front page, regional news. Body found in Connecticut River identified as Holyoke Man. By staff writer Anthony Camilleri. Dateline Hartford, Connecticut. A body discovered in the Connecticut River on May 9th has been identified as Donald Plass, a 63-year-old Holyoke man who went missing in January. A boat passing near the Chester Headline Ferry spotted and reported the body at 12:23 p.m. on May 9th, according to the Connecticut Department of Energy and Environmental Protection. Environmental Conservation Police, Connecticut State Police, and the Lyme and Chester Fire Departments recovered the body using a Chester Fire Department vessel. There, the body, which had not yet been identified, was pronounced dead. ENCON investigators used existing records to identify the body as Plass. Had been reported missing in Massachusetts on January 13th, following an incident near the Connecticut River in South Hadley. Massachusetts State Police were contacted and provided records to the state office of the chief medical examiner, who identified the individual as Plass, according to the Massachusetts Department of Environmental Protection. On January 13th, firefighters from South Hadley Fire District 1 responded to the Mueller Bridge behind 34 Canal Street after a person was seen clinging to a sheet of ice in the river. Emergency crews were unable to reach the victim due to challenging conditions. Quote, "On arrival, a person could be seen clinging to the ice approximately 150 yards from the shore," South Hadley District 1 Fire Captain Jason Houle said in a statement released in January. A rescue was attempted, but the victim went under the water before he could be reached. Efforts were impacted by the river current and ice conditions. Days after the January 13th incident, Massachusetts State Police reported that initial recovery efforts were unsuccessful. The statement said that State Police responded to the scene at the request of the South Hadley and Holyoke Police Departments after a 911 caller reported seeing the person jump from the bridge and enter the water. ENCON Police are assisting Massachusetts State Police with their investigation of the incident. Turning now to the Cities and Towns page from Amherst. Affordable housing plan gets solar boost. Funding package revives solar component at first-time homebuyer development. By staff writer Scott Mersbach. Dateline Amherst. A commitment of up to $137,500 from the Amherst Municipal Affordable Housing Trust will ensure that the 15 duplexes at Amherst Community Homes in North Amherst have their heating and cooling entirely powered by solar panels. The trust on May 14th voted unanimously to approve and exceed the $125,000 request from Valley Community Development, allowing a $425,000 solar project proposed by PV Squared to move forward. While rooftop solar was originally included in the $20.5 million first-time homebuyer development located on 9 acres between Ball Lane and Pulpit Hill Road and just off Montague Road / Route 63, the panels had been removed as a cost-saving measure, said Jessica Allen, Valley's real estate development director.
Since construction began in 2024 on the project aimed at building generational wealth, with the largest source of funding $7.5 million from the Commonwealth Builder Program, Valley CDC has had to make frugal decisions in the field so that some money would remain in the contingency, Allen said. The request to the trust only came after Mass Housing, through the Executive Office of Livable Communities, committed $200,000 for the solar, using remaining American Rescue Plan Act money that has to be spent by the end of May. Valley is also pledging $100,000 that it has in the contingency fund. Quote, "If we all put a little bit of skin in the game, we can get to an opportunity where we can add this piece back to the development project that we had to take out early on, because we just couldn't afford it at the time," Allen said. Allen said not all electrical costs will be offset by the solar, but the heating and cooling alone should save each homeowner $100 per month, possibly more. Still, Valley CDC Executive Director Alex Bretteniker said the development is considered critical wealth building, and that while adding the solar may seem trivial, the savings can be the difference in residents being able to afford food and medicine. Ultimately, she said, it will be the people living there who benefit. Originally, Valley CDC had hoped to get a $500,000 earmark for the solar from the state's housing bond bill, but that money is not expected to be available, and there are no other immediate sources of funding. Quote, "This is a unique project and a unique situation because it's not a rental project. We're just limited on where we can go," Allen said. Around $1.7 million is available in the town's trust. The town has already provided about $1.5 million toward the development. Trust member Carla Rashi said the request aligns with the town's values of affordable housing and sustainability. Quote, "It's just a further way to provide equity to people regardless of income," Rashi said. "This is a great project," said trust member Bob Pomeroy. Quote, "It just deepens the affordability for all homeowners," he said. Chairman Gaston de los Reyes said the trust was in a linchpin position to unlock the full potential of the project. Both Representative Mindy Dohm and Senator Joe Comerford put earmarks in the housing bond bill, but Dohm, speaking for both legislators, told the trust that money is unlikely to be released. Quote, "Though we have earmarks that would cover the cost, we haven't been able to get them out of the bond," Dohm said. The meeting also provided an opportunity to provide an update on how the development, with a passive design and all electric systems that are photovoltaic ready, is proceeding. Allen said the development, being built by general contractor Keiter Corp of Florence, is 82% complete. Valley CDC held a lottery in April, and the future homeowners are now in the queue. A total of 72 applications were received, and 53 were entered into the lottery. Of those, 36 were considered local preference, with 26 already living in Amherst, 6 working in local businesses, 3 with children in schools, and 1 a municipal employee. There were 14 minority applications, which Allen said was sufficient to ensure that a minority balance measure wasn't needed. Quote, "We have 30 homes. We have 53 applicants that are moving forward. So our hope is we're able to sell all the homes in the sequencing and the schedule we've anticipated with our sales team," Allen said. From Belchertown, "Incumbents Successful in Elections," by staff writer Emily Klein. Dateline Belchertown. The incumbents prevailed in this year's annual town election, with both select board member Lisa Lessard Pearson and veteran school committee member Heidi Gutekensk holding on to their seats for another 3 years each. Pearson secured 921 of the 1,752 votes cast, while 800 voters backed challenger and finance committee vice chair Mike McMorrow. Quote, "There's a lot of work that needs to be done, and I'm up for the task," Pearson said. "I appreciate the support that I received from the town.
I'm grateful to have been given a second term, and I'm going to work twice as hard over the next 3 years to expedite progress in Belchertown. Joining Gudekansk is newcomer Hope Gardnier, a teacher of agricultural and food education in the Pioneer Valley. According to unofficial results, Gardnier received 1,106 votes, the highest number of votes out of the three candidates, followed by Gudekinst, who had 977 votes. The third candidate in the race, Joshua Wallace, had 799 votes. Quote, I was pleased to win so many of the votes of my fellow Belchertonians, Gardnier said. I'm excited to get started. Voter turnout at this year's election totaled 13.8%, far less than a year ago when 33.8% of voters cast ballots in an election that included a $2.9 million Proposition 2.5 override. This year's races motivated more of a turnout than in 2024, when fewer than 10% of registered voters cast ballots. Quote, I feel like a lot of people came for a small election, Gudekinst said. Familiar faces filled the remaining municipal seats in uncontested races. Daniel Baudet will remain on the planning board. Benjamin Farrell continues his work as town moderator. David Gottsigen and Kenneth Elstein will serve another term on the Board of Health. Newcomer Jean Marie Leon will work with incumbent Loring Michael Cheney Jr. on the Board of Assessors. And from Granby, voters elect Lawson to select board, replacing Sexton. By staff writer Emily Klein, Dateline Granby. Jeff Lawson triumphed over Roe Rosen on Monday in a race for a select board seat being vacated by member Glenn Sexton. Running on a campaign to unite Granby after a bumpy year, Lawson secured 56% of the 881 votes. The 31-year Granby resident and part-time police dispatcher also promises to avoid raising a tax levy via a Proposition 2.5 override vote, while also supporting renovation of Granby Junior Senior High School. Rosen, a retired human resource professional, aimed to apply her budgeting expertise to steady and support Granby's financial future. She received 44% of the votes. Neither Lawson nor Rosen could be reached for comment. Voter turnout was 16.8% this year, slightly below the 17.5% of voters who cast ballots last year. Perhaps most surprising, Mal Walkowiak unseated 50-year Board of Health member Richard Bombardier by 238 votes. Bombardier served as the chair of the group for many years, applying his experience as an engineer to strict septic systems and food codes. In the uncontested races, Nita Abbott will serve as both a library trustee and planning board member. Paula Bolio, Candice Ribeiro, and Angela Chagnon will have three-year library trustee seats. Assessor Greg Leonard will continue to serve for another 3 years. Matthew Skipton secured another term as Commissioner of Burial Grounds, and write-in candidate Thomas Hamill will join Trevor Agostino on the school committee. Now the obituaries in the Daily Hampshire Gazette for Wednesday, May 20th. Two obituaries today. David Rogers Ulan, longtime resident of Shutesbury, passed on the morning of April 26th. He was 68. David was born in Framingham on April 28th, 1957. He was the youngest of four children born to Fred and Nancy Ulan of Southborough. David is survived by his three older siblings, Ann Benson, Deborah Holloway, and Hank Starr, as well as two nieces, a nephew, a grandniece, and grandnephew. David and his siblings grew up in Southborough, where David attended high school. After graduating from high school, David attended UMass Amherst for about 2 years until he began a small service-oriented business in Amherst. He and his first wife bought a small farmhouse in Shutesbury. When his first marriage ended, David stayed in Shutesbury and soon after met Marilyn Turner. They were happily partnered for many years, sharing their lives until her passing in 2013.
David kept in close contact with her children, Michelle and Rick. Also during this time, David worked for Grace Episcopal Church, along with the Unitarian Universalist Society of Amherst Church, as a sexton and maintenance guy. A memorial for David will be held at a later date. And from East Hampton, Carol Jean Bernice Shea, age 89, passed on Wednesday, May 13th. Calling hours will be held Saturday, May 30th, at the Graham Funeral Home, and from 9:30 to 10:30 a.m. That will be followed by a funeral liturgy at 11 a.m. at Our Lady of the Valley Parish. Committal services will follow the liturgy at St. Mary's of the Assumption Cemetery in Leeds. And now a look back by Jim Bridgman. 50 years ago, City Democrats yesterday elected Hampshire County Commissioner David Musanti as the new chair of the Democratic City Committee. Musanti, who was elected at an assembly of about 175 Democrats that was held at Rahar's Restaurant, replaces former state rep Edward A. McColgan, who was running for Congress. Also 50 years ago, longtime city clerk James Faulkner is one of 10 Western Massachusetts citizens who will be recognized as an outstanding servant of the public by Channel 22 in Springfield on June 9th. Faulkner, who was first elected city clerk in 1959, is the only Hampshire County resident who will be honored this year. That was 25 years ago, or that was 50 years ago. 25 years ago, JFK Middle School English teacher Nancy Cheevers is the first teacher in the district to become certified as a master teacher, a credential bestowed by the state and National Department of Education that involves a lengthy and labor-intensive application process. Also 25 years ago, Eric Sewer has added another downtown property to his holdings, a one-story brick garage at 8 Pearl Street, formerly the site of the auto repair company Competition Motors, right next to Sewer's Pearl Street nightclub at 10 Pearl Street. Sewer said he has no immediate plans for the one-time muffler shop, which had been vacant for several months. That was 25 years ago, 10 years ago. At the sixth session of Amherst's annual town meeting on Wednesday, members overwhelmingly approved by a voice vote a resolution written by Amherst Regional Middle School students that makes Amherst the first community in the state to formally replace Columbus Day with Indigenous Peoples Day. Also 10 years ago, describing an affection for the town from his undergraduate years at Hampshire College, Paul Bockelman said Thursday he is ready to return to Amherst to continue his professional career. Bockelman, the Director of Administration and Finance at the Massachusetts Municipal Association, has been offered the position to succeed the late town manager John Musanti, who died in September. That was 10 years ago, and that's today's look back. And now the Around the Hamptons notebook. $2 million water main work underway. College highway work starts in Southampton. By staff writer Sam Furland. A $2 million water main replacement that was approved at last year's annual town meeting is now underway on College Highway, replacing pipes that are nearly a century old. According to Southampton Water Superintendent Brett Simmons, weekday construction will run from 7 a.m. to 3 p.m. through the summer, with completion slated for this fall. Drivers are advised to avoid College Highway if possible, as a flagger will direct traffic around northbound lane closures. The project will replace cast iron pipes from 1932 with roughly 4,700 feet of 12-inch diameter pipe spanning from Pomeroy Meadow Road to Clark Street. Simmons said when the project is finished, the new pipes will be in full service. Quote, it's aging infrastructure, and we had a couple water main breaks in the last 6 years that I know of, and they're expensive, Simmons said, adding that breaks are more likely with older pipes and cost anywhere between $18,000 and $24,000.
Southampton-based Gilliher Enterprises, Inc. is the contractor for the project. Simmons noted that one of the town's two department employees will be on site periodically to monitor construction, which must comply with state regulations because College Highway, Route 10, is a state highway. The project was approved by voters at the 2025 town meeting under Article 17, authorizing up to approximately $2 million to be used for water enterprise or from water enterprise funds. The project will not affect the tax levy. Simmons said this is the second of two phases to replace the water main under College Highway. The first phase took place in the summer of 2023. From West Hampton, the town is proposing to install solar arrays with a battery energy storage system at the West Hampton Elementary School that, if built, would help pay for the school's energy costs. The project requires a special permit, which was reviewed by the Planning Board at a May 11th public hearing. Susan Bronstein, who acted as the board's chair for the meeting, said she feels the project is a great idea and would be a significant cost saver for the town. Quote, "This will provide revenue for the town with no cost to the town," Bronstein said. "This is a great idea." The project is estimated to cost upward of $970,000 and, if approved, would be funded entirely by a municipal vulnerability preparedness grant that the town has secured. The project would specifically install a medium-scale solar array covering approximately 4,800 square feet on the north side of the school property. Bronstein said the system is anticipated to cover all the school's energy costs. She added that the school acts as an emergency heating and cooling center in town, and this new system will make the facility much more sustainable if an extreme weather event happens. The school's current boiler used for heating would still be intact if it is needed as well. If approved, construction will likely take place over the summer to avoid disrupting classes. The Planning Board continued the public hearing to its May 27th meeting, when officials expect to issue a final decision. From East Hampton, East Hampton okays $30,000 from free cash for off-site servers. The City Council okayed using $30,000 from free cash to install a backup data center in a different location than the municipal building in the event of an emergency such as a cyber attack. The funding was approved by the council at a May 11th meeting, covering half of the total estimated project cost of $60,000. The other half is coming from the city's 2021 American Rescue Plan Act funds. Specifically, with this funding, the city will install two Dell PowerEdge R670 servers and one PowerVault ME524 storage system. Quote, "The main reason was that in the event of a catastrophe where our data center wouldn't be available for fire or a cyber attack, we could immediately switch to the secondary location," IT Director Karen Moyano-Kamahort said. At the meeting, the funding was approved despite many questions from councilors and some residents. Kamahort said currently the city does not have a backup system for its information technology services and data, making this a necessary project. Quote, "If we do nothing and an emergency occurs, the level of risk is high," Kamahort said. The system, that Kamahort said,

0: This broadcast service is provided by Valley iRadio. The material being read is the copyright property of the publications being read. Access to this program is solely for persons who cannot read the original printed version due to a visual impairment or other disability. By continuing to listen, you confirm that you have such a condition.
1: Trails and the diverse recreation opportunities, routes, amenities, and nearby attractions they provide. Quote, trails connect people to nature, to their communities, and to opportunities for recreation, wellness, and exploration across Massachusetts, DCR Commissioner Nicole LaChapelle said in a statement. From coastal paths to historic corridors to rail trails, riverfront greenways, and conservation landscapes, these spaces highlight some of our state's most remarkable natural and cultural assets and support both everyday recreation and long-term community well-being. Mass Trails 10 is part of a broader effort from the Governor Maura Healey administration to highlight and expand Massachusetts' growing network of shared-use paths, which now cover more than 1,000 miles, according to the DCR. And finally, we turn to the Outdoors page and the weekly Speaking of Nature column by Bill Danielson. Saving the Spotted Salamander, a simple bucket turns into a lesson in science. The teenage son of one of my school colleagues was exploring the woods near his house when he came upon a curious situation. The melting of the winter snow, combined with the limited rains that we've had this spring, worked to form pools in the forest floor. Some of these pools were nothing more than puddles that had formed in the ruts of an old logging road, and in one of those pools he discovered several egg masses that had been left there by an overly optimistic amphibian. The problem, as he saw it, was the fact that this particular puddle was small and shrinking fast. He estimated that the eggs would not fully develop before the water disappeared, so he took the initiative to go back to his house, grab a 5-gallon bucket out of his garage, and save the eggs. Knowing that there are young people who understand the natural world and care about what happens to wild creatures is a wonderful thing that gives me hope for the future. The boy returned home with a bucket full of eggs and presented them to his mother, who is a biology teacher at my school. She then brought the bucket to school, and each of the biology teachers adopted one of the egg masses. Mine ended up in a 500-milliliter beaker that sits in a quiet spot by one of the windows in my classroom, and we have had daily discussions about what creature might have laid the eggs. I have also tried to engage some of my students in the process of monitoring the eggs, and a couple of them have shown genuine interest. For them, watching the development of the embryos has become something of a passion. Today's photo, which I took last week, shows enough detail to allow a reasonable identification. These are not baby frogs. Instead, they look like baby salamanders. You can make this determination by the existence of external gills that emerge from just behind the heads of these creatures. Frogs have gills with which to breathe underwater, but their gills are not visible. Instead, they are hidden under a thin layer of skin on the bulbous bodies of the little frogs. The creatures in our photo are longer and more linear, which suggests salamander. My current hypothesis is that these are the growing larvae of a spotted salamander. One of the great joys of writing this column is the fact that I always seem to learn something new along the way. The general size and shape of the eggs and the egg mass were familiar to me, but what I didn't know is that spotted salamander eggs have a symbiotic relationship with a type of algae known as Ophelia ambystolomatis. Pardon my Latin. The genus name Ophelia is a combination of the Greek words oion, which means egg, and philia, which means to love. The species name is a misspelling of the salamander's genus name, Ambystoma. The algae live inside the eggs, which explains a faint green color that can be seen in the photo. The algae take the carbon dioxide produced by the growing larvae and use it in the process of photosynthesis.

0: In return, the larvae receive oxygen and sugars, which help them to grow. We just happened to be studying the concept of a symbiosis in class this week, and my students have rightly identified this relationship as mutualism, a relationship between species in which both benefit. The algae get a place to live and a source of carbon dioxide, while the salamanders get some food and plentiful source of oxygen. Perfect. Once the larvae hatch out of their gelatinous eggs, they will need to be brought to a new home. Spotted salamander larvae are aggressive little carnivores, another vocabulary word that my students have recently learned, and they need a large supply of tiny aquatic invertebrates to feed upon. In the right-hand corner of the photo in today's paper, larvae of a fly are present. This little critter looks something like a shrimp and would most likely be devoured by the baby salamanders after they have a chance to grow a bit larger. So the clock is ticking for this baby fly. Can it grow to adulthood before the developing salamanders grow large enough to eat it? All of this shines a light on the astonishingly complex ecosystem that can be found in a simple puddle in a forest. Larger pools, known as vernal pools, will contain enough water to allow the full life cycles of these little animals to play out before the water disappears. Smaller pools allow the story to start, but the water dries up before it has time to finish. So the plan is to hold on to the larvae until they hatch, and then bring them back to the same forest where a couple of larger pools exist. Everyone involved has had a chance to watch a fascinating life cycle up close, while the salamanders themselves have been saved. Another form of mutualism that benefits salamanders and humans alike. And that is all we have for you today from the Daily Hampshire Gazette. Thanks, as always, for listening to Valley Eye Radio. Take care and enjoy the day.
1: This is Valley Eye Radio reading an article from Nice News by Rebecca Brandes. This was posted March 2nd, 2024. If you subscribe to the concept of love languages, you're familiar with words of affirmation being a manner in which some people prefer to give and receive love. But in actuality, everyone needs words of affirmation with their relationships, whether they're romantic, platonic, familiar, or collegial. The language we use with others are often had a great deal of power. Studies have shown words can affect our emotional state, perspective, pain, perspective, and more. In the book, Words Can Change Your Brain, neuroscientist Dr. Andrew Newberg and researcher Mark Waldman write, a single word has the power to influence the expression of genes that regulate the physical and emotional stress. So what are the best things to say to ensure that we are lifting other people up when they need it most? A recent report by Preply offers some insight. The language tutoring company surveyed 997 Americans between the age of 18 and 76 about their expression of support they most appreciate hearing and the ones they could do without. Of those polled, 42% said that they share word of support with others daily. Other three simple phrases topped the list of words that they like to hear. I'm proud of you, you've got this, and I believe in you. Following up was a fourth one, fifth and sixth, were you're doing great, I'm here for you, and you can do it. The rankings change, though, depending on the environment. For example, when asked what the best supportive phrase to hear from, at home would be, I love you, ranked number one, with 72% of the respondents saying they enjoy hearing that. Unsurprisingly, those words did not top the list when it comes to workplace encouragement. The winners were, great job, you're doing a fantastic job, and keep up the good work. It's important to note that context plays a role in how supportive phrases are received, and what feels best for some people in some situations may have a different effect on others. Sharing words of support can be complex due to a variety of factors like intense emotion, vulnerability, social cultural norms, language proficiency, and the potential for misinterpretation. That's according to Preply language expert Sylvia Johnson. She added the risk of miscommunication can also be a concern, as good intentions behind phrases like you got this might be misunderstood as pressure. Finally, cultural aspects could discourage people from saying, let's tackle this problem together. It's essential to understand these nuances and employ empathetic communication. To share support words effectively and authentically. And sometimes, even when offered with the best intention, some words that we perceive as uplifting can actually come across as insincere. One of the survey questions asked respondents to select which phrases come off as hollow or cliche. The top answer was, "You're stronger than you think," and "You're a fighter, and you got this." The last one demonstrates how much context matters, as it was also ranked as one of the phrases most people like to hear. It's important to take stock of the situation and a person's emotions when offering support. The poll also asked if which situations the words of encouragement can feel kind of cliche, and the number one answer was during these times of loss and grief, it can be difficult to know what to say to someone when you're expressing that kind of pain, and often actions speak louder than words. Read our guide on how to support people who are grieving, which includes advice from three experts Nice News interviewed. This is Paul for Valley Eye Radio, wishing everybody a great day and a better tomorrow.
2: Hello, this is Janet Echeverria, and this is the Greenfield Recorder on Wednesday, May 20th, 2026. Let's look at the regional six-day forecast first. Today, a high of 87, a stray thunderstorm, breezy and warm. Tonight, a low of 53, mainly clear. Thursday looks good, high of 68, low of 37, partly sunny and cooler. Friday, high of 70, a low of 45, partly sunny and nice. Moving into cloudy on Saturday with a high of 63 and a low of 48. Sunday, cloudy and cool with rain possible, a high of 59, a low of 49, and still cloudy on Monday with a high of 66 and a low of 53. And now on to the Greenfield Recorder news. Rent control resolution up for vote. Having received support from Community Relations Committee, proposal heads to full council tonight by Madison Schofield in Greenfield. City councilors will weigh in on a resolution to support statewide rent control initiatives at their meeting tonight. The resolution put forth by at-large City Councilor Sarah Brown is being recommended to the full council following a 3-0 vote by the Community Relations Committee on Monday with one abstention. It states that the city has seen an explosive rise in housing costs over the past decade, and to protect tenants, city officials are in favor of efforts to limit rent increases through two bills before the state legislature and a ballot petition. An act enabling cities and towns to stabilize rents and protect tenants would repeal the 1994 ban on rent control and allow cities and towns to opt into rent control. Rent increases per the legislation shall not exceed the annual change in the consumer price index for the applicable area or 5%, whichever is lower. There would be a series of exempt properties, including dwelling units in owner-occupied buildings that have four or fewer apartments. The resolution also supports the Keep Massachusetts Home Coalition's effort to get an initiative petition to protect tenants by limiting rent increases on the November ballot. The petition places the same cap on increases to not exceed the CPI or 5%, whichever is lower. However, unlike the state bill, which requires municipalities to opt into rent control, the ballot petition would place a statewide rent control cap on all municipalities, with exemptions including condos, owner-occupied properties, and new construction. I think rent control is a tool that's part of an ecosystem. It's an anti-displacement tool. It's not to say that other things aren't needed. A rental registry helps with repairs, having loan funds help with repairs, Brown said. If landlords are treating houses as a business, they should be able to use the collateral and take out a loan against the property. There are systems in place. So to leave rent as completely unregulated and unfettered greed is cruel and inhumane and results in evictions and results in homelessness. We need a whole spectrum of housing justice tools, and rent control is not going to solve housing repairs. It's not going to solve supply, Brown continued. It's a specific tool to solve a specific problem, and it needs to be in combination with a whole set of tools. Precinct 3 Councilor Ann Dillamuth described herself as a rent control skeptic and said that, based on her research, Rent control can ease the short-term burden on tenants, but has negative long-term impacts, such as apartments being converted into condos and sold. Even though, in the short term, rent control reduces renter costs, it tends to have long-term consequences that are overall negative for the larger housing market, Dillamuth said. Studies in Cambridge and San Francisco, those are two cities that had rent control, and then they stopped it and were able to look at the impacts of that change, and they found that rent control disincentivizes rental units because landlords weren't able to get very much revenue out of the property. At-large counselor Maisie Sibison-Alves said there is a lot of mixed research, with studies showing both pros and cons of rent control. She added that tenants should not be solely responsible for the soaring costs, and that a 5% rent increase cap should still allow landlords to cover their costs without being burdened. According to the 2024 Greenfield Housing Plan, more than half of both renters and homeowners with income up to 60% AMI, area median income, spend over 30% of their income on housing costs. In 2022, the AMI for Greenfield was $53,149, and the average rent for a one-bedroom apartment at the time was $1,406 per month, 32% of monthly median income. According to Zillow data, as of May 2026, the average rent across units of all sizes is now $1,700 in Greenfield. Everything is getting more expensive. Real estate is getting more expensive, property taxes, insurance, maintenance. So we're seeing these things in specific ways affecting property or people that own property. But I don't think that this means that the tenants should be expected to absorb these costs at a disproportionate rate, Sibison-Alves said. I've heard stories locally of landlords raising rent 30% overnight. Greenfield residents Stephanie Duclos and Ryan Whitney voiced their opposition to the resolution during Monday's meeting and said City Council should not vote on a resolution that does not reflect the will and beliefs of the entire city. Duclos added that rent control puts strain on the ability of landlords to make repairs and maintain properties. I'm wondering how you guys are vetting the endorsement of an entire city on a resolution. Do we have any other opinions that have been presented contrary to the resolution? Duclos said. In working in housing, I understand what the limitations are. When we're tapped on the other end, it really puts strain on maintenance departments because they don't take it from the CDOs, the collateralized debt obligations, or management. When they start squeezing budgets, the underfund maintenance departments, which then leads to poor quality of life for the tenants. She encouraged counselors to speak to landlords and maintenance departments for larger housing complexes before voting on the resolution. The Community Relations Committee continued discussions and considered the value of supporting state legislation allowing municipalities to opt in and choose what works for their community over a blanket ballot petition. Members ultimately voted to recommend the resolution as is, with support for both the state legislation and ballot petition. The full City Council will hear the recommendation of the Community Relations Committee and discuss and vote on the rent control resolution during the meeting set for 6:30 p.m. tonight at the John Zahn Community Center. And now in Amherst, campus officially hits market. Broker starts marketing campus as officials weigh future proposals, by Scott Merzbach. With a request for proposals now public, Region Commercial of West Springfield is managing the sale of the Hampshire College land and its assets, according to a letter sent to the campus community by President Jen Chrysler. The Tuesday communication from Chrysler and Jose Fuentes, who chairs the trustees, notes that they have met with lead broker Mitch Belotin and his team to handle the disposal of approximately 800 acres of land and 805,917 square feet inside 24 academic, residential, administrative, and recreational buildings. The process does not presume a predetermined outcome. Potential transactions may involve individual parcels, phased transactions over time, or larger campus-wide proposals, they wrote. The board's foremost responsibilities remain supporting students through the teach-out, fulfilling the institution's fiduciary obligations, and ensuring that any proposals under consideration are financially viable and capable of timely and successful execution. They add that the college will not comment publicly on individual proposals, prospective bidders, or ongoing discussions, but they are confident in Region Commercial's work. They are deeply connected to the region and have successfully completed thousands of complex commercial real estate transactions. There is no price listed for the sale of the campus, but a dedicated website at hampshire.regionco.com has the offer sheet. There is no fixed submission deadline, with proposals accepted, reviewed, and considered on an ongoing basis. The offer sheet has specifics such as the 283 rooms in Merrill Dorm, 243 rooms in Dakin Dorm, and 105 apartments for 650 students in the Enfield, Greenwich, and Prescott complexes, as well as details about the town's 2025 housing production plan. The site also includes photographs of campus buildings, both inside and out, site maps showing the parcels in Amherst and Hadley, and drone aerial footage. Three proposals have been made public by those making them, one from a group calling itself Hampshire Next, another from a Maryland-based philosopher, and the third for the open space coming from the Trustees of Reservations and Kestrel Land Trust. Town Manager Paul Bockelman said Tuesday that the town will be closely involved in the future of the campus in the ways it can be, largely around zoning. He has reached out to state agencies to get immediate technical assistance and support for planning. Grants and consulting assistance can help analyze the site, establish goals and priorities for the town, and develop tools through zoning to meet those goals. The municipal capital budget for fiscal year 2027 includes $200,000 to hire consultants for the campus, as well as the Wildwood school site, and town staff continue to review the land that Hampshire College owns to better understand its possibilities and constraints. On a related topic, town staff have been working with those involved with the Early Learning Center in an attempt to keep the group together and find a new home to preserve these child care options. Even though the college will be closing, the trustees affirmed the election of L. Chan as the next chair following Fuentes' 7 years of leadership. Although a broker and advisor is in place, all decisions regarding potential transactions will ultimately be made by the Board of Trustees. It is important to emphasize that the initiation of this process does not mean there are immediate changes to campus occupancy or student access to facilities, and no comment will be made yet. The letter said, "We realize that this is an area of significant interest for many in our community. Because potential respondents are required to provide detailed information, and because releasing incomplete information or providing episodic updates could compromise the ability to achieve the strongest possible outcome, the college will not comment publicly on individual proposals, prospective bidders, or ongoing discussions." Chrysler informed the trustees that the college will voluntarily recognize the newly formed Hampshire College Faculty Union. This will allow for negotiating the wages, hours, and terms and conditions of the bargaining unit's role in the teach-out. The coming months will continue to require difficult decisions as well as patience. We remain awed by the care you show each other as members of this community and for the extraordinary devotion of so many who are supporting students through this transition. Hampshire has always been defined by people striving to live out our most aspirational ideals in moments of triumph and difficulty. Next up, Aaron Lee Hoffman writes, "Candidate for governor visits city. Former attorney running as independent in Greenfield. Andrea James, a former criminal defense attorney, visited the Lava Center on Monday to make her pitch as an independent candidate for governor as she seeks 10,000 signatures to appear on the November ballot. James is running on a platform that emphasizes working for the needs of the people, supporting universal health care and child care, building affordable housing, stabilizing rent, fostering equity in K through 12 school funding, and ending state cooperation with U.S. Immigration and Customs Enforcement, ICE. Although James first declared her candidacy as a Democrat in March 2025, gearing up to the challenge incumbent Governor Maura Healey, she changed her party affiliation with the Office of Campaign and Political Finance to unenrolled in November 2025, as reported by the WBUR. Currently, Healey has no major Democratic primary challengers, while three Republican candidates are mounting their bids for election. Mike Kennelly, Michael Minogue, and Brian Shortsleeve. James, a Roxbury resident, spent 2 years in federal prison for wire fraud and was disbarred. While in federal prison in Connecticut, she and other incarcerated women founded Families for Justice as Healing, a Massachusetts nonprofit dedicated to ending incarceration of women and girls. She then founded the National Council for Incarcerated and Formerly Incarcerated Women and Girls. In 2025, she earned the Massachusetts Black Women Attorneys Justice Geraldine Hines Public Service Award, and she won the Robert F. Kennedy Human Rights Award in 2016. That experience has transformed my life in terms of the work that I have done for the past 3 years that led to me creating and founding these organizations, James said about her experience while in prison. James spoke Monday to a small group of residents about her time crisscrossing the state since last May to meet working people and families, including visits to Western Massachusetts. She highlighted her grassroots campaign as being driven by the people. We're running a people-led campaign, and it's a grassroots campaign, and you can't really say that with any legitimacy unless you actually have done what we've done since a year ago in May, James said. From her time in Western Massachusetts, including a visit to Greenfield earlier this month to watch the Four Rivers Public Charter School documentary On Ice, priorities for housing and education funding are what she's heard locally that mirror the same issues that communities out east are facing. She said she supports making sure the wealthiest are paying their fair share in taxes to make sure that schools are well-funded statewide. She also mentioned that the population of formerly incarcerated individuals may not know that they are eligible to vote after being released from prison, or feel that their voices don't matter in elections. She said every resource should be made available to educate formerly incarcerated individuals about their right to vote in Massachusetts. James is critical of the narrative that Healey has the race sewn up, explaining that 65% of registered voters are independent or unenrolled. She noted that many formerly enrolled Democrats don't feel represented, speaking as a formerly enrolled Democrat. I think it's very dismissive to have this kind of narrative that she's got this all sewn up, James said. I mean, what is that saying to 65% of the electorate that is not happy, is not satisfied for a number of reasons, and why aren't we trying to figure that out? While turnout for the Lava Center event was small, James said she intends to continue to campaign in Western Massachusetts and to hit her 10,000 signature goal. Back to Amherst. Groups pitch vision for Hampshire land. The trustees of reservations, Kestrel, want to preserve forests, farmland, while allowing redevelopment of Campus Core by Scott Merzbach. A pair of conservation groups are jointly proposing a vision to preserve the rural landscape of the Hampshire College campus while leaving the core academic portion of the South Amherst site intact. The Trustees of Reservations and Kestrel Land Trust issued a proposal to college trustees on Friday to permanently protect intact forests, fields, and wildlife habitats, to protect farmland as the foundation of the Hampshire College farm agricultural operations, and to support environmental education and the Red Barn as a community gathering space. Their proposals came as two other groups have been in public about their interest in acquiring the college. One proposal is from Hampshire Next, a coalition of alumni, students, parents, and educators dedicated to the preservation of Hampshire's mission and vision and to ensuring that vision can survive, while the other is from an organization headed by Jerome Siegel of Maryland that would recharter the campus as the Woolman University for Peace, Plain Living, and Conflict Resolution Training. The proposal from the Trustees of Reservations and Kestrel references the vital and irreplaceable rural landscape surrounding the college's core campus in Amherst and Hadley, with its support of biodiversity and local agriculture, strengthening of climate resilience, and meaningful nature access. The Trustees, as the Commonwealth's oldest conservation and preservation organization, bring statewide reach, long-term stewardship capacity, management of active farmland, infrastructure and buildings, public engagement, and a deep commitment to creating community through conservation and placemaking. Katie Theoharides, President and CEO of the Trustees of Reservations, said in a statement, "We are thrilled to be partnering with Kestrel to explore with Hampshire College the potential for conservation, agriculture, and engagement to be part of the future of this landscape alongside other important community uses. This conservation vision would not impact the future development of the college campus core. The land trusts estimate that these areas cover about 25% of the college's 810 acres. They would hope to have engagement with the town, interested developers, and others. Kestrel Land Trust is committed to developing partnerships with communities throughout the valley to conserve forests, farms, parks, and trails," Executive Director Kristen DeBoer said. "Given Kestrel's long history in Amherst since 1970, our shared connections with Hampshire College going back to its founding and deep partnership with the trustees, we are hopeful that the college board, alumni community, and townspeople will embrace this community-centered conservation vision as complementary to a carefully planned redevelopment, reuse of the campus core area." Town Manager Paul Bockelvin said the future of Hampshire College and its land is of utmost importance to the town, and that Amherst will work with the college and whatever partners it chooses to steward the land. Bockelman added that the town's goals include ensuring that buildable land can be developed, especially for housing, that prime farmland and wetlands are protected, and that property tax revenue can be generated to reduce the residential tax burden. "The town expects to have a significant role through its zoning responsibilities in how the land is developed," Bockelman said. "We will be conducting a thoughtful, community-engaged planning process to ensure the community's values are represented in whatever happens next." Hampshire Next organizers say their proposal goes beyond the four-year liberal arts model, existing to expand the reach and impact of a Hampshire education while stewarding the campus and community. At the center of the concept is what it calls a hub-and-spoke model, in which an umbrella organization would provide shared services to multiple mission-aligned programs and campus tenants, with money coming from housing and venue rentals, program operations, and partner leases. This plan also includes selective land transactions with conservation, affordable housing, and senior living partners to generate capital, reduce deferred maintenance liabilities, and reinvest in retained campus assets. Hampshire Next's proposal also emphasizes preserving important programs, partnerships, and places associated with Hampshire, including the Hampshire College Farm, the college's relationship with the Hassanamisco Nipmuc Band, the James Baldwin Scholars Program, the Early Learning Center, the Robert Crown Center, the Multi-Sport Center, the Hitchcock Center, the R.W. Kern Center, and the Cultural Village Partners. The Siegel proposal would establish a Quaker-style university and eliminate the $3.7 million operating deficit using four mechanisms. These are what he calls the plain living labor ethos, where there would be 5 to 10 hours of weekly student faculty volunteer operational labor. The Israeli-Palestinian Peace Visa Card, where 50,000 global peace donors generate revenue to clear the operational deficit, and Camp David North, a premier self-sustaining international diplomatic hub and an engaged conflict resolution facility that would be the locus for dialogue between combatants. Siegel also claims this will use the Swarthmore track, a dual-track academic system partnering with Swarthmore College that would duplicate its elite graded curriculum, though the college says it has no agreement with him. Attempts to reach Hampshire College's trustees through a public relations firm in Boston on Monday were unsuccessful. However, on May 7th, Terrence Burke of the firm Denterline issued the following statement. Hampshire College is working with a broker to evaluate potential offers for our land. To preserve the integrity of that process, we are not commenting on specific proposals, but all offers will be evaluated for financial soundness and their impact on Hampshire's teach-out and fulfillment of our fiduciary obligations. Next up, School Committee OK's new teachers' union contract by Johnny Deppin in Buckland. The Mohawk Trail Regional School District School Committee has unanimously approved a 3-year contract with the Mohawk District Education Association Union that includes cost of living adjustments, leave changes, and increased longevity compensation. The contract covers fiscal years 2027, 2028, and 2029. Financial changes come from the 2.5% cost of living adjustment, and other contract changes involve altering schedules to allow for more class periods during the school day. School Committee Chair Martha Thurber described the contract negotiations as very constructive and said all parties seem pleased with the outcome. Maya Bloom, co-president of the Mohawk District Education Association, agreed that union members are pleased with the outcome of our contract negotiations and that the involved parties were able to have productive conversations with the administration and school committee members. Beginning in fiscal year 27, the starting salary for a teacher with a bachelor's degree will be $48,990, which increases to $51,753 if the teacher has obtained a master's degree. For fiscal year 28 and fiscal year 29, an additional 2.5% is applied to each of the starting salaries. We would always like to see our wages keep pace with other districts, Bloom said, but we are also aware that our sending towns have limited resources and that this is a tough time economically for many of us. In this new 3-year contract, there is now a column for service providers. These are the starting salaries for faculty who are not classroom teachers, which includes a physical therapist, occupational therapist, speech-language pathologist, board-certified behavior analyst, and school psychologist. The starting salary for these positions in fiscal year 27 is $57,747, and they also receive the 2.5% cost of living adjustments. Longevity compensations have also changed. For 15 years of longevity, staff receive an extra $1,500 under the current contract, and that remains the case in the new contract. For 20, 25, and 30 years of service to the school district, the compensation levels have increased by $250, rising to $2,000, $2,250, and $2,500, respectively. I personally look forward to a time when educators in this country don't need to work multiple jobs in order to stay afloat, Blum said. However, hopefully this contract is a step in that direction. Thurber also noted that faculty can now maximize accumulated sick days for maternity or paternity leave. Previously, staff were able to use their accumulated 6 days as leave after the birth of a child, but with limits set on how much they could use. For the parent who gave birth, they could use up to 60 days if it was accumulated, while the non-birthing parent could use up to 10. Those qualifiers have been removed from the contract. It now reads simply that the parent may elect to use their sick leave as paid parental leave. Other non-financial changes include the terms of the contract being consistent with the new class schedule at Mohawk Trail Regional School. The class schedule has been changed such that both the middle and high school are on the same schedule, Thurber explained, and that schedule allows for more periods per day, which increases opportunities for students to take more electives. Bloom said the cohesive schedule for the middle and high school, in addition to obtaining paid leave for families and increasing the pay for licensed service providers, were among the union's priorities during contract negotiations. According to the language of the contract, the trimester system at Mohawk Trail Regional School will still be in effect. In the interest of making these trimesters end at natural breaks during the school year, the trimester lengths may not be even. The start and end times for students has not been changed, with the day still starting at 7:45 a.m. and ending at 2:20 p.m., which gives ample time in the afternoon for students to participate in extracurricular activities. However, the existence of extracurricular activities is contingent on the school budget receiving the necessary annual town meeting approval. Charlemont and Plainfield are the two remaining member towns that have yet to vote on the Mohawk Trail Regional School District's budget. And if either don't pass it, the district would have 30 days to return to the towns with an alternative budget. If a new budget is not approved by the start of the new fiscal year on July 1st, Mohawk Trail would default to a 1/12 budget, meaning the district would operate on a month-by-month basis based on the previous fiscal year's budget figures. Using fiscal year 2026 figures would result in another $1.8 million being cut from the Mohawk Trail budget, meaning that another 20 staff positions would need to be cut in addition to the 21.5 positions, 6.5 teaching positions, 14 paraprofessionals, and one other position that are already being cut heading into fiscal year 27. It would also mean that every extracurricular for students is removed, according to Superintendent Cheryl Stanton. And now Eve Newman writes, Senator went above and beyond. Paul Mark honored as Legislator of the Year. Members of the Snowmobile Association of Massachusetts know they have an ally in State Senator Paul Mark, Democrat from Beckett. That's why the senator, who represents the 57 cities and towns in the Berkshire, Hamden, Franklin, and Hampshire district, was chosen by the association to receive its Legislator of the Year award. Previous recipients have included State Senator Joe Comerford from Northampton in 2025 and former State Rep. William Smitty Pignatelli in 2024. He worked so hard for us, Chip Jones, the Snowmobile Association of Massachusetts Government Affairs Director, said of Mark. Jones said that one of the reasons the association chose Mark to receive the award was due to his sponsorship of S.633, an act to establish a free snowmobile weekend. The bill aims to create a free snowmobile weekend in which registered snowmobilers from other states could come to Massachusetts to ride on the 2,200 miles of trails that are maintained by the Snowmobile Association of Massachusetts. That's why Paul won the award, because he went above and beyond, Jones said. Mark said he is grateful for the award, and he also thanked the association for highlighting the economic benefits that S.633 would bring to Western Massachusetts. This is a good economic driver for outdoor tourism and outdoor recreation, and something that brings people to the region in the colder months and in the snowy months as well. I was happy to work with them on it, he said. Jones highlighted the importance of the work that the Snowmobile Association does, explaining the contributions it makes toward maintaining trails, especially in the winter, and the positive impact that snowmobiling can have on local businesses. Snowmobilers aren't crazy guys with large sleds. They are family people with kids. They bring multiple sleds in with their family, and they stop at gas stations. The gas station owners profit, Jones said. If you ask a snowmobiler where they are going to ride on a Saturday, It will always be to a restaurant where they eat, and the restaurant in return makes money. Along with Merck, Jones acknowledged the work of State Reps Lindsay Sabadosa, Democrat from Northampton, and Susanna Whipps, an independent from Athol. This isn't the politicians that everyone wants to hate, Jones said of the local delegation. These are good people who go out and care about their constituents and care about their state and work hard for them. In Greenfield, library seeking feedback to inform strategic plan. Survey open through May 31st by Madison Schofield. 3 years after opening and settling into the new building at 412 Main Street, the Greenfield Public Library is seeking community feedback to help inform a strategic plan to guide its future. A survey opened last week asking patrons to share their thoughts on hours, programming, staff knowledge, and friendliness, and what people would like to see at the library in the coming years. The 20-question survey is available online at surveymonkey.com/r/GPLSurvey2026, and paper copies can be found at the library. Responses will be accepted until May 31st. Our goal is to hear from as many voices in the community as possible, Library Director Anna Bagnolo said in a statement. The more feedback we receive, the better equipped we will be to provide services, programs, and resources that reflect what our community wants and needs over the next 5 years. Bagnolo explained that the library's current strategic plan expired in 2020, though library leadership has been focused on building and moving to the new location at the time. Now, with the library entering its third year in our new home, we feel this is the right time to take a thoughtful look ahead and plan for the future together, Bagnolo wrote. This process is not just about library staff or trustees deciding what comes next. In fact, one of the most important parts of strategic planning is hearing directly from the people we serve and from those we may not yet be serving well enough. She said the library wants to hear from regular users as well as those who do not frequent the space so that leadership can learn what is going well and what can be improved to better serve the community. Whether you visit the library every week, occasionally stop in, or have never used the library before, your vote matters and your voice matters, Bagnolo wrote. We want to better understand what our community values, what barriers may exist, what services people would like to see expanded, and how the library can continue evolving to meet community needs. She added that the strategic plan will help the library not only understand what the community needs, but be better positioned to access grants to meet those needs. Strategic planning is also essential to the future sustainability of the library. The Massachusetts Board of Library Commissioners requires public libraries to maintain a current approved strategic plan in order to qualify for certain competitive funding opportunities, including Library Services and Technology Act, LSTA, direct grants. While a strategic plan is not required for general state aid, it is critical for accessing funding opportunities that help libraries grow and innovate, Bagnolo wrote. Most importantly, this process is about ensuring that the library continues to reflect the needs and aspirations of the Greenfield community. Following the conclusion of the survey at the end of the month, the plan is to create a focus group for further discussion and exploration of the library's future. And now in Gill, Aaron Lee Hoffman writes, Waldron wins select board seat. School roof project moving forward with affirmative debt exclusion vote. The select board will welcome Jen Waldron as its newest member following her victory in Monday's town election. The election prompted participation from 250 of the town's 1,313 registered voters, making for a 19% turnout, according to town clerk Doreen Stevens. In the only contested race, Waldron, 55, won the three-year select board seat with 171 votes, beating writing candidate Daniel Flagg, who received 69 votes. She was sworn in on Tuesday. Waldron said on Tuesday morning that she's honored and humbled to have been elected. She said she plans to spend this early phase of her tenure hearing from residents who come before the board and settling into the new role. Waldron comes to the select board from serving on the finance committee. She previously served on the Gil Montague Regional School District School Committee from 2009 to 2014. Waldron said in advance of the election that she wants the select board to use active listening to hear each resident's thoughts and concerns, and she aspires to be a true representative. She was inspired to run after learning that Greg Snedeker would not seek re-election. Waldron plans to resign from her finance committee position, saying she wants to dedicate her time to the select board. She encouraged residents to offer their service to the committee, as her seat will open up alongside an existing vacancy. Another important vote was whether to approve a debt exclusion for a new Gill Elementary School roof, which passed with 187 yes votes and 42 opposed. With voter approval both at the May 4th annual town meeting and at the ballot box, the town is authorized to borrow its $830,716 portion of the $3.7 million School Roof and Americans with Disabilities Act Infrastructure Upgrade Project. The Massachusetts School Building Authority, MSBA, will reimburse more than half of the eligible costs. The remaining positions were all uncontested. Those included Board of Assessors, 3-year term, Alexander Budinger, 202 votes, Cemetery Commission, 3-year term, Fred O. Chase III, 222 votes, Constable, 3 positions with 3-year terms, Alexander Budinger, 183 votes, Craig D. Godfrey, 195 votes, and Fred O. Chase III, 194 votes. Library Trustee, 3-year term, Megan Bathory Peeler, 228 votes. Board of Health, 3-year term, Charles Garbiel II, 218 votes. Tree Warden, 3-year term, Joseph Williams, 223 votes. Noava K. Knight, a write-in candidate, successfully secured a 1-year term on the Board of Assessors with 33 votes. Winners for seats on the Gil Montague Regional School District School Committee will be released following Montague's May 19th town election. And now, Quiz Bowl team competes at National Tournament by Johnny Deppen in Charlemont. The Academy at Charlemont's Quiz Bowl team recently participated in the 2026 National Academic Quiz Tournament's Small School National Championship Tournament, making it the only Massachusetts team at the national championship. The team's 3 seniors, Ivan Harder, Fallon Paxton, and Lucas Ticola Cutler, were all on the team in 2025 as well, while 7th grader Urso Blackburn joined this year. The team finished 25th out of 66 schools in the national tournament's open division, the same as in 2025. But Ticola Cutler noted the games were considerably closer than last year. The open division welcomes schools that are not considered traditional public schools and have an enrollment of less than 350 students across the top 3 grades, up to grade 12. There is a separate division for traditional public schools. The students say they each have specific areas of knowledge that they specialize in, but Neil Gay, the team's coach who also serves as co-head of school for academics, college counselor, and humanities teacher, said they are selling themselves short. They're all generalists. They know so much about all of the content areas, Gay said. It's not like someone gets a question here and there. I think it's more than that. Even when we don't know the answers to the questions, even when we don't get called on, we're buzzing in. It's not as though the only questions we know the answers to are the ones they buzz in on time for, because they're always buzzing. Quiz Bowl is different from other competitions that the Academy at Charlemont takes part in. For starters, the teammates can't communicate with each other while answering what are called toss-up questions. These are questions that are presented to both teams, with the clues at first being very specific and eventually becoming clearer and more obvious. If a team answers correctly, it will be awarded points based on how quickly the question was answered. Questions are not repeated from the previous year. Topics include science, math, history, literature, mythology, geography, social science, current events, sports, and pop culture. Harder said that, ideally, it should be difficult to prepare for a competition like this, but that doesn't mean he didn't study. It's more that the game rewards constant curiosity about topics, Harder said. I also went through and made some notes on topics that I don't know very much about. Harder is the team's captain, and Gay said it's the seniors' leadership that has made the team what it is today. Harder and Tikala Cutler joined the team 2 years ago, Paxton the year after that, and Blackburn this year after hearing an announcement at lunch. The three seniors all have college plans, with Harder attending Amherst College, Paxton heading to Bard College, and Tikala Cutler going to Wesleyan University. Gay hopes that all three will continue to do some form of quiz competitions, even if it's just pub trivia. It's fun competing in non-sports environments at the high school level, Tikala Cutler reflected. Throughout our education, there's a lot of emphasis on sports, but I think having an opportunity to not just succeed in the classroom, but to take that knowledge and meet other people and compete and get that additional way to apply the knowledge that we have is really fulfilling and fun. The Academy at Charlemont was one of the smallest schools to compete in this year's Small School National Championship Tournament held in Rosemont, Illinois on the last weekend of April. With a student population below 100, the Academy is almost always the smallest school in any competition. But for Gay, it's an opportunity for the students to meet others with a vastly different high school experience. It's really cool for kids at such a small school like ours to compete against students that go to larger schools, Gay said. We are a small community, we are a small school, and it's great that students have the opportunity to get outside of our little community and forge these relationships. And now to switch to obituaries and death notices. In Athol, Mass., surrounded by the love of her family and the many memories she created through her life, we celebrate and honor Susan M. Page, who passed away on May 16th. She was born on August 1st, 1950 in Athol, Massachusetts. She is survived by her children, Glenn Mallett Jr., Kristen Mallett, and Kate Pesa. She also leaves behind her stepchildren, William Page Jr. and Mickey Page, along with her beloved 8 grandchildren and 4 great-grandchildren. Family and friends are invited to gather on Sunday, May 31st, 2026, from 10 a.m. to 12 p.m. at Mack Family Funeral Homes, Athol Orange Chapel, 110 New Athol Road, Orange, Mass. A brief service celebrating Susan's life will begin at 12 p.m. at the funeral home. The family invites relatives and friends to American Legion Post 102, located at 325 Pecoig Avenue, Athol, Mass., at 1 p.m. to continue celebrating Susan's life and the memories shared with her. In Newark, New York, Lisa Marie DePaola passed away peacefully at home on Saturday, May 2nd, after a courageous fight against cancer. She was born and grew up in Beverly, Mass. She is survived by her mother, Marie DePaola, her brother, Chris DePaola, her sister-in-law, Tiffany DePaola, her grandmother, Samantha Holtgren, her Nana, Carol DePaola, her gramp, Robert DePaola, and her niece, Sophia DePaola, her nephews, Devin, Colin, and Quentin DePaola, and her fiancé, James Rice. Her memorial will be at Athol Congregational Church on Friday, May 15th at 10 a.m. In Athol, it is with heavy hearts that we announce the passing of Roger LaFond. He is survived by his devoted wife, Gloria, the love of his life. Roger leaves behind his children, Dion, Troy, Abby, and Emily, and his grandchildren, Darian, Matthew, and Juliana. There are no calling hours. Funeral service and interment in the Massachusetts Veterans Memorial Cemetery in Winchendon will be private. Leon B. Shipp, Jr., Holyoke, Mass. Leon B. Shipby, Jr., 81, formerly of Roe, passed away May 10, 2026. He was born in Greenfield, Mass. On July 13, 1944, the son of Leon and Anna Lees Shipby. In his earlier years, he was a member of the National Guard. He was employed by the U.S. Postal Service at the Bulk Mail Processing Center prior to his retirement. He is survived by a son, Kevin Shipby, of East Long Meadow,

0: This broadcast service is provided by Valley iRadio. The material being read is the copyright property of the publications being read. Access to this program is solely for persons who cannot read the original printed version due to a visual impairment or other disability. By continuing to listen, you confirm that you have such a condition.
1: Turning the tide. Can modern motors save waterways? Dear Earth Talk, do motorboats still spew a lot of toxins into water? What's being done to clean them up, and are newer engine models greener than the past or not? In recent years, the climate crisis has drawn increasing attention to the ecological impacts of everyday activities, including motorboating. Motorboating generates significant pollution in various ways. Not only are pollutants often found in the water column surrounding motorboats, but these toxins can be ingested by fish and subsequently by people. According to A.K. Whitfield of the South African Institute for Aquatic Biodiversity, motorboating has created major problems for the ecology of aquatic systems. This is particularly the case with older motorboats. The propellers on such models are of poor quality, thus affecting water clarity by increasing the sediment particles in the water. The dissolved oxygen and pH levels can also harm fish around the motorboat, as metals and hydrocarbons are often toxic to wildlife, leading to a decline in marine life. In older models with two-stroke engines, the inefficient motor can release unburned fuel, entering and polluting the surrounding water. This pollution does not solely occur at sea. Caring for boats can also pollute the water. This is because many materials used to care for boats, such as solvents, paints, oils, and other pollutants, can seep into the groundwater. Many boat cleaners also contain chemicals that harm fish, like chlorine and phosphates. Another problem is oil spills, which can release sediments that persist in aquatic ecosystems and harm the bottom-dwelling organisms. As an alternative that many boat owners have begun to opt for is newer models, as cleaner, newer technology, such as four-stroke engines, is likely to help reduce the inputs of fuel and exhaust in water bodies over time. When properly maintained and fueled with the correct oil-to-gasoline ratio, these newer engines significantly reduce the environmental footprint of motorboating. Besides buying newer models, some are taking other steps to reduce toxins. For instance, people are increasingly choosing safe cleaning products that do not harm humans or marine life, as well as carefully fueling boat engines, recycling used oil, and discarding worn motor parts into proper receptacles. Another step that is being taken is draining water out of tanks during colder seasons to reduce the possibility of bursting pipes. Ultimately, while motorboats continue to contribute to pollution, solutions are available, and newer models offer hope. Greener alternatives, better maintenance, and stronger regulations can significantly reduce the negative environmental effects of motorboats. And now, by Bill Danielson, Saving the Spotted Salamander, A Simple Bucket Turns into a Lesson in Science. The teenaged son of one of my school colleagues was exploring the woods near his house when he came upon a curious situation. The melting of the winter snow, combined with the limited rains that we've had this spring, worked to form pools on the forest floor. Some of these pools were nothing more than puddles that had formed in the ruts of an old logging road, and in one of these pools, he discovered several egg masses that had been left there by an overly optimistic amphibian. The problem, as he saw it, was the fact that this particular puddle was small and shrinking fast. He estimated that the eggs would not fully develop before the water disappeared, so he took the initiative to go back to his house, grab a 5-gallon bucket out of his garage, and save the eggs. Knowing that there are young people who understand the natural world and care about what happens to wild creatures is a wonderful thing that gives me hope for the future. The boy returned home with a bucket full of eggs and presented them to his mother, who is a biology teacher at my school. She then brought the bucket to school, and each of the biology teachers adopted one of the egg masses.

0: Mine ended up in a 500 milliliter beaker that sits in a quiet spot by one of the windows in my classroom, and we have had daily discussions about what creature might have laid the eggs. I have also tried to engage some of my students in the process of monitoring the eggs, and a couple of them have shown some genuine interest. For them, watching the development of the embryos has become something of a passion. Today's photo, which I took last week, shows enough detail to allow a reasonable identification. These are not baby frogs. Instead, they look like baby salamanders. You can make this determination by the presence of external gills that emerge from just behind the heads of these creatures. Frogs also have gills with which to breathe underwater, but their gills are not visible. Instead, they are hidden under a thin layer of skin on the bulbous bodies of the little frogs. The creatures in our photo are longer and more linear, which suggests salamander. My current hypothesis is that these are the growing larvae of the spotted salamander. One of the great joys of writing this column is the fact that I always seem to learn something new along the way. The general size and shape of the eggs and the egg mass were familiar to me, but what I didn't know is that spotted salamander eggs have a symbiotic relationship with a type of algae known as Ophila amblystomatis. The genus name Ophila is a combination of the Greek word oien, which means egg, and philia, which means to love. The species name is a misspelling of the salamander's genus name, Ambystoma. The algae live inside the eggs, which explains the faint green color that you can easily see. The algae takes the carbon dioxide produced by the growing larvae and use it in the process of photosynthesis. In return, the larvae receive oxygen and sugars, which help them to grow. We just happened to be studying the concept of symbiosis in class this week, and my students have rightly identified this relationship as mutualism, a relationship between species in which both benefit. The algae get a place to live and a source of carbon dioxide, while the salamanders get some food and a plentiful source of oxygen. Perfect. Once the larvae hatch out of their gelatinous eggs, they will need to be brought to a new home. Spotted salamander larvae are aggressive little carnivores, another vocabulary word that my students have recently learned, and they need a large supply of tiny aquatic invertebrates to feed upon. In the bottom photo, unfortunately you cannot see, but there is larvae of a fly. This little critter looks something like a shrimp and would most likely be devoured by the baby salamanders after they had a chance to grow a bit larger. So the clock is ticking for this baby fly. Can it grow to adulthood before the developing salamanders grow large enough to eat it? All of this shines a light on the astonishingly complex ecosystem that can be found in a simple puddle in a forest. Larger pools, known as vernal pools, will contain enough water to allow the full life cycles of these little animals to play out before the water disappears. Smaller pools allow the story to start, but the water dries up before the story has time to finish. So, the plan is to hold on to the larvae until they hatch and then bring them back to the same forest where a couple of larger pools exist. Everyone involved has had a chance to watch a fascinating life cycle up close, while the salamanders themselves have been saved. Another form of mutualism that benefits salamanders and humans alike. And that will wrap up the Greenfield Recorder today. Thank you for listening to Valley Eye Radio. This is Janet Echeverria.
1: Here are 7 new cat dad jokes from Catster Magazine. Date for this, June 19th, 2025, and Nicole Cosgrove sends these to us. All right, what games should you bring for game night with a cat? Answer, Captain, Monopoly, an operation. Why do cats lie down on computer keyboards? To keep an eye on the mouse. Why did the jungle cat refuse to play cards with the other jungle cat? Because he was a cheetah. What did the jungle cat say when the other one called him a cheetah? You're lying. Why did the cat stay away from the tree? He was scared of its bark. What was the cat's favorite Tom Cruise movie? Mission Impossible. And what's a cat's favorite TV show? Law and Order, of course.
2: 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At 1 o'clock, we'll be bringing you the Health New York Times. At 1:30, we'll hear The Week. 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
3: 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Today is Wednesday, May 20th, 2026. In this edition, we'll be covering warnings about a new class of opioids, cannabis facts and fiction, weighing your dental treatment options, and sunless tanning. I'm Paul, your host and narrator. We begin our program with Jan Hoffman's article, What to Know About Orphenes, a New Class of Deadly Opioids, from May 4th. Since last fall, new and deadly synthetic opioids called orphenes have begun appearing in street drugs in the United States. They are far more potent than fentanyl, but cannot be detected by standard toxicology tests. Orphenes are still much less common than fentanyl, but they are proliferating quickly. As of last month, they have been found in 14 states, mostly in the South and the Midwest. Law enforcement officials and public health officials are trying to assess the gravity and endurance of the threat they pose. Here are answers to some basic questions. What are orphenes? They are a class of opioids that was created in the 1960s by Paul Janssen, a Belgian doctor and pharmacologist whose teams investigated rapid, safe pain relievers for surgery. As part of that effort, they also developed fentanyl. Dr. Janssen and others discovered that orphenes had life-threatening side effects such as acute respiratory depression and were highly addictive. Within a few years, the research on them was halted. Researchers characterized orphenes as 10 times more powerful than fentanyl, even in quantities no greater than a few sand-sized grains. They can be lethal with stunning speed, with victims slumping over abruptly, respiration shutting down, chest walls rigid. Sometimes the classic signature of overdose, the foam cone, froth from the nostrils and mouth, does not even have time to bubble up. Still, it is possible for people overdosing on orphenes to be revived with naloxone, the opioid reversal medication. But numerous doses may be required, many more than the one or two doses typically needed for fentanyl. Why did orphenes start showing up in the United States? Orphenes are among the synthetic opioids that started to appear in the street drug supply in the wake of global crackdowns on fentanyl. In 2018, the Drug Enforcement Administration issued a temporary ban on all fentanyl-related substances called analogs. That same year, an article in the Journal of Medicinal Chemistry addressed the challenge of developing opioids without toxic side effects and offered orphenes as cautionary examples. It described them as dangerous because they are so powerfully addictive and may affect breathing. Researchers speculate that rogue chemists seeking illicit drugs that can evade international drug laws, may have been inspired by the article to develop orphenes. By 2019, brofrene, an early orphene, was detected in Europe. Around that time, another class of cheap synthetic opioids called nitazenes had been circulating in Europe and the United States, alarming law enforcement and public health officials. But in July 2025, China, a key manufacturing source of chemicals for nitazenes, banned them. Nitazenes began to fade out, but within months, orphenes popped up in the American illicit drug supply. In what form are orphenes sold? The most common orphene is an analog called cyclorphene, also known as N-propionitrile chlorphene. It seems to be circulating in counterfeit pills or as a powder, bulking and boosting fentanyl. Overdoses and fatalities may occur because the user did not know that the intended drug, such as the stimulant methamphetamine, had been adulterated with the orphene. Cyclorphene is so new, so difficult to seize, that researchers believe it is often being delivered by international mail. In addition to the United States, it has been detected in Estonia, Latvia, and Lithuania, France, and Germany, where, cheap and available, it has been nicknamed poor man's fentanyl. There are indications in Europe that cyclorphene is being used on its own, not just to adulterate other drugs. Medical examiners in the United States are starting to surmise this as well, because a few overdose fatalities do not test positive for conventional illicit drugs like fentanyl and benzodiazepines. When further toxicology tests have been done, cyclorphene shows up as the only deadly drug on board. Up next, Ronnie Karen Robin brings us What Doctors Want You to Know About Cannabis and Health from May 4th. President Trump recently loosened restrictions on medical marijuana, which millions of Americans are already using to treat chronic pain and other conditions. Medical experts say they're hopeful that the move will foster more research on the drug, which could reveal new therapeutic applications for cannabis and its compounds, such as cannabidiol or CBD. But at the same time, they said, it may reinforce misconceptions about the safety and utility of the drug. Here's what they want you to know about the drug's risk and side effects, what it might help treat, and where the research is lacking. There are only a few science-backed uses. The Food and Drug Administration has approved a handful of drugs that contain cannabis, cannabis components, or similar synthetic products, which are prescribed to treat chemotherapy-induced nausea, a wasting syndrome related to AIDS, and a type of seizure. Beyond those, experts say, perhaps the strongest evidence so far is on the use of cannabis for pain relief. About 53% of people who say they use cannabis for health reasons say they do so to relieve pain, and most states allow medical marijuana use for that reason. Doctors whose chronic pain patients use cannabis say that although it only moderately dampens pain, it appears to help people cope. Their actual pain intensity hasn't changed very much, but their mood is better, they sleep better, their quality of life is better, said Dr. Ali John Zarabi, an internist and palliative care physician and researcher for the Winship Cancer Institute at Emory University. Even so, medical societies such as the International Association for the Study of Pain recommend against cannabis as a go-to treatment, because the data is so limited and there is a risk of side effects, including dizziness, drowsiness, and nausea. Evidence on many other health claims is scant. States around the country have authorized medical marijuana, which is sold at dispensaries and online for a wide range of health conditions. Illinois has a list of 56, for example. A few states allow medical use for any reason a doctor deems appropriate. But there is little or no good evidence showing that it benefits many conditions that are on states' qualifying lists, including post-traumatic stress disorder, Parkinson's disease, glaucoma, and ALS. After pain, anxiety is the most common medicinal reason consumers cite for using cannabis. The American Psychiatric Association opposes the medical use of cannabis and says there is insufficient evidence it is effective for treating any psychiatric illness. The organization also says that there is a strong association between cannabis use and the onset and exacerbation of psychiatric disorders, especially among children, adolescents, and young adults. Another common use is to combat insomnia. Evidence that cannabis improves sleep is also limited, though, and sleep medicine societies discourage its use. It's more potent than you might realize. Cannabis products available today have far greater concentrations of THC, the component of the plant that produces a high, than they did decades ago. Although estimates of the increase in potency vary widely, National Institute on Drug Abuse analyses of illegal cannabis products found that the amount of THC in them quadrupled between 1995 and 2022. Cannabis concentrates sold at dispensaries may contain THC levels as high as 40%. Experts say higher potency products are more likely to lead to cannabis use disorder, which is defined as an inability to stop using cannabis even when the drug is causing harm. There is a definite misconception that cannabis is not addictive, said Dr. Smita Das, clinical professor of psychiatry and behavioral sciences at Stanford University School of Medicine. That may have been true years ago, when people were just rolling up joints the old-fashioned way with pieces of the dry flower, Dr. Das said. But today's more potent products can create a higher sense of euphoria. When it starts leaving their system, they crave it more, so next time they may need more and use more, she added. It is hard to predict who will develop cannabis use disorder, which is estimated to affect as many as 3 in 10 people who use cannabis. Those at heightened risk include men, people who initiate use as teenagers, anyone with a parent or sibling who has a substance abuse disorder, and those who have a mental health condition like depression and use cannabis to self-medicate. Canadian studies have tied cannabis use disorder to a higher risk of death, including from trauma, suicide, and other causes. If you use it, your doctor should know. Like any other drug, cannabis comes with side effects and can interact dangerously with other prescription medications, particularly blood thinners, antidepressants, and pain medications. That's one reason it's worth talking to your doctor if you are using cannabis. Another is that your doctor may need to watch for potential short or long-term effects you may experience. Most of the studies on cannabis and health don't show cause and effect. However, those studies have linked cannabis use to an increased risk of cardiovascular disease, strokes, and heart attacks, even among younger adults. The risk seems to start with weekly use and increases with the frequency of use and THC level. Chronic use has been associated with an increased risk of schizophrenia and other psychotic disorders, with the most frequent users at the highest risk. Long-term smoking of the drug has also been linked to worsening respiratory symptoms and more frequent episodes of bronchitis and wheezing. Additionally, some people who are heavy cannabis users may develop symptoms of cannabinoid hyperemesis syndrome, which causes stomach aches, nausea, and vomiting. One survey found that just under 1 in 5 longtime daily users reported symptoms of the syndrome. It's hard to know what dose you're getting. Doctors have also shied away from recommending cannabis because of the variation in formulations. The studies that found cannabis helped with pain were carried out 10 or 20 years ago with low THC products that were very different from what is available now. And the concern is that high THC products may have more adverse effects. The participants in older studies were also mostly recreational users, not elderly patients who were at greater risk of falls or other side effects. It's best for pregnant women and adolescents to avoid it. Certain groups are particularly vulnerable to harmful outcomes, including pregnant women, some of whom have used cannabis to cope with nausea and vomiting. Last year, the American College of Obstetricians and Gynecologists put out new guidance urging pregnant and breastfeeding women to refrain from using the drug. The group noted it has been linked to poor birth outcomes, including low birth weight and, potentially, stillbirth. It has also been linked to neurocognitive and behavioral problems in children. Adolescents are also uniquely vulnerable because their brains are still developing. Teens are advised to postpone use for as long as possible. Adolescents may be more susceptible than adults to becoming dependent on cannabis. A Canadian study also found they were at significantly heightened risk of psychosis when compared with adolescents who did not use cannabis. That heightened risk was not found in young adults who used cannabis. 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We're followed by The Week at 1:30 and Woman's World Health News at 2 p.m. I'm Paul, your host and narrator. We're back with Eric Vance's A Cavity Doesn't Always Need a Filling from May 4th. Getting a filling at the dentist can be painful, expensive, and generally miserable. A crown or a root canal is even worse. Still, you do it because your dentist says you should. But in a surprising number of cases, you might have another choice. Where one dentist sees a crown, another might see just a filling. And where one recommends drilling, another might suggest trying some prescription toothpaste first. In other words, a dentist's prognosis is not always the final word. Training, personal philosophy, and economics can all play a role. A dentist that graduates in 2026 versus a dentist that graduates in 1999, they might have two completely different treatment plans, said Shelby Arevalo, the chief executive of National Dental Advocacy Program, which helps patients navigate the dental health care system. So how do you know if you have gotten the right prognosis for you? And when should you seek a second opinion? Here's what you need to know for your next visit. Not all dentists agree when to drill. Cavities, called caries by dentists, are any damage to a tooth's surface caused by acid produced by bacteria in your mouth. The deeper the decay goes, the bigger the problem. While this may sound clear-cut, it often isn't. If the acid is wearing through the outside enamel, but hasn't gotten to the next layer of the tooth, called the dentin, then it's a judgment call whether to intervene, said Dr. Sarah Stufen, a dentist in Vinton, Iowa, and a spokeswoman for the American Dental Association. Sometimes we still have a chance, she said. Better brushing and flossing, plus cutting back on sweets or coffee, could stop the damage. A lot of our patients don't realize that you can actually reverse a carry when it's in its earliest stages, added Dr. Diana K. Nguyen, an associate clinical professor of dentistry at the University of California, San Francisco. Once the decay gets into the softer dentin layer, most dentists will immediately recommend a filling. But even then, approaches differ. Some dentists will use a crown once 50% of a tooth is gone or filled. Others might set that threshold higher. Standards of care are changing. Like any branch of medicine, dentistry is constantly evolving. One of the biggest trends is toward minimally invasive dentistry, which limits drilling when possible. For example, we've known for decades that prescription-strength fluoride toothpaste and mouthwash can help halt and reverse early tooth decay. Dentists can also sometimes stop cavities with fluoride varnishes and prevent them with dental sealants. which once were recommended only for children. There are also newer, less studied products that can help rebuild a tooth. One is Curodont, a liquid that dentists apply to a problem spot that attracts calcium and phosphate from saliva, reconstructing tooth enamel. Another is MI paste, which releases minerals into a person's teeth. Dentists have also developed alternatives to root canals over the decades. Sometimes a deep cavity close to a tooth's nerve can be sealed off, a little like an Egyptian tomb, in an approach called selective caries removal. It's worth noting that newer prevention treatments might not be covered by insurance. And while these practices are spreading, not all dentists are familiar with them, and new dentists can receive mixed messages in their training. Dental schools tend to emphasize conservative treatment. Yet, when the students take the test for most dentistry licenses, not treating a cavity that is halfway through the enamel generally means failure. Money plays a role. Of course, dentistry is not just medicine. It's also a business. And fillings and crowns are more lucrative than cleanings, which can create unconscious incentives to drill a tooth with a borderline cavity. Another trend in dentistry is the rise of dental support organizations, or DSOs. These are corporate institutions that partner with or buy dentist offices and manage their administration. While DSOs are generally barred from directly influencing medical decisions, several states have brought lawsuits, citing a corporate culture that pressures dentists to maximize profit. California recently passed legislation meant to limit DSO's power, and New York has been considering a similar law. What should you do? Ask questions. To get a feel for a new dentist, the experts recommended asking about their philosophy or approach before starting treatment. It's a good sign when a dentist is familiar with preventive measures, looks for minimalist approaches, and communicates clearly. When you have a cavity, make sure you understand the prognosis. Ask if there are any preventive options you might try before drilling. Is there a way to avoid replacing the whole tooth? Are there more affordable materials for a crown? How to get a second opinion? If you have any doubt about a diagnosis and are not in immediate pain, you can always get a second opinion. Telling your dentist that you want this can be awkward, but if a dentist dissuades you from getting one, that's another red flag. Either way, a second opinion means going to another office and sitting for another examination. Simply sending x-rays to a second dentist is not enough. Some dental insurance plans will cover second opinions, but others will not. Sending your x-rays, which you have the right to request, will save some money, but it's recommended not sharing the prognosis so as to get an unbiased opinion. Build trust. It's helpful to develop a relationship with your dentists, the experts said, where they listen to you and know your history, and where you trust their advice. And you need to do the work at home. Remember that dentists make judgments based in part on patient history. If you have immaculate teeth and excellent habits, your dentist may be more inclined to hold off drilling. But if you don't come in as often, have a mouthful of fillings and crowns, or take medications that might dry out your mouth, that can influence the prognosis. We wrap up today's program with Melinda Wenner-Moyer's May 5th look at sunless tanning products. She asked experts if they come with any health risks of their own. Question: I use sunless tanning products to avoid ultraviolet exposure, but many of them have scary sounding ingredients. Is self-tanner safe? A far cry from the orange spray tans of yore, today's sunless tanning products can produce a deep and realistic glow, which is probably why they have become so popular. According to one market research firm, revenues from self-tanning products sold in the United States were expected to increase by about 44% between 2021 and 2030. There is no question that sunless tanning is safer than outdoor or indoor tanning, as the latter two undoubtedly increase the risk of skin cancer. The decision between deliberately exposing your skin to ultraviolet radiation and using a sunless tanner for a faux glow is a no-brainer, said Dr. Whitney Bowe, a dermatologist in New York. But research on the safety of these products is woefully lacking, as is true for many skincare products sold in the United States. Few, if any, studies have rigorously assessed their safety in humans, said Dr. Henry Lim, a dermatologist in Detroit. That said, self-tanners have been used without serious known health risks for decades, he said, so they are assumed to be safe. Still, there are some important considerations to keep in mind. What scientists know: most sunless tanning products contain the active ingredient dihydroxyacetone, or DHA, a simple carbohydrate that was studied in the 1920s as a treatment for diabetes. Researchers later noticed that when people accidentally spilled or coughed up DHA, it darkened the skin. That's because DHA interacts with dead skin cells, releasing a brown color that makes the skin look tanned, often for several days. Some sunless tanning products also contain erythrulose, an active ingredient that can help the tan last longer. But most products contain only DHA. The Food and Drug Administration approved the use of DHA as a cosmetic color additive in sunless tanning products in 1973. That designation requires far less safety data than is needed for food or drug approval, especially when the additive does not penetrate deeply into the skin, as research suggests is the case for DHA. While some laboratory studies on isolated skin cells have found that when DHA is applied directly to the cells, it can produce free radicals and other molecules that have been associated with cellular damage, premature aging, and cancer, those studies used concentrations higher than what is found in sunless tanning products. No human studies have conclusively ruled out the possibility that, if used regularly, the products could age the skin or increase the risk of cancer, said Natalie Gassman, an associate professor of medical and cellular pathology at the University of Alabama at Birmingham. But there isn't reason to think that they would when used as directed. Research suggests that most of the DHA from sunless tanning products stays on the skin's dead cells and doesn't reach living cells, said Dr. Dara Spearman, a dermatologist in Fort Wayne, Indiana. In rare circumstances, sunless tanning products can irritate the skin or cause allergic reactions, Dr. Spearman said. She added that the products could also clog pores and exacerbate acne in acne-prone people. How to use self-tanner safely. DHA-containing products have only been approved for external use, so they should not be inhaled, ingested, or applied near delicate areas such as the eyes, lips, nostrils, or genitals. To avoid inhaling or ingesting these products, use foams or creams rather than sprays, Dr. Spearman said. If you do use a spray, apply it to your palms first and then spread it over your body, Dr. Lim suggested. You can also apply it outside or near an open window. If you have sensitive skin or eczema, apply the product to a small patch of skin first and wait 24 to 48 hours. If there's no reaction, you can apply it more broadly. Don't apply sunless tanning products to broken or irritated skin, as that may cause uneven tanning or exacerbate your injury. If you're pregnant or nursing, it's best to consult your doctor before using sunless tanning products. After sunless tanning, it's still important to use a broad-spectrum sunscreen with SPF 30 or higher, and to wear sun-protective clothing and seek shade. Dr. Bowe said she wished that people didn't feel the need to darken their skin. But if she had to choose between deliberately exposing skin to UV to chase a tan versus using a sunless tanner, she said, "I'm firmly in camp sunless tanner." And that, my friends, concludes this week's edition of Health News from the New York Times. Thank you for being with us. I'm Paul, your host and narrator, wishing you health, happiness, and harmony. Stay tuned for The Week, coming up next. 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
4: Hello, everybody. My name is John Velas, and I am a Massachusetts State Senator for the 2nd Hamden and Hampshire District. I'm so happy to be with you here today, and you're listening to Valley Eye Radio.
5: Hi, this is Marcia, and today I'll be reading from the May 22nd edition of The Week magazine. Let's start with the editor's letter. The scars of the COVID pandemic will take a long time to heal. There's no better evidence of this than the public and media's obsessive tracking of the conditions and whereabouts of the 147 passengers and crew who disembarked from a cruise ship following a hantavirus outbreak. This virus is nothing new. Cases are rare and seldom widespread. The worst U.S. outbreak was in 1993, which killed a 19-year-old marathoner in New Mexico, his fiance, and 9 others before snuffing itself out. New cases crop up every year, rarely rising beyond local attention. A hantavirus case was discovered in Illinois just this week. The victim had been nowhere near a cruise. But there's something about the cases on the MV Hondius that has triggered our lingering pandemic trauma. In much the same way a person can be plunged back into grief by a scent that reminds them of a long-dead loved one. Why is this the case? Our unease must stem from the feeling that we are ill-prepared for if, when another outbreak reaches us. It is as if we went to war. The war ended, and we prevailed, but our viral foes never signed a treaty. There's nothing preventing them from attacking us again, in new and creative ways. What lessons did we learn from the last go-round? You tell me. The Trump administration, hostile to expertise in academia, has shredded the CDC and other health agencies, slashing the resources needed to respond to outbreaks. It has demonized public health workers, even recently indicting a former NIH official with allegations that the agency suppressed alternative theories regarding COVID's origin. And it has removed us from the World Health Organization, meaning the U.S. no longer receives updates about emerging threats. As a result, not surprisingly, the American response to the hantavirus so far has been abysmal, with officials belatedly issuing statements that are vague and weak, stirring further suspicion that we have again fallen one step behind a silent threat. Well, for now, it's up to all of us to stay vigilant, trying to move on while endlessly looking over our shoulder. Zach Schoenbrum, Deputy Editor, Business. From the main stories page, it wasn't all bad. After a lifetime of delays, Dawn Zegeist-Kraft fulfilled one of her bucket list priorities. She became a doctor. The 72-year-old grandmother of 3 had a long career as a nurse practitioner. But after her husband nearly died in 2020, Zegeist-Kraft decided to live without regrets and enrolled at St. James School of Medicine in the Caribbean. She will become the school's oldest ever graduate this month and begin a 3-year residency in family medicine at a Michigan hospital in July. Her motto? Never say never. A stable of musically inclined miniature horses is keeping spirits high in Southern California. Calabasas resident Victoria Nodifnetanel, who founded the nonprofit Mini Therapy Horses, has trained her team of 9 to play songs on a portable piano by running their muzzles along the keyboard, creating tunes that are, if not great sounding, at least entertaining. They regularly make the rounds at Los Angeles area hospitals and also provide emotional support to first responders, children who recently left abusive households, and even families displaced by last year's wildfires. It's pretty hard not to have a smile and feel joy when you see a little tiny horse, a beautiful little horse, playing a keyboard, Notif Netanel said. A commencement speaker at a North Carolina textile school shocked more than 200 graduates this week when he said his family was paying for their final year student loans. Anil Kokbar said that his father, Prakash, studied at NC State's Wilson College of Textiles in the 1950s and found not just an education, but an opportunity to build a life. He told the stunned audience of students that they can now leave with greater freedom to pursue your goals, take risks, and build the lives that you've worked so hard to achieve. From the Controversy of the Week page, only in America. Americans can now sign up for a Jesus-centric nationwide phone network that will block pornography and LGBTQ-related content. Radiant Mobile founder Paul Fisher says God personally ordered him to launch the $30 a month service, while Chief Operating Officer Chris Clemis says he joined Radiant in part to protect his 6 children from online porn. "We've got to figure out some way to close the door to the digital space," said Clemis. The council of a wealthy Seattle neighborhood has agreed to stop pressuring Seattle Children's Hospital to limit emergency helicopter landings. Laurelhurst Community Council faced criticism after a viral Reddit post claimed helicopters carrying critically ill kids were having to land elsewhere and transfer their patients to ambulances, and a news outlet published details of LCC meetings, including one where a member complained that a child had been noisily helicoptered to SCH with only a broken leg. Well, it was a good week for practical exams after 6 EMT students at Wisconsin's Fox Valley Technical College saved the life of their instructor, who went into cardiac arrest while playing the patient in a simulated heart attack exercise. Instructor Carl Arps, who underwent triple bypass surgery, said he'd often wondered if his students listened during lessons. "Well, now I know." And it was a good week for gratitude after 6-foot Thank You President Trump banners featuring a photo of the president in a hard hat appeared at construction sites across Washington. An Interior Department spokesman said the administration was proud to recognize Trump's improvements to the Capitol. And it was a good week for Aussie pluck after some 400 swimmers competed in Western Australia's annual Lake Argyle Swim a Day after a freshwater crocodile attacked 4 people in the same lake. "It maybe gave them a bit of motivation to swim faster," said the secretary of the Darwin Swimming Club. But it was a bad week for toil after Transportation Secretary Sean Duffy announced he'd spent the past 7 months driving across the country with his family filming a Trump-approved reality show. The Real World alum reassured Americans that during the road trip, "We just kind of found these moments where I might be able to do some work." And it was a bad week for facial recognition after a survey of UK children found that a third had bypassed online age verification checks in the past 2 months, some by drawing mustaches on their faces with eyebrow pencils. Oh, and it was a bad week for Brave New Worlds after a University of Central Florida commencement speaker earned boos from new grads after declaring artificial intelligence to be the next industrial revolution. When a later remark that only a few years ago AI was not a factor in our lives earned cheers, real estate exec Gloria Caulfield had ad-libbed that, "I see we have a bipolar topic here." From the U.S. at a glance page, Arcadia, California, Chinese agent. The mayor of the Southern California city of Arcadia resigned this week after agreeing to plead guilty to acting as an illegal agent for the Chinese government. Rattling a wealthy suburb with a large Asian population, known locally as Chinese Beverly Hills. Eileen Wang was accused of posting propaganda for the People's Republic of China on a news website aimed at the Chinese American community from 2020 to 2022. Wang and a co-conspirator, her romantic partner Mike Sun, allegedly received directions from an unnamed Chinese government leader via encrypted message and posted requested articles, including some denying China's use of forced labor and suppression of the Uyghur minority. After being complimented for a post that was viewed more than 15,000 times, Wang responded to a Chinese official, "Thank you, leader." Sun was sentenced to 4 years in prison in February for his role in the operation. Wang faces a felony charge carrying a maximum sentence of 10 years in prison. Columbia, South Carolina, overturned. South Carolina's Supreme Court this week unanimously overturned the double murder conviction of disgraced attorney Alex Murdaugh, whose trial captured national attention. A 2023 jury found Murdaugh, 57, guilty of killing his wife and a 22-year-old son. But the state Supreme Court said Colleton County Clerk Becky Hill engaged in shocking jury interference that tipped the scales of justice. The court said Hill, who handled logistics for the six-week trial, egregiously attacked Murdaugh's credibility behind the scenes, telling jurors to watch Murdaugh's body language and not be fooled by him. Hill, who later published a book about the trial, pleaded guilty in December to perjury and obstruction charges for showing sealed crime scene photos to the press and lying about it. Murdaugh has maintained his innocence and will get a new trial. He is serving a 40-year sentence for stealing $12 million from clients and will remain in prison. From the World at a Glance page, Nuuk, Greenland, U.S. expansion. The Trump administration is negotiating with Greenland and Denmark to open three new U.S. military bases in the semi-autonomous Danish territory, the BBC reported this week. The White House said it was optimistic after progress in talks. Denmark confirmed an ongoing diplomatic track with the U.S. without providing details. In January, Trump declared that the U.S. needed to own mineral-rich Greenland, sparking a diplomatic crisis. The U.S. already has one military installation in northern Greenland, Pituffik Space Base, which handles missile warning and space surveillance. U.S. officials said the new bases in southern Greenland would monitor Russian and Chinese ships in the Arctic. From the best columns, the U.S., worshiping the golden Trump, William Kristol, The Bulwark. During his 2016 campaign, said William Kristol, President Trump ran on the slogan, "I'm with you." It seemed ridiculous for this selfish and self-centered con man to present himself as being for you, the people, but somehow he pulled it off. Not once, but again in 2024. In his second term, the aging demagogue is no longer disguising his insatiable narcissism. Last week, Trump's Florida golf course unveiled a 22-foot-tall bronze statue of the dear leader covered in shiny gold leaf. Right-wing pastor Mark Burns, who serves as Trump's spiritual advisor, blessed the statue, defending his idolatry of the MAGA king by saying, "Let me be clear, this is not a golden calf." But he surely doth protest too much. A preening Trump boasted about the love of fawning followers who came to pay tribute to this glittering monument to his ego. Trump's vanity is also fueling his plan to build a massive gilded triumphal arch directly in front of Arlington National Cemetery, a grotesque intrusion on one of our most sacred public spaces. For years, Trump fooled millions of Americans into thinking he cared about them. But the truth is now unavoidable. Trump is for himself. Viewpoint. You may have noticed that social media and comment sections tend to become more toxic over time. This is because well-adjusted people are not interested in interacting with psychopathic sadists and go silent, leading online forums to become dominated by trolls trolling one another. Staying silent is smart for the sake of your mental health. No one's opinions are changed by your snark. Even if your motivation is truly to convince someone, the more you abuse them, the stronger their views become. This is known as the boomerang effect. You must neither feed nor read the trolls. Arthur Brooks, in the Free Press. It must be true. I read it in the tabloids. In a bid to appear menacing, men in Russia are paying for procedures to give them the cauliflower ears usually seen on boxers and MMA fighters. The procedure, costing about $80 per ear, gives clients the appearance of auricular hematomas, which develop when frequent blows to the ear cause blood clotting and fluid around the cartilage. Psychologist Ekaterina Trofimova said the faux displays of ostentatious masculinity aren't convincing because real professional fighters exude a special calm and confidence that others can intuitively detect. An English martial arts expert pulled a car tied to his penis down a street to raise awareness of prostate cancer. A wincing John Stevenson, 50, dragged a 2-ton Renault Clio, 131, attached by a rope to his penis down a street in West Yorkshire as neighbors cheered him on. He also doused lighter fluid on his jacket to set himself on fire during the stunt. "I won't lie, it did hurt quite a bit," Stevenson acknowledged. "But I like to set myself challenges." A French professor is accused of inventing an academic society and awarding himself its top prize at a glitzy international gala. Florent Monteclair, an obscure professor of philology, the study of language through historical texts, accepted the gold medal of philology in 2016 at an event at the National Assembly in Paris, attended by Nobel laureates and government ministers. Investigators have found that Montclair's prize and the International Society of Philology are a pure creation, and that the elaborate hoax could be made into a film or television series. From the Best Columns International, Russia, is Putin's power slipping? Vladimir Putin is losing his grip on Russia, said an unnamed former senior Russian official in The Economist from the UK. The Russian president launched his war in Ukraine 4 years ago to preserve power and the system he has created. But his plan is backfiring. Putin had hoped he and his cronies could pull off his special military operation and divide the spoils while the rest of the society carried on as normal. Yet the model crumbled as casualties and costs mounted. Ordinary Russians wound up saddled with higher inflation and taxes, neglected infrastructure, increased censorship, endless prohibitions, and got nothing in return. All Putin offers is repression, intrusion, and censorship, of which this year's internet restrictions are the most striking manifestation. Putin's plunging approval ratings indicate that it's finally dawning on Russians that he has led them into a dead end. They are starting to imagine a future without him. The trouble is, nobody has a map for what comes next. Anything can happen when the throne of a weakening dictator is up for grabs, said Roman Anin in Important Stories from Russia. A European intelligence report recently revealed that Russian security forces are bickering over failures in the war. Increasingly paranoid, Putin is working not from his Kremlin office or Black Sea Palace, but from bunkers scattered around Krasnodar Krai in southern Russia. His heightened fear of assassination has even led him to install surveillance in the homes of his close aides. The war is at a stalemate, yet painful Ukrainian drone strikes on oil infrastructure keep worsening ongoing economic and social challenges. Putin's last option could be surrounding himself with loyal muscle, think Iran's Islamic Revolutionary Guard Corps, and unleashing unprecedented repression, even against those who previously considered untouchable. His fear is so intense, said Reinhard Wesser in Frankfurter Allgemeine, Germany, that last week he severely downsized the usual Victory Day parade that sees Russian military hardware rolling through Red Square. It's hard to imagine a more remarkable admission of vulnerability. The economy might be Putin's biggest problem, said Denis Morokin in Novaya Gazeta from Russia. It has started to contract, partly thanks to war-fueled labor shortages. Of course, it's unrealistic to expect growth when Russian railways, coal miners, metallurgists, banks, aviation and aircraft industries, and construction companies are pleading for billions in subsidies Putin can't afford. The Iran war has provided some temporary relief, said Stephen Bartholomew's in the Sydney Morning Herald from Australia. Sanctioned Russian oil that was selling for less than $50 a barrel is suddenly fetching $100, with restrictions lifted to replace blockaded Middle East crude. But the switch to a wartime footing is hollowing out the rest of the economy and generating budget deficits for a normally fiscally conservative government. Chewing

0: This broadcast service is provided by Valley iRadio. The material being read is the copyright property of the publications being read. Access to this program is solely for persons who cannot read the original printed version due to a visual impairment or other disability. By continuing to listen, you confirm that you have such a condition.
1: Of $120 billion since 2007, largely because of a steep decline in the amount of first-class mail. Reuters. More than 80,000 people abandoned their immigration cases and opted to voluntarily depart the U.S. between January 2025 and March of this year, about seven times the number of immigrants who did so in the last 15 months of the Biden administration. More than 70% of those granted a voluntary departure order by an immigration judge in the second Trump administration were being held in detention when they made the request. The Washington Post. Before the start of the U.S.-Israeli war with Iran, the Israeli military built a clandestine base in the Iraqi desert to support air operations against Iran. When Iraqi troops were sent to investigate the site, which housed Israeli Special Operations Forces and Air Force personnel, Israel responded with airstrikes, killing at least one Iraqi soldier. The Wall Street Journal. Wit and wisdom. Puritanism, the haunting fear that someone somewhere may be happy. H.L. Mencken quoted in The Knowledge. He who is mingled in the fray of duty that the brave endure must have made foes. If you have none, small is the work that you have done. Poet Charles Mackay quoted in the Jesselton Times from Malaysia. Man is condemned to be free. Jean-Paul Sartre quoted in Psychology Today. Every time we decide to take an individual as an enemy, we make him an abstraction. Albert Camus quoted in the Los Angeles Review of Books. Hope is not a lottery ticket you can sit on the sofa and clutch, feeling lucky. It is an axe you break down doors with in an emergency. Rebecca Solnit quoted in LitHub. A minority is powerless while it conforms to the majority, but it is irresistible when it clogs by its whole weight. Henry David Thoreau quoted in The Atlantic. There never was a good war or a bad peace. Benjamin Franklin quoted in 1945. Poll Watch. 50% of adults under 50 say they get health and wellness information from podcasts and social media influencers on sites such as TikTok, Instagram, and YouTube. 59% of health influencers identify themselves as coaches or entrepreneurs. Pew Research Center. 30% of Americans believe at least one of the three assassination attempts on President Trump was staged. Only 38% believe all three attempts were authentic. NewsGuard, YouGov. From the Health and Science page, the other type of ADHD. The familiar picture of a child with ADHD is either a spacey daydreamer or a leg-jiggling fidgeter. But there may be another variety, the kid prone to epic meltdowns. Reports The Washington Post. Researchers in China who analyzed brain scans of 1,154 children and adolescents say they have identified not two, but three biologically distinct subtypes of the condition. Two match the established categories of inattentive and hyperactive impulsive presentations. The third, marked by severe emotional dysregulation, showed the most pronounced changes. 45 abnormal brain regions versus 26 in each of the other groups, concentrated in areas tied to mood and motivation. Standard stimulant medications and reward-based behavioral strategies often fall short for these children, who frequently carry additional diagnoses. The study provides evidence for the push to formally recognize emotional volatility as a core feature of ADHD rather than a complication. This idea has been around for maybe 20 years, says F. Xavier Castellanos, a neuroscientist at New York University, who wasn't involved in the study, but it's becoming more and more credible. A baby born twice. A Florida baby was taken out of the womb, effectively being born at 25 weeks to undergo surgery, and was then put back in to be born again at full term. Baby Cassian was diagnosed

0: utero at 19 weeks with congenital high airway obstruction syndrome, or CHAOS, a usually fatal defect in which a thick membrane blocks a fetus's airway and traps fluid in the lungs. The condition affects about 1 in 50,000 births, reports The Guardian, and few survive. After in utero laser surgery failed, Cassian was partially delivered by C-section with his head and arms out but his body still attached to the placenta, so a surgeon could create an airway. The doctors then tucked the baby back inside and closed up the uterus. 6 weeks later, he was born again, weighing only 3 pounds, and after more than 4 months in intensive care, he made it home for Christmas. His mother, Kashera Hubert, says he will celebrate 2 birthdays. We're planning a small party for his birthday, the anniversary of a surgery that saved his life, and then, of course, for his birthday, we're going to have another. Also from Health and Science, how legs evolved. The first creatures to walk on land were myriapods, a class of creatures that include centipedes and millipedes. But how did they evolve the legs to do it? A new study says ancient myriapods were adapting for terrestrial life while they were still in the water. In examining 35 fossilized myriapods unearthed decades ago from a Wisconsin quarry, researchers found a new type that had flexible segmented bodies with little appendages, similar to modern millipedes. While Carchus muscularis lived some 437 million years ago, when the area was a tropical coast crowded with trilobites, ancestral scorpions, and early leeches. Their bodies sported short, simple protuberances without the gill-like structures common to other ancient arthropods, suggesting that myriapods had adapted these limbs for crawling on the seafloor long before they ventured ashore. About 425 million years ago, the animals migrated to land, and there are now about 13,000 species of centipedes, millipedes, and their many-legged kin worldwide. In a sense, lead author Derek Briggs, a paleontologist at Yale University, tells the New York Times, myriapods had a head start when they arrived on land. From the Business the News at a Glance page, the bottom line. The U.S. economy added a stronger than expected 115,000 jobs last month, and the unemployment rate stayed at 4.3%. It marks the first back-to-back monthly gain in more than a year, with an average of 76,000 jobs added each month so far this year. CNN.com. Media entrepreneur Brian Allen announced a deal this week to buy a 52% stake in BuzzFeed for $120 million, replacing Jonah Peretti, the company's founder, as its chairman and chief executive. In 2013, Peretti rejected a $650 million offer from Disney. Serious financial pressure in recent years puts the company at risk of folding. The New York Times. Whirlpool, maker of washing machines, refrigerators, and other household appliances, said this week it would suspend its dividend for the first time since 1955. Its stock has dropped more than 80% over the past 5 years, as the company's cash flow has shrunk, leaving it without enough to both pay out investors and pay down its debts. The Wall Street Journal. Exports of passenger cars from China last month jumped almost 85% from a year ago to about 796,000 vehicles. Exports of new electric vehicles and plug-in hybrids rose 120%. Associated Press. More than 15% of all borrowers who are 90 or more days past due on their student loans are older than 50. The average age of a student loan defaulter is nearly 40, which is roughly 2.5 years older than the profile of a student loan defaulter before the pandemic, according to the Federal Reserve Bank of New York. The Wall Street Journal. It has been my pleasure to read to you today. Thank you for listening. Let's meet up next week.
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2: Hello, this is Janet Echeverria, and this is Woman's World Health Section from May 11th, 2026. First up, healthy, happy, and feeling great at any age. three ways to calm inflammation. Low-grade systemic inflammation is linked to an up to 59% higher risk of osteoarthritis, per a study in Scientific Reports, and it may as much as quadruple your risk of a future cardiovascular event like heart attack or stroke, says Harvard scientists. The good news? These tips help you stay healthy. By Anne Green. Pile on plants. Dig into your favorite fruits, veggies, and nuts. Research in Nutrition Reviews found that a plant-packed diet reduced levels of HSCRP, or high-sensitivity C-reactive protein, a marker of low-grade inflammation. Plus, in a study in the New England Journal of Medicine, people ages 55 to 80 at high risk of serious heart problems who followed an anti-inflammatory Mediterranean-style diet rich in plants, nuts, and olive oil lowered their risk of major cardiovascular events by up to 31%. Hit snooze. Not getting enough sleep spikes CRP, leaving your body inflamed, according to a study in the Journal of the American College of Cardiology. The effects of sleep were so potent that researchers found a single day of sleep deprivation caused CRP to climb by 23%. Sleep helps the body dial down its stress response to tame inflammation. Enlist this duo. Supplementing with glucosamine and chondroitin doesn't just ease arthritis pain, it may curb inflammation body-wide. In a trial cited in the Journal of the American Board of Family Medicine, people taking the duo had 23% lower levels of CRP, and those who had been supplementing for at least a year were up to 65% less likely to die from heart disease or stroke. How to feel great? New must try, the youth molecule. If your energy, skin, and health aren't what they used to be, we feel the same. So it got our attention when the nutrient COQ10 was dubbed a youth molecule. Coenzyme Q10 is a substance our bodies produce, reveals Devin Golem, PhD, RD, founder of NuancedNutritionist.com. It's a powerful antioxidant and a key player in energy production. This article is by Allison Nemitz. The top perks. Increased energy. Golem says COQ10 plays a starring role in the assembly line our bodies use to make energy and deliver it throughout the body. Without adequate COQ10, we feel fatigue and sluggishness, she says. In fact, a Frontiers in Nutrition analysis concluded that COQ10 is an effective and safe supplement for reducing fatigue symptoms. Easier and faster weight loss. Without coenzyme Q10, our body's energy furnaces can't burn calories for energy. Instead, the calories must be stored as fat, says Jacob Teitelbaum, MD, author of From Fatigued to Fantastic. While some research shows little or no impact on weight, a study published in Obesities found that women with metabolic syndrome who were given COQ10 saw significant belly fat reductions. A healthier heart. COQ10 is extraordinary for protecting the heart, says Dr. Teitelbaum. It prevents cholesterol from damaging blood vessels and improves heart muscle functioning, reversing many heart issues. And sharper thinking. Emerging research suggests that COQ10 may support brain health and potentially slow cognitive decline, reveals Golem. This makes sense, she says, since the brain is an energy-hungry organ. How to get COQ10? You can find it in foods like organ meat and fatty fish, or a dietary supplement. A typical dose is 100 milligrams, says Dr. Teitelbaum. And feel great. Relief from restless legs. Ever feel an irresistible urge to move your legs at night? A tingling sensation that won't quit? Restless leg syndrome, RLS, is a neurological disorder characterized by an uncontrollable and intense urge to move the legs, says Brenna Connor, MD, healthcare ambassador for NorthwestPharmacy.com. Luckily, addressing sneaky underlying triggers can help relieve the sensations. And this is what Kaylee Griffin has found. Eat iron-rich foods. Iron deficiency is one of the most common causes of restless legs, says Dr. Connor. Iron plays a crucial role in helping the brain make dopamine, a new neurotransmitter that controls muscle movement. When iron levels are too low, dopamine signaling can be disrupted, which can cause uncontrollable movements or urges and uncomfortable sensations in the legs. If you're experiencing RLS due to iron deficiency, treating the deficiency is key. If it's found that you are deficient, your doctor may prescribe iron supplements as well as a diet high in iron-rich foods such as lean red meat, beans, lentils, and leafy greens, says Dr. Connor. Eating vitamin C-rich foods also helps your body absorb iron better. Ask about hormones. It's not unusual for women to notice symptoms of restless leg syndrome or experience the worsening of existing symptoms during menopause, explains Dr. Connor. This is because estrogen levels decrease during menopause, which can impact how the brain utilizes dopamine and regulates sleep. If you're not quite sure whether menopause is playing a role in your symptoms, Jacob Teitelbaum, MD, author of From Fatigued to Fantastic, offers some guidance. If the restless legs began with perimenopause and were worse around your period, low estrogen is the likely trigger, he reveals. If menopause is the underlying culprit, talk to your doctor about hormone replacement therapy, also called menopause hormone therapy, to help remedy the lack of estrogen. Dr. Teitelbaum says a bioidentical hormone replacement with an estrogen patch and bioidentical progesterone could be a good place to start. And finally, check your meds. Certain medications such as antidepressants, antihistamines, and anti-nausea medications can all trigger or worsen RLS symptoms by interfering with dopamine and nerve signaling, points out Dr. Connor. If your RLS began or worsened after starting a course of any of these medications, talk to your doctor about potential alternatives, she says. They can help identify medications that treat your original condition without triggering RLS symptoms. Feel great. Health news. A healthier happy hour? If you imbibe from time to time, there's new evidence an option like Pinot Grigio or Merlot may be your best bet. In a study of 340,000 adults presented at the American College of Cardiology's annual scientific session, both beer and spirits increased heart risks. Yet moderate wine drinkers had a 21% lower risk of cardiovascular disease, even compared to people who seldom or never drank. For women, moderate consumption is between one small glass and one generous glass daily. And now a quick fix for constipation. Feeling backed up? Try taking a 20-minute stroll. A new study from Fujita Health University measured bowel sounds in healthy adults to gauge how well waste passed through their guts while they were sitting and while they were active. The team found that even a very easy walk can really get things moving through the GI tract, helping to ease constipation. So if you'd prefer to avoid laxatives, walking can serve as an effective immediate tool, says Yohi Otaka, MD, PhD, senior author of the study. And now, $10 knee pain relief. Well-meaning providers often recommend costly, time-consuming therapies for chronic knee pain. A better bet? A brace sold for under $10 at stores like CVS and Walmart. In a PLOS-1 analysis of 9,000 arthritis patients, knee bracing outperformed 12 other non-drug treatments, including exercise, lasers, water therapy, and nerve stimulation. Researchers say braces stabilize and reduce stress on the joint, so inflammation often subsides. No fancy bells or whistles necessary. Question: My anxiety gets worse at night. What can help? Answer: when your day winds down, it's often the first time you're alone with your thoughts, and worries may flood in. Talk to a doctor if poor sleep affects your daily functioning. But for mild issues, there are lots of little tricks that offer real relief. Get morning sun. It has been shown to help regulate your circadian rhythm and decrease levels of stress hormones, easing anxiety through the evening hours. Practice being present. Throughout the day, put your phone down and focus on pleasant things you see, hear, feel, and smell. Green grass, a purring cat, a soft sweater. This mindfulness technique trains your brain to seek the positive instead of worrying about the past or future. Sip chamomile. The tea supports feelings of calm, and in one study, a daily dose cut overall anxiety scores in half for many people. Try a supplement. Ashwagandha, an herbal supplement long used by traditional healers, has been found to reduce stress hormones by about 28%, and up to 72% of people say it leads to better sleep. A 300 milligram daily dose is typical, but get your doctor's okay to take any new supplement. Create a soothing bedtime routine. Maybe diffuse lavender oil, turn on soft music, journal, or read. Nothing too stimulating. This will help cue your brain to produce melatonin, a hormone that promotes less anxiety and sweet dreams. As you implement strategies like these, you may feel a difference within days, and the more you practice, the more your nighttime anxiety will give way to peace and relaxation. And this advice is from Taz Bhatia, MD. Healthier you, what endocrinologists won't tell you. These hormone specialists have valuable know-how about menopause, thyroid health, weight loss, and more. And while they'd love to share their helpful tips with you, most appointments are too short to squeeze them in. So we asked top endocrinologists to reveal the surprising insights they wish you knew. And this is by Gabrielle Lichterman. Menopause. Revisit menopause treatments. Toughing out hot flashes and other bothers, but figure you're too far past your last period for anything to help? In most cases, it's never too late to treat menopause symptoms, says endocrinologist Menthan Pandya, MD, author of Hormonal Harmony. And menopause care has advanced a lot in recent years. If you skipped or halted hormone therapy years ago because you were worried about its link to heart disease and breast cancer, consider asking about it again. Many experts now believe the risks were initially overstated for healthy women younger than 60 or within 10 years of menopause onset, explains Dr. Pandya. And if hormones aren't the right fit, there are newer non-hormonal treatments such as fezolinetant for hot flashes, which blocks certain receptors in the brain's temperature-regulating hypothalamus. With the right evaluation and treatment plan, many women can experience significant improvement in symptoms even years after menopause. Hot flashes may not always be caused by estrogen decline. If you've tried menopause treatments but continue to experience symptoms like heat surges or brain fog, there may be another culprit: blood sugar swings. As women progress through perimenopause and menopause, it's common to develop insulin resistance or even prediabetes, says endocrinologist Jillian Goddard, MD, author of The Hormone Loop. This can spur sudden blood sugar drops that mimic menopause, including hot flashes, irritability, brain fog, and fatigue, she says. Ask your clinician to check your blood glucose patterns. If insulin resistance shows up, small tweaks like meal timing and curbing sweets can level out blood sugar, keeping your temperature, mood, and energy more steady. Opt for the anti-dryness pill. Doctors often prescribe vaginal estrogen cream to ease dryness and lower the risk of urinary tract infections, but many women find it hard to stick with. Research in the International Journal of Women's Health shows the biggest barriers are messiness and leakage. My patients often complain that the cream is messy to use and doesn't feel like it stays where you need it, on the walls of the vagina, says Dr. Goddard. What most of us don't realize? You can ask for estrogen that comes in a tiny tablet you insert vaginally, says Dr. Goddard. As it dissolves, it's absorbed right in place. Lousy Z's could be apnea. Another symptom chalked up to declining estrogen, restless sleep. While hormonal changes can influence sleep, menopause is not the only explanation, and sometimes not even the primary one, says endocrinologist Sadie Hannah Schmooney, MD, medical director at Eli Health. One of the most under-recognized contributors is sleep apnea. This condition causes brief pauses in breathing that lead to micro-awakenings, and the risk climbs after 50 due to airway structure changes, he explains. Yet many women aren't screened for it because their symptoms can differ from how it shows up in men. Instead of loud snoring, women may report fatigue, morning headaches, or fragmented sleep, says Dr. Hannah Schmooney. And apnea is worth treating since it's also linked to high blood pressure and dementia. Ask your doctor if a sleep evaluation is in order. Thyroid health. Check your thyroid before taking statins for high cholesterol. If your doctor prescribed cholesterol-lowering meds, ask for a thyroid test first, especially if you also have fatigue, hair thinning, or cold intolerance, recommends endocrinologist Angela D. Mazza, D.O., author of Thyroid Talk. Thyroid hormone helps regulate how the body clears bad LDL cholesterol from the bloodstream, she explains. When thyroid levels are low, LDL receptors don't work as efficiently and cholesterol can rise. Correcting an underactive thyroid can sometimes bring down cholesterol naturally. No statin needed. Rethink medication dosage. If you're taking thyroid medication but not seeing results, you may just need to change when you take your pill. A simple shift in timing can dramatically improve how well it works without changing the dose, says Dr. Mazza. That's because certain foods, drinks, and supplements can block absorption. For best results, she advises taking thyroid meds on an empty stomach with water, ideally 30 to 60 minutes before food or coffee, and at least 4 hours before taking supplements containing iron, calcium, magnesium, or fiber. Normal labs can be misleading. Experiencing classic symptoms of low thyroid, you're sluggish, foggy, or chilly, but your numbers come back fine, you may have an issue that tests don't detect: chronic stress. Most people think of the thyroid as just a gland in the neck, but stress hormones directly affect how thyroid hormone is converted and used in the body, says Dr. Mazza. As a result, you may technically have normal labs, but still feel off. Adopting stress-busting habits, such as taking regular relaxation breaks and getting consistent sleep, can help. Weight loss. Walking is key on GLP-1 meds. Shedding excess pounds quickly with GLP-1 drugs, bariatric surgery, or diet changes is a major win for lowering the risk of heart trouble and type 2 diabetes. But rapid weight loss could come at a cost to bone health. With less fat and muscle on your frame, there's less pressure on your skeleton that keeps it strong. This can lead to bone breakdown and gradually lower bone density, says Dr. Hannah Schmooney. He recommends weight-bearing activity like brisk walking or stair climbing, eating protein at every meal to preserve bone-supporting muscle, and getting 1,200 milligrams of calcium and 600 to 800 IUs of vitamin D3. Now on to our health spotlight. Which colon cancer test is best? Starting at age 45, we all need a colon cancer screening. Colonoscopies are the gold standard. But what about the at-home test Cologuard? We asked a top doc what you need to know. Accuracy matters. When comparing a colonoscopy to Cologuard, an at-home stool test, One thing is definitely not up for debate. A colonoscopy is clearly better, declares Anish A. Sheth, MD, Chief of Gastroenterology at Penn Medicine, Princeton Medical Center, and author of What's Your Poo Telling You? It's better at picking up polyps, and it has a much longer track record. It's also worth noting that Cologuard tests typically have a higher false positive rate than traditional colonoscopy screenings. The real question then is, when is Cologuard sufficient? Keep listening for Dr. Sheth's answer. When to consider Cologuard? There are two groups of people who might try the at-home test, says Dr. Sheth, emphasizing that this is only for people without symptoms. We're not talking about anyone experiencing blood in their stool, abdominal pain, or changes in bowel habits. Those people need a colonoscopy. If you're 75 plus, the ideal person for Cologuard is someone age 75 or older at low risk for colon cancer. That likely means they've had one or two colonoscopies in the past with nothing remarkable found, and now they're wondering what to do next for colon cancer prevention, he says. Because they're low risk, and largely because the risks of colonoscopy can increase somewhat with age, a less invasive option as a first step is reasonable. If you can't get a colonoscopy, Cologuard works well as a second-line option for people who are unwilling or unable to undergo a colonoscopy, often because they can't get past the idea of the prep, the anesthesia, or the whole process, Dr. Sheth notes. In these cases, it's clearly better to do something rather than nothing. We always say the best screening is the one a patient will actually do. Other people who might opt for Cologuard are those with significant heart disease or lung conditions, like chronic obstructive pulmonary disease, COPD, or severe asthma, for whom anesthesia could be dangerous. Sometimes it's just not appropriate to screen with a colonoscopy because the test itself could pose too great a risk, says Dr. Sheth. When a colonoscopy is best, you know a colonoscopy is the gold standard for colon cancer screening. Here's why that is, and who should make it their first choice. If you're in your 40s or 50s, while Cologuard is more than 90% effective at detecting colon cancer and very large polyps, it's only about 30% effective at finding smaller polyps that can lead to a tumor. That's why, if you're in your 40s or 50s and have never had a colonoscopy before, Cologuard just isn't good enough to buy you the 10-year peace of mind you would get from a colonoscopy, he says. If you're at higher risk for colon cancer, those with a history of colon cancer or inflammatory bowel disease, IBD, are the two big categories of people we screen more frequently and we start earlier, explains Dr. Sheth. People at average risk or those who have a family history of colon cancer would also benefit more from a colonoscopy, as it allows for a more thorough screening. On to slimming success. Burn fat in sync with your body, by Lisa Maxbauer. Phyllis Pobie, MD, reveals how using clues from your unique genetic profile cracks your weight loss code so you're five times more likely to keep weight off. We know that a one-size-fits-all diet isn't the answer for each individual body on the planet, but that can leave us overwhelmed with endless options, playing a frustrating guessing game. Ready for a personalized shortcut? Enter the revolutionary field of genetic weight loss. The best news? You don't need expensive testing to start benefiting from it. Just look at the signs your body is sending you. Keep listening to find your all-natural, personalized weight loss wisdom. Nothing worked, admits triple board-certified physician Phyllis Pobie, MD, of her constant weight loss striving. I carried the quiet shame of a doctor who could not fix herself. It wasn't until she decoded her genes that she discovered the strategies she'd forced on her body. Calorie counting, keto, intense cardio were working against her biology. Now, after easily losing 104 pounds and keeping it off, She shares, your body is giving you clues on how your metabolism is wired. You can start using targeted strategies now. Your genetic blueprint reveals a lot. Dr. Poby explains, genes determine how you store fat, how intensely you crave food, and how well you burn calories. Case in point, up to 70% of us carry a gene variation that causes us to store extra fat, while 17% have a gene mutation that makes us feel hungry even after a meal. What's more, how your genes handle estrogen, stress hormones, and inflammation determines whether you gain 40 pounds in menopause. Now she's helping women tap into these hidden secrets to slim. The information exists. The relief exists. How to read your body. There are pricey genetic tests out there that can tell you if you have specific markers like FTO, the so-called fat gene, but you can also gather free insights by answering a few questions to see which genetic type fits you best. Then start eating and living in harmony with your biological programming. Dr. Poby says, once you know what's happening on a genetic level, weight loss stops feeling like a fight and starts feeling effortless. Most of us fall into one of these three genetic profiles. Is stress to blame for your extra pounds? If you've ever felt like stress makes you gain weight overnight, this is likely your type, called a cortisol carrier, says Dr. Poby. Women in this category have genetic variations that make their bodies release excess stress hormones that trigger fat storage, especially around the belly. Targeted plan? Fuel up with a big breakfast and taper to a smaller dinner. Focus on protein and healthy fat from fish, olive oil, and avocado. Keep carb intake between 80 to 120 grams daily from sources like sweet potatoes, quinoa, berries, and leafy greens. Boost immunity with vitamin C-rich citrus, eating soothing magnesium-rich foods like dark chocolate, and dodge stressors like skipping meals, intense cardio, and caffeine. A slimming supplement? The amino acid L-theanine is proven to promote relaxation. Ask your doctor for personalized dosing, but 100 to 200 milligrams once or twice daily helps many. For exercise, opt for low-impact choices like walking. Always bloated or sluggish? If you've done everything right and the scale still won't budge, this may be your category, called detox-bound, says Dr. Poby. Up to 60% of women have genetic variations that slow detox pathways, meaning their bodies hold on to toxins that interfere with metabolism. As a result, the body clings to weight as a protective mechanism since harmful toxins get sealed inside fat cells. The targeted plan? Eat cruciferous veggies to support liver detox and sulfur-rich garlic, onions, and eggs to provide the building blocks for the body's most powerful cleanup compound, glutathione. Snack on antioxidant-rich berries and fiber-rich legumes that trap toxins and flush them out of the system. Visit a sauna to sweat out impurities and focus on sleep to rev cellular renewal. A slimming supplement? Support cellular repair and detox pathways with 250 to 500 milligrams of nicotinamide mononucleotide, or NMN. Exercise? Try low-impact cardio, like jumping on a trampoline, to reduce swelling and flush toxin-filled fluid from tissues. Started gaining in midlife? If you feel like your body changed after 40 with weight gain, mood swings, and sluggish energy, this is likely your type, called hormone havoc, says Dr. Poby. Women often have genetic predispositions that cause imbalances in estrogen, thyroid, and insulin. Over time, those can worsen. Targeted plan? Eat slowly and mindfully. Avoid fasting and calorie restriction, which can send blood sugar roller coasting, and focus on protein to ward off muscle loss as estrogen dips. And exercise, try strength training and yoga. And that about sums up Women's World Health. This is Janet Echeverria. Thank you for listening to Valley Eye Radio.
3: Hi, this is Johanna with the YLE, your local epidemiologist. Ebola International Emergency, Hantavirus Update, Ticks, Heat, Opioid Deaths Decline, and more. It's The Dose, posted May 19, 2026 by Caitlin Jetalina. Mother Nature seems mad at us, or perhaps rather this is what happens when we dismantle public health systems. Diseases thrive when humans are most vulnerable, and now we have two diseases of high consequence in the news, hantavirus and Ebola. That's on top of tick season peaking and heat-related illnesses entering the picture. I end with some good news and a poll. Here's what's going on and what it means for you and your health. In case you missed it, the New York Times op-ed. Last week, I wrote for the Times and, to my surprise, didn't combust from nervousness. It's time to stop playing games and speak truth to power. The public deserves stronger, better systems. That's not created by performative headlines or destruction alone. It also means not going back to 2019. Disease Weather Report. Hantavirus update. The outbreak remains contained, and 41 people are being actively monitored in the United States. Risk remains low for reasons previously covered. A few updates. 1. People shuffling. The 3 people in biocontainment units, which are hospital-level settings, were moved to the Nebraska Quarantine Center, more like an isolated dorm room. All 3 tested negative, even the doctor, who had a mild positive. It's a telling sign of just how hard it is for this virus to spread. The doctor was treating infected patients on the cruise ship with very little PPE. 2, are those in Nebraska able to go home? The federal government is forcing them to stay until the end of the month, even though some want to quarantine at home. This is pretty darn hypocritical, given the administration's medical freedom movement. Countdown to mid-June. We're in a waiting game to see if the outbreak grows. The 42-day quarantine clock starts from last exposure, and the CDC is assuming that was the day passengers arrived in Nebraska. The median infection window is 18 days, which is an intermediate target for good news. What this means for you? Unless you're a passenger or were alerted by health officials of a contact, your risk is essentially zero. Ticks still ticking. But did they peak? We are in peak tick season, especially in the Midwest and Northeast, where 110 per 100,000 people visit emergency departments for tick bites. But we may have already peaked, which is 5 weeks earlier than previous years. Whether this season is just early or will stretch on unusually long, time will tell. Heat. Introducing a new section. Heat risks peak today across Texas and the Northeast, then eases later in the week. Heat sends more people to the ER with heat stroke, asthma attacks, dehydration, and heart problems. While relatively rare, it can also lead to death, which has increased over the past decade with more extreme heat. An increase in deaths outside largely drives this pattern. Indoor deaths are mostly among those without a working air conditioner. The real danger is heat imbalance. That's when your body produces more heat than it can release. Normally, sweat helps cool us down, but when it's hot and humid, sweat doesn't evaporate as easily. The air is already saturated with moisture, making it harder for your body to cool itself and increasing the risk of illness. Some federal tools were dismantled in 2025, but the NOAA CDC Heart Risk Tool remains active. This tool offers hyper-local risk forecasts up to 7 days ahead, rates conditions from no risk to extreme by considering temperatures, humidity, and other factors, provides an action what you and your family can do to be protected. What this means for you, over the summer, be sure to check the heat risk tool. A red day isn't the best day for that soccer game for a kid with asthma, and a stretch of orange days is a great time to check on your elderly neighbor. Disclosure, I helped build this tool as a senior advisor to the CDC. Spotlight. Ebola outbreak. A concerning Ebola outbreak is unfolding in Central Africa. This remains a very low risk to those in the U.S., but the WHO just declared it a public health emergency of international concern. Over 340 suspected cases and 100 deaths have been reported. And now there is a travel ban from 3 countries. I called my friend, Dr. Craig Spencer, a physician and Ebola survivor who worked in this region, to fill you in. Craig, take it away. What is Ebola? It's a virus you don't want to mess with. It was first discovered in 1976 near the Ebola River, hence the name. It's severe, 25 to 90% case fatality rate. Symptoms include fever, severe headache, vomiting, and in severe cases, internal and external bleeding. How did this start? We don't know yet. But typically, when a human comes in contact with an infected animal, usually fruit bats, from there, the virus spreads person to person. The people who take care of patients when they're very sick, especially close family members and healthcare workers, are the most at risk. It spreads through direct contact with bodily fluids. Why is this concerning? 4 reasons. 1, this is not your normal Ebola. Ebola has 6 known strains. The technical term is species. Most outbreaks have been of the Zaire strain, and that's the one we have vaccines and treatments for. But this outbreak is due to the Bundibugyo strain. This has caused a few small outbreaks in the past, but unlike the Zaire strain, there is no vaccine or treatment for this strain. 2, this outbreak is already big. Health officials learned about this outbreak long after it had already been spreading. This makes it really hard to find contacts and all the cases. Most outbreaks don't get this big by the time they're over, let alone this big by the time we even recognize them. 3, the location is extremely difficult. The outbreak is centered in Eastern DR Congo, the Democratic Republic of Congo, an area with significant conflict, cross-border traffic, and instability. There are also cases in the big cities here, which means a greater, faster spread due to the urban environment. I've worked up here. It's a tough spot to get to and work in due to transport and conflict. There was an Ebola outbreak here in 2018 through 2019 that grew to over 3,000 cases. 4, it's on a few borders. This outbreak is close to the borders of Uganda and South Sudan. Uganda has extensive experience with Ebola outbreaks. South Sudan has less. We already know of two cases across the border in Kampala, the largest city in Uganda, and it's possible there have already been cross-border cases into South Sudan and Rwanda, given the size of the outbreak. WHO and countries will be stepping up surveillance. But again, this is a place with a lot of conflict and instability. This suggests the true outbreak is much larger and that it will be tough to contain. What triggers the declaration of a public health emergency of international concern, a PHEIC? The WHO makes the PHEIC declaration based on three criteria. One, it is unusual and unexpected. Two, there is the potential for cross-border spread. Three, it requires a coordinated international response. This is the ninth time it's happened in history, but what is unique is that this is typically determined by committee, the Director General declared PHEIC without convening the committee, hinting at the outbreak's urgency. The outbreak was first announced on Friday, and a public health emergency was declared the next day. This designation helps with emergency funding and signals to the world the urgency of the outbreak. This has been spreading for a while without detection. Is this because of the cuts to U.S. aid and global health efforts? They almost certainly played a role. U.S. funding once built strong surveillance systems around the world. Without it, many of those programs are now shuttered. For example, USAID helped train communities on safer burial practices during the last Ebola outbreak and set up airport screening to prevent symptomatic travelers from boarding planes. The CDC worked alongside affected countries and WHO to expand testing and coordinate the early response. But the biggest loss was trust. Outbreak detection depends on as much on relationships as technology. When we pulled our funding and support, we didn't just lose the programs, we lost the credibility and the contact that made early warning possible. That's almost impossible to rebuild quickly once an outbreak has already begun. Does the travel ban work? Travel bans may seem like a necessary step, but they do not work unless you stop all travel from every country worldwide. Travel bans are often a political move, a tool to show the public that the government is responding. Travel bans can do a lot of damage in the meantime, like perpetuating disease-related stigma, reducing access to medical supplies, and more. What this means for you, if you had travel plans to this region, it's time to cancel them. This is a high-risk situation in Central Africa, and the CDC released a level 4 travel advisory, meaning the highest warning level. One American, a physician who was working in the DRC on a mission, has tested positive. His family also had high-risk exposure. We have specialized treatment centers in the U.S. with experience taking care of Ebola patients. But the U.S. is sending them to Germany, arguing that it's a shorter flight for the patient and their family. To the general public in the U.S., your risk remains very, very low right now. Good news. Opioid deaths in the U.S. have declined for the third year in a row, driven by education and medical advancement. Harm reduction workers are noticing a less publicized reason. Smoking is becoming more common than injecting. This shift may be saving lives because it allows people to better titrate their dose in real time, reducing the risk of a fatal overdose. Mifepristone was overruled by the Supreme Court. Supreme Court blocked a Fifth Circuit ruling that would have required women to obtain mifepristone through in-person visits, allowing telehealth and mail access to continue nationwide. This matters enormously for access. Medication abortions now account for more than 60% of abortions in the U.S. Bottom line, public health is never boring. It can be slightly terrifying and really sad at times. Let this all be a reminder of why we need these systems in place, from local to state, federal, and global. Love, the YLE. This has been Johanna with the YLE. Thanks for listening. Take care.
4: Hi, my name is Kathy, and I'll be reading Big Y's Wednesday Wellness for May 20th, 2026. And the author for all articles is Be Well with the Big Y Registered Dietitian Team. Become mindful for your health. What is mindfulness? In simple terms, mindfulness is the act of being present in the now, mentally, physically, and emotionally, without judgment. It is also referred to as mindful meditation. Think of what this means. No more living in the past by replaying events in your mind, no more jumping ahead with angst for what is to come, and no more critiquing yourself for being good or bad. How can being mindful impact your health? Like most types of meditation, mindfulness has been associated with reducing one's sense of stress. Thereby, individuals are able to reduce their risk for certain conditions by being mindful, such as lowering blood pressure. Additionally, research indicates being mindful may also improve the region of the brain impacting memory, awareness of self, and compassion. What is mindful eating? According to the Center for Mindful Eating, it is not only consuming food for nourishment, but also for pleasure while engaging all your five senses, experiencing food free of judgment, connecting to and following your initial cues of fullness and hunger, and becoming aware of opportunities for positive food preparation and consumption. How does one eat mindfully? Although the center acknowledges a number of different attributes, the top two for our dietitian team are eating without judging food as being good or bad, and preventing mindless eating, like eating while working, watching TV, driving, etc. Becoming mindful while you eat and about what you eat may very well be the one and only change you need to get your nutrition, waistline, and overall health back in check. No need to focus on a number, but rather enjoy what you eat. Now that's a change we can all enjoy working toward. And that's it for today. Thank you for listening to Valley Eye Radio.
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6: Hi, I'm Linda. I'll be reading a magazine article from Reader's Digest, February 2024 issue. Stress less. Yes, it's possible. Every part of your body will thank you, by Rosemary Counter. My jaw hurts. Big deal, right? It starts with a looming deadline or a squabble with my spouse, but tension becomes clenching and then pain. Soon I can't eat crunchy sandwiches, my blood sugar drops, and a headache is inevitable. I might cancel plans to exercise or see a friend, so my mood is going south at record speed. A good night's sleep is impossible. I'll toss and turn instead and clinch some more, then start it all over again tomorrow. Stress is a big deal. Even the littlest seed of stress can quickly snowball to make you sick. Not anxious or irritable or depressed, though it can certainly do that too. I mean physically ill in the whole body, from dead stem cells causing prematurely gray hairs on your head down to reduced blood flow in your toes. Seriously, foot tingling is common before and after a panic attack. If you need a reason to take a walk or a meditation break, here's a reminder of how stress manifests itself in every part of your body, your brain. I think, therefore, I stress. Of course, stress starts out in the brain. Let's start out by defining the term. Stress is a state of worry caused by an external trigger, says Crystal Lewis,

0: 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The material being read is the copyright property of the publications being read. Access to this program is solely for persons who cannot read the original printed version due to a visual impairment or other disability. By continuing to listen, you confirm that you have such a condition.
1: Meeting, whatever it is, because you're in a situation you can't control or manage, your brain is releasing a flood of hormones to help you deal, says Lewis. These hormones can destroy neurons, particularly newly formed ones, leading to brain atrophy, shrinkage, or damage to the prefrontal cortex, an area of the brain that's essential for cognitive function, focus, and memory making. Your head, jaw, and shoulders. The first place you might actually feel stress settle in to stay is what some call the tension triangle. When you're stressed and your body is in active fight or flight mode, your muscles tense up to prepare to protect you, says Lewis. Stay too long in that state, not unlike holding yourself in a plank at the gym, and soon enough you'll feel muscle fatigue and strain. Unconscious clenching of the jaw can lead to or exacerbate teeth grinding, temporomandibular joint disorder, TMJ, or an awful-sounding globus sensation that makes it difficult and uncomfortable to swallow. And have you ever noticed an unfortunately timed Friday night headache after a long, hard week? That's because as your far too high stress hormones from the week plummet, blood vessels dilate, aka vasodilation, long associated with migraines, and you're now firmly in headache town until you can unwind. Your gut. Stress feels stomach churning or gut wrenching because the brain and gut are so intrinsically linked that scientists have named it the mind-gut connection. This refers to the millions of nerves and neurons trading messages along the vagus nerve, a thick cable running from brain to gut. Whatever is happening to you emotionally, the gut knows it and feels it, says Emeron Mayer, a gastroenterologist and author of The Mind-Gut Connection. The gut is the habitat of microbes, and anything that changes the habitat affects the microbes, which have to adapt. Not only does the activity of the microbiota in the gut change, but so does its community structure. In addition, stress can cause changes in secretions of fluid, transit time, and intestinal permeability, which is called leakiness, where potentially toxic molecules from undigested food seep through the intestinal lining into the body and bloodstream. The body reacts to the misplaced molecules as it does to all foreign invaders, explains Dr. Mayer, via low-grade immune system inflammation. Meanwhile, stress increases acid production while it slows the emptying of the stomach, leading to acid reflux, heartburn, or irritable bowel syndrome, IBS. And any gastric pain you do have will actually hurt more. When you're stressed, all your sensory nerves go up in sensitivity, says Dr. Mayer. Your heart. When it comes to the heart, short-term stress hogs the attention. The very romantic-sounding broken heart syndrome, aka stress cardiomyopathy, can happen with acute stress, whether emotional, like fear or grief, or physical, like a high fever or seizure. A sudden release of hormones, such as adrenaline, may narrow the small arteries in the heart, temporarily decreasing blood flow to the heart. You might have palpitations, hyperventilate, or even faint if you're not getting enough oxygen, says Patrice Lindsay, a director at Canada's Heart and Stroke Foundation. The effects of short-term stress are immediate and palpable. Sure, but there's a reason that chronic stress is dubbed the silent killer. Stress wreaks all kinds of havoc on your heart, says Lindsay. Among them, increased heart rate, arrhythmias, irregular heartbeat, and excessive

0: vasoconstriction, when blood vessels tighten and constrict, which is the cause of tingly toes. The largest effect, however, is this. If you live in a state of stress all the time, it raises your blood pressure, the number one risk factor for heart disease and stroke. In fact, 1 in 4 adults worldwide has hypertension, which stiffens and damages the arteries, decreases blood and oxygen flow, and increases the risk of blood clots. Your lungs. Cursed with constant coughing every winter, a bigger problem than germs and viruses is likely unchecked stress hogging your body's resources. Spiked cortisol dampens your immune system, so it's less powerful in the fight against the bugs that cause cold and flu, says physiologist Laura Genesee, a fellow at the International Stress Management Association. Among many complex interactions between stress and the immune system is this double whammy. Stress reduces lymphocytes, your army of white blood cells, often called natural killers, and those you do have must work harder amid any chronic inflammation that's already draining the immune system. Your skin. If you've ever blushed with embarrassment or broken into a sweat during a test, you know that the epidermis, your body's biggest organ, reacts to cortisol almost instantly. Short-term stress, like feeling anxious before a presentation, can cause temporary problems like flushing, itching, and sweating, says Alia Ahmed, a psychodermatologist who specializes in the interaction of mind and skin. Cortisol also drives sebum oil production, which is why you might break out the night before your wedding. All those will pass, thankfully, but not so the long-term effects. Stress drives inflammation, says Dr. Ahmed, which aggravates existing conditions like eczema, psoriasis, and rosacea. As cortisol levels increase, collagen levels decrease, causing lines, wrinkles, pigmentation, dull skin, and other signs of premature aging, she says. Plus, stressed out people sleep less, eat worse, and are often dehydrated, all factors that show up on your face immediately. Your muscles, joints. Sore backs are common, of course, but sore arms, legs, hands, and feet are all possible places to stash stress. Inflammation brings blood to the area to clear up any damage or debris, says Genesee. When your brain senses pain, whether because you've sliced your thumb or you keep clenching your jaw, it works to repair the damage. This can trigger nerve impulses that may lead to physical discomfort. Inflammation causes redness, soreness, swelling, and pain, she says. Chronic inflammation can feel like joint stiffness, tendonitis, or aches and pains. Left untreated, you risk irreversible scarring, fibrosis, DNA damage, and because it affects the way cells grow and divide, mutations that can cause tumors or cancer. That stress can kill is a terrifying thought unless you turn it upside down. You can counteract all of this with some simple tricks to lower your experience of stress, says Genesee. For me, that's yoga, a 10-minute morning meditation, and a monthly massage. For you, it could be something even easier. Studies prove that just closing your eyes and breathing deeply can help reduce and regulate your cortisol level, wherever you are right now, and for free.
1: Well, good morning, everyone, and welcome back to Valley Eye Radio. It's Wednesday, May 20th, 2026, and we've got news from all around the valley in store for you. Today, we're going to start with the Springfield Republican. In our reader shares today, we've got Pat and Maria. And I'll turn it over to them. Let's hear what they've got in store for us in the news today.
2: Good morning, everyone. Good morning, Maria.
3: Good morning, Pat. Morning, everyone out there.
2: Oh, what do you got there, Maria? Have you got anything good about the weather?
3: It's hot, but it's going to cool down.
2: Listen to us. Listen to me, at least, complaining when we had those terrible storms and that awful cold. And I think it's just too early.
3: Yes, we need that few weeks at least of open the doors, open the windows.
2: Yes.
3: Yeah.
2: Thank you, Maureen. Well, thank you for agreeing.
3: In a couple of days. So we do begin our program this morning with the weather. This morning, our weather is provided by AccuWeather. Breeze and afternoon thunderstorm, as yesterday was the afternoon thunderstorm.
2: Oh, wow.
3: It was spotty, but really, where it came down, it was pretty heavy.
2: Very heavy.
3: Mm-hmm. All right, times of clouds and sun, breezy and very warm today. A thunderstorm anytime to the north and near the New York border. During the afternoon, elsewhere. Partly cloudy and cooler tonight. Cooler and less humid tomorrow, with intervals of clouds and sunshine. Friday, intervals of clouds and sunshine and pleasant. Saturday, plenty of clouds.
2: Oh.
3: A couple of showers possible near the New York border and Hartford. And I'm more concerned about what's near Hartford.
2: Yes, than the New York border.
3: On Sunday, chance of rain. Monday, remaining cloudy. Tuesday, warmer near Springfield and Hartford. Wednesday, times of clouds and sun with a shower in places in the afternoon. Huh. So it's a mixed bag, I guess you'd say.
2: Yeah, the word clouds pops up a lot.
3: So the weather forecast today, breezy, high of 86, low of 53. So it says breezy, but the picture has a cloud with rain and a sun behind it. So
2: Well, they covered everything, Maurice.
3: Yeah, I guess. And tonight, partly cloudy and cooler. Maybe we can open those windows tonight.
2: Yeah, it would be nice.
3: Tomorrow, partly sunny and cooler. High of 69. How do you like that, Pat? 69 for a high.
2: Yeah. Asking you, shall we see? Yeah. Yes.
3: A low of 43. On Friday, nice with clouds and sun. A high of 71. Love it.
2: My kind of weather.
3: 48. And Saturday, cloudy and cooler, a high of 62 and a low of 46. And on Sunday, cloudy with rain possible, a high of 65 and a low of 47. So those are some very nice high temperatures.
2: Yes, absolutely.
3: Okay, that's the weather. From there, we go to the lottery numbers. And I'm going to begin with the Mass daily numbers. Drawing was Tuesday, May 19th. Your midday numbers, 5115. Your evening numbers, 9051. If you have these four, all four in their exact order, your payout for midday is $2,963, and your payout for evening is $3,986. Now, I will read Mega Millions. Drawing was Tuesday, May 19th. 10, 26, 34, 56, 64. With a Mega Ball, 6. Estimated jackpot, $277 million.
2: Nice round number.
3: Yeah, that's growing. I think that's the $5 ticket, I think.
2: You see, we don't know because...
3: We don't play
2: very often now.
3: I think I tried once and they said $5. I said, what?
2: Not worth it.
3: All right, now I'll read Mass Cash. There are two drawings a day. For Tuesday, May 19th, your midday numbers. 15, 18, 19, 32, 35. And your evening numbers. 11, 18, 27, 34, 35. Now I will read Mega Bucks. Drawing was Monday, May 18th. 5, 8, 11, 24, 38, 43. Estimated jackpot, $18.25 million. Now I'll read Millionaire for Life. Drawing was Tuesday, May 19th. 5, 6, 42, 44, 47.
2: Hmm.
3: With the millionaire ball number 3. And finally, the Powerball. Drawing was Monday, May 18th. 4, 13, 34, 61, 65. With the Powerball 12 and the Power Play 2. These numbers, they estimated the jackpot at 100 million. There was not a big prize winner. So it goes up to 113 if everybody plays as expected.
2: And they do. I see them in the grocery store, especially, you know, at the counter.
3: Oh, yeah.
2: Okay, I'll take one of those. I'll take one of those. Yeah. I'm thinking, dear Lord, aren't the prices high enough in the grocery store?
3: No.
2: Let alone go over and buy a few tickets. On that note, Maria, I'm going to go to sports and let's see the big money makers in sports.
3: They don't need the lottery.
2: No. I don't think many of them play. Mm-mm. Okay, so this edition of sports is brought to you through a generous contribution from A to Z Moving and Storage, 41 Chapin Street in West Springfield. Their motto is Happy Feet Move Faster. So I guess we'll start with baseball. The Red Sox actually won. I don't want to seem like a naysayer, but yes, they did. They won 7-1. Duran had a 3-run homer. Of course, he was also called out at third with trying to steal, but that's another story. The the Yankees, what did I say? I put them down. The Yankees. Oh, yeah. The Yankees beat Toronto 5-4. So if you're a Yankee fan, you're happy. And locally, we have a good friend who's a big fan of the Springfield Thunderbirds. He was must be sad last night because they lost 2-1. That was game 3.
3: Yeah.
2: Wilkes-Barre leads that series 2-1. They have to win 3 out of 5. So that game 4 will be at the Mass Mutual Center this Thursday at 7. As they say, the puck drops.
3: Yeah, the puck drops.
2: At 7:05. Yes, uh-huh. So if you're a Springfield Thunderbirds fan, you're all set. Go choke. They get a huge crowd. So I'll go quickly to the Patriots because they're still trying to make that team. This is an article by Karen Garigian. Headline reads, "What will make Patriots star-studded secondary truly elite?" Here's a question. The Patriots were backed by a top-5 scoring defense last season. They allowed just 18.8 points per game allowed, and that helped pave the way to a 14-3 record, an AFC East title, and more. Only Seattle, 17.2, Houston, 17.4, and Denver, 18.3, were better. Can the Patriots be as effective preventing points in 2026 with a more difficult schedule and a tougher collection of quarterbacks on the menu? Don't be surprised if that proves to be the case. During the offseason, the Patriots made moves to field a better defense than the one that enjoyed success last year. The addition of veteran safety Kevin Byard, in particular, could be a game changer. It puts the secondary in a different class. Former Patriots great Devin McCourty believes with Doc Byard on board, the group has a chance to have one of the best defensive backfields in the league. With Christian Gonzalez, Carlton Davis III, and Marcus Jones the primary cornerbacks, and Byard and Craig Woodson the safeties, the Patriots have arguably one of the best secondaries in the league. They will be especially tough to throw against. But there's one catch. While the unit is good enough on its own merits, shutting down elite passing offenses requires a bit more. The Patriots need to generate better pass rush than they produced last year, especially against the league's better offensive lines. They need to be a bigger pain to opposing quarterbacks. It's no secret. That's been a point of emphasis during the offseason. The three teams that allowed fewer points per game than the Patriots were among the best at getting to the quarterback. Just ask Drake May. Both Houston and Denver tallied 5 sacks on May during the postseason. Seattle had 6, and that's not counting all the pressure the Seahawks generated every time the Patriots quarterback dropped back to pass in Super Bowl 60. So let's see what happens. Maybe this is the answer. I'm going to go with local news here. from Westfield, the Starfires announced promotional schedule for 2026 baseball team. The Westfield Starfires have released their latest promotional schedule, and just in the nick of time, because the Starfires are scheduled to host their home opener against the three-time defending Futures League champion Norwich Sea Unicorns on Friday, May 29th at 6:30 p.m. But that's not the only notable mention, since a special appearance will be made by New England Patriots kicker Andres Borgalis, who will then sign free autographs for fans. Oh, but wait, there's more. He's also going to kick some footballs from home plate to the outfield for kids to catch. Now, that's cute.
3: Yeah.
2: That's very cute. Yeah. And then one lucky fan will be selected to escort him to the mound for the ceremonial first pitch. Aside from that, though, Westfield has remained partnered alongside local schools to continue its series of baseball and education days. Those eight contests will occur on weekdays during the opening 3 weeks of the season. The first pitch for each contest will also begin at 10:30 a.m. So those kids will get a free day out of school.
3: Mm.
2: They can also find Westfield Starfires' complete regular season schedule at westfieldstarfires.com. And along that same note, the Blue Sox, the Valley Blue Sox, revealed their schedule. The Valley Blue Sox released their upcoming promotional schedule earlier this week for the month of June. They'll begin the season in style as they welcome back former manager John Raiola to the same position after five seasons as the team's director of baseball operations. After the departure of former coach Andy Morales, who joined the Banana Ball League. I'm telling you, Maria, I want to go see those Banana Ball players. They sell out every time. They look like they are fun. The Blue Sox are scheduled to welcome the Newport Gulls to McKenzie Stadium for their home opener on Thursday, June 4th at 6:30. The fun isn't over, though, as the Western Mass Baseball Hall of Fame induction ceremony will be held on Friday, June 5th at Wyckoff Country Club in Holyoke at 6 p.m. But before then, the Valley Blue Sox will also host its annual Hall of Fame game on Saturday, June 6th, from McKenzie Stadium at 6:35. The Western Mass Baseball Hall of Fame and Blue Sox will honor these six inductees: Chad Peronto, Bill LaRue, Bob Bohl, Steve McElvey, Howard Herman, and the 2010 Amherst Baseball State Championship team. Well, that's nice. But to make things sweeter, everybody's got another thing, Maria. The team is also hosting a jersey auction to support the RD26 Foundation. And this is a foundation after my own heart. And Maria, you know about it because we've been to the baseball game for it.
3: Oh, yeah.
2: The foundation is named in honor of Ryan Doyle, a Wilbraham native who died from osteosarcoma, a rare and aggressive form of bone cancer, in 2019. He was 19 years old. My grandson played with him. Such a nice kid and such a wonderful family. So next month will be another prime example of how beautiful the world can be when a community comes together over America's pastime. An essential note for fans is that home games scheduled between Monday and Saturday will start at 6:30 p.m. Sunday games, meanwhile, will begin at 1 p.m. So that Ryan Doyle, my grandson, wore his jersey after he passed away, and then that jersey was presented to his parents. Beautiful ceremony. But Maria and I have been to a charity baseball game.
3: Yeah,
2: and they hold it every year. I'm sure it will be held again this year.
3: Yeah.
2: In NASCAR news, article by Steve Reed, Harvick selected to the 2027 Hall of Fame class. For those of you who are racing fans, Kevin Harvick, who captured the 2014 Cup Series championship and won 60 races at the sport's top level, was selected to the NASCAR Hall of Fame on Tuesday, along with former teammate Jeff Burton and Larry Phillips. The induction ceremony is set for January 22nd, 2027, bringing the total number of Hall of Fame inductees to 73. He received 46 of the 50 votes cast by the panel, which included representatives from NASCAR, the Hall of Fame, track owners from major facilities and historic short tracks, media members, manufacturer representatives, competitors, drivers, owners, crew chiefs, recognized industry leaders, reigning NASCAR Cup Series champion Kyle Larson, and a nationwide fan vote. Wow, that was pretty selective. So that, congratulations to them. And in case you wanted to plan ahead, Maria.
3: Yeah.
2: The Super Bowl in 2030, keep that in mind.
3: 2030.
2: Well, they just announced it will be held in Nashville.
3: Really?
2: So, yeah, Nashville. I guess they're building a new stadium, and that's. I don't think you'll ever see it here in New England, not with our weather.
3: No.
2: And I don't think the stadium is big enough. It's a good-sized stadium, but who wants to go to a Super Bowl, pay all that money, and sit in the snow? Not me.
3: No.
2: I don't even want to sit in the good weather. So. yeah. So, and that's it, Maria, for sports.
3: Okay, thank you, Pat. From there, we go to the front page. I'll begin with the article out of Springfield, written by Greta Jockum, Area Losing Detox Beds. Western Massachusetts will soon have fewer detox beds. Starting Thursday, Behavioral Health Network's Colson Recovery Center will no longer offer beds for acute detoxification or treatment for substance use disorder that involves 24/7 medical supervision. It's the only provider in the country offering the service, according to data from the state's Department of Public Health. The center is transitioning instead to clinical stabilization services, a residential treatment program with less medical supervision. BHN will continue to be able to treat the majority of people who come to the center looking for help with addiction, its leaders say, but for a small portion of patients who need the higher level of medical care, the change will mean going to a detox in Worcester. Staffing shortages are driving the change, said Dr. Ari Kriegsman, medical director of BHN's opioid treatment program. Quote, we've had a progressively harder and harder time keeping nursing staffing, he said. At various points, we got to what felt like unsafe levels of nursing staffing, end quote. Nurses are in short supply across the healthcare sector, and recovery services have been hit particularly hard, Kriegsman said. Although the center is licensed for 32 beds, for months it had to reduce. Sorry, got to turn the page. Its capacity to 16 because of short staffing, Kriegsman said. Most people who currently come to the center for drug treatment do not need the 24/7 nursing care that comes with detox and can have their treatment needs met with the stabilization services that the center will offer, he said. Those who do need the higher level of care, which he estimates to be about 15% of people, will be shuttled to a detox in Worcester. BHN will help patients get there, said Catherine Mogg, a spokesperson for BHN. There is a common perception that everyone seeking treatment needs to start in detox, but that's no longer the case, Kriegsman said. Some patients can be prescribed methadone and other medications to help with their comfort while going through withdrawal at home if they have a stable environment or live temporarily in a residential treatment setting. Here's another quote. Addiction care has evolved in the last 10 years, Kriegsman said. With the change, the Carlson Center will be able to increase its capacity and serve 32 patients at a time again, he said. The program will be residential and offer therapy and supervision. It also will have medical care. It just won't be 24/7 like the previous model did. Already there is an ongoing wait list at BHN's Hope Center in Springfield, which offers stabilization services. Still, Western Massachusetts has lost a number of detox beds in the last few years. In 2023, BHN closed its detox beds in Greenfield, citing staffing issues and decreased demand. Most patients detoxing there had traveled from Hampden County, BHN said at the time, and the organization planned to increase detox capacity at the Carlson Recovery Center. The location continued to offer treatment through clinical stabilization services, including residential options, and transported anyone who needed detox to the Carlson Recovery Center. The same year, Mira Vista Behavioral Health Center closed its detox and clinical stabilization services in Holyoke. With the upcoming change at the Carlson Center, both Craigsman and Mogg worry that the public will misunderstand and think they can't get addiction recovery help at Carlson. Those who need recovery can come to the center and they will be evaluated, Craigsman said. Quote, people don't need to change their practices. We will get you where you need to go, Mogg said. The center has been the front door for many BHN services and helps many people who are homeless or formerly incarcerated. Craigsman said, quote, we've been the safety net for folks for a long time. My sense is we can still be this, truthfully, for the vast majority of people, end quote.
2: Okay, this from the front page. This is out of Springfield, an article by Jim Kinney. Just keep them free. PVTA free fares set to end next month if lawmakers don't act. If not for free bus fares, Kelly Pete said she'd need a $54 a month bus pass to get where she needs to be. This is her quote. That's $54 I can spend on other things like food, or maybe save toward getting a car again, end quote. But the free fares in place since the fall of 2023 with a post-COVID tri-transit effort are only guaranteed to last until the end of June. There are plans in all three budget proposals, State House, State Senate, and Governor Maura T. Healey, to continue them, said Brandy Pelletier, Manager of Marketing, Advertising, and Public Relations for the PVTA. This is a quote, until the final budget is signed and we know the actual amount the PVTA will receive, we are unable to determine how long we will be able to stay fare free. As soon as we know in the budget, we will let everyone know. End quote. Pete knows what she wants to hear. Just keep them free. A personal care attendant who's down to just 3 hours of work a week, although she's applied for more jobs, Pete waited Tuesday in 90 plus degree heat for her Pioneer Valley Transit Authority bus. Dressed in medical scrubs from work, she visited a food pantry on Pearl Street and was headed home to the neighborhood around Armory Street and Page Boulevard with grocery bags at her side. It was busy outside near the bus bays at Springfield's Union Station. Mohammed Koulibaly is a senior at Springfield Central High School on his way to pick up his cap and gown for graduation. It makes it easier to get around, he said. You don't have to have a card. The regular fare is $1.50 a trip for those over age 13. It doesn't sound like much, but consumers are stressed by high housing costs. For drivers, gas in Greater Springfield averages $4.39 a gallon now, according to AAA. That's up from $2.93 a year ago. The PVTA reported about 9.4 million passenger trips in its most recent annual report. That was a 21% increase from the previous fiscal year. The state Senate's budget proposal calls for $40 million from the state's fair share millionaires tax to support complete fare-free fixed route access across all regional transit authorities like the PVTA. The Senate Ways and Means Committee is also calling for the free fares to be written into state law. The House Ways and Means budget proposal calls for $30 million among all 15 regional transit authorities. Healey's budget proposal calls for $35 million.
3: All right, next item is out of Amherst. Hampshire College trustees weigh sale proposals. This is written by Juliet Shulman Hall. Before Hampshire College and Amherst graduated one of its last classes on Saturday, the College Board of Trustees met with its lead broker to discuss the sale of its campus. The college is inviting buyers to make offers, re-envisioning its land in Amherst and Hadley. Hampshire's board is open to proposals that include only individual parcels, phased transactions over time, or larger campus-wide options. President Jennifer Chrysler and Board Chair Jose Fuentes said in a Tuesday email to the community. The sale of the 800-acre campus is to pay off its $25 million in debt. following the announcement on April 14th that the college would be closing due to financial and enrollment issues. Here's a quote. With its expansive footprint, established infrastructure, and prime location, the property presents a rare opportunity for institutional users, developers, or investors seeking a large-scale campus environment or mixed-use development, end quote. That's a public listing for the college campus said. A sale won't impact students' next and final semester, nor immediately change occupancy or student access to facilities, Chrysler and Fuentes said. The email comes amid a flurry of public proposals to buy the campus. Most recently, the trustees of Reservations and Kestrel Land Trust said they are hoping to permanently protect the rural land of Hampshire College's campus, including its woodlands, farmlands, and wetlands. Formal conversations with the college hadn't begun as of Friday, according to a trustee spokesperson. Hampshire Next, a group independent of Hampshire College and its board of trustees, formed and by alumni, students, parents, faculty, staff, neighbors, and community members are also trying to purchase the campus. So far, the group hasn't received any word from the Hampshire board meeting, said Justin Kahn, an alum and Hampshire Next organizer. However, the group has heard that college administrators would be open to meeting with Hampshire Next representatives soon. Jerome Siegel, a philosopher and former presidential candidate, has also proposed a vision for the campus that would refinance the college's $21 million debt and merge it with his newly created Peace Institute. Chrysler and Fuentes said the college won't be commenting publicly on individual proposals, prospective bidders, or ongoing discussions. Doing so would compromise the ability to achieve the strongest possible outcome, they said. The board will evaluate proposals based on financial and operational realities, including a respondent's demonstrated ability to execute a transaction of this scale and complexity, the two said. Additional considerations such as future use and mission alignment may also inform the board's review where appropriate. Inquiries will be directed to the college's lead broker, Mitch Bolotin of Region Company. The college's board of trustees will determine who will purchase the campus. Another quote, the coming months will continue to require difficult decisions as well as patience. We remain awed by the care you show each other as members of this community and for the extraordinary devotion of so many who are supporting students through this transition, the two said. Beyond the campus sale, Chrysler and Fuentes said in the Tuesday email that the college has voluntarily recognized the newly formed faculty union to negotiate the wages, hours, and terms and conditions of the faculty. Their last quote, Hampshire recognizes our teach out creates difficult realities for every member of our community, including our faculty colleagues, end quote.
2: Sad end for a college. Very sad. And this is from the region. There's no author listed. Body found in Connecticut River, identified as missing Holyoke man. More than 4 months after he vanished beneath the icy Connecticut River, a Holyoke man has been found and identified, authorities said. Donald Plass's body was found May 9th in the river in southern Connecticut. The state's Department of Energy and Environmental Protection announced Monday. Plass, 63, went missing on January 13th around 3:05 p.m. after he was seen clinging to ice in the Connecticut River near the Joseph E. Muller Bridge in South Hadley before slipping beneath the surface during a rescue attempt. Authorities conducted aerial searches of the river and surrounding riverbanks. The Massachusetts Environmental Police used a waterborne drone beneath the ice to search areas unreachable from the surface, the Hampden County Sheriff's Office said in a previous comment. River currents and ice conditions made it challenging to locate blasts, the South Hadley Fire Department said in a previous statement.
3: All right, out of Springfield, city breaks 64-year-old heat record.
2: Oh, well, thank goodness that's in the paper, Maria, because we did not know that. Yes.
3: This is written by Susanna Sudborough. Springfield broke its daily high temperature record for May 19, reaching 97 degrees. I did not realize it got that.
2: Yes.
3: Wow. The previous record of 92 degrees was set in 1962, according to the National Weather Service. Springfield Public Schools dismissed students early due to the heat. The record high temperatures led to the first heat alerts, affecting more than 32 million people along the I-95 corridor, including Boston, Providence, New York City, and Philadelphia. Boston broke its daily high temperature record of 90 degrees, hitting 92 degrees by 12:45. New York City was also under an air quality alert that extended until Tuesday night. A heat advisory is in effect until 8 p.m. Wednesday for Eastern, Hampden, Hampshire, and Franklin counties. Essex, Middlesex, Norfolk, Suffolk, and Worcester counties, Northern Bristol, and Plymouth counties will also be under the heat advisory. The National Weather Service advises drinking lots of fluids and staying in indoor air-conditioned rooms, while heat advisory is in effect. It also recommends checking that relatives and neighbors are prepared for the high heat. Isolated severe thunderstorms may also be a hazard across Massachusetts in the afternoon and evening on Wednesday. I saw some amazing lightning when I was in Wilbraham yesterday.
2: Really?
3: Yeah.
2: Yeah.
3: We were in a store and the rain, you could hear it coming down on the roof, but it only lasted about 5 minutes. And then when we got outside in the distance, it was lightning like all over. It was crazy.
2: Well, I didn't see any lightning, but there was a lot of thunder and heavy, heavy rain. And that lasted for about 20 minutes to a half an hour where I lived.
3: Oh, yeah.
2: So it was quite the downpour. Okay, this is from Holyoke. Teen sentenced to 5 years for firing at officers in the mall. It's an article by April May Munford. What began as a shoplifting call last year inside the Holyoke Mall escalated into gunfire when a juvenile pulled a weapon and shot at officers, an incident that yielded him a prison sentence of up to 5 years. Hampden County District Attorney Anthony D. Galooney said Tuesday that the teenager was sentenced Thursday to 5 years and one day in state prison on two counts of assault with intent to kill. The teen's name was not released because of his age. Oh, that's sad right there. How young. The teen also received concurrent sentences of 2.5 to 3 years in state prison on charges of unlawful possession of a firearm and possession of a firearm without a serial number, prosecutors said. He also was ordered to serve probation through July 26th of 2032. On two counts of attempted assault and battery with a firearm. The terms bar him from being near the victims in the Holyoke Mall, prohibit him from possessing weapons, and require him to attend school, work, or obtain a GED, prosecutors said. At about 4:30 p.m. on July 25th, Holyoke police approached the 17-year-old Springfield resident inside the mall after receiving a report of shoplifting at JCPenney from security. Police said the teen pulled a gun and fired at officers who were trying to stop him near Round One Bowling and Amusement. Officers fired back, striking him at least twice in the leg. He was hospitalized. At the time of the shooting, the teen was under state oversight through the Department of Youth Services. Officials said the incident could have been far worse, had far worse consequences. Galooney said the defendant acted recklessly, endangering officers, mall employees, and innocent shoppers. Galuni goes on to say, this sentence reflects the seriousness of bringing a loaded firearm into a crowded public place and opening fire. We are grateful no innocent individuals were injured and commend the responding officers for their professionalism and courage during an extremely dangerous situation, end quote. Holyoke Police Chief Brian Keenan said strong consequences are needed when officers are shot at to dissuade others and to avoid repeat incidents. Another dramatic shooting in public occurred in Cambridge last week. Keenan goes on to say, I commend the judge for his ruling. The mall should be safe haven for all visitors and its employees. This suspect's brazen actions put our officers and mall patrons in a potentially deadly situation. He said this, praising the officers involved for their professionalism and composure during the incident. Too many times you hear it.
3: Okay, well, I guess this is a more positive outlook on Holyoke. Mayor says city on strong footing, says by April May Munford. The state of the city is strong, Mayor Joshua A. Garcia said Tuesday, pointing to a second consecutive budget surplus, newly passed financial reforms, and renewed local control of schools as the city council prepares for budget deliberations. In his annual address, Garcia highlighted what he described as steady fiscal management, including a roughly $1 million surplus and policy changes aimed at improving oversight and long-term planning. He also cited investments in public works and education, new labor agreements, and early economic development as signs the city is stabilizing despite rising costs and declining federal support. He warned challenges remain. Garcia opened by thanking city employees, counselors, and residents, emphasizing trust in government through responsiveness and responsible use of resources. He says, quote, that's because of everyone who works for the city, everyone who felt the call to serve the public, end quote. He then pointed to a newly approved financial reform package as a cornerstone achievement. The Municipal Finance Modernization Act, passed in February after years of delays, aims to strengthen oversight, accountability, and revenue forecasting, and includes plans to hire a chief administrative and financial officer. Quote, this won't just help those of us in office now to do our jobs. Okay, this won't just help those of us in office now to do our jobs better, Garcia said. It'll help future administrations too. And Holyokers, for generations to come, will have greater confidence that their tax dollars are serving the common good, end quote. Garcia said the city is projecting a second straight surplus of just over $1 million, crediting strong fiscal management. A proposed sewer rate adjustment would allow the city to preserve those savings for taxpayers rather than redirecting them to cover utility costs. He says again, quote, if we can pass this rate before the budget is set, we can make sure that the taxpayers will continue to benefit, end quote. He cautioned that rising costs and declining federal aid continue to strain municipal budgets. Quote, in an era where our former federal partners have largely abandoned us, we've been able to hold steady, end quote. He said, contrasting Holyoke with communities that have relied on override votes or service cuts. Despite those pressures, Garcia said, the city has largely maintained services without reductions or tapping into reserves, but stress discipline will be necessary in the years ahead. Garcia pointed to investments in the city's workforce as key to maintaining services. He highlighted a new Department of Public Works contract, saying improved wages and conditions are helping recruit and retain staff while strengthening services. Now, the quote, it's no secret that recent union negotiations became contentious, but what ended up happening, he said. Garcia also pointed to the city's remaining local control of schools. Progress on a new middle school and a teacher contract approved by 90% of the union members. The agreement includes pay increases of more than 20% over 3 years, along with reduced workloads and expanded benefits. Quote, hopefully we'll soon be able to achieve a worthy contract for the Holyoke Professionals Association, end quote. Garcia acknowledged ongoing debate over 47 proposed zoning and permitting changes aimed at supporting housing and economic development while preserving neighborhood character. He said the rollout caused confusion and tension and pledged additional outreach and public input. Quote, that's on us. That's on me. We're taking the time to allow democracy to work, end quote. At the same time, he pointed to projects like Dick's House of Sports at the Holyoke Mall and the proposed redevelopment of the Kmart Plaza as signs of renewed investment. Quote, these are signs of a city on the right track, businesses and developers wanting to set up shop, end quote. Garcia closed by urging residents to stay engaged and work through disagreements, emphasizing the importance of in-person conversation and civic participation. Quote, it's going to mean taking some of these conversations offline. I post too much, guys. He said, adding people are ultimately drawn to simple goodness, end quote. Framing the moments as one of both progress and uncertainty, Garcia called on residents and officials alike to remain involved and committed to the city's future. His last quote, now is a time for citizenship in the fullest sense. It's a time to live trustworthy lives.
2: Good thought. Okay, it's a series of three short articles with no author listed from Chicopee. City Council hires new auditor. The City Council has filled its vacant and auditor position after Sharon Riley, the city's longtime auditor, announced in March that she would retire. The City Council last week selected Tiana Steffenhagen as the new auditor. She is responsible for maintaining all financial transactions for the city, verifying budgets, and completing other accounting services. Steffenhagen could not be immediately reached for a comment on her new position. According to her LinkedIn, she has already been employed with the city for 18 years, including working as an accountant. Riley, who served Chicopee as an employee for more than four decades, died last week. Okay, hold on. Didn't it just say that she announced she was going to retire? Oh, she announced in March. Oh, that's sad, and then she died. She was 63, according to her obituary. This is a quote. Her contributions extended far beyond her role as she devoted countless hours to ensuring the city's well-being and helping maintain its financial stability through years of change. That was a statement by the city. Oh, that was very sad. And the second article is from Greenfield. At least one hurt in I-91 crash. At least one person was taken to a hospital after a single car crash on Interstate 91 in Greenfield Tuesday afternoon, according to Massachusetts State Police. Troopers responded to the crash on the northbound side of the highway around 4:30 p.m. State Police said at least one person was taken to a hospital, but the extent of their injuries is unknown. A woman became trapped in her car after it crashed and rolled over near Exit 46, WWLP reported. First responders freed her from her car, and she was then flown to a hospital via medical helicopter. And the last short article is from Springfield. City pays off debt for snow plowing. The city spent more than $3.3 million on plowing this year for a winter that brought several big storms, including one January 26th that dumped at least 18 inches of snow on streets, and a second on February 23rd that brought another 7 inches. The city annually budgets $1.5 million for plowing, but snow and ice removal is one item for which communities can deficit spend. This year, the city overspent in overtime, hiring contractors and purchasing road salt, said Christopher Signoli, Department of Public Works Director. The city council voted 13-0 on Monday to transfer $1.8 million from the remaining money in the city's free cash account to pay off the debt. I want that free cash account, Melinda. Wow.
3: All right. Couple more short articles, one out of Springfield. EMTs, paramedics graduate. This is written by Jim Kinney. American Medical Response graduated 9 EMTs and 18 paramedics Friday from its Earn While You Learn initiative. The EMTs, or emergency medical technicians, will all work for AMR in Springfield, said Emily Chandler, the Ambulance Services EMS Program Manager in Springfield. Some of the paramedics will work for AMR, she said. Others will work for fire departments in surrounding cities and towns. AMR allows participants to earn income while completing EMT training and certification, according to a new news release. The ceremony also reflected this year's EMS Week theme, quote, improving outcomes together, end quote, and featured U.S. Rep. Richard E. Neal, a Democrat from Springfield, State Rep. Carlos Gonzalez, a Democrat from Springfield, and Mayor Dominic J. Sarno. Next item has no author mentioned, boy credited with alerting neighbors to blaze. Arena School fifth grader is being credited for saving his neighbors' lives and homes Tuesday afternoon. The 11-year-old boy spotted a fire at the rear of 41 and 43 Longview Street from his second floor apartment. He immediately called 911 and alerted the other 12 occupants who evacuated the building. Fire Captain Drew Paymont said, firefighters arrived at about 1:40 p.m. and extinguished the blaze before it could spread to the exterior of the home. While it damaged the siding, no occupants were displaced and no one was injured, he said. The Springfield Arson and Bomb Squad determined careless disposal of smoking materials caused the fire.
2: Mm. And young man was out of school early because Springfield schools closed because of the heat. So he wouldn't have been home.
3: Yeah.
2: So this is kind of a nice feel-good article. It's from Springfield by Jim Kinney. Anonymous donor boosts basic needs through Western Mass Foundation. An anonymous donor motivated by the plight of families unable to meet basic needs gave the Community Foundation of Western Massachusetts $1 million and 3 months to put it to work. This is a quote, I think it's a pretty incredible story that someone, and we really don't know who, was so moved by the challenges that folks are facing that they reached out to us to help get funds where they could have the greatest impact, said Megan Burke, president and CEO of the Community Foundation of Western Massachusetts. The foundation announced the gift Tuesday. It distributed the $1 million last week in grants of $10,000 to $50,000 to 29 nonprofit groups in Hamden, Hampshire, and Franklin counties, said foundation spokesperson Emma Mesa Melendez. When the Community Foundation first asked for applications, 178 organizations asked for a total of $7.3 million. The foundation whittled down the list. The need is great, said Mesa Melendez. As one example, the Franklin County Community Meals Program provides more than 25,000 free meals a year and serves more than 2,800 households in the county. Again, quoting, this $50,000 grant is not just funding, it's a lifeline at a moment when we needed one most, said Nancy Boyle, interim associate director for the meal program, in the statement. The Community Foundation support tells us that our work is seen, that it matters, and that we are not doing it alone, end quote. The recipients include the Gray House in Springfield and Lorraine's Soup Kitchen and Pantry in Chicopee, as well as Greater Springfield Senior Services, the Amherst Survival Center, and It Takes a Village in Huntington. Food agencies got hit hard in the fall when SNAP payments stopped during the government shutdown. But the challenges persist because of not only state and federal budget cuts, but also ripple effects of cuts to intermediary agencies, loss of multi-year support, equity reentrenchment, and rising administrative loads, according to the statement. Of the 178 organizations that applied, 147 reported that impacts of federal funding cuts have already

0: This broadcast service is provided by Valley iRadio. The material being read is the copyright property of the publications being read. Access to this program is solely for persons who cannot read the original printed version due to a visual impairment or other disability. By continuing to listen, you confirm that you have such a condition.
1: Challenges in one of the most expensive states in the nation. A quarter, or 26% of responders to the poll of 608 registered voters listed the costs, the state's cost of living, which ranks third nationwide, as their top concern. That was followed closely by housing, 23%, the cost of energy, 14%, taxes, 13%, health care, 10%, and groceries, 10%. It only gets worse from there. Barely a third of responders, 36%, said they believed the state was headed in the right direction, down 3 points in the same poll last year. And that's down significantly from the 59% who said the state was headed in the right direction 3 years ago. A plurality of respondents, 47%, expressed a lack of confidence in the health of the state's economy, with just 12% saying they were very confident about the state's economy. The trade association working with Policy Research Consulting and Andover-based market research firm sampled the opinions of 608 registered voters between April 27th and May 9th. The poll had a margin of error of 3.97%. And as the majority Democrat legislature and the Democrat Healey administration head to the thick of the 2026-27 budget season, 36% of those surveyed believe state government spends too much. State voters are also looking for a tax break, with solid majorities backing reductions to the state's sales tax, 59% up from 55% last year, and local property taxes, 60% up from 58% last year. And while a plurality of respondents to last year's poll said they were fine with the state's 5% income tax, this year, 44% similarly favors reducing it. Thus, the poll's respondents favor 78 to 15% a hotly contested fall ballot question that would trim the income tax levy to 4%. That result comes just days after respondents to a Mass Inc. poll said they'd oppose cutting the tax if it meant state services would suffer. Lawmakers have argued they'd have no choice but to do that if the question passes, because it would punch a $5 billion hole in the state's bottom line.
2: Okay, well, we go to the editorial, and today's editorial takes up about two-thirds of a page. It's out of the New York Times, and the last portion of it says, "Background and methodology, the clearest sign that a democracy has died is that a leader and his party make it impossible for their opponents to win an election."
1: What page are you on, Pat?
2: I'm on page A4. Okay. "Once that stage is reached, however, the change is extremely difficult to reverse. They have 12 benchmarks here that show what's going on." So the headline reads, "Iran war hastens erosion of U.S. democracy. President Donald Trump's war in Iran is the most significant military action in American history that a president has undertaken without any form of congressional authorization. Yes, past presidents have often pushed the bounds of their constitutional authority in using the military. Nonetheless, they have typically involved Congress for anything more than a brief attack. Sometimes Congress passed a bill formally approving the action, as was the case in Iraq in both 2002 and 1991, Afghanistan in 2001, and Vietnam in 64.

0: In other instances, such as Korea in the 50s, Congress offered de facto approval by passing bills that provided additional resources for the military action. Trump has received no approval whatsoever from Congress, the only branch of government with constitutional authority to declare war. The New York Times editorial board is tracking 12 categories of democratic erosion in the United States based on historical patterns and interviews with experts. Our index places the United States on a scale of 0 to 10 for each category. 0 represents the United States before Trump began his second term, not perfect, surely, but one of the world's healthiest democracies. 10 represents the condition in a true autocracy, such as China, Iran, and Russia. Based on the war with Iran, we are moving our assessment of one of the categories, bypassing the legislature up one notch to level 5. Over the past 2.5 months, Trump has ordered thousands of strikes against another country and killed its leader. The war has roiled global energy markets and drained U.S. munitions and stockpiles. Yet, despite its scope and stakes, the president continues to show disdain for members of Congress who ask questions about the war and has not even provided a coherent rationale for it. Congressional Republicans deserve significant responsibility for the situation. They could and should do much more to constrain him. Congress could pass a resolution expressing its disapproval of the war and hold hearings investigating it, raising the political pressure on the White House. They could refuse to confirm nominees or fund Trump's military priorities until he adheres to his constitutional duty to work with the legislature. Otherwise, members of Congress are participating in America's slide from democracy. And they do list quite a few here. I'll just briefly read the headlines so that you know it, because we'll never get through it. Bypassing the legislature, stifling speech and dissent, that's listed as 4 on that scale. Persecuting political opponents, that's listed as 5. Defying the courts, that's only got a 2 rating. Declaring false emergencies, that has 5. Using the military at home, 2. Vilifying marginalized groups, that's got 6 on that. Controlling information, 2. Trying to take over universities, again, 2. Creating a cult of personality, 6. I got to read that one because I didn't know what that one meant. It says, emperors and kings often glorified themselves by displaying their portraits everywhere. Well, we know that's happening. The American tradition rejected that hagiography for living presidents until Trump. Among reasons, examples, he's adding a signature to the dollar. Oh, yeah. He turned the Kennedy Center into Trump Kennedy Center, created a new commemorative passport with his face on it. And the government now sells a so-called gold card with his face on it that costs $1 million. Well, I'll never have to get that one, Maria. And offers legal residency to immigrants. Okay. The next one is using power for personal profit. That's number 7 on that list. Manipulating the law to stay in power. That's got a 2. That was a pretty depressing editorial, I have to say. Two-thirds of the page that took up, so that's why I had to just read the headlines from it. I think everybody knows what's behind it, but in any case, we'll go to the obituaries, Maria.
1: We are at the top of the hour in time for the obituaries. Today's obituaries are brought to you through a generous contribution from the Hamden Lions Club. Their motto is, "We Serve," and there are 9 obituaries in the paper today. I will begin with Dolores J. Vinesett, V-I-N-E-S-E-T-T. From Agawam, Dolores J. Vinesett, 94, entered into eternal rest on Monday, May 18. She was born in Springfield. She was a lifelong resident of Agawam. She worked at the former Zaire and Ames department stores in Agawam. She was a communicant of Sacred Heart Church. She leaves a son, Michael, a daughter, Susan, and 7 grandchildren and 2 great-grandchildren, and a step-great-grandchild. Calling hours are Friday from 9 to 10:30 a.m. at the Agawam Curran Jones Funeral Home, followed by a mass in Sacred Heart Church at 11. The burial will follow in St. Thomas Cemetery in West Springfield. Jason Lopez. From Springfield, Jason Lopez, 49, entered into eternal rest on Sunday, May 17th at home. Born in Springfield, he was a graduate of Fermi High School in Enfield and lived in Springfield most of his life. He graduated from Springfield Technical Community College in X-ray technology and worked as an X-ray technician at Bay State Medical Center. Jason was also an Air Force veteran. He leaves two sons, Jason II and Jaden, also his mother Carmen and his father Ismail. Calling hours are Friday from 9 to 11 a.m. at Corinne Jones Funeral Home in West Springfield, with a funeral home service at 11. The burial will follow in Oak Grove Cemetery. Kurt.
0: I think it's Lemke.
1: Lemke, L-E-M-P-K-E. All these consonants throw me. All right, from Ludlow, Kurt Lemke passed away on May 2nd following a lengthy illness. It's a very short obituary. I can't give you too much information. But he is survived by his mother and brothers, Mark and Carl and Todd, as well as several nieces and their spouses. A funeral mass will be held at 11 a.m. on Saturday, May 23rd at Blessed Sacrament Church in Holyoke, with an hour for visitation from 10 to 11. All right, Gary Peterson from Grand Island, New York. Gary Peterson, 85, formerly of Granville, Massachusetts, passed away peacefully at home on January 22nd. Don't believe that's a misprint. It's just taken a while to get the notice in.
0: Mm-hmm.
1: He was born on April 25th, 1940 in Springfield. He graduated from Westfield High School before entering the Air Force for 4 years, serving with the Office of the Staff Judge Advocate in the U.S. and in Turkey, and then finally stationed in Plattsburgh, New York. He worked for Hitchcock & Company as a bank auditor and accountant before joining Westfield Savings Bank in February of 1969 and finally reached the title of vice president. He leaves behind his sister-in-law, Susan, brother-in-law, James, another brother-in-law, Stephen, another one, Daniel, and many nieces, nephews, great-nieces, and great-nephews. The family will gather and receive friends from 10 to 11 a.m. on Sunday, May 24th in the Southwick Forestieri Funeral Home, with a funeral home service at 11 and a private burial. Diane P. Adams. From Chicopee, Diane P. Adams, age 73, passed away on May 17th at Bay State Medical Center. She was born on May 16, 1953, in Springfield. She was a communicant of Mary Mother of Hope Parish. She worked as a dispatcher for Verizon for over 20 years. She is survived by two sons, Christopher and Craig, and two daughters, Colleen and Kathleen. Also, six grandchildren and two great-grandchildren. Calling hours will be held at the Greasy Funeral Home in the morning of the funeral, Tuesday, May 26, from 9 to 10 a.m. An in-house prayer service will take place at 10 a.m., followed by the burial in Gate of Heaven Cemetery. Anne H. Taylor, from Springfield. Anne H. Taylor, 82, passed away on May 13th at Bay State Medical Center. She was born and raised in Springfield. As a nurse, Anne proudly worked for 30 years at the Springfield Municipal Hospital and then the Springfield School System. Anne is survived by her four children, Joseph, Mark, Beth, and Kurt, 6 grandchildren and 4 great-grandchildren, and the family will hold private services at their convenience. Okay, here's a real interesting name. First of all, the first name, R-O-U-S-S-E-L-L, Rossell.
0: Yeah.
1: Rossell.
0: Mm-hmm.
1: The last name.
0: I think it's Musignac.
1: Musignac.
0: Yeah.
1: M-O-U-S-S-I-G-N-A-C.
0: Like cognac.
1: Good job, Pat.
0: Yeah, yeah.
1: All right, from Springfield, Rossell Musignac Sr. Passed away on May 12th, surrounded by his family. He was born on August 30th, 1937. He attended all of his educational schooling and professional training in Haiti. He later obtained his certification and degree in radiology and X-ray technology. He leaves his children, Russell Jr., Meyerland, Lionel, and Claude, Florence, and Eddie, and grandchildren and great-grandchildren. Doesn't say how many. A lot of them, I guess. Because it says he also leaves behind a large and loving extended family of grandchildren and great-grandchildren. All right, a funeral service will be held on Friday, May 22nd at 12 noon at Samson Chapel of the Acres, followed by a committal at Gate of Heaven Cemetery, the Most Holy Redeemer Mausoleum. A period of visitation will be held on Friday, May 22nd, from 11 a.m. to 12 noon at the funeral home. And Gerald Joseph Kane Jr. From Springfield, Gerald Joseph Kane Jr., or Jerry as he was known, 70 years old, passed away peacefully on May 16th at East Long Meadow Skilled Nursing Center, surrounded by family. He was born in Springfield on September 19th, 1955, attended Cathedral High School, later earned his degree in criminal justice from St. Anselm College. Jerry worked as a correctional officer, a salesman with Burke Beverage, and a home remodeler alongside his neighbor and friend Ed Forrest. He then spent 20 years with Purdue Farms managing sales in Western Mass. Jerry is survived by his wife Deborah, his children, Gerald III, Christina, who's a physician, and Brian, also 5 grandchildren. Visitation will be held on Friday, May 22nd, from 9:30 to 11 a.m. at Sacred Heart Church, followed by a liturgy of Christian burial at 11 a.m. And the last one is Raymond Johnson. From Westfield, Raymond Johnson, 91, passed away peacefully on May 17th. Born March 22nd. Oh, he's born on my birthday. In 1935.
0: A few years before you.
1: Yeah, a few years. Yeah. In New Haven, Connecticut. Raymond graduated from Springfield Science Tech in 1952. In the 1950s, he and his father founded Johnson and Son Woodworking, a cabinet millwork business. And with his father's passing in 1980, he continued to run it with dedication until his retirement in 1999. He survived by his son, Eric, daughter, Wendy, another daughter, Lorianne, and 7 grandchildren and 4 great-grandchildren. His funeral service will be held on May 22nd at 11 a.m. at Our Lady of the Blessed Sacrament Church, of which he was a member. And then a graveside service following the Mass. And those are the obituaries for today.
0: Okay, thank you, Maria. This is from the state. It's a quick article that would be of interest to anyone who has some children in school, because a lot of these children depend on their lunches from the school. So the headline reads, $535,000 in grants awarded to fund summer meals. There is no author listed. The Healy Driscoll administration announced that it has awarded $535,000 in state funding to 55 organizations that sponsor and operate Summer Eats meal sites across Massachusetts. This funding follows the administration's call for additional organizations to sponsor Summer Eats meal sites and supports additional meal sites and expanded food access for children. Summer Eats provides children 18 years of age and younger with free, healthy meals over the summer months when they do not have access to school meals. Meal sites include schools and other community locations, from parks to summer camps. Last year, an average of 59,000 kids received a meal daily at a Summer Eats site, and 2.5 million meals were served. This is a quote, "We are making sure that no child in Massachusetts goes hungry during the summer months," said Governor Maura T. Healey. As families face rising grocery costs and federal cuts to food assistance programs like Summer Eats are more important than ever, these grants will help expand access to free, healthy meals so kids can stay nourished, active, and ready to learn all summer long. We're grateful to the organizations across Massachusetts stepping up to make sure kids have access to healthy meals all summer. Now, this is where they're going to, this is where those grants have been awarded. Belchertown Public Schools, they received $8,800. Boys and Girls Club of Greater Westfield, $11,000. Chicopee Public Schools, $13,000. Gil Montague Regional School District, $7,400. 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And the Springfield Public Schools, $20,000. If you need more information on Summer Eats, including how to become a site sponsor, call Project Bread at 617-723-5000. During the summer, families can find meal sites through Project Bread's website. I see these many times when I'm coming home from here. I pass by Ellis Brookings School. And they have the lines. You see the lines of kids and their parents lined up to get food during the summer. Great program. Some of these kids, that could be their only meal during the day. Very sad. Very, very sad.
1: All right, another short item across the state. DCR announces in-person senior parking pass instruction events.
0: I think that's a good idea, Maria. Yes.
1: Okay, in conjunction with Older Americans Month and Executive Order 642, the Massachusetts Department of Conservation and Recreation is hosting three in-person events to aid park visitors in applying for senior parking passes, which grant Massachusetts residents age 62 or older lifetime parking access to participating state parks, beaches, forests, and recreational facilities for a one-time fee of $10. My husband already has one of these, by the way.
0: Does he?
1: Oh, yeah.
0: My goodness. I'm going to send my husband.
1: Well, he likes to fish at one of the parks. So he got it last year because he found out that, yeah, he could just
0: $10.
1: Sign up for one of these. Yeah.
0: Well, I know that some of the baseball games at the city parks, if you're a senior, it's free.
1: Yeah.
0: You do not pay, like Forest Park, you do not pay.
1: Yeah, yeah. By offering direct in-person enrollment opportunities, DCR staff will help reduce any application issues and be on hand to answer any application questions. DCR encourages older adults, caregivers, senior centers, veterans organizations, and community groups to participate in these events and learn more about the recreational resources available throughout the state. Events will be held at the following locations and times: May 27th, Nantasket Nantasket Beach Reservation. Yeah. Mm-hmm. Yeah. Mary Jean Murray Bathhouse, 230 Nantasket Avenue in Hull, from 10 to 2. And then on June 4th, Holyoke Heritage State Park, 221 Appleton Street in Holyoke, from noon to 2. Dates and times are subject to change depending on the weather.
0: So did your husband go to one of those signups, or did he go to like a town hall or a city hall? Just
1: no,
0: I was
1: he
0: curious.
1: Went online.
0: He did go online.
1: Did
0: it? Yeah. Okay.
1: Yeah. He's got some technical abilities.
0: Yes. Yes. Marie has all the technical abilities in that family. Yes. My husband and I are kind of quasi. Both of us are a little limited. We do what we can. Okay, so we're going to go to the horoscope. And if today is your birthday, happy birthday. Put your energy into self-improvement projects, good health decisions, and money management, and you'll lower your stress and find the joy that comes with peace of mind. If you look and feel good, you'll do better. Turn your home into your favorite place. Well, I'm already there. I like my home. I'm good.
1: There you go.
0: So, Taurus, April 20th to May 20th. Be open to suggestions, but only do what fits your schedule and budget. Travel about and take care of odds and ends that are weighing heavily on your mind. Gemini, May 21st to June 20th. Gaining access to the knowledge and experiences you wish to engage in will lead to growth and the confidence to overcome obstacles that get in your way. Cancer, June 21st to July 22nd. Pay attention to how you look, feel, and present yourself to others. Take it upon yourself to explore what's available to you through organizations that can help you keep up or adjust to changes you face. Leo, July 23rd to August 22nd. Assess your situation and devise a plan that addresses your concerns. Whether you're worried about yourself or others, taking the initiative to do something will have an impact on how you see yourself moving forward. Virgo, August 23rd to September 22nd. Find the best way to navigate your way through the chaos going on around you. Intelligence alone will not be enough to outmaneuver any adversary you encounter today. Libra, September 23rd to October 23rd, keep your expectations in check and your budget in place. Taking on more than you can handle personally, professionally, or financially will cause emotional stress. Scorpio, October 24th to November 22nd, be cautious. What you think is coming down the pipeline and what transpires will perplex you. Be on alert to make a sudden change if necessary. Sagittarius, November 22nd to December 21st. The time to set sail on an adventure or to make positive or creative changes to your lifestyle is sizzling with anticipation and the potential of what's next. Capricorn, December 22nd to January 19th, put your energy, backbone, and drive into comfort and a lifestyle that offers gratitude and peace of mind. Show passion in all that you choose to do. Aquarius, January 20th to February 19th, you can make a deal, a move, and a job change with confidence. Set your sights on something that interests you and use your intelligence to make an impression. A financial opportunity looks promising. Pisces, February 20th to March 20th, say less, listen more. Don't expect everyone to be honest about who they are, what they do, or what they want from you. Focus inward on personal growth, your home, and how you use your skills to earn a living. That one would be good for the group of graduates.
1: Yeah.
0: That just and I just sat through a graduation. So much excitement in those young people.
1: Yes.
0: They're just so happy. And just the joy in that graduation. It was Western New England, of which I must say my grandson graduated magna cum laude.
1: Very nice.
0: Yes, very proud of him. And the last is Aries, March 21st to April 19th. Take time to listen, evaluate, and question. Misinformation or misdirection will be prominent and require your undivided attention to avoid a scam or someone trying to hide something from you.
1: Boy.
0: Now, that one, I almost got caught in one last night.
1: Really?
0: We had a problem with our refrigerator, and I went online for troubleshooting because, of course, they don't give you one in the booklet that goes with the refrigerator. And at the very end, they asked if you wanted to talk to a technician. And I almost pushed yes, and then I noticed in very tiny, tiny print, $75 to talk to
1: really?
0: A technician. Yeah, but you know what? I almost didn't catch it, and I almost did click on yes, please accept.
1: Oh, wow.
0: So it's easy to do. You see how it happens.
1: Yeah. Okay, from there we go to the almanac. Today is Wednesday, May 20th, the 140th day of 2026, and the 62nd day of spring. It is still spring, believe
0: it is, yes, believe it or not.
1: Today's history. In 1862, President Abraham Lincoln signed the Homestead Act, which provided Western settlers land for farms. In 1873, Levi Strauss and Jacob Davis received the U.S. patent for blue jeans.
0: And where would we be without them, Maria?
1: I know.
0: Oh, my goodness, thank you.
1: Yeah. In 1902, the United States recognized Cuba's Declaration of Independence. Today's birthdays, let's see how many people we know this week. I don't know who this first
0: the
1: person
0: first
1: is.
0: One we don't know.
1: Honora de Balzac,
0: yeah.
1: Author, lived from 1799 to 1850. I don't feel too bad about not knowing him.
0: No.
1: John Stuart Mill, philosopher.
0: No.
1: Lived from 1806 to 1873. William Fargo.
0: We know the name.
1: Yeah. Was the Wells Fargo founder.
0: Yeah.
1: Yeah. Okay. Lived from 1818 to 1881.
0: Mm-hmm.
1: Jimmy Stewart.
0: Yeah.
1: Yep. Actor. Lived from 1908 to 1997. Joe Cocker.
0: Yeah.
1: Yep. Singer-songwriter. Lived from 1944 to 2014. Oh, Cher. Today's Cher's birthday.
0: Oh, you should see how good she looks.
1: Yeah,
0: we should look. Oh, my goodness. Yeah.
1: She was born in 1946.
0: Boy, she looks good.
1: Ted Allen.
0: No.
1: TV personality, born in 1965. Timothy Oliphant, actor, born in 1968.
0: No.
1: Tony Stewart, race car driver. Born in 1971. Busta Rhymes, a rapper.
0: Maria, I actually know that name.
1: Born in 1972. Oh, boy. Matt
0: Jukri? Jukri?
1: I think the C is silent. An actor born in 1977.
0: Yep.
1: And Josh O'Connor, an actor born in 1990. Boy, I did not know too many of these names this week.
0: Last week we did well, though, Maria, if we can remember back to that. So makes up for this week. Yeah.
1: There you go. Okay, today's fact. In 1916, the Saturday Evening Post published its first issue featuring a Norman Rockwell painting. Yeah, boy with baby carriage on the cover.
0: Mm-hmm.
1: All right, today's sports. In 1989, Sunday Silence beat Easy Goer by a nose in the 114th Preakness Stakes, the horse race's closest margin. Okay, today's quote. See if we can understand this. A party of order or stability and a party of progress or reform are both necessary elements of a healthy state of political life.
0: Well, actually, Maria,
1: that makes
0: sense. I think we do.
1: Yeah,
0: yes. I think we do understand. We don't have it right now.
1: That's a quote by John Stuart Mill out of his publication On Liberty.
0: Hmm.
1: Don't know who he is or why he wrote
0: That was one of the ones we didn't know, Maria. Yeah, not good. So I think that ends it for today,
1: right,
0: Maria.
1: That's all we have for today.
0: Go out into the warm weather and hope for the best.
1: Maybe it'll cool off
0: quickly.
1: Yes.
0: I'm wondering where it went to.
1: Thanks for listening.
2: And thank you both, Pat and Maria, for reading to us today from the pages of the Springfield Republican. It's Wednesday, May 20th, 2026, and you're listening to Valley Eye Radio. Up next, we'll hear from Martha with the Westfield News, followed by Steve with the Daily Hampshire Gazette. And then rounding out the news this morning into the afternoon, we'll hear from Janet with the Greenfield Recorder. 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
7: Here is an easy way to stop siditis. Taking a 5-minute walk every hour counters the negative effects of sitting at a desk or on a couch for long periods. Extended sitting is bad for blood pressure and cholesterol and contributes to obesity. Research believes the increase in muscle activity aids blood flow, which improves arterial function and could even prolong your lifespan. Here's a way to stop worrying. Think of worries as trains posted on the departure board at a station. They all are there, but you need not board any of them, and as they depart, you can let them go. Make monotony your friend by slowing repeated worrying notions to yourself. Expressing a negative to yourself over and over should soon make your mind wander to more enjoyable thoughts.
0: Hello, it's Martha with the Westfield News for Wednesday, May 20, 2026. In front page news, 104th Fighter Wing honors fallen airmen. The 104th Fighter Wing held its annual F-100 rededication ceremony on May 15. The event honored the 13 fallen airmen who have given their lives in aviation-related events in performance of their duties to the state and country. Colonel Michael Glass, the 104th Fighter Wing commander, addressed personnel, alumni, families of the fallen, and distinguished guests assembled around the F-100 static display. A 21-gun salute was performed, and the laying of a memorial wreath occurred as the names of the fallen airmen were read. Continuing on the front page, Special Ed Review Finds Development Staffing Issues by Amy Porter from Westfield. In an effort to assess its special education programming, Westfield Public Schools has asked a Massachusetts-based educational consulting service through a bidding process to suggest where the programming can be improved. Greg Rosenthal, Administrator of Special Education for Westfield Public Schools, gave a summary of a review by Academic Discoveries to the school committee on Monday. It was important to have someone come in from the outside and help give us the foundation of a plan to improve moving forward, said Superintendent Stefan Zaporowski after the meeting. The slideshow presented to the school committee, along with the executive summary and the in-depth report by Academic Discoveries, are posted on schoolsofwestfield.org under WPS Special Ed Review. Rosenthal said the lengthy process by Academic Discoveries involved classroom observation, focus groups, individual interviews, and surveys of parents, teachers, and staff. The summary underlined areas of promise, such as a strong commitment to inclusion and collaborative co-teaching, but also the lack of a consistent district-wide inclusion model and a gap in its implementation and effectiveness. There are pockets of great collaborative co-teaching, but they are not throughout the system, Rosenthal said. Other areas that need improvement, according to Rosenthal, are effective professional development and consistency in staffing and instructional practices at the classroom level. We need professional development. We don't have enough time for the professional development that we need. What we do with the time that we have is awesome, Zaporowski said, referring to the curriculum summit held over the summer. He said the new school year calendar has 5 early release days built in for professional development. Zaporowski added that Westfield has been short-staffed since COVID-19 in the special education area, often due to a lack of candidates. You can have all the PD, professional development, that you want, but with the constant turnover, it's like Groundhog Day all over again, he said. Rosenthal said the department is setting multi-year improvement goals. In the first 12 months, a coherent district-wide inclusion and service delivery framework will be defined and published district-wide. Co-teaching expectations that support inclusion will be clarified and different models presented. Role definitions for educators and service providers will be standardized and feature written guidance for inclusion and service delivery. Rosenthal said the new guidance will work to build protected co-planning time and structure into teacher schedules and will establish minimum collaboration expectations by formalizing team structures and limiting reliance on informal collaboration. Towards that goal, the department will start with very small and very motivated teams of general education and special education staff to launch instructional consistency and co-teaching foundations to be used as islands of influence spreading to other staff, he said. The district also wants to improve communication and service delivery through an annual staffing audit, strengthen professional development and its relevance for teachers, and communicate staffing structures and constraints to stakeholders. The bottom line is we're struggling to meet our requirements for special education for a number of reasons, most glaringly lack of funding and lack of ability to find staff. It's pretty frustrating because there are no candidates out there to hire, Zaporowski said, adding that the next step is to find contracted services, which almost doubles the cost. During the discussion in the school committee following the presentation, a concern was expressed about the increase in students in substantially separate programs. Rosenthal acknowledged that the department is seeing more transitions to these programs and students not coming back out. He said some of that can be addressed through professional development skills that will be worked on every day, which he said go hand in hand with inclusion practices. School committee member Jeffrey Gunther said he is looking forward to the staffing audit. It's very clear through qualitative data that needs to be done. The struggle with staffing shows up, he said. Gunther also noted the relatively high rate of substantially separate programs and wondered how the new separate program planned for 390 Southampton Road fits in. Rosenthal said the entrance criteria for the 390 Southampton Road program will be strict. We want to make sure we've exhausted all options before referrals there, he said. Saporowski said the former Head Start building at 390 Southampton Road will be house transition services for young adults in the front of the building and three elementary classrooms in the rear for students needing more specialized services. He said right now there are five substantially separate classrooms at Paper Mill, two of which will be moved to 390 Southampton Road, along with one of the three at Westfield River Elementary. The goal will be to provide special services in a smaller environment to help students to develop the school skills to go back to their sending school, Zaporowski said, adding they will be moving the classrooms, but not necessarily the students. Every student will be reviewed in their IEP team meetings to determine their placements. We're trying to prevent students from going out of district as the very next step, Zaporowski said. The review by Academic Discoveries was done in advance of the Department of Elementary and Secondary Education coming for an internal monitoring review of Westfield's special education program on June 8, which is done every 3 years. Zaporowski said DESE will be in Westfield for 4 days, and the schools have been gathering documents and evidence for them since January. Zaporowski said the biggest problem is that special education is severely underfunded by the state, with costs going up $1.9 million this year. What is the state going to do to help fund that gap, he said, and to address the shortage of teachers in special education or going into special education? Zaporowski said he plans to ask DESE when they come if the state has a plan to incentivize people to go into the field. The report spelled out a lot of things that we felt. Until DESE fixes the funding formula, the system is broken, Zaporowski said, adding, it's a statewide issue. And last on the front page, Commission unveils flood mitigation options for Congammon Lakes by Cliff Clark from Southwick. Conservation Commission Chair Norm Cheever announced at its meeting on Monday that four alternatives have been developed to mitigate flooding events at Congammon Lakes, and he said the costs range from $3 million to $222 million. We're discussing the alternatives, the pros and cons, and then we'll move into the design phase, Cheever said about the alternatives. In December 2022, the Lake Management Committee asked the Natural Resources Conservation Service for options that would protect the ponds and the properties along the shore in the event of a 100-year storm, which theoretically means a flooding event that raises the level of a body of water between 1 and 3 feet and has a 1% chance of occurring annually. The NRCS, using only readily available geological and watershed and photographic data, issued a report in June 2023. The NRCS proposed four options, including one that involved doing nothing. The two options were characterized as structural solutions, which called for the building of an outlet pipe in North Pond and replacing the culverts that allow water and boat traffic to move between the three ponds with roadway bridges. The fourth option was considered non-structural. It involved purchasing and demolishing the 79 homes on properties identified as at risk of flooding in a 100-year storm. The current residents would have to be relocated. At the Conservation Commission meeting on Monday, Cheever discussed four alternatives that were developed using the NRCS options as a guide and what technicians with Holyoke-based Payer Corporation, which was contracted by the NRCS, found during a boots-on-the-ground survey. Alternative one has a goal of limiting the amount of backflow into the ponds. That would be accomplished by replacing the Canal Brook and Great Brook rear gates with an automated control structure. It also includes regrading 2,600 linear feet of the rail trail and raising it 3.5 feet. Lake Management Committee Chair Richard Grinnells said Tuesday that a portion of the rail trail could be breached by a flood, but he shared that has never happened before. The estimated cost of alternative one is between $3 million and $6 million, according to the PowerPoint slide shown by Cheever during the commission meeting on Monday. Alternative 2, which includes the alternatives proposed in Alternative 1, involves an alteration to Canal Brook, which includes dredging it for 6,000 linear feet, removing 50,000 cubic yards of earth, lowering its bed by up to 3 feet, and widening it between 10 and 25 feet. It also includes replacing the bridge crossings at Quarry, Notch, Brookside, Griffin, and Phelps Roads, as well as two access points on the rail trail. The estimated cost of Alternative 2 is between $53 million and $88 million. Alternative 3 would alter Great and Canal Brook by using the alterations proposed in Alternatives 1 and 2. This includes altering 15,000 linear feet of Great Brook that would involve clearing woody vegetation, lowering the stream bed by 3 feet, and widening it by up to 22 feet. It also means replacing the crossings at Sheep Pasture, South Long Yard, Feeding Hills, Shaker Roads, and Industrial Drive. The estimated cost is between $135 million and $222 million. Cheever said Alternative 2 and 3 wouldn't give the town the big benefit we were hoping to get. He said elevating the bed of Canal Brook wouldn't provide the outflow needed. Alternative 4 would include the alteration in Alternative 1. It would mean a 6-foot outlet on North Pond, and a weir gate at the outlet would be installed at an estimated cost of between $9 million and $15 million. For thousands of years, North Pond had a natural outlet, and geological maps of North Pond in the late 1800s and early 1900s show where that brook carried water out of Congammon Lakes, which is in the area of the cul-de-sac on North Pond Road. However, at some point, the brook was plugged. It remained plugged until Hurricane Diane swept through in 1955 and dumped nearly 2 feet of rain over the area. During the deluge, Great Brook was measured at 100 feet in width, according to news reports at the time. Cheever also proposed a fifth alternative, which would mean the installation of a conduit from the ponds into the Great and Canal Brooks. The town would also pump the pond's water out. The point of the alternatives is to have the water in the ponds flow out of the canal and Great Brooks. This is how the ponds maintained their water quality for over 14,000 years. Over the decades, the brooks have become so thick with dead vegetation that the pond's water doesn't escape during a rain event, but flows in, which affects water quality by pushing sediment into the ponds. Grinnells was asked who would make the decision about which alternative is the best solution for potential flooding. He said the four alternatives would be studied by the NRCS and the U.S. Department of Agriculture, and the pros and cons of each would be thoroughly examined. He added that there will be an explanation of why a specific alternative is chosen. For the three not chosen, detailed explanations as to why would also be included in the final recommendation. It was announced at the commission meeting that LMC member Eric Muller believes Alternative 1 is the best solution. Whichever alternative is approved, the federal government would pay the cost for planning and design. But as the sponsor of the project, the town would pay 35% of the construction costs. In other news, Samhain Oddities, a store for lovers of Halloween and horror, opens, by Amy Porter from Westfield. During the downtown block party on May 16, a ribbon cutting was held for Samhain Oddities at 48 Elm Street, a new store for lovers of Halloween and horror and fans of Rob Zombie, said owner Derek Foltz. Store hours are Thursday and Friday from 2 to 8 p.m. and Saturday and Sunday, 10 a.m. to 8 p.m. The store is in the rear of the Elm Street building, which opens onto the Church Street Commons. Foltz said Samhain Oddities, named after the Celtic festival considered a precursor to Halloween, already hosted one event in April, at which he showed John Carpenter's The Fog in the store for a soft opening. A member of Artworks, Foltz said he is working on doing more with the city for the other Halloween horror people like me. The store features vintage VHS tapes, board games, and cool retro stuff, he said. My store is more Halloween as a lifestyle, home decor, dishware, clothing accessories, outdoor accessories, board games, and books, Foltz said, adding that he plans on adding more oddities, including strange, one-of-a-kind, eclectic pieces as the store grows. I have two obituaries. Edward Keslauskas of Westfield was 88 when he passed away on May 7, 2026. He had worked at Savage Arms and served in the U.S. Army. He leaves behind his daughter, Sheila Williams, three grandchildren, seven great-grandchildren, and one great-great-grandchild. His siblings, Patricia Matthews, Linwood Keslauskas, and Phyllis Smith. Services will be on May 26 at 3 p.m. at the Massachusetts Veterans Cemetery in Agawam. Also, Raymond Johnson of Westfield was 91 when he passed away on May 17, 2026. He was the owner of Johnson & Sons Woodworking. He leaves behind his brother Philip, his sister Karen, his son Eric, and his daughters Wendy Creech and Lori Ann, six grandchildren and four great-grandchildren. He was a member of the Our Lady of the Blessed Sacrament Church in Westfield. A funeral service will be held on May 22 at 11 a.m. at Our Lady of the Blessed Sacrament in Westfield. In sports, Sinole fires Westfield High School into semis by Chris Putz from Long Meadow. Westfield freshman pitcher Haley Sinole came with the heat. For 4 years, Westfield ace Shea Hurley had the Bombers donning championship medals like rappers wearing bling, but then came the growing pains. Westfield stumbled out of the gates, winning just two of its first nine games, but soon found its footing. The Bombers won three of their final four games to sneak into the Western Massachusetts tournament. They pulled another magic act, escaping Longmeadow with an opening round victory. Sinole scattered eight hits, three walks, and three runs over seven innings while striking out 12 batters to lead number six Westfield past third-seeded Longmeadow and the PVIAC Class A softball quarterfinals on Monday. Westfield, who are 9-10, advances to play number two Agawam, who are 12-5 in the semifinals. Westfield took advantage of some early Longmeadow, who were 13-6 miscues, scoring the game's first run in the first inning on an error and taking a 3-0 lead in the 33rd after another Lancers error. Jaylani Santiago went 2-for-4 for the Bombers with an RBI. Westfield Technical Academy emerges with win in Class C quarterfinals by Chris Putz from Westfield. It was a dust-filled afternoon Monday at Bullens Field, but the Westfield Technical Academy baseball team cleaned up nicely in the Pioneer Valley Interscholastic Athletic Conference Class C quarterfinals. Cleanup batter Logan Chavosky finished a perfect 3-for-3 with a double walk, three runs, and four RBIs to help number three Westfield Tech rally from an early two-run deficit to defeat six-seeded Mount Greylock 9-5. Westfield Tech's leadoff hitter Antonio Simpson also collected three hits and scored twice. Ben Harrington had two hits. The Tigers, who are 14-3, advanced to the semifinals, where they await the winner of number two Greenfield, who are 12-5, versus number seven McCann Tech, who are 5-9. That was scheduled to be played on Tuesday. Dear Annie by Annie Lane. At 19, we think she's too young to marry. An editor's note, Annie Lane is off today, and this column previously appeared in 2023. Dear Annie, my 19-year-old daughter is a sophomore at Charleston College. She came home for spring break and informed my husband and me that she had found her soulmate at Charleston, and they plan to marry this summer. He's 24 and a graduate student teaching English. She wants to go back to school in the fall as husband and wife. How they plan to support themselves, we have no idea. Should we try to talk her out of it? We've already told her we think it's a mistake. Signed, Disapproving. Dear Disapproving, have a candid conversation with your daughter about all of the reasons why you think she is too young for marriage. Explain to her that, If they are truly soulmates, there is no harm in waiting, at least until she is out of school. If she still decides to go through with it, then you should support her with love, but not money. 19 is old enough to make your own mistakes. Let her know that she will be receiving no financial support from you.

0: 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The material being read is the copyright property of the publications being read. Access to this program is solely for persons who cannot read the original printed version due to a visual impairment or other disability. By continuing to listen, you confirm that you have such a condition.
1: Take action before it's too late. Reporting him anonymously ensures you won't be involved in any further once you've notified the right people. Dear Annie, my wife and I are in our early 70s and still very active. We go out a lot and visit relatives often. The problem, my wife has no sense of time. We are routinely 1 to 2 hours late every place we go. It drives me crazy and generally leads to an argument on the way there. Is there any hope in convincing her to practice some time management? She's pretty set in her ways, even more so when I make an issue of it. Signed, Tired of Tardiness. Dear Tired, I assume you've already discussed this with her ad nauseam, but it's time to walk the walk. Next time you have an appointment, tell her the exact time you are leaving the house and that if she is late, she will have to drive separately. Doing this a couple of times should let her know you mean business. And our hints from Heloise. Citric acid keeps dishware, glassware clear. 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When dishwasher detergents stopped using phosphates, our glassware got cloudy. Additives became readily available at the grocery store. The 12 and 16 ounce containers were pricey but effective. After a few years of the cost, I finally read the ingredients. Citric acid. That's it. A quick search brought up several online options by the pound. It also works super fast to cut through hard water buildup at a fraction of the cost. From Cynthia via email. Counting change. Dear Heloise, I'm tired of clerks dumping change in my hand and saying, "There you go." Obviously, they're not trained well. I expect them to count my change and say thank you. Sales training staff and managers, please take note. From Patricia in St. Louis. Patricia, I remember when clerks counted a customer's change back to them. To me, it's just more professional to count out the change. So I asked the store manager why they didn't count the change back to the customer, and her answer was that many of the people whom they hire are unable to grasp the concept, or they get confused while counting. Does anyone out there believe that counting change back to a customer is difficult? Let us know at Heloise.com. Wood flooring. Dear Heloise, I wanted to let people know that vinyl plank floors or luxury vinyl plank floors are great. They're waterproof, scratch resistant, and more. However, if you get one of the floors that looks like wood planks, take a careful look at the patterns. Some have black spots. This is natural in real wood flooring. However, it's a nuisance when trying to clean vinyl floors and can't tell the difference between a squished resin and a spot that's printed in the floor. I'm tempted to take the beige / light brown paint and dab it over the spots. Any suggestions? From Joan in Eugene, Oregon. Joan, painting over the black spot will wear off over time, so you'll have to continue repainting it. Placing a sticker over the spot will also come off and might leave a sticky residue. If I were in your place, I'd just leave it alone. But do my readers have suggestions? From Heloise. Dancing to Oldies. Dear Heloise, I am retired and hate ironing. I've invested in several Golden Oldies CDs. I play these CDs very loud as I dance around the house, singing while I dust. In my mind, I'm still young as I enjoy my memories through movement and music. It's good exercise, too. From Jackie in Rapid City, South Dakota. Jackie, I do the same thing. Many times I vacuumed to Roy Orbison's songs or dusted to the Four Seasons. Anyone else out there like dancing while dusting? And Double Duvets. Dear Heloise, my husband and I have been happily married for over 50 years. On our king-size bed, we use 2 extra-long twin duvets and covers. Mine is heavyweight, his is lightweight. We've never had the problem of one person being too hot or cold

0: or of someone stealing covers from KS in California. And that is the Westfield News for Wednesday, May 20, 2026. This has been Martha. 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
1: 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All material read on Valley Eye Radio is the copyright property of the particular publication being read and may not be copied or reproduced without the permission of the original copyright holder.
2: Hello, everyone. My name is Karen Blanchard, and I am a nonprofit executive from Holyoke. 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
3: 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This is Karen. Here is some information about Mass Options, the connection to local aging and disability services. 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
7: 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I grew up in West Springfield and reside here still. I enjoy bringing West Side hometown news to you. 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
8: Hello and welcome again to Valley Eye Radio. This is Steve Richards, and this hour we'll be reading from the pages of the Daily Hampshire Gazette for Wednesday, May 20th. First off, a look at the Hampshire County weather forecast. Today, breezy and hot with a stray thunderstorm and a high of 90. Tonight, partly cloudy and cooler with a low of 55. Tomorrow, Thursday, cooler with sun and clouds, a high of 69 and a low of 42. And on Friday, partly sunny with a high of 68. The lead story in today's Gazette across the top of the front page is from Northampton. Picture Main Street cost climbs again. Downtown redesign pegged at $43.3 million. Mayor details project financing, disability access improvements. By staff writer Anthony Camilleri. Dateline Northampton. The estimated cost of Northampton's Picture Main Street project has climbed again, now reaching $43.3 million, as Mayor Gina Louise Shara told members of the City Council and Community Resources Committee on Monday that the city has already spent about $4 million on the downtown redesign effort. The project's new total cost reflects an approximately $6 million increase from the city's last estimate in March and $17 million more than the project's initial estimate of $26.3 million 2 years ago. The financing details of the project were outlined during a presentation where the mayor also discussed the project's aims to address disability access and included tense questioning from Ward 6 City Councilor Chris Stratton. Quote, we are on track to submit 100% design to MassDOT, or the Department of Transportation, next month in June, Shara said. We have worked with Eversource to address the conflicts of design for which we did those pit tests, or test pits, rather, that you've heard about, including the additional costs that were triggered by these conflicts. We spent about $11.8 million to get a $31.5 million state and federal allocation flowing into Northampton, which is a pretty remarkable return for that investment that we are making. In total, Shara explained, the project is expected to cost $11.8 million out of the city's pocket, with $3 million in anticipated funding to come from Chapter 90 and capital improvement funding, $5.4 million from state and federal grant funds, and $3.4 million from local restricted funds. About $8.8 million of the city's portion of the costs has already been spent or allocated. These funds, Shara noted, will be matched with $31.5 million in state and federal dollars. While most of the councilors who spoke about the project expressed general support for it, acknowledging the need for sidewalk and roadway safety improvements, Stratton questioned Shara over her claim that the city funds already spent on the project included federal American Rescue Plan Act money. Stratton, arguing that he could not find any ARPA allocations in a report he read from the mayor's office, asked Shara about the discrepancy. The councilor listed all the appropriated uses of ARPA funding, including funds for Department of Health and Fire Department personnel, noting that he did not see any ARPA funds allocated to Picture Main Street. Quote, the city filed a report with the federal government explaining exactly how we used or will use all $21.7 million of ARPA funds, and the feds take it very, very seriously when you tell them one thing and then do another, Stratton said in his questions to the mayor. Contrary to the claim we just heard from the mayor again that there is ARPA money in this project, that report shows that, in fact, there is none. Was the report to the federal government false, or is the claim that those $4.1 million is federal money rather than local tax money that is false? Shara responded to Stratton's comment in a written statement sent to the Gazette Tuesday, in which she noted that the ARPA funds dedicated to Picture Main Street came from reserves resulting from using $10 million in ARPA revenue loss funds in fiscal year 2022. The mayor noted that under the ARPA regulations, municipalities could take up to $10 million as a standard allowance, regardless of a city's actual loss of revenue due to the COVID-19 pandemic. She said Northampton reported the use of ARPA loss revenue in its July 2022 U.S. Treasury report, which was accepted and approved by the U.S. Treasury. Quote, the process of taking the standard allowance for the health department personnel services, fire rescue department personnel services, and health insurance costs resulted in an equivalent amount of $10 million added to that fiscal year's city budget year-end surplus, the mayor wrote. In Massachusetts, after a review of the city's finances by the state's Bureau of Accounts, excess funds at the end of fiscal year are certified as free cash, which is able to be spent on any lawful purpose. Shara's presentation and debate of the project's financial breakdown came after councilors and members of the public aired both concerns and commendations of the Main Street redesign project's expected impact on the disabled community. Shara joined Director of Planning and Sustainability Carolyn Mish and Department of Public Works Director Donna Lascalea for a presentation on the project's anticipated improvements to sidewalk, curb, and crosswalk infrastructure. The mayor presented a video in which a woman described the challenges she faces each day while maneuvering the city in a wheelchair, as many of the sidewalks often have large cracks, and presented images of lopsided curbs, wide crosswalks, and other dangerous or challenging conditions for the physically disabled. Ward 4 City Councilor Jeremy Dubbs, who uses a power wheelchair, voiced his support for the Picture Main Street project, explaining that he faces challenges getting around the city every day. Quote, I'm here today as a disabled person. I've lived here for more than 20 years, and I've been having to deal with inaccessible sidewalks, businesses, for over 20 years now. I ran for council because I wanted to be a voice for disabled people in Northampton and try to be a representative for them, Dubbs said, outlining curb cuts throughout the city that can be dangerous for those in wheelchairs. We have more bumps than are just really dangerous, especially if you're not paying a lot of attention while you're traveling in a wheelchair. You see that the driveway that leads into the sidewalk is extremely unusable for a wheelchair user, and that becomes dangerous. While all the councilors who spoke widely supported the need for safety improvements in the city and the importance of making street infrastructure safer and more manageable for the disabled community, Stratton and many who spoke during the public comment suggested that the city improve its safety infrastructure independent of the Picture Main Street project. However, Shara noted that should the city try to repair and renovate its sidewalk infrastructure without the help of the Picture Main Street project and the state and federal aid that goes along with it, it will come at a more than $23.7 million price tag to the city. Monday night's meeting was one of many informational sessions on Picture Main Street expected this summer, at-large City Councilor Garrick Perry said. Also on the front page from Northampton, we are in the fight of our life. Urgent and uplifting, Trans Health annual benefit raises $50,000 for life-saving care. By Melissa Karen Sanses for the Gazette. Dateline Northampton. In a country where trans people have been likened to terrorists, a Florence-based nonprofit is fighting bigotry with community. At Trans Health's annual Freedom to Be Ourselves benefit last Saturday, 600 trans and gender-diverse individuals and their many allies celebrated the organization's fifth birthday and raised $50,000 for the life-saving health care even states like Massachusetts are under federal pressure to rescind. On a summer-like evening in downtown Northampton, a visibly sweaty crowd gathered outside the Academy of Music and filtered into the 805-seat theater. TransHealth's special guests included local political advocates such as Representatives Lindsay Sabandosa, Mindy Dome, and Samantha Montano, and Mark Antonio Williams and Jesse Lederman, regional directors for Senators Elizabeth Warren and Ed Markey. On stage were three armchairs set up for a fireside chat with headliner Mercury Stardust, the best-selling author known by 2.6 million TikTok followers as the Trans Handy Ma'am. The vibe was as warm as the weather when Mel DeSilva, Vice President of Development and External Affairs at TransHealth, took the podium beside the makeshift living room. Divisiveness may be a daily reality, said DeSilva, but the evening was an ode to unity. Quote, truly, it is our joy that is our resistance, they said to thunderous applause. Less than 2 weeks before the event, on May 6th, the White House released a 2026 United States counterterrorism strategy, which begins with a letter from President Donald Trump calling for, quote, a return to common sense and peace through strength, and addresses threatening entities with capitalized keywords, quote, we will find you and we will kill you. While peace through strength and find and kill are seemingly incompatible concepts, the dissonance at the heart of the document and at the core of federal attacks on trans and gender diverse people is best captured by two weaponized pronouns, we and you. We the people, you the un-person. quote, "In addition to cartels and Islamist terrorist groups, our national counterterrorism activities will also prioritize the rapid identification and neutralization of violent secular political groups whose ideology is anti-American, radically pro-transgender, and anarchist," states the unauthored memo, which ProPublica reports was largely written by Sebastian Gorka, a media host named senior director of Center of Counterterrorism last year. Asked to respond to this federal declaration following the benefit, Senator Markey, who reintroduced a resolution to pass a transgender bill of rights in February, said in a statement, quote, "Whether here in Massachusetts or across the United States, this is about who we are as a country, whether freedom belongs to all of us or only to some of us. We must choose freedom and justice for all." Quote, "It just all comes back to choice, doesn't it?" Representative Sabadosa, Democrat from Northampton, told the Gazette. "There are so many people in this world who just want to take choice away from folks. But history usually finds those people to be the villains." At the beginning of the benefit, Da Silva welcomed TransHealth CEO Joe Irwin to the stage. Quote, "Here together, we're in the fight of our life," Irwin said, referring to the gender-affirming care the organization has provided in an increasingly threatening political environment. When the nonprofit was incorporated in 2021, the need for trans health care was clear, they said. 5 years later, it is staggering. Over the last few months, TransHealth, the only independent nonprofit healthcare organization in the country solely devoted to serving trans and gender diverse communities, has absorbed hundreds of patients from Bay State Health, the largest hospital system in Western Massachusetts, which announced in February that it was halting gender affirming care for minors. Quote, "TransHealth is standing strong and meeting the moment," Irwin said. "We're hiring more providers to take on more patients because we believe no trans kid and no trans adults should go without the care they need." Pivoting to the hope in community advocacy, Irwin presented 4 trans advocates with community impact awards. James Schultes of Franklin County, the co-director of Translate Gender, Bentley Munsell of Berkshire County, the clinical nurse manager of Express Care at Southwestern Vermont Medical Center, Mercedes Loving Manley of Hampshire County, the trans engagement coordinator at Safe Passage in Northampton, and Alex Bernard of Hampton County, a founding member of Palante Transformative Justice in Holyoke. Quote, "How lucky are we to have so many powerful and talented trans leaders right here in Western Massachusetts?" asked Irwin, while the beaming recipients basked in applause. Next, Irwin introduced the keynote speaker, Jack Bruno, a psychotherapist at TransHealth, who shared a deeply personal story about wrestling with his own identity. Bruno likened his experience with his maddening body to inhabiting a haunted house where his spirit wandered unrecognizable rooms until a trusted medical professional helped him rebuild. Quote, "A part of me also felt that I was not long for this world," he admitted. "Like too many people, I could not imagine living past the age of 18. But he made it to 18, then 25. Quote, "Who could imagine planning for a life at 35? At 75, he continued, "who could imagine a life beyond feeling so untethered, so haunted by oneself?" Over time, after seeing trans people represented on television and meeting them in person, Bruno felt empowered. Quote, "I bound my chest, reveling in the shifting architecture of myself," he said. "New light spilled into my now less haunted house. Rooms once colder and uncared for came alive, echoing with my voice, deepened and finally mine." Throughout Bruno's speech, the audience seemed to be collectively holding its breath. The crowd erupted when he finished his remarks, and then Da Silva returned to the podium to introduce 2 staff members holding hot pink clipboards with questions for Mercury Stardust at the ready. When Stardust was introduced, she bounded onto the stage in a silver dress that reached the top of her black high-top Converse sneakers. The trans handy ma'am appeared to be over 6 feet tall, and her outsized energy and palpable cheer was embodied in her long, bright blue hair, colorful nails, and open-mouthed smile. Her laugh, which would come soon and often, was a revelation. Quote, I grew up in a really small town of 387 people, said Stardust, a Wisconsinite, who spoke with a distinct Midwestern accent and a deep voice. There were more cows on the family farm than there were people in the town, and frankly, the cows were nicer. Then she laughed, a startling succession of high-pitched peals. As the conversation went on and she got even more comfortable and more abused, she would throw her head back and spread her arms wide, draping them over the chair as though joy was a full-body activity. Every laugh was an invitation for the audience to come home to themselves. Stardust, known worldwide for her do-it-yourself home maintenance, shared that fixing things herself and the agency that came with it became part of her identity before she transitioned. In 2023, she published Safe and Sound, a renter-friendly guide to home repair. For Stardust, who has raised more than $6 million in support of gender-affirming care, fair housing and tenants' rights go hand-in-hand with trans rights. Being trans, she said, is a call to action. Quote, to be really trans, to be really connected to our community, is about helping each other, because the only way you survive is to link up arms. She likened the national state of affairs to a crack in the foundation or a faulty wall that is at once past the point of no return and at best a future tabula rasa. Quote, we know the foundation's going to crack. We know that some things are going to fall, and some people will get really hurt, she said. But someone's going to have to rebuild that wall, and I want to be there when we get the chance to rebuild that effing wall. She got a standing ovation. Also on the front page, news from Hampshire College. Campus officially hits market, by staff writer Scott Merzbach, Dateline Amherst. With a request for proposals now public, Region Commercial of West Springfield is managing the sale of the Hampshire College land and its assets, according to a letter sent to the campus community by President Jen Chrysler. The Tuesday communication from Chrysler and Jose Fuentes, who chairs the trustees, notes that they have met with lead broker Mitch Bolleton and his team to handle the disposal of nearly 800 acres of land and 805,917 square feet inside 24 academic, residential, administrative, and recreational buildings. Quote, the process does not presume a predetermined outcome. Potential transactions may involve individual parcels, phased transactions over time, or larger campus-wide proposals, they wrote. The board's foremost responsibilities remain supporting students through the teach-out, fulfilling the institution's fiduciary obligations, and ensuring that any proposals under consideration are financially viable and capable of timely and successful execution. They add that the college will not comment publicly on individual proposals, prospective bidders, or ongoing discussions, but are confident in Region's work. Quote, they are deeply connected to the region and have successfully completed thousands of complex commercial real estate transactions. There is no price listed for the sale of the campus, but a dedicated website is at hampshire.regionco.com that has the offer sheet. There is no fixed submission deadline, with proposals accepted, reviewed, and considered on an ongoing basis. The offer sheet has specifics such as the 283 rooms in Merrill Dorm, 243 rooms in Dakin Dorm, and 105 apartments for 650 students in Enfield, Greenwich, and Prescott complexes, as well as details about the town's 2025 housing production plan. The site also includes photographs of campus buildings, both inside and out, site maps showing the parcels in Amherst and Hadley, and drone aerial footage. Three proposals have been made public by those making them, one from a group calling itself Hampshire Next, another from a Maryland-based philosopher, and the third from the Open Space for the Open Space, coming from the trustees of Reservations and Kestrel Land Trust. Town Manager Paul Bockelman said Tuesday that Amherst will be closely involved in the future of the campus in the ways it can be, largely around zoning. He has reached out to state agencies to get immediate technical assistance and support for planning. Grants and consulting assistance can help analyze the site, establish goals and priorities for the town, and develop tools through zoning to meet those goals. The municipal capital budget for fiscal year 2027 includes $200,000 to hire consultants for the campus, as well as the town's Wildwood School site, and town staff continue to review the land that Hampshire College owns to better understand its possibilities and constraints. On a related topic, town staff have been working with those involved with the Early Learning Center in an attempt to keep the group together and find a new home to preserve these child care options. Meanwhile, Chrysler's letter references Saturday's commencement, calling it, quote, a powerful reminder of what has always made Hampshire so incredible. Curious, creative, engaged people who will carry this special place with them into the world. And also about how the board's focus is on, quote, the support on supporting a successful teach-out and orderly wind-down of the college's operations. Even though the college will be closing, the trustees affirmed the election of L. Sean as the next chair following Fuentes' 7 years of leadership. Even though a broker and advisor is in place, quote, all decisions regarding potential transactions will ultimately be made by the Board of Trustees, the letter said. It is important to emphasize that the initiation of this process does not mean there are immediate changes to campus occupancy or student access to facilities, assuring that the campus remains operational to support students through the teach-out remains central to all planning conversations, it said. And no comment will be made yet. The letter said, quote, we realize that this is an area of significant interest for many in our community. Because potential respondents are required to provide detailed information, and because releasing incomplete information or providing episodic updates could compromise the ability to achieve the strongest possible outcome, the college will not comment publicly on individual proposals, prospective bidders, or ongoing discussions. Chrysler informed the trustees that the college will voluntarily recognize the newly formed Hampshire College Faculty Union. This will allow for negotiating the wages, hours, and terms and conditions of the bargaining unit's role in the teach-out and the effects on the bargaining unit of the college's decision to cease academic operations. Quote, the coming months will continue to require difficult decisions as well as patience, the letter said. We remain awed by the care you show each other as members of this community and for the extraordinary devotion of so many who are supporting students through this transition. Hampshire has always been defined by people striving to live out our most aspirational ideals in moments of triumph and difficulty. And finally, on the front page, regional news. Body found in Connecticut River identified as Holyoke Man. By staff writer Anthony Camilleri. Dateline Hartford, Connecticut. A body discovered in the Connecticut River on May 9th has been identified as Donald Plass, a 63-year-old Holyoke man who went missing in January. A boat passing near the Chester Headline Ferry spotted and reported the body at 12:23 p.m. on May 9th, according to the Connecticut Department of Energy and Environmental Protection. Environmental Conservation Police, Connecticut State Police, and the Lyme and Chester Fire Departments recovered the body using a Chester Fire Department vessel. There, the body, which had not yet been identified, was pronounced dead. NCON investigators used existing records to identify the body as Plass, had been reported missing in Massachusetts on January 13th, following an incident near the Connecticut River in South Hadley. Massachusetts State Police were contacted and provided records to the state office of the chief medical examiner, who identified the individual as Plass, according to the Massachusetts Department of Environmental Protection. On January 13th, firefighters from South Hadley Fire District 1 responded to the Mueller Bridge behind 34 Canal Street after a person was seen clinging to a sheet of ice in the river. Emergency crews were unable to reach the victim due to challenging conditions. Quote, on arrival, a person could be seen clinging to the ice approximately 150 yards from the shore, South Hadley District 1 Fire Captain Jason Houle said in a statement released in January. A rescue was attempted, but the victim went under the water before he could be reached. Efforts were impacted by the river current and ice conditions. Days after the January 13th incident, Massachusetts State Police reported that initial recovery efforts were unsuccessful. The statement said that state police responded to the scene at the request of the South Hadley and Holyoke Police Departments after a 911 caller reported seeing the person jump from the bridge and enter the water. NCON police are assisting Massachusetts State Police with their investigation of the incident. Turning now to the Cities and Towns page from Amherst, Affordable Housing Plan gets solar boost. Funding package revives solar component at first-time homebuyer development. By staff writer Scott Merzbach, Dateline Amherst. A commitment of up to $137,500 from the Amherst Municipal Affordable Housing Trust will ensure that the 15 duplexes at Amherst Community Homes in North Amherst have their heating and cooling entirely powered by solar panels. The Trust, on May 14th, voted unanimously to approve and exceed the $125,000 request from Valley Community Development, allowing a $425,000 solar project proposed by PV Squared to move forward. While rooftop solar was originally included in the $20.5 million first-time homebuyer development, located on 9 acres between Ball Lane and Pulpit Hill Road and just off Montague Road / Route 63, the panels had been removed as a cost-saving measure, said Jessica Allen, Valley's real estate development director. Since construction began in 2024 on the project aimed at building generational wealth, with the largest source of funding, $7.5 million from the Commonwealth Builder Program, Valley CDC has had to make frugal decisions in the field so that some money would remain in the contingency, Allen said. The request to the trust only came after Mass Housing, through the Executive Office of Livable Communities, committed $200,000 for the solar, using remaining American Rescue Plan Act money that has to be spent by the end of May. Valley is also pledging $100,000 that it has in the contingency fund. Quote, if we all put a little bit of skin in the game, we can get to an opportunity where we can add this piece back to the development project that we had to take out early on, because we just couldn't afford it at the time, Allen said. Allen said not all electrical costs will be offset by the solar, but the heating and cooling alone should save each homeowner $100 per month, possibly more. Still, Valley CDC Executive Director Alex Bretteniker said the development is considered critical wealth building, and that while adding the solar may seem trivial, the savings can be the difference in residents being able to afford food and medicine. Ultimately, she said, it will be the people living there who benefit. Originally, Valley CDC had hoped to get a $500,000 earmark for the solar from the state's housing bond bill, but that money is not expected to be available, and there are no other immediate sources of funding. Quote, this is a unique project and a unique situation because it's not a rental project. We're just limited on where we can go, Allen said. Around $1.7 million is available in the town's trust. The town has already provided about $1.5 million toward the development. Trust member Carla Rashi said the request aligns with the town's values of affordable housing and sustainability. Quote, "It's just a further way to provide equity to people regardless of income," Rashi said. "This is a great project," said trust member Bob Pomeroy. Quote, "It just deepens the affordability for all homeowners," he said. Chairman Gaston de los Reyes said the trust was in a linchpin position to unlock the full potential of the project. Both Representative Mindy Dohm and Senator Joe Comerford put earmarks in the housing bond bill, but Dohm, speaking for both legislators, told the trust that money is unlikely to be released. Quote, "Though we have earmarks that would cover the cost, we haven't been able to get them out of the bond," Dohm said. The meeting also provided an opportunity to provide an update on how the development with a passive design and all electric systems that are photovoltaic ready is proceeding. Allen said the development, being built by general contractor Keiter Corp of Florence, is 82% complete. Valley CDC held a lottery in April, and the future homeowners are now in the queue. A total of 72 applications were received, and 53 were entered into the lottery. Of those, 36 were considered local preference, with 26 already living in Amherst, 6 working in local businesses, 3 with children in schools, and 1 a municipal employee. There were 14 minority applications, which Allen said was sufficient to ensure that a minority balance measure wasn't needed. Quote, "We have 30 homes, we have 53 applicants that are moving forward, so our hope is we're able to sell all the homes in the sequencing and the schedule we've anticipated with our sales team," Allen said. From Belchertown, "Incumbents Successful in Elections," by staff writer Emily Klein, Dateline Belchertown. The incumbents prevailed in this year's annual town election, with both Select Board member Lisa Lessard Pearson and Veteran School Committee member Heidi Gudekensk holding on to their seats for another 3 years each. Pearson secured 921 of the 1,752 votes cast, while 800 voters backed challenger and Finance Committee Vice Chair Mike McMorrow. Quote, "There's a lot of work that needs to be done, and I'm up for the task," Pearson said. "I appreciate the support that I received from the town. I'm grateful to have been given a second term, and I'm going to work twice as hard over the next 3 years to expedite progress in Belchertown." Joining Gudekensk is newcomer Hope Gardnier, a teacher of agricultural and food education in the Pioneer Valley. According to unofficial results, Gardnier received 1,106 votes, the highest number of votes out of the three candidates, followed by Gudekinst, who had 977 votes. The third candidate in the race, Joshua Wallace, had 799 votes. Quote, "I was pleased to win so many of the votes of my fellow Belchertonians," Gardnier said. "I'm excited to get started." Voter turnout at this year's election totaled 13.8%, far less than a year ago when 33.8% of voters cast ballots in an election that included a $2.9 million Proposition 2.5 override. This year's races motivated more of a turnout than in 2024, when fewer than 10% of registered voters cast ballots. Quote, "I feel like a lot of people came for a small election," Gudekens said. Familiar faces filled the remaining municipal seats in uncontested races. Daniel Baudette will remain on the planning board. Benjamin Farrell continues his work as town moderator. David Gottsiegen and Kenneth Elstein will serve another term on the Board of Health. Newcomer Jean Marie Leon will work with incumbent Loring Michael Cheney Jr. on the Board of Assessors. And from Granby, "Voters elect Lawson to Select Board, replacing Sexton," by staff writer Emily Klein, Dateline Granby. Jeff Lawson triumphed over Roe Rosen on Monday in a race for a select board seat being vacated by member Glenn Sexton. Running on a campaign to unite Granby after a bumpy year, Lawson secured 56% of the 881 votes. The 31-year Granby resident and part-time police dispatcher also promises to avoid raising a tax levy via a Proposition 2.5 override vote, while also supporting renovation of Granby Junior Senior High School. Rosen, a retired human resource professional, aimed to apply her budgeting expertise to steady and support Granby's financial future. She received 44% of the votes. Neither Lawson nor Rosen could be reached for comment. Voter turnout was 16.8% this year, slightly below the 17.5% of voters who cast ballots last year. Perhaps most surprising, Mal Walkowiak unseated 50-year Board of Health member Richard Bombardier by 238 votes. Bombardier served as the chair of the group for many years, applying his experience as an engineer to strict septic systems and food codes. In the uncontested races, Nita Abbott will serve as both a library trustee and planning board member. Paula Bolio, Candice Ribeiro, and Angela Chagnon will have three-year library trustee seats. Assessor Greg Leonard will continue to serve for another 3 years. Matthew Skipton secured another term as Commissioner of Burial Grounds, and write-in candidate Thomas Hamill will join Trevor Agostino on the school committee. And now the obituaries in the Daily Hampshire Gazette for Wednesday, May 20th. Two obituaries today. David Rogers Ulan, longtime resident of Shutesbury, passed on the morning of April 26th. He was 68. David was born in Framingham on April 28th, 1957. He was the youngest of four children born to Fred and Nancy Ulan of Southborough. David is survived by his three older siblings, Ann Benson, Deborah Holloway, and Hank Starr, as well as two nieces, a nephew, a grandniece, and grandnephew. David and his siblings grew up in Southborough, where David attended high school. After graduating from high school, David attended UMass Amherst for about 2 years until he began a small service-oriented business in Amherst. He and his first wife bought a small farmhouse in Shutesbury. When his first marriage ended, David stayed in Shutesbury and soon after met Marilyn Turner. They were happily partnered for many years, sharing their lives until her passing in 2013. David kept in close contact with her children, Michelle and Rick. Also during this time, David worked for Grace Episcopal Church, along with the Unitarian Universalist Society of Amherst Church, as a sexton and maintenance guy. A memorial for David will be held at a later date. And from East Hampton, Carol Jean Bernice Shea, age 89, passed on Wednesday, May 13th. Calling hours will be held Saturday, May 30th, at the Graham Funeral Home, and from 9:30 to 10:30 a.m. That will be followed by a funeral liturgy at 11 a.m. at Our Lady of the Valley Parish. Committal services will follow the liturgy at St. Mary's of the Assumption Cemetery in Leeds. And now a look back by Jim Bridgman. 50 years ago, City Democrats yesterday elected Hampshire County Commissioner David Musanti as the new chair of the Democratic City Committee. Musanti, who was elected at an assembly of about 175 Democrats that was held at Rahar's Restaurant, replaces former state rep Edward A. McColgan, who was running for Congress. Also 50 years ago, longtime city clerk James Faulkner is one of 10 Western Massachusetts citizens who will be recognized as an outstanding servant of the public by Channel 22 in Springfield on June 9th. Faulkner, who was first elected city clerk in 1959, is the only Hampshire County resident who will be honored this year. That was 25 years ago, or that was 50 years ago. 25 years ago, JFK Middle School English teacher Nancy Cheevers is the first teacher in the district to become certified as a master teacher, a credential bestowed by the state and National Department of Education that involves a lengthy and labor-intensive application process. Also 25 years ago, Eric Sewer has added another downtown property to his holdings, a one-story brick garage at 8 Pearl Street, formerly the site of the auto repair company Competition Motors, right next to Sewer's Pearl Street nightclub at 10 Pearl Street. Sewer said he has no immediate plans for the one-time muffler shop, which had been vacant for several months. That was 25 years ago. 10 years ago, at the sixth session of Amherst's annual town meeting on Wednesday, members overwhelmingly approved by a voice vote a resolution written by Amherst Regional Middle School students that makes Amherst the first community in the state to formally replace Columbus Day with Indigenous Peoples Day. Also 10 years ago, describing an affection for the town from his undergraduate years at Hampshire College, Paul Bockelman said Thursday he is ready to return to Amherst to continue his professional career. Bockelman, the Director of Administration and Finance at the Massachusetts Municipal Association, has been offered the position to succeed the late town manager John Musanti, who died in September. That was 10 years ago, and that's today's Look Back. And now the Around the Hamptons Notebook. $2 million water main work underway. College highway work starts in Southampton. By staff writer Sam Furland. A $2 million water main replacement that was approved at last year's annual town meeting is now underway on College Highway, replacing pipes that are nearly a century old. According to Southampton Water Superintendent Brett Simmons, weekday construction will run from 7 a.m. to 3 p.m. through the summer, with completion slated for this fall. Drivers are advised to avoid College Highway if possible, as a flagger will direct traffic around northbound lane closures. The project will replace cast iron pipes from 1932 with roughly 4,700 feet of 12-inch diameter pipe spanning from Pomeroy Meadow Road to Clark Street. Simmons said when the project is finished, the new pipes will be in full service. Quote, it's aging infrastructure, and we had a couple water main breaks in the last 6 years that I know of, and they're expensive, Simmons said, adding that breaks are more likely with older pipes and cost anywhere between $18,000 and $24,000. Southampton-based Gilliher Enterprises, Inc. is the contractor for the project. Simmons noted that one of the town's two department employees will be on site periodically to monitor construction, which must comply with state regulations because College Highway, or Route 10, is a state highway. The project was approved by voters at the 2025 town meeting under Article 17, authorizing up to approximately $2 million to be used for water enterprise or from water enterprise funds. The project will not affect the tax levy. Simmons said this is the second of two phases to replace the water main under College Highway. The first phase took place in the summer of 2023. From West Hampton, the town is proposing to install solar arrays with a battery energy storage system at the West Hampton Elementary School that, if built, would help pay for the school's energy costs. The project requires a special permit, which was reviewed by the planning board at a May 11th public hearing. Susan Bronstein, who acted as the board's chair for the meeting, said she feels the project is a great idea and would be a significant cost saver for the town. Quote, this will provide revenue for the town with no cost to the town, Bronstein said. This is a great idea. The project is estimated to cost upward of $970,000 and, if approved, would be funded entirely by a municipal vulnerability preparedness grant that the town has secured. The project would specifically install a medium-scale solar array covering approximately 4,800 square feet on the north side of the school property. Bronstein said the system is anticipated to cover all the school's energy costs. She added that the school acts as an emergency heating and cooling center in town, and this new system will make the facility much more sustainable if an extreme weather event happens. The school's current boiler used for heating would still be intact if it is needed as well. If approved, construction will likely take place over the summer to avoid disrupting classes. The planning board continued the public hearing to its May 27th meeting, when officials expect to issue a final decision. From East Hampton okays $30,000 from free cash for off-site servers. The City Council okayed using $30,000 from free cash to install a backup data center in a different location than the municipal building in the event of an emergency such as a cyber attack. The funding was approved by the Council at a May 11th meeting, covering half of the total estimated project cost of $60,000. The other half is coming from the City's 2021 American Rescue Plan Act funds. Specifically, with this funding, the city will install two Dell PowerEdge R670 servers and one PowerVault ME524 storage system. Quote, the main reason was that in the event of a catastrophe where our data center wouldn't be available for fire or a cyber attack, we could immediately switch to the secondary location, IT Director Karen Moyano-Kamahort said. At the meeting, the funding was approved despite many questions from councilors and some residents. Kamahort said currently the city does not have a backup system for its information technology services and data, making this a necessary project. Quote, if we do nothing and an emergency occurs, the level of risk is high, Kamahort said. The system that Kamahort said has a roughly 5-year life expectancy, would also help increase the life expectancy of the city's main servers, offering a separate location to store resources. Kamahort said the alternative, a less reliable option, would be to use a cloud-based system that would be paid for monthly. Councilor Newton questioned if the schools would also be able to store data on these servers, but Kamahort said that has not been discussed. And also from East Hampton, the Manhan Rail Trail has been recognized as one of the top bike trails in the state, serving as a go-to spot, connecting residents with local nature and attractions. In its second year, the Mass Trails 10 campaign, through the Department of Conservation and Recreation, highlights 10 trails across the Commonwealth each year to raise awareness about the Massachusetts' growing network of trails and the diverse recreation opportunities, routes, amenities, and nearby attractions they provide. Quote, trails connect people to nature, to their communities, and to opportunities for recreation, wellness, and exploration across Massachusetts, DCR Commissioner Nicole LaChapelle said in a statement. From coastal paths to historic corridors to rail trails, riverfront greenways, and conservation landscapes, these spaces highlight some of our state's most remarkable natural and cultural assets and support both everyday recreation and long-term community well-being. Mass Trails 10 is part of a broader effort from the Governor Maura Healey administration to highlight and expand Massachusetts' growing network of shared-use paths, which now cover more than 1,000 miles, according to the DCR. And finally, we turn to the Outdoors page and the weekly Speaking of Nature column by Bill Danielson. Saving the Spotted Salamander, a simple bucket turns into a lesson in science. The teenage son of one of my school colleagues was exploring the woods near his house when he came upon a curious situation. The melting of the winter snow combined with the limited rains that we've had this spring worked to form pools in the forest floor. Some of these pools were nothing more than puddles that had formed in the ruts of an old logging road, and in one of those pools, he discovered several egg masses that had been left there by an overly optimistic amphibian. The problem, as he saw it, was the fact that this particular puddle was small and shrinking fast. He estimated that the eggs would not fully develop before the water disappeared, so he took the initiative to go back to his house, grab a 5-gallon bucket out of his garage, and save the eggs. Knowing that there are young people who understand the natural world and care about what happens to wild creatures is a wonderful thing that gives me hope for the future. The boy returned home with a bucket full of eggs and presented them to his mother, who is a biology teacher at my school. She then brought the bucket to school, and each of the biology teachers adopted one of the egg masses. Mine ended up in a 500-milliliter beaker that sits in a quiet spot by one of the windows.

0: This broadcast service is provided by Valley iRadio. The material being read is the copyright property of the publications being read. Access to this program is solely for persons who cannot read the original printed version due to a visual impairment or other disability. By continuing to listen, you confirm that you have such a condition.
1: One of the great joys of writing this column is the fact that I always seem to learn something new along the way. The general size and shape of the eggs and the egg mass were familiar to me, but what I didn't know is that spotted salamander eggs have a symbiotic relationship with a type of algae known as Ophelia ambistolomatis. Pardon my Latin. The genus name Ophelia is a combination of the Greek words oion, which means egg, and philia, which means to love. The species name is a misspelling of the salamander's genus name, Ambystoma. The algae live inside the eggs, which explains a faint green color that can be seen in the photo. The algae take the carbon dioxide produced by the growing larvae and use it in the process of photosynthesis. In return, the larvae receive oxygen and sugars, which help them to grow. We just happen to be studying the concept of a symbiosis in class this week, and my students have rightly identified this relationship as mutualism, a relationship between species in which both benefit. The algae get a place to live and a source of carbon dioxide, while the salamanders get some food and plentiful source of oxygen. Perfect. Once the larvae hatch out of their gelatinous eggs, they will need to be brought to a new home. Spotted salamander larvae are aggressive little carnivores, another vocabulary word that my students have recently learned, and they need a large supply of tiny aquatic invertebrates to feed upon. In the right-hand corner of the photo in today's paper, larvae of a fly are present. This little critter looks something like a shrimp and would most likely be devoured by the baby salamanders after they have a chance to grow a bit larger. So the clock is ticking for this baby fly. Can it grow to adulthood before the developing salamanders grow large enough to eat it? All of this shines a light on the astonishingly complex ecosystem that can be found in a simple puddle in a forest. Larger pools, known as vernal pools, will contain enough water to allow the full life cycles of these little animals to play out before the water disappears. Smaller pools allow the story to start, but the water dries up before it has time to finish. So the plan is to hold on to the larvae until they hatch, and then bring them back to the same forest where a couple of larger pools exist. Everyone involved has had a chance to watch a fascinating life cycle up close, while the salamanders themselves have been saved. Another form of mutualism that benefits salamanders and humans alike. And that is all we have for you today from the Daily Hampshire Gazette. Thanks, as always, for listening to Valley Eye Radio. Take care and enjoy the day.
2: This is Valley Eye Radio reading an article from Nice News by Rebecca Brandes. This was posted March 2nd, 2024. If you subscribe to the concept of love languages, you're familiar with words of affirmation being a manner in which some people prefer to give and receive love. But in actuality, everyone needs words of affirmation with their relationships, whether they're romantic, platonic, familiar, or collegial. The language we use with others are often had a great deal of power. Studies have shown words can affect our emotional state, perspective, pain, perspective, and more. In the book, Words Can Change Your Brain, neuroscientist Dr. Andrew Newberg and researcher Mark Waldman write, a single word has the power to influence the expression of genes that regulate the physical and emotional stress. So what are the best things to say to ensure that we are lifting other people up when they need it most? A recent report by Preply offers some insight. The language tutoring company surveyed 997 Americans between the age of 18 and 76 about their expression of support they most appreciate hearing and the ones they could do without. Of those polled, 42% said that the sheer word of support with others daily. Other three simple phrases topped the list of words that they like to hear. I'm proud of you, you've got this, and I believe in you.

0: following up is a fourth one. Fifth and sixth were, you're doing great, I'm here for you, and you can do it. The rankings change, though, depending on the environment. For example, when asked what the best supportive phrase to hear from at home would be, I love you, ranked number one, with 72% of the respondents saying they enjoy hearing that. Unsurprisingly, those words did not top the list when it comes to workplace encouragement. The winners were, great job, you're doing a fantastic job, and keep up the good work. It's important to note that context plays a role in how supportive phrases are received, and what feels best for some people in some situations may have a different effect on others. Sharing words of support can be complex due to a variety of factors like intense emotion, vulnerability, social cultural norms, language proficiency, and the potential for misinterpretation. That's according to pre-play language expert Sylvia Johnson. She added the risk of miscommunication can also be a concern, as good intentions behind phrases like you got this might be misunderstood as pressure. Finally, cultural aspects could discourage people from saying, let's tackle this problem together. It's essential to understand these nuances and employ empathetic communication to share support words effectively and authentically. And sometimes, even when offered with the best intention, some words that we perceive as uplifting can actually come across as insincere. One of the survey questions asked respondents to select which phrases come off as hollow or cliche. The top answer was, you're stronger than you think, and you're a fighter, and you got this. The last one demonstrates how much context matters, as it was also ranked as one of the phrases most people like to hear. It's important to take stock of the situation and a person's emotions when offering support. The poll also asked if which situations the words of encouragement can feel kind of cliche, and the number one answer was, during these times of loss and grief, it can be difficult to know what to say to someone when you're expressing that kind of pain, and often actions speak louder than words. Read our guide on how to support people who are grieving, which includes advice from three experts Nice News interviewed. This is Paul for Valley Eye Radio, wishing everybody a great day and a better tomorrow.
1: Hello, this is Janet Echeverria, and this is the Greenfield Recorder on Wednesday, May 20th, 2026. Let's look at the regional six-day forecast first. Today, a high of 87, a stray thunderstorm, breezy and warm. Tonight, a low of 53, mainly clear. Thursday looks good, high of 68, low of 37, partly sunny and cooler. Friday, high of 70, a low of 45, partly sunny and nice. Moving into cloudy on Saturday with a high of 63 and a low of 48. Sunday, cloudy and cool with rain possible. A high of 59, a low of 49, and still cloudy on Monday with a high of 66 and a low of 53. And now on to the Greenfield Recorder news. Rent control resolution up for vote. Having received support from Community Relations Committee, proposal heads to full council tonight. By Madison Schofield in Greenfield. City councilors will weigh in on a resolution to support statewide rent control initiatives at their meeting tonight. The resolution, put forth by at-large City Councilor Sarah Brown, is being recommended to the full council following a 3-0 vote by the Community Relations Committee on Monday, with one abstention. It states that the city has seen an explosive rise in housing costs over the past decade, and to protect tenants, city officials are in favor of efforts to limit rent increases through two bills before the state legislature and a ballot petition. An act enabling cities and towns to stabilize rents and protect tenants would repeal the 1994 ban on rent control and allow cities and towns to opt into rent control. Rent increases per the legislation shall not exceed the annual change in the consumer price index for the applicable area, or 5%, whichever is lower. There would be a series of exempt properties, including dwelling units in owner-occupied buildings that have four or fewer apartments. The resolution also supports the Keep Massachusetts Home Coalition's effort to get an initiative petition to protect tenants by limiting rent increases on the November ballot. The petition places the same cap on increases to not exceed the CPI, or 5%, whichever is lower. However, unlike the state bill, which requires municipalities to opt into rent control, the ballot petition would place a statewide rent control cap on all municipalities, with exemptions including condos, owner-occupied properties, and new construction. I think rent control is a tool that's part of an ecosystem. It's an anti-displacement tool. It's not to say that other things aren't needed. A rental registry helps with repairs. Having loan funds help with repairs, Brown said. If landlords are treating houses as a business, they should be able to use the collateral and take out a loan against the property. There are systems in place. So to leave rent as completely unregulated and unfettered greed is cruel and inhumane, and results in evictions and results in homelessness. We need a whole spectrum of housing justice tools, and rent control is not going to solve housing repairs. It's not going to solve supply, Brown continued. It's a specific tool to solve a specific problem, and it needs to be in combination with a whole set of tools. Precinct 3 Councillor Anne Dillamuth described herself as a rent control skeptic and said that, based on her research, rent control can ease the short-term burden on tenants but has negative long-term impacts, such as apartments being converted into condos and sold. Even though, in the short term, rent control reduces renter costs, it tends to have long-term consequences that are overall negative for the larger housing market, Dillamuth said. Studies in Cambridge and San Francisco, those are two cities that had rent control, and then they stopped it and were able to look at the impacts of that change, and they found that rent control disincentivizes rental units because landlords weren't able to get very much revenue out of the property. At-large counselor Maisie Sibison-Alves said there is a lot of mixed research, with studies showing both pros and cons of rent control. She added that tenants should not be solely responsible for the soaring costs and that a 5% rent increase cap should still allow landlords to cover their costs without being burdened. According to the 2024 Greenfield Housing Plan, more than half of both renters and homeowners with income up to 60% AMI, area median income, spend over 30% of their income on housing costs. In 2022, the AMI for Greenfield was $53,149, and the average rent for a one-bedroom apartment at the time was $1,406 per month, 32% of monthly median income. According to Zillow data, as of May 2026, the average rent across units of all sizes is now $1,700 in Greenfield. Everything is getting more expensive. Real estate is getting more expensive, property taxes, insurance, maintenance. So we're seeing these things in specific ways affecting property or people that own property. But I don't think that this means that the tenants should be expected to absorb these costs at a disproportionate rate, Sibison-Alves said. I've heard stories locally of landlords raising rent 30% overnight. Greenfield residents Stephanie Duclos and Ryan Whitney voiced their opposition to the resolution during Monday's meeting and said City Council should not vote on a resolution that does not reflect the will and beliefs of the entire city. Duclos added that rent control puts strain on the ability of landlords to make repairs and maintain properties. I'm wondering how you guys are vetting the endorsement of an entire city on a resolution. Do we have any other opinions that have been presented contrary to the resolution? Duclos said. In working in housing, I understand what the limitations are. When we're tapped on the other end, it really puts strain on maintenance departments because they don't take it from the CDOs, the collateralized debt obligations, or management. When they start squeezing budgets, the underfund maintenance departments, which then leads to poor quality of life for the tenants. She encouraged counselors to speak to landlords and maintenance departments for larger housing complexes before voting on the resolution. The Community Relations Committee continued discussions and considered the value of supporting state legislation allowing municipalities to opt in and choose what works for their community over a blanket ballot petition. members ultimately voted to recommend the resolution as is, with support for both the state legislation and ballot petition. The full City Council will hear the recommendation of the Community Relations Committee and discuss and vote on the rent control resolution during the meeting set for 6:30 p.m. tonight at the John Zahn Community Center. And now in Amherst, campus officially hits market. Broker starts marketing campus as officials weigh future proposals, by Scott Merzbach. With a request for proposals now public, Region Commercial of West Springfield is managing the sale of the Hampshire College land and its assets, according to a letter sent to the campus community by President Jen Chrysler. The Tuesday communication from Chrysler and Jose Fuentes, who chairs the trustees, notes that they have met with lead broker Mitch Belotin and his team to handle the disposal of approximately 800 acres of land and 805,917 square feet inside 24 academic, residential, administrative, and recreational buildings. The process does not presume a predetermined outcome. Potential transactions may involve individual parcels, phased transactions over time, or larger campus-wide proposals, they wrote. The board's foremost responsibilities remain supporting students through the teach-out, fulfilling the institution's fiduciary obligations, and ensuring that any proposals under consideration are financially viable and capable of timely and successful execution. They add that the college will not comment publicly on individual proposals, prospective bidders, or ongoing discussions, but they are confident in Region Commercial's work. They are deeply connected to the region and have successfully completed thousands of complex commercial real estate transactions. There is no price listed for the sale of the campus, but a dedicated website at hampshire.regionco.com has the offer sheet. There is no fixed submission deadline, with proposals accepted, reviewed, and considered on an ongoing basis. The offer sheet has specifics such as the 283 rooms in Merrill Dorm, 243 rooms in Dakin Dorm, and 105 apartments for 650 students in the Enfield, Greenwich, and Prescott complexes, as well as details about the town's 2025 housing production plan. The site also includes photographs of campus buildings, both inside and out, site maps showing the parcels in Amherst and Hadley, and drone aerial footage. Three proposals have been made public by those making them, one from a group calling itself Hampshire Next, another from a Maryland-based philosopher, and the third for the open space coming from the Trustees of Reservations and Kestrel Land Trust. Town Manager Paul Bockelman said Tuesday that the town will be closely involved in the future of the campus in the ways it can be, largely around zoning. He has reached out to state agencies to get immediate technical assistance and support for planning. Grants and consulting assistance can help analyze the site, establish goals and priorities for the town, and develop tools through zoning to meet those goals. The municipal capital budget for fiscal year 2027 includes $200,000 to hire consultants for the campus, as well as the Wildwood school site, and town staff continue to review the land that Hampshire College owns to better understand its possibilities and constraints. On a related topic, town staff have been working with those involved with the Early Learning Center in an attempt to keep the group together and find a new home to preserve these child care options. Even though the college will be closing, the trustees affirmed the election of L. Chan as the next chair following Fuentes' 7 years of leadership. Although a broker and advisor is in place, all decisions regarding potential transactions will ultimately be made by the Board of Trustees. It is important to emphasize that the initiation of this process does not mean there are immediate changes to campus occupancy or student access to facilities, and no comment will be made yet. The letter said, "We realize that this is an area of significant interest for many in our community. Because potential respondents are required to provide detailed information, and because releasing incomplete information or providing episodic updates could compromise the ability to achieve the strongest possible outcome, the college will not comment publicly on individual proposals, prospective bidders, or ongoing discussions. Chrysler informed the trustees that the college will voluntarily recognize the newly formed Hampshire College Faculty Union. This will allow for negotiating the wages, hours, and terms and conditions of the bargaining unit's role in the teach-out. The coming months will continue to require difficult decisions as well as patience. We remain awed by the care you show each other as members of this community and for the extraordinary devotion of so many who are supporting students through this transition. Hampshire has always been defined by people striving to live out our most aspirational ideals in moments of triumph and difficulty. Next up, Aaron Lee Hoffman writes, candidate for governor visits city. Former attorney running as independent in Greenfield, Andrea James, a former criminal defense attorney, visited the Lava Center on Monday to make her pitch as an independent candidate for governor as she seeks 10,000 signatures to appear on the November ballot. James is running on a platform that emphasizes working for the needs of the people, supporting universal health care and child care, building affordable housing, stabilizing rent, fostering equity in K through 12 school funding, and ending state cooperation with U.S. Immigration and Customs Enforcement, ICE. Although James first declared her candidacy as a Democrat in March 2025, gearing up to the challenge incumbent Governor Maura Healey, she changed her party affiliation with the Office of Campaign and Political Finance to unenrolled in November 2025, as reported by the WBUR. Currently, Healey has no major Democratic primary challengers, while three Republican candidates are mounting their bids for election. Mike Kennelly, Michael Minogue, and Brian Shortsleeve. James, a Roxbury resident, spent 2 years in federal prison for wire fraud and was disbarred. While in federal prison in Connecticut, she and other incarcerated women founded Families for Justice as Healing, a Massachusetts nonprofit dedicated to ending incarceration of women and girls. She then founded the National Council for Incarcerated and Formerly Incarcerated Women and Girls. In 2025, she earned the Massachusetts Black Women Attorneys Justice Geraldine Hines Public Service Award, and she won the Robert F. Kennedy Human Rights Award in 2016. That experience has transformed my life in terms of the work that I have done for the past 3 years that led to me creating and founding these organizations, James said about her experience while in prison. James spoke Monday to a small group of residents about her time crisscrossing the state since last May to meet working people and families, including visits to Western Massachusetts. She highlighted her grassroots campaign as being driven by the people. We're running a people-led campaign, and it's a grassroots campaign, and you can't really say that with any legitimacy unless you actually have done what we've done since a year ago in May, James said. From her time in Western Massachusetts, including a visit to Greenfield earlier this month to watch the Four Rivers Public Charter School documentary on ICE, priorities for housing and education funding are what she's heard locally that mirror the same issues that communities out east are facing. She said she supports making sure the wealthiest are paying their fair share in taxes to make sure that schools are well-funded statewide. She also mentioned that the population of formerly incarcerated individuals may not know that they are eligible to vote after being released from prison, or feel that their voices don't matter in elections. She said every resource should be made available to educate formerly incarcerated individuals about their right to vote in Massachusetts. James is critical of the narrative that Healey has the race sewn up, explaining that 65% of registered voters are independent or unenrolled. She noted that many formerly enrolled Democrats don't feel represented, speaking as a formerly enrolled Democrat. I think it's very dismissive to have this kind of narrative that She's got this all sewn up, James said. I mean, what is that saying to 65% of the electorate that is not happy, is not satisfied for a number of reasons, and why aren't we trying to figure that out? While turnout for the Lava Center event was small, James said she intends to continue to campaign in Western Massachusetts and to hit her 10,000 signature goal. Back to Amherst. Groups pitch vision for Hampshire land. The trustees of reservations, Kestrel, want to preserve forests, farmland, while allowing redevelopment of Campus Core by Scott Merzbach. A pair of conservation groups are jointly proposing a vision to preserve the rural landscape of the Hampshire College campus while leaving the core academic portion of the South Amherst site intact. The Trustees of Reservations and Kestrel Land Trust issued a proposal to college trustees on Friday to permanently protect intact forests, fields, and wildlife habitats, to protect farmland as the foundation of the Hampshire College farm agricultural operations, and to support environmental education and the Red Barn as a community gathering space. Their proposals came as two other groups have been in public about their interest in acquiring the college. One proposal is from Hampshire Next, a coalition of alumni, students, parents, and educators dedicated to the preservation of Hampshire's mission and vision and to ensuring that vision can survive, while the other is from an organization headed by Jerome Siegel of Maryland that would recharter the campus as the Woolman University for Peace, Plain Living, and Conflict Resolution Training. The proposal from the Trustees of Reservations and Kestrel references the vital and irreplaceable rural landscape surrounding the college's core campus in Amherst and Hadley, with its support of biodiversity and local agriculture, strengthening of climate resilience, and meaningful nature access. The trustees, as the Commonwealth's oldest conservation and preservation organization, bring statewide reach, long-term stewardship capacity, management of active farmland, infrastructure and buildings, public engagement, and a deep commitment to creating community through conservation and placemaking. Katie Theoharides, president and CEO of the Trustees of Reservations, said in a statement, "We are thrilled to be partnering with Kestrel to explore with Hampshire College the potential for conservation, agriculture, and engagement to be part of the future of this landscape alongside other important community uses. This conservation vision would not impact the future development of the college campus core. The land trusts estimate that these areas cover about 25% of the college's 810 acres. They would hope to have engagement with the town, interested developers, and others. Kestrel Land Trust is committed to developing partnerships with communities throughout the valley to conserve forests, farms, parks, and trails," Executive Director Kristen DeBoer said. "Given Kestrel's long history in Amherst since 1970, our shared connections with Hampshire College going back to its founding and deep partnership with the trustees, we are hopeful that the college board, alumni community, and townspeople will embrace this community-centered conservation vision as complementary to a carefully planned redevelopment, reuse of the campus core area." Town Manager Paul Bockelvin said the future of Hampshire College and its land is of utmost importance to the town, and that Amherst will work with the college and whatever partners it chooses to steward the land. Bockelman added that the town's goals include ensuring that buildable land can be developed, especially for housing, that prime farmland and wetlands are protected, and that property tax revenue can be generated to reduce the residential tax burden. The town expects to have a significant role through its zoning responsibilities in how the land is developed, Bockelman said. "We will be conducting a thoughtful, community-engaged planning process to ensure the community's values are represented in whatever happens next." Hampshire Next organizers say their proposal goes beyond the four-year liberal arts model, existing to expand the reach and impact of a Hampshire education while stewarding the campus and community. At the center of the concept is what it calls a hub-and-spoke model, in which an umbrella organization would provide shared services to multiple mission-aligned programs and campus tenants, with money coming from housing and venue rentals, program operations, and partner leases. This plan also includes selective land transactions with conservation, affordable housing, and senior living partners to generate capital, reduce deferred maintenance liabilities, and reinvest in retained campus assets. Hampshire Next's proposal also emphasizes preserving important programs, partnerships, and places associated with Hampshire, including the Hampshire College Farm, the college's relationship with the Hassanamisco Nipmuc Band, the James Baldwin Scholars Program, the Early Learning Center, the Robert Crown Center, the Multisport Center, the Hitchcock Center, the R.W. Kern Center, and the Cultural Village Partners. The Siegel proposal would establish a Quaker-style university and eliminate the $3.7 million operating deficit using four mechanisms. These are what he calls the plain living labor ethos, where there would be 5 to 10 hours of weekly student-faculty volunteer operational labor, the Israeli-Palestinian Peace Visa Card, where 50,000 global peace donors generate revenue to clear the operational deficit, and Camp David North, a premier self-sustaining international diplomatic hub and an engaged conflict resolution facility that would be the locus for dialogue between combatants. Siegel also claims this will use the Swarthmore track, a dual-track academic system partnering with Swarthmore College that would duplicate its elite graded curriculum, though the college says it has no agreement with him. Attempts to reach Hampshire College's trustees through a public relations firm in Boston on Monday were unsuccessful. However, on May 7th, Terrence Burke of the firm Dentraline issued the following statement. Hampshire College is working with a broker to evaluate potential offers for our land. To preserve the integrity of that process, we are not commenting on specific proposals, but all offers will be evaluated for financial soundness and their impact on Hampshire's teach-out and fulfillment of our fiduciary obligations. Next up, School Committee OK's New Teachers Union Contract by Johnny Deppin in Buckland. The Mohawk Trail Regional School District School Committee has unanimously approved a 3-year contract with the Mohawk District Education Association Union that includes cost of living adjustments, leave changes, and increased longevity compensation. The contract covers fiscal years 2027, 2028, and 2029. Financial changes come from the 2.5% cost of living adjustment, and other contract changes involve altering schedules to allow for more class periods during the school day. School Committee Chair Martha Thurber described the contract negotiations as very constructive and said all parties seem pleased with the outcome. Maya Bloom, co-president of the Mohawk District Education Association, agreed that union members are pleased with the outcome of our contract negotiations and that the involved parties were able to have productive conversations with the administration and school committee members. Beginning in fiscal year 27, the starting salary for a teacher with a bachelor's degree will be $48,990, which increases to $51,753 if the teacher has obtained a master's degree. For fiscal year 28 and fiscal year 29, an additional 2.5% is applied to each of the starting salaries. We would always like to see our wages keep pace with other districts, Bloom said. But we are also aware that our sending towns have limited resources and that this is a tough time economically for many of us. In this new 3-year contract, there is now a column for service providers. These are the starting salaries for faculty who are not classroom teachers, which includes a physical therapist, occupational therapist, speech-language pathologist, board-certified behavior analyst, and school psychologist. The starting salary for these positions in fiscal year 27 is $57,747, and they also receive the 2.5% cost of living adjustments. Longevity compensations have also changed. For 15 years of longevity, staff receive an extra $1,500 under the current contract, and that remains the case in the new contract. For 20, 25, and 30 years of service to the school district, the compensation levels have increased by $250, rising to $2,000, $2,250, and $2,500, respectively. I personally look forward to a time when educators in this country don't need to work multiple jobs in order to stay afloat, Blum said. However, hopefully this contract is a step in that direction. Thurber also noted that faculty can now maximize accumulated sick days for maternity or paternity leave. Previously, staff were able to use their accumulated 6 days as leave after the birth of a child, but with limits set on how much they could use. For the parent who gave birth, they could use up to 60 days if it was accumulated, while the non-birthing parent could use up to 10. Those qualifiers have been removed from the contract. It now reads simply that the parent may elect to use their sick leave as paid parental leave. Other non-financial changes include the terms of the contract being consistent with the new class schedule at Mohawk Trail Regional School. The class schedule has been changed such that both the middle and high school are on the same schedule, Thurber explained, and that schedule allows for more periods per day, which increases opportunities for students to take more electives. Blum said the cohesive schedule for the middle and high school, in addition to obtaining paid leave for families and increasing the pay for licensed service providers, were among the union's priorities during contract negotiations. According to the language of the contract, the trimester system at Mohawk Trail Regional School will still be in effect. In the interest of making these trimesters end at natural breaks during the school year, the trimester lengths may not be even. The start and end times for students has not been changed, with the day still starting at 7:45 a.m. and ending at 2:20 p.m., which gives ample time in the afternoon for students to participate in extracurricular activities. However, the existence of extracurricular activities is contingent on the school budget receiving the necessary annual town meeting approval. Charlemont and Plainfield are the two remaining member towns that have yet to vote on the Mohawk Trail Regional School District's budget. And if either don't pass it, the district would have 30 days to return to the towns with an alternative budget. If a new budget is not approved by the start of the new fiscal year on July 1st, Mohawk Trail would default to a 1/12th budget, meaning the district would operate on a month-by-month basis based on the previous fiscal year's budget figures. Using fiscal year 2026 figures would result in another $1.8 million being cut from the Mohawk Trail budget, meaning that another 20 staff positions would need to be cut in addition to the 21.5 positions, 6.5 teaching positions, 14 paraprofessionals, and one other position that are already being cut heading into fiscal year 27. It would also mean that every extracurricular for students is removed, according to Superintendent Cheryl Stanton. And now Eve Newman writes, Senator went above and beyond. Paul Mark honored as Legislator of the Year. Members of the Snowmobile Association of Massachusetts know they have an ally in State Senator Paul Mark, Democrat from Beckett. That's why the senator, who represents the 57 cities and towns in the Berkshire, Hamden, Franklin, and Hampshire district, was chosen by the association to receive its Legislator of the Year award. Previous recipients have included State Senator Joe Comerford from Northampton in 2025 and former State Rep William Smitty Pignatelli in 2024. He worked so hard for us, Chip Jones, the Snowmobile Association of Massachusetts Government Affairs Director, said of Mark. Jones said that one of the reasons the association chose Mark to receive the award was due to his sponsorship of S.633, an act to establish a free snowmobile weekend. The bill aims to create a free snowmobile weekend in which registered snowmobilers from other states could come to Massachusetts to ride on the 2,200 miles of trails that are maintained by the Snowmobile Association of Massachusetts. That's why Paul won the award, because he went above and beyond, Jones said. Mark said he is grateful for the award, and he also thanked the association for highlighting the economic benefits that S.633 would bring to Western Massachusetts. This is a good economic driver for outdoor tourism and outdoor recreation, and something that brings people to the region in the colder months and in the snowy months as well. I was happy to work with them on it, he said. Jones highlighted the importance of the work that the Snowmobile Association does, explaining the contributions it makes toward maintaining trails, especially in the winter, and the positive impact that snowmobiling can have on local businesses. Snowmobilers aren't crazy guys with large sleds. They are family people with kids. They bring multiple sleds in with their family, and they stop at gas stations. The gas station owners profit, Jones said. If you ask a snowmobiler where they are going to ride on a Saturday, it will always be to a restaurant where they eat, and the restaurant in return makes money. Along with Mark, Jones acknowledged the work of State Reps Lindsay Sabadosa, Democrat from Northampton, and Susanna Whips, an independent from Athol. This isn't the politicians that everyone wants to hate, Jones said of the local delegation. These are good people who go out and care about their constituents and care about their state and work hard for them. In Greenfield, library seeking feedback to inform strategic plan. Survey open through May 31st by Madison Schofield. 3 years after opening and settling into the new building at 412 Main Street, the Greenfield Public Library is seeking community feedback to help inform a strategic plan to guide its future. A survey opened last week asking patrons to share their thoughts on hours, programming, staff knowledge, and friendliness, and what people would like to see at the library in the coming years. The 20-question survey is available online at surveymonkey.com/r/GPLSurvey2026, and paper copies can be found at the library. Responses will be accepted until May 31st. Our goal is to hear from as many voices in the community as possible, Library Director Anna Bagnolo said in a statement. The more feedback we receive, the better equipped we will be to provide services, programs, and resources that reflect what our community wants and needs over the next 5 years. Bagnolo explained that the library's current strategic plan expired in 2020, though library leadership has been focused on building and moving to the new location at the time. Now, with the library entering its third year in our new home, we feel this is the right time to take a thoughtful look ahead and plan for the future together, Bagnolo wrote. This process is not just about library staff or trustees deciding what comes next. In fact, one of the most important parts of strategic planning is hearing directly from the people we serve and from those we may not yet be serving well enough. She said the library wants to hear from regular users as well as those who do not frequent the space so that leadership can learn what is going well and what can be improved to better serve the community. Whether you visit the library every week, occasionally stop in, or have never used the library before, your vote matters and your voice matters, Bagnolo write. We want to better understand what our community values, what barriers may exist, what services people would like to see expanded, and how the library can continue evolving to meet community needs. She added that the strategic plan will help the library not only understand what the community needs, but be better positioned to access grants to meet those needs. Strategic planning is also essential to the future sustainability of the library. The Massachusetts Board of Library Commissioners requires public libraries to maintain a current approved strategic plan in order to qualify for certain competitive funding opportunities, including Library Services and Technology Act, LSTA, direct grants. While a strategic plan is not required for general state aid, it is critical for accessing funding opportunities that help libraries grow and innovate, Bagnolo wrote. Most importantly, this process is about ensuring that the library continues to reflect the needs and aspirations of the Greenfield community. Following the conclusion of the survey at the end of the month, the plan is to create a focus group for further discussion and exploration of the library's future. And now in Gill, Aaron Lee Hoffman writes, Waldron wins select board seat. School roof project moving forward with affirmative debt exclusion vote. The select board will welcome Jen Waldron as its newest member following her victory in Monday's town election. The election prompted participation from 250 of the town's 1,313 registered voters, making for a 19% turnout, according to town clerk Doreen Stevens. In the only contested race, Waldron, 55, won the three-year select board seat with 171 votes, beating writing candidate Daniel Flagg, who received 69 votes. She was sworn in on Tuesday. Waldron said on Tuesday morning that she's honored and humbled to have been elected. She said she plans to spend this early phase of her tenure hearing from residents who come before the board and settling into the new role. Waldron comes to the select board from serving on the finance committee. She previously served on the Gill Montague Regional School District School Committee from 2009 to 2014. Waldron said in advance of the election that she wants the select board to use active listening to hear each resident's thoughts and concerns, and she aspires to be a true representative. She was inspired to run after learning that Greg Snedeker would not seek re-election. Waldron plans to resign from her finance committee position, saying she wants to dedicate her time to the select board. She encouraged residents to offer their service to the committee, as her seat will open up alongside an existing vacancy. Another important vote was whether to approve a debt exclusion for a new Gill Elementary School roof, which passed with 187 yes votes and 42 opposed. With voter approval both at the May 4th annual town meeting and at the ballot box, the town is authorized to borrow its $830,716 portion of the $3.7 million School Roof and Americans with Disabilities Act Infrastructure Upgrade Project. The Massachusetts School Building Authority, MSBA, will reimburse more than half of the eligible costs. The remaining positions were all uncontested. Those included Board of Assessors, three-year term, Alexander Budinger, 202 votes, Cemetery Commission, three-year term, Fred O'Chase III, 222 votes, Constable, three positions with three-year terms, Alexander Budinger, 183 votes, Craig D. Godfrey, 195 votes, and Fred O. Chase III, 194 votes. Library Trustee, three-year term, Megan Bathory Peeler, 228 votes. Board of Health, three-year term, Charles Garbiel II, 218 votes. Tree Warden, three-year term, Joseph Williams, 223 votes. Noava K. Knight, a write-in candidate, successfully secured a one-year term on the Board of Assessors with 33 votes. Winners for seats on the Gill Montague Regional School District School Committee will be released following Montague's May 19th town election. And now, Quiz Bowl team competes at National Tournament by Johnny Deppen in Charlemont. The Academy at Charlemont's Quiz Bowl team recently participated in the 2026 National Academic Quiz Tournament's Small School National Championship Tournament, making it the only Massachusetts team at the national championship. The team's three seniors, Ivan Harder, Fallon Paxton, and Lucas Ticola Cutler, were all on the team in 2025 as well, while 7th grader Urso Blackburn joined this year. The team finished 25th out of 66 schools in the national tournament's open division, the same as in 2025, but Ticola Cutler noted the games were considerably closer than last year. The Open Division welcomes schools that are not considered traditional public schools and have an enrollment of less than 350 students across the top three grades, up to grade 12. There is a separate division for traditional public schools. The students say they each have specific areas of knowledge that they specialize in, but Neil Gay, the team's coach who also serves as co-head of school for academics, college counselor, and humanities teacher, said they are selling themselves short. They're all generalists. They know so much about all of the content areas, Gay said. It's not like someone gets a question here and there. I think it's more than that. Even when we don't know the answers to the questions, even when we don't get called on, we're buzzing in. It's not as though the only questions we know the answers to are the ones they buzz in on time for, because they're always buzzing. Quiz Bowl is different from other competitions that the Academy at Charlemont takes part in. For starters, the teammates can't communicate with each other while answering what are called toss-up questions. These are questions that are presented to both teams, with the clues at first being very specific and eventually becoming clearer and more obvious. If a team answers correctly, it will be awarded points based on how quickly the question was answered. Questions are not repeated from the previous year. Topics include science, math, history, literature, mythology, geography, social science, current events, sports, and pop culture. Harder said that, ideally, it should be difficult to prepare for a competition like this, but that doesn't mean he didn't study. It's more that the game rewards constant curiosity about topics, Harder said. I also went through and made some notes on topics that I don't know very much about. Harder is the team's captain, and Gay said it's the seniors' leadership that has made the team what it is today. Harder and Tikala Cutler joined the team 2 years ago, Paxton the year after that, and Blackburn this year after hearing an announcement at lunch. The three seniors all have college plans, with Harder attending Amherst College, Paxton heading to Bard College, and Tikala Cutler going to Wesleyan University. Gay hopes that all three will continue to do some form of quiz competitions, even if it's just pub trivia. It's fun competing in non-sports environments at the high school level, Tikala Cutler reflected. Throughout our education, there's a lot of emphasis on sports, but I think having an opportunity to not just succeed in the classroom, but to take that knowledge and meet other people and compete and get that additional way to apply the knowledge that we have is really fulfilling and fun. The Academy at Charlemont was one of the smallest schools to compete in this year's Small School National Championship Tournament held in Rosemont, Illinois on the last weekend of April. With a student population below 100, the Academy is almost always the smallest school in any competition. But for Gay, it's an opportunity for the students to meet others with a vastly different high school experience. It's really cool for kids at such a small school like ours to compete against students that go to larger schools, Gay said. We are a small community, we are a small school, and it's great that students have the opportunity to get outside of our little community and forge these relationships. And now to switch to obituaries and death notices. In Athol, Mass., surrounded by the love of her family and the many memories she created through her life, we celebrate and honor Susan M. Page, who passed away on May 16th. She was born on August 1st, 1950 in Athol, Massachusetts. She is survived by her children, Glenn Mallett Jr., Kristen Mallett, and Kate Pesa. She also leaves behind her stepchildren, William Page Jr. and Mickey Page, along with her beloved 8 grandchildren and 4 great-grandchildren. Family and friends are invited to gather on Sunday, May 31st, 2026, from 10 a.m. to 12 p.m. at Mack Family Funeral Homes, Athol Orange Chapel, 110 New Athol Road, Orange, Mass. A brief service celebrating Susan's life will begin at 12 p.m. at the funeral home. The family invites relatives and friends to American Legion Post 102, located at 325 Pecoig Avenue, Athol, Mass., at 1 p.m. to continue celebrating Susan's life and the memories shared with her. In Newark, New York, Lisa Marie DePaola, passed away peacefully at home on Saturday, May 2nd, after a courageous fight against cancer. She was born and grew up in Beverly, Mass. She is survived by her mother, Marie DePaola, her brother, Chris DePaola, her sister-in-law, Tiffany DePaola, her grandmother, Samantha Holtgren, her Nana, Carol DePaola, her Gramp, Robert DePaola, and her niece, Sophia DePaola, her nephews, Devin, Colin, and Quentin DePaola, and her fiancé, James Rice. Her memorial will be at Athol Congregational Church on Friday, May 15th at 10 a.m. In Athol, it is with heavy hearts that we announce the passing of Roger LaFond. He is survived by his devoted wife, Gloria, the love of his life. Roger leaves behind his children, Dion, Troy, Abby, and Emily, and his grandchildren, Darian, Matthew, and Juliana. There are no calling hours. Funeral service and interment in the Massachusetts Veterans Memorial Cemetery in Winchendon will be private. Leon B. Shipp, Jr., Holyoke, Mass. Leon B. Shipp, Jr., 81, formerly of Roe, passed away May 10, 2026. He was born in Greenfield, Mass. On July 13, 1944, the son of Leon and Anna Lees Shippey. In his earlier years, he was a member of the National Guard. He was employed by the U.S. Postal Service at the Bulk Mail Processing Center prior to his retirement. He is survived by a son, Kevin Shippey, of East Long Meadow, daughters Cindy Shippey, Karen Blair, and Sharon Blair, sisters Martha Karen and Nancy LeCarbo, and other extended family members. A visiting hour will be held Saturday, May 23rd, from 11:30 a.m. to 12:30 p.m. at the Smith Kelleher Funeral Home, 40 Church Street, Shelburne Falls. A graveside service will follow at 1 p.m. in East Cemetery in Roe. Barbara J. Ames Gamache, in Athol, Mass., age 81, passed Thursday, May 14th, 2026. There are no calling hours, a celebration of life to be held at a later time. Whitty's Funeral Home, 158 South Main Street, Orange, is assisting the family. And now, by E, the Environmental Magazine, Turning the Tide, Can Modern Motors Save Waterways? Dear Earth Talk, do motorboats still spew a lot of toxins into water? What's being done to clean them up, and are newer engine models greener than the past or not? In recent years, the climate crisis has drawn increasing attention to the ecological impacts of everyday activities, including motorboating. Motorboating generates significant pollution in various ways. Not only are pollutants often found in the water column surrounding motorboats, but these toxins can be ingested by fish and subsequently by people. According to A.K. Whitfield of the South African Institute for Aquatic Biodiversity, motorboating has created major problems for the ecology of aquatic systems. This is particularly the case with older motorboats. The propellers on such models are of poor quality, thus affecting water clarity by increasing the sediment particles in the water. The dissolved oxygen and pH levels can also harm fish around the motorboat, as metals and hydrocarbons are often toxic to wildlife, leading to a decline in marine life. In older models with two-stroke engines, the inefficient motor can release unburned fuel, entering and polluting the surrounding water. This pollution does not solely occur at sea. Caring for boats can also pollute the water. This is because many materials used to care for boats, such as solvents, paints, oils, and other pollutants, can seep into the groundwater. Many boat cleaners also contain chemicals that harm fish, like chlorine and phosphates. Another problem is oil spills, which can release sediments that persist in aquatic ecosystems and harm the bottom-dwelling organisms. As an alternative that many boat owners have begun to opt for is newer models, as cleaner, newer technology, such as four-stroke engines, is likely to help reduce the inputs of fuel and exhaust in water bodies over time. When properly maintained and fueled with the correct oil-to-gasoline ratio, these newer engines significantly reduce the environmental footprint of motorboating. Besides buying newer models, some are taking other steps to reduce toxins. For instance, people are increasingly choosing safe cleaning products that do not harm humans or marine life, as well as carefully fueling boat engines, recycling

0: This broadcast service is provided by Valley iRadio. The material being read is the copyright property of the publications being read. Access to this program is solely for persons who cannot read the original printed version due to a visual impairment or other disability. By continuing to listen, you confirm that you have such a condition.
1: Forest floor. Some of these pools were nothing more than puddles that had formed in the ruts of an old logging road, and in one of these pools he discovered several egg masses that had been left there by an overly optimistic amphibian. The problem, as he saw it, was the fact that this particular puddle was small and shrinking fast. He estimated that the eggs would not fully develop before the water disappeared, so he took the initiative to go back to his house, grab a 5-gallon bucket out of his garage, and save the eggs. Knowing that there are young people who understand the natural world and care about what happens to wild creatures is a wonderful thing that gives me hope for the future. The boy returned home with a bucket full of eggs and presented them to his mother, who is a biology teacher at my school. She then brought the bucket to school, and each of the biology teachers adopted one of the egg masses. Mine ended up in a 500-milliliter beaker that sits in a quiet spot by one of the windows in my classroom, and we have had daily discussions about what creature might have laid the eggs. I have also tried to engage some of my students in the process of monitoring the eggs, and a couple of them have shown some genuine interest. For them, watching the development of the embryos has become something of a passion. Today's photo, which I took last week, shows enough detail to allow a reasonable identification. These are not baby frogs. Instead, they look like baby salamanders. You can make this determination by the presence of external gills that emerge from just behind the heads of these creatures. Frogs also have gills with which to breathe underwater, but their gills are not visible. Instead, they are hidden under a thin layer of skin on the bulbous bodies of the little frogs. The creatures in our photo are longer and more linear, which suggests salamander. My current hypothesis is that these are the growing larvae of the spotted salamander. One of the great joys of writing this column is the fact that I always seem to learn something new along the way. The general size and shape of the eggs and the egg mass were familiar to me, but what I didn't know is that spotted salamander eggs have a symbiotic relationship with a type of algae known as Ophila amblystomatis. The genus name Ophila is a combination of the Greek word oien, which means egg, and philia, which means to love. The species name is a misspelling of the salamander's genus name, Ambystoma. The algae live inside the eggs, which explains the faint green color that you can easily see. The algae takes the carbon dioxide produced by the growing larvae and use it in the process of photosynthesis. In return, the larvae receive oxygen and sugars, which help them to grow. We just happened to be studying the concept of symbiosis in class this week, and my students have rightly identified this relationship as mutualism, a relationship between species in which both benefit. The algae get a place to live and a source of carbon dioxide, while the salamanders get some food and a plentiful source of oxygen. Perfect. Once the larvae hatch out of their gelatinous eggs, they will need to be brought to a new home. Spotted salamander larvae are aggressive little carnivores, another vocabulary word that my students have recently learned, and they need a large supply of tiny aquatic invertebrates to feed upon. In the bottom photo, unfortunately you cannot see, but there is larvae of a fly. This little critter looks something like a shrimp and would most likely be devoured by the baby salamanders after they had a chance to grow a bit larger. So the clock is ticking for this baby fly. Can it grow to adulthood before the developing salamanders grow large enough to eat it? All of this shines a light on the astonishingly complex ecosystem that can be found in a simple puddle in a forest. Larger pools, known as vernal pools, will contain enough water to allow the full life cycles of these little animals to play out before the water disappears. Smaller pools allow

0: the story to start, but the water dries up before the story has time to finish. So the plan is to hold on to the larvae until they hatch and then bring them back to the same forest where a couple of larger pools exist. Everyone involved has had a chance to watch a fascinating life cycle up close, while the salamanders themselves have been saved. Another form of mutualism that benefits salamanders and humans alike. And that will wrap up the Greenfield Recorder today. Thank you for listening to Valley Eye Radio. This is Janet Echeverria.
1: Here are 7 new cat dad jokes from Catster Magazine. Date for this, June 19th, 2025, and Nicole Cosgrove sends these to us. All right, what games should you bring for game night with a cat? Answer, Captain, Monopoly, and Operation. Why do cats lie down on computer keyboards? To keep an eye on the mouse. Why did the jungle cat refuse to play cards with the other jungle cat? Because he was a cheetah. What did the jungle cat say when the other one called him a cheetah? You're lying. Why did the cat stay away from the tree? He was scared of its bark. What was the cat's favorite Tom Cruise movie? Mission Impossible. And what's a cat's favorite TV show? Law and Order, of course.
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3: This article comes from military.com. It is published May 17th, 2026, also being read in on the 17th, and is written by Derek Dennis, D-E-N-N-I-S, and the title of the article, Veterans Still Dying from Quote-Unquote Miracle Material, Asbestos Linked to Mesothelioma. Veterans account for about 33% of all mesothelioma claims nationally, according to the Mesothelioma Veterans Center. Army veteran Alan Bonin, B-O-N-N-I-N, would be alive today if not for an aggressive 3-year fight with absorbed asbestos-causing mesothelioma that ultimately took his life. The hardworking husband, father, and retired soldier never questioned his work as a longtime mechanic and HVAC technician after leaving the armed forces. His specialty of working on brakes and then later for 30 years at a heating and cooling company is believed to be how he contracted the cancer from the hidden asbestos risk he faced on the job. Quote, I never thought I would be affected by something like mesothelioma, quote unquote, on said in a testimonial video before his death, conducted for his attorney at the National Sokoloff Law Firm and shared with military.com. Quote, as an infant, my dad worked on a hydroelectric dam. As I got older, I would help him with brake jobs, and asbestos was the thing for brakes, again, quote unquote. According to the National Cancer Institute, mesothelioma is a type of cancer that develops in the thin layer of tissue that covers many of the body's internal organs. The areas most commonly affected is the lining of the lungs and chest wall, with symptoms that include shortness of breath, a swollen abdomen, chest pain, chest wall pain, cough, feeling tired, and weight loss. The MD Anderson Cancer Institute says the primary cause is asbestos, historically used in construction, shipbuilding, automotive brakes, and other manufacturing. Quote, all branches of the U.S. military used asbestos. In the early days, it was considered a, quote-unquote, miracle material, heat-resistant, fire-resistant, coal-resistant, and strong, Ricky LeBlanc, managing attorney for Sokoloff Law, told military.com. Quote, asbestos was used whenever you had a high-heat situation around boilers and steam pipes, aircraft, etc. It was also used to prevent fires as a fire stop. Mesothelioma's commonality among service members. Cases of mesothelioma among members of the military are more common than one may think. Quoting claims received from around the country, veterans make up about 33% of all mesothelioma claims nationally, said LeBlanc. Our mesothelioma clients have always hovered between 33 and 42% of our caseload, quote unquote. Bonn, again, I'll spell his name, B-O-N-N-I-N, died in 2025, but was never alone in his fight. He died surrounded by his wife, Constance, and their four sons, three of whom have autism. Bonn was also part of a legion of military veterans and civilians diagnosed with mesothelioma after being exposed while carrying out their daily lives and military careers. Quote, when you're looking at the man who has been your rock your entire marriage and you see him laid open like that, yeah, mesothelioma changed our lives drastically, said Constance Bonn, Alan's wife. We should be getting ready for grandkids. We should be planning for our little vacations. We should be doing so many things, again, quote unquote. Sokolov Law handles mesothelioma cases that are still actively being filed due to the asbestos exposures that may have happened decades ago, showing just how long the effects of asbestos exposure can persist. But the life expectancy for a victim is relatively short. Quote, mesothelioma is a rare disease with about 3,000 cases diagnosed per year, LeBlanc said. Quote, a person with mesothelioma, once diagnosed in general, has 6 months to a year and a half to live. In recent times, we have seen that the time span has increased slightly thanks to new therapies and treatments, again, quote unquote. Companies, comma, military unknowingly used asbestos. LeBlanc said early on, the U.S. military and countless private companies had no idea the asbestos products they were using could be so harmful and deadly. Quote, and this I thought was important in this article. Quote, in fairness, the federal government was duped just like our soldiers, factory workers, and others, quote unquote, LeBlanc said. Quote, they were sold products with asbestos as a miracle mineral that turned out to be a nightmare. Quote, so the claims are not against the government or any military branch. They're against the manufacturer that made these asbestos products originally. They knew the harm because their own plant workers were dying at a high rate. They just failed to let everybody know, quote unquote. The process of filing a claim can be long and daunting, with statutes of limitations, corporate trusts, and veterans benefits filing deadlines to navigate. All of it can be overwhelming, especially for sick patients and their families. Quote, there are hundreds of companies that manufacture asbestos over the years, quote unquote, LeBlanc said, adding that his firm has recovered $5.5 billion in mesothelioma claims for clients and counting. Quote, every complaint will have dozens of defendants for each. Yeah, quote, every complaint will have dozens of defendants for each, quote unquote. He referred to some as, quote, the usual subjects, such as major household brands like General Electric, Owens Corning, and Johns Manville. Quote, basically any type of equipment that was used or ever manufactured that had any kind of heat, hair dryer, toaster, cosmetic powders, baby powders, industrial talc, all had asbestos made by these companies. Legal advice for mesothelioma patients. LeBlanc implores any veteran with a mesothelioma diagnosis to consult a specialized mesothelioma attorney immediately and simultaneously file for VA disability benefits right away. Quote, this kind of litigation has been going on for 40 years with certain attorneys and law firms who already know the immediate steps to take, quote unquote, said LeBlanc. We have records already in place, and we are already in contact with the manufacturers that we are holding accountable. Most of them have agreed in a blanket way that asbestos was there and there was definite exposure, quote unquote. Constance Bonny, again B-O-N-N-I-N, said that having a specialized attorney helped her family through, though they couldn't save her husband's life. Quote, it was amazingly efficient, she said. We would have been lost without the firm coming to our help and being able to say, quote, we know what to do for you. We know how to file. We know every step you need to take, and we will be there for you. They made promises to us, and they kept it the entire way. LeBlanc said there are no winners in these cases, but he knows the legal fight is worth it for victims and families who have nowhere else to turn. Quote, I can try to bring justice, but I can't give you back your health back, LeBlanc said. Quote, there are real victims, a spouse of 60 years, a granddad, a best friend. We work hard to deliver some recognition of their sacrifice and some knowledge that their family will be taken care of when they are gone. And that concludes this article. This article comes from Military Times Magazine. It is dated May 15th of 2026, being read in on the 17th. And over the weekend, except for that article on mesothelioma, there really weren't any other veteran or VA-related articles. So this one, I came across this one, and someone might find it interesting, especially if you're of a certain age and remember the 25th Infantry Division, you know, what its function was. But apparently, I guess it doesn't exist anymore. They're doing something else. But anyway, title of the article, U.S. Army's 7th Infantry Division, 1st MDTF to merge as Multi-Domain Command Pacific. And this article was written by J.D. Simpkins. Dateline Honolulu, the U.S. Army is continuing to tweak its formation to position the service for success in future fights with the latest move, the establishment of the Multi-Domain Command Pacific, or MDC-PAC. The new two-star command will combine the 7th Infantry Division and the 1st Multi-Domain Task Force, Army leaders announced during the 2026 Land Forces of the Pacific Symposium and Exposition in Hawaii. Speaking to reporters at the symposium, Army Lieutenant General Matthew McFarland, Commanding General of 1st Corps and Joint Base Lewis-McChord, Washington, where the merging units are headquarters, lauded the change as a forward-looking departure from the days, quote, when we waited till all the equipment was produced and then created the formations, quote, unquote. Quote, we made the formation to test and integrate the equipment and we're adjusting, quote, unquote, McFarland said. We're keeping an agile posture with making organizational changes, again, quote, unquote. While McFarland acknowledged the Army is still working through organizational details, he did note that the command would merge the 7th ID's two striker brigades and a combat aviation brigade into a multi-domain force, or force descent, to share fires, space, electronic warfare, cyber and intelligence capabilities with other commands and services throughout the Indo-Pacific. As part of the transition, which is slated to begin mid-June, soldiers with the 1st MDTF will, quote, repatch into the 7th Infantry Division. The timing of the move, McFarland added, is reflective of core-level successes due to recent exercises in war games that replicated what a two-star merger might look like. Quote, we have opportunities to make sure we've got the right mix of capabilities with a two-star command, he said. The striker brigades obviously provide security on the ground, so it really becomes long-range sense and strike division. That's important because this command effects can range the entire joint operational area versus just a core-level battle space. That's exciting for the Army, quote-unquote. The establishment is of the far-reaching MDC-PAC, meanwhile, comes as Army leaders continue to hammer home the importance of Indo-Pacific collaboration to curtail emerging threats out of China and North Korea. Speaking at LANPAC, Brigadier General William Parker, commander of the 94th Army Air and Missile Defense Command, acknowledged that the U.S. military can't do any of what we do today without allies and partners, again, quote, unquote. Quote, we didn't fight alone, and we haven't fought alone for a long time, he said. Our partners help us protect our critical assets and critical formations that we have within this theater, again, quote, unquote. Days before the start of the symposium, the U.S. military wrapped up the 41st iteration of Exercise Balikatan, or Balikatan, and I'll spell it Balikatan, the largest annual bilateral exercise between U.S. and Filipino militaries. This year's 19-day exercise was joined by Australia, Japan, New Zealand, France, and Canada, the four later of which put troops on the ground for the first time as part of the exercise. Balikatan 2026 marked a strategic evolution from a bilateral exercise to a full-scale multinational mission rehearsal for the defense of the Philippines. U.S. Navy Admiral Samuel J. Paparo, commander of U.S. Indo-Pacific Command, said at the event, quote, "That growth reflects the security environment and reflects the sovereign choices of free nations," quote unquote. And that concludes this article.
2: This concludes this edition of the Veterans and Retirees Minute. Information regarding veterans' benefits is presented as an outreach service by Valley Eye Radio. Veterans, retirees, their family members, or caregivers should contact the VA or their local town or city veterans service agent or veterans organization to determine how these benefits may apply to them. So, until next time, done for today.
3: Hi, this is Phil. This is an article on Chicopee history from the Republican, dated January 16th of 2019. Duryea Brothers Made Automotive History by Stephen R. Jendrowski, a Chicopee historian. Today's column comes particularly in response to a reader's note, wanting to know if there is a book about the Duryea Brothers. I recommended Carriages Without Horses, J. Frank Duryea and the Birth of the American Automotive Industry by Richard P. Schranenberg, and I'll spell his name, Schrachburg. 30 years ago, I had the opportunity to show Professor Schranenberg the sites where the brothers from the Midwest lived and worked in Chicopee. Automotive historian Rudolph Anderson observed, "The automobile was born in the supernatural and bred in the spectacular. Its supernatural beginnings are found in mythology and biblical prophecies which foretold self-moving vehicles of stranger design and stranger purpose. There is no doubt that the development of the self-propelled vehicle progressed from a number of phases, beginning with prophecy." Dr. Schranenberg and I were having lunch in Cody's restaurant, now Petro's, P-E-T-R-O, across Grape Street from Mother Garvey's rooming house, where Frank and Charles Duryea had lived in two small rooms on the top floor. They had come east to work for A.H. Overman, who was manufacturing Victor bicycles in the old Ames factory on Springfield Street. They were contracted employees hired to build a steam automobile. Overman and the brothers Duryea parted company when the bicycle manufacturer failed to pay them, Strasburg wrote. The development of the self-propelled vehicle progressed through a number of phases, experiments with motive power and the development of major components like the carburetor, steering, ignition, power transmission, and drivetrain. Overman wanted a steam-powered machine. The boys pretty much told him gasoline was the answer. He didn't realize they had left the drawing board and had a working model of a gasoline carburetor. The first Duryea machine was built in the Russell Machine Shop on Taylor Street in Springfield, where there is a commemorative plaque on the building. The first road test took place on Spruce Street on the morning of September 20th, 1893. Frank Duryea wrote, "The car started and gathered speed as it ran the short distance out of the drive to Spruce Street, where I turned to the right. I was on my way in America's first gasoline-propelled vehicle." The original Duryea Wagon Company went out of business in 1898. Charles Duryea returned to the Midwest, and his younger brother Frank stayed in the Springfield area. 2 years later, J. Frank Duryea was back in the automotive business with a new partner, Chicopee industrialist Irving Page. Page was the owner of the Stevens Arms Company,
4: The conversion of the company's river plant was completed in 1903. That was the year a shiny new nameplate appeared on the road. The day the Stevens Duryea Company was born, Page told his new partner, he wanted to make the best cars in America. Author Schoenberg, in his book Carriages Without Horses, writes that in 1904, the Stevens Duryea automobile tail was beginning to wag the firearms dog. One of the reasons the automotive line was making more money was the introduction of a classic car, described as a 20th century hustler, a five-passenger touring car with a selling price of $2,500. The word was out. Stevens Duryea was building the quietest cars on the American road. The famous 1909 seven-passenger touring car, with its powerful, nearly silent, six-cylinder engine and its aluminum body, sold for more than $4,000. The company produced only six models, and the continuation of the same model season after season was an established policy. It was understood that before any car was offered to the public, it was made right. There was nothing of the cut-and-try construction. In 1910, J. Frank Duryea built a sporty roadster capable of reaching 50 miles an hour. The two-seater with a lightweight chassis and its four-cylinder, 36-horsepower engine was considered a delight to drive. It sold for $2,900. In 1911, the company reached a high water mark, earning more than $1 million in profit in a single 12-month period. Stocks in Stevens Duryea was selling between $500 and $600 a share. By 1950, J. Frank Duryea and Irving Page had built 15,000 luxury machines in Chicopee Falls and in Springfield. The 1915 Big Six touring car was the last of the line. The Westinghouse Corporation had agreed to produce rifles for the Russian Army and was in the market to acquire an established arms maker. Stevens Duryea had six models ready for the prestigious New York Automotive Show when the company closed down its most successful division. In less than 3 weeks, Irving Page made a deal with George Westinghouse. The Pittsburgh industrialist acquired all of the machinery, building, and assets of Stevens Duryea. Page reportedly cleared more than $1 million on the deal. Under the agreement, Duryea kept all the patent designs and the specialized machinery and nearly $500,000 in cash, but he never built another vehicle. He moved to Groton, Connecticut, where he spent the rest of his life designing powerboats for racing. Following World War I, Duryea sold the trademarks and patents for another hefty payday. The buyers were stockbrokers and several former managers and employees of the automaker. They sold stock and raised funds to build a modern automotive manufacturing facility on Meadow Street in Chicopee, parentheses, the Spalding factory. No one went to jail, but they never built any Stevens Duryea cars on Meadow Street. In the 1920s, Westinghouse leased a portion of the East Springfield complex to British luxury car maker Rolls-Royce. A considerable number of former Stevens Duryea employees were briefly back in the car business.
5: Hi there. This is Dondi with Valley Eye Radio. I'm reading the scam of the day from the online blog scamaside.com. This one is from May 15th, 2026 by Stephen Weissman. Meta sued again over scam advertising. A year ago, I told you that the Wall Street Journal did a scathing story that said that Meta, the parent company of Facebook and Instagram, had become the, quote, cornerstone of the internet fraud economy, end quote. According to the story, Meta accounted for nearly half of all reported scams involving Zelle at major banks. That's Z-E-L-L-E. The story also reported that 70% of new advertisers on Meta's platforms promote scams or low-quality products. Many of the scammers placing these ads, according to the journal, were Southeast Asian crime networks. The article went out on to say that Meta did a poor job of taking down fraudulent ads because it prioritized its $16 billion profit from scam ads over protecting its users from being scammed. For its part, Meta says that according to federal law, it is not responsible for scam ads on their sites. Well, you know what I have to say to that. Anyway, in the scam of the day for May 1st, 2026, I told you that the Consumer Federation of America sued Meta, alleging, quote, Meta has adopted policies and practices that it knows allow scam advertisements to proliferate on its platform while simultaneously profiting off those ads at its users' expense, end quote. The complaint also accuses Meta of downplaying the scale of fraud on Facebook and Instagram and creating a false impression of safety. Now, Meta has been sued on similar grounds by the Santa Clara County government. The lawsuit alleges that Meta used a combination of AI and algorithms to specifically target vulnerable users of Facebook and Instagram with scam advertising. Some tips. So how do you protect yourself from these phony ads? You can start off by checking the profile page of the poster to see if it has many followers. Also, legitimate businesses will have websites. Check out these websites to see if they are legitimate. Asking for payments to be made by wired funds, gift cards, Venmo, or Zelle is also a good indication that it is a scam. Venmo and Zelle should never be used for commercial transactions, and gift cards are not an accepted method of payment for goods to anyone other than scammers. Finally, look for customer feedback and review sites such as Trustpilot. If you are not a subscriber to scamaside.com, and would like to receive free daily emails with the scam of the day, all you need do is go to the bottom of the initial page of scamaside.com and insert your email address where it states, sign up for this blog. This is Dondi with Valley Eye Radio with this important information. I hope you have a wonderful rest of your day, and I'll be back some other time. Bye-bye.
6: This is Bird Note. What a lovely song! The very sound of spring. A mellow, burbled refrain from the edge of a meadow. A shimmer of blue against the still wintry landscape confirms our eager hope. An eastern bluebird has just returned north. A male bluebird stands atop a wooden nest box attached to a fence post. He's an eastern bluebird, a small thrush, and he gleams deep blue with a rusty orange breast. The bluebird's song and his alert presence assert his claim to this territory. But an intruder, a tree swallow, dives toward the nest box. With a rough chatter and raised wings, the bluebird warns the swallow away. Bluebirds rely on nest boxes. In the mid-20th century, their numbers in the Northeast declined to the lowest level ever, due largely to nesting competition from non-native starlings and house sparrows. Conservation groups stepped up, setting out bluebird trails of nest boxes built just right for these beautiful birds. Eastern bluebirds have rebounded, and we can still count on them to welcome the arrival of spring. This episode is brought to you by Wild Delight Bird Food, which aims to support wild bird populations with clean, nutritious ingredients in every blend. 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
7: And this is Valley Eye Radio, bringing you some funny quotes from out and about in the valley, and hope you enjoy these. Never steal. The government hates competition. Light travels faster than sound. This is why some people appear bright until they speak. Doesn't expecting the unexpected make the unexpected expected? Try to say that fast three times. Never argue with an idiot. They'll drag you down to their level and beat you through experience. Smile. It confuses people. Practice makes perfect, but then nobody is perfect, so what's the point of practicing? Life is like a hot bath. It feels good while you're in it, but the longer you stay in, the more wrinkled you get. Ain't that the truth, folks? Why are they called apartments if they're all stuck together? Don't knock on death's door. Hit the doorbell and run. He hates that. An apple a day keeps the doctor away, but if the doctor's cute, forget the fruit. This is just what we had, just so you'll know. I dream of a better tomorrow, where chickens can cross roads and not have their motives questioned. Old aunts used to come up to me at weddings, poke me in the ribs and cackle, telling me, "You're next." They stopped after I started doing the same thing to them at funerals. Boys fall for me because I trip them. Why do stores that are open 24/7 have locks on their doors? I'm an excellent housekeeper. Every time I get divorced, I keep the house. Whenever I find the key to success, someone changes the lock. Save water. Shower together. When nothing goes right, go left. It's easier to ask for forgiveness than to ask for permission.
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9: 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Clear congestion. All clogged up? Check out these effective DIY ways to escape from Mucus Island. This is written by Gina Way. At this time of year, especially, you may find yourself drowning in a sea of post-nasal drip and sinus congestion, and no amount of nose blowing or phlegm coughing seems to stem the snot. When being stuffed up makes it harder to breathe or taste, or you develop a sinus infection and the pressure makes you feel as if your skull is being crushed in a vise, it's time to do something other than dab at your nose with a tissue. Almost no one escapes congestion entirely, and it rears its head particularly during sick season and or if you suffer from environmental or seasonal allergies. Thankfully, there are things you can try at home that may help you find relief. Congestion happens when your nasal lining makes excess mucus. Despite the yuck factor, the goopy stuff isn't all bad. Some amount of it is healthy. In fact, the body cranks out about a liter each day in the lungs, mouth, stomach, intestines, and sinuses, where it plays an essential role in keeping us all well. Mucus contains antibodies and enzymes that help defend against infection, and it also lubricates the nasal cavities and traps and clears out pollutants, allergens, and viral particles, explains Kelvin Wee, MD, an assistant professor in a department of, I can't pronounce this, OTOLARYNOGOLDY, at Mount Sinai West Hospital in New York City. Only when you're fighting off the true illness or allergy does your body's mucus production go into overdrive. Here's how it works. Our bodies try to filter out your bacteria, pollutants, and other particles we inhale so they won't make us sick. Nose hairs help trap some of it, and mucus shuttles it out of the body. But when your nasal passages start cranking out more of it and it becomes inflamed, because of an infection, these pathways can swell. And if you have structural blockage, such as a deviated septum or polyps, it leaves even less space for the stuff to drain out. If you're dealing with chronic congestion, it's a good idea to see your doctor or an ear, nose, and throat specialist, known as an ENT, to get to the root of the problem and find targeted treatment. You may have a bacterial infection that can be cleared up with antibiotics. For example, if you are prone to sinus infections or nothing relieves your congestion, a doctor can do tests such as a CT scan or an endoscopy to see whether there's some kind of blockage. While plenty of drugstore meds can address congestion, many doctors recommend attempting the drug-free route first. My philosophy is to err on the side of more natural solutions, says Dr. Wade. This reduces the risk that you will become reliant on the medication to find relief. For ENT-approved home remedies that can help clear you out, here's some information that appears on a chart. Drain overnight. This bedtime trick may help you wake up a bit less clogged. Stack a couple of pillows so you're sleeping slightly propped up. This allows gravity to help facilitate drainage, whereas lying flat can lead to pooling and buildup of mucus, explains Dr. Wade. More help? Run a humidifier to add moisture to the air while you sleep. Dry air can make nasal passages parched and trigger inflammation and adds to sinus pressure and postnasal drip. A steamy shower could similarly help decongest you, as the steam will moisturize and soothe nasal passages. Massage mucus away. A DIY facial feels nice and may help relieve sinus pressure and spur drainage. Place your index finger on either side of your nose, right where your nostrils meet your cheeks. Apply light pressure and make small circles with your fingertips for 10 seconds. Take a break and repeat as many times as feels good. More help. Place a warm compress over your sinuses on each side of your nose before or after your self-massage. This can help relieve discomfort by increasing blood flow to the area, which may reduce inflammation and pressure temporarily, says Dr. Dahl. And flush out your sinuses. Use an OTC saline spray that contains only purified water, sodium chloride, and sodium bicarbonate to moisturize and clear nasal passages. Or try a neti pot, which looks like a tiny teapot. This will flush saline solution in through one nostril and out through the other, says Dr. Wade. For more help, if you get seasonal allergies, your doctor may advise you to take a preventive antihistamine regularly. For colds, however, decongestant sprays and cold meds are only temporary, short-term solutions, as they may trigger rebound conditions as they wear off, says Dr. Wade. Eat this, not that. Your diet can trigger inflammation and cause sinus congestion. Red wine and ice cream. Even something as simple as not drinking enough water can dry out your nasal lining and make congestion more uncomfortable. Foods are a huge potential cause for excess mucus and inflammation, says Linda Dahl, MD, an integrative ENT in New York City. You may be allergic to something like dairy or gluten, or hypersensitive to certain preservatives in foods, she adds, any of which can trigger an immune reaction and congestion. Here are a few do's and don'ts. Eat these. Fruit. Nosh on watermelon, grapes, or cucumbers to boost hydration. Bonus. Citrus has antihistamine power to quell stiffness, and pineapple is high in bromelain, an enzyme with anti-inflammatory and mucus-thinning properties. Spices. Anti-inflammatory spices like ginger, turmeric, and oregano may help calm mucus membranes to reduce congestion. Spicy foods like wasabi and chili peppers may also help thin mucus, says Dr. Dahl. skip these. Alcohol. Booze triggers inflammation and dehydration, a double whammy when it comes to congestion. Plus, histamines and sulfites in wine and beer can exacerbate inflammatory allergic reactions, says Dr. Wee. Foods high in histamine. Processed meats and aged cheese contain histamine, so consuming them may lead to increased inflammation, triggering congestion. And ultra-processed foods, packaged cookies and cakes, chips, hot dogs, and soda tend to be high in refined sugar, sodium, and preservatives. All these can ramp up inflammation and lead to an overflow of mucus. What's up with wine headaches? If a glass of Merlot leaves you with a throbbing noggin, this may be why, by Marissa Cohen. You learned long ago that overdoing with wine or beer or tequila could leave you with a nasty hangover. But for some, even one glass of red wine can trigger a terrible headache. Experts have certain ideas as to what causes it, including sulfates and histamines in wine. But it's complex, and there's no definitive answer, says Dana Ino, D.O., an assistant professor of neurology at the University of Kentucky. A new theory. There is, however, a new possible culprit that researchers are exploring. Quercetin, a flavonoid in the skin of red grapes that is known for its anti-inflammatory and antioxidant properties. When you drink alcohol, an enzyme in your liver breaks down the ethanol into a toxic chemical called acetaldehyde. Then another enzyme, ALDH, turns the acetaldehyde into acetate, which is harmless, says Andrew Waterhouse, PhD, director of the Robert Mondavani Institute for Wine and Food Service at UC Davis. That's where things can go wrong. For some people, the second step doesn't work very well because the ALDH is very slow, he says. That leaves acetaldehyde in the blood, and this can cause headaches, hangovers, and facial flushing, he adds. In recent research, Waterhouse points out that quercetin can inhibit ALDH by more than 50%, potentially giving some drinkers a banging headache. Three tips to lower your risk. Stick to white. The quercetin containing grape skins are tossed before white wine is aged. Go with cheap stuff. Less expensive red wines generally have lower quercetin levels, says Waterhouse. Sunlight stimulates its production, and because cheaper wine grapes are grown in large quantities, their vines are leafier, and the grapes have less exposure to sun, he adds. And stay hydrated. Dr. Ilna suggests drinking a glass of water along with each glass of wine. This can help prevent headaches, whether they are induced by quercetin or not. When to see a doctor. Regardless of their type, make an appointment if headaches get in the way of your life and become more frequent, or don't respond to OTC medications, or are more severe than usual, advises Mayo Clinic. Call 911 if you get one that comes with symptoms like high fever, trouble speaking or walking, and or confusion. As always, thanks for tuning in to Valley Eye Radio. Until the next time.
5: 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This is Don D with Valley Eye Radio. I'm going to read an article from the APH Connect Center. This article and others like it can be found on their website. Accessible gardening for blind and low vision individuals. Gardening is a truly rewarding and sensory-rich activity that offers immense joy and connection to nature. Everyone can enjoy it, including those who are blind or have low vision. With thoughtful adaptations and innovative approaches, gardening can remain an accessible, fulfilling, and safe hobby. Whether you are new to cultivating a green space or returning after vision loss, these strategies will help you enjoy the process while making it efficient and immensely satisfying. raised beds, and container gardening. For many blind and low-vision gardeners, raised garden beds, and container gardening provide significant advantages, making the planting, tending, and harvesting processes more manageable and enjoyable. A raised bed garden acts much like a large, bottomless flower box, allowing gardeners to comfortably work from the outer perimeter without needing to step into the bed. This design eliminates the need for extensive tilling and significantly reduces the effort required for weeding, making it an ideal choice for accessible gardening. Constructing your raised bed. Materials. Raised beds are versatile and can be constructed using various materials such as cinder blocks, prefabricated wood assembly kits, or simply stacked boards. Lining. To prevent weeds from encroaching, line the bottom of your raised bed with cardboard or garden cloth. 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Different plants are grown in separate 1 by 1 foot squares, maximizing yield even in a compact area. Tips for square foot gardening. Marking plots. Use twine and screws to easily and tactually mark off your individual planting plots within the raised bed. Sowing seeds. Utilize simple templates to ensure you sow seeds in straight, organized lines, promoting consistent growth and easier identification. The advantages of container gardening. Container gardening offers unparalleled flexibility, bringing the garden to you. It's perfect for porches, patios, balconies, or even indoors, and allows you to garden without needing traditional in-ground garden beds. Easier plant identification. Keeping plants in separate containers can make them easier to identify by touch, smell, or a labeling system. No digging required. Enjoy gardening without the physical demands of digging or tilling large beds. Optimal growing conditions. You can now exert more control over soil quality, moisture levels, and sunlight exposure for individual plants. Easy rearrangement. Move plants to optimize their growth based on light conditions or simply to rearrange your space. Plants that thrive in containers. Many popular vegetables, herbs, and flowers flourish in containers. The following are best suited for large containers, for example, 5-gallon buckets or large pots. Tomatoes, bush beans, broccoli, cabbage, and cauliflower, sweet and hot peppers, leafy greens such as chard, kale, and collards, celery, carrots, beets, and potatoes. The following work well in small containers, for example, recycled food containers or smaller pots. Herbs such as parsley, chives, basil, oregano, mint, lemon balm, and lavender. Leaf lettuces, spinach, and radishes. Many can be started from seeds or small starter plants available at local gardening centers. Soil considerations for container gardening. The right soil is crucial for healthy container plants. High quality soil. Always use high quality topsoil or potting soil to ensure good drainage and minimize weeds. Proper drainage. Choose containers with adequate drainage holes to prevent water from pooling, which can damage roots. Adding a layer of pebbles or wood chips at the bottom can further improve drainage. Moisture retention. A mix or two-thirds soil and one-third peat moss or coconut coir can significantly enhance moisture retention and nutrient content. Finding containers on a budget. You don't need to purchase expensive containers. Consider recycling common household items. old plastic trash cans, bad drainage holes, large food containers such as yogurt, cottage cheese, takeout containers, 5-gallon buckets from restaurants or hardware stores, spackle buckets, cleaned thoroughly, of course. 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Use a long-handled tool with marked measurements, for example, notches or tactile indicators, to ensure consistent planting depth and spacing. Storage solutions. 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Always return tools to their designated place immediately after use to prevent tripping hazards. Protective eyewear. Always use protective techniques to shield your face and eyes, especially when bending down or working with soil. natural fertilizers and pest control. Organic solutions. Prioritize natural fertilizers and pest control methods. This will benefit the environment and reduce exposure to harsh chemicals that could irritate skin. Lawn

0: This broadcast service is provided by Valley iRadio. The material being read is the copyright property of the publications being read. Access to this program is solely for persons who cannot read the original printed version due to a visual impairment or other disability. By continuing to listen, you confirm that you have such a condition.
1: To the soil, the indentations will create perfectly spaced holes for even seed distribution before covering with soil. Row spacing techniques. In addition to fishing line, use tactile string lines or stakes with tennis balls on top for easy identification and consistent row spacing. Portable garden options. For ultimate convenience, grow herbs or frequently used vegetables in large pots or containers near your kitchen door for easy access. That's a good idea. Community and resources. Don't hesitate to join local gardening groups or online forums to connect with other gardeners. Resources like the Hadley Growers Group provide guidance and support for gardeners who are blind or low vision. In conclusion, gardening is a versatile and deeply satisfying activity that can be adapted for people of all vision levels. By implementing these simple yet effective modifications and embracing the rich sensory aspects of nature, you can cultivate a thriving garden filled with beautiful flowers, aromatic herbs, and delicious vegetables. Whether you choose containers, raised beds, or traditional garden plots, these strategies ensure an accessible and rewarding experience. If you are an experienced gardener, welcome back to the soil. If you are new to gardening, welcome to a fulfilling, calming, and sensory-rich hobby that offers endless opportunities for growth and connection. Good article. This is Dondi with Valley Eye Radio. I hope you enjoyed this information. I will say ta-ta for now. Have a wonderful rest of your day, and I'll be back with you again soon. Bye-bye. Hello, this is Dondi with Valley Eye Radio. I'll be reading an article that comes from the Perkins School for the Blind. This article and others like it can be found on the resources section on their website. This article is about Section 8 housing support. Section 8 is a federal program that provides rental assistance to low-income individuals and families, including those with disabilities. Young adults with disabilities who meet the eligibility criteria can apply for Section 8 housing vouchers to subsidize their rent in suitable accommodations. These vouchers facilitate independent living by making housing more affordable and accessible. What is Section 8 housing? Section 8 is a federal program that provides vouchers for people with low incomes, including those with disabilities, to obtain housing in their community. In general, a Section 8 recipient will pay approximately one-third of their own monthly income toward rent, and the voucher pays for the rest. Many people with disabilities who receive Supplemental Security Income, that's SSI, or Social Security Disability Insurance, SSDI, as their sole source of income, will likely qualify for Section 8 as well. Ideally, Section 8 landlords must meet certain standards in order to rent their units to Section 8 tenants, but often, whether a unit meets these standards is not necessarily monitored closely. Section 8 vouchers can create affordable housing options for people with a low incidence disability, such as blindness, where employment options are limited. Section 8 affordable housing may be a viable option to support having an apartment of their own. However, it usually takes years to obtain a Section 8 voucher, and once acquired, there may not be any available Section 8 units for rent in the individual's community. More information about Section 8 housing can be found on the U.S. Department of Housing and Urban Development website. That's HUD.gov. This is Dondi with Valley Eye Radio, and this is a very important article from the Perkins School for the

0: blind. I wish you a terrific day, and I will see you again some other time. Bye-bye.
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3: This is Deb O. for Valley Eye Radio, reading to you the AFAM Point of View Community Magazine, published on May 1st. Today, we're going to read from the local colleges in the news. $245,000 grant enables HCC Child Watch Center to add evening hours in Holyoke. Holyoke Community College has been awarded a $245,000 grant from the Irene E. and George A. Davis Foundation to add additional staff and evening hours to its Itsy Bitsy Child Watch program. The grant will pay for the hiring of two more staff workers, one full-time and one part-time. That will allow the Child Watch Center to increase capacity by operating a second classroom during its busiest daytime hours and also by adding care hours in the evenings for students who take classes at night. Itsy Bitsy Child Watch is a free center on HCC's main campus for parents in need of short-term child care while they attend class, study, or meet with tutors and advisors. It opened as a pilot program in fall 2022 and was so successful it quickly reached capacity in its original location. In September 2025, the Child Watch Center opened it in a larger, newly renovated space funded by a previous $6,000 grant from the Davis Foundation. At the Davis Foundation, we have five priorities. We fund early childhood, early literacy, K through 16 pathway, youth development, and economic mobility, Executive Director Kylie O'Meara said at the grand reopening celebration for the center. So it's everything that you all are doing here every day. Really, every college needs this, and we're just thrilled to be a part of it. The new Itsy Bitsy Child Watch Center, located on the second floor of the Frost Building, roughly doubled the capacity of children it can serve at any given time from 10 to 19. It has two full classrooms for different age groups, a dedicated children's bathroom, an office, an adjoining gross motor skills room, and an expanded kitchenette with a dishwasher and full-size refrigerator. It's a beautiful space, said President George Timmons, but it isn't just about square footage. It's about possibility and removing barriers. This is about saying to student parents, we see you, we support you, we want you to get to the finish line. According to Kim Quinlan, HCC Director of Early Childhood Initiatives, student parents who use the Child Watch service have higher than average course completion rates and are more likely to graduate. We know how it works, Quinlan said. With the generous support of the Davis Foundation, Itsy Bitsy Child Watch is able to meet a critical need for our parenting students. We're deeply grateful for this investment, which brings real relief to our program and will allow us to better support student access and success across our community. The Itsy Bitsy Child Watch program, which serves children from 3 months to 12 years old, is now open Mondays from 7:30 to 4:30 and Tuesday through Friday from 7:30 to 3:30 p.m. Starting in the fall 2026 semester, the center will also be open for evening care 4 to 5 hours a week. News from HCC. Local college in the news. HCC selects Jessica M. Nicklin as Provost and VP of Academic Affairs. Holyoke Community College is pleased to announce that Jessica M. Nicklin of West Hartford, Connecticut, has accepted the position of HCC Provost and Vice President of Academic Affairs. Nicklin, Ph.D., presently serves as Associate Provost for Faculty Affairs and Research and Professor of Psychology at the University of Hartford, where she worked for nearly 17 years. Nicklin is a respected leader in higher ed and an organizational psychologist recognized for her strategic vision, collaborative leadership, and dedication to student, faculty, and institutional success. President George Timmons said in an announcement to the HCC community, she's a proud first-generation college graduate, and her extensive experience in academic and student affairs will be instrumental in advancing our strategic plan and enhancing HCC's impact in our community. Nicklin earned a bachelor's degree in psychology as well as Ph.D. in industrial organizational psychology from State University of New York at Albany. Soon after completing her doctorate in 2009, she received an academic appointment for the University of Hartford as an assistant professor of psychology. Since then, she's risen through the ranks in academics to a tenured professor while also taking on administrative responsibilities as program director, associate dean of student academic services, associate vice president for student success, assistant provost for graduate studies and research, and finally, associate provost for faculty affairs and research, a position she assumed in 2023. Her role at HCC begins July 1st. This truly feels like a perfect opportunity, Nicklin said. The shared commitment to both academic and student affairs is what initially drew me to the position, and I've engaged with the HCC community. I've been continually impressed and inspired by the unwavering focus on supporting students. I'm excited to join the institution at a moment of strategic planning and forward momentum. And a distinguished scholar in industrial organizational psychology, Nicklin's research focuses on workplace motivation, the work-family interface, and positive psychology. She's a prolific writer, consultant, and a frequent speaker, and holds certification in academic life coaching. She has received numerous awards and honors recognizing her scholarship, teaching, leadership, and service. In 2018, her alma mater, SUNY Albany, recognized Nicklin with its Outstanding Young Alum Award. Outside of work, she enjoys spending time, particularly outdoors, with her family, husband, Chris, sons, Parker, 8, Logan, 5, and their beloved pup, Sadie, age 12. And also at HCC, there's a photograph of the HCC production that earned 3 regional theater awards, the Community College Theater Department's Fall 2025 production of The Last Living Gun received 3 awards at a recent American College Theater Festival in Albany, New York. Collectively, the cast and crew of The Last Living Gun earned a merit award for ensemble work. The play by Ryan Stevens follows a mercenary across a post-apocalyptic landscape on an epic quest to find the last gun in existence. The show was guest directed by Cordelia Winters Dwyer, a graduate student from UMass theater program, HCC students Ivy Wren Dimitru of Holyoke and Toby Stearns of Southampton, who received individual merit awards for their work as stage manager and musical director, respectively. Stearns also performed in the production as actor and musician. Congratulations to all. And now from STCC, more local colleges in the news. Phi Theta Kappa Honor Society earns honors at International Convention, Springfield. Springfield Technical Community College's Alpha Psi Sigma chapter of the Phi Theta Kappa Honor Society earned top honors at both the regional and international levels this spring, culminating in one of the organization's highest global recognitions. Phi Theta Kappa is the original honor society for 2-year colleges and promotes scholarship, leadership, fellowship, and service. Excuse me. The convention brings together students, advisors, and supporters from 11 countries, making it a global showcase of achievement at the PTK Catalyst Phi Theta Kappa's annual international convention, March 26-28 at the Baltimore Convention Center. SDCC was recognized 7 times during the international event, with students taking the stage 5 times to receive trophies. The chapter earned awards for Distinguished College Project, Distinguished Honors in Action Project, Distinguished Theme Awards for Honors in Action, Most Distinguished Chapter, and 2026 Distinguished Chapter. In addition, the chapter was named Top 10 100 Chapter and received Faithima Urizra Sakir received the Distinguished Member Award. Student Faithima Yusra Zakir. Earlier in the month, the chapter also earned top honors at the 2026 New England Regional Conference, March 6th through 7th at Massasoit Community College in Brockton. STCC was named Most Distinguished Chapter and received first place awards in both the College Project and Honors in Action categories. The Most Distinguished Chapter Award is presented to the chapter with the highest overall ranking based on combined scores in 2 competitions. The College Project Award recognized chapters that build and strengthen relationships with college administration. While the Honors in Action Award honors chapters, whose projects demonstrate excellence in academic research, leadership, service, learning, and collaboration, student Eunice Adai-Wasu also received $1,000 in scholarships at the regional conference. The Distinguished Member Award recognizes students who exemplify the hallmarks of Phi Theta Kappa through their chapter activities. As part of the chapter's work, Faithima interviewed UMass Professor Tricia Andrew, shared her findings on wearable electronics in the campus newsletter, and created several art pieces that were exhibited at the Celebration of Student Work event. It's incredibly rewarding to see our shared vision of serving the campus and community recognized, said Adu Wasu, chapter president. This would not have been possible without the collaboration, passion, and dedication of our administration, faculty, and chapter members. These awards reflect the leadership of our PTK team, especially President Eunice Adai-Wasu, Vice President Amelia Mensa, and Public Relations Officer Yaw Anum, said Nayana Mercado Soto, co-advisor and professor. Added Dr. Rina Randir, PTK advisor and professor, it's humbling. Students worked night and day on these projects last fall. I'm delighted to see their creativity and perseverance recognized. I'm also deeply grateful to Dr. Thwat and STEM Dean Drieger, who continue to support PTK and our students' success. Dr. Mia Drieger, Dean of STEM at STCC, said, seeing our PTK students recognized at top awards at both the regional and international conferences is a proud moment for our entire community at STCC. Their achievement reflects the very best of what our student can accomplish when they challenge themselves and support one another. And there's a photo of Rina Randir, 6 from Wright, PTK advisor and professor, joining members of the Alpha Psi Sigma chapter of the Phi Theta Kappa Honor Society at the annual International Convention held March 26th to 28th at the Baltimore Convention Center. And now for a poem from Pen and Ink, War in the Holy Land by Bertia M. Brown. Sadness has spread all over the Holy Land. Wars and rumors of war are at hand. Many lives are being destroyed. Many scramble to find shelter, a safe place, wherever they can. Wars are present in the Holy Land. I struggle to make sense of what's going on in the eyes of God, and to some this is wrong. The book of Revelation is being revealed. This is not fake. This is real. I pray for peace, as so many are struggling and so many are displaced and some can't be reached. The leader of Iran and his wife were killed as he went about his day. For what reason? Only lies are what they continue to say. They have no solid reason for what's going on. This is wrong. We must pray for peace and remain strong. By Bertia M. Brown. All rights reserved. And now I'll narrate some of the photographs that are in the midsection around town. Stephanie Johnson, Annie Still, Harold Loving, Leslie Marshall, Farita Reed, Angela Westbrook are recognized as caregivers at a program sponsored by the local chapter of Delta Sigma Theta Sorority in the Springfield NACP. At Bay Path University's Women's Conference, Tanya Barber, President and CEO of Caring Health Center, attended along with staff members from Tracy Benarekis, Heather Goodhine, Denise Wilson, and Jacqueline Johnson. Tricia Loveland, Administrative Support Specialist, W.E. Dubois, Department of Afro-American Studies at UMass Amherst, was recently honored for exceptional performance. Assistant Professor Daisy Guzman-Witz and Professor Dr. Emil Carr Shabazz were also present. Springfield City Councilors Justin Hurst and President Tracy Whitfield gave special recognition to the Springfield SciTech boys basketball team. At the kickoff for the Public Health Month, Health and Human Services Commissioner Helen Calton Harris joined Springfield Cultural Partnership Executive Director Karen Finn, Trust Transfer Project Executive Director Vanessa Ford, and Creative Director Kelly Green to celebrate the Trust Transfer Project. And designer Sheldon Smith posed with Bay Area Neighborhood Council seniors and Hope Center for the Arts youth, who helped create the quilt that he designed as part of the Woven Together Collective. Shalyn Brown, Renee Jenkins, and Nazia Alexander provided lunch at the Autism Art Show, which took place at the Pan-African Historical Museum. DJ Moya Smith provided music at Don Blanton's art exhibit at the WOW Creative Arts Center in Westfield. Students from a number of Springfield schools attended the STCC Sustainathon celebrating Earth Day 2026. Beta Sigma Boule held a public policy program with keynote speaker Tishora O. Jones, former mayor of Louisville, Kentucky. And Dr. Andrew Balder, Bay State Health and Bay Area Neighborhood Council President Gwen Smith, held an acute kidney disease screening at the council recently. Here are the scholarship winners from Parent Village's 2026 Education Matters. Amari McCoy, Springfield Honors Academy, Sergito Kentish Scholarship Award. Jada Click, Springfield Renaissance School, Arlene Marie Click Memorial Scholarship Award. 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Mahdi Naylor Jr., Putnam Vocational Technical Academy, Joyce Marie Vaughan Scholarship Award. Sylvester Maxfield, Pope Francis, Sylvester Mayfield, Pope Francis Prep High School, Hearst Family Scholarship Award. J.L. Compton, Springfield Renaissance School, Gomez Family Scholarship Award. Nevaeh Vaughn, Putnam Vocational Technical Academy, KDM Hall Scholarship Award. Tam Nushin, Springfield Central High School, Bay State Health Scholarship Award. Nehemiah Dykes, Chicopee High School, Pastor Gail Hill Scholarship Award. Shavona Lockett, Springfield Renaissance School, Robbie Robinson Scholarship Award. And Troy Williams, Southern New Hampshire University, Esther Keaton Scholarship Award, Parent Scholar. 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Thank you so much for listening.
4: How ballroom dancing went from elite pastime to dance hall craze. Waltz, tango, foxtrot. These iconic and sometimes scandalous moves inspired new generations of dancers to meet, mingle, and improvise. By Erin Blakemore, National Geographic, published October 5, 2022. There's something endlessly exciting about the dance floor, where people meet, mingle, and sometimes show off in social dances like the tango, foxtrot, or jitterbug. Although ballrooms were once the territory of the elite and considered off-limits for common people, in the upheaval of the 19th century, new types of dance steps were born, democratizing dance floors, drawing inspiration from around the world. Here's how some of the most famous moves got their start and were passed on to modern dancers. Waltz. To modern eyes, the waltz, with its lifting 3/4 rhythm and its graceful variations like the long stepping chasse and the pursuit, in which a woman dancer chases her male partner, might seem like an outdated status symbol that embodies wealth and good taste. But the quintessential ballroom move actually has its roots in the lower classes. The oldest dance step recognized in modern-day ballroom competition, the waltz emerged from commoners' courthouse dances in 18th century Germany and Austria. Taking its name from German term waltzen, meaning to revolve, the dance challenged upper-class social mores with its freewheeling motions. But when aristocrats caught on to their servants' dance moves by observing their rambunctious parties, they tried it and liked it. Unlike the carefully choreographed, aloof, minute, popular at the time, waltzing allow partners to have close contact and improvise and led to the creation of the public dance hall in the late 18th and 19th centuries. These people could mingle with strangers and twirl and swirl the night away to the tunes of composers like Joanne Strauss. As historian Ruth Gates notes, waltzing provided a chance for freedom, romanticism, and social mixing between the upper and lower classes. The move was so popular that it sparked a craze in the 19th century, despite warnings that it was too sensuous or frivolous. The waltz not only made it possible for different kinds of individuals to come together on an egalitarian basis, it also made possible a kind of escape from reality through the thrilling dizziness of whirling one's way in a private world of sensuality, Katz writes. Foxtrot. Dance halls may have first emerged in Vienna, but quickly spread around the world. Whether public or private, they offered a chance for attendees to get loose, sparking a dance craze and an exploration of new forms of social dance. By the early 20th century, couples had invited animal dances with faddish names like Bunny Hug, the Grizzly Bear, and the Turkey Trot, which were often performed to ragtime, a jazz precursor pioneered by Black artists and songwriters. Step into one of the latest of Mexico City's iconic dance halls. With its syncopated rhythms, ragtime gave rise to the foxtrot, a slow, slow, quick, quick step that took dancers across the floor in long, graceful strides. It shot to fame with Irene and Vernon Castle, two ballroom dancers known for their glorious light steps. With the help of silent cinema and mass media, the Castles became household names, and dancers emulated their clothing, hair, and dance moves. By the time Vernon Castle died tragically in an aircraft accident during World War I, the foxtrot had become an established standard on dance floors around the world. Tango, another early 20th century craze, looked to Argentina for inspiration. Tango, which emerged in the 1880s in the tenements of the South American country's impoverished port cities, blended aspects of African and European dance. The sensual dance also brought dancers scandalously close, which titillated audiences and violated social norms. In male-dominated Argentina, tango teacher and historian Michael Trenner tells QZ, it was often performed by two men in private and thus became a bastion of gay culture. It then spread to Paris and London, sparking a tango mania that eventually made its way to American shores. By the Roaring Twenties, the tango was known worldwide, thanks in part to the 1921 film The Four Horsemen of the Apocalypse, in which heartthrob Rudolph Valentino tangoed with Spanish dancer Beatriz Dominguez. The dance gave men and women an unprecedented chance to move their bodies in erotic rhythms whose drama enthralled both dancers and audiences. Lindy Hop. Hollywood offered moviegoers a chance to see professional dancers like Fred Astaire and Ginger Rogers performing finessed, glamorous versions of social dances. But every day, dancers didn't just look to the silver screen for inspiration. Black culture deeply influenced American ballroom dance and birthed one of the 20th century's most famous dance styles, the Lindy Hop. The joyous dance style was born from another dance fad, the dance marathon. In the 1920s and 1930s, Depression-era dancers attempted to set records for the longest dances, swaying on the dance floor for hours and even days or months as they vied for cash prizes and fame. The greater the number of hours the contest had been in motion, writes dance historian Carol Martin, the higher the stakes. In 1928, George Shorty Shoden and his partner Maddie Purnell were participating in a 68-hour dance marathon in Harlem when they lost their grip on one another's hands, violating a rule of the competition. To cover up the gaffe, Snowden did some quick footwork, then pulled Purnell back to him by her hand. The invocation was a crowd pleaser. And though it's unclear who named it, the dance's eventual title paid tribute to Charles Lindbergh, the aviator who at the time was famous for his aerial escapades. Dubbed the Lindy Hop, the dance was also called the jitterbug and led to other forms of swing dance. Gymnastics and even acrobatic, the energetic dance was borrowed by white dancers. When swing fell out of fashion after World War II, black dancers kept the Lindy Hop alive for decades until a swing dance resurgence in the 1990s brought it back into wide popularity. Cha-cha-cha, another ballroom standard, the cha-cha-cha, looked to Cuba and violinist composer band leader Enrique Jurin for inspiration. During the 1950s, Cuban dances like the mamba, rumba, gained popularity on American dance floors. And in the early part of the decade, Jorin riffed on an older musical form, dancing, which relied on a 2/4 beat and drew from Afro-Caribbean influences. The three dance form that emerged from dancing music would go on to become the official dance of Cuba. But Jorin made it into something when something new when he added a new rhythm to the end portion of the dance in some late 1940s performances. As a result, dancers' feet drag on the floor in an energetic triple step, a pattern the band leader called cha-cha-cha. The move, also known as cha-cha, spawned a new craze for both the music and the dance. Though many older dance forms have waned in popularity, the cha-cha-cha lives on both in ballroom dance competitions and in modern clubs, where its cousin salsa also flourishes. Today, the immigrants who brought it and so many other popular dances of the 19th and 20th century to the United States still keep those traditions alive, ensuring ballroom dancers will continue dipping, swaying, and fast-stepping for years to come.
5: Hi, my name is Kathy, and I'll be reading from the May-June 2026 issue of Yankee Magazine. First up, Untamed and Unforgettable. On Maine's Bold Coast Trail, nature's wild beauty leads the way. It was a small lighthouse that eventually guided me back, jutting out into Cutler Harbor, a stubby green and white tower that served as a reminder it was time to turn for home. For hours, I'd been moseying through a patchwork of woods and meadows, edging close to dazzling rock-walled cliffs, and losing myself in the endless expanse of a soft blue Atlantic. It had been a good long while since I'd even seen another hiker, and except for the occasional fishing boat in the far distance, I seemed to have the entire Gulf of Maine to myself. Washington County, the easternmost county in the U.S., can fool you like that. Up and up you go, way past Portland, past Bar Harbor, through undiscovered little towns with million-dollar views before landing just south of the Canadian border. Here, amid all the woods and water, the crowds seem far away. But it's the area's Bold Coast Trail, a pristine and at times solitary trek along rugged ocean cliffs and through forests of spruce and fir, that offers a walk you may never forget. The trail is some three decades old, and when you find it, you feel as though it's your own secret. After decades of private ownership and logging, this 2,200-acre swath of coastal land came under state control in 1989. 5 years later, a small band of builders cleared forest paths, laid out stone steps that gave access to lookout points, and built campsites above the rocky beach. When they were ready, National Guard helicoptered cedar planks for walkways through the bogs. Today, Cutler Coast Public Reserve land encompasses over 12,000 acres, and its trail network is laid out like a figure eight. The full loop covers almost 10 miles, while the shorter version is about half that. If you've got the stamina, the longer one is a worthy goal. For roughly 3.5 miles, you follow the coast, soaring above the water in places, finding your footing along the bony beachscape in others. Stopping points abound, from the clusters of pink sea roses, lupins, and other wildflowers dotting the land, to the pathways that lead visitors to the edge of the earth. Below, waves crash onto the shore. To the right and the left, slabs of giant rock rise hundreds of feet. A visit here is a commitment, not just of time, but of mindset. The Bold Coast beauty lies in its lack of polish. It's raw and untamed. Nature, as it's found here, hasn't been reduced to some pretty painting for visitors to come and gaze at. Instead, it encourages interaction, to work up a sweat, to get a little muddy, to dangle your feet atop a bluff. It's a bold idea indeed, but if you can slow down enough to do it, you just might discover that there are still some places where you truly can get away. By Ian Aldrich. The next article, Pop Stars. You may know Moxie, but don't miss a chance to sip these other New England crafted sodas as well, by Courtney Holland. Number 1, Vermont Sweetwater, in Pulteney, Vermont. Since 1993, Vermont Sweetwater co-owners Bob and Rich Munch have taste-tested every flavor around the kitchen table with friends and family, growing their line from one offering, Maple Seltzer, to 11. And while the company is a relatively new kid on the carbonated block, the brothers embrace tradition, producing their sodas on a restored 1940 Crown Cork and sealed Dixie bottler, and their website, VermontSweetWater.com. The superlative sip: a full ounce of maple syrup goes into every 12-ounce bottle of maple soda, making for a caramelly, slightly woodsy quaff that's nice over ice. Number 2, Harmony Springs in Ludlow, Mass. The founders of this circa 1908 soda company moved operations from Northampton to Ludlow in 1948 for a very specific reason. More than 400 feet below the Yale Street factory is a spring-fed aquifer that supplies all the chilled water for Harmony Springs' 20-plus pop varieties, which range from the expected cola, ginger ale, lemon lime, to the surprising peach, pineapple, grape, and their website, drinkharmonysprings.com. And their little superlative sip: boasting herbal notes and anise on the nose, a Harmony Springs sarsaparilla is root beer's more sophisticated cousin. Number 3, Avery's in New Britain, Connecticut. When Patrick Moore was a kid, his dad used to pick up Avery's Birch Beer on his commute home from work in New Britain. Moore grew up to launch Simsbury's Hilltop Apiaries, and a collaboration with Avery's on a honey-sweetened flavor 5 years ago led to a full circle moment. Last summer, he took over the 122-year-old soda producer from retiring owner Rob Metz. It's more than just a soda, Moore says. It's nostalgia. And their website, drinkaverys.com. And their superlative sip: with a round, almost buttery flavor, Avery's popular cream soda cries out for an ice cream float. And number 4 is Yacht Club in North Providence, Rhode Island. Yacht Club is so Rhode Island. Not only has the same family run the company in North Providence for three generations, but each flavor shows pride of place with labels featuring Ocean State scenes painted by local artist Mike Bryce. Rose Island for blue raspberry, for example, or Warwick Neck for orange. But you don't have to be local to enjoy Yacht Club. Expats can score 12 packs online. YachtClubSoda.com is their website. And their superlative sip, reminiscent of Cherry Coke, the subtly sweet roady red, decked out with a Musquamaket State beach label, goes down smooth. And the last is Captain Eli's in Portland, Maine. In the mid-1990s, Fred Forsley pulled the first pints of root beer made from his dad Eli's recipe at his restaurant, Federal Jack's in Kennebunk. Fred also started Shipyard Brewing Company. It soon hit the drinks menu at other Maine bars and restaurants, and today Captain Eli's 7 flavors, including that classic root beer, can also be found at grocery stores around New England and beyond. CaptainEli'sSoda.com is their website, and their superlative sip, a fizzy tribute to Vacationland State fruit, the Blueberry Pop, gives off tabletop pie vibes. The next article is Peak Perfection. These Tough Love 4,000-footers invite outdoorsy travelers to level up and enjoy the view, by Peter Andre Smith. New England's mountains have long attracted adventurers, none more so than the collection of 4,000-footers that span the northern half of the region. But what began in 1931 as a way to introduce climbers to more peaks in New Hampshire's White Mountains region, over two-thirds of the region's 4K club reside in the Granite State, eventually became the stuff of peak bragging. For the rest of us, these mountains deliver challenging but achievable terrain with unmatched views that you have to experience to appreciate. Here are 6 favorite 4,000-footers worth lacing up your boots for. Mount Adams, New Hampshire. The region's second highest peak offers a rocky, exposed ascent with stunning, vertiginous views. It's where you want to be to appreciate the region's highest peak, Mount Washington, a tremendous tree-covered mass of crumpled rocks, especially when you luck into a day with a nice inversion or crepuscular rays streaming down from the heavens. The authoritative Appalachian Mountain Club, known as AMC Guidebook, describes the King Ravine Trail as one of the most spectacular. Be warned, though, it's steep. The next one is Mount Lafayette, New Hampshire, part of the Franconia Ridge Loop and one of the most popular hikes in the Whites. This mountain's topographical prominence also makes it one of New England's 50 finest. Below the summit, the AMC maintains Green Leaf Hut, a rustic cedar shingle building that hosts up to 48 guests. The alpine meadow atop Lafayette resembles a windswept island off the coast of Scandinavia, only way, way up in the sky. With a breeze coming up from the valley, the place lifts the spirits, quiets the mind, and really does rise above the rest. The next one, Mount Moosalock, New Hampshire. This popular peak practically borders Vermont and offers another reminder that New Hampshire has the highest density of 4,000-foot peaks in New England, 48 of New England 67 to be exact. On the trail up Moosalock and at its summit, you'll be able to appreciate the full scope. Vermont ridgelines, several smaller summits like Carr, Kineo, Sandwich, Dome, and farther east, all three of the major roller coaster ranges in New Hampshire, Kinsman, followed by Franconia, and the famously jagged Presidentials. And next is Mount Katahdin in Maine. Built by faulting and folding sediment, this peak remains an icon. It's one of the most obvious hikes in Maine and easily the most popular destination inside the 200,000-acre Baxter State Park for good reason. The peak indisputably stands out for its beast of a climb and for its unparalleled views of the North Woods. You need a pass, and they sell out weeks in advance, so be sure to reserve a slot early. If you'd prefer not to share the busy summit, which doubles as the northern terminus of the Appalachian Trail, you can side quest to Hamlin Peak through an otherworldly tableland of alpine tundra. And next is Mount Reddington in Maine. Some people bag peaks to check a box off their list. To complete the New England 100 highest, you have to do some bushwhacking because this 4,010-footer in Maine's Kiribati Valley lacks an official marked trail. It's a lesser beaten path, thus fulfilling the original intent of the list makers, and also a testament to what hiking much of New England is all about, long bouts of forest. You're enclosed by a dense tunnel much of the way up, so it's the getting there, and most likely the getting there all alone, that counts. And the last one, Mount Mansfield in Vermont. The highest of the state's four 4,000-footers, Mansfield is the destination in Stowe, with many routes to choose from, including an auto toll road winding up to the summit. Unlike higher peaks in Maine and in New Hampshire's Whites, you won't gaze out over seemingly unending wilderness. The views from Mansfield are pure Vermont, undulating dirt roads, farmhouses, and cleared fields, not to mention countless hills and towns. Aim your camera in any direction, and you'll be sure to bag a winner. And next, true north, New England photographer Kate Borgalt didn't need to travel the world to find her muse. It was right there in her own backyard. In the fall of 2009, Kate Borgalt was just a few weeks into her freshman year at University of Southern Maine in Portland when a teacher pulled her aside one day after class. With him was a collection of images she had made for his intro to photography course, and he was floored by how good they were. He asked me point blank, "Why aren't you pursuing photography?" she remembers. It stopped me dead in my tracks. I didn't have an answer. But he was like, "You have it. This should be what you do with your life." In a way, it had been. She grew up near Bangor, guided by a mother who passed down her own love for taking pictures. Home life, pets, friends, Borgalt frequently had a camera in hand to document anything and everything around her. For me, a kid who was pretty shy, it was a way to connect with people and learn about the world, she says. Though Borgalt had developed a quiet confidence in her skills, that conversation with her teacher transformed what she believed was possible for herself. Not long after, she left the university and enrolled at Portland's renowned Salt Institute for Documentary Studies. Soon, she was a working photographer, shooting weddings and making images of the grand landscapes that have come to define her work. At her core, Borgalt is a New England adventurer. An avid hiker and backcountry skier, she lives with her young daughter Fiona on a 100-acre property in the middle of Maine's White Mountains region. Nearly two decades into her career, Borgalt has both remained close to home and made it the focus of her photography. "I know I'm biased, but I don't think there's any other place like it," said Borgalt, whose images have not only appeared in publications such as Yankee, but also led to collaborations with L.L. Bean and the Appalachian Mountain Club, among others. You can be on the most beautiful rocky coastline, and then within a couple of hours, be on top of some mountain with the most breathtaking views. A lot of the work I've done is showing just how proud I am of where I come from. By Ian Aldrich. And the next article, Learning Potential, a dozen ideas for education vacations that let you bring home savvy instead of just souvenirs, by Courtney Hollins. There's nothing wrong with a summer vacation that simply leaves you with tan lines and ice cream fatigue, but what if you could walk away with fresh skills and a new or renewed passion for boat building, weaving, running, or sustainability? If that sounds like your kind of souvenir, check out these immersive New England trips that double as learning opportunities, most with room, board, and relaxation to boot. The answer to the age-old question, what did you do this summer, is about to become so much cooler. Go hog wild for birds on a Maine island. Birdwatching novices and fanatics alike will bliss out at Hog Island in Muskongas Bay, home to a rustic 90-year-old Audubon camp and more than 200 bird species, including nesting puffins, at nearby Eastern Egg Rock. Camps run from late May to mid-September, and while you can rack up bird sightings during a stay in this special place, it also provides a chance to disconnect, decompress, and really tune into nature that starts with a pontoon ride over from the mainland. Take the mindful birding session for one, which features yoga, journaling, and forest bathing. That runs from August 30th to September 4th. Can't you just feel the stress winging away? Bogusisland.audubon.org. Next, find your way in the world of cheesemaking. What better place than Vermont, a small state with an outside impact on the U.S. artisan cheese scene, to try crafting wheels and wedges. You'll be in good experienced hands in a workshop at Fat Sheep Farm and Cabins, winner of three 2025 American Cheese Society Awards. Learn about different milks, equipment, and aging techniques as you help produce feta, gouda, or maybe a manchego style, depending on the workshop, and then collect tips and recipes to continue your turophile journey. Other educational opportunities on offer during a stay in one of the farm's five well-appointed cabins include sourdough bread making, morning farm chores, and garden tours. FatSheepFarmVermont.com. Next, dance a jig or sing folk ballads in the forest. 1925, prominent philanthropist Helen Storrow, Boston Storrow Drive is named after her husband James, built a pavilion and new cabins and hosted the English Folk Dance Society School on the 40 wooded acres she owned along Long Pond in Plymouth, Mass. More than a century later, her Pine Woods Camp, now on the National Register of Historic Places, is still the site of joyful, nonprofit-run dance and music sessions June through early September. During a week-long or weekend stay in rustic cabins, you might try contra or folk dancing, pub singing, Scottish reeling, or tango, followed by a community-wide shindig beneath the stars in the evening. New this summer is Country Dance and Song Society's Sea Session, featuring songs in English and American dance inspired by the ocean. That runs from August 13th through August 17th, and it's pinewoods.org. Next, spin, knit, and weave in a historic textile town. The village of Harrisville, New Hampshire, named a National Historic Landmark in 1977, is among the best-preserved industrial communities in the country. Drawing on this centuries-old textile tradition, Harrisville Designs manufactures woolen yarn, wooden floor looms, and weaving kits for kids. 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Next, bake your own scary or wherry. It's all boats all the time at the Wooden Boat School in Brooklyn, Maine, which began in 1981 as an extension of Wooden Boat magazine. While classes include construction fundamentals and core skills, of course, you can also fashion your own vessel from a kit with expert instruction, the ultimate souvenir, or choose from more esoteric but equally nautical classes such as naming and lettering boats and making a ship in a bottle. Sleep on campus in accommodations ranging from campsites and cabins to single and double rooms with shared bathrooms, and spend any downtime cruising around Egmoggin Reach in a yawl, skiff, or sloop, just a few of the 30-plus handsome crafts in the school's fleet. TheWoodenBoatSchool.com. Or learn to sail aboard an already built cutter-rigged sloop. Talk about jumping in the deep end. Sailors of all levels can sharpen your seafaring skills on multi-day live aboard cruise with Morse Alpha Expeditions of Rockland, Maine. Passengers up to 5 per expedition participate in the daily duties that keep the Rocinante afloat, from cooking meals to changing sails, and learn about anchor techniques, knots, tides, and more, all while navigating heavily trafficked coastal Maine waters in unpredictable weather. At night, you'll sleep below deck in cozy bunks, unless it's your turn to keep watch, that is. And the next is Flyfish, a legendary river with Orvis-endorsed pros. 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And next, take up the gauntlet and try your hand at falconry. Did you know that a Harris hawk has rounded wings and hunts in groups? Or that they engage in a rare practice called backstanding, in which they perch atop each other? Don a glove, then handle, fly, and get to know these fascinating birds of prey in a New England falconry-led class at Vermont's Woodstock Inn and Resort, which also offers an owl experience. 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And birding is just one of the inn's passion pursuit programs. 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And next, sample the ocean's bounty in a classic Maine fishing village. 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And now take your family back to the land, literally. Do more than unplug this summer. Families can slow things way down with a 3 or 5 day sustainability stay at Maine Local Living School in the tiny inland town of Temple. 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Sharpen tools, identify trees, and more to create a personalized itinerary, which also includes time to swim, hike, and wild harvest food to cook over a fire. 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MaineLocalLiving.org. And next, go way beyond lanyards at a fine crafts camp. Repeat visitors call Snow Farm, the New England craft program, their happy place, and for good reason. With 4 dorms and a kitchen serving farm-to-table meals, situated on a bucolic 50-acre refurbished dairy farm in Williamsburg, Mass., it's the ideal setting to unleash your creative spirit. And whatever you're into, this crafty retreat likely has a course for it, from metal smithing and paper marbling to ceramics and mobile making. The instructors are well-known working artists, and with small class sizes, 6 to 10 students, you'll get plenty of hands-on attention as you paint, sculpt, shape your masterpiece, snowfarm.org. And the last one is take your running to new heights in the Green Mountains. Relive the camaraderie and calf stretches of high school cross country at Craftsbury Outdoor Center's adult running camps, each offering a week of intervals, cross training, coaching, and sweaty togetherness that culminates in the Sunrise Ridge Run. On this otherworldly 10-mile loop, you and your newfound running besties will chug up and down Vermont's rolling hills, past fields and forests, as the morning fog lifts from the valleys. And Craftsbury isn't kidding when it says, "We recover as hard as we run," in its Campa Festo. Non-cardio activities, including massages, lake swims, even field trips, and naps are always encouraged. Craftsbury.com. And that's it for today. 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
6: Hi, I'm Linda. I'll be reading an article from the Smithsonian Magazine, December 2023 issue, by Milan Soli. Head over heels, collectors go nuts over one of the rarest stamps in history. William T. Robey spent the evening of May 14, 1918, riding streetcars around Washington, D.C., carrying a treasure-filled briefcase and fleeing representatives of the United States Post Office Department when he found

0: This broadcast service is provided by Valley iRadio. The material being read is the copyright property of the publications being read. Access to this program is solely for persons who cannot read the original printed version due to a visual impairment or other disability. By continuing to listen, you confirm that you have such a condition.
1: Ginny, a single-engine biplane that would be used in the service's inaugural flights. The stamp, which replaced the Ginny's front cockpit with a mail compartment, embodied the romance of early aviation, says Daniel Piazza, a curator at the Smithsonian's National Postal Museum. Ahead of the stamp's release, though, the collecting world was abuzz with discussion of a possible error. Philatelists across the country gossiped about Houston's design, noting that it was complex, requiring two separate engraved plates, one to print the blue center image and a second to add the dark red frame. That meant the paper had to go through a hand press twice. Collectors like Roby knew that any multi-step printing process was prone to human error. Plus, the BEP was already overwhelmed with demands to produce bonds and stamps supporting the Allied effort in World War I. The collectors were right. The Bureau made 9 sheets of errors, each with 100 stamps depicting an upside-down plane. Staff found and destroyed 8 of the erroneous sheets and shipped the other stamps to offices in Washington, New York, and Philadelphia, the cities selected for the first airmail flights. But one sheet slipped through. On May 14th, one day before the first mail plane took off, Roby visited a Washington, D.C. post office and asked whether any of the new Ginny stamps were in stock. When a clerk showed him what turned out to be the sole surviving sheet of inverts, his heart stood still. As he put it later in a 1938 article for Weekly Philatelic Gossip, it was what you might call a thrill that comes once in a lifetime. Roby bought the stamps for their face value of $24, around $510 today, only informing the clerk they were inverts after the transaction was complete. The anonymous clerk alerted officials that an error sheet had slipped past quality control, prompting a delay in further sales of the stamps as postmasters in D.C., New York, and Philadelphia checked their stock for misprints. Though postal inspectors tried to confiscate Roby's sheet, stopping by his workplace within hours of the sale and later questioning his wife at home, they had no legal grounds for seizing the stamps, and he repeatedly rebuffed them. No doubt, Roby concluded with obvious self-satisfaction, a novice might have been scared into relinquishing the sheet. Eager to get the inspectors off his back and to offload the stamps before other examples turned up, Roby started advertising his find. A week later, he sold them to Philadelphia stamp dealer Eugene Klein for $15,000, around $317,000 today. The Robys used the money to buy a house and a car. In the 105 years since their creation, these inverted Ginnies have been divvied up, changing hands dozens of times. Number 78, identified as such based on its position in the sheet of 100, was retrieved after spending time inside a vacuum cleaner. Number 66 was stolen while on display at a philatelic convention in 1955 and has never been recovered. 2 of the inverts, numbers 2 and 70, are on view at the Postal Museum in Washington. Much like the stamps issued to celebrate its launch, the first airmail service supported by Army planes and pilots, as no commercial airlines were in operation at the time, didn't go quite as planned. George Boyle, the Army lieutenant tasked with flying the first airmail between Washington and Philadelphia, was a novice who'd only been assigned to the mission because he was engaged to the daughter of the head of the Interstate Commerce Commission. On his first attempt, Boyle literally inverted his trip, heading south instead of north, then had a rough landing in rural Maryland. During his second flight, he again flew in the wrong direction, stopping in southern Virginia to refuel before crash landing on the grounds of a country club in the Philadelphia suburbs, around 15 miles from his intended destination. Despite his high-ranking connections, Boyle didn't get a third chance.

0: Taken together, says Piazza, the inverted stamp and botched flight represented a very inauspicious start for airmail in America. Still, the service recovered quickly, going transcontinental by 1920. The inverted Ginny, meanwhile, retains its topsy-turvy allure. In 2021, a block of four Ginnies sold at auction for a record $4.9 million.
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3: All right, let's continue, or begin rather, our newspaper coverage for today, this Thursday, the 21st of May, 2026. You're listening to the Talking Information Center. And with today's Wall Street Journal reading, we say hello to Ken.
4: Hello and welcome. Target logs big sales gain, but stays wary. Target reported its strongest quarterly sales gain in years Wednesday, the first sign that new strategies to attract shoppers are starting to bear fruit. But company executives sounded a note of caution about the challenges still ahead. The retailer's comparable sales, those from stores and digital channels operating for at least 12 months, rose 5.6% in the 3 months ended May 2nd. That is the biggest quarterly increase since early 2022. The results are up against a big sales dip in the same quarter of last year, but Target also sees shoppers gravitating to some of its refreshed product assortment and customer service changes, executives said on a call with reporters. New products and store layouts in its baby, toy, and health departments led to big sales gains in those categories, Michael Finlake, Target's new chief executive, said. As we've made changes in categories, we've seen the guests respond well to those changes. So that's early evidence to us that we are on the right path, said Finlake. The company lifted its full-year financial estimates as a result. Company executives set a cautious tone for the rest of the year, however, noting that results might not be as strong in the current quarter. That same quarter last year got a boost from the release of a new gaming console, they said. In addition, some shoppers likely spent more freely at the start of this year because of tax refunds, executives said, and the macroeconomic environment remains unpredictable overall. While consumers have proven to be resilient so far, sentiment has been declining recently, and we're keeping a close eye on their spending behavior, Target Chief Financial Officer Jim Lee said on a conference call Wednesday. Shares of Target slid 3.9% to $122.33 in Wednesday's trading. Even with this early progress, we know our work is just beginning, Finlake said on the call. Earlier this week, Target named a new leader of its supply chain and logistics operation, in part to accelerate its efforts, executives said. Previously, Target reported 13 consecutive quarters of weak or falling sales as some shoppers balked at messy shelves and a less exciting product assortment. Target has also found itself in the cultural crosshairs, sometimes in ways that ate into sales, on issues such as LGBTQ rights, diversity, equity, and inclusion goals, and this winter's federal immigration actions in its hometown of Minneapolis. When asked if some of its business impact of those cultural moments is subsiding, Finlake said Target's current sales lift comes from all types of shoppers and regions. The growth is from more guests picking Target more often, and that's a positive sign, he said. Earlier this year, one group that had encouraged shoppers to boycott Target over changes to some corporate DEI policies said it had ended those efforts. On Wednesday, Target reported quarterly profits of $1.71 a share, beating analysts' estimates of $1.42, according to FactSet. Target said it now expects net sales to increase by 4% for the full year, up from an estimate of 2% increase set in March. It also said its likely earnings per share would hit the high end of a previously set range of $7.50 to $8.50 for the full year. Still, Target executives said the balance of the year contains uncertainty in the consumer and macroeconomic environment, and it remains cautious. We want to be careful not to get over our skis, said Fidelite. OpenAI closes in on IPO filing. Goldman, Morgan Stanley bankers aid in a draft prospectus expected within days. ChatGPT maker OpenAI has been working with bankers to prepare to file for an initial public offering in the coming days or weeks, according to people familiar with the matter. Bankers at firms including Goldman Sachs and Morgan Stanley have been helping the artificial intelligence giant on a draft IPO prospectus it plans to file confidentially with regulators soon, possibly as early as Friday, some of the people said. The goal is for OpenAI, led by Sam Altman, to be ready to go public as early as September, some of the people said. The plans remain fluid and could still change, they cautioned. The company cleared a major roadblock to its IPO earlier this week when it won a legal fight with its co-founder, Elon Musk, who is now an Altman foe. Musk, whose rocket maker SpaceX is expected to unveil IPO paperwork Wednesday ahead of a potential June offering, has said he plans to appeal the verdict. OpenAI will have to overcome a host of other challenges, namely concerns about whether the company will be able to generate enough revenue to support its giant data center spending commitments. OpenAI's lead in the AI race has recently come under threat from Claude maker Anthropic, which has grown faster than its rival in recent months thanks to the fast adoption of its software tools across the workforce. OpenAI is in the middle of a pivot to try to catch up. Altman has been eager to do an IPO, while the company's chief financial officer, Sarah Friar, has told company leaders it may need more time. The Wall Street Journal has reported. OpenAI was valued at $852 billion in a recent funding round. OpenAI recently missed multiple internal revenue and user targets after facing competition from rivals Google and Anthropic. The year could end up as the biggest year ever for IPOs in terms of total money raised if all goes according to plan. In addition to SpaceX and OpenAI, Anthropic is also exploring what would be a massive public debut, while listing activity has also picked up for smaller companies. The leaders of the three companies are all intertwined, and their rivalries and conflicts have come into full view ahead of the potential public listings. OpenAI was launched more than a decade ago as a nonprofit research lab seeking to build artificial intelligence solutions that would benefit humanity, an origin story that was recently rehashed in a landmark federal trial brought by Musk. In the years that followed, company leaders, who included Altman, Musk, a donor of tens of millions of dollars of crucial early funding, and Dario Amodi, now Anthropic CEO, moved to create a for-profit entity that would allow them to raise money. They recognized that vast computing firepower would be needed to build and maintain frontier AI models, and that potentially billions of dollars in fundraising would be necessary to move AI technology forward. In the trial, Musk alleged that OpenAI had stolen a charity by converting into a for-profit company. OpenAI said Musk supported the conversion and only fell out with Altman and others after it was clear he wouldn't be able to maintain full control. A jury sided with OpenAI on technical grounds, and the judge dismissed Musk's claims. Musk's rivalry with Altman has only grown in the past year, and he has repeatedly criticized the company, sued its leaders and partners, and has even recently struck a deal allowing Anthropic to use computing power at the data center Musk built in Tennessee. OpenAI has fought through a host of challenges, renegotiating its partnership with Microsoft, converting its structure to enable an IPO, and winning the legal fight with Musk ahead of its IPO. Investors have continued to question OpenAI's finances and those of its partners, as Altman has announced deals with partners across the tech landscape, some of which haven't materialized as originally planned. However, OpenAI has managed to land enough computing to enable growth and to continue in a contest with Anthropic and others for supremacy. NVIDIA's results skyrocket on rise of AI agents. Chip giant NVIDIA reported record sales and earnings Wednesday, driven by surging demand for data center computing and the astronomical rise of artificial intelligence agents. Sales for the April quarter reached $81.6 billion, up 85% from the year earlier period and beating the $78.9 billion that analysts polled by FactSet had forecast by 3.4%. Net income was $58.3 billion for the quarter, more than three times the year earlier results and 36.5% higher than the $42.9 billion analysts had predicted. Demand has gone parabolic, Chief Executive Jensen Huang said in a conference call with analysts. The reason is simple. The era of agentic AI is here. Overall, on Wednesday, major stock indexes rose, with the NASDAQ composite up 1.5%, the S&P 500 up 1.1%, and the Dow Jones Industrials up 1.3%. The yield on the 10-year Treasury note fell to 4.569%. Brent crude settled down 5.6% to $105.02 a barrel. NVIDIA's record-high sales were driven by growth in NVIDIA's data center segment, especially the sale of computing hardware, which includes the company's graphics processing units, or GPUs, as well as other chips. Sales of networking hardware tripled from a year ago to a record $14.8 billion. Sales of networking hardware tripled from a year ago to a record $14.8 billion. Why they put that sentence in twice is beyond me. The company also announced two shareholder-friendly changes, an $80 billion share buyback plan and an increase in the company's quarterly cash dividend from 1 penny a share to 25 cents. Chief Financial Officer Colette Kress said in a conference call that the company intends to return 50% of its free cash flow this year to shareholders. The results are the latest indication that the big tech companies are relying more heavily than ever on sales of hardware, especially silicon chips, to drive profits. Last month, Amazon.com CEO Andy Jassy said that his company's chips business continues to grow rapidly and is larger than what a lot of folks thought. Others are getting in on the chips party as well. This week, Google and private equity firm Blackstone announced a $5 billion partnership to launch a data center company that uses Google's custom TPU processors, the latest sign that the search giant is looking to compete directly with NVIDIA by selling its chips to outside customers. Last week, Cerebus Systems, a startup that makes oversized chips that are customized to run AI models quickly, saw shares soar after it raised $5.6 billion in 2026's largest IPO to date. The market's feverish enthusiasm for AI hardware is reflected in the high volume of deals as well. Excuse me. In 2025, there were 121 mergers and acquisitions involving semiconductor companies, the fastest pace of deal-making in the sector of any year on record, according to PitchBook data. The $64.2 billion total value of these transactions is the highest dollar value of deal-making of any year since 2020. So far this year, NVIDIA's stock is up nearly 20%, making it the largest publicly listed company in the world, with a market value of nearly $5.5 trillion. As the company has grown rapidly during the AI boom, investors have increasingly required it to beat expectations by wider margins to move NVIDIA's share price significantly higher. Right now, it's not whether the company will beat estimates. That's kind of taken for granted, said Will Rind, founder and CEO of Granite Shares, an investment firm with $14 billion in assets that runs a leveraged fund that owns nearly $5 billion in NVIDIA shares. In March, NVIDIA rolled out several new products, including two servers designed specially to help AI models and agents run faster. Huang, the NVIDIA CEO, said in March that the company expects to sell $1 trillion worth of its Blackwell and Rubin GPUs, which are especially useful in training AI models, by the end of 2027. JPM banker in sex case charges accuser made life a nightmare. Lorna Hajdini, the J.P. Morgan Chase investment banker who was accused of sexual assault, countersued on Tuesday, saying the AI-generated memes and coverage of the lurid allegations have made her life a daily living nightmare. In a suit against her former colleague, Shairu Rana, Hajdini said his allegations were entirely fabricated, have caused her mental harm and resulted in her losing a volunteering job. She is suing him for defamation and malicious prosecution. Plaintiff deliberately crafted a salacious narrative designed to achieve maximum press coverage and inflict maximum pain. Unfortunately, it has succeeded despite its falsity, the countersuit said. Plaintiff's false, malicious, and bad faith statements have wreaked havoc on Ms. Hajdini's life. She also claimed that Rana's attacks on her were part of a common pattern and scheme he had advanced at other employers, though she didn't name a specific firm. He has worked at a litany of well-known firms on Wall Street, including Morgan Stanley, Carlyle Group, and an affiliate of Apollo Global Management. Rana had originally filed a lawsuit on April 27th under the pseudonym John Doe, alleging that Hajdini had sexually harassed and assaulted him for months. The graphic detail in its allegations and quotations that it claimed Hajdini said went viral on social media, including, "If you don't F me soon, I'm going to ruin you. Never forget, I effing own you. And if you don't F my brains out tonight, I'm going to sabotage your promotion." A spokesman for Rana said in a statement on Wednesday that defamation requires the statement or statements must be false. Truth is an absolute defense. Mr. Rana's statements are true. This will be proven in a court of law. J.P. Morgan said in a statement that we fully support Lorna and her right to defend herself and protect her reputation. As we've said from the outset, we don't believe the allegations against her or the firm have merit. Hajdini's lawyers have denied the allegations from the start. J.P. Morgan has said the bank conducted an internal investigation after Rana filed a complaint and found them not credible. The bank still offered him a $1 million payout, but Rana rejected the settlement and went public, the Wall Street Journal reported. Rana's allegations were a hot topic across Wall Street and social media for weeks, as many observers doubted they were truthful. In her countersuit, Hajdini said the public reaction took a toll on her life as she has received threats to her personal safety. She started at J.P. Morgan in 2011 and had never been the subject of a harassment complaint, the suit said. Rana's lawsuit has resulted in lasting damage to her career, Hajdini's suit said. Ms. Hajdini and members of her family have been mocked, ridiculed, and harassed around the clock, with Ms. Hajdini serving as the ongoing focal point of countless jokes, memes, and AI-generated images and videos of a persistently vile, degrading, and sexual nature, all a direct consequence of plaintiff's lies, the suit said. BlackRock's CEO's pay vexes shareholders. BlackRock shareholders signaled they aren't thrilled with the big pay raises that chief executive Larry Fink and his top lieutenants received for last year. About 65% of the votes cast by shareholders approved the compensation plans Fink and other top BlackRock executives received in 2025, down slightly from a year earlier, the company said Wednesday. So-called say-on-pay proposals at S&P 500 companies receive roughly 90% support on average, and BlackRock's proposals had historically also passed with ease before a recent decline in support. Fink received $37.7 million of compensation in 2025, a roughly 23% increase from a year earlier. In addition to that, he was awarded a long-term incentive in the form of carried interest, an often lucrative compensation structure in which investment managers receive a share of their private funds' profits. BlackRock said it couldn't put a number on the value of those long-term awards, arguing they are not currently subject to reasonable expectation. BlackRock's board awarded Fink carried interest for the first time in 2024, and last year included two key deputies who are considered succession candidates, Finance Chief Martin Small and Chief Operating Officer Rob Goldstein, in an incentive plan. Carried interest payouts are commonly used to reward portfolio managers of private equity and other alternative funds, but less so for the industry's corporate executives. The two largest proxy advisory firms recommended that investment fund clients vote against ratifying BlackRock's executive comp packages, citing transparency concerns over how performance incentives are determined and the complexity of the growing carried interest program. The total incentive pay determination process is informed by performance assessments, but annual incentive payouts are ultimately discretionarily determined, advisory firm Institutional Shareholder Services wrote in a report recommending clients vote no. The carried interest awards follow BlackRock's multi-year acquisition-driven expansion in private markets. The asset manager told investors to aim to raise $500 billion of capital for its private funds by 2030, and said that carried interest will create enhanced alignment of leadership to BlackRock's private markets growth strategy. The pay package for Fink is comparable to that of fellow Wall Street titans Jamie Dimon of J.P. Morgan Chase and David Solomon, Goldman Sachs CEO, both of whom run larger firms. Among fellow money managers, Fink earns significantly less than some of his counterparts at the private capital gains giant, including Blackstone's Steven Schwarzman, while taking home higher pay than traditional investment firm CEOs like Franklin Templeton's Jenny Johnson. BlackRock ended 2025 with a record $14 trillion in assets after taking in $698 billion of new money from clients during the year, the most ever. Lowe's gets boost by pro-business. Lowe's reported higher first-quarter sales, which were boosted by growth in its business selling to professional customers, even as a stagnant housing market continues to weigh on do-it-yourself home improvement activity. While DIY demand remains under pressure, we're continuing to grow market share in a challenging housing environment shaped by elevated interest rates, higher costs, and low housing turnover, said Chief Executive Marvin Ellison, adding that the company expects the market to remain flat this year. The company said it was particularly seeing lagging sales in big-ticket discretionary categories, echoing comments from Home Depot on Tuesday that homeowners were pulling back on large home improvement projects. This has been the most difficult housing market that I've faced in this business since the financial crisis, Ellison said. It's almost exclusively or disproportionately on the DIY customer. Home improvement retailers rely on housing turnover to drive sales, since homeowners often undertake remodeling projects before selling or after buying a home. Ellison said the degree of spending on home improvement projects depends on income level. We're operating in what we would describe as a K-shaped economy, where the higher income consumer spends, and they're spending on innovation, and they're spending on things to modernize their home. And the lower income consumer is a little bit more cautious, a little bit more uncertain, he said. Lowe's said it has built momentum among its small to medium professional customers, adding that those customers have remained resilient even as do-it-yourself spending has pulled back. We're forecasting that Pro will continue to outperform DIY, not only in the second half, but for the balance of the year, Ellison said. Home Depot and Lowe's have each made significant acquisitions of building products companies to compensate for the more consistent spending of professional building and repair companies. For the first quarter, Lowe's comparable average ticket size increased 1.5%, driven by price inflation and strength in its pro business and appliances. Comparable transactions declined 0.9% due to continued DIY discretionary pressures. The company said it is already seeing a cost impact from the recent surge in oil prices. It's pressuring fuel commodity-based products like resin and plastics, said Chief Financial Officer Brandon Sink, adding that Lowe's is working with vendor and supply chain partners to adjust contracts. The company posted first quarter net income of $1.63 billion, or $2.90 a share, compared with $1.64 billion, or $2.92 a share the year prior. Adjusted earnings were $3.03 a share. Analysts polled by FactSet had expected $2.97 a share. Sales rose to $23.08 billion from $20.93 billion the year before. Wall Street had expected $22.98 billion. Comparable sales increased 0.6%, which the company said was driven by 16% online sales growth and strength in appliances, home services, and sales to professional customers. Analysts had expected comparable sales growth of 0.7%. The company reiterated its full-year outlook for comparable sales growth of flat to up 2% and adjusted earnings of $12.25 to $12.75 a share.

Chicago home sellers lose their listings on Zillow. Thousands of home sellers in Chicago are in for a rude awakening. As of Wednesday, their homes are no longer available on the popular Zillow listing site. The disappearing sales listings are caught up in an increasingly contentious dispute between Zillow and the local listings database that serves the Chicago area, Midwest Real Estate Data, or MRED. MRED cut off its feed of about 43,000 listings to Zillow in and around Chicago, saying that Zillow's rules violate its agreement with the local listings platform. The platform's decision to remove Zillow listings in Illinois and parts of Indiana, Iowa, and Wisconsin is one of the most extreme responses yet in a feud over the growing prevalence of private listings. On one side is Compass, the biggest U.S. real estate brokerage. It encourages home sellers to share their listings first with Compass agents, their clients, and anyone who inquires. In some cases, these listings are kept from the broader public for several weeks before Compass more widely advertises them. Compass says this helps sellers gauge interest and make sure their homes are priced correctly before their listing goes public. MRED supports the private listing approach. But Zillow, the most visited U.S. real estate website, is one of the biggest opponents of this practice. The firm says sellers and buyers benefit when listings are advertised as widely as possible. To support this belief, Zillow said it may block a listing from its site if it isn't available publicly within a day of its being advertised to buyers elsewhere. The dispute threatens to divide the residential real estate brokerage business, making it more complicated for home sellers and buyers to navigate listings. Already, Zillow's home listings have dropped noticeably. As of midday Wednesday, Zillow displayed about 2,000 for sale listings in the city of Chicago, while Redfin showed about 5,000. Realtor.com showed more than 8,600, and Homes.com showed 4,700. Zillow gets an average of 220 million unique users a month, according to the company. The change is likely to confuse home sellers in the region who expect to see their listings on Zillow and buyers who are using Zillow in their housing search, real estate agents said. They don't know what they're not seeing, said Chicago area real estate broker Josh Black. It's going to be a problem. Some brokerages have set up direct feeds to share their listings with Zillow as a workaround. You still want to make sure the listing is everywhere, said Ryan Gable, owner of Starting Point Realty in Schaumburg, Illinois. The industry fight over private listings has escalated in recent years. Our rules apply equally to every participant, MRED Chief Executive Rebecca Jensen said Wednesday. We have a duty to educate our participants and vendors, counsel them when they are out of compliance, and require that breaches be cured. Zillow sued MRED and Compass earlier this month, alleging that they conspired to cut off Zillow's access to Chicago area listings. Chicagoland home buyers and sellers this morning have far worse access to the housing market than they had yesterday, Zillow said on Wednesday. MRED and Compass have colluded to turn back the clock on consumer transparency.

SpaceX puts its IPO in motion. SEC filing starts move to raise tens of billions of dollars in blockbuster debut. SpaceX filed Wednesday for its long-anticipated initial public offering, disclosing fresh information on its business and ownership as investors prepare for what could be the largest IPO on record. The rocket maker, run by Elon Musk, is looking to raise $80 billion or more, which would easily make it the largest IPO in history, eclipsing the offering by Saudi Aramco that raised $26 billion when it went public in 2019. SpaceX revealed new details about its financials and how Musk will try to grow a sprawling enterprise dedicated to advancing cutting-edge technologies in space and back on Earth. The company disclosed the information in an investor prospectus posted to the Securities and Exchange Commission's website. Musk has touted out-of-this-world objectives for the company, from deploying a huge number of artificial intelligence satellites in the future to colonizing Mars. Texas-based SpaceX has distinct businesses, ranging from rocket launch and satellite operations to a nascent AI unit that is racing to catch up with rivals. Founded by Musk in 2002, SpaceX revolutionized the commercial space industry. The company has grown from a startup with a handful of employees that almost went out of business to one of the world's most valuable private companies, with more than 22,000 workers as of March 31st. It controls technologies that competitors and even nation states haven't been able to fully match. SpaceX reported its revenue last year at $18.67 billion, up 33% from the prior year. However, it swung to a net loss of $4.94 billion, driven by a sharp increase in costs, including those for research and development. In 2024, the company said its profit was $791 million. SpaceX successfully developed a fleet of partially reusable Falcon 9 rockets that allowed it to dominate the global launch market. The company's Starlink satellite internet business has grown quickly in recent years and boasts the largest satellite fleet in history. Earlier this year, Musk transformed SpaceX by folding his XAI startup into the company and recasting a big part of the combined enterprise future around developing data centers in orbit to handle computing needed for artificial intelligence. You want to wake up in the morning and think the future is going to be great, and that's what being a space-faring civilization is all about, Musk said in the filing. It's about believing in the future and thinking that the future will be better than the past. SpaceX is now tracking to begin selling shares in mid-June. It said Goldman Sachs is leading the offering along with Morgan Stanley, with Bank of America, Citigroup, and J.P. Morgan. A company can launch its roadshow pitch to investors 15 days after the prospectus becomes public. That sets SpaceX up for a roadshow starting around June 4th and a stock market debut on or around June 12th. SpaceX shares will be dual-listed on the Nasdaq stock market and Nasdaq Texas, the filing reveals. SpaceX's valuation after the IPO is expected to reach $1.5 trillion or more. It has a valuation of $1.25 trillion after its combination with XAI earlier this year, the Wall Street Journal has reported. Shares would trade on Nasdaq under the ticker SPCX. SpaceX's financials tell two stories. The first is an established business launching satellites and astronauts into space on the company's Falcon rocket, as well as growth of its Starlink business. The space business had $4.1 billion in revenue last year, though it is unprofitable. Starlink pulled in $11.4 billion in revenue. The second is that of losses brought on by the merger with XAI, which burned massive amounts of cash building out large data centers in an effort to catch up with competition. The AI startup had $3.2 billion of revenue last year. Spending by U.S. federal agencies accounted for about 20% of SpaceX's revenue last year.
Clients across the federal government include NASA, but also the Pentagon and intelligence agencies. The company didn't spell out many details about its national security work, but noted the National Reconnaissance Office, a U.S. spy agency focused on space-based intelligence work, is a customer. SpaceX has been working with the NRO to develop a classified satellite network over the past few years. The SpaceX prospectus provided the first glimpse of how Musk's companies help each other out, including sharing corporate aircraft and buying each other's products or services. For example, SpaceX bought $131 million of Cybertrucks from Tesla in 2025 at the manufacturer's suggested retail price. In 2025, SpaceX also purchased $506 million worth Megapack energy storage products from Tesla. Meanwhile, Musk's XAI has paid Tesla about $731 million since the beginning of 2024 through February 2026. SpaceX and Tesla are also collaborating on a massive chip factory called TerraFab and on an AI project called MacroHard. In total, Tesla is mentioned 87 times in the SpaceX prospectus. We plan to explore other areas of strategic collaboration with Tesla in the future, the document said. Musk has a firm grip on SpaceX. The CEO is the biggest shareholder and controlled 85% of the voting power on May 1st, thanks to super voting Class B shares that get 10 votes for every one vote held by Class A shares being sold to the public. Musk took home $54,000 in salary in 2025, but most of the billionaire's compensation is made up of two massive equity packages. In January, SpaceX gave Musk a package worth 1 billion Class B shares, which vests if the company establishes a permanent human colony on Mars with at least 1 million inhabitants, and hits a series of market cap goals that expand the company to $7.5 trillion. In March, the board granted him another 302.1 million shares, replacing an earlier XAI award, which vests if the company completes a non-Earth-based data centers, as well as 12 market capitalization goals that expand the value of the company to $6.6 trillion. In this lengthy risk factors section, SpaceX's IPO filings note that Musk is critical to the company and that high dependency could put investors at risk. The filing says it doesn't maintain key personal life insurance on Musk. It also recognizes that Musk and his statements and actions often draw significant attention and scrutiny, which could have a positive or negative impact on the company's business.

Toxic U.S. divide reaches jury rooms. Rigid viewpoints and political divisions make juror battles more common. The first sign of divisions came on Halloween. A Florida jury hearing an opioid-related case planned a group costume inspired by a pair of Dr. Seuss characters, Thing 1 and Thing 2. Juror number 2, a graphic designer, made each panelist a Thing sign that matched that person's juror number, and the group agreed to wear black or red shirts. When juror number 5 showed up in a navy blazer, Lori Traynor, who later became Forewoman, got annoyed. The juror, Gerson Puig, begrudgingly put on his Thing 5 sign, then took it off right after the picture. "I left it where it belonged, in the jury room," said Ping, 54 years old, a self-employed restaurant consultant. "I knew at that moment we would have a problem," said Traylor, 70, an inspector for the Federal Aviation Administration. Dissension in jury rooms is as old as the U.S. jury system. Trial lawyers and consultants who size up potential jurors, though, say the kinds of pitched battles that eventually erupted in that Florida jury room are becoming more common. They blame a post-pandemic erosion of trust in the justice system, more rigid viewpoints, and starker political divides, which they say have made it harder for 12 strangers to even get along, much less agree on whether to send someone to prison or order companies to pay millions of dollars in damages. "Whatever you see in society at large, you see in jury deliberation rooms," said jury consultant Laurie Kolansky. "The isolation of COVID and the political divide are making us more and more disabled as a society to disagree and then reach consensus and compromise." Excuse me. Trial consultant J. Lee Mahiels, who has helped select juries for hundreds of trials over several decades, said, "From inside the courtroom, we hear jurors screaming at each other and people call each other names. It's becoming more and more common." The Florida jury spent 14 days late last year feuding over a lawsuit that alleged three big pharmacy chains had improperly flooded the state with prescription opioids, thereby saddling hospitals with the costs of treating uninsured and underinsured patients. One juror accused another of possibly meeting secretly with lawyers in the bathroom. Another ripped up a poster a juror made to persuade others. Some jurors accused colleagues of letting their sympathy for children harmed by opioids cloud their ability to make decisions based on the law. After the jury got the case, Traylor, the forewoman, went home and watched 12 Angry Men, a legal drama about conflict between jurors. "By the end, we had become that movie," she said. Studying what happens in the jury rooms is notoriously difficult. There are no transcripts of deliberations, and jurors are under no obligation to explain their decisions. Notes they send to judges provide mere tea leaves. In the absence of such information, researchers and consultants study how people they view as potential jurors make decisions. "This is a crazy chemistry experiment in every instance," said David McGill, a lawyer at ORIC. "You have to make snap judgments about people, so you want to come armed with background knowledge." McGill's firm, working with Mahiels, surveyed thousands of potential jurors and analyzed historical data. They noticed significant changes. In 2025, 47% said they were biased against large corporations, nearly double that from 2018. 57% say they distrusted the U.S. justice system, up from 48% in 2022, and 65% of people were willing to take the law into their own hands as opposed to following the judge's instructions, up from 52%. A 2025 survey of potential jurors in white-collar crime cases conducted by litigation consulting firm DOAR found that juror perspectives increasingly aligned with political affiliation. Trump voters were more trusting of both the Justice Department and corporate executives than people who voted for Kamala Harris, the study found.
The finding was puzzling, said Ellen Brickman, a director of the firm. We tend to think of jurors in a binary way. Either they come in pro-prosecution or pro-defense, she said. Each side tries to weed out the other. The distinction we were seeing more of was either general trust or general skepticism. In civil cases, average damages awarded by juries in federal courts have climbed sharply since 2020, while those awarded by judges have fluctuated without a pattern, according to an analysis by legal analytics company Lex Machina. Defense lawyer Mark Anglifio, who has represented Sean Diddy Combs, Luigi Mangione, and Harvey Weinstein, said that he usually seeks cohesive jurors that might be receptive to his narrative. A strategy some other lawyers might use, he said, would be to shoot for discord that might lead to a mistrial. You can create chaos in the jury room, he said. Florida suit. The Florida opioid case dates to 2019, when more than two dozen hospitals sued pharmacies, opioid manufacturers, and others, alleging a racketeering conspiracy that left the hospitals shouldering billions of dollars in costs for treating opioid patients. The case, eventually narrowed to three pharmacy defendants, CVS, Walmart, and Walgreens, went to trial last year. Hundreds of millions of dollars will be at stake, hospital lawyer Warren Burns told the jurors during opening statements. Walmart lawyer David Marcus countered, "It's a money grab, ladies and gentlemen." The nine jurors included an introverted Gen Z graphic designer, an engineering consultant, two nurses, a retired sheriff's officer, a supermarket distribution worker, trailer, a former flight attendant, who some other jurors said acted like a group mom, and an outspoken 66-year-old math teacher who sometimes didn't want to be mothered. Over the weeks that followed, they got to know one another over shared lunches funded by the lawyers. I found a hack to get free food every day, but the catch is you have to do jury duty for 3 months, the graphic designer joked on TikTok, showing off Chipotle, Chick-fil-A, and Panera boxed lunches. We were like family, recalled juror Ernest Darcevias, 63, the sheriff's officer. Last November, the jury was handed a verdict sheet and instructed to begin deliberations. It listed two alleged violations of Florida's civil racketeering statute, the names of the defendants, and options to check yes or no. The decisions needed to be unanimous. Tension mounted swiftly. The group struggled to pick a foreperson before settling on trailer, after a coin flip by an undecided juror. Puig made it clear his mind was made up in favor of the pharmaceutical companies, which he attributed in a later interview to paying attention and diligently taking notes. Some jurors interpreted that as a refusal to deliberate, recalling that he spent time reading The Power of Now, a book about living in the present. Sifting through the evidence, jurors put together a timeline on a whiteboard and plastered the wall with sheets of paper covered in notes. Puig later described being frustrated by what he saw as other jurors' refusal to follow the law. Using a marker, he wrote two headings on a poster, "What we're here for" and "What we're not here for." Under the first, he wrote RICO, a reference to the racketeering law. Under the second, he wrote a list that included dead babies and addiction. Andre Clickste, a math teacher, tore it down and popped it up, like a human shredder, Puig recalled. He didn't have the right to tell us what we're here for, added Calixte. Juror 9, a nurse, argued in favor of the hospitals. Six of her fellow jurors said she brought a thumb drive containing a slideshow presentation she created at home, which they said appeared to isolate the judge's instructions against outside research. She argued that the opioid pandemic had killed a lot of people and that it was time to bring those responsible to justice. In an interview, she denied
having brought in the thumb drive and said she used evidence from the courthouse computer. Hacky-sack revival baffles Gen X. Teens are taking the 90s trend to new heights. Alicia Whitaker Pace is experiencing deja vu. First it was the overalls, then New Kids on the Block. Why is my childhood coming back, the Long Island, New York mom recently asked, and now hacky sack? The little beanbags that once appeared relegated to the same cultural graveyard as mixtapes and Blockbuster have taken over high school sports fields, hallways, and sometimes classrooms seemingly overnight. Gen X and millennials couldn't be more thrilled that a game they popularized is cool again and that it's getting kids off their phones, but they're scratching their heads over its sudden ubiquity and racing to keep up with new twists to the game. Sometimes parents and teachers are pulling tricks of their own. When Whitaker Pace's son asked her to buy a now hard to find hacky sack, she dug out her own untouched for decades. That young man had the gall to say, "You played hacky sack?" The 46-year-old laughed. "I can't believe I finally did it. I just impressed my two teenage boys." The game is, in many ways, the same. Players work together to keep the bag in the air with anything but their hands and arms. But teens are upping the ante as they try to earn their schools a spot on leaderboards published by dedicated social media accounts. Amanda Jones said her son and his friends, high schoolers in South Bend, Indiana, use any combination of feet, head, shoulders, neck, and back to keep the sack moving and go viral. In the 90s, kids mostly just used their feet, the 52-year-old said. "You have to be young to move like that. I'm telling you, I would be laid out with a broken back," she said. Steve Kiley, a teacher and strength and conditioning coach at Boston College High School, recently saw a student launch a hacky sack about 20 to 30 feet to the floor below, where another successfully kept it in the air. "Within just a few weeks, they're better hacky sack players than I ever was," he said. Even so, Kiley and other teachers have jumped at the chance to dust off their skills. The 42-year-old incorporated hacky sacks into a recent workout, challenging students to push-ups each time the sack dropped. "They're always shocked when we're better than they think," he said. Not all students realize the game is as ancient as their teachers. Educators haven't been shy about reminding them, said Garrison Connor, head of upper school at Baylor University in Chattanooga, Tennessee. "They've suffered through some reminiscing," Connor, 39, said. "But in ways, they find it pretty cool that maybe Baylor in the 1990s is not so different than it is today." Still, schools face a balancing act. Assistant Dean of Students Jeff Fauci said he and other faculty ordered a box of hacky sacks to help promote the game at Landmark School in Pride's Crossing, Massachusetts. It didn't take long, though, for some students to bring the game inside on rainy days, and even play in the cafeteria, precariously close to the coffee station. "It hasn't reached crisis stage yet," said Fauci, 46, "given no one's ventured to play in class. I assume that's coming. It's inevitable." Hadley Hazelton wound up in her school's nurse's office after bonking heads with a friend while trying to do a trick she'd seen on social media. There, the Darien, Connecticut High School

0: 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The material being read is the copyright property of the publications being read. Access to this program is solely for persons who cannot read the original printed version due to a visual impairment or other disability. By continuing to listen, you confirm that you have such a condition.
1: One said no one had asked to borrow from his collection of 20 hacky sacks during his nearly two decades of teaching at Pencrest High School in Madera, Pennsylvania. And that's it for today's edition of the Wall Street Journal. I'm Ken, your volunteer reader here at the Talking Information Center, and I thank you for listening.
2: 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At 2, we'll hear what's going on with the Westfield Council on Aging, and at 3 o'clock, we'll hear from Vet Minute, a local history article, Scamicide and Bird Note. 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
3: Hi, I'm Linda. I'll be reading an article from Prevention Magazine, January 2023 issue, Nutrition. How to cut back on sugar. Avoid these common mistakes and it'll be much easier, by Robin Hillmantel. Some bad news, good news to start your year. Sugar is as lousy for you as you've been told, but you can eat less of it without feeling deprived. Seriously, when you limit your intake by paying more attention to what you eat and when, it's likely you'll actually enjoy your food more. If you want to eat less of the sweet stuff, here are common pitfalls to avoid and what to do instead. Trying to steer clear of added sugar for too long. For most people, a life with no sugar is impractical and no fun. Pooja Motil, author of The 3-Day Reset, recommends avoiding all added sugars for just 72 hours. That's long enough to help you readjust your taste buds, get into the habit of checking nutrition labels, and discover ways to satisfy your sweet tooth with whole and minimally processed foods, but not so long that it will seem intimidating or as if you're setting yourself up for failure. You'll feel a difference in your mouth and your energy, Motil says. After those 3 days, keep being mindful and you'll continue to take in less, which is the point, right? Not being clear about what you're trying to avoid. Giving up sugar and cutting back on sugar are too vague to be successful, Motil suggests. Allowing what she calls whole and minimally processed sweeteners, maple syrup, raw honey, rapadura, and coconut palm sugar, and limiting those to 1 to 2 teaspoons per day. You can decide for yourself whether to ban artificial sweeteners. Just make sure to set guidelines before you start, or else your sugar ban will be confusing and won't stick. Ignoring your sweet tooth. Some people view a sugar ban as a test of their ability to resist eating anything sweet, but Motil says that that's the wrong approach. The point is to find whole foods that satisfy your cravings, not to out-willpower your cravings entirely. You should make sure that you do satisfy your sweetness cravings, but with unrefined sources of sugar, she says. Try eating fruit, or make a smoothie with bananas and dates, and or a small amount of honey. Only avoiding sweet foods. Savory foods can still contain plenty of sugar. Just consider these foods, Motil lists, that surprisingly can have as much sugar as candy, pasta sauces, cured meats, and ketchup. Read nutrition labels carefully, or if you're eating out, start asking questions, and be alert for terms like corn sweetener, demerara, evaporated cane juice, evaporated cane juice solids, fruit juice concentrates, dextrose, fructose, lactose, and other terms ending in O-S-E.

0: Well, good morning, everyone, and welcome back to Valley Eye Radio. It's Thursday, May 21st, 2026, and as always, we're here to bring you the news and much more from all around the Pioneer Valley. Up first today, we've got the Springfield Republican, and in our readers' chairs this morning, we've got Sue and Jody. I'll turn it over to them in the studio now, and let's hear what they've got in store for us in the news today.
1: Wow, yesterday we were cooking, and today... It's a whole different story.
2: Yeah, let's not race for the shorts today.
1: No. So Friday is going to be the pick of the week. Today will remain mostly cloudy with rain mainly to our south. The best chance of getting a few showers in the morning would be along the pike and points south. Temps will reach only into the 60s. Tomorrow will be the pick of the week. It will be mostly sunny with highs near 70. It'll be nice and dry. In fact, it will be a chilly start with temperatures beginning in the 30s to near 40. Memorial Day weekend is looking cool and mostly cloudy with the best chance of rain coming Saturday night into Sunday. Highs will likely top off mainly in the 60s, a bit below normal. So for today, we're going to have a high of 65 and a low of 38 and mostly cloudy and cool. And tomorrow, a high of 70 and a low of 48 and mostly sunny. And Saturday, it's going to be high of 66 with a low of 48 and mostly cloudy with rain late in the day. And Sunday, a high of 60 and a low of 50. It's going to be cloudy with rain in the morning. And Monday, mostly cloudy with a shower and a high of 68 and a low of 50. So going to get our share of rain this week and chilly weather. So for the lottery, numbers game, midday, 9400. Numbers game, evening, 9684. Mass cash, midday, 13, 18, 21, 32, 35. Mass cash, evening, 9, 21, 22, 23, 28. Megabucks, 5, 12, 16, 17, 21, 24, with a next jackpot of $18.7 million. Millionaire for life, 14, 23, 27, 44, 50. And the millionaire ball is 4. And lastly, the Powerball, 10, 28, 30, 46, 57 with a Powerball of 25 and a Power Play of 3 with a jackpot of $131 million. So, Sue, what's new in the sports world?
2: Well, a lot of things happening. 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And you know what their motto is, happy feet move faster. Well, right now my happy feet are still cold from this morning. So much for happy feet. Okay, there's a lot of happy. Let me talk about our local team that's in the spotlights right now, the Thunderbirds. Tonight is a critical game for the Thunderbirds. They will be against Penguins at 7:05 at the Mass Mutual Center. And if they lose, they now would be eliminated from the fight, so to speak. Springfield Thunder, this is by Ryan Smith. The Springfield Thunderbirds, again, last night, had trouble finding the final offense, eventually falling 2-1 in a tightly matched Game 3 of the Atlantic Division Finals. They're going against Wilkes-Barre Scranton Penguins. The Penguins currently lead the best of five series, 2 wins, 1 loss. So obviously tonight, if the Thunderbirds win, it's a tie, and then the big game follows over the weekend. Should Springfield even the series, the teams would then head for Pennsylvania for Game 5 on Saturday. Let's see. Wilkes-Barre Scranton largely kept the Thunderbirds at bay in the middle frame, just with only 4 attempts to the goalie. However, despite a dozen shots of their own, the Penguins had no answers for Romanov, and one goal margin carried itself into the final game. Let me give you some information also on, not on a score, but on a situation that's got one of our local towns up in arms and probably a lot more fans. This is from Kenneth Majos from Mass Live, and it's high school softball, Western Mass Class A semifinals, Agawam versus Westfield. First of all, for those on the diamond in the dugout wearing Agawam orange, yesterday's win meant more than what the record will show, and they won 6-4 over Westfield Bombers, so the Brownies over the Bombers. But every strike, out, or hit was cheered by the Agawam players and staff. Every run was celebrated with gusto, and when Avery Gordon struck out the final batter in the seventh inning, the senior pitcher was soon mobbed by the whole team. That's what it means to dethrone the five-time defending Western Mass champion Westfield. But despite winning the semifinal game, Agawam's run in the Western Mass Class A tournament has reached an end. Last week, the Pioneer Valley Interscholastic Athletic Conference accepted an appeal from Agawam High's athletic director, allowing the softball team to participate in the quarterfinal and semifinal rounds of the Western Mass Class A tournament. Earlier that day, Agawam principal and the athletic director released a statement to players and their families confirming that the team will not be allowed to play in the championship round despite this win. Agawam softball coach Kathy Georgina made it clear this matter is not quite over. This win means everything. We had to prove a point today, she said. Our team basically promised us if we win this game, they're going to back us. We're going to file more injunctions and we're going to fight to be in that championship game. That was a huge win. We deserve it. We deserve to be in this championship game, especially this year after we've worked so hard and for so many years we lost to Westfield. Prior to this year, Westfield's dominance over Agawam stretched back to 2019. Currently, Westfield, 9 wins, 11 losses, advances to the Westfield Class A final in place of Agawam, although the Bombers did not confirm whether they'll compete in that round or not. The Bombers opened the game with a leadoff solo home run and recovered quickly in the circle for Agawam, setting up the host to respond in the bottom half of the frame. Westfield's freshman racked up 10 strikeouts in 6 innings, recording her, this is Haley Sinoli, her 100th career strikeout in the process. 100th, and she's still in high school. Good heavens. Okay, let's go to some scores. As far as NBA, anything here for NBA? Let's see. No. As far as the NBA, which are in the middle of the playoffs at this point, it's New York has 1, Cleveland 0, but tonight Cleveland will be playing at New York at 8 o'clock. And 8 o'clock, Cleveland at New York. This is game 2, and it's on ESPN. As far as the Western Conference, last night was a big one. Oklahoma City over San Antonio, 122-113. And I thought I had an update on that one, too. Thunderbirds? Nope. Okay. And that'll be coming. So right now they are tied 1-1, San Antonio and Oklahoma City. Now moving to the Thunderbirds again, pay attention. It's not on TV, but the Calder Cup playoffs, the division final is tonight, as I said before, but it's only on radio. Radio 560 AM. So get out your old technology if you're interested in that game. Moving to baseball, the Red Sox have moved out of last place, finally. Yahoo! Not too far out, of course. They're smack in the middle at 21 wins, 27 losses. Oh, that's also the same thing that Toronto has, so they've got a little ways to go. Games yesterday in the American League, Tampa Bay 5, Baltimore 3, Minnesota 4, Houston 1, Texas 5, Colorado 4, Seattle over Chicago White Sox 5-4. Cleveland This is a 10-inning game. Cleveland finally over Detroit 3-2. Toronto took the New York Yankees 2-1. The Red Sox won over Kansas City 4-3. And finally, the Athletics took the Angels again, 10 innings it took, but Athletics over the LA Angels 6-5. National League, Cincinnati 9, Philadelphia 4, Arizona over San Francisco 6-3, Texas over Colorado 5-4, Atlanta 9, Miami 1. That's kind of an embarrassment. Washington 8, New York Mets 4, Milwaukee over the Chicago Cubs 5-2, Pittsburgh over St. Louis 7-0, and the Dodgers 1, and I'll get a little more on that. The Dodgers game at San Diego 4-0, and talk about braggart. There's a great picture in the paper today, and it shows Shohei Ohtani homered on the very first pitch of the game before throwing 5 sharp innings of 3-hit ball as L.A. blanked San Diego. And that's going some. The Rays complete the Major League best 6th sweep, improving to 21 wins and 4 losses in the last 25 games. It's a heck of a record. Juan Soto got 2 homers, but they weren't enough, and the Nationals lost again to the Mets 8-4. Milwaukee-Chicago Cubs game 5-0, but it was dominated by Kyle Harrison as the Brewers completed the sweep 5-0. Blue Jays pitcher had some bad news. The Blue Jays Toronto's pitcher Jose Berrios is now undergoing Tommy John surgery. No idea how long he'll be out. Sorry guys, but you lost. National Hockey League. I told you. Oh, the National Hockey League tonight is. Yes, tonight Montreal will be playing at Carolina North at 8 p.m. And that game will be on TNT TV and True TV. TV TNT is the one we could probably get to see. Okay. Now, on that, National Hockey League, continuing for the Stanley Cup, Carolina versus Montreal is tonight. The Colorado Vegas is at this point 4-2, and Vegas won the last one. That'll be a game coming up on Friday. From Pat Graham at the Associated Press, Dylan Coughlin scored his first playoff goal, getting Las Vegas rolling. Carter Hart made 36 saves to open the Western Conference final with a win. Not too shabby. Now let's move over to some hockey, but it's not the National Hockey League. Here we go. United States beats Germany 4-3 in shootout at the World Championships. Ryan Leonard scored the decisive penalty for the U.S. in a 4-3 shootout win over Germany at the Ice Hockey World Championship Wednesday. The defending champion Americans recovered from a 6-2 loss to Finland on Monday for their second win from 4 games and have 5 points in Group A in Zurich. The Germans, on the other hand, earned their first point. Germany took an early lead with Captain Setter scoring 1 minute into the game. It was quickly tied at 1-1 before the end of the game. And then Sasson's goal put the Americans ahead early in the second period. They are not the favorites, but they're still in. The U.S. will be playing next. On Saturday, they will be playing Latvia. And finally, the NBA. Shai Gilgeous-Alexander, we'll call him Shai, scored 30 points as Thunder top Spurs 122-113. The MVP looks like he'll be the MVP again. Shai GA bounced back from a subpar series opener to score 30 points. Caruso added 17 off the bench, and the Oklahoma City Thunder beat the Spurs 122-113. That's game two. Said the coach, "We thought we all played better. I had a quiet confidence about it. I didn't know if we'd win or lose, but I was pretty sure after watching game one and knowing our team that we were going to come out and play better." Well, I guess they certainly did. And then game three will be Friday in San Antonio. I think that's all the news. Yes, that's it for sports.
1: That's it. Okay.
2: Finally. Too many sports.
1: So on the front page of today's Republican, there's an article out of Springfield by Jim Kinney. Four-run three couple start new business in Arizona. The couple who ran the now-defunct running store and race organizer, Four-Run Three, have a new financial services venture in Arizona, while Western Massachusetts charities, who depended on race fundraisers, settled for about 10 cents on the dollar. "I'm not sure if I feel like going back and rehashing everything that happened," Timothy Murphy said Wednesday when reached by phone. He said the whole story of why and how 4Run3 closed 2 years ago has never been made public. But he also declined to answer specific questions and defended his wife's decision not to answer questions when the business closed without warning in May 2024. "We have a lot of guilt, and we've tried to move on with our lives. That includes leaving the area soon after closing 4Run3 and now setting up the new business in a Phoenix suburb." In getting started, the Murphys went back on social media to promote themselves as they did frequently at 413. Only this time, those left behind by 413 discovered the posts and started responding. Murphy called it harassment. I got the page turned here. Okay. Timothy and Jill Murphy started Ascension Impact in Fountain Hills, Arizona in January, according to records kept by State of Arizona, posts on the business website and the networking site LinkedIn. Ascension Impact promises financial and retirement planning. Both Timothy and Jill Murphy have insurance producer licenses in Arizona issued earlier this year, authorizing them to sell life insurance. As the Murphys were setting up the new business, a federal bankruptcy court here in Springfield was finishing its involuntary wind-down of 4Run3. The bankruptcy was forced by charities who hadn't gotten money raised by charity walks and runs and then went after 4Run3's remaining assets. In their petition to the bankruptcy court, the charities said that Timothy and Jill Murphy set up registration pages through a New Jersey technology company called Run Sign Up. That company collected race fees and donations and sent the proceeds to accounts controlled by 413 that were not accessible to the charities. The charities were promised a fuss-free but high-profile fundraiser with 413 collecting the money, promoting the race through its community of fitness buffs, distributed numbered bibs, setting up the course, and timing the runners. But the bankruptcy court was only able to collect $717,000 from various accounts, according to documents filed with the U.S. Bankruptcy Court in January. Once bankruptcy expenses and administration costs of $87,776 were paid, all the unsecured creditors, including 13 charities, shared in just $30,000. Also coming out of that is $4,327 for American Express and $474 for sneaker company UFOs. The charities had asked for a collective $287,000. For example, Open Pantry Community Services Incorporated said it was owed $12,769. It got $1,118. The Holyoke Pride Run claimed $1,058 and got $92. The Sergeant Joshua Desforge Walk Run Challenge, a fundraiser in honor of a Ludlow Marine killed in combat in Afghanistan in May 2010, lost $3,500. It got $306. The Boys and Girls Club of Greater Springfield said it lost $10,000. It got $886. It has a big impact, said Bo Sullivan, CEO of the Boys and Girls Club. We run those events yearly with a goal in mind. But when the money is not there, it affects the kids on a daily basis. The Boys and Girls Club still has its two races, Gordy's first race on New Year's Day and the Westfield Half Marathon in April. But now someone else times the runners and helps the club run the events, Sullivan said. Very frustrating, Sullivan said. It was a long process, but we pick up our feet and move on.
2: Lord. Out of Springfield by Greta Grockham from The Republican, separate and unequal, In the city's public schools, about 86% of students are Black or Latino. Most are low income. Those demographics are in stark contrast to neighboring school districts just outside the city limits in Longmeadow and Wilbraham, where the majority of students are white and less than a quarter are low income. It's one example cited in a lawsuit filed yesterday that argues the state is violating its constitution by racially segregating school districts. Filed against the Massachusetts Department of Elementary Secondary Education and its leaders, a group of students and community organizations are arguing that Black and Latino students are not afforded equal education access. Across the state, Black and Latino students are largely limited to underperforming schools in districts that are racially segregated and plagued by high concentrations of poverty. The suit's plaintiffs are nine students, including two from Holyoke and one from Springfield, and several community organizations, Essex County Community Organization, Worcester Interfaith, YWCA of Central Mass, and Out Now. All students are minors and referred to by their initials only in the suit. Outside of Massachusetts, students are from districts in Boston, Lawrence, Brockton, Lynn, and Worcester, represented by lawyers for civil rights, Brown's Promise and private firm Wilmer Hoyle. Our Constitution promises every child an equal and adequate education, said Jillian Lenson, senior attorney at Lawyers for Civil Rights. That promise cannot exist with a system that isolates Black and Latino students in under-resourced districts. The state's Department of Elementary and Secondary Education said that it is working to make the education system better for all students. That department believes all students, no matter their income level, race, ethnicity, language, or disability, deserve schools where they are known, valued, and have the support they need to succeed, said Jacqueline Rice, a department spokesperson. DESE does not have the authority to change school district boundaries, she added. The Commonwealth does have school choice written into the law, which allows families to enroll their children in schools in cities and towns other than their own. However, that's space-dependent in a receiving school and reliant on the district's participation in the program. Governor Healey's budget for next year is proposing fully funding the Student Opportunity Act, which allocates more funding to schools with more low-income students. A 12-year-old Black student in Springfield is the lead plaintiff, said Juanita Batchelor, the grandmother of that person. It's time to end mass segregation. A segregated school system is not preparing students for the future, she said, especially not if Black and Latino communities like ours get the short end of the stick year after year, generation after generation, while wealthy white school districts right next to us get access to a great education and plenty of resources. A spokesperson for the Springfield Public Schools declined to comment on the lawsuit. Across the state, more than 60% of schools are considered racially segregated. The state's Racial Imbalance Advisory Council found in its 2024 report, any school whose enrollment is 70% white or non-white students is considered segregated. The council's report compared racially segregated schools and found disparities in income, including test scores, graduation rates, and college matriculation rates. A close look at the data of our schools, the persistence of racial segregation, and the correlative impact of segregated learning environments reveals just how long of a road we still need to travel to realize the promise of Brown, the report said, referring to the landmark Brown versus Board of Education Supreme Court decision, which declared segregated schools unconstitutional. The recently filed lawsuit says that the vast majority of segregation is between school districts, and that the state has the second most economic segregation between districts in the country. The suit further adds that the state could put funding into magnet or regional schools, create more voluntary transfer programs, and improve transportation. The lawsuit asks the court to order the state to come up with a remediation plan to address the problem.
1: In this next article in the Springfield by Jeanette DeForge, council continues to debate remote versus in-person attendance. For the first time in 5 years, all 13 members of the city council were physically present at Monday's meeting where they gathered to debate the end of remote attendance. After an about 15-minute discussions, which grew contentious at times, the council voted 9-4 to send the issue to subcommittee to continue the debate. Serving on the council is an honor and a privilege, said Councilor Jerry Martin, who proposed the resolution. We put our names on the ballot and we knew the responsibilities of the job when we did that. Those responsibilities should include showing up for the people. The public wants it. Martin argued the COVID-19 pandemic is over and city employees returned to in-person work several years ago, allowing city councilors to participate remotely creates a double standard. His proposal calls for an end to the practice of members dialing in their attendance and instead requiring them to be physically present. It includes allowances for illness and emergencies and gives the council president discretion to allow other reasons for remote participation. The resolution does not guarantee a change since it is up to this council president to set the rules. A state law passed during the COVID pandemic and extended later to 2027 allows boards and commissions to permit remote attendance, but leaves the decision up to local control. Some, including City Council President Tracy Whitfield, disagreed with Martin. City Councilor Melo Brown, who frequently attends remotely to save time for helping constituents, said if Martin wants to be responsive, he should list his phone number on the city website so residents who need help can reach him quickly, as Brown does. He also asked if Health and Human Services Commissioner Helen Carlton Harris had been consulted about the proposal. This is grandstanding and shame on him because there is a health epidemic, Brown said, referring to concerns about coronavirus. He wasn't alone. Councilor Brian Santinello, who also uses the remote option often, said is head of the Health and Human Services Committee, said he feels requiring members to report illnesses to the council president is a violation of the Health Insurance Portability and Accountability Act, which protects health information from being disclosed. I have serious problems with this, he said. The meeting often turned heated, with Whitfield first stopping the discussion early on reminding councilors of the rules and saying, this could be a touchy subject. Let's show some respect. But later, Martin said to Brown, it's really good to see you. I almost forgot what you looked like. Whitfield stepped in and told councilors to cut it out. We are not in kindergarten. We are all adults. We are elected officials. We are not going to do this back and forth thing, she said. Several councilors talked about the importance of having a remote option. Maria Perez said she is one of many people in the city who suffers from asthma and sometimes cannot get to meetings. The option allows her to attend, discuss, and vote on important matters. With respect to my health circumstance, there have been many occasions where in-person attendance is not feasible, Perez said. This should not be interpreted as a failure for me to fulfill my duties as an elected official. Perez asked councilors to stop using vehicles like this issue to divide the council and instead focus on improving the city. City Councilor Justin Hurst questioned if the resolution was needed. In canvassing residents over the last few years, rising taxes and public safety have come up as priority issues, but no one has mentioned concerns about councilors attending meetings remotely. Analyzing attendance at the 11 council meetings held since January, Hirsch said the average in-person attendance at each meeting was 88%. Of the 16 remote participants, 13 were by three councilors. By limiting options for attending meetings, Hirsch questioned if the council is discouraging people with disabilities, single parents, residents who serve as caregivers for elderly parents and the others from running for office, and preventing the council from being as diverse as possible. Whitfield said she attended a number of meetings remotely in the past because she was caring for four foster children and helping her ill father who was living in North Carolina. Without the option, she said she would have missed more meetings. But others agreed with Martin, saying there is value of attending meetings in person. You can't read body language. You can't read expressions on Zoom, Counselor Zeta Govan said. I think it is only fair. I think it is time to come in person. While Govan said she has appreciated the convenience of attending meetings remotely, especially while watching her granddaughter, she has talked to constituents who urged her and her fellow counselors to meet in person. I agree, more people should get involved, and I respect anyone can run for city council, but let's make people aware that if you are going to run and take the oath to serve the city of Springfield, one of the requirements is to show up, Councilor Melvin Edwards said. I believe it is not that big of an inconvenience. Edwards said he feels it is a privilege and honor to be a councilor, and the only full meetings he has missed in his 16 years on the council were when he was recovering from serious knee injuries. He said it is more difficult for the president when she has to manage members in person and remotely. No one is saying if you are sick or you have COVID or you're not feeling well, you should have to come to the chamber, Edwards said. What we are saying is be respectful and recognize you should be here. It is a travesty and what a sad commentary. This is the first time in 5 years that we all have been in the room at one time.
2: That's
1: that is
2: appalling.
1: A travesty.
2: And they're getting paid.
1: Yep.
2: Uh-huh. Okay. Here's another one from Jeanette DeForge of the Republican. It's out of Springfield. South End Garage wins approvals to begin construction in the fall. Planning Board gave its approval of the city's South End Garage proposal, with the chairman calling it a home run for the neighborhood and the city. This is one of the biggest pieces of the puzzle with the new development. If you want to make it work, this is essential, said Leo Florian, the board chairman and president of the South End Neighborhood Council. He said this Wednesday following a unanimous vote. The garage was first proposed several years ago. It is now considered an important part of a $68 million project by Chicago developer McCaffrey Interests that will convert four mostly vacant buildings on State and Main Streets, including the historic clock tower and colonial buildings, into a total of 99 apartments. It's also expected to provide parking for the community music school, the new 13 Elm Street apartments, the Holiday Inn Express, as well as those who are visiting downtown. The five-story garage, which will be located at the corner of Cross and Willow Streets, will measure 137,100 square feet, providing 320 spaces. It's being constructed by the Springfield Redevelopment Authority and will be operated by the Springfield Parking Authority. While the Planning Board only was reviewing the site plan for the garage Wednesday, the land development team leader, Michael Petrin, explained the $24 million project is far more than just a garage. There are also plans to completely redo the streetscape by adding lighting, a park, improved walkways, and far more to better connect the new apartments and the existing Stockbridge Court to Main Street. Although it's now a short walk to downtown, the current area is dark, uninviting, and frankly intimidating, even to people who know Springfield well, said Tim Sheehan, the chief economic developer for Springfield. Creating a public park space as part of the overall development is intentional to bring people to the area. It is transformative. This area is directly connected to two of the biggest downtown assets, MGM Springfield and MassMutual Center. The project will essentially take away 58 surface parking spaces for a net gain of 262 needed spots in the South End. It also frees up surface parking, which is a poor use of the limited space in downtown. Board member Rosemary Marin said she sees it also benefiting the Holiday Inn Express, which has no parking and leaves visitors parking wherever they can find a place. In C3 community policing meetings, people have talked about how some of those cars have been stolen or damaged, leaving people with a bad feeling about Springfield. The garage will be across the street from the hotel and will have an entrance leading to the building, Sheehan said. A planning department review praised the plan, saying the brick facade proposed for the garage will match with many of the older buildings in the neighborhood. The new park will include a dog area, landscaping, lighting, and benches. Overall, the staff is very pleased with the proposed development, the review said. By reducing surface parking lots with structured parking significantly improves the overall land use, supports economic development, and creates a more pedestrian-friendly and vibrant city space.
1: And out of Agawam by Michael Ballway, owner of grocery store reaches compromise on crosswalk work. City councilors on Monday voted for a roadwork project that the owner of a deli and grocery warned last month would knock him out of business because the plan would erase about a third of his parking lot. Before the 11-0 vote, however, Alfred Pager had nothing but praise for Agawam Mayor Christopher Johnson and town engineer Michelle Chase. Pager said they negotiated a compromise that eliminated his objections to the $1.7 million reconstruction of the five-way intersection at Cooper, Raleigh, and Suffield Streets in Agawam. I appreciate everything they did, said the owner of Pager Superette. It's a deli and grocery store that also offers catering and wholesale foods. Johnson said he could not release details of the compromise as it has not yet been finalized. He said his agreement with Pager allows the town to proceed with its planned roadwork in exchange for a larger payment to compensate the store owner. The additional money would allow Pager to increase customer parking, Johnson said. Councillor Edward Bergotti, who also owns a business in town, called the compromise a perfect example of how the process works if you want to get something done. Proposed improvements at the intersection include a new left-turn lane for traffic coming from northbound Suffield Street, upgraded traffic lights and pedestrian crossings on each of the five roadways. The project would also install curbs and bollards at the ends of each crosswalk. Easements are needed to provide space for this pedestrian infrastructure. Pager, whose business has been at the corner of Cooper and Raleigh Streets since the 1960s, said an easement would cause him to lose up to four parking spaces in front of his store. The council had been scheduled to vote on the easements at its April 21st meeting, but supporters of the store packed the meeting room to protest the loss of parking, which they said would drive Pager Superette out of business. Councilors agreed to delay the vote and host a special meeting to hear from both critics of the plan and town officials who had drafted it. At that meeting on April 27th, councilors and town residents alike asked if the traffic lights could be upgraded without adding any pedestrian infrastructure, which would allow the store to keep all of the current parking spaces. Town engineer Chase and Public Works Superintendent Mario Mazza said state design standards would not allow an intersection like this to be built without crosswalks. Chase also said that once the crosswalks are built, more walkers and bicyclists would likely use Cooper and Suffield streets. At the April 27th meeting, officials offered to help Pager pave the dirt surface parking lot behind his building or build a gravel surface employee parking lot on a field he owns east of the intersection. Pager said town officials had also previously proposed helping him relocate the house next to the store, which his family owns, so that the business can use that land as an off-street parking lot. This week, Johnson did not say whether any of those suggestions is part of the compromise he reached with Pager. Borgatti said the outpouring of support for Pager is what brought town officials to the table to reach an agreement. It got our attention. It got tabled. We came up with a compromise. We came up with a solution. And we got it done, Borgatti said. To make way for pedestrian infrastructure, the town needed to take triangle-shaped easements on small portions of the properties adjoining the intersection. Under the plan the City Council endorsed Monday, the town will pay $2,280 to the veterinarian office on the northeast corner of the intersection, which will lose 186 square feet, $1,340 to the dentist office on the southwestern corner, which would lose about 191 square feet, and $700 to the gas station on the northwestern corner, where the town would take a 41-square-foot easement. The gas station sign is within the planned easement, but the business will be allowed to maintain and replace the sign as needed. The plan voted by the council includes $1,888 per Pager in exchange for a 100-square-foot easement on his store's property, but it does not include the additional payment Pager negotiated with the mayor.
2: Okay. Mm-hmm. And now from Charles McKenna from MassLib. State police delay start of the next recruit class amid planned academy reform. The next class of Massachusetts state police recruits will have to wait several months to begin their training after the agency's leader decided to delay their arrival at the academy to implement nearly two dozen proposed reforms. The 93rd Recruit Training Troop was supposed to begin its training at the academy in June. But Colonel Noble told reporters Tuesday that he now expects the class to start in the early fall. A listing on the agency's website estimates the start as early to mid-fall. Noble's decision comes after the International Association of Chiefs of Police delivered a report to the state police with 103 recommendations for changes to its academy. State police is implementing 22 of the recommendations believed to be most critical before the next class arrives. Nine more recommendations will be in the process of being implemented when the class begins. The association's report found widespread flaws in the academy, primarily placing fault in the intense paramilitary-style training programs and a culture that celebrated dropouts. Noble said he didn't make the decision to delay the start of the next recruit class lightly, but the additional time would be critical for the agency to begin enacting reform. He noted that he came to the conclusion without a recommendation to do so from the association. The association's report was commissioned in the wake of Trooper Enrique Delgado Garcia's death after being injured in a training exercise in September of 2024. Delgado Garcia was a member of the 90th Recruit Training Program. In the wake of Delgado Garcia's death, the agency conducted its own internal review and made several changes that were in place for the 91st and 92nd recruit troops, Noble said. Delaying the start of the next class will have impacts that reverberate across the agency, he said, explaining that retirements mean recruits play a key part in keeping the agency's staffing at the level needed. Noble said his decision meant the agency would have to work quickly to implement the recommendations identified as the most critical, but he also said the process couldn't be rushed. The last time an incoming class's start was delayed came for the 87th and 88th recruit training troops amid the COVID-19 pandemic, state police said. Over time, state police will work to enact all 103 of the recommendations laid out in the report. Said Noble, we will honor Trooper Enrique Delgado Garcia's life and service with the Massachusetts State Police through meaningful action, he said, explaining that the ultimate goal is to create a best-in-class training facility.
1: Okay, here's an article out of Northampton by Jim Kinney. Co-op buys land under store. River Valley Co-op has bought the land beneath its Northampton store, securing the co-op's long-term home, according to a statement. The purchase announced Wednesday follows the expiration of the co-op's original 20-year land lease. The lease expired at the end of December. The store opened in 2008. With the lease expiring, the co-op turned to its member owners for loans. By December, it had surpassed a $1.5 million loan campaign goal, according to the statement. River Valley bought the 3-acre parcel May 12th from Bilmar Corporation for $1.335 million, according to records at the Hampden County Registry of Deeds. River Valley said the $1.5 million will cover the purchase and associated legal fees and address needed property maintenance projects such as repairs to its rock wall and parking lot. We are deeply grateful to our member owners whose enthusiasm and financial support made this purchase possible, said Emma Webby. She's the president of the River Valley Co-op Board in a written statement. This milestone ensures that our community-owned co-op remains permanently rooted in Northampton. The property was originally a city-owned rock quarry operating from 1870 to 1921, and stone from the quarry helped build many Northampton roads.
2: I'm going to read a shortened version of quite a long article here, reporting on the death of a former leader, Barney Frank. Died at 86. This is by John Misek of the Mass Life Organization. Massachusetts lawmakers have paid tribute to former U.S. Rep. Barney Frank, who died Wednesday at 86 after a brief stay in hospice after suffering congestive heart failure. The former Democratic congressman served more than 30 years on Capitol Hill, emerging as an icon to progressives. He was the first member of Congress to voluntarily come out as gay. Frank was a trailblazer, someone who never hesitated to stand up for what he believed in or speak his mind, said U.S. Rep. Seth Moulton, a Democrat from Salem. Our Commonwealth and our country were better off because of his service. I was grateful for the chance to know him over the years, he said. We should honor Barney by continuing to fight for more affordable housing and consumer protections. Frank represented Massachusetts' 4th Congressional District in the U.S. House of Representatives from 1981 to 2013. Known for his sharp wit and straightforward combative approach, Frank was particularly focused on the LGBTQ rights and financial regulation in the aftermath of the 2008 financial crisis. Frank died late Tuesday, according to Jim Siegel, Frank's former campaign manager and close friend. After representing broad swaths of Boston's Massachusetts citizens, of Boston suburbs in Congress for 32 years, he and his husband moved to Algonquin, Maine, entered hospice there in April, and is survived by his husband, Jim Reedy, and sisters. A self-described left-handed gay Jew, Frank was known for his acerbic wit, combative style, and focus on marginalized communities. He represented the party's left wing while keeping close with Democratic leaders, who sometimes frustrated progressives. In an April interview as he entered hospice, Frank said he hoped he'd be remembered for advocating a brand of politics that embraced progressive ideals without forcing them on voters prematurely. It's an approach he feared was being rejected as Democrats prepare for what could be a rollicking primary as they hope to retake the White House in 2028 and move past the Trump era. I hope I made a point that the best way to accomplish the improvements in our society that we need, particularly in making it less unfair economically and socially, is by conventional political methods, Frank said. The main obstacle to our defeating populism and going further in the right direction is that mainstream Democrats have to make it clear we oppose that part of the agenda of our friends on the left that is politically unacceptable. They're right about a lot of things, but you have to have some discretion. U.S. Rep. Jake Auchincloss, Democrat of Newton, who now holds Frank's seat, called his predecessor a larger-than-life character. A mentor and a friend, he made me a better lawmaker, he said, as he posted on X Wednesday. He made me laugh. My staff and I, representing the district he faithfully served for 30 years, will always treasure his stories, his encouragement, and his advice. The rest of the article is long, but it's a series of words from friends or who worked with him, including U.S. Rep. Catherine Clark, Governor Healey, U.S. Rep. McGovern, U.S. Rep. Moakley, U.S. Rep. Neal. Let's see what else. U.S. Senator Elizabeth Warren, U.S. Rep. Presley, U.S. Rep. Lori Trahan, and many others. So that's the story of Barney Frank, who just passed away.
1: Now, here out of Belchertown, annual Memorial Day ceremony set for historic Quabbin Park Cemetery. The Friends of Quabbin, the Department of Conservation and Recreation, and the Veterans Council of Belchertown and Ware invite the public to attend the annual Memorial Day commemoration at Quabbin Park Cemetery on Sunday, May 24th, from 10 a.m. to noon. The ceremony will feature a performance by the Belchertown Community Band and will include a special focus on the upcoming 250th anniversary of the Revolutionary War, honoring the enduring legacy of American military service from the nation's founding to the present day. Since 1947, Quabbin Park Cemetery has served as the gathering place for Memorial Day services honoring the four lost towns of the Swift River Valley. Schedule of events on Sunday, May 24th, at 10 a.m., refreshments served at the Quabbin Park Cemetery building. At 11 a.m., the March step-off. Following the march, services at the Quabbin Town Monuments in the Quabbin Cemetery. The public is welcome to attend, and please note that dogs are not permitted. Quabbin Park Cemetery is located off Belchertown Road on Route 9 in Ware, Mass., and across from the east entrance to the Quabbin Reservoir Park.
2: That's a story out of Springfield Horizon, and that's spelled H-E-R-I-Z-O-N. Members participate in car workshop with Bob the Bike Guy. At one of the last Horizon meetings of the 2025-26 school year, participants received a lesson on all things car maintenance and safety, thanks to Bob the Bike Guy, Charland. Charland, who works for the Hamden County Sheriff's Office in the Triad Division, provided a hands-on lesson for the group of young high school-aged women by utilizing a real car to demonstrate proper services on. Some of those services were minor, such as adding a windshield wiper fluid or replacing the wiper itself, while others were more complex, such as how to use a car jack and replace a tire. Haley Matthew, Community Safety and Outreach Specialist and Horizon Leader, said a car workshop was heavily requested by the Horizon girls during a prior listening workshop. Basic car care and mechanics are not something that is typically taught to females, particularly young women, she said. High school is a time where these girls are first getting on the road, and it's important we give them the tools to be safe and confident on the road. It's important for young women to be educated on car basics and maintenance, Charlene said after the meeting. This way they don't have to always depend on the men in their lives or risk getting scammed from local auto agencies. It's empowering for them to know how to check the oil, air filters, change a tire, jump a car, and so on. These are the things that aren't always taught to young girls, so I was grateful to be able to come by and run the workshop. Hamden DA Anthony Galooney said, "We're grateful to Bob Charland for taking the time to speak with our Horizon girls about car maintenance and safety, sharing valuable knowledge that will empower them with confidence, independence, and importance of being prepared on the road." The Horizon program will soon wrap up its inaugural year. It was launched at the start of the 2025-26 school year, created by the Hamden DA's office as a leadership and empowerment program for young women across Hamden County. The initiative aims to equip participants with tools, confidence, and community to navigate life's challenges and opportunities with purpose. For those interested in becoming part of the program next year or for more information, contact Hallie Matthew at Hallie, H-A-L-I-E dot Matthew, at mass.gov.
1: Here's a quick little article out of Holyoke. The Kmart Plaza is to be replaced. After years of vacancy, the long-stalled Kmart Plaza redevelopment is finally moving forward. Holyoke Mayor Joshua Garcia announced Wednesday morning that the City Council unanimously approved a special permit the night before that allowed the demolition of the former Kmart building, clearing a major hurdle for redevelopment of the prominent site. City officials say the project will remove a long-standing blight and make way for a new, modern building aimed at attracting high-quality anchor

0: This broadcast service is provided by Valley iRadio. The material being read is the copyright property of the publications being read. Access to this program is solely for persons who cannot read the original printed version due to a visual impairment or other disability. By continuing to listen, you confirm that you have such a condition.
1: According to figures kept by the Massachusetts Gaming Commission and updated Wednesday, the casino business is seasonal. All three of the state's casinos, Plain Ridge Park Casino, MGM Springfield, and Encore Boston Harbor, generated approximately $100.21 million in gross gaming revenue in April. Since each casino opened, the state has collected approximately $2.4 billion in total taxes and assessments from the three casinos. Additionally, the state's 7 mobile online sports wagering licensees and the 3 in-person licensees generated $81.77 million in taxable sports wagering revenue for April. At MGM Springfield's in-person sportsbook, the handle, or total amount bet, was $1.7 million in April, up about $600,000 from March. Those big figures, aren't they?
2: Big, aren't they? A lot of zeros. Okay, it's our editorial period here, and the first editorial is a local one. Area teens seek compassion under yellow umbrella. And if you don't understand what that means,
1: no,
2: hang in there with me, because I don't either. The kids have been saying it across the country, and now Hampden County teenagers are adding their voice. Pay attention to our mental health. Adolescents are talking about their mental health for good reason, even years after the COVID-19 pandemic, which isolated children, exacerbated their anxiety, and led to plummeting academic performance. 1 in 5 adolescents in the U.S. reported symptoms of anxiety or depression in a recently federally funded analysis. 17 Hampden County teenagers pushed that message at a late April gathering of school superintendents, principals, parents, and law enforcement personnel. Inherent in the message that many teens are stressed, anxious, and even depressed is that simple answers will not solve a complex problem. Yes, cell phone and social media use contribute to teen anxiety, but it's not the sole reason why 20% of American adolescents say they're dealing with mental health problems. Yes, hiring school mental health counselors will help some children cope, but schools need to extend awareness of teenage mental health struggles beyond the offices of counselors. Every school employee needs to sympathize with what adolescents face in the 21st century. Just as important, adults beyond schools need to understand and show compassion for what it means today to navigate the years between 12 and 20. A world that adults complain about as meaner, more tribal, and awash in crises is the one teens are growing up in without fully formed coping skills. Local teens who worked on a project they called the Yellow Umbrella came together as part of the Hampden County DA's Youth Advisory Board. One of those teens, Devin Susie, co-directed a video about mental health and helped write a newsletter highlighting pressures and anxieties local teens face. I think, especially as young people, it's really important to understand that mental health is health, said Susie, and that it's really important to make sure you're doing well, not only physically, but emotionally and mentally, end quote. Susie's right on to point out that teens need to tend to their mental health, paying attention to academic, athletic, and extracurricular stressors, including the endless comparing of their lives online. We cannot, though, leave the work of adolescent mental health to teenagers. One teen who spoke at the April gathering hosted by D.A. Galuni said compassion must be a daily activity. The Yellow Umbrella Project, Mason Daly said, helps everyone understand where people are coming from at any moment and that their head might not be in the same place as yours. Our second editorial today is from the Orlando Sentinel newspaper. Congress dithers as Social Security withers. Catchy tune. Americans who might agree on little else share

0: a common interest in preserving Social Security and Medicare. Nearly all of us are either enrolled in those universal programs or expect to be as we get older. Social Security is far and away the nation's most important safety net, so it should alarm Republicans, Democrats, and Independents that Congress is doing nothing to prevent the enormous benefit reductions threatening both programs in just 7 years. That is when the trust funds are on track to exhaust their reserves and reduce payouts to no more than what existing earmarked taxes will collect. Across the board, everyone receiving old age or survival assistance from Social Security would get 23% less. For every 4 of 10 retired Americans, Social Security provides at least half of their income. For 1 of every 7, it's more than 90%. Social Security keeps 20 million older people and 1 million children out of poverty. Letting them down would be a catastrophic national disgrace. Medicare would have to reduce spending by 11%, most of which would impact doctors and hospitals and result in diminished care. A reasonable tax increase would avert that. The longer Congress puts off reckoning with these problems, the more difficult the solutions will be. President Donald Trump has provided no leadership on either issue. Earmarking tax revenue from Social Security to its trust fund is one fix proposed to prevent the 2033 shortfall. Permanently eliminating the tax goes in the wrong direction. So, too, do Trump's designs on Medicare, Medicaid, and child care, all of which he wants to dump on states, with his illegal war against Iran and his record $1.5 trillion Pentagon budget request as the pretext for it. Few members of Congress are in favor of implementing cuts to Social Security and Medicare, but it would be just as daunting to find many to specify how they would prevent it. Every option is controversial. The Brookings program asks for something from everyone, but not too much from anyone. Congress is already a day late to the duty of saving it. It's one of the most important issues voters should demand every candidate address in this election year.
1: Okay, now it's time for the obituaries, and our 7 obituaries are brought to you through a generous contribution from the Hamden Lions Club. Their motto is, "We Serve." From Springfield, Mary Catherine Mima Collins, 86, passed away on Saturday, May 16th at Bay State Medical Center, surrounded by her loving family. She was born in Springfield on March 3rd, 1940. Mary graduated from Springfield Technical High School, and she worked for many years as a cook in the Springfield school system and volunteered for the Take and Eat program in the St. Michael's Academy. She leaves Mary is survived by her husband, George Collins of Springfield, her children, Noreen Roy, Kevin Collins, Colleen Kelly Smith, Darlene Wida, and James Collins, and Kathleen Katie Collins Foster, and her sister Ida Schick. She has 17 grandchildren. Visitation for Mary will take place on Friday, May 22nd from 4 to 7 p.m. at the Samson Chapel of the Acres in Tinkham Road in Springfield. Family and friends are invited to meet at the funeral home on Saturday, May 23rd, starting at 9 a.m. for a liturgy of Christian burial at 10 a.m. at Holy Cross Church on Plumtree Road in Springfield, concluding with rites of committal at Gate of Heaven Cemetery on Tinkham Road in Springfield. From East Long Meadow, James John Zarlengo passed away peaceful at the age of 86 on May 15th at Bay State Medical Center, surrounded by his family. Born on April 4th, 1940 in Springfield, Mass., James was fondly known as Jimmy Z. He graduated from Springfield Technical High School in 1958, enlisted in the U.S. Coast Guard Reserve in 1959.

0: 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The material being read is the copyright property of the publications being read. Access to this program is solely for persons who cannot read the original printed version due to a visual impairment or other disability. By continuing to listen, you confirm that you have such a condition.
1: Her stepdaughter, Sarah Katie Butler, and 13 grandchildren. David Hildebrand, her brother, also survives her. A celebration of Joan's life will be held on August 8, 2026. Time and place to be arranged. From South Hadley, Noreen Nikki Klikotka passed away Monday, May 11th, surrounded by her family. Born on September 23, 1958, she was 67 years old. She leaves her loving husband, David Klikotka, daughter Casey Washington, son-in-law Steve, and granddaughters Kinsley and Kendall. She's a lifelong resident of South Hadley and leaves behind brother Jack Sullivan and sisters Lynn Sullivan, Karen Wilder, Diane Broussard, Ronnie Sullivan, Terry Koshiba, Cindy Sullivan, and Andy Sullivan. She was a dedicated nurse who lived her life caring for the sick and elderly with compassion and kindness. She would be missed by many. Please join us for services at O'Brien Family Funeral Home in South Hadley on Tuesday, May 26th from 9 to 11 a.m. From Agawam, Loretta Kajmanian passed away peacefully on May 13th at Bay State Medical Center, surrounded by her family. Loretta was a hairdresser by trade and ran a successful business in West Springfield, Loretta Beauty Salon. She leaves behind a son, Marcus Kajmanian, and daughter, Susan Kajmanian Smith, along with several grandchildren and great-grandchildren. All services will be private and at the convenience of the family. The Curran Jones Funeral Home is in charge of the arrangements. And those are our obituaries for today. Do we have any more news before time for Abby?
2: Well, I've got one here. This is for all of you military families. Springfield Museum is offering free admission to military personnel and their families all summer. It's once again participating in what they call Blue Star Museums, a program providing free admission to currently serving U.S. military personnel and their families. This year's program, which began on Armed Forces Day last Saturday, will end on Labor Day, Monday, September 7th. The Blue Star Museums is a partnership between the National Endowment for the Arts and Blue Star Families in collaboration with the Department of Defense and participating museums across America. Museums help military families stay connected to each other and their communities and the nation they serve, said the chairman of the National Endowment for Arts. As our country approaches 250 years of independence, Blue Star Museums provides service members and loved ones with meaningful opportunities to explore history and spark curiosity. For military families who often face frequent moves and time apart, these shared museum experiences offer a sense of stability, belonging, and connection. By opening doors nationwide, the program ensures they can engage with the arts and history that reflect their sacrifices and strengthen the bonds that hold them together. The Blue Star Museums have opened doors for military families to explore, connect, and feel at home. As we approach the 250th anniversary, we're proud to continue the partnership with the National Endowment for the Arts, welcoming military families into the heart of our nation's story, celebrating with them with every step of the way. Springfield Museum's President and CEO Kay Simpson said, "We're proud to welcome military families to the Springfield Museums through the Blue Star program. Service members and families make extraordinary sacrifices, and we're honored to offer a place they can relax, learn, and create lasting memories together through art, history, science, and Dr. Seuss. We look forward to sharing a summer filled with discovery, creativity, and fun."
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1: Actually, that sounds interesting.
0: It does. It does. It really does. So let's see what else we have here. In Westfield, Sunday night concerts. The Sunday night Stanley Park concert series kicks off the 2026 season on June 7th with the Floyd Patterson Band, a Pioneer Valley favorite since its formation in 1986. Known for its high-energy showmanship and crowd interaction, the band features classic rhythm and blues, along with the contemporary sounds of today. The performance begins at 6 p.m. at the Beverage Pavilion and has a suggested donation of $5 per person. Chairs will be provided and food service will be available from the Bubble Mug Cafe at Pottery Cellar. For more information on the Wednesday Westfield Bank Sunday Night Concert Series, go to www.stanleypark.org or call the park office at 413-568-9312. And this is interesting, out of Enfield, a homeschool hangout. Homeschool Hangout is a monthly program that will meet the first Friday of every month at the Enfield Public Library. Meet other homeschool families, share ideas, play games, and other self-led activities. The next homeschool hangout is Friday, June 5th at 10 a.m. This drop-in program is for kids of all ages. 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Is it time yet for...
1: It's time.
0: Okay.
1: And for Dear Abby today. Dear Abby, our dear mother passed away 2.5 years ago, which was very sad for me and my 3 siblings. Her passing happened on my adult son's birthday. I try hard to focus only on the happy occasion of celebrating my wonderful son on his day, but my older sister sends me sad messages, stories, pictures, etc., usually starting a few days before. How do I tell her I prefer she not remember this day as the day our mother died, but rather the day my son, who is her godson, was born? It doesn't mean I didn't love our mother or that I don't think about her all the time, but I need this date back. Signed, sad but happy sister. Dear Sad, you cannot prevent your sister from remembering the date of your mother's death. It's something she can't forget. You can, however, tell her how her messages make you feel on the happy occasion of your son's birthday and gently ask her to stop. Dear Abby, some people love to shop and love to give gifts. There are also people who don't enjoy shopping and would prefer not to receive random gifts. Those who don't enjoy shopping have a difficult time coming up with gift ideas. When they do, it's often regarded as unwanted or not to the recipient's liking. Why should the ones who don't enjoy shopping feel forced to shop for the ones who do love it? Is there a polite way to stop random gift giving? Signed, No More Gifts. Dear No More Gifts, you can't stop random gift giving, but you can stop feeling guilty about gift giving. The idea behind a gift is it's given freely, with no expectations attached. If you've been giving return gifts to your shopper friends, and they probably think you enjoy the back and forth, to break this cycle, stop reciprocating. If that doesn't curb the random gifts, please bear in mind that most people don't regard generosity as a character flaw. So put that in your bonnet. And our last one today is, Dear Abby, I am very fond of my boss and have worked for him for over 4 years. Several months ago, he took a medical leave of absence. No one knows the reason. I'm not nosy. I just want to know if he's all right. It crossed my mind that he might have passed away. I was told he is due back in several weeks, maybe. I have told him how much he's meant to me, so he had to know I would be concerned about him. My question is, shouldn't he have tried to find a way to contact me to let me know he's all right? Good Lord. Just a little note or email would have been fine. There have been many nights when I've cried due to worrying about him. If and when he returns, should I let him know how concerned I've been? Signed, Worried in the West. Dear Worried, when your boss returns, do not quiz him about his absence. Simply say, glad you're back. I'm concerned about you. I was concerned about you. If he chooses to share with you why he was absent, listen with a sympathetic ear. Then turn your attention to the tasks at hand. I think they have a problem with that employee.
0: I think so, too. Now it's time for the horoscope. And if today's your birthday, take more me time. Participate in activities that strengthen your mind, body, and soul. Offer kind gestures and participate in home improvement projects that make your life easier, more affordable, and fun for those and for you and those you love. Gemini, take advantage of every opportunity that comes your way. Educational pursuits, traveling, and self-improvement are all doable. Study the trends and reach out and learn from those experiencing something similar. Cancer, pay attention to detail. Leave nothing to chance and question medical issues and affairs of the heart. Clashes and misunderstandings are likely to surface. Leo, anger will lead to trouble. Regardless of how others react, stay calm, observe, and read the room. Let things play out while you size up how to take advantage of a situation that leaves opportunities up for grabs. Virgo, keep your thoughts to yourself. Let your actions pave the way forward. Put more energy into how you handle professional changes. Your best recourse is a foolproof plan. Libra, learn from every experience you encounter. Take better care of your health. Team up with someone who shares your beliefs and is working toward a similar goal. Scorpio, choose to take physical action regarding work, play, and challenging yourself. Mixing money and emotion will backfire. Look at the big picture. Sagittarius, use your intelligence to reach your goal. A financial gain is apparent. Set up interviews, negotiate contracts, and invest more time and money in yourself. Capricorn, someone will try to hide something from you that might taint how you feel about moving forward. Devise a plan that protects you from loss. Aquarius, enjoy making your surroundings work better for you. Share your space with people who offer suggestions that lead to investment opportunities, which will ease stress. Pisces, surround yourself with the people who bring you joy. Socializing will give you the boost you need to participate in something you find invigorating. Aries, refuse to let mixed emotions lead to poor decisions. Keep your life simple and affordable. Use your imagination to devise a plan that feels comfortable. Taurus, emotional energy will spin out of control if you don't manage your reactions. Stubbornness coupled with overreacting will lead to regret. Take a moment to consider where your energy will serve you best. Okay?
1: Okay, and our almanac winds us up today. It's May 21st, the 141st day of 2026 and the 63rd day of spring. Not that you could tell it from the temperature. Today's history: in 1856, Lawrence, Kansas was sacked by pro-slavery activists. In 1881, the American Red Cross was established. In 1901, Connecticut became the first state to enact a speed limit law, limiting motor vehicle speeds to 12 miles an hour in the city and 15 miles an hour on country roads. Today's birthdays include poet Alexander Pope, artist Henri Rousseau, pianist and songwriter Fats Waller, actor Raymond Burr, physicist Andrei Sakharov, politician and comedian Al Franken, actor Mr. T, his last name is Turiad, actress Lisa Edelstein, rapper the Notorious B.I.G., and football player Josh Allen. Today's fact: in 1927, Charles Lindbergh landed in Paris after leaving Long Island, New York, the day before, completing the first solo nonstop transatlantic flight. On the fifth anniversary of that event in 1932, Amelia Earhart Earhart, rather, landed in Ireland after taking off from Newfoundland, completing the first solo nonstop transatlantic flight by a female. Today in sports, in 1978, 21-year-old rookie professional golfer Nancy Lopez won her first Coca-Cola Classic, defeating Joanne Carner on the first hole of a sudden-death playoff. And we wrap up with today's quote by Alexander Pope, "For he lives twice who can at once employ the present well and even the past enjoy."
0: Huh. I don't get it, but that's okay.
1: Thank you. I guess you're supposed to like both what's ahead and what's behind.
0: I guess so.
1: Okay.
0: So you don't need any air conditioning today. That's one thing.
1: No, I don't.
0: No. So have a good week, and we will be back next Thursday.
2: Well, thank you both for reading to us today from the pages of the Springfield Republican. It's Thursday, May 21st, 2026, and you're listening to Valley Eye Radio. Up next, we've got Martha with the Westfield News, followed by Jim with the Daily Hampshire Gazette. Then rounding out the news this morning into the afternoon, we have Andrea, who will be reading to us from the Greenfield Recorder. We've got all that and much more coming up here for you soon on Valley Eye Radio.
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3: 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I hope to see you then. Hello, everyone. This is Joe with Valley Eye Radio, and I have information about services of the Secretary of the Commonwealth. Citizen Information Service functions as the primary information and referral agency for the state, offering information on state programs and agencies. CIS attempts to answer all requests by providing either direct assistance or an immediate referral to the appropriate agency. As part of its goal to make state government more accessible to the public, CIS has established a publication series on specific topics of interest, including The Citizen's Guide to State Services, a selective listing of government agencies and programs, with addresses, phone numbers, and agency descriptions. Welcome to Massachusetts, a practical guide to living in the state. 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Veterans Laws and Benefits Guide. 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
7: Hello, it's Martha with the Westfield News for Thursday, May 21, 2026. In front page news, Meals Tax Bites Dust in Town Meeting by Cliff Clark from Southwick. Of the town's 7,969 registered voters, 142 attended town meeting Tuesday, and of those, 126 cast votes on an article to levy a meals tax, which had the potential to generate over $140,000 annually. A majority of them, 77, decided against it, while 49 said yes. There was only one resident, former select board member Russell Fox, who spoke out against passing it. "I'm opposed to this article. I'm going to oppose this article on principle. It's my opinion the Commonwealth of Massachusetts doesn't have a revenue problem, they have a spending problem," Fox said to the sparsely attended annual meeting in the Southwick Regional School auditorium. He said to residents that if they adopted the tax, which would have added 75 cents on $100 of cooked food in town, it would be just the first one. "The next one is excise tax, and then the next one, then the next one. The next one, which is in essence a tax on a tax. I think it's time that we realize it and send a message to Boston, since we're only getting 25 cents back on every dollar we send them. This is not the time to enact this," Fox said. The 77 residents who voted against it included every member of the town's finance committee, which also recommended not approving it, and a handful of town employees. Three residents spoke in favor of it, including Greg Dealey, the chair of the town's Economic Development Commission. "This is not a tax increase. Whatever we collect from this local option meal tax will come straight off the property tax. So if we get $160,000 from this meal tax, it will lower the rate so that we spend $160,000 less in property tax," Dealey said. He also said that a large majority, 251 of the municipalities in the Commonwealth, already levy the tax. "People should understand if they vote this down, they're voting for higher property taxes. If we use that $160,000 amount of the roughly 4,000 taxable properties, that's a $40 reduction in property tax. I just want people to understand that," Dealey said. Elizabeth Lally and Juliet Hansen, the other two who supported it, stressed that the tax would only be 75 cents on $100. "The meals tax is small pennies on purchase, but it creates another source of revenue that isn't carried entirely by the residents. Visitors, commuters, and people passing through would contribute. Would it solve everything? No, but even a small amount of revenue can help the pressure stay off property taxes. I think it's worth considering," Lally said. Hansen was more succinct. "It's a simple thing to gain more money for the community. I mean, it's 75 cents on $100, she said. When town meeting moderator Celeste St. Jacques called for a voice vote on the article, she wasn't sure if a majority voted no, so a hand count was done, which ended with 77 against it and 49 for it. Town meeting also approved a tax increment financing agreement with WGI Inc., a Southwick-based company that is a leading supplier of precision parts for the aerospace and medical industries and a leader in engine aircraft component maintenance and repair, with annual sales of between $25 million and $30 million. WGI, Inc. reached out to the town several months ago to ask about the possibility of the company receiving a TIF because it was considering building a new $12 million facility at its headquarters on Hudson Drive. The TIF agreement included an additional $6 million for equipment. WGI Inc. agreed to create 30 new full-time jobs within the first 5 years of the 10-year agreement. Company President Fred Filios spoke about the need for the agreement. "We are a company that has enriched Southwick, and we will continue to enrich it," he said, adding that while considering the expansion, Agawam and Westfield had made offers to have the company relocate to their cities. "In some ways, the offers were better than what Southwick is offering, but we decided to stay here because, for a lot of reasons, one of which is I like it here," he said. Residents approved the company saving an estimated $1.98 million in property taxes over 10 years, according to the agreement. Without the TIF, the company's annual tax bill on the new building and equipment was estimated at $260,376. The town will annually monitor WGI Inc. to ensure it meets its commitment to hiring the new workers. Also approved was the annual allocation to the Southwick Tolland Granville Regional School District of $15.4 million. District Superintendent Jennifer Willard spoke and touted the high school's graduation rate of 98%. She also defended the amount of the annual appropriation. "We're doing a lot. We're trying to do even more with less, but we're bringing forward a very conservative budget. And we're really working with the town of Southwick, Granville, and Tolland to bring forward the most fiscally responsible budget that we can," she said. Town meeting also approved borrowing $1 million for road repairs, lowering the age of the senior property exemption from 70 years old to 65, and authorizing the town to borrow up to $1.1 million for a new engine for the fire department. It also approved using $200,000 that wasn't spent when the town hall's roof and HVAC system were replaced. Joshua Martell, who was a volunteer at the Southwick Rec Center, was recognized for his efforts to revitalize the center and was presented with the Robert L. Miller Public Service Award by State Commander of the Veterans of Foreign Wars, Troy Henke. Martell didn't attend the meeting, so Fox accepted it on his behalf. Continuing on the front page, "Bathrooms at Wally Park Vandalized" by Cliff Clark from Southwick. Before 9 p.m. on Saturday, three juveniles trashed both bathrooms at the Pavilion in Wally Park, according to town officials. The soap dispensers in both bathrooms were shoved into the toilets, said the town's building and grounds director, Stephen Connell LaBarge. He also said that feces and jello were smeared on the walls and toilet paper was stuffed in the toilet and wetted and thrown on the ceiling. Additionally, the doors of cabinets where cleaning supplies were stored were kicked in. It took about 3 hours to clean it up, he said. Police Lieutenant Michael Taggart said there is a video recording from a camera that records people coming in and out of the bathroom. He shared that the recording may have captured the individuals involved. He said one of the suspects is seen going into one of the bathrooms carrying a black rat trap bait station that was later found inside. That also gave police an approximate time that the vandalism occurred on Saturday night. One of the department's officers is investigating. Taggart said that if the suspects are identified, they will be charged. Police will also closely monitor the North Pond Conservation Area this spring and summer. Conservation Commission Chair Norm Cheever said at the meeting Monday that during a recent walk through the area would appear to be some kind of partially built encampment. It was maybe a lean-to or a log cabin, he said, adding that only the base of the structure was complete. There was also evidence of a campfire on the former King's Beach, and three of four snow fences were torn down. Cheever repaired them using zip ties. A new rope swing hanging from a tree was reported to the town by a resident near the conservation area, and residents also reported people were drinking alcohol and using bad language on the former King's Beach. Cheever said he saw the swing and added that the town cut down the trees used for the swings in August 2024. It looks like it's harder to get to, he said, of the ropes hanging from the trees. Cheever said at the commission meeting that the police department will remove the rope swings and tear down the encampment. Cheever and Taggart stressed that anyone who sees people violating the rules in the area should call the police immediately. Both agreed that the person who sent the email should have called the police. If you see something, say something, Taggart said. After months of planning by the commission and select board member Diane Gale last September, 27 signs and trail cameras were installed on the 61-acre property to clearly state the rules of the conservation area. There are 6 signs installed with no motorized vehicles allowed and 3 that let visitors know they might be electronically surveilled. There are 2 that make it clear that no chairs, loungers, tents, canopies, grills, fires, or coolers are allowed on the property, and 2 more that list the prohibited activities on the property, including no alcoholic beverages or drugs, no picnicking, cutting or removing vegetation, and no tampering with the signs. The signs also include penalties for breaking the rules, which include the issuing of a notice of trespassing on the property or a civil or criminal citation. There are 3 state-approved trails in the area, the Scenic, Main, and Vernal Pool Trails. There are 6 unapproved trails created by visitors, 2 that run west of the beach area connected to the Scenic Trail, 2 that track south off the main trail, and 2 that allowed access to the property from Bab Road and spur into Vernal Pool Trail. Orange snow fencing is being used to block off the unauthorized trails. The Scenic Trail is the access point for the property from the parking lot, which only has room for 4 vehicles along South Long Yard Road. And last on the front page, putting a good spin on things. Cyclists gather for annual Mayor's Bike Ride by Amy Porter from Westfield. Cyclists arrived from 5 to 5:30 p.m. behind City Hall on May 19 and joined Mayor Michael McCabe in the Westfield Mayor's Bike Ride, the 17th annual and the longest running in the state, according to Jonathan McCatten, chair of the Friends of the Columbia Greenway Rail Trail. McCatten said the ride highlights the work that the city does to promote cycling. He shared some safety tips with the crowd and asked them to stay on the right on the streets and rail trail. The group also had a contingent of police officers who joined them for the ride, including Captain Eric Hall and former Sergeant Brian Baldini. Also present with available bikes were Edwin Rosario, Jasmine Butello, and Alberto Rodriguez of Valley Bike, the organization that installs and maintains the electric assist bicycles for rent that are parked around the city. In a conversation with the mayor, they said they have seen more activity with the rentals, including from Westfield State University to downtown and back. Valley Bike said there have been no losses or damages since the bikes were installed 1 year ago. McCabe said the more that people realize that the bikes are available to rent and take on the rail trail, the more bikes will be used. Butello and Rodriguez joined the group for the 6-mile trek, which included back roads to the Westfield River Levee Trail to the Columbia Greenway Rail Trail, up to Shaker Farms Country Club, and back downtown to Main Street and Court Street. On the way out, one cyclist lost a bike's chain, but Rosario quickly got her back on the road, and she caught up to the group. Also at the event was Northside Creamery and owners Petrina and Andrew Fondakowski, who shared their homemade ice cream for a post-ride treat. They said Mayor Mike's favorite flavor is peanut butter and fluffernutter. It was great. The weather held off. We had cloudy skies, everyone had a great time, and really enjoyed the ice cream at the end, especially with the humidity. It was a relief, McCatten said. The next day, Columbia Greenway Rail Trail cyclists joined together for a ride of silence to honor and remember those who lost their lives to bike accidents. That ride began at 7 p.m. at Westfield Middle School and rode in silence to Western Avenue, the site of two fatal bike accidents 13 years ago. The ride then returned to the school. Children's Bike Parade. The Children's Bike Parade will occur on Saturday, June 13 at 9:30 a.m. with a rain date of June 14. McCatton said participants should meet at the Westfield River Elementary School parking lot with their decorated bicycles. He said riders may also decorate bicycles at the school using decorations to celebrate Flag Day that are provided by Friends of the Columbia Greenway Rail Trail. The two-mile ride will start at the school along the Westfield River Levee Trail to the Rail Trail Bridge and back again. Light refreshments will be provided for all riders at the finish. Bicycle helmets are required for all riders, McMahon said. Only regular bikes or e-pedal assist bikes are allowed. No motorized bicycles. We are a local nonprofit organization that advocates for a bicycle-friendly Westfield, and we do these events to showcase the great paths and infrastructure the city has built that has made the city safer and more enjoyable for biking, McCatton said. For more information on the Friends of the Columbia Greenway Rail Trail, may be found at columbiagreenway.org. In other news, home sales down, prices up in 2026, by Colin A. Young from the Statehouse News Service from Boston. April brought something of a return to form for the Massachusetts housing market. Sales were down while prices continued to climb higher. There were 3,054 single-family home sales in Massachusetts in April, according to the Warren Group, a 1.7% drop compared to April 2025's 3,108 transactions. The median single-family home price for April increased 2.4% year-over-year to $645,000. Through the first 4 months of 2026, 10,013 single-family homes have sold in Massachusetts, the Warren Group said. That is down 3.3% compared to that point in 2025. The median single-family home sale price has increased 1.7% over that period to $610,000. After a bumpy start due to winter storms in January and February, the house market in April returned to the pattern we have most recently seen, Cassidy Norton, associate publisher at the Warren Group, said. Sales are down and prices are up, but the percentages of both are minimal compared to growth seen in recent years. The dynamic of severely limited inventory and escalating prices has played a major role in driving up the cost of living here. A 2024 housing production law was designed to chip away at what is projected to be a $240,000 plus housing unit shortage by 2030. In sports, Bombers sweep into Class A finals, by Chris Putz from Westfield. The Westfield High School boys volleyball team swept West Springfield for the third time this season, but this win meant so much more to the Bombers. Number one Westfield took care of business, defeating fourth-seeded West Side 25-17, 25-21, 25-18 in the PVIAC Class A semifinals in a sweltering hot gymnasium on Tuesday evening at home. I don't think either team played particularly clean or their best, Westfield boys volleyball coach Tyler Wingate said. But maybe that has to do a little bit with the familiarity, so you see a few more errors because the blocks are a little more formed. The teams have a lot of data on each other, and they know what they like to do. I think the conditions impacted us too, Wingate added. The Whip City saw record temperatures hover just below 100 degrees. It felt like summer in here. We kind of played like we were fighting that as well. Westfield advances to play a familiar foe in the PVIAC Class A Finals, Agawam. The Bombers will battle the third-seeded Brownies, a 3-2 winner against number 2 Chicopee Comp, today at West Springfield High School at 5 p.m. I'm expecting them to bring out their best, Kuzin said. We're going to also be up to challenging them. We have to make sure we go all out, because if you leave a little in reserve, the whole team might suffer because of that. So you have to always be willing to get out there and perform the best you can. The Bombers head coach echoed those sentiments. "We have to play with a little bit more urgency," Wingate said. "We need to play as the more desperate team." Dear Annie, by Annie Lane. Getting caught in family crossfire. Dear Annie, I need some serious help. Our son, 36, has been married for 3 years. In May 2024, our daughter-in-law became pregnant. We were elated. She's a nice young woman, but she does have some anxiety and other issues which have taken a rather turbulent turn. Unfortunately, the change in hormones and other unfounded fears caused her to go off the deep end. I have received hundreds and hundreds of texts saying hurtful, offensive things to me. Today, our granddaughter, Janie, is 15 months and a gem, but we have been limited to when and where we can see her. Our son is providing the child care as she had the better job. Our daughter-in-law, for some reason, believes we are the worst in-laws ever and that we do nothing for her or Janie. We paid for their wedding, rehearsal dinner, and honeymoon in the Bahamas for 10 days. Prior to the wedding, they lived in the apartment over our garage for over 2 years, rent-free, free utilities, etc. She refuses to take any mental health medication. We don't want to have anything to do with her anymore. Our son is trying to get employment again, but it's hard after having been a stay-at-home father for over a year. We want to see our granddaughter, but not at the expense of my mental health. Our daughter-in-law will not allow our son to bring Janie over to our home, which is just an hour and a half away. I don't know who else to turn to. I never thought this would be my life as a grandmother. Her constant poor treatment of me, personally, is becoming increasingly difficult to manage. Yes, our son has met with an attorney, which we paid for as well. He so wants it to work for Janie's sake, but I think he's better off with a divorce. Signed, So Tired of the Abuse. Dear So Tired, your daughter-in-law's behavior is not something you can fix. Whether it stems from anxiety, postpartum struggles, or something deeper, she has to be willing to seek help. You cannot argue her into a reason, and you certainly shouldn't absorb hundreds and hundreds of abusive messages. As for your son, he is an adult and must chart his own course. It's understandable that you believe divorce may be the answer, but that decision belongs to him. You need to protect Janie, and that doesn't mean waging war with her mother. Simply be a steady and safe presence for her. If you ever have reason to believe Janie is unsafe or neglected, that's a different matter. As for your own well-being, draw a firm, quiet line with your daughter-in-law. No good comes from being someone else's punching bag. And our hints from Heloise. Containment strategy works for junk drawer. Dear Heloise, every house has a junk drawer, and everyone knows exactly which drawer it is. The reason it never stays organized isn't due to a lack of effort, but a lack of categories. Everything goes in together because there's nowhere else for it to go. Then you can't find anything because it's one big tangle of batteries, twist ties, and mystery keys. The only thing that works is putting small containers in the drawer. Shallow boxes, plastic trays from old gift sets, even cut down cereal boxes. Anything that creates a border between things. Batteries in one spot, rubber bands in another, pens together. It sounds obvious, but most junk drawers have no divider. Also, if something sits in the drawer untouched for 6 months, it probably doesn't need to live in the house. From Gary in Pensacola, Florida. Dishwasher spots. Dear Heloise, it's a frustration to pull glassware from the dishwasher only to find it covered in unsightly white spots or a cloudy film. Hard water minerals, specifically calcium and magnesium, usually cause this. These minerals stay on the surface after water evaporates. To combat this mineral buildup, place a dishwasher-safe cup that is filled with white vinegar upright on the top rack during a normal wash cycle. The vinegar slowly releases to neutralize and wash away the deposits. If you find that the spots are persistent, something may be restricting the spray arms. Removing them and soaking them in a vinegar bath for 1 hour will clear clogged holes and restore the proper water flow. Don't overlook the importance of Rinse Aid. Checking and refilling the dispenser monthly ensures that water sheets off dishes effectively, which improves the final drying results and prevents new spots from forming. From Beverly in Shreveport, Louisiana. Why black clothes fade. Dear Heloise, to prevent black clothes from fading into a charcoal color, avoid hot water, regular detergent, and over-drying. Always wash items inside out in cold water to reduce agitation. Use a detergent for dark clothes or add a half cup of white vinegar to the rinse cycle. These adjustments will keep your wardrobe looking rich and dark. From Gloria in Richmond, Virginia. And spare basket. Dear Heloise, it sounds obvious, but here it is. Keep a basket in each room. That's the tip. But stick with me because this one earns its keep in a way that is hard to explain until you try it. Nothing fancy, just something small with sides that can hold wayward items that have no business being where they landed. At the end of the day, or whenever you have 2 minutes, grab the basket and take a lap throughout the house, putting things back where they belong. It takes less time than hunting down scattered items, and nothing ever gets lost because it always ends up in a basket. The key is not letting the baskets become permanent storage. They're staging areas, not homes. Once something sits in a basket long enough that you stop seeing it, it's time to deal with it. From June in Savannah, Georgia. And that is the Westfield News for Thursday, May 21, 2026. This has been Martha. 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
8: I'm Andrew Clark for Valley Eye Radio, and this is 13 Ways to Save the Earth from Declining Biodiversity by Allison Shaw of National Geographic Kids. Riding elephants, holding monkeys, and snapping pictures with lion cubs might seem fun, but these animals might have been snatched from the wild and aren't being properly cared for. Avoid these activities on vacation unless you know the group is trustworthy and not exploiting animals. Ask your parents not to like similar photos on social media. Keep to the trail. Always stick to the trail when hiking, and keep your pup on a leash. Stand up for scary animals. Some people are scared of animals like wolves, sharks, and bats, and try to harm them. But these animals are super important because they keep their habitats healthy. So tell everyone how amazing they are. Shop smart. Avoid souvenirs or other items made from animal parts like scales, teeth, feathers, tortoise shells, seashells, coral, and especially ivory. Animals might have been harmed or disturbed to make them. No place for pets. Never release a pet into the wild. It could become an invasive species. Cats, dogs, snakes, ferrets, and even hedgehogs prey on local wildlife. If you can't care for your pet, find it a new home. Count them. Participate in a citizen science project to tag, track, or identify animals. The information you gather can help biologists learn how the animals are adapting to climate change, habitat destruction, and other problems. Bad plants. Invasive species are plants and animals that don't belong in a habitat. They can destroy native species and shake up the whole ecosystem. You can help. Sign up to help remove invasive plants at a local park or nature center. Lights off. Birds can become confused by bright nighttime lights, causing them to collide with windows or fly in circles until they're exhausted. Turn off unnecessary lights at night in the spring and fall when birds are migrating. You can also talk to your parents about turning off the lights at their high-rise offices. Careful aquarium. Think that dory-looking blue tang would make a good pet? Think again. These fish are difficult to breed in captivity, so blue tangs you see in a store have likely been taken from the wild. That could upset the habitat. If you have a tank, make sure your fish were bred in captivity, not taken from the wild. Don't feed the wildlife. Feeding animals makes them less fearful of and more dependent on humans, which affects the critter's ability to survive. Plus, people food can make animals sick. Bird feeders are okay, just give the flyers plenty of space. Cat attack. U.S. cats pets and those that don't live with people, prey on over 1 billion birds every year. Keep your feline indoors or give it a bell or colorful collar that can alert birds of danger. Find the right fish. Bluefin tuna and Atlantic halibut are large fish that reproduce and grow very slowly, so try to avoid eating them unless you know they've been fished sustainably. Use a guide like FishWatch to select a swimmer that can be removed from the ocean without harming the ecosystem. And look, don't touch. Bring binoculars on an outdoor adventure to enjoy wildlife from afar. That way you don't disturb animals, which can change their behavior. Critters are better off spending energy looking for food or caring for young, not hiding from you. 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
10: This is Valley Eye Radio, and I'm Jim Palermo, reading the Daily Hampshire Gazette for Thursday, May 21st, 2026. And hi, it's good to be with you again. Here's weather forecast for the next several days. Today, a high of 66, cooler with sun and clouds, and the winds from the north 7 to 14 miles per hour. And then tonight, the low of 42, partly cloudy and cooler, winds from the north 6 to 12 miles per hour. On Friday, that's tomorrow, a high of 71, a low of 46, partly sunny and pleasant with the winds from the east-southeast, 4 to 8 miles per hour. On Saturday, a high of 64, a low of 48, a thick cloud cover with the winds from the southeast 4 to 8 miles per hour, and on Sunday, a high of 62, a low of 48, cool with periods of rain. The winds will be from the east, northeast, 6 to 12 miles per hour. And then on Monday, a high of 69, a low of 52, a chance of a couple of showers with the winds from the north 3 to 6 miles per hour. And then on Tuesday, a high of 76, a low of 54, partly sunny and warmer with the winds from the west 3 to 6 miles per hour. And turning now to the front page of today's Daily Hampshire Gazette, Sam Furland reports from Southampton that voters approved a $1.9 million Proposition 2.5 override by a thin 169-vote margin at the annual town election on Tuesday. The lesser override amount on the ballot compared to a $2.5 million option. The $1.9 million override option passed by 169 votes, receiving 1,183 yes votes and 1,014 no votes. Voters, however, rejected the larger amount by 80 votes, with 1,065 in favor and 1,145 against, according to the town clerk, Lucille Dalton. Meanwhile, a three-way race for two select board seats was tightly contested Tuesday, with two newcomers coming out on top. Doug Hamill, who won a seat with 1,414 votes, while Charlie Kinnicky secured the second seat with 904 votes. Incumbent Stephen Thor Johnson narrowly missed re-election, finishing with 892 votes, just 12 votes short of what Kinnicky got. Ahead of the election, town officials said that if the $1.9 million override passed, some cuts would still be necessary, but certain services would also be expanded. Norris School, for example, would regain several positions eliminated last year, including a math interventionist, an art teacher, a kindergarten teacher, a paraprofessional, and additional hours for a reading interventionist. For town operations, however, some positions would be cut, including emergency medical technicians' positions, one of which is filled, certain library services, and the town's capital funding would be decreased. No adjustments are official at this time. Town Administrator Scott Skyback said that there will be a special town meeting on June 29th to tie off financial matters related to the current fiscal year, and the Select Board will likely discuss impacts from the override in coming weeks. Ashley Stone, an organizer for a campaign supporting the overrides called Choose Southampton, said it was critical for at least one of the overrides to pass. Stone has a kindergartner at Norris School and said that she saw a lot of parents showing up to vote after last year's override failed and led to school cuts. The fact that there are potential cuts to all levels of town services is really concerning, and we're seeing the potential for this at the same time the towns all around us are experiencing the same thing, Stone said, standing outside Town Hall Tuesday, waving to cars and holding up signs asking people to vote yes on the override. Residents Beth Russell Smith and Mark Annis were talking outside the polls at Town Hall after voting on Tuesday. Russell Smith noted she voted yes on both override options, while Annis voted no on both. I voted yes to support the schools and the library because I do think the library is the community center in this town. And the schools are critical because we need our kids to be informed, clear-thinking, smart, able, said Russell Smith, a 40-plus-year resident who was a trustee of Edwards Public Library for 29 years. Russell Smith said that she cannot recall the last time an override passed in town, but she was more optimistic it would be approved a few hours before the results were in, because this year just feels so critical. I don't want to pay more taxes, and the vote was very sensitive to me, Anna said, a Southampton resident since 1953. My wife is a former teacher here at the Norris School, so the school system is near and dear to our hearts, and the library system piggybacks on top of that, but it's a hard decision. Even with services close to Annis's heart, rising costs meant he did not want to incur the additional taxes. He feels more overrides will come in the future. He feels town finances could have been managed better in past years, including bringing more development to certain pieces of land that were purchased at a high cost. Russell Smith and Annis agreed that the override question was difficult to vote on, a sentiment many voters shared Tuesday, like Francine Poplowski. I'm a retired person and my monthly income is set and my budget is set, said Poplowski, who voted against both overrides. I mean, the economy right now is raging havoc with people's budgets, and to have an additional burden of another tax, I'm sorry, I had to vote no. Poplowski said that she lives on a small ranch in town and is the only person bringing income into the house. She only recalls one override passing in the 60 years since she has lived in Southampton, but with younger residents moving to town, the older ones passing away, Poplowski says she wouldn't have been surprised if the override had passed. I have to be careful what I do, but what I'm afraid of is that they're going to keep raising the taxes. That's going to force the elderly out of this town, she said. I don't want to lose my home. I love my home. And Anthony Camilleri reports from Northampton that more than a year after the former executive director of the Northampton Housing Authority was suspended,

0: This broadcast service is provided by Valley iRadio. The material being read is the copyright property of the publications being read. Access to this program is solely for persons who cannot read the original printed version due to a visual impairment or other disability. By continuing to listen, you confirm that you have such a condition.
1: Despite the dates of these forms being publicly announced at the NHA's May 18 meeting, the press was kicked out of a forum at the Walter Salvo House Wednesday morning after Jim Nash, a member of the Board of Commissioners, alerted the board to a Gazette reporter's presence. That prompted Board Chair Patricia Healy to, without a formal vote, make an executive decision not to allow press at the meeting. She noted that sensitive subject matter might be discussed. "I'll make an executive decision that we should not have press in the room," Healy said at the forum. "You can talk to us after the meeting if we decide to do so." The board agreed, though, that no vote was taken on the matter or to enter into executive session. Prior to the reporter being kicked out of the meeting, one resident responded to Healy's commendation of Kimball, noting that she frequently has to deal with loud disturbances from drug dealers in her building and wants an executive director who can make the property safe. Healy, who was appointed to the board in January of 2025 as a mayoral appointee, expressed an appreciation for Kimball, explaining that following the Leaper investigation, she wanted to clean house, but came to appreciate Kimball's leadership. "I didn't know Sharon Kimball either. I will say, in all fairness, when I walked into this seat and we went through the whole investigation, it was abundantly clear to my peers that I wanted everybody gone and a clean house," she said. "I think we have some good options, but I no longer have that position that Sharon should go because she was part of the last 15 years. She has demonstrated some leadership and desire to improve the organization. She's discussed with me the lack of management structure where there was no structure before." Leaper resigned from her position late last year after being on paid administrative leave for 9 months. Her resignation followed a January 2025 complaint submitted to the authority's board and various state agencies accusing her of numerous legal and ethical violations that include providing housing to close friends and family members. A public records request by the Gazette seeking the results of that 120,000-year-long investigation into Leaper's conduct has been denied by both the NHA and the state, citing personnel reasons. Here's a look at the four finalists for the executive director position. Andrew Skoog, that's S-K-O-O-G. With 14 years of experience in public housing, Skoog, the deputy director at the Fitchburg Housing Authority, wrote in his cover letter that he believed the Northampton position would fit well with his skill set and experience. "I believe that the duties are similar to those I currently hold at the FHA. As the executive director, I'm confident that my abilities will excel the organization as a whole," he wrote. "Over the past 7 years in my role as the deputy director, I have led the FHA staff to increase customer service and efficiency in property management, aggressively turning over old vacancies to house families in need, and providing better services to keep them housed." Prior to his work at the FHA, Skoog said he worked as the chief operating officer at the housing nonprofit

0: in Fitchburg, and as the Family Self-Sufficiency Coordinator at the Marlboro Community Development Authority. Mary Rose Menash, M-E-N-A-S-H, stating that she has more than two decades of social services and nonprofit leadership throughout Northampton. Menash has served as the Deputy Chief Operating Officer of the Community Care Alliance in Woonsocket, Rhode Island, since 2023. In the professional summary of her resume, Menash referred to herself as a highly effective service-focused leader with a strong commitment to deepen the lives of disadvantaged populations, including those experiencing homelessness, co-occurring disorders, and mental health and substance misuse. Prior to her work at the Community Care Alliance, Menash served as the Director of Homelessness and Housing Stabilization at the State of Rhode Island Department of Housing from 2021 to 2023. And from 2017 to 2021, she served as the Pawtucket Housing Authority's Resident Service Manager. And Kathleen Povar, P-O-V-A-R, in her cover letter, Povar, who spent the last 12 years serving as the Fall River Housing Authority's Director of Field Operations, wrote that her more than 30 years of experience in public housing administration brings strategic leadership, regulatory expertise, and operational discipline. The Northampton Housing Authority deserves steady, strategic, and mission-driven leader. I am ready to bring that leadership to your organization and am fully prepared to relocate to the Northampton area to ensure consistent on-site executive presence, she wrote. I have built and led high-performing teams grounded in professionalism, fairness, and resident-centered customer service, she said. Prior to her current role, Povar served as the Providence Housing Authority, or PHA, Family Program Manager between 2008 and 2014. She also served as PHA's Education and Training Program Manager, Family Self-Sufficiency Coordinator, Research Analyst, and Computer Resource Specialist. And Sharon Kimball, K-I-M-B-L-E, Kimball's cover letter promises a continuation of her current leadership, which began when she first became Acting Executive Director in September. She touted her culture repair initiatives and strengthened HR practices leading the NHA. I have guided the organization through a period of significant transition. I implemented culture repair initiatives, strengthened HR practices, rebuilt communication across the departments, and restored a safe and respectful work environment, she wrote. I also stabilized the maintenance department by hiring a director of maintenance, improving oversight, and increasing responsiveness to residents. Prior to her position as the acting executive director, Kimball served as the NHA's chief accounting officer for 13 years. And in another article written by Anthony Camilleri, amid federal cuts to the Centers for Disease Control and Prevention, the CDC, Congressman Jim McGovern met virtually on Thursday with lawmakers from across the country, journalists and representatives from the Injury and Violence Prevention nonprofit Safe States Alliance to discuss drowning prevention ahead of Memorial Day weekend. with the CDC listing drownings as the single leading cause of death for children ages 1 through 4, Safe States Alliance Executive Director Sharon Gilmartin explained that deaths from childhood drowning have recently risen after a year-long period of decline. After years of decline, drowning for that age group between 1 and 4 years old rose 28% between 2019 and 2022. That's not a trend. That's a public health crisis begging us to respond, and it falls hardest on the kids who can least afford it, Gilmartin said. We know black children drown at rates 3 times higher than white children, native children, 2 to 3 times higher. These aren't just statistics, these are policy needs. Explaining that 56 people in Massachusetts drowned in 2024, McGovern said the disparity in drowning deaths is not only racial, but related to disabilities. He cited data from the National Autism Association that showed children with autism are 160 times more likely to die from drowning than the general pediatric population. McGovern went on to explain that drowning fatalities can be mitigated through early childhood swimming lessons and water safety education. However, he added that organizations that provide low-cost or free water safety education have been impacted by federal funding cuts under the Trump administration. I personally learned to swim at my local boys' club and at the Y, and I'm grateful that I had the opportunity. But these organizations can't keep doing this work without proper funding and resources, McGovern said. Despite the threats of cuts, the CDC Injury Center has level funded FY26 in the appropriations bill, but unfortunately, the staff who managed the drowning prevention program have all been fired. In the proposed federal fiscal year 2027, in that budget, McGovern noted that Trump eliminated the CDC's drowning prevention program entirely. He said the budget also reduced funding for the CDC by $2.9 billion. That's billion with the B. It doesn't make any sense to me, and I don't think any common sense went into making the decision. I think this was cut without any thought and without any reflection on what the realities are in this country, he said. These kinds of decisions jeopardize all of our health. It's critical that we bring awareness to and stop all of these dangerous cuts. Lives depend on it, he said. These potential funding cuts, McGovern explained, are expected to wreak havoc on vulnerable communities in areas such as Worcester and Boston, where access to swim classes and drowning prevention programs will be limited. The congressman said that while there are moral reasons to preserve CDC funding and help prevent drowning deaths, these programs are also cost-effective. He explained that unintentional drowning costs an estimated $40 million in medical costs each year, according to the CDC. If these cuts go through, the organizations that have partnered with CDC to reduce drowning deaths will not have access to the tools they have, the tools that they need to keep reaching out to people, he said. Drowning kills an average of about 11 people a day. That's not just a number. These are people who have friends and families and communities that painfully feel their absence if people are not moved by the human tragedies that occur and only care about dollars or cents. This is a terrible thing to do. When asked what he suggested the constituents do to help prevent drowning, McGovern called on Massachusetts residents to use their voices and tell Congress to not be stupid and fight for funding for life-saving resources. People have power, and sometimes they don't use it. My message is use it, McGovern said. Call your members of Congress. And Colin Young reports from the State House News Service that former Congressman Barney Frank, the first member of Congress to voluntarily come out publicly as gay and a liberal bulldog who left his fingerprints on the nation's banking regulations, died last Tuesday. He was 86. Frank announced in early May that he had begun hospice care at his home in Maine. He has been such a tremendous asset for not only Massachusetts, but the entire country. This makes us very sad, Senate President Karen Spilka said when she heard the news Wednesday morning. He stood out and stood up and was a voice for so many people when they had no voice. Barney Frank was one kind of a giant in public life who helped change Massachusetts and America for the better, the governor, Maura Healey, said in a statement. Over the course of his career, Barney fought tirelessly for working people, civil rights, and LGBTQ+ equality. He was brilliant, fearless, quick-witted, and never failed to say exactly what was on his mind. Barney was a relentless advocate and someone who understood both the urgency and the complexity of the issues he took on. A Democrat, Frank was elected to the Massachusetts House in 1972 after winning a four-person Democratic primary and besting Republican Virgil Aiello and the general election. He brought to the House his experience as chief of staff to Boston Mayor Kevin White. Frank represented Boston's Back Bay and Beacon Hill until 1980, when he won election to Congress after Father Robert Drinnen heeded the Pope's call for priests to leave electoral politics and did not run for re-election. Redistricting soon pitted the freshman, Frank, when a Newton Democrat against incumbent Republican U.S. Rep. Margaret Heckler in his first congressional reelection campaign in 1982. He won that contest. Frank was a member of Congress in 1987 when he became the first to voluntarily come out as gay. Fellow Massachusetts delegation member U.S. Rep. Gary Studs was the first congressman to be outed, but his revelation came in connection with the 1983 congressional Page sex scandal rather than on his own accord. While some in our community knew Barney was gay before he came out publicly, it was extremely meaningful when he did so. Times were very different in the 80s. Most people didn't realize that they knew LGBT folks, said Arlene Isaacson, co-chair of the Massachusetts GLBTQ Political Caucus. So when Barney came out publicly, it was earth-shattering to many, certainly in the halls of Congress and our state house, but legislators and staff were shocked. It was likely the first time many in Congress learned that they knew a gay man. Barney was a role model for us, she said. In 1990, Frank was reprimanded by the House in connection with his two-year relationship with Steve Gobie, a male prostitute who had run an escort service out of their apartment. After an 11-month investigation, the House Ethics Committee found that Frank was unaware of the criminal activities, but had lied in an unrelated memo about how he and Gobie met. Despite the scandal and public calls for his resignation, Frank won re-election with 66% of the vote that year, and he didn't shy away from scandal and controversy. During the Contract with America phase of the mid-1990s, Frank often sparred with U.S. House Speaker Newt Gingrich, and later in the decade was one of the leaders of Democrats' attempt to block GOP efforts to impeach President Bill Clinton over the Monica Lewinsky sex scandal. When Democrats in control of the House, or with Democrats in control of the House, Frank was elevated to the chairmanship of the House Committee on Financial Services, serving in the post from 2007 to 2011, giving him tremendous influence over the nation's banking system as the 2008 financial meltdown took hold. In its aftermath, he and U.S. Senator Christopher Dodd of Connecticut wrote legislation aimed at sweeping overhaul of the financial services industry. President Barack Obama signed the Dodd-Frank Act into law in July of 2010, though Republicans have since chipped away at some of its provisions. Frank retired from Congress and did not seek re-election in 2012. Barney Frank was a trailblazer, someone who never hesitated to stand up for what he believed in or speak his mind. Our Commonwealth and our country were better because of his service, Congressman Seth Moulton said on Wednesday. I was grateful for the chance to know him over the years. We should honor Barney by continuing to fight for more affordable housing and consumer protections, Moulton said. Frank is also remembered as one of the most quotable elected officials from the Bay State. There are three lies politicians tell, he told a real estate group in 2009, according to reporting in The New Yorker. The first is, we ran against each other but are still good friends. That's never true. The second is, I like campaigning. Anyone who tells you they like campaigning is either a liar or a sociopath. Then there's, I hate to say I told you so. Everybody likes to say I told you so. I have found personally that it is one of the few pleasures that improves with age. I can say I told you so without taking a pill before doing it or after I do it. When informed of his passing by reporters on Wednesday during an unrelated press availability, Senator Michael Rush also quoted the late congressman. We shared a district, Rush said, and when I got elected to the House of Representatives, he said one of the greatest quotes I've ever heard in public life. He said, the last time I voted for a politician, I agreed with 100% of the time was myself, but only during my first term in office. Let me read that again. The last time I voted for a politician I agreed with 100% of the time was myself, but only during my first term in office. It makes more sense the second time around, but Barney Frank will be missed. And the Associated Press feature, Today in History. Today is Thursday, May 21st, the 141st day of 2026. There are 224 days left in the year. Today in History, on March 21st, 1881, The American Red Cross was founded by nurse and educator Clara Barton in Washington, D.C. And also on this date in 1924, 14-year-old Bobby Franks was murdered in a thrill killing carried out by University of Chicago student Nathan Leopold Jr. and Richard Loeb, Bobby's distant cousin. In 1927, Charles A. Lindbergh landed his Spirit of St. Louis monoplane near Paris, completing the first solo airplane flight across the Atlantic Ocean in 33.5 hours. In 1932, Amelia Earhart became the first woman to fly solo across the Atlantic Ocean as she landed in Northern Ireland about 15 hours after leaving Newfoundland. In 1941, a German U-boat sank the American merchant ship SS Robin Moore in the South Atlantic after the ship's passengers and crew were allowed to board lifeboats. In 1955, Chuck Berry recorded his first single, Maybelline, for Chess Records in Chicago. In 1972, Michelangelo's Pietà in St. Peter's Basilica at the Vatican was damaged by a hammer-wielding man. The sculpture went back on display 10 months later after its damaged elements were reconstructed. In 1979, former San Francisco City Supervisor Dan White was convicted of voluntary manslaughter in slayings of Mayor George Moscone and openly gay supervisor Harvey Milk. Outrage over White's lenient sentence sparked the White Night riots that evening. In 1991, former Italian minister Rajiv Gandhi, Indian Prime Minister Gandhi, was assassinated among Indian national elections by a suicide bomber. In 2003, a powerful earthquake rocked Algeria, killing more than 1,000 people and injuring more than 5,000 others in regions east of Algiers. In 2017, Ringling Brothers and Barnum & Bailey Circus closed out its 146-year-old show featuring animal acts with a farewell performance on Long Island. Parent company Feld Entertainment, which retired its elephants in 2016, cited declining attendance and high operating costs, but resumed performances without animals in 2023. And today's birthdays, singer Ronald Isley of the Isley Brothers is 85, singer Leo Sayer is 78, actor Mr. T is 74, actor Judge Reinhold is 69, filmmaker Nick Cassavetes is 67, actor Lisa Edelstein is 60, comedian TV presenter Noel Fielding is 53, actor Feruza Balk is 52, actor Divine Joy Randolph is 40, country musician Cody Johnson is 39, actor Hannah Einbinder is 31, and NFL quarterback Josh Allen, from my hometown of Buffalo, is 30, and actor Chase Sue Wonders is 30. Pop singer Sophia Camara is 24. A reminder that you're listening to Valley Eye Radio and readings from the Daily Hampshire Gazette for Thursday, May 21st, 2026. And we pause now to offer our condolences and best wishes to the friends and families of David Andrew Pinard, who at age 51 passed Saturday, August 30th, 2025. Burial will be Wednesday, May 27th, 2026, at 11 a.m. in Village Hill Cemetery in Williamsburg. And again, we offer our best wishes and condolences to his friends and families. May his memory be a blessing. And returning to the news from Amherst, Scott Merzbach reports that safety or zoning violations have been uncovered in almost all of the 125 rental units examined during the first 6 months of Amherst's more robust permitting and inspection program, according to Building Commissioner Rob Mora. In the first update to the town council about the work that started last October, Mora said Monday that only 4% of the units inspected through the end of March had no violations, with 58% of the units, or 43%, having serious violations in need of immediate correction. Serious violations can include electrical hazards, dangerous water temperatures from the faucets, faulty smoke or carbon monoxide detectors, and broken or missing handrails on interior and exterior stairways. More prevalent, though, have been what are considered minor violations. These can be loose, deteriorated, or missing siding, doors not latching properly, or other hardware issues affecting security, damaged or blocked dryer vents, abandoned oil tanks awaiting proper disposal, peeling paint, severely worn flooring, and faulty appliances. But Mora cautioned that what has been examined so far is a small sample size of the 1,323 properties registered with the town containing 5,636 dwelling units. The 96% is higher than maybe what we would have liked, but it's still a relatively small number of properties that we've inspected, so I'm not sure that what we're going to see throughout the program, but it's what we have so far, Mora said. Mora provided several photographs showing some of the problems, such as an open junction box with live wires, creating a dangerous electrical hazard, a faulty ground at a receptacle next to a water source that could lead to someone being shocked or electrocuted, a severely deteriorated handrail and detached steps pulling away from a building, a hole in a sewer pipe releasing sewer gas into the dwelling, a damp basement not properly dried after a water spill, and asbestos insulation breaking apart around a pipe. A lot of problems are minor, but important, Mora said, such as smoke detectors and other devices not testing properly. A checklist was provided to each property owner about a month prior to the inspection so that they would know what parts of the interior and exterior would be examined, as well as the need for their properties to comply with any special permits on file with and town zoning. Mora said inspectors are also getting details about the number of bedrooms and bathrooms and will provide assessors with the discrepancies from current property records. When the town council revised the rental registration bylaw in 1924, all rental units were supposed to be inspected at least once every 5 years, replacing the complaint-driven system that depended on property owners and landlords to complete a self-certification checklist. At that time, there were 1,258 rental properties containing 5,134 dwelling units, a declining number that Mora said may have shown a lack of compliance. District 3 Councillor George Ryan was among those councillors who supported the initiative and what is now being found. He said illustrates that importance in a town where about 60% of residents are renters. That would suggest to me what you are doing is really important, and you're discovering things on a fairly regular basis, Ryan said. Having a program like this, I think, is essential for issues of both quality of life and, I think, even more importantly, for health and safety, Ryan added. Since town meeting voted for a permit system in 2013, rental properties have improved a lot, Mora said, and most fire escapes are in good condition and trash no longer is a problem. District 4 Councilor Jennifer Taub appreciated the system has worked, reflecting on concerns that Amherst would lose out on new housing developments with rental permitting. The implementation has come despite threats of legal actions from an organization representing local landlords. What we've learned so far is the program has been pretty well received. We haven't gotten a lot of resistance to conducting the inspections and scheduling the inspections, which is great, Mora said. The new system is supposed to have 2 full-time inspectors, but only 1 inspector position has so far been filled, along with a program assistant. At full staffing, it would have a $440,000 annual budget, but because of limited staffing, the town's lead code enforcement officer, recently retiring, the work likely won't reach the goal of 2,500 units inspected over 5 years. The program is funded through $326,600 in permit fees collected and $23,100 in inspection fees. The existing registration fee for $150 per year plus $100 per additional unit up to 1,050, and 100 per unit for all owner-occupied rentals covers the ongoing costs of the program and allows the town inspectors to continue to respond to complaints as they have since its inception. Another $150 per unit inspection fee covers the new recurring costs. 2/3 of the $100,000 set aside annually for safe and healthy neighborhood initiatives in the strategic partnership with the University of Massachusetts is also being applied to the rental permitting program. The data also shows that 2 of the scheduled inspections where violations occurred were related to occupancy violations, meaning there are more than 4 unrelated housemates. Mora said there is a growing number of complaint responses, which inspectors from this office, as well as the fire and police departments, handle. Over 400 complaints came in during 2025 when inspectors looked for violations of the state fire or building code. And in another matter, Scott Mersbach reports from Hatfield that Julia Frisbee, a member of the town's Comprehensive Plan Committee, who campaigned for the select board based on creating a happier Hatfield and listening to all residents, decisively won a 3-year seat at town election on Tuesday. Collecting just over 63% of the 2-way vote against fellow candidate Jason Yagodzinski, Frisbee will replace Greg Gagnon on the 3-member board. Gagnon opted against seeking another term. The tally for the only contested election on the ballot was 546-319. A self-described mid-career mother, Frisbee has been chairing a successor committee to Hatfield 2040 to implement the work of that panel. In the campaign, Frisbee said that she understands the flood zone impacts on town center and climate change on farmers and the possible zoning changes needed to accommodate more housing. The town's housing shortage, she said, makes it harder to bring young families to Hatfield and increase the enrollment in the town schools. Of the 2,793 voters, 874 cast ballots for a turnout of 31%. By early evening, town clerk Alanya Wilcox said voting had been fairly steady throughout the day, starting at 7 a.m., and the turnout would surpass 2025's election, when there was also a contested election for select board. That election, though, also had two Proposition 2.5 override questions, one a general for around-the-clock fire and ambulance coverage, and the other a debt exclusion for projects at the school. Both Frisbee and Yadgadzinski, who had lawn signs throughout town, spent most of the day on grassy areas in front of Smith Academy Park, positioned far enough from the polls, but still able to speak to voters. With record-breaking warm temperature, the candidates both set up canopies to offer some shade to themselves and their supporters and had plenty of fluids to stay hydrated. Frisbee said it had been a long campaign, but she got out Tuesday after seeing her daughter off to school. Still, she was happy the campaign was winding down. Yagodzinski said his interest in seeking the position was mostly due to property tax bills continuing to increase, observing that his 94-year-old grandmother is on a fixed income and yet has to pay for each year. He said that several projects around town haven't been fully explained, such as the new salt shed on Elm Court that is now being converted into a garage. While there are no other contested elections, two residents will be joining the school committee for the first time. They are Nancy M. Potvin of Gore Avenue, who won a 3-year seat, Tanya V. Metz of Bridge Street, who won a 2-year seat. They will join incumbent Christy L. Brodeau of Main Street, who has been the committee's chairwoman and earned another 3-year term. Other incumbents who won re-election were Douglas C. Finn of King Street for a 5-year term on the planning board, James A. LaValle Sr. of North Hatfield Road for a 3-year term on the assessors, Marsha L. Humphrey of North Street for a 3-year term on library trustees, Jonathan M. Bardwell of Main Street for a 3-year term on the cemetery commission, Timothy J. Menz of Bridge Street for a 3-year term on the Board of Health, Alanya E. Wilcox of Nolan Circle for a 3-year term as town clerk, and also for a 1-year term as elector under the Oliver Smith will, and Robert E. Betzold of Pantry Road for a 3-year term as moderator. With no candidates on the ballot for a 5-year term on the Housing Authority, Leanne Vesnaskis of Bridge Street earned the spot by receiving 24 of the 143 write-in ballots cast. And a very prolific Scott Merzbach reports from Leverett this time. Professional expertise for increasing opportunities to develop affordable housing will soon be offered to Leverett officials, he reports. Affordable Housing Trust Chairwoman Barbara Carulli informed the Select Board Tuesday that the town is working with Franklin County Council, Franklin Council of Governments to create a regional affordable housing coordinator who will assist the town with diversifying the housing stock. It's starting small, but we're the first town to do it, Carulli said. Mariah Kurtz, the new housing coordinator at FRCOG, I guess it's Frog Hog, will be helping the town. Carulli said ideas from the from this might include building small houses that could be affordable for families to buy or rent, or a complex of 55 and over homes. Carulli said leveraged homes are almost uniformly too expensive to even meet the 100% area median income threshold that would classify them as being affordable. The position is being created after the Franklin Regional Council of Government received a $10,000 grant from the Executive Office of Housing and Livable Communities for partnership between Leverett, Shutesbury, and Shelburne. The Select Board also set the Sabra Billings, the Select Board also met with Sabra Billings, an independent candidate for state representative who is running for the position previously held by Natalie Blay, the Democrat of Deerfield. Board members offered input to Billings of Bernardston on some of the topics they want addressed at the State House. Let me read that again. Board members offered input to Billings of Bernardston on some of the topics they want addressed at the State House. Board member Jed Prudzianski said education funding is a disaster and legislators need to prioritize affordable health care and single-payer proposals put forward by Blaze and Senator Joe Comerford. Chairwoman Patricia Duffy said she is concerned the state is making policies in which Western Massachusetts communities are losing local control and being asked to meet the emergency needs for Boston, such as through solar and battery storage projects. She compared this to how other area communities are asked to protect the Quabbin Reservoir watershed. In other business, the board learned that the 1.4-mile-long draining project on Dudleyville Road is winding down, with contractor Ludlow Construction, Inc. having three more days of gravel work and doing some seeding along the road. Richard Nathorst, a resident who has been a liaison for the project, said the job's finishing up nicely, and those who live on the road that connects Moore's Corner to Shutesbury appreciate they don't have to drive through mud to get to their homes. The board was informed that the town is being awarded $250,000 grant that will match the $38,575 annual town meeting appropriated to buy and equip a road grader for the highway department. The board agreed to $124,500 contract with La Rochelle Construction of South Hadley to complete a covered stage that is part of a new outdoor space at the Leverett Library. And the board heard an appeal from Silas Ball of North Leverett requesting that the town end its involvement in a land court lawsuit over access to the Blueberry Patch conservation land off Shutesbury Road. Town meeting approved spending money that will be used to build a new drivable path that will provide an alternative way onto the conservation land and could make the lawsuit involving Evans Marlowe family moot. And that concludes our reading of the Daily Hampshire Gazette for today. Until our next time together, Jim Palermo saying, be well, take care, and goodbye.
1: 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I am very fortunate to be a Valley Eye Radio reader. 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
3: Hi, my name is Andrea, and today I'll be reading to you from the May 21st edition of the Greenfield Recorder, starting with your regional six-day forecast. Today, we'll have a high of 66, partly sunny, cooler, and less humid. Tonight, we'll have a low of 39, mainly clear and colder. On Friday, we'll have a high of 70 and a low of 45, partly sunny and pleasant. On Saturday, we'll have a high of 65 degrees and a low of 48, cloudy. On Sunday, we'll have a high of 59 degrees and a low of 49, cool with periods of rain. On Monday, we'll have a high of 69 and a low of 53, a couple of showers possible. And on Tuesday, we'll have a high of 76 and a low of 55, warmer with partial sunshine. And now, the news. First Light Properties being sold. Maryland-based Hull Street Energy to purchase U.S. facilities. By Aaron Lay Hoffman. Hull Street Energy, a power-focused private equity investment firm based in Maryland, is buying First Light Hydro-Generating Company's United States properties, including the Northfield Mountain Pumped Hydro Storage Station, the Turner's Falls Dam Generating Station, and the Cabot Generating Station. According to Hull Street Energy's Tuesday announcement, the acquisition includes First Light's portfolio of 1,400 megawatts of clean, reliable generation in the Northeast. This acquisition includes other hydroelectric facilities in Massachusetts, Connecticut, and Pennsylvania, and additional solar and battery energy storage facilities throughout the Northeast. Between the First Light acquisition and an additional 13 dams in Michigan, Hull Street Energy will become one of the largest hydroelectric energy investors in the U.S. The retirement of dispatchable generation in New England has left the region struggling to integrate sufficient new clean resources to meet growing demand, raising concerns about the impact of narrowing reliability margins on grid stability and affordability. Sarah Wright, founder and managing partner of Hull Street Energy, said in a statement regarding the decline of demand-driven energy sources like hydroelectric plants in New England. Addressing this challenge requires thoughtful retention and optimization of existing clean, firm, long-duration resources like Northfield Mountain, which plays a critical role in maintaining grid reliability across the region. The price of the sale has not been disclosed by Hull Street Energy, First Light, or PSP Investments, the Montreal-based pension fund manager that is selling First Light USA LLC. The sale is also awaiting federal regulatory approval and is expected to be finalized by the end of 2026, according to Hull Street Energy. Additionally, Hull Street Energy confirmed on Wednesday that this sale will not impact the ongoing relicensing process for the Turner's Falls Dam and Northfield Mountain Pumped Hydro Storage Station. According to PSP Investments, the transaction will only cover First Light's operations in the United States, and does not involve properties in Canada. First Light's employees will transition with the assets under Hull Street Energy's ownerships. Our exceptional team has grown First Light into a prominent clean power company in the Northeast, distinguished by our excellent operating record and the assets' valuable contributions to the grid. Justin Trudell, President and CEO of First Light, said in a statement, "We are excited to continue leading the business in the Northeast and to be partnering with Hull Street Energy in this next chapter in the First Light story." First Light's ownership of the Northfield Mountain Pumped Hydro Storage Station and Turner's Falls Dam has been marred in controversy related to the facility's impact on the environment and the Connecticut River. These issues have been highlighted during the 13-year relicensing process of both facilities, as First Light seeks a 30 to 50-year operating license from the Federal Energy Regulatory Commission, or FERC. The federal agency issued its final environmental impact statement in February, giving the green light for the projects to continue the relicensing process, despite pressure from a variety of local stakeholders who push for greater environmental protections within the license conditions. The Nolumbeka Tribal Coalition, made up of the Nolumbeka Project Nonprofit, the Abenaki Elnu Tribe, and the Chaba Ngungamog Band of Nipmuc Indians, has also consistently sought recognition and protection of Native American artifacts within the Connecticut River, as well as the cultural sites in and around the river that are not presently recognized by FERC or First Light as being potentially impacted by the hydroelectric operations. A celebration of New England history. Bernardston Gas Engine Show marks 50th year, by Johnny Deppin. From Bernardston, an event that began as simply a flea market with about a half dozen vendors and has grown into a community staple that organizers describe as a celebration of New England history will return for its 50th year this Memorial Day weekend. The Bernardston Gas Engine Show, Flea Market, and Craft Fair will be held rain or shine at Pratt Field at 257 South Street. The 10-acre property will feature 104 flea markets and craft vendor sites, as well as food booths, tractors, and the titular gas engines. Though admission is free, proceeds benefit the United Church of Bernardston, and donations are encouraged. Church member Michelle Rooks, who handles the event's social media and promotion, called the event a celebration of New England history. "It's literally old antique engines set up, running all day, and people look at how the pistons work," Rooks said. "It's a lot of manufacturing history." As a founding member of the event, Bernardston resident Russell Dean has been there for all 50 years. "It started out as just a flea market with a half dozen vendors, before the gas engines came in during the second or third year," according to Dean. Dean, at nearly 98 years old, recounted how the event has exploded in popularity within the last 20 years, and he credits logistics chair Bob Allen with this growth. "It just keeps growing, growing, growing," Dean said. Allen, however, said that despite his title, everyone calls Dean the boss. "He's the guy in charge," Allen retorted. Dean said his title, the overseer of everything, is a nice one, but what he mainly does is keep track of things that are happening around the event and help sell raffle tickets. This year, in addition to selling tickets, he'll be helping the United Church of Bernardston with its tag sale, which he said has three different spots around the field. Like Rooks, Allen said the Bernardston Gas Engine Show, Flea Market, and Craft Fair is like stepping back in time, and that there's less and less of these events every year. While a lot stays the same, the Friday night auction has been replaced with bingo under the Big Top. I'll be honest, as we get older, the furniture started getting heavier, so we thought bingo might be the better option, Allen said. What keeps people coming back each year, Allen believes, is that

0: 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The material being read is the copyright property of the publications being read. Access to this program is solely for persons who cannot read the original printed version due to a visual impairment or other disability. By continuing to listen, you confirm that you have such a condition.
1: Drawing and the second of two tractor parades, with the first taking place on Saturday afternoon. Food booths will be open for all 3 days, beginning at 11:30 a.m. on Friday. Allen, Rooks, and Dean agreed that they've seen familiar faces populate Pratt Field on Memorial Day weekend. "It's so many different things," Dean said, regarding why people come back year after year. "One person would tell you one thing, and one would tell you another. A lot of people follow the crafters, and their prices are much different than they are some other places. Everyone thinks you need to do something different," Dean continued. "It's been pretty good for 50 years. It's unreal." The event kicks off on Friday, May 22nd at 11:30 a.m. and runs through Sunday, May 24th. The full schedule is as follows. Friday, May 22nd, 11:30 a.m. Food booths open, raffle tickets become available, and vendors set up. 6 p.m., bingo under the big top. 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Sunday, May 24th, 6 to 9:30 a.m., breakfast, food booths open all day. 8 a.m., worship service under the big top. 9 a.m., gas engine show, flea market, and craft fair opens. 11 a.m., tractor parade. 1 p.m., raffle drawing. For more information, visit unitedchurchofbernardston.org/gas-engine-show. Pair of overrides rejected. School committee write-in candidate elected. By Aliana Marietta. From Deerfield. Residents overwhelmingly voted down two overrides and elected write-in candidate Allison Allie Wilson Pierce in a landslide to serve on the Deerfield Elementary School Committee at the polls on Tuesday. After Deerfield annual town meeting voters rejected both overrides on the ballot on May 11th, they were also voted down at Tuesday's election. The first override called for $103,253 to fund the South County Senior Center's relocation to a 12,000-square-foot office building at 112 Amherst Road in Sunderland. To pass, the relocation required approval from Sunderland, Deerfield, and Whately. After Sunderland voters approved the move at their annual town meeting and town election in April, Deerfield's defeat of the override at town meeting and the polls has stopped the proposed move in its tracks. Deerfield rejected the override at the ballot box by an overwhelming majority, with 178 votes for it and 864 against. The other override called for $400,000 to fund an increase in the South County EMS budget. According to South County EMS Chief Joshua Sparks, the purchase of a $325,000 ambulance, which Deerfield voters approved at the October special town meeting, led to this increase, along with cost of living adjustments, health insurance rates, and indirect costs to the town of Deerfield. On Tuesday, 300

0: 137 residents voted for this override, less than half of the 702 votes rejecting it. The override would have folded Deerfield's assessment for the South County EMS budget into its fiscal year 2027 town budget instead of using free cash, as has been the case in the past. Describing the override at the May 11th annual town meeting, Select Board Member Tim Hilchey said the State Department of Revenue recommends towns not pay for critical expenses like EMS with free cash due to free cash often shifting. With voters having rejected the override, the town will continue to draw from free cash to cover the $400,000 increase in fiscal year 2027, according to Town Administrator Christopher Dunn. Write-in candidate secures school committee seat. The open 3-year seat on the Deerfield Elementary School committee prompted Wilson Pierce and Davin Wemhoner to launch write-in campaigns, with 144 writing in Wilson Pierce's name and 25 voters writing in Wemhoner's. Wilson Pierce, a mother of two young children, decided to campaign for a spot on the committee about 2 weeks ago when she heard about the vacancy. "I would like to get more involved in town politics, and this felt like the best decision possible for me, because so much of my energy and passion is around parenting and the school system," Wilson Pierce said. "I really care about the community, and I really want to get to know my neighbors more, and it's a great way to be of service and be involved." Wilson Pierce and Wemhoner spent Tuesday standing outside Deerfield Town Hall chatting with voters about issues on their minds. "It was a pretty inspiring day," Wilson Pierce, 39, said. "It felt like a real example of our local politics and democracy at its best." Wilson Pierce plans to apply her skills as a social worker to make sure that all students are well served and well taken care of while addressing the tight budget and declining student population. Enrollment at the school has dropped by about 10% in the last 5 years, based on data from the State Department of Elementary and Secondary Education. According to Shelley Pareda, Director of Business Administration at the Frontier Regional and Union 38 School Districts, after a projected 10.46% increase in the Deerfield Elementary School's fiscal year 2027 budget, the school committee shrunk this by 3.81% by cutting $300,000 worth of positions, including a special education teacher, reading interventionist, and part-time physical education teacher. Next school year, the sixth grade will narrow from 3 to 2 classes, with the two consisting of 17 students, based on current enrollment data. "As a clinical social worker, I have a lot of skill when it comes to solving problems and balancing the needs of many different stakeholders," Wilson Pierce said. "I can help look at problems pretty thoughtfully and the needs of many different parties, and help find ways forward." To the voters, she expressed a depth of gratitude. Other election results. 1,047 residents cast their ballots on Tuesday, representing 24.63% of the town's registered voters. In the only contested race between ballot candidates, voters chose John Baroness Jr. as the next elector under the Oliver Smith will with a 1-year term. Baroness earned 492 votes, while his competitor Robert Decker III earned 314 votes. According to Carla Cohn, treasurer and administrator of the Oliver Smith will, the primary role of an elector entails spreading the word about the gifts available to trade workers, nurses, widowed mothers, and new brides established in the will's provisions and recruiting applicants for these gifts. Over the phone on Wednesday, Baronis thanked residents for their votes and for trusting him to carry out the intentions of the Oliver Smith will. Voters also elected the following candidates. Select Board, 3-year term. Trevor McDaniel, 752 votes. Board of Assessors, 3-year term. Paul Olszewski, 755 votes. Frontier Regional School Committee, 3-year term. Melissa Novak, 727 votes. Moderator, 3-year term. Mark Brennan Jr., 748 votes. Planning Board, 2 seats with 3-year terms. Denise Mason, 643 votes. And Kathleen Sylvester, 620 votes. Library Trustee, 3-year term. John Stacy, 732 votes. And Constable, 3-year term. Adam Sokolowski, 806 votes. Along with the ballot questions related to overrides, residents voted down a question that proposed switching the constable position from an elected position to an appointed one. 427 residents voted in favor of the change, while 549 people voted against it. Frank left Mark as trailblazer. Outspoken Democrat, 86, has died. By Colin A. Young of State House News Service. From Boston. Former Congressman Barney Frank, the first member of Congress to voluntarily come out publicly as gay, and a liberal bulldog who left his fingerprints on the nation's banking regulations, died on Tuesday. He was 86. Frank announced in early May that he had begun hospice care in his home in Maine. He has been such a tremendous asset for not only Massachusetts, but the entire country. This makes us very sad, Senate President Karen Spilka said when she heard the news Wednesday morning. He stood out and stood up and was a voice for so many people when they had no voice. Governor Maura Healey ordered flags to be flown at half staff at all state buildings. Barney Frank was one of a kind, a giant in public life, who helped change Massachusetts and America for the better, the governor said in a statement. Over the course of his career, Barney fought tirelessly for working people, civil rights, and LGBTQ equality. He was brilliant, fearless, quick-witted, and never afraid to say exactly what was on his mind. Barney was a relentless advocate and someone who understood both the urgency and the complexity of the issues he took on. A Democrat, Frank was elected to the Massachusetts House in 1972 after winning a 4-person Democratic primary and besting Republican Virgil Aiello in the general election. He brought to the House his experience as Chief of Staff of Boston Mayor Kevin White. Frank represented Boston's Back Bay and Beacon Hill until 1980, when he won election to Congress. Redistricting soon pitted the freshman Frank, then a Newton Democrat, against incumbent Republican U.S. Representative Margaret Heckler in his first congressional re-election campaign in 1982. He won that contest. Frank was a member of Congress in 1987 when he became the first to voluntarily come out as gay. Fellow Massachusetts delegation member U.S. Representative Gary Studs was the first congressman to be outed, but his revelation came in connection with the 1983 congressional Page sex scandal rather than on his own accord. In 1990, Frank was reprimanded by the House in connection to his 2-year relationship with Stephen Gobie, a male prostitute who had run an escort service out of their apartment. After an 11-month investigation, the House Ethics Committee found that Frank was unaware of the criminal activities, but had lied in an unrelated memo about how he and Gobi met. Despite the scandal and public calls for his resignation, Frank won re-election with 66% of the vote that year, and he didn't shy away from scandal and controversy. During the Contract with America phase of the mid-1990s, Frank often sparred with U.S. House Speaker Newt Gingrich. Later in the decade, he was one of the leaders of Democrats' attempts to block GOP efforts to impeach President Bill Clinton over the Monica Lewinsky sex scandal. With Democrats in control of the House, Frank was elevated to the chairmanship of the House Committee on Financial Services, serving in the post from 2007 to 2011, giving him tremendous influence over the nation's banking system as the 2008 financial meltdown took hold. In its aftermath, he and the U.S. Senator Christopher Dodd of Connecticut wrote legislation aimed at a sweeping overhaul of the financial services industry. President Barack Obama signed the Dodd-Frank Wall Street Reform and Consumer Protection Act into law in July 2010, though Republicans have since chipped away at some of its provisions. Frank retired from Congress and did not seek re-election in 2012. Barney Frank was a trailblazer, someone who never hesitated to stand up for what he believed in or speak his mind. Our Commonwealth and our country were better because of his service. Congressman Seth Moulton said on Wednesday, "I was grateful for the chance to get to know him over the years. We should honor Barney by continuing to fight for more affordable housing and consumer protections." Massachusetts and the entire country have lost a giant of American politics with the passing of Congressman Barney Frank, U.S. Senator Ed Markey said in a statement. His legacy of reform and consumer protection reaches from the Wall Street trading floors that he reined in to the homes of the South Coast fishermen whose way of life he championed and protected. Barney was simultaneously visionary and effective, a liberal and a pragmatist. Frank is also remembered as one of the most quotable elected officials from Massachusetts. "There are three lies politicians tell," Frank told a real estate group in 2009, according to reporting in The New Yorker. "The first is, we ran against each other but are still good friends. That's never true. The second is, I like campaigning. Anyone who tells you they like campaigning is either a liar or a sociopath. Then there's, I hate to say I told you so. Everybody likes to say I told you so. I have personally found that that is one of the few pleasures that improves with age. I can say I told you so without taking a pill before, during, or after I do it." Barney's wit was legendary, Markey said, and he used it as a powerful tool of engagement. No matter the situation, he got people laughing. And he could use that laughter to pierce the arguments of his antagonists on the House floor and in the hearing room, simplifying what they called intractable problems, but what he knew were simple solutions that everyone understood. Markey described Frank as one of the smartest, funniest, most insightful, most unapologetic yet practical leaders that he had ever met. "He remained so for the entire time we worked together and after," he added. "I was honored and inspired to serve alongside him for Massachusetts, to vote alongside him in the most consequential of national debates, and to call him a lifelong friend." Residents speak to historic preservation in mill cleanup. Public comment period continues through May 30th. By Aaron Leigh Hoffman. From Montague. As the public comment period continues on the draft document outlining cleanup of the former Strathmore Mill complex following its demolition, thoughts shared at a recent public comment session focused on historic preservation options. A public comment session, held on May 11th, is a mandatory part of the community involvement plan that the U.S. Environmental Protection Agency requires as part of its grant program, through which Montague was awarded $4.92 million. Todd Curtin of engineering firm Tiggy and Bond attended to provide context on the draft analysis of Brownfield's cleanup alternatives, for which public comment is being sought. According to the draft document, the project's goal is to remove blight, protect human health, and to prevent an ecological disaster due to the conditions of the Strathmore, which is in an advanced state of disrepair. The demolition and cleanup of the 1.9-acre site is described as beneficial in numerous ways, as it will eliminate potential human exposure to harmful contaminants and remove a threat of pollution to the Connecticut River. Included in the draft document are three options for the cleanup, referred to as alternatives. A no-action alternative, which means no changes would be made at the Strathmore. Alternative 2, which includes building demolition, abatement, and bringing clean fill from outside the project site for restoration. Or Alternative 3, which is the same as Alternative 2, but uses some of the building material for fill. Curtin said that after demolition, there will be a hole that is 24 to 25 feet deep, requiring fill, which would create a slope to support the wall between the buildings and canal. The draft document recommends the third alternative based on its cost of $4.2 million, compared to the second alternative, which would cost $6.2 million. In Alternative 3, painted or coated brick and concrete that contains few contaminants can be used as backfill and would be separated from hazardous materials that would be disposed of. This backfill option is available upon authorization from the Massachusetts Department of Environmental Protection. It's a significant savings to do. The cleanup approach that we're taking here, Curtin said. At the public comment session on May 11th, two speakers asked questions regarding options for historic preservation. Will Quayle, chair of the library trustees, had asked about a prior suggestion to use some of the old Strathmore bricks as decorative elements of the facade of the proposed new library at 38 Avenue A, if the library project is approved. The idea would also be contingent on whether the brick is safe to be reused, and if timelines match up with demolition and library construction. Curtin said he does not know any specific plan for brick reuse in this context, but that the Massachusetts Historical Commission is involved. Select Board Chair Matthew Lord said he would help connect Quayle with Assistant Town Administrator Chris Nolan Zeller, and then to Tiggy and Bond to discuss it further. Janelle Knockleby, Chair of the Montague Historical Commission, also had a question about historic preservation. Is there any possibility of preserving foundations from any of the buildings, as leaving a footprint behind of the industrial past? Knockleby asked, adding how some commission members are interested in taking photos inside the Strathmore, too. Nolan Zeller noted there will be conversations with the State Commission regarding historical protection as the permit process continues. Curtin said Tiggy and Bond will reach out to the Montague Historical Commission to review its permit application to the state. The public comment session on the draft document ends May 30th. Comments can be directed to Montague Town Hall at 1 Avenue A, which will serve as the information repository for public comments, with Nolan Zeller acting as the main contact. Nolan Zeller can be reached at chrisn@montague-ma.gov or 413-863-3200, extension 109. A final document will be made available for further comments between May 26th and June 3rd. New moderator chosen. By Johnny Deppin. From Shelburne. Paul Hollings is Shelburne's new moderator. Having earned 148 votes to incumbent Roland Guiguerre's 134 votes in Tuesday's town election. Town Clerk Joe Judd said 20.6% of the town's 1,493 registered voters cast their ballots. Hollings, 63, is currently a member of Shelburne's Planning Board and the two districts' eight towns, 2D8T, Steering Committee. In advance of the election, Hollings said he was running for moderator to see if there was a way he could run annual town meeting a little more efficiently, and if he could, contribute to making them a shorter duration to encourage more participation. He recounted how his career as a health care and elder services executive got him used to running large meetings. Reached by phone on Wednesday, Hollings said he was at the vote counting on Tuesday night and found out about his victory when the volunteers announced the results. "I was pleased," Hollings said. "It was a first for me, and it was an enjoyable process." Guiguerre, 66, had been a moderator for the past 6 years. "One of my unexpected pleasures of running for this position was to get to know Guiguerre a bit," Hollings recounted. "From the time I entered the race, he welcomed me in and said it was good for voters to have a choice. He's just been nothing but a gentleman." In addition to running the proceedings at annual town meeting, per Shelburne's bylaws, the moderator has the responsibility of appointing finance committee members. Hollings said he wants to look into developing a process for selecting new members, including seeking and vetting applicants. There were no other contested races in Tuesday's election, and a 5-year seat on the Recreation Committee and a 2-year position as Shelburne Free Public Library Trustee attracted no ballot candidates. These seats were won by write-in candidates Walter Chadwick, 35 votes, and Maureen Blackmore, 2 votes, respectively. According to Judd, both of these candidates still need to accept the position as of Wednesday. Other results are as follows. Select Board, 3-year term, Rick LaPierre, 236 votes. Board of Assessors, 3-year term, Maya Winfrey, 240 votes. Town Clerk, 1-year term, Joe Judd, 289 votes. Shelburne Free Public Library Trustee, 2 seats with 3-year terms, Theodore Sicker, 253 votes, and Deborah Washer, 257 votes. Planning Board, 5-year term, Jeff Stack, 244 votes. Tree Warden, 1-year term, Garth LaPointe, 259 votes. Mohawk Trail Regional School District Committee, 3-year term, Willow Cohen, 256 votes. And Constable, 3-year term, Raymond Boron, 259 votes. And now, at about 40 minutes past the hour, we have 3 obituaries and 2 death notices. From Greenfield, William P. Bill Keck, 72, of Haywood Street, passed away Saturday, May 16, 2026, with loved ones at his side. Bill was born in Brooklyn on June 11, 1953. Among those Bill has left behind include his longtime companion, Tom Paquette of Greenfield, brother Vincent Keck, brother Paul, nephews Thomas and Tyrone Keck, niece Erin Keck, as many more friends. A private celebration of Bill's life will take place at a later date. From Greenfield, Carolyn R. Stotts McClellan, 95, of Lover's Lane, Greenfield, passed away peacefully on May 5, 2026, at the Cooley Dickinson Hospital in Northampton. She was born in Montague on July 16, 1930. Among her survivors, Carolyn leaves her stepson, John McClellan, her stepdaughter, Cynthia Moe, grandchildren, Elizabeth Moe, Sarah Dvorak, Nathan Moe, and several great-grandchildren. Funeral services and burial will be private. From Greenfield, Anne Elizabeth Vaughn, 75, of Greenfield, died peacefully on Monday, May 18, 2026, in Regal Care of Greenfield. She was born in Montague on July 15, 1950. Anne is survived by her son, Stephen Vaughn, her loving and devoted partner, Peter Pavone, and her brother, Paul Dahowski. In addition, she leaves her beloved dog, Ringo, who added so much joy to her life. Funeral services will be private. From Nashua, New Hampshire, Carol J. Schnell, age 88, passed Thursday, May 14, 2026. Graveside service will be Saturday, May 23rd at 11 a.m. at Arms Cemetery, Shelburne Falls. Smith Kelleher Funeral Home is assisting the family. And from South Deerfield, Edward Gass, age 96, passed Saturday, May 16, 2026. A full obituary will be published in an upcoming edition of the Greenfield Recorder. This from Risley Funeral Home. Indigenous Rights Activists' Life Remembered. Dedication ceremony held for painting of late Colerain resident William Apes. By Johnny Deppin. From Buckland, Mohawk Trail Regional School is now home to a painting of a Pequot writer, minister, and Indigenous rights activist following a dedication in the school's library. The painting of William Apes, born in Colerain in 1798, was created by artist Deborah Spears Moorhead of the Seekonk and Pequonicut Wampanoag. Accompanying her in a ceremony at the library last week reflecting on Apes's life was author Drew Lopenzina, a professor at Old Dominion University who wrote a book about Apes, Through an Indian's Looking Glass, a cultural biography of William Apes, Pequot. Apes himself wrote an autobiography of his life, titled A Son of the Forest, and Lopenzina said he is the first Indigenous author to publish his own book-length manuscripts. Lopenzina himself is writing a new edition of A Son in the Forest, which will feature cover art by Spears Moorhead. Spears Moorhead said she was tired of painting what she didn't relate to, and now she paints historic people. She said she often sits with the subject, tries to feel the emotion of a photo, and lets that guide the direction she takes the artwork in. Despite being born in Colerain, Apes did not stay for long, and moved with his parents to Colchester, Connecticut, just a few months after his birth. From a young age, he worked as an indentured servant before running away at the age of 15 and being conscripted for the War of 1812, despite not being old enough. Native people lived in such abject poverty that they couldn't afford to support their own family, Lopenzina said. After returning from the war, Apes moved back to Coleraine, where his father was living at the time, and built a cottage on what is now Catamount Hill. He became an ordained Methodist minister after being baptized in 1818, and gave his first sermon on Catamount Hill, where the first school building was located. Apes continued preaching throughout much of his life and eventually made his way to Mashpee. There, he assisted members of the Mashpee Wampanoag, as the state was denying them a right to self-governance. Lopenzina described a situation where the Wampanoag people had no control over their own resources, and white settlers didn't allow them to preach at the old Indian meeting house in Mashpee. The building was originally built for the purpose of converting indigenous peoples to Christianity. This was one of several colonization tactics outlined by Spears Moorhead. Others include, but are not limited to, forbidding the use of their own language, the breaking of treaties, relocation, and forced assimilation. The Mashpee Revolt occurred in 1833. While not a physical revolt, it was a series of letters written by Apes and members of the Wampanoag tribe that upset white settlers. Lopenzina said Apes was jailed for a month after he was indicted for riot. The Mashpee Revolt was described by Lopenzina as the very first act of civil disobedience. The Wampanoag tribe eventually reclaimed their meeting house. They heard preaching in the meeting house like they'd never heard before, he said. Apes died in 1939 and is buried in an unmarked grave. The town of Coleraine celebrates William Apes Day annually on May 21st. Spears Moorhead said the history of Apes isn't ancient, and that forms of erasure exist in everyday life. The way to combat this, she said, is to listen to the thoughts of indigenous people. We're here. We have an opinion. Thank you for listening to us today, Spears Moorhead said to close the presentation. 12 incumbents reelected. Write-in claims seat as transfer station commissioner. By Aaron Leigh Hoffman. From Warwick. 47 of Warwick's 692 registered voters came to the polls on Monday, making for a roughly 6.8% voter turnout in an election that saw 12 incumbents retain their seats in a state of uncontested races. Although there were no ballot candidates for the 3-year term as transfer station commissioner, write-in candidate Janice Starmer earned 2 votes, prevailing over a series of other write-in candidates who each received 1 vote. Town clerk John Pagnanetti confirmed Wednesday morning that Starmer has accepted the position. The re-elected incumbents are as follows. Select Board, 3-year term, Brian Snell, 42 votes. Board of Assessors, 3-year term, Ann Kendall, 46 votes. Board of Health, 3-year term, Anna Picard, 46 votes. Constable, 3-year term, Brian Peters, 46 votes. Library Trustees, 2 seats with 3-year terms, Carrie Cook, 46 votes, and Jesse Lopez, 45 votes. Town Clerk, 3-year, John Pagnanetti, 46 votes. Highway Commissioner, 3-year term, Robert Croak, 41 votes. Cemetery Commissioner, 3-year term, Coco King, 45 votes. School Committee Member, 2 seats with 3-year terms. Adam Holloway, 41 votes, and Miranda Kingfisher, 43 votes. Moderator, 1-year term, Jim McRae, 46 votes. 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From South Deerfield. 7 years after the death of her daughter, U.S. Navy Corpsman Megan Burns, South Deerfield resident Carolyn Burns is ensuring that the names of fallen service members are not forgotten. Burns is spearheading a memorial event in coordination with the national nonprofit Wear Blue, Run to Remember, which seeks to honor the sacrifice of the American military while supporting the families who live with that loss every day. The event, to be held Sunday, May 24th at 9 a.m. at Frontier Regional School, will begin with a circle of remembrance and a rendition of the national anthem before a walk around downtown Deerfield. This is the third time we've had it, the second year in a row, Burns said this week. By speaking names of the fallen, you ensure that they're never forgotten. Visit wearblueruntoremember.org/Memorial Day, Memorial-Day, rather, to register for Sunday's walk for free. Residents can join the South Deerfield event, which will be held rain or shine, or participate virtually from anywhere. Event participants are invited to carry a name. When people register, they may receive the name of a fallen service member through Wear Blue's Hero Match program, or choose to honor someone who is personally meaningful to them. It's solemn when we do the circle of remembrance, but on the other hand, we're also celebrating them and their lives, Burns reflected. There are laughs and stories, and just honoring them the best way that we can. And that's through their stories. I feel like it's uplifting. Burns' daughter, Megan, a 2013 Frontier graduate, was 23 when she was one of 3 Navy corpsmen shot to death at a 7-Eleven convenience store in Portsmouth, Virginia, in a double homicide and suicide on May 4, 2019. Megan's friend, Cheyenne Taylor Soles, 19, of Varadale, Washington, was also killed by Donovan Mura, 22, of New York, who was then found dead with a self-inflicted gunshot wound in a vehicle parked nearby. Megan was stationed at a Naval Medical Center in Portsmouth. Carolyn Burns said she became involved with Wear Blue, Run to Remember, a few years after her daughter's death. We heal through building relationships and community, and it's really helped me with my healing process, she said. I just wanted to be able to give back to the community. Arts and Culture. Elizabeth James Perry to lead Indigenous Dye Workshop on May 30th. River Culture, the creative economy program of Montague, invites the public to a unique hands-on workshop led by biologist and artist Elizabeth James Perry, Wampanoag, on Saturday, May 30th from 10 a.m. to 3 p.m. at the Unity Park Riverfront in Turner's Falls. A 2023 NEA Heritage Fellow from Aquinnah, Martha's Vineyard, James Perry will share her deep knowledge of coastal ecology and tribal heritage to this drop-in style workshop. Working with natural materials including seaweed, chlorophyll, oak gall, black walnut, and logwood, participants will dye a piece of cotton fabric according to traditional Wampanoag practices. Participants will also have an opportunity to experiment with traditional fish printing and leave with their unique handcrafted creation. All materials are provided and participation is free. This event is tented and scheduled rain or shine. The event is funded by the New England Foundation for the Arts, River Culture, the Montague Cultural Council, Arts Connect International, and the Nolumbeka Project. For more information about Elizabeth James Perry, visit ElizabethJamesPerry.com. 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Wendell Meetinghouse hosts memoir reading and discussion with Jonathan Vaughn Ranson. The Lava Center, with local access to Valley Arts on Main Street in Greenfield. On Friday, May 29th at 7 p.m., the Wendell Meeting House will host local author Jonathan Vaughn Ranson for a reading from his memoir, One with Wild Longings. Part of the 2026 Community Arts and Conversation series, the event features a discussion on his journey toward natural unity, his decades of community service, and his success in changing the state building code to allow alternative housing. The event is open to the public. 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La Table Française offers a presentation on May 26th. The Greenfield Public Library's French Conversation Club, La Table Française, will host a presentation titled Silent Presence, The French in New England, on Tuesday, May 26th at 5:30 p.m. in the Community Meeting Room. Presenter Jean Douillard will blend historical data with her personal narrative to explore Franco-American culture, ancestry, and reclaiming historical pride. 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With instruction and technique, participants can create an art piece to take home from tissue paper, pipe cleaners, and jute. All art materials are provided. This program is for adults, teens, and children ages 6 and up that are accompanied by an adult. From 2:30 to 4:30 p.m., an informal group of musicians gathers to play the enchanting traditional dance music from France and Brittany, commonly known as ball folk. 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And that's all the news we have time for today. Thank you for listening to today, May 21st's edition of the Greenfield Recorder. 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
2: 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At 2, we'll hear what's going on with the Westfield Council on Aging, and at 3 o'clock, we'll hear from Vet Minute, a local history article, Scamicide and Bird Note. 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From 5 to 5:30, we'll turn to Woman's World Feel Good, and from 5:30 to 6, we'll hear The Good Life, Social Security Matters, and In the Garden. 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
3: 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I'm going to read some articles from Discover Magazine. This is the winter issue for 2026. And the first article will be a little short one, entitled Woolly Mammoth Mouse, written by Paul Smaglik. In March 2025, Colossal announced another breakthrough, a small but significant step toward the de-extinction of the woolly mammoth, Mammuthus primigenius. Using gene editing techniques, the company created a woolly mouse, a tiny rodent with the extinct species' thick, textured fur. The gene editing effort focused on two cold weather survival traits. One is visible, the mammoth's bushy, curly coat. The other is less obvious, a modified metabolism that stores rather than burns fat. Colossal's next step is to study how these edits help the mice adapt to colder climates, a crucial milestone before attempting similar changes in larger mammals. The team is also working on modifying Asian elephant genes to reshape their skulls and faces to more closely resemble a mammoth's. Meanwhile, they are experimenting with artificial wombs that could eventually birth a de-extinct mammal, aiming to create their version of a mammoth by 2028. Not everyone supports the effort. Some scientists question whether reviving a large extinct species is wise, especially given that safer, simpler techniques such as human gene therapy or cloning are still being refined. As science advances, so too does the debate over where and how such powerful tools should be used. This next article is entitled, A Peculiar Pulse Solved. Earth had an offbeat pulse for 9 days in 2023. But why? Scientists finally have an answer. In September 2023, a strange seismic signal rippled across global monitoring stations. Every 90 seconds, for 9 days straight, Earth subtly pulsed. And then it happened again a month later. No earthquake, no explosion, the suspected epicenter, the remote Dixon Fjord in East Greenland. Last June, the mystery was solved in a study published in Nature Communications. Using cutting-edge satellite technology, researchers mapped the movement of water in the fjord and confirmed the existence of a rare phenomenon, massive waves created by landslides that bounce back and forth for days, generating the rhythmic seismic signals. These standing waves, called seiches, had never been directly observed in this kind of setting until now. A seiche forms when water in an enclosed or semi-enclosed area, like a lake or fjord, sloshes back and forth like waves in a bathtub. It can be caused by wind, seismic activity, or sudden impacts. In this case, scientists now believe that two glacier-driven rock ice avalanches slammed into Dixon Fjord, launching tsunami waves with an estimated initial amplitude of 25.99 feet. The fjord's narrow geography trapped the energy, producing seiche-like oscillations that continued for days and caused the rhythmic seismic signals detected worldwide. Until recently, no satellite data had captured these elusive siches. Traditional altimeters, which measure elevation changes at the ocean's surface, scan only narrow strips of water directly beneath the satellites they're on, often missing brief or localized phenomena. But the surface water ocean topography, known as SWOT satellite, launched in December 2022 by NASA and the French space agency CNES, has proven to be more reliable with its ability to scan a wide 30-mile swath at high resolution. Oxford researchers used SWOT data to map elevation changes in the fjord's water surface following the tsunami events. They found the cross-channel slopes with height differences of up to 6.6 feet, and critically, the direction of the slopes flipped over time. This was clear evidence of a standing wave undulating back and forth. Using machine learning seismic data and crustal movement measurements from hundreds of miles away, the team reconstructed the wave's characteristics even during time gaps in satellite coverage. They also ruled out tides and wind as causes by analyzing weather and ocean conditions at the time. As Arctic temperatures rise, Greenland's glaciers are melting and destabilizing surrounding slopes. That makes catastrophic landslides more likely. Climate change. Quote, climate change is giving rise to new unseen extremes, said study author and University of Oxford PhD student Thomas Monahan in a press release. Quote, these extremes are changing fastest in remote areas like the Arctic, where our ability to measure them is limited. This study shows how we can leverage the next generation of satellite Earth observation technologies to study these processes, end quote. Thomas Adcock, another study author and a professor in the University of Oxford's Department of Engineering Science, added, quote, this study is an example of how the next generation of satellite data can resolve phenomena that has remained a mystery in the past. We will be able to get new insights into ocean extremes such as tsunamis, storm surges, and freak waves. However, to get the most out of these data, we will need to innovate and use both machine learning and our knowledge of ocean physics to interpret our new results, end quote. This article was written by Jenny Lehman. CRISPR, CRISPR, gets personal. The first personalized gene editing therapy opens the door to new treatments for rare genetic disorders. When CRISPR was first introduced as a gene editing tool in 2012, the world was in awe of all the possibilities it held, eventually earning its discoverers the Nobel Prize in Chemistry in 2020. Now, after years of refining the technology and running clinical trials, gene editing has taken a major leap toward personalized medicine. In 2025, researchers from Penn Medicine and the Children's Hospital of Philadelphia, CHOP, successfully treated a baby boy, with a rare metabolic disorder using personalized CRISPR therapy. Their case study, published in May in the New England Journal of Medicine, demonstrates the powerful potential of precision gene editing for rare diseases. As Kiran Musunuru, professor of translational research at Penn Medicine, put it in a news release, quote, the promise of gene therapy that we've heard about for decades is coming to fruition, and it's going to utterly transform the way we approach medicine, end quote. Ironically, rare genetic diseases aren't as uncommon as they sound. In the U.S., about 1 in 10 people live with a rare disorder. Wow. What makes them rare is that each individual condition typically affects fewer than 2,000 people, making research and treatment development incredibly challenging. One of those affected is KJ. He was born in 2024 with CPS1 deficiency, a urea cycle disorder caused by the absence of a key enzyme the body needs to eliminate ammonia, a toxic byproduct of protein metabolism. Since liver transplants aren't viable until patients are older, this condition carries a 50% mortality rate

0: This broadcast service is provided by Valley iRadio. The material being read is the copyright property of the publications being read. Access to this program is solely for persons who cannot read the original printed version due to a visual impairment or other disability. By continuing to listen, you confirm that you have such a condition.
1: To his liver using lipid nanoparticles. CRISPR, short for Clustered Regularly Interspaced Short Palindromic Repeats, acts like a smart pair of molecular scissors. In KJ's case, it was custom designed to find the faulty gene and fix the error, snipping out the flawed segment of his DNA. Holy Moses. After receiving multiple doses, KJ has shown significant improvement. He's now able to eat more protein and recover from everyday childhood illnesses without the dangerous ammonia buildup that once threatened his life. Even better, he's had no serious side effects from the treatment. Quote, while KJ will need to be monitored carefully for the rest of his life, our initial findings are quite promising, added Arons Nicholas. For KJ and his family, this breakthrough has brought a seemingly endless hospital stay to an end. Quote, we're so excited to be able to finally be together at home so that KJ can be with his siblings and we can finally take a deep breath, said his father, Kyle Muldoon. For others, the case offers a hopeful path forward, one where gene editing may now fulfill its bright promise to save patients with no other treatment options. Quote, years and years of progress in gene editing and collaboration between researchers and clinicians made this moment possible. And while KJ is just one patient, we hope he is the first of many to benefit from a methodology that can be scaled to fit an individual patient's needs, said Arons Nicholas. This article was written by Jenny Lehman. This next article is entitled Trust, Science, and Communication. COVID-19 shook public confidence in science. Immunologist and science communicator Frederick Bertley shares insights on restoring faith in the field. 5 years ago, COVID-19 halted the world and sparked a flood of misinformation. As scientists raced to understand the virus and its modes of transmission, the public perceived some guidelines as conflicting, challenging healthcare, and compromising public safety. The pandemic showed that science relies not just on discovery, but on trust and clarity. Frederick Bertley, immunologist and CEO of the Center of Science and Industry, COSI, in Columbus, Ohio, has spent his career making science accessible and engaging. Now, 5 years later, we ask, what has the pandemic taught us about science communication, and how can we improve communication in future crises? This interview was conducted by Jenny Lehman. Question, can you share your experience and role as a science communicator during the COVID pandemic? His answer, my involvement in science communication during COVID was quite extensive. Informally, friends and family would ask me about it since I'm an immunologist, so I'd research to give them accurate info. But professionally, it got bigger. When COVID started, I was launching a TV show called QED with PBS Canada, interviewing scientists on topics including infectious diseases. We also created an animated series with short videos on immunity and variants. Then the Ohio governor's office reached out during vaccine rollout. They'd tried to use celebrities to promote vaccines, but it wasn't effective. Because I was connected with COSI, COSI, a trusted science center, they asked me to make short, clear videos explaining vaccines without jargon. These aired heavily on TV, and I got lots of feedback. People saying it changed minds, including those of relatives who were anti-vaccine. Question, how can we understand and communicate scientific uncertainty during a crisis like

0: COVID while maintaining public trust? Frederick's response: that's an important question for vaccines, climate science, etc., really everything scientific. The most important thing the public needs to understand is science isn't a list of facts. It's a Socratic process. It starts with asking questions, then research, data analysis, and peer review are needed to get closer to truth. But don't confuse science with facts. Early in the pandemic, we started with zero knowledge about how COVID affects humans. So guidance changed as new data came in. First, no masks, then masks. This evolving knowledge confused the public because officials made conflicting declarations without clarifying that science is a process and that changes and uncertainty are a normal part of that process. That hurts trust. For example, centuries ago, people thought Earth was flat based on the observations they could make then. Now we know it's round because of new data. Science is always evolving as evidence grows. Next question. Can you explain your approach to making science accessible, engaging, and trustworthy? Frederick's response. Good science communication respects people's opinions rather than talking down to them. The most important thing I've learned is that people remember how you make them feel, not just what you say. Also, scientists often use jargon that makes people feel dumb, which shuts down communication. So first, you have to show people you value their opinions. Not necessarily agree, but respect where they're coming from. That builds trust and openness. Then you have to speak in a common vocabulary, avoiding scientific jargon, because nobody wants to feel stupid. Break down complex science into simpler, familiar concepts and analogies people understand. When people feel respected by an expert, they're more open to listening and learning. Next question. How should we approach conversations with skeptics or people deeply entrenched in conspiracy theories? His answer. Two things. First, take them out for a drink. Have some casual conversations. And second, keep it moving. Don't waste your time trying to convince those who won't listen. There's always a small percentage, around 3 to 5%, who won't change their minds no matter what. It's better to focus on the lion's share of the population where most people are more open. Scientists love skeptics. Skepticism is part of science. Scientists test, and verify ideas through experiments and data. So it's okay for the public to be skeptical too. The key is to stay open and for experts to engage a dialogue in language people understand. Next question. What strategies can science communicators use to counter loud, influential sources of misinformation? Frederick's response. One of my favorite lines from philosopher Max Ehrman's Desiderata is, "Loud and aggressive people are vexations to the spirit." Often the loudest voices are driven by personal anger or passion, not expertise. The problem comes when these voices, coming from celebrities, athletes, billionaires, have a huge audience carrying weight far beyond their knowledge. In society, we respect experts. When your toilet breaks, you call a plumber, not an immunologist. Yet with vaccines and health, fame often overrides expertise. Think Jenny McCarthy or Oprah Winfrey, who know nothing about immunology but influence millions. Everyone has a right to an opinion, but we wouldn't board a plane flown by someone who only had an opinion about flying. We have to ask ourselves, are they trained in this subject? If not, their influence can cause real harm. And those with large platforms have a responsibility to stay in their lane. Next question. Why does misinformation from celebrities often spread more effectively than accurate pro-vaccine messaging? His response. I love that question, and there's a clear answer. It's much easier to find people who support your opinion than those who challenge it. If I'm against vaccines, I'll be drawn to famous people who echo my view. That feels validating. But if someone is trying to change my mind, that's far harder because it threatens my existing opinion. The internet makes this even easier. You can always find an audience that reinforces what you already believe. My dad used to say, quote, "Humans are not logical, they are psychological," end quote. Opinions aren't just thoughts, they're tied to our identity and emotions. When someone says, "You're wrong," it feels personal. But when they say, "You're right," it feels good. There's an emotional currency in believing we're correct, and changing that is far harder than simply reinforcing what's already there. Next question, are all scientists skilled science communicators? His response, just because someone has a medical degree or a PhD does not mean they're going to be a great communicator or can connect with a broader audience. Being an expert in a narrow field doesn't automatically mean they're going to be the right person to speak to the audience or to do so with empathy and accuracy. Some medical professionals may be brilliant in their field, but robotic or dismissive with patients, let alone when speaking to the public. Traditionally, when you go the PhD route in any scientific discipline, no one teaches you how to communicate. While some medical schools now emphasize communication skills and bedside manner, these programs are still relatively rare. Without that training, expertise alone isn't enough to ensure trustworthy public messaging. Next question. Some people felt scientists exaggerated COVID risks to push compliance. Was there truth to that? Frederick's response, some in the lay public definitely had that perception. Is there truth to it? It's tricky. Think about climate science, where we've had decades of data. 99% of scientists agree the planet's warming, with just a tiny handful of holdouts. COVID in 2020 and 2021 was brand new. You had differentiated populations of scientists. Early on, it was a mixed bag. 5 years later, there's much more agreement about vaccines, the virus, and how it makes you sick. But at the time, without enough information, it could look to the public like people were just wrapping their hands around a story and pushing it. But it's more nuanced than that. Question, were there any other factors that contributed to the mistrust of science during the pandemic? And how can science, policy, and communication leaders regain public trust? Frederick's response, I've always been a glass half full kind of person, but science took a real beating during COVID. When the pandemic told us, stay home, don't see friends or family, people got frustrated. And that frustration got mixed up with mistrust of science. Even though vaccines got us through, many still blame scientists for the whole experience. Now we're trying to rebuild trust in a world where generative AI can produce misinformation that sounds like it came from an expert. Meanwhile, real science takes months or years to verify through peer review and reproducibility, whereas in 6 seconds you get your argument of choice written compellingly using AI. So we're climbing a much taller ladder. AI can help if used well. But in the wrong hands, it makes rebuilding trust slower and harder than ever. Question, if another pandemic hits, how should we approach it? Frederick's answer, if the next pandemic comes, we'll be better prepared in many ways. Scientists, engineers, hospitals, and vaccine makers have all learned a huge amount from COVID, from vaccine delivery to hospital readiness. That part will be stronger. The bigger question is leadership. So much of pandemic response depends on governments, whether they move things forward or hold them back. The science and systems might be ready, but how governments around the world choose to support or hinder those efforts will be a deciding factor. This previous interview was edited and condensed for clarity. Our next article by Jenny Lehman is entitled Aspirin Fights Cancer. A medicine cabinet staple has the potential to help the immune system combat metastatic cancer. Every day, around 29 million people in the United States take a low dose of aspirin as a blood thinner, reducing blood's tendency to clot. The drug, which is typically taken for pain relief, decreases risk of cardiovascular disease. But aspirin's anti-clotting abilities aren't just for avoiding heart attacks and strokes. As a side effect, they may also help prevent the progression of cancer. Studies have shown that people taking low-dose aspirin have lower chances of metastasis in breast, bowel, and prostate cancer, inspiring researchers at the University of Cambridge to investigate the drug's impact on the disease. Their research, published in Nature in March 2025, demonstrates that aspirin reduces the metastasis of certain cancers by stimulating the immune system. Metastasis occurs when cancer cells break away from a tumor and spread to other parts of the body. Since 90% of cancer deaths occur once this stage, stage four, is reached, metastasis is the most lethal phase of the disease, making it a crucial target in preventing severe cancer outcomes. One treatment approach is to attack cancer cells at their most vulnerable state, the moment they are released by a tumor to initiate metastasis. At this point, the immune system, which is better at attacking individual cancer cells than whole tumors, has a better chance of targeting the disease. Killing cancer cells at this moment could be instrumental in future treatments, and according to the Cambridge team, aspirin could be the trick to making those treatments successful. Combining their understanding of metastasis's weak point with past research on aspirin, the researchers discovered that the drug enhances the immune system's ability to recognize and kill metastatic cells. This effect is achieved through aspirin's ability to reduce the production of thromboxane A2, known as TXA2, a blood clotting factor that suppresses T cell function. T cells, a key component of the immune system, are responsible for fighting infection and destroying cancer cells. The study determined that mice given aspirin had a lower frequency of metastasis compared to a control group, and that this outcome was related to the reduction of TXA2, which inhibited the suppression of T cell function. This finding provides mechanistic insights into aspirin's anti-metastatic activity and paves the way for the development of more effective immunotherapies. Quote, "It was a eureka moment when we found that TXA2 was the molecular signal activating this suppressive effect on T cells, an entirely unexpected discovery that led us down a different path of inquiry than we had anticipated," said the study's first author, Ji Yang, a pathologist from the University of Cambridge, in a statement. "Taking both safety and effectiveness into consideration, future clinical trials will be needed to test aspirin in treatment regimens for early cancer metastasis. For early cancer metastasis. If successful, the approach may become a more accessible alternative to the expensive antibody-based therapies that require lengthy approval processes before patients are treated." This is Dondi with Valley Eye Radio. I just read some very interesting articles from the Winter 2026 edition of Discover Magazine. I hope you will enjoy the rest of your day, and I will be back with you again some other time. Bye-bye.
1: Hello, my name is Maureen. I'm reading from the Republican Weekend Insert for Thursday, May 21st, 2026. And it's your guide to summer this week. Welcome to Paradise City, Northampton. An article by Keith O'Connor. It begins with a stone for Marie Murphy. For Kai Bak Sung, it all begins with a drawing. Both are medalists with a different focus. She is a jeweler and he makes functional art, mostly lamps. But this Memorial Day weekend, they will come together as they join more than 200 artists and makers for the Paradise City Arts Festival in Northampton, where visitors will discover work in furniture, jewelry, art, glass, garden sculptures, ceramics, fashion design, painting, and more. The three-day festival begins Saturday at the Three County Fairgrounds from 10 a.m. to 8 p.m., with shopping ending at 6 p.m. to make way for a concert, and continues Sunday from 10 a.m. to 5 p.m. It finishes Monday from 10 a.m. to 4 p.m. Murphy, who creates rings and earrings, necklaces and bracelets, first developed a passion for jewelry from her mom. I was a preteen when my mom was the first person to gift me with jewelry. A vintage Native American turquoise cuff bracelet, and I loved it, especially the turquoise, she said. Later, while attending college for a degree in business communications, Murphy managed a store that sold jewelry from around the world and became a buyer for them, traveling to big wholesale shows, including in New York City. It wasn't until relocating back to Boston that I enrolled at the Massachusetts College of Art and Design, where I studied metalsmithing at night while working a day job in project management. I became obsessed with metalsmithing, and it became my hobby for 12 years before launching Silver Raven Studio, Murphy said. Murphy has a large stone collection. Jaspers and agates are among her favorites. That includes quartz, alexandrite, amber citrine, garnet, onyx, moonstone, turquoise. The list seems endless. It begins with being drawn to a certain stone at the time. I don't know what I am going to do ahead of time, and I let the stone do the speaking as my design evolves around it, she said of her process. For Murphy, whose home studio is in Madison, Connecticut, it is all about quality and craftsmanship. My customers value well-crafted jewelry made with solid, heavy-gauge silver that will last a lifetime and can be passed on to someone else when the time comes, she said. To preview her wearable art before attending this weekend's show, visit silverravenstudio.com. Sung's metalsmithing also involves creating everyday art, but lamps more so than jewelry. On his website, L-U-M-E-D-E-C-O, Loom Deco, he writes that his work is a place where design shines. Movement is important to my work. You can achieve more things with metal as you bend and forge it into something amazing. Metal itself is just a medium for me. My goal is to spread my vision and create joy for people, make them smile, he said. Sung began his study of metalsmithing at Seoul National University in South Korea, where he earned both bachelor's and master's degrees in metalsmithing. He later moved to the United States and earned a master's degree in metals and jewelry design from Rochester Institute of Technology. He previously worked a co-op at Tiffany & Company, where he helped make trophies for major sports leagues such as the NBA and NFL. Alongside his own independent studio in Bellingham, he continues to work as a silversmith at Tiffany & Co. For Sung, his work actually begins with seeing an empty space and imagining what shape of lamp could fill that space. Then comes the sketch of what that design would look like, or as he explains on his website, each piece is shaped with primary forms and colors connected by formative lines that define both its form and mechanism. His aim is to engage people with his functional art. What I came to realize was that these modern designs were a very nice and simple way to connect people. And when using a lamp, people have to engage with it by pulling a hanging metal circle to turn the light on and off, he said. To preview some of the art lamps that Sung will have for sale at the festival, visit loomdeco.com. That's spelled L-U-M-E www.freedomdeco.com. While visitors look forward to visiting their favorite makers' booths, this year they will have some 40 new exhibitors showcasing their art and handiwork to explore, noted Mariah Swanson, the show's director. This year we are debuting what we are calling our Emerging Artist Collective. This is a brand new tier of artists who are just getting started in their careers and who may not have a lot of inventory yet. It's a way of helping them get started and introducing them to showing their work at festivals like ours. They are incredibly talented, and we look forward to seeing their careers grow, Swanson said. Between browsing the many decorated booths, visitors can enjoy Art in Action, where they can watch raw materials transform into masterpieces across multiple mediums and participate in creative activities including crafting with color, designed for the whole family. Art also comes in the form of music, food, and drink at Paradise City under two dining tents which house local restaurants and food trucks, where visitors can grab a quick snack between shopping or order up a more substantial meal, all while enjoying live music from the region's musicians. Culinary delights from Filipino street food to pizza and chicken tiki marsala to ice cream await hungry shoppers, served up with local burger, India House, Spoleto, Little Wall, Ginger Love Cafe, Masa Mexicana, Pifrogi, Skinny Pancake, and Harold's Ice Cream. There is also a full bar serving craft cocktails originally concocted by show founders Linda and Joffrey Post, regional wines and local beer, as well as some very artsy coffee brews. The three-day lineup of music will feature performances by Cloudbelly, Wildcat and O'Halloran Band, Ryan Hommel Trio, Jared Cruz Quartet, Jared and John, Sonny Raymond Quartet, and Courtney Costanada. The music continues Saturday night with a tradition that began last year with a headlining band performing from 6 to 8 p.m. This year, indie pop luminaries Winter Pills will grace the Paradise City Art Stage, while local food vendors and the beer garden remains open until 8 p.m. An array of donations by Paradise City Arts exhibitors also will be available for bidding each day at the silent auction tables, with 100% of the proceeds directly supporting the International Language Institute of Massachusetts. Swanson said no one likes it when it is raining outdoors, but no matter the weather, the show goes on in three airy, high-ceilinged exhibition buildings, providing cover from the elements that stand alongside an outdoor sculpture promenade. General admission to the festival is $16, $10 for students with an ID, and free for youth 15 and younger. A three-day pass is $24. Early bird tickets priced at $14 are also available on the Paradise City Arts Festival website. And Sounds of Music Fill Long Summer Days in Western Mass by Keith O'Connor. Summertime spells the sounds of great music echoing through the air in venues near and not so far away, including in Springfield, Chicopee, Greenfield, Florence, South Hadley, Hadley, Agawam, East Hampton, East Longmeadow, Westfield, West Springfield, Holyoke, and Montague. There is music for every taste, from jazz, rock, and soul to gospel, salsa, country, folk, roots music, and pop. Best of all, most of the concerts listed are free and with few exceptions. Some have chairs and others require the need to bring your own or a blanket. And if you're hungry, there will be food trucks and more to satisfy your appetite, as well as beverages of all kinds, including alcohol. This year's schedule includes bring a blanket and pack a picnic basket for free concerts in the park happening Thursday evenings at Forest Park in Springfield. The music begins with Dee Riley on July 9th at The Carriage. Remaining concerts are held in the Forest Park Amphitheater and include the Petty Larceny Band, July 30th, Skinnerd Hatchet, August 6th, Zach and Fred, August 13th, Jake Manzi Band, August 20th. Unforgettable Fire, August 27th. Benny and the Jets, September 3rd. And Floyd Patterson Band, September 10th. Live music starts.

0: This broadcast service is provided by Valley iRadio. The material being read is the copyright property of the publications being read. Access to this program is solely for persons who cannot read the original printed version due to a visual impairment or other disability. By continuing to listen, you confirm that you have such a condition.
1: Gabriel and Avery, June 4th. Holyoke's Rotary Club summer concerts at Heritage State Park on 221 Appleton Street do not begin until August, but the first performer, Lindsay LaBelle, has already been announced for August 5th. Further shows will be announced for August 12th and 19th. Concerts are at 5:30 p.m. and run from through 8 o'clock, and there will be a food truck available. The 45th season of Wednesday Folk Traditions at the Porter Phelps Huntington House Museum in Hadley kicks off on June 10th with the Wholesale Klezmer Band, followed by Rosemary Cain and the Wild Irish Shenanigans, June 17th. Amherst Area Gospel Choir, the 12th Annual Horace Clarence Boyer Memorial Gospel Concert on June 24th. South Hadley holds its free summer concert series on Thursday evenings from 6:30 to 8 on the Town Common. This year's concerts begin on June 18th with a natural concert band. South Hadley Community Band is on June 25th, and more to follow. Go to southhadleyrecreation.org for more information. Stanley Park in Westfield serves up a backdrop for the Westfield Bank Sunday night's concert series in the Beverage Pavilion, weather permitting. This year's free concert series begins on June 7th with Floyd Patterson Band and continues on June 14th with Sweet Hitchhiker. And more shows to follow. There's a suggested donation of $5 per person. 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July summer concerts on the green at the Storton Village Gazebo with a 7 p.m. start for all of them. And that begins on July 9th with Ethel Lee Ensemble. Summer concerts at the Majestic Theater in West Springfield include It's a Wild West, a Louis Prima and Keeley Smith tribute, June 23rd. And then we have the Boy Band Experience, July 2nd, running on Jackson Brown tribute, Harry Chapin tributes, all going on at the Majestic Theater, and you can get more information at majestictheater.com. Those concerts are $30 to $32 ticket range. 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For more information, go to massmutualcenter.com/the-landing-events. And Tanglewood 2026, bringing star-studded performances to the Berkshires. Hugh Jackman, Cynthia Erivo, and comedian Jon Stewart are among the star-studded guests who will come to Tanglewood this summer season. Jon Stewart on June 20th, John Fogerty and Steve Winwood on September 6th, everything in between this summer.

0: will be especially busy at Tanglewood, the idyllic summer home of the Boston Symphony Orchestra. We've got a really tremendous season, I think, says Anthony Fogg, Vice President of Artistic Planning. We say that every year, but I guess it's true. So you can find out more information about Tanglewood's season online. Dance fans will also be in for a treat when Martha Graham Dance Company performs on August 14th in celebration of the dance company's 100th anniversary. Tanglewood and Jacob's Pillow Dance Festival. We've got the BSO's performances. The performance of Beethoven's Ninth Symphony on August 23rd is the end of the orchestra's performances at Tanglewood this summer, but it's not the end of the Tanglewood season, which continues through September 6th. There are many events, including a wide range of lectures, the Tanglewood Wine and Food Festival in August, numerous modern classical music performances, dozens of open rehearsals and performances by the Tanglewood Music Center Orchestra, which serves as a summer-long learning institute some of the world's best young classical musicians. An incredibly rich and busy summer at Tanglewood. The season runs from June 20th to September 6th in Lenox. For more information about Tanglewood and its upcoming concerts or to purchase tickets, visit the Boston Symphony Orchestra's website. And we've got free summer yoga sessions in downtown Springfield, Yoga on the Landing. For those who never tried yoga, those who might be nervous about it, the instructor, Christina Lamb, says, come as you are. Think of it as guided stretching and breathing versus the word yoga. Don't get intimidated. So we've got the Landing, the outdoor event space downtown next to the Mass Mutual Center, and the yoga at the Landing is free for everyone. For more information on Yoga at the Landing series, to register for a session, visit the Mass Mutual Center's website. The Summer Yoga Series is being presented by the Springfield Business Improvement District on three Sundays this summer, May 24th, June 21st, and July 19th. Each session will run from 11 a.m. to 1 p.m. and will include local vendors and food trucks. Participation is free. Registration is required, though, so that there is an accurate head count. And we've already got 150 people signed up for the first yoga session this month. It's exactly the kind of programming that they are excited to be bringing to downtown Springfield. And there is an additional benefit to doing yoga outside with a large group of people, Lamb says. There's a collective energy, and it almost creates this shared rhythm with everybody that feels powerful and emotional, and the kinds of things that yoga practice helps, like mindfulness, breath work, stillness. It just becomes amplified on such a level in community. Well, we had a lot to talk about this week in the weekend section, so that's the end of my time. That was the weekend section of the Republican for Thursday, May 21st, 2026. My name is Maureen. Thank you for listening to Valley Eye Radio.
1: Hello, this is Dondi with Valley Eye Radio. I'll be reading an article that comes from the Perkins School for the Blind. This article and others like it can be found on the resources section on their website. This article is about Section 8 housing support. Section 8 is a federal program that provides rental assistance to low-income individuals and families, including those with disabilities. Young adults with disabilities who meet the eligibility criteria can apply for Section 8 housing vouchers to subsidize their rent in suitable accommodations. These vouchers facilitate independent living by making housing more affordable and accessible. What is Section 8 housing? Section 8 is a federal program that provides vouchers for people with low incomes, including those with disabilities, to obtain housing in their community. In general, a Section 8 recipient will pay approximately one-third of their own monthly income toward rent, and the voucher pays for the rest. Many people with disabilities who receive Supplemental Security Income, that's SSI, or Social Security Disability Insurance, SSDI, as their sole source of income, will likely qualify for Section 8 as well. Ideally, Section 8 landlords must meet certain standards in order to rent their units to Section 8 tenants, but often, whether a unit meets these standards is not necessarily monitored closely. Section 8 vouchers can create affordable housing options for people with a low incidence disability, such as blindness, where employment options are limited. Section 8 affordable housing may be a viable option to support having an apartment of their own. However, it usually takes years to obtain a Section 8 voucher, and once acquired, there may not be any available Section 8 units for rent in the individual's community. More information about Section 8 housing can be found on the U.S. Department of Housing and Urban Development website. That's HUD.gov. This is Dondi with Valley Eye Radio, and this is a very important article from the Perkins School for the Blind. I wish you a terrific day, and I will see you again some other time. Bye-bye.
2: Hello, everybody. My name is John Velas, and I am a Massachusetts State Senator for the 2nd Hamden and Hampshire District, which consists of 11 communities: Westfield, Holyoke, Agawam, East Hampton, Southampton, Tallinn, Granville, Russell, Montgomery, Southwick, and parts of Chicopee. I'm so happy to be with you here today, and you're listening to Valley Eye Radio.
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0: Hi, I'm Harry Rock, and welcome to another edition of the Westfield Council on Aging Presents. This is a special collaborative effort between Mike Squindo, Executive Director of the Westfield Senior Center, Tina Gorman, COA Special Projects Coordinator, and Pete Coles, producer of WCPC Westfield Cable Channel 15. Our topic today is hypertension, and my guest is Dr. Nitin Bhatnagar, who is a cardiologist and who is the newest member of the Westfield Board of Health. We are going to be discussing hypertension and the dangers of high blood pressure. So Dr. B, as you're more fondly known in the clinic and with your patients, welcome to the show. We're thrilled to have you.
1: Well, thank you for having me.
0: Absolutely. I always like to kind of start with our audience to give them a sense of just who you are, because you're a new face to some of us. I haven't met you before myself. And I was just curious, you are a cardiologist by trade. How long have you been a practicing cardiologist?
1: Almost 20 years.
0: Wow. Wow. And what got you interested in that initially? Was that something you had thought about as a child growing up?
1: Or? Actually, yes. My father's a cardiologist, and I've been wanting to be a physician since I was about two. And I used to, ironically enough, you know, we're talking about hypertension. You know, since the age of about three or four, I've always wanted to be a cardiologist. And then even when I used to have my friends come over, and all my little five-year-old friends, they would all, I would have them all lie on the table, and I would just check everyone's blood pressure. And ever since then, my parents realized, you know what, he's probably going to be a doctor. So ever since that moment in time, it's been embodied in me to be a physician and eventually become a cardiologist.
0: Well, and I'm guessing your dad's probably thrilled that you followed in his footsteps.
1: For the most part,
0: what
1: yes.
0: A great role model. Yeah, what a great role model. And so you are also the newest member, as I understand it, of the Westfield Board of Health. Is
1: yep.
0: that correct?
1: Yep, and I joined this year.
0: This year. And what got you interested in that?
1: To being able to help a community at large and be able to provide more education. So I do a lot of writing anyway online, on social media, my blogs and so on mind, spirit, and consciousness. I do a lot of teaching with residents, fellows, medical students, PAs, nurse practitioners, students, and the like in the medical field. And I always wanted to provide more teaching to the public at large.
0: So let's get started with just talking about the topic. What exactly is blood pressure in general before we get into high blood pressure? What is blood pressure so people understand what we're talking about?
1: Sure, fair question. So blood pressure essentially is the force exerted by the blood against the walls of the arteries. And that's essentially, as the blood travels throughout the whole body, that essentially is your definition. It is the force of the blood as it hits the blood vessels.
0: Okay.
1: Now, there are two parts of blood pressure. There's the top number and the bottom number, as we all know.
0: Oh, right.
1: So you've got your systolic blood pressure and your diastolic blood pressure. Those are just fancy names for systole, meaning it's the phase in which the left ventricle, that part of the heart on the left side, that squeezes.
0: Oh.
1: And that's how you determine in the systolic phase, that's your blood pressure.
0: Okay.
1: Now, your diastolic phase is when the ventricle relaxes and starts to fill. That's your bottom number.
0: Oh, wow.
1: So you've got a top number for when the ventricle squeezes and the bottom number for when the ventricle relaxes.
0: Okay.
1: That together comes up as your blood pressure.
0: And I'm assuming that each number is independent of each other, but just as important.
1: Correct. Yes. Okay. So we look at each individual number, but we look at both together, and we also look at the difference between the two, and they're known as the pulse pressure.
0: Okay. And then what is considered a normal blood pressure?
1: So 120 by 80 is the standard based on the guidelines. As you start increasing blood pressures, the different stages. So a stage one blood pressure is 130 all the way to 139, with the bottom number 80 to 89. Then stage two is now you're going into 140 to 149. And then the bottom number is your 90 to 99. And stage three, when you're talking about blood pressures of above 180 over 120. Oh, now you're starting to head into hypertensive crises or hypertensive urgency and that realm altogether.
0: Hmm. And then what is it that causes blood pressure? It escalates over time. And what is that a symptom of? Is it diet? Is it general health? Is it age?
1: All of the above.
0: Okay. And so I'm guessing pretty well so far.
1: and much more. So usually age does correlate to increasing blood pressure. If you look at some of the statistics, you know, above 70% are of people above the age of 65 have elevated blood pressures. And that sort of correlation begins even when you're at the age of like 18 to 29, there's about 22% of prevalence. And then that goes up to the next stage to almost 55% prevalence between the ages of 40 and 59. And then when you start reaching 60 and above, you reach almost above 75% of the prevalence of high blood pressure. Hmm. So age is one factor. You've got also sleep apnea, dehydration. There are lots of other possibilities. Other heart disease, history of diabetes. There are also exertional things such as the weather can also contribute to blood pressure changes. What I would like you to think of is blood pressure is not as a problem, and this is a disease pathology, but think of it as a feedback mechanism of the body as blood is flowing through it. In order for you to be able to see what and tell what signs and symptoms are going on, and using the blood pressure as the guide. To be able to see, okay, what's going on in the mind, because stress can influence blood pressure. What's going on in the body? Are there any illnesses going on? Mm. Are there any nutritional deficiencies or excesses, like salt and sugar, that can be contributing to the blood pressure? The blood pressure is an organic part of us. Don't think of blood pressure as this is a problem or this is a bad thing. Blood pressure, high or low, or even in control, is simply just a gauge of what's going on in the body and how the body is reacting to its internal climate and the external climate. So that essentially is how I look at people when I'm treating them for their blood pressure. I'm trying to see what else is going on.
0: So that's fascinating. I never thought of it that way. So high blood pressure by itself doesn't tell the entire story. You've got to treat that, and okay, we have a symptom of high blood pressure, but that's been brought on generally by something else. So not only are you dealing with the high blood pressure, but we now have to kind of research and figure out what is causing that or what's triggering that.
1: Exactly. So when I look at somebody, yes, I've got they're in front of me in the office. I'm taking care of their blood pressure. I've got medications in my toolbox. But in addition to that, there are lots of other tools that I use because I need to try to figure out what the cause of the blood pressure is. For all these illnesses, and we're talking about hypertension, but for whether it's diabetes, cholesterol, history of stroke, heart disease, whatever the case is, the idea is to figure out why this happened in the first place. Mm. There's a mind-body connection to the experience. There is a pathologic component to the body experiencing the illness, whatever that might be. Mm-hmm. Think of it this way. Don't look at illness as a problem, but look at it as out-of-balance wellness. So the body is able to homeostatically regulate wellness at all levels, cellular, organic, at the musculoskeletal level, all the systems involved, at the brain level. And anything that is out of balance eventually will translate into illness. Think of it as disease split apart, dis-ease. Where is the ease in our body that was naturally there that is now out of equilibrium, and now we need to figure out what that is? So I do that for blood pressure. So yes, I will look and see the person's age, obviously, when they first come in. I will look and see what other cardiac risk factors do they have. Do they have any things like issues like sleep apnea? Do they have diabetes? Do they have atrial fibrillation? Do they have, I don't like to blame anything just on age. Let's put it that way. Mm. Even though age is a major factor, and as we get older, age does contribute to our blood pressure going up. And that's mainly because as our arteries get stiffer and stiffer, they're now turning more, instead of pliable vessels, they're turning more into copper pipes, as it were, and they're getting stiffer and stiffer. And so that's why it's giving the elasticity changes. And that elasticity change will now generate the blood pressure. Because as you remember, we just mentioned, was that it's all about the force that's being generated against the walls. If the walls are getting stiffer and stiffer, then you're going to have a problem long term.
0: So I often hear blood pressure being referred to as the silent killer.
1: Mm-hmm.
0: And can you relate or can you describe what that means?
1: Because most people are not going and checking their blood pressures.
0: Okay.
1: That's one of the
0: things. So they're not aware of
1: it. They're not aware of it. And that's the beauty about having these kind of educational sessions, which is we get people to be more aware and alert of what's going on.
0: Right.
1: So there's some interesting statistics. You know, globally, 34 and 32% respectively of men and women have diagnosed high blood pressure. And that's about 1.6 billion people in the world. However, imagine how many people are not diagnosed with it, because we know that it is so prevalent, and 70%, as I just said, at least above the age of 65 already have it. How can we not do due diligence to be able to find beyond the 1.5 billion people in the world who are not suffering from high blood pressure? And sometimes the first time we find out that they've got high blood pressure is stroke, heart attack, or death. So that's why it's very important to keep an eye on blood pressures on a regular basis.
0: And that statistic again, 70%
1: above 70%
0: of people who are 60
1: are above 65. 65 have high blood pressure.
0: Wow, that's interesting. Can you go through life into your 80s or even 90s and not get high blood pressure? Or
1: probably. There are people who can do that, and that's not necessarily a function of what they're not doing. It's a function of what they are doing, which is they're eating healthier. They've got good, stable mental processes. They are staying very well hydrated. They're exercising. They're doing the things that will help you control blood pressure. Once the cat's out of the bag, doesn't mean to say that we can't put the cat back in the bag by simply controlling all the other risk factors that are involved as well. It's not just medications.
0: Okay. And if you have, if you've had normal blood pressure and then it begins to escalate, are you able to reverse that at all? Or once it starts going up, that's it, it's going to continue to rise?
1: If you don't do the medications and you don't do the lifestyle changes and you don't find what the cause was, then the blood pressure can continue to keep on elevating.
0: But you can bring it back down.
1: You can bring it back down. I have plenty of patients who we figured out the underlying problem was their sleep apnea, and they used to be on 3 to 4 medications for their blood pressure. And by simply controlling the sleep apnea, we were able to cut them off and then down to like one medication. So we were able to knock off at least 3.
0: Wow.
1: But we figured out in those patients what the cause was.
0: Wow, that is really fascinating. So I will say to our viewing audience here, if you do have high blood pressure, you need to be looking at other root causes, because there may be something else going on. That's really, really fascinating.
1: To that, sorry to interrupt, but I would add to the audience is that it's not just for hypertension. Whatever the illness might be, look for the root cause.
0: Okay, okay. And I love that analogy of disease. Ease meaning we're normal.
1: Equilibrium. Homeostasis lies.
0: Dis-ease. Okay, we're out of sorts here.
1: The disequilibrium, right. Yeah.
0: And if you have high blood pressure, are there symptoms that you physically feel, or is it really invisible to you?
1: Some people actually will feel their blood pressure. They will feel more fatigued, short of breath. Some people experience chest pain. If the blood pressure is extremely high, like we're talking like above 180s systolic blood pressure, and even the diastolic, well above 100, some people can experience headaches, vision changes. They can actually even hear the pulse in their ears, things like that. So people can have, and there, on the other hand, you've also got the same gamut of people who don't even know that they're even having the high blood pressure and they're just feeling just fine. Probably because the fact that they have tolerated a high blood pressure for so long, at one point they probably had some symptoms, but somehow or the other, unconsciously, they've ignored those symptoms. And now going forward, years and decades later of high blood pressure, they've just sort of used to whatever it is and don't even realize that they've been experiencing high blood pressure. The body has adapted to that high level of blood pressure.
0: Can you have, say, normal blood pressure, say you're 115 or 117, and you go to the doctor's office, and, I'm assuming when they do a manual, I'm assuming when they do the automatic one that it's pretty consistent, that the machine never makes a mistake. I know when you're doing a manual one and they're listening with a stethoscope that they could maybe misread a beat or two on the high or the low. Is that a possibility?
1: Possibility certainly is there. That's why you've got to have a well-trained person to do the blood pressure and make sure they know what they're doing,
0: right.
1: Listening to it a few times if they have to, right? And to being able to know where they're called the Korsakoff sounds, and to listen to where that blood pressure starts to drop off, and then where does it pick up again? Okay. Sometimes you can have that, and that may be a sign of some other pathology of the heart. So it's important to know how to do the proper blood pressure readings. That's one aspect. I don't put 100% stock in all the automatic blood pressure cuffs, because who's calibrating these, right? So sometimes these things,
0: that's a great
1: when
0: point.
1: You go to some of these local places where they have the free blood pressure cuff, I don't think people are sitting there calibrating these blood pressure monitors. And then again, also, if you see the way
0: that's
1: people are checking the blood pressure, that's also important. And what I tell patients is that make sure you, in the, when you check your blood pressure, you've already gone to go pee, you've already gone to go poop, and you are not, you know, drinking a cup of coffee while you're checking your blood pressure, or you're not trying to smoke a cigarette while you're trying to check your blood pressure, right? You're and you keep both feet down, you check your left arm, you've already gone to go pee and poop, and now you sit down and check your blood pressure. And let's look at what those real readings are like. If you're doing it while on the fly, well, that's a different story. That would be more of a stress test, checking what your blood pressures are like. The reason I bring up that analogy is because when you walk around in the supermarkets and so on, and you say, well, I'm going to just go over here and check my blood pressure. Well, what's happening? You're walking in the store for a few minutes at least. You're pushing a heavy cart, potentially, right? And now you're sitting down and checking the blood pressure. And the monitor may not even be calibrated. There are so many possibilities of error here that that's why I tell people to get their own blood pressure monitor and do their blood pressures at home and bring it to my office, or when you go to your healthcare professional, get it checked by their primary so you can get a manual and a automatic blood pressure cuff done, and we know what the readings are like.
0: You are raising some great, great points here. This is really fascinating. So to the point of, if you're walking around pushing your grocery cart and stuff, are you actually elevating your blood pressure just through that amount of exercise of walking
1: potentially
0: and pushing? And
1: yep.
0: So that could give you an artificial reading of where you are.
1: Right.
0: Right.
1: Yeah, but if we want to know what your blood pressures are doing exertion, then that's another possibility. And that's why when we do stress tests in the cardiologist's office, you're running on the treadmill, and we are checking your blood pressures every few minutes and seeing what the readings are like.
0: So much like when you're taking your resting heart rate, they always say take it when you first get out of bed, when you first wake up, because your body is relaxed, you've been sleeping. Don't take it in the middle of the day when you're rushing around and stuff, because your heart rate's going to automatically elevate. So I'm guessing that the blood pressure is kind of in that same realm.
1: Right. And blood pressure is meant to vary. You can't stick to 120 by 80 all the time. Let's say if you're eating something that happens to have some salt in it, your blood pressure will rise. If you are rushing and doing something, your blood pressure will rise, as will your heart rate vary. So it's overall looking at a trend. And so I don't look at one blood pressure reading or one heart rate reading and make the diagnosis. I want to see a whole trend. And not just a trend for a day, I want to see a trend for a month. And I want to see all the readings. And I advocate for all my patients to go get their blood pressure monitor, bring it back to the office so I can check it, and also get your readings. And let me take a look and see, where are we? When do your blood pressures go up? When do they come down? Do you have any symptoms? And when you have symptoms, is it because your blood pressure is high, or actually your blood pressure was normal and you were having some symptoms and it has got nothing to do with the blood pressure? So correlation is important once you are able to see the full picture and getting more blood pressure readings, more data points.
0: And so if you have, so I'll take myself as an example. If I have a consistent blood pressure of, say, 115, that's what I always seem to be at, but then I come in and one day I'm at 130 or 135, that doesn't mean that my blood pressure has risen all and now I'm at that higher level. It could be something else that's just pushing it that high.
1: Correct.
0: But my normal range is still around 115. So a blood pressure can go up and down.
1: Correct.
0: Okay.
1: That morning you could have been late for work. You could be stuck in traffic. You could have been cut off. Now you're getting all enraged. You're behind the eight ball when you come to work. You've had your cup of coffee. That's also stimulating it. You may not have had enough hydration the night before. You might have had to go out to eat and eaten some salty food in a restaurant. All these things can play an impact on what your blood pressure is. And also, a very important thing is people forget sleep. If we don't get enough sleep, our blood pressures can go up. So if we haven't had a good quality sleep all night long, the blood pressure may very well be elevated. And I've seen that in practice. And people have, you know, working third shift or whatever, and they come in and they still have been working. They've come straight from their job and they're exhausted, they're tired, and we check the blood pressure and it's elevated. That doesn't necessarily mean that that's their normal average blood pressure. Because then when I look at their diary might be absolutely fine.
0: Hmm.
1: So you have to put a lot of different parts of the pieces of the puzzle together to be able to figure out what someone's blood pressure is like.
0: Wow. So I guess the takeaway I would have on this is that people shouldn't panic if they have a number one day that's all of a sudden much higher than what they normally would see, that they really need to look at the big picture, not just one particular blood pressure test or two.
1: You know,
0: they need to look at a whole series over a period of time, as you were mentioning.
1: Yes. However, the only times I would definitely say, listen, you've got some alarm bells running, is that if you've got now blood pressures of like above stage two, so you've got you're hitting 150s, 160s, 170s, and also especially if you're hitting that emergency crisis thing, those are the times that you should definitely get something looked at. And especially if you're starting having symptoms, right? Looking at the symptoms that someone's experiencing. Let's say someone's blood pressure is 180 and they're having chest pain. That's not the time to say, well, I'll just see what my average is like. The chest pain, the high blood pressure, okay, that's a warning sign. Listen to what the body has to say. All the symptoms that the body is giving out, whether it is palpitations, whether it is chest pain, shortness of breath, fatigue, etc., are ways the body is trying to communicate with us and trying to get us back into presence to listen to what's actually going on internally. So I would encourage everyone to listen to their symptoms. Don't blow them off.
0: Hmm. Really, really interesting. Are certain ethnicities more prone to high blood pressure than others, or types of people?
1: African-American population, we once thought that was more higher risk for high blood pressure. But we're seeing that more as a function now in people of different societies. So where are you going to compare a rural versus a urban person?
0: Oh, that's a good point.
1: Are you comparing a white population that lives in this environment versus in the other environment? It's because the same thing also happens even when we look at people's diets and their cholesterol and their overall risk factors, whether it's diabetes, high blood pressure, their lipids, whatever the case might be. We're now seeing, and we are a very global community now, and so you'll find that blood pressures are variable in Europe, they're variable in Japan versus in the U.S., right? Mm. The blood pressures in this country are much higher than they are in other parts of the world.
0: Mm.
1: So it's not, and since we are a more closed global community, from a genetic standpoint, we can't now isolate different races.
0: Oh, interesting.
1: Everybody is now more mixed.
0: Right, right. Yeah, that's interesting.
1: Wow. So that's why I'm looking at a more global point of view.
0: Right.
1: Of how to approach them.
0: Mm-hmm. Really cool. So let's talk about treatment options. Someone is diagnosed with hypertension. What are their options?
1: Lots of them. So.
0: Oh, you know what? Before I go to that, I had another question. And I just forgot that. How often should people get their blood pressure taken before we go to treatments?
1: So I would say that they should check their blood pressures. If you already have bona fide blood pressure issues and hypertension and you're being treated for it, then get it checked, you know, at least a few times a week.
0: Okay.
1: Now, if we are doing your adjusting medication to see where we're going to get there, then check it every day.
0: Okay.
1: But if you are just randomly wants to just know what your blood pressures are doing, a few times a week should give you an idea.
0: Okay.
1: If the numbers are all fine, then do it maybe once or twice a month.
0: Okay.
1: But the more that you're finding that you got higher readings, the more readings we need to be able to see what's going on in your life.
0: Right. You're creating that baseline.
1: Right.
0: Okay. That's great advice. So now let's go to the question of treatment options. Somebody's been diagnosed with hypertension, high blood pressure. What are the options that they have in front of them that they should be exploring?
1: Okay. So I see what the blood pressure is doing.
0: Okay.
1: So if the blood pressure is like 180 or something, you're going to need to be on medications.
0: Okay.
1: Because I've got to bring that down. I can't have you roaming around the countryside with potentially getting a stroke or a heart attack. So I would like to have lower blood pressures. But let's say someone's blood pressures are 140s, 150s. Then I would say, all right, you know what? you do need to be on something. So we'll start with some medication, right? There are plenty of antihypertensives out there. There are the diuretics, the beta blockers, the calcium channel blockers, the vasodilators. There are lots of medications and different classes of medications that we have to figure out and tailor what's best suited for you. Mm. You know, given also if there's any pulmonary issues going on, is your heart rate too low, what's going on? And therefore, in that setting, find the right drug. Is there kidney failure? Is there diabetes? Because some medications work better if you're already a diabetic and you've got some kidney issues, because it's like killing two birds with one stone. You want to be able to help regulate kidney as well as the blood pressure, okay, as well as control the diabetes. So there are drugs these days that can do almost polydisease, as it were. Wow. But on that same point, let's say if the blood pressures are 130s, 140s, okay? I would simply say, let's start off with diet and exercise. Diet and exercise should be in everybody's regime, even if the blood pressures have been elevated, because you have to get to the root cause. From an exercise standpoint, start exercising, start moving. The body is not designed to lay still. Just as a short little digression here, you've heard of Newton's laws, right?
0: Right.
1: Back in physics,
0: right.
1: A body in motion will stay in motion, right? Mm-hmm. Well, Newton's law is a body at rest will be laid to rest. So
0: that's a good one.
1: So I encourage people to keep moving.
0: Oh, that's good.
1: So
0: body at rest
1: will be laid to rest. So please keep moving. Exercising. So number one is exercise. Two is diet, cutting out salty foods, refined foods, processed stuff, sugary foods, high saturated fat foods.
0: Okay.
1: Replacing that with things that can actually help, such as vegetables, fiber, fruit, lean meats. You know, don't have to go for the fried foods, go for the more leaner meats. These will all help balance out blood pressure. Mm. You know, you don't have to have ketchup. You don't have to have the Thousand Island dressing and all that, because they've got a lot of salt and a lot of other artificial preservatives. A lot of our food, and the American diet has a lot of preservatives in comparison to nutrition in other parts of the world. We've actually got one of the highest in the world. And that's not good, because that translates into all these various chronic illnesses, right? Which eventually will translate into worsening illnesses like stroke, heart disease, kidney failure, etc. Mm-hmm. And you cut out things like that are already going on, such as excessive alcohol, cutting out the smoking, doing more breath work, meditation, watching out. Okay, am I always stressed only at work, and is that where my blood pressure always goes up? But yet when I go home, my blood pressure is fine, or vice versa, right? What's the cause for the blood pressure to go up? Because as I said earlier in the beginning, the blood pressure is a beautiful marker to follow in terms of the functional status of somebody and how they're living their life. If somebody is perpetually stressed all the time, their blood pressures will be perpetually stressed and reveal that in the numbers.
0: That's really interesting. You've got some great sayings here. I'm enjoying this, I have to say. I think you've already answered that. I was going to ask, is medication always indicated? But Not necessarily. Could be diet and exercise, for certain.
1: As an example, I told you about the sleep apnea. If you fix the sleep apnea, the blood pressure issues have been solved.
0: Yeah.
1: You don't need the medication for it. You just need to treat the sleep apnea. But maybe the sleep apnea started because of bad diet and ill health and being overweight or having a thick neck because of that body habitus from that. You now improve the diet, you move the exercise, and you reducing the weight. Sleep apnea also improves. Now you've now resolved the blood pressure. Let's say if it was the diabetes, you bring down the sugars, keep those in tighter management, tighter control, and the blood pressure automatically improves.
0: Right. Let's talk about exercise. You are an active athlete yourself, a Ironman, which I'm very impressed with, and marathoner and cyclist. So when you look at trying to lower blood pressure through exercise, which is that and diet are two of the easiest things you can do before you have to get into medications and stuff. What do you think of as far as types of exercise? Is it walking? Is it running? How often? How long?
1: A beautiful question. But you have to always see who the person we're talking to.
0: Okay.
1: And it has to be tailored to them.
0: Okay.
1: What I can do, somebody else may not be able to do. It always starts with walking and then eventually running. and then eventually, you know, building up your endurance. Mm-hmm. I tell everybody at least 20 minutes of exercise a day. Start off with 3 times a week.
0: Okay.
1: Then let's build that to 5 times a week. Then let's build that. This is my prescription that I created for myself and then for my patients. And then let's build that to 30 minutes a day, 5 times a week. Then let's build that to 45 minutes a day, 5 times a week. And also making sure that your 2 rest days are interspersed. So it's not like you're going to do 5 days of exercise and then 2 days of rest. Maybe do 2 days of exercise, 1 day of rest, 3 days of exercise, 1 day of rest, mm-hmm. or vice versa, whatever the case might be. So see what it is that they're able to do. So many of my patients are not able to even do any running because they're using a walker. Well, maybe you can simply start doing some squats, some nice and easy squats. You can start doing some while you're sitting on a chair, moving the legs. Right?
0: Oh, yeah,
1: you
0: sure.
1: start building that. Once you right. start building and toning muscle, right. now you can start, okay, so now I'm going to do some more walking.
0: Right.
1: And at some point, maybe I'll go for longer distances. You can even do this. Walking is so simple that you can even do it in your own house. You know, you can even go from one end of the house to the other. You can go outside. The weather is nice. And, you know, keep going and doing that. The other things in terms of other causes is hydration. Like today is a very hot day. So we're, you know, going to probably experience people having lots of high blood pressure. Because the first thing what happens is the blood pressure goes up as a response to the external climate. The drop in blood pressure when it's too hot is when you've already overshot the mark. You're already quite dehydrated by then.
0: So I actually find
1: even in wintertime when people usually try not to drink as much water because they feel cold or whatever the case might be, dehydration is a significant cause of the high blood pressure. I really encourage people to hydrate. And again, how much of water? Well, that has to be tailored to the person. I do about 120 ounces a day of water. However, somebody who is half my weight and does less exercise than me, then will easily say, well, I can't do that. I can only get to 60. That's fine too. You've got to be able to stay hydrated. We're all about 70% water. And all of that is also in our blood, right? It's also in lymphatics, it's in the tissues and so on. But the blood causes the change in the force against the blood vessels. And we are 70% water. So the amount of hydration we have will also now change the amount of blood pressure that we're able to exert.
0: Well, there's a lot of factors here. Listen, I want to talk about blood pressure medications because you read about them you see them on television all the time, and a lot of people are using those. Are there some medications that are very common? You're referencing new medications that are controlling multiple kinds of issues. How, as a physician, do you even stay up to date with everything that's out there?
1: We all try to be as much as possible. But as far as the side effects, anybody can have a side effect to anything. And the side effects can be very bizarre. For example, like I've seen people take Tylenol and have a headache. So the whole purpose of taking Tylenol is for pain and headache. But yet the side effect is the headache. Ironically enough, somebody can have a side effect to pretty much anything. It just depends upon what their DNA constituency is. And we won't know until you try.
0: Right.
1: That's where the art and the science of medicine blend in one another.
0: Right. And I'm guessing that if a person is coming in and is diagnosed with high blood pressure, are you looking at diet and exercise first, or would you automatically go to medication depending on what their situation is?
1: I look at diet and exercise first for everybody.
0: Okay.
1: And in addition to that, now I decide, do you need blood pressure, or can I wait? Let's put it this way. Can I have the luxury of waiting for diet and exercise to work before committing you to blood pressure medication?
0: That's an interesting point. Okay.
1: So if I can wait for a couple of months because the blood pressures aren't that high,
0: right,
1: that's part of it. And also, what is the blood pressure really doing? Right? Is it just because you've also got this whole white coat hypertension, where somebody only has a high elevated blood pressure when they come to the doctor's office or the dentist's office and things like that? The blood pressure at home are fine. It's only when they come into that office, the blood pressure goes up. So therein lies another conundrum. Do I put them on a medication or do I not? I would not, because if their blood pressures are 115 by 70, let's say, right, on a regular time in their home life, then there's really no reason, and it's only the blood pressure gets elevated when they're in a stressful environment, like coming to the office, different story.
0: So anxiety can have a tremendous impact on blood pressure.
1: Absolutely, because blood pressure is your flow of blood. Your flow of blood changes based on the vasculature and your dilation and constriction of the blood vessels. That's controlled by hormones. That's controlled by the nervous system. And the nervous system has a direct impact directly to your consciousness and to your mind and what your state of mind is at any time.
0: Is blood pressure hereditary?
1: It can be, yes.
0: But not necessarily?
1: Not necessarily, no.
0: Okay, so anybody could get it. You don't, okay.
1: Right.
0: But it's good to know the family history in case there is something. Really, really, really interesting, that's for sure. So when we look at medications, we talk about being an overly medicated society in some cases, which the drug companies love.
1: Unfortunately.
0: Yeah, unfortunately. You've mentioned some side effects. Is it expected that there would be side effects, or not necessarily?
1: Not necessarily.
0: So some people could take medication and not experience anything.
1: Correct.
0: Out of their normal life.
1: Right.
0: And how they feel.
1: I have some patients who have a long laundry list of allergies as long as my arm, and there are those who will take list of medication as long as my arm and have no allergies.
0: Right.
1: It just varies.
0: Right. You know, you mentioned it earlier, and I wanted to follow up on it, artificial means by which to take your blood pressure. So we see a lot of things now. We have apps on our watches and the Apple watches and the Fitbits and all of these other mechanisms and means by which people can monitor their blood pressure. Are those reliable? Are those good indicators, or should we really not be taken in by the sales pitches of a lot of these items that people are trying to sell?
1: Excellent point. I would say caution is warranted. I have seen plenty of patients who come in because their watch will tell them that they're in these rhythms called atrial fibrillation, for example.
0: Right.
1: And they'll come and say, oh, my watch said I'm in atrial fibrillation. I ask them to download the data for me, and they download it. I look at the actual tracings and their normal rhythm. So the technology is not necessarily giving us the right data. There are other actual bona fide machines that will check for AFib, and those are more accurate because they've also been compared in clinical trials, and those are more reliable. I would say that the watch and these apps will help you get into the office for an evaluation.
0: Okay.
1: And that's when we can provide more education and say, all right, do you truly have high blood pressure or not? Let's not look at the watch, but let's get a proper blood pressure cuff, not for the wrist or for the thumb, but something for the actual arm, and keep a diary. And now let's look and see where we're dealing with.
0: So it may give you an inkling that there may be an issue, but don't trust it.
1: And don't rely on it.
0: Don't self-diagnose based on that.
1: Right. Right.
0: You definitely need to get to a trained doctor. And
1: I have this funny sign in my office, more for humor than anything else, that patients will be charged extra for Google-based diagnoses. So, yes.
0: I like that.
1: It usually gets a good chuckle in there.
0: Oh, that's a good one. Oh, my gosh. So to that point, where can people actually find more information on hypertension and the effects of high blood pressure? Because they do need to educate themselves to
1: know
0: they're feeling or what they should be concerned with.
1: Well, since these days everybody is online for something or the other, you can go to the American Heart Association, and that will give you a lot of information of what's going on.
0: Hmm. Interesting. And you mentioned earlier these public information sessions, and I think that's something that you're interested in doing. As far as what do you envision? When does that start? Have you been able to put any detail of that yet, or is that kind of a global thought of where we're headed?
1: I've got a plan for it, and I'll share that with you. The thought is, at least for the town of Westfield, is we have these town sessions. This is great because this also provides a lot of data to a lot of people and a lot of access to people. But if people are interested, we can have these town hall meetings, as it were, and just for like an hour, and then where people can come and present from different disciplines. So I'm not just thinking of cardiology and talking about, okay, I'll talk about high blood pressure, cholesterol, I'll talk about heart disease, risks and things you need to watch out for from looking for a heart attack. But I'd like to also bring women's health to come and talk about women's health. I would like to bring dentists to talk about plaque.
0: Oh, yeah.
1: You know, I bring chiropractors in to talk about how important that kind of health is. How do you get an adjustment? What is an adjustment? How does it infect your whole body? And how does it transform your body by getting an adjustment on a regular basis? What's so important about physical therapy? Getting all the disciplines of medicine as much as possible. Get a nutritionist to have a topic discussion. So if we can get the town to be more receptive to coming and just for an hour session and pack it in with everybody, and we can ask questions and just, we're not giving necessarily individual specified advice, but give enough knowledge for you to be able to now go back to your healthcare professional and say, all right, this is what's going on with me. This is what I'm learning. And how do I help myself? Because in the average time, somebody sits in the office with their healthcare professional 15 minutes, 20 minutes on average. Maybe that's not enough time to be able to think up of all the questions. But if you already had the time because you've had some sort of education in the background, now you can ask the right questions. I firmly believe that the quality of your reality is based on the quality of questions you ask. So if you know what your questions are and you ask the right questions, the answers will develop themselves and your reality is created.
0: Quality of reality
1: is based on the quality of questions that you ask.
0: You got some great sayings. These are questions. That's a good one, and that is so true.
1: And more importantly, also less fear. So when you go into the office, now you've got less fear.
0: Right.
1: And much of the time, people are not accessing healthcare, whatever the healthcare may be, until it's too late because they're too afraid of what's going to happen.
0: Right.
1: Right. You know, the secret to knowledge is to sharing it with the world. There's no value in hoarding knowledge. So the more we are able to provide information and knowledge to people, the more aware they are, the more empowered they'll be to be able to take care of themselves.
0: Hmm. Really interesting.
1: Because that very concept is that you will be able to heal yourself. And the body has a natural ability to heal itself. And so my goal is, and has always been, to be able to teach people enough to be able to, for them to start working on ways to be able to heal themselves. They can heal themselves through diet. They can heal themselves through exercise. They can heal themselves through meditation. They can heal themselves through breath work. They can heal themselves through just changing their stress environment. You know, cutting back on foods that are not good for them. Hmm. Functional movement, functional nutrition. Let's put it that way.
0: Interesting. So if a person is suspecting that they've got a high blood pressure issue, what is their first step? What's their next step? Should they be going to their primary care? Should they be going to a specialist? Should they go to the emergency room?
1: Well, it depends upon what the blood pressure is. If the blood pressure is super high, like in the 170s, 180s, or whatever, and they're having symptoms like chest pain, shortness of breath, headache, vision changes, arm weakness, because that could be the first sign of stroke, then get to emergency care immediately. The other thing is then contact your primary and try to find a healthcare professional, whoever that may be, to be able to try to see, I need an appointment, my blood pressure is elevated. In the meantime, what they can do is to start taking out salt, getting more hydration, making sure they've got enough magnesium in their diet, because that will also help, right? Removing things like the alcohol. If they're a smoker, stop with the smoking.
0: Yeah, right.
1: Things that they can do, because we have actually a lot more control of our lives than we care to believe. You know, I've always been firm belief that anything that we think that we have control over, we actually don't. And things that we don't have control, we think that we have no control over, we actually do. Mm. So we think we have no control over our health. We actually have 100% control over our health. So do these various changes, get to see somebody, get a blood pressure monitor, let's get some readings in the meantime while you get to that appointment. And now you've got a more valid discussion, a more interesting discussion to have with your primary and say, okay, I've got my blood pressure readings. I am also seeing a trend. Now let's come together to be able to make me feel better.
0: Hmm.
1: But the more data you have, the better you'll be.
0: You talked about stroke a couple of moments ago. Is that generally considered to be the outcome of high blood pressure?
1: It can be. I have seen heart attack. I've seen kidney disease, kidney damage.
0: So other things.
1: Vascular disease.
0: All right. So it's not
1: Think of it this way. The stroke is more like a heart attack, but for the brain. And when you and if you look and see all end organ damage, that could have all been avoided, because that's the final stage. That's the body finally saying, listen, I've been in so much of disequilibrium all this time. You're not listening.
0: Yeah.
1: And now illness has set in, because the point of crossing that threshold of wellness was ages ago.
0: Mm. Yeah. Wow. This has really been interesting. So what have we not talked about that we should be helping to inform our viewing audience? Is there anything else that you can think of offhand? We've covered a lot of ground here.
1: Do you have a couple of hours?
0: Well, we got a couple of minutes anyway.
1: No, there's you have to start with awareness.
0: Yeah, okay.
1: And once you've got that awareness and you've got the willingness to want to do something for yourself, mm-hmm. not living in the fear of what can potentially happen and not taking that step to be able to explore that.
0: Mm.
1: Right? And we all live in our comfort zones, but our life is actually not living in the comfort zone, it's living outside that comfort zone.
0: Mm-hmm.
1: So that's where the whole mind-body connection comes in, and try to figure out what is actually going on. It is, think of it this way, it is the way the body is simply trying to tell you that you're out of alignment.
0: Mm.
1: So whatever your illness may be, whatever, even if it's blood pressure, try to start asking that question. All right, what is out of alignment? Mm-hmm. Whether it's socially in the life, mm-hmm. in the family, finances, mentally, physically, spiritually, vocationally, any of the major seven areas of life, what is out of whack?
0: Mm.
1: And then start listening to your body and then moving forward. Get the help. There is help available. Get the help that you need.
0: Yeah, that's a great saying. You know, I have been fascinated the entire time we've been sitting here talking, and I can see why you have been welcomed with open arms to the Board of Health. You are going to be a phenomenal resource to them and their work, but to our community as far as educating us as a community on better ways to stay healthy, what it means to be healthy, and then how to diagnose and find treatment when we're not healthy, when
1: right.
0: we're out of balance.
1: Well,
0: and
1: you.
0: The things that I have really enjoyed, you've got some great sayings here. This one has to be the topper. A body at rest will be laid at rest. That is a good one. I hope you all are listening to this out there in our viewing audience. The quality of reality is based on the quality of questions you are asking. Find ways to heal yourself. Stroke is basically a heart attack.

0: This broadcast service is provided by Valley iRadio. The material being read is the copyright property of the publications being read. Access to this program is solely for persons who cannot read the original printed version due to a visual impairment or other disability. By continuing to listen, you confirm that you have such a condition.
1: And have a frank conversation. Right. Don't be afraid to have the difficult conversation. Right. That's a great way to start when you go and see the your healthcare professional. You know, I'll leave you with this one saying, since you like saying, this is a Buddhist saying, and it's from Eastern philosophies. When the teachings, so Buddha said this, which my teachings are like a raft to help humanity reach the far shore. But I hope that humanity will not make the mistake to think of the raft as the shore.
2: Mm.
1: So there is more opportunity to reach the end. It's not just you listen to this whole interview, but now you need to take action steps.
2: Right.
1: I've got to start looking at my diet, looking at my functional abilities and my functional movement. Right. Let me start living a more functional life. Not just, I got the advice and that was the end of it.
2: Right.
1: Start putting it into action.
2: Well, Dr. B, I want to thank you so much for coming in today. You have been a wealth of information, absolutely fascinating to listen to this. Our newest member of our Westfield Board of Health, I think, again, as I said, I think you're going to be a welcome addition to them. As I listen to you, I'm just enthralled with everything I've learned already. But what I will remind our viewing audience is I think this is just the tip of the iceberg. We have talked about a lot of information here, but what it says to you is that there's a lot yet to learn. Be conscious of how you're feeling. Be conscious of your own lifestyle. Try to control the controllable risk in your own lifestyle versus weight, exercise, high blood pressure, diet, smoking, alcohol. All of those are factors that can make you feel better and allow you to live a healthier lifestyle. And recognize that it's not just one thing that may be affecting you, but it may be the result of a number of other issues going on. So you need to get into a trained professional. And don't always trust the electronic things that you will find in some of our department stores and grocery stores. It may be an indicator, but you really need to see a trained professional to do that. With that being said, we're going to wrap up by saying thanks to Pete Coles, our WCPC Westfield Cable Channel 15 manager and producer, for his help and support to make this show possible. And on behalf of Pete Coles, Mike Squindo, Tina Gorman, I am Harry Rock, and this has been another edition of the Westfield Council on Aging Presents on WCPC Westfield Cable Channel 15. Have a great day, everybody. We'll see you on the next show. Thanks.

Hello, this is Jeff at the Valley Eye Radio. Today I'm going to read you an article from the June 2022 edition of Reader's Digest by Angela Haupt from the Washington Post titled, How to Stop Losing Your Stuff. Can't find your keys? Again? Cognitive experts can help you stop searching and stressing. Sasha Bradford doesn't have time to lose things. She's a working mom with lots of hobbies, and when she misplaces her keys or she loses a purse in a restaurant, she becomes frustrated and irritable. It impacts me greatly, says Bradford, 35, a Washington, D.C.-based federal contracting officer. Bradford has attention deficit hyperactivity disorder, ADHD, which she says makes her, quote-unquote, prone to put things places and not remember where I put them. Her answer is probably familiar to anyone whose phone is MIA a dozen times a day or can't find the TV remote until 10 minutes after your favorite show has begun. Such lapses might be accompanied by a nagging fear. Is something wrong with me? Probably not, experts agree. It's a common occurrence and certainly annoying, says Daniel Schachter, a professor of psychology and director of the Schachter Memory Lab at Harvard University. Most of the time, losing things results from absent-mindedness. That's a breakdown at the interface of attention and memory, where we're focused on something other than the object we're going to lose, be it the TV remote or a phone or glasses, he says. We're thinking about something else, and then we never really encode the information into memory about where we put the object,

0: because we have other concerns occupying our attentions. That's not necessarily a bad thing, he says. We could be busy pondering something productive, such as a work task or what to make for dinner. Or there could be another innocuous factor at play. It might be that I mindfully put something down somewhere, maybe it's a book I'm reading, and I know I won't be able to get back to it for a few days, he says. And then I can't remember where I put it. This is a perfectly normal example of transience, or the decreasing accessibility of memory over time. Schachter, author of The Seven Sins of Memory, How the Mind Forgets and Remembers, has tried to train himself to keep track of where he puts his reading glasses and car keys to the point that he sets them down only in certain places and would notice if he strayed from that routine. Sometimes, when we're operating on autopilot and not truly focused on our surroundings, even the best of intentions might not suffice, Schachter says. But for the most part, he thinks people can overcome the tendency to misplace things. Sasha Bradford has learned to adapt, in part, by writing down where she has stored items and by setting specific goals. For example, she says, "Every time I travel, I typically forget or lose something. So now I think of one thing that's really important to me to remember, and I focus on that." She also coaches herself not to panic when an item goes astray. If, like Bradford, you have ADHD, you probably struggle with wayward objects throughout your life, says Stephanie Moulton Sarkis, a psychotherapist based in Tampa who specializes in the condition. To determine whether you need help, consider the intensity, frequency, and duration of the tendency to lose things, which means how much is it impacting your day-to-day life. Sometimes people who have ADHD report that losing things affects their work or relationships. For example, if they can't find their keys and are late to the office or a dinner party, they could anger their coworkers or friends. In that case, Sarkis says it's worth being evaluated by a doctor. There are many effective medications that can make it so your brain's able to put something back where it belongs, she says. Many people ask Gregory Jaicha, director of clinical trials at the University of Kentucky's Sanders Brown Center on Aging, whether they should be worried about misplacing items. Often it's simply a normal part of aging. Still, some worry if it's a harbinger of Alzheimer's disease, Jaicha says, overlooking the fact that the problem has existed since they were teens. If you're afraid you've developed a problem that could indicate cognitive decline, he suggests turning to a trusted confidant. Reach out to a friend or family member, and they may tell you that you've been losing your keys all your life, he says. What we're really looking for is a change from past performance. A new tendency to misplace things or an increase in severity could indicate you need to see a doctor. More than half of patients who begin experiencing memory problems have a non-dementia cause that can be effectively treated, Jaicha says, such as thyroid problems or a lack of sleep. Sometimes medication is causing the forgetfulness, or vision or hearing troubles could be behind it. Here's some advice from experts about how to overcome a tendency to misplace things. First, when you put something down, say its location. One way to be more mindful of where your things are is to verbalize where you put them, says Maureen Dennis, an assistant professor of psychology at the University of Kentucky College of Medicine. You'd say, "I'm setting my mouse to the right of my computer." And saying that, either in your mind or out loud, focus your attention on where you put it, up in the odds that you remember its location later. Next tip is make up a song or rhyme. Keeping track of your items into an opportunity to be creative. You could make up a rhyme or sub in your own lyrics to a catchy song. I've got a few people that use the tune Head, Shoulders, Knees, and Toes, Dennis says. That one works really well. I've had somebody sing, "My remote is sitting by the lamp. Next, take pictures. Ever wander around the parking lot because you can't find your car? Take a picture of your parking spot, suggests Susan Withborn, a professor emeritus of psychological and brain sciences at the University of Massachusetts Amherst. The same advice applies to lots of things. Photograph all those spots where you store your easy-to-lose objects, and when you can't find them, pull up the photo. Make your belongings stand out. Dennis recommends designing a color that you love and using that color key ring or phone case, so that when you're scanning, you're always looking for your favorite color. You could also put reflective tape on the TV remote, which will make it easier to find when it inevitably vanishes. Next, invest in technology. There are many gadgets designed to keep track of items. You can attach an Apple AirTag to a product you often misplace, for example, and an app will guide you to its location, Sarkis says. There are also fobs you can put in your wallet or purse that'll ring like a phone when you press a button on either on another fob or phone app. Set up a routine. Dennis coaches her patients with ADHD to, quote-unquote, make a home for everything. That might mean placing a basket by your front door where you drop your keys and wallet immediately upon entering your home, or designating one drawer as the scissors drawer. Then, at the end of the day, scan the areas where you've been, find the items that need to be taken back home, and return them to their spots, she says. Another tip, take a breath. If you've misplaced something, give your brain a minute or two, Jaicha says. Location will come in the vast majority of cases. And finally, be kind to yourself. It's certainly understandable if you're frustrated with your tendency to misplace things. But if you keep beating yourself up about it, it could become a self-fulfilling prophecy, and you start to think that you're losing it, that there's something wrong with you, and you get anxious about that, Withbourne says. When your thoughts spiral in such a manner, you're even less likely to be able to focus and keep track of your possessions. So remember to give yourself a break. So if you have trouble losing things, now you know what to do. So we'll see you next time. Stay safe, stay healthy. Bye now.
1: 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Welcome to the Veterans and Retirees Minute on Valley Eye Radio. This broadcast focuses on topics of particular interest to retirees, veterans, their caregivers, and to those who may know veterans. These are articles from numerous sources that focus or expand on issues that may or may not be covered in the national or local news broadcasts. So, without further ado, let's hear what's in the news today. This article comes from military.com. It is written on May 19th of 2026 and being read in also on the 19th and written by Haley Fuller. And this will be of somewhat of a little bit of local interest. Title of the article, Came to Deliver Naval Academy Commencement, President Trump Doing Coast Guard, Here's Why. The scheduling, according to the U.S. Naval Academy, is based on availability and nothing more. President Donald Trump will not deliver the commencement address for the U.S. Naval Academy, USNA, Class of 2026 graduation ceremony, with the U.S. Naval Academy telling military.com it was based on scheduling and availability as opposed to other perceived reasons. Instead, General Dan Kane, Chairman of the Joint Chiefs of Staff and the nation's highest-ranking military officer, will serve as speaker. The U.S. Naval Academy announced Kane as the speaker just days before the ceremony, whereas when Vice President J.D. Vance delivered the commencement last fall, his commencement was made public roughly 3 weeks prior to the ceremony. President Trump will serve as speaker for another graduation. He is currently scheduled to deliver the commencement address at the Coast Guard Academy in Connecticut, which the service announced earlier this month. Quote, speaker's participation at U.S. Service Academy graduations and commissioning ceremonies has traditionally included senior national leaders such as the United States President, Vice President, Secretary of War, and the Chairman of the Joint Chiefs of Staff, a U.S. Naval Academy spokesperson told military.com on Tuesday. Quote, while they generally rotate among the academies, these arrangements are not fixed and are routinely adjusted based on official schedules, operational requirements, and availability. The rotation of speakers is not determined by the service academies, but rather by the principal's offices based on their availability, officials added. The decision to have Kane rather than President Trump marks a shift from the norm. For decades, the major U.S. service academies had followed an informal but recognizable rotation for commencement speakers at graduation ceremonies. Presidents, vice presidents, secretaries of defense, and service secretaries typically cycle through appearances at the U.S. Naval Academy, West Point, the Air Force Academy, and the Coast Guard Academy. The system is not codified in law, but it has become a long-standing institutional practice designed to distribute presidential attention and avoid turning any single academy into a reoccurring political stage. How the rotation usually works. The rotation is not formally announced by the Pentagon. The rotation is not formally announced by the Pentagon each year, though commencement schedules consistently show a deliberate distribution of senior administration officials among the academies. In 2024, for example, President Joe Biden delivered the commencement address at West Point,
2: Vice President Kamala Harris spoke at the Air Force Academy, and Defense Secretary Lloyd Austin addressed the Naval Academy. Longtime Academy observers have discussed the existence of this cycle for years. Service Academy forums, which closely track Academy traditions and ceremonies, contain discussions documenting reoccurring presidential commencement patterns among the academies across multiple administrations. Under that informal system, many expected President Trump to appear at Annapolis this spring. Why this year stands out. The Naval Academy has historically treated presidential commencement addresses as major ceremonial events. President Trump spoke there in 2018 during his first term, while President Biden later addressed Naval Academy grads in 2022. Presidents frequently use service academy graduations to reinforce themes of civilian control of the military, national service, and military professionalism. The events also serve as commissioning ceremonies for future officers, which gives the speakers a speaker selection unusual symbolic importance. The administration has not publicly identified any scheduling conflicts preventing President Trump from appearing in Annapolis. When asked what scheduling conflict led to Kane and not President Trump presiding over the ceremony, the White House provided military.com with no specifics. President Trump is incredibly proud of the accomplishments of the men and women of our United States Navy, including the midshipmen of the United States Naval Academy. White House spokesperson Anna Kelly said, quote, that is why he joined our sailors for a grand birthday celebration in Norfolk last October and is sending the greatest chairman and the great chairman Kane to speak at the Naval Academy's graduation this week. The president looks forward to continuing to honor our brave service members during upcoming events that recognize America's 250th anniversary throughout the rest of his term, quote unquote. The last time the rotation broke. The most significant prior deviation from the expected commencement pattern occurred during President Trump's first term. In 2017, Vice President Mike Pence delivered the Naval Academy commencement instead of President Trump, because the president at the time was attending the Group of Seven summit in Sicily. Reporting at the time specifically described Pence's appearance as a departure from the precedent established during previous administrations. The earlier break in the rotation came with a clear logistical explanation. The president was overseas conducting official diplomatic business. This year appears to be different because no equivalent explanation has emerged publicly. And that concludes this article. This article comes originally from the Associated Press by Jamie Heaton, A-E-A-T-E-N, and Elaine, and I'll have to spell her name, B-C-A-T-R, I'm sorry, let me do that one time, B-E-C-A-T-O-R-O-S. And originally published through the Associated Press, republished through military.com, and published May 19th of 2026, being read in also on the 19th, the title of the article. Board of Peace will ask the UN Security Council to press Hamas to disarm. The report by the Board of Peace is expected to be discussed by the Security Council on Thursday when it meets on the situation in the Middle East. Dateline Geneva, the body overseeing the U.S.-brokered ceasefire in Gaza will ask the United Nations Security Council to press the Hamas militant group to disarm, according to a report seen by the Associated Press on Tuesday. The Board of Peace, an international body set up by U.S. President Donald Trump and tasked with overseeing the fragile ceasefire between Hamas and Israel, is expected to be discussed by the Security Council on Thursday when it meets on the situation in the Middle East. Quote, at this stage, the principal obstacle to full implementation of the ceasefire remains Hamas's refusal to accept verified decommissioning, relinquish cohesive control, and permit a genuine civilian transition in Gaza, the report said, quote unquote. Hamas, in a statement, rejected the report and said it contains, quote unquote, fallacies. A diplomat familiar with the report confirmed its authenticity, speaking on condition of anonymity because it has not been made public. President Trump's 20-point ceasefire plan calls on Hamas to surrender its weapons and destroy its vast network of tunnels. It also envisions Israeli forces withdrawing from Gaza, the arrival of a new technocratic Palestinian government, deployment of an international security force, and the rebuilding of the battered Palestinian enclave after more than 2 years of war. Board of Peace head has said the ceasefire has stalled. Last week, the head of the Board of Peace, former UN Middle East envoy Nicolay, I don't have to spell it, M-L-A-D-E-N-O-V, acknowledged that the truce has stalled since taking effect in October, saying the deadlock over disarming Hamas has paralyzed progress. Quote, reconstruction cannot commence where weapons have not been laid down, quote unquote, the board's report to the Security Council says. Quote, the critical variable, the single factor that unlocks every other element of the plan, is the conclusion of an agreement on the roadmap for the full implementation of the plan. That includes full decommissioning by Hamas and all armed groups in Gaza, quote unquote. The Palestinian militant group, which led the October 7, 2023 attack on Israel that sparked the war in Gaza, has accused Israel of failing to meet its obligations under the first phase of the ceasefire and has sought to link any demilitarization to Israeli troop pullback. Israel's military has expanded its control of Gaza since the truce took effect and now controls some 60% of the territory. The new report calls on the Security Council to reiterate publicly, clearly, and consistently that the decommissioning of weapons in Gaza is not merely a requirement of the UN's resolution to end the war, but critical for reconstruction to begin for a time-bound Israeli force withdrawal and for a credible pathway to Palestinian self-determination and statehood to be pursued, quote-unquote. The Security Council endorsed the Board of Peace plan in a resolution in November. Hamas says the report tries to derail the ceasefire, or derail. Hamas said the report, quote, contains a number of fallacies that absolve the occupying government of its responsibilities for the daily violations of the ceasefire agreement in Gaza, quote. The group said the report ignored Israel's, quote, failure to uphold the majority of its commitments, quote, unquote, in the ceasefire deal, including the continued restrictions on crossing into the Palestinian territory and preventing the entry of material and equipment needed to repair basic infrastructure and shelter for the largely displaced population. Quote, the report's adaptation of the occupation conditions regarding disarmament is a dubious attempt to muddy the waters and derail the ceasefire agreement, quote unquote, Hamas said in a statement. It called on the Security Council and the envoy, whose name M-L-A-D-E-N-O-V, to compel Israel to fulfill its commitments under the ceasefire deal's first phase. Quote, foremost among them, the cessation of the daily aggression against our Palestinian people in Gaza, quote, unquote. The ceasefire has seen numerous violations. The report noted nearly daily ceasefire violations, quote, some of which are serious and their human consequences, civilians killed, families living in fear, and continued impediments to humanitarian access cannot be minimized, quote unquote. Israel's military still carries out airstrikes in Gaza despite the ceasefire and has pushed deeper into the territory where it now controls more than it was granted under the ceasefire agreement. Living conditions are dire, with most of the territory's 2 million people living in 10 camps facing lacking basic services. Again, the envoy last week said his office is addressing violations by both sides on a daily basis, but he repeatedly cited the disarmament issue as a central sticking point, saying Hamas's obligation to give up its arsenal is, quote, not negotiable, and that progress on all other issues was being held up. And that concludes this article. This article comes from military.com. It is dated May 18th of 2026 and being read in on the 19th And the title of the article, Graduation Hits Differently as a Military Family. The military family's graduation carries the weight of every move, every goodbye, every deployment, and every season of starting over. It's not just the cap and gown. It's not only the ceremony, the pictures, or the celebration dinner afterwards. The military family's graduation carries the weight of every move, every goodbye, every deployment, and every season of starting over. High school graduations hit differently as a military family. When people see a graduate walk across the stage, they see the final moment. Military families often see the entire journey playing behind them. They see the elementary school years interrupted by orders, the middle school friendships that ended too quickly, the high school years spent learning new roads, new routines, and new communities over and over again. Military kids have become adaptable because they have to. They learn how to introduce themselves, how to make friends quickly, how to say goodbye without falling apart. They learn how to build community while quietly understanding it may not last forever. And honestly, I think that's why graduation feels so emotional for us as military parents. Because we've walked them through all the changes in their lives, but this is where that ends. When they leave the house after graduation, we aren't going with them. But we know they're going to be all right. And that didn't happen accidentally. Military kids grow up learning flexibility, perseverance, and independence in ways that aren't taught in a classroom. They understand sacrifice early. They understand service. They understand that family sometimes means the people who stepped in during hard seasons, not just the people who shared your last name. And for parents, graduation often brings a strange mix of pride and grief. There is overwhelming pride, of course. Pride because they made it. Pride because they kept showing up. Pride because they became resilient without becoming hardened. Pride because they learned how to adapt without losing compassion. But there's grief, too. Military life really allows every important person to be in the same room at the same time. Grandparents watch through live streams. Friends from previous duty stations send congratulatory texts from across the country. Family members miss the ceremonies because of deployments, training schedules, or distance. Military families have experience celebrating while someone important is absent. And there's some grief for the time, and there's some grief for the time that flew by. One day you're unpacking boxes at a news duty station with small children underfoot, trying to make another unfamiliar house feel like a home. Then suddenly you're sitting at a graduation, wondering how you got there so fast. Military life marks time differently. Preschool in Maryland, elementary school in Arizona, high school in Georgia. The years are measured in duty stations and deployments, which makes it feel like it went faster. But graduation proves that all the instability was overcome, proof that roots can still grow consistently in shifting soil, proof that community can still form after countless goodbyes, proof that children can thrive even in transition. These military kids have overcome more than we ever thought we could have, and it culminates in this graduation season. They entered schools mid-year. They repeatedly learned entirely new social circles. They learned to drive in two different states. They've grown up on Zoom, Skype, and FaceTime, and they didn't let that stop them. And they still joined teams, auditioned for plays, built friendships, and made plans for the future. That takes courage. So when a military child graduates, it's never just about academics. It's about the 18 years that came before, the challenges that they were born into because their parents served, and the process of figuring out who they were outside the military community. As parents, we spend so many years hoping we gave them enough stability, support, and a sense of home while living a life that can often feel temporary. Graduation is one of the moments where you finally get to see the answer. The kids are okay. They're actually great. They're strong, adaptable, and compassionate. They know how to build relationships and maintain them across oceans. They know how to walk into unfamiliar places and make them feel like home. And maybe those are the greatest gifts we've given them. So the military family celebrates graduation. So to the military families celebrating graduations this season, take the pictures, cry through the ceremonies, and celebrate loudly. You've earned this too. Because graduation was never just one day. It was every goodbye, every transition, every hard conversation, every lonely season, and every fresh start that led to this moment. And that concludes this article.
1: 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Information regarding veterans benefits is presented as an outreach service by Valley Eye Radio. Veterans, retirees, their family members or caregivers should contact the VA or their local town or city veteran service agent or veterans organization to determine how these benefits may apply to them. 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
3: Hi, my name is Kathy, and I'll be reading Hilltown History from the Country Journal. Ladybugs Emerge from Winter Shelter by Deborah Daniels. Have you been ambushed by tiny flying polka dots? Has your house been swarmed with ladybugs? Well, those visiting ladybugs are awake and they are hungry. Hard to resist those cute garden pets because that's what they are, very helpful to most gardeners. Swarms of them have wintered in barns for shelters, maybe even in your house, and now the spring seasonal feast beckons after hibernation. They will eat their weight many times over, dining on aphids. Adelgids, remember the woolly adelgids decimating our hemlock trees, mealybugs, thrips, mites, and scale insects. That's a who's who list of tiny insect pests to farmers and gardeners. Scale insects are tiny sap-sucking bugs that cause your plant's leaves to brown and fall off. You need a magnifying glass to see many of these insects infesting your plants. Introduce a ladybug or two to these plants and you can save them. Unfortunately, it takes an army of them to rescue a forest under attack by adelgids. Yes, you can buy ladybugs for your garden, but you might want to ask your neighbors first if they have any to spare. Those swarms of ladybugs will gather in clumps to spend the winter in a warm house. What better place to hibernate? Normally, they collect under dead vegetation like leaf piles or under rocks and bury themselves in grass tussocks to survive the cold. Bug scientists call this their diapause or a hibernation period where they are in a state of suspended animation, asleep during cold weather. If winters are warmer than expected, ladybugs will awaken early. They begin to burn off their stored fat and die because there's no food to replenish themselves in the winter. Come the fall, don't leave your doors and windows open, and be sure to seal all cracks and gaps and screens and doorways to discourage the ladybugs from seeing your house as Miami Beach for the winter. How about the facts of life on ladybugs? They reproduce in the spring and early summer. The females are slightly larger than males. Females lay several bright yellow eggs on the underside of leaves. The eggs hatch in 4 to 8 days, then enter a larval stage for 3 weeks. Here they look like tiny black and orange alligators with very big appetites. Their favorite food is aphids, but they will eat leaves, pollen, fungi, and insects. The last stage is the pupa, which lasts 7 to 10 days. Here they are mobile and growing into their ladybug shape. Ladybugs live for about a year. Ladybugs come in many different colors and patterns. There are about 5,000 different species of ladybugs living on all the continents of the world except Antarctica. The pest control companies separate ladybugs into two broad categories. Asian ladybugs with their more oblong pale orange shells, called acerchi, with or without spots, and ladybugs with red acerchi who always have black spots. The Asian ladybugs tend to be the ones that love to swarm into homes for the winter, and they have been known to pinch. Ladybugs don't have jaws. They have mandibles with teeth facing each other, so the most they can do is pinch, not bite. Most children never miss a chance to handle a ladybug. But beware the Asian ladybug. There is little harm to their pinch unless you are allergic to ladybugs. All ladybugs have 6 legs, 2 antennae, and compound eyes. They can devour up to 60 aphids a day. Scientists studied their flight, especially the way they fold those long wings back under their shell. They have even recreated artificial wings and shell and grafted them back on ladybugs. The ladybugs are able to fly and repack the wings back under their shell. Do you think parachute packers studied how ladybugs folded their wings? those NASA folk do gush on about the aerodynamics of ladybugs. It's amazing what we learn from studying nature. The main predators of ladybugs are birds, but frogs, spiders, ants, and dragonflies will gobble them up. Pesticides also kill them. Their only defense is reflex bleeding. They exude drops of a bitter orange fluid from their knees. This fluid is a toxic alkaloid poisonous to birds and other bugs. This orange fluid can stain furniture, so it's best not to disturb your visiting ladybugs. The black spots on their red body is also nature's warning signal to predators not to dine on ladybugs. Folklore say these bugs bring you good luck, so keep them safe and escort them to your garden. However, if you want to discourage residency, try putting a couple of drops of peppermint or lemon oil in a spray bottle of water and spray away. They also don't like citronella, cloves, plants in the mint family, and chrysanthemums. These will confuse their sense of smell and repel them naturally. Who doesn't love a bouquet of chrysanthemums in the fall? Just place or plant them by your doorstep and wave goodbye to those heat-seeking ladybugs. And that's it for today. Thank you for listening to Valley Eye Radio.
4: Hello, I'm Bruce Mitchell, and I'll be talking about Scam of the Day from the online blog Scamicide.com. This was posted May 16th, 2026, and the title was Jamaica Lottery Scammer Sentenced to 54 Months in Prison by Stephen Weissman. I have been reporting to you since 2012 about the infamous Jamaican lottery scam through which many Americans, mostly elderly, have been scammed out of money after being told that they have won the non-existent Jamaican lottery. The scam begins when the victim receives a telephone call informing them that they have won this non-existent lottery that they never entered and are then pressured to pay fees and taxes before their winnings can be sent to them. This scam has been going on since the 1990s. Earlier this week, Jamaican citizen T.J. Singh was sentenced to 54 months in prison for his role in a Jamaican lottery scam that targeted elderly Americans between January 2021 and October 2023. That scammed approximately 30 victims out of more than $4.5 million. 11 other scammers who participated in this particular lottery scam have also been charged. Tips. As I have often told you, it's difficult to win a lottery you haven't entered. It is impossible to win one that you have never even entered. You should always be skeptical about being told that you have won a lottery you never entered. It is also important to note that it is illegal to play foreign lotteries except when you are actually present in the other country. While it is true that income taxes are owed on lottery winnings, legitimate lotteries never collect tax money from winners. They either deduct the taxes from the winnings or leave it up to the winners to pay their taxes directly to the IRS. You also should never pay a fee to collect a legal lottery prize. If you are not a subscriber to Scamicide.com and would like to receive a free daily email with the scam of the day, all you need to do is go to the bottom of the initial page of Scamicide.com and insert your email address where it states, "Sign up for this blog."
5: This is Bird Note. Grammy-winning musician Ricky Lee Jones says her earliest memories are of sounds. Running water, a bouncing ball, and birds.
6: When I grew up in Arizona, I would hear the mourning dove in the morning on the way to school, cooing late in the afternoon.
5: Ricky grew to love that soothing song, and even learned to coo like a dove by blowing into her cupped hands.
7: Gotta warm those hands up.
5: On tour, Ricky heard mourning doves across the U.S. and started noticing subtle regional differences in their songs, including the doves in her hometown.
6: I didn't know I knew this till I went back to visit my dad when I was 30 years old. And I was walking in the dirt by some oleanders, and I heard the dove. And remembered all this. I just got goosebumps. I just was connected instantly to my childhood there. The dove was the way in. And that's probably the first bird that really called to me.
5: Now, Ricky calls back to the doves from her patio and the stage. For Bird Note, I'm Mark Bramhill.
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9: Hello, my name is Maureen. I am reading today from the Reminder, the Springfield, May 21st, 2026 edition. And on the front page, an article by Sarah Heinen. The DOJ Springfield Police Consent Decree Dismissed. 4 years after the Springfield Police Department came under a consent decree by the Federal Department of Justice resulting from a lawsuit, a judge has dismissed the oversight agreement. On May 7th, United States Magistrate Judge Michael Ponzer dismissed the consent decree upon the request of both the DOJ and the police department. The consent decree was a component of a 2022 lawsuit settlement stemming from complaints about use of force by the department's Narcotics Bureau. The decree required the department to revise its use of force policy and accountability measures and train officers on the topics as well as de-escalation tactics. The city created the Board of Police Commissioners as a civilian oversight committee, and the Narcotics Bureau was disbanded and replaced with a firearms investigation unit. At a May 11th press conference at Springfield City Hall, NAACP of Greater Springfield President Bishop Talbert Swan and Muriel Holloway of MA Senior Action, Pioneer Valley Project Board of Directors President Reverend David Lewis, and PVP Board Member Sister Melinda Pellerin were joined by Mayor Dominic Sarno, Police Superintendent Lawrence Akers, and Captain Brian Bellevue, who has led the department's community engagement. We are here because the community demanded change. And let's be clear, shining a light on injustice is not division. It is the beginning of justice, said Lewis. Today, we mark the end of the federal consent decree involving the Springfield Police Department. It's the end of the decree, but it's not the end of accountability and transparency or reform, Swan said. He credited members of the community for the reforms that had been achieved. He said reform could not have happened without people speaking up about their experiences and community organizations pushing for federal intervention because the community had lost confidence in the system. The DOJ investigated and validated our concerns, and what followed was not punishment for the city of Springfield. It was an opportunity for it to become better, said Swan. Public safety and civil rights are not opposing values. They go hand in hand, and the progress achieved over these past years must not be reversed. The framework established under the consent decree consists of four pillars: oversight by the Professional Standards Unit, the processes and practices of the Firearms Investigation Unit, the Internal Investigations Unit's audit and compliance system, and continuous community engagement. During the lawsuit, Sarno brought Roderick L. Ireland, a retired Chief Justice of the Massachusetts Supreme Judicial Court, in as an advisor on the issue. Roderick said in a press release, the fact that the Department of Justice and the federal court have dismissed the case reflects extremely well on Springfield's police department. It tells me that the police department has addressed each and every concern that was raised. Kathleen O'Toole, the court-appointed compliance evaluator, said in a press release, as lead compliance evaluator, I appreciate Judge Posner's decision to approve the party's motion to terminate the consent decree. This outcome reflects substantial, sustained progress by the City of Springfield and the Springfield Police Department in advancing constitutional policing, strengthening accountability, and building systems capable of enduring beyond federal oversight. Asked if the progress between the community and the police department has required compromise, Akers said, yes, there's been compromise on both sides. I'm hesitant to say both sides because we should all be on one side, and that's what we're working toward. He said the road to becoming one community rather than adversaries was not easy in the beginning. He said he was glad not to be a part of the initial negotiations with the DOJ because that left a lot of bitter taste in some people's mouths. Speaking about working with community leaders, he said when you have your mind set on doing things your way, it's not easy to do something someone else's way. And that's what the communication and collaboration is all about. As time went on, we all began to grow closer together. When I first took over, I wasn't happy with a lot of things. And I have to say, a couple of times I did think people who were just trying to hold my department accountable were being a little adversarial, and they didn't want to hear what I had to say. But once I opened my mind and others opened their minds on the other side, we began to come closer in understanding how each of us have to do our jobs. He added, we are just a much better community and a much better police department. Tracy Carpenter of Mass Senior Action later told Reminder Publishing, there was a lot of distrust and fear in the community, and we felt like that was a huge stumbling block in terms of giving people the confidence just to come and say what has happened to them or what their thoughts are. We have to acknowledge that there was great trauma in the city. We were willing to put our organizations on the line because the community trusts our organizations. And it was able to bridge some conversations. Despite the progress that has been made, Lewis said the trauma remains. It's going to take some time. We began that piece, that therapeutic alliance, that relationship. So from there, now we can begin to have less fear. We can now open up. We can now be a little more transparent than we were because now we're getting to know the person, not the badge. Reflecting on the challenges the department had to overcome, Bellevue said the department did not have a use of force problem, but it was unable to back that up with data. Anecdotally, we knew people weren't running around getting clobbered all the time, but it wasn't until we had a data set where we could actually do that and have that clear articulation. Yeah, we had some issues with reporting. It wasn't that things weren't being reported. It was pathways for reports. He said the reports were all handwritten, leading to a chaotic tracking system. So now we have a synchronous system that allows all of that to be captured, he said. Everything came about at the right time, and I think there has always been a great story to be told within the Springfield Police Department, but it was a matter of us being able to say it and do it and support an articulation. He said, Bellevue said that the department's incidents of force had been trending downward for the few years before the consent decree, but it wasn't solidified. We couldn't back it with any data. Akers said, I think it was better that we did change, but it did come with collateral damage where officers were afraid to do anything. We did have to change it because it wasn't up to par, but officers became hesitant to do things, which usually leads to injuries. They don't want to put their hands on people, even if it's justified, because they always felt that Big Brother was looking over us. He continued, I think that if we were going to go about it and recognize that it was going to happen in advance, then we probably would have done it a little bit differently. He pointed out that 200 of the city's more than 500 officers have been onboarded since the consent decree took effect. This is all they know, Akers said. Now we can continue what we've been doing, and we're a different type of department. When you look at it, the big picture was the right thing to do. The city's changing, the state's changing, the country's changing. The world is changing. And we're on page two with another article by Sarah Heinonen. Human trafficking happens in Western Massachusetts. That is the number one message Amber Estelle, Deputy COO and Clinical Director of the YWCA of Western Massachusetts, wants to share. Estelle has personally worked with about 50 victims of trafficking through a program she ran for the YWCA. To her knowledge, none of the people were trafficked by the same person or group. The program was shuttered due to funding issues, but Estelle said the YWCA sees trafficking victims show up in their shelter program. In 2024, the latest year for which there is data, the National Human Trafficking Hotline received 288 signals from Massachusetts, 91 of which were from victims or survivors of trafficking. While 68% of victims are trafficked for sex, people can also be trafficked for labor or a combination of the two. About 85% of trafficking victims are women, but men are also trafficked. Estelle explained that traffickers are drawn to locations where people have disposable income. Such locations include high-stakes sporting events or, as Estelle especially noted, the MGM Springfield Casino. She said Interstate 91 offers a corridor for travel between states without checkpoints, as does the passenger rail service through Springfield's Union Station. These transportation methods make it easier to traffic people without fear of being caught, she said. Estelle emphasized that not all sex workers choose to participate in that lifestyle. People who are being trafficked are often threatened, and sometimes threatened with violence towards their child or other loved ones. Victims may be hesitant to leave because they think they are in love with their exploiter, or they are trauma bonded to their victims, to other victims. As part of the program she used to run at the YWCA, Estelle said she separated victims from the geographical area that they were trafficked in. This lessened the likelihood of the victim being manipulated into going back to the situation. Estelle also said stable income is important because financial strain can be a powerful tool for manipulation. When Estelle asks young people what a human trafficker looks like, she said the answers are usually the same. They assume traffickers look like thugs or drug dealers, someone who dresses flashy and drives an expensive car. Estelle said, however, that the truth is that most victims of trafficking are exploited by someone that they know. Many times traffickers will approach people online, pretending they are the same age and gender. After establishing a rapport and gaining someone's trust, they will start asking personal questions and eventually get the victim to agree to meet them somewhere. Traffickers also use other victims to befriend and recruit people, telling them they can make quick money and that it's not that bad. The YWCA evicted a woman from their shelter because she was recruiting other women on behalf of a trafficker. Occasionally, parents with a substance use disorder will sell their children to traffickers to fund their addiction. There's no one person, no one race or gender. It could be a sweet little old lady baking cookies, but she could be a madam, Estelle said. Estelle said there are red flags to be aware of. If they ask a lot of questions or ask personal questions about where someone lives, works, or their home life. If they encourage someone to do something out of their comfort zone. If they are a love bomber, someone who manipulates another person early in a relationship with over-the-top compliments, lavish gifts, or grand gestures. They may want constant attention, pressure someone to move quickly, ignore boundaries, or have sudden mood changes, including anger and withdrawal. Another common tactic is approaching an intended target with talk of being a modeling scout or photographer, trying to get the person to model for them. Estelle said this happened to her on a train in California once. She did not go with the person, but was later told by a woman at the station to avoid that man because he took her somewhere she was assaulted. If you cannot easily find information online about the person of alleged businesses, do not trust them, Estelle said. If someone is approached by a person who says they are being trafficked, Estelle said safety should be the number one priority. Call 911. Get as much information about the person as possible in case they run away. Do not bring the person to your home. Traffickers will sometimes use this tactic to follow a target home. If you must drive them somewhere, go straight to a police station, she said. The National Human Trafficking Hotline can be contacted by calling 1-888-373-7888. Use a web chat or online reporting through a website, humantraffickinghotline.org. And let's see, another article on page 2, YPS of Springfield to host networking event at the White Lion. The Young Professional Society of Greater Springfield is inviting people to an evening networking event at White Lion Brewing Company in downtown Springfield on Thursday, May 28th from 5:30 to 7:30 p.m. Registration is open now for members and non-members at springfieldyps.com. YPS of Greater Springfield is committed to fostering a community of rising professionals in Greater Springfield by giving them places to connect and continue learning through unique experiences. The organization's executive committee looks forward to coming together for an evening of good sips and great company at the Inner City Brewery and encourages all those curious, whether they be first-timers or networking pros, to register today. We represent the good that the region has to offer, said Raymond Berry of White Lion Brewing Company. As a stakeholder, proactively participates in conversations with the future of the company, community, strives to enhance the spaces and places that we all work, play, and live in. The brewery has previously partnered with many businesses from Greater Springfield, including but not limited to the Springfield Republican, Wellfleet, the Springfield Symphony Orchestra, Spirit of Springfield, Explore Western Mass, the Springfield Thunderbirds, the Springfield Museums, MGM Casino, Entree Technologies, and the Naismith Basketball Hall of Fame. 12 years, 2 locations, and 2 mobile units since the earliest stages of White Lion in 2014, Berry has the larger-than-life reputation in the beverage industry that extends beyond Western Massachusetts. He was featured in a commercial by the Massachusetts Office on Travel and Tourism for their Made Possible campaign, launched by Governor Maura Healey and Lieutenant Governor Kim Driscoll. This debuted at the Governor's Convention on Travel and Tourism, hosted at the MassMutual Center in March of 2025. Berry stated that Young Professional Society of Greater Springfield played a key role in White Lion's infancy. We had tremendous support from YPS, he said, and they really helped to shape and launch our brand. Though the faces and decision makers have changed over the years, we always have and always will remain loyal to the organization and the difference that it makes in our region. Attendees can look forward to beverage specials on the day of the event. 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Raise a glass to the beginning of summer and the start of new professional connections. And on page 3, a reminder, Press Club-supported article, also by Sarah Heinonen, School Committee Chooses New Herrena Site. The Herrena Community School will stay in the North End. The Springfield School Committee voted unanimously to locate the new Herrena at 495 Chestnut Street, a mile from the existing site at 200 Burney Avenue. But School Committee member Rosa Valentin said the outreach ahead of the vote left much room for improvement. Superintendent Sonia Dinal said the new Herrena School will be a state-of-the-art learning center and the existing site will not accommodate that goal. The location of the 1974 building has never been ideal. Donna Denisco, owner of the architecture firm on the project, Denisco Design, said the existing arena is sandwiched between Interstate 91 and the railroad tracks. A tunnel runs under the highway to connect the school to residential streets.

0: This broadcast service is provided by Valley iRadio. The material being read is the copyright property of the publications being read. Access to this program is solely for persons who cannot read the original printed version due to a visual impairment or other disability. By continuing to listen, you confirm that you have such a condition.
1: Gumercindo Gomez, who was also at the meeting, said the one neighbor in attendance was concerned about traffic. A student at the meeting wanted to know if the community will still have access to the school for student performances. It's not just us sitting here making the decision, Valentine said, adding that she was uncomfortable voting without hearing from the neighbors. Sarno said he did not want to delay the vote and risk losing the project's place in the Massachusetts School Committee's pipeline. The MSBA is a semi-governmental entity that reimburses municipalities for a portion of costs associated with building or repairing school buildings. Springfield is reimbursed for 80% of eligible costs. Danisco said it is important to take a community into consideration. She said flyers were sent out in English and Spanish before the meeting. Gomez said the people in the North End are not receiving information on the school from the New North Neighborhood Council. No one is talking about it, he said. School committee member Denise Hurst, whose child attends Herena, acknowledged Valentine and Gomez's concerns. She recognized that Valentine had been trying to raise the communication issue at a previous meeting. However, she said she does not want the project to stall and said people will be more upset if the school leaves the North End than if it is sited on Chestnut Street. School committee member Ayanna Crawford said the committee must be intentional about communication moving forward, and the committee brainstormed ways to communicate with North End residents, including advertising in El Pueblo Latino and on the Spanish language radio station, and reaching out through contacts in the Somali community. Gomez suggested not hosting it at Herena because many of the student body at the magnet school do not live nearby. Monroe Naylor assured people that conversations about community outreach had been going on behind the scenes since January. She acknowledged that the plan did not work and we can do better. Hurst broached the subject of changing boundaries for school assignments, as well as children who are currently bused that may need to walk to the new school. Assistant Superintendent Jose Escribino said there will be community outreach well before the school is built. About 86 students who live near 495 Chestnut Street and attend Boland Elementary School will be moved into the new Herena catchment area. Similarly, 144 students in the area who attend Lincoln Elementary School will be moved to Herena. On the other hand, 97 students who attend Herena now will be moved to Lincoln under the new catchment boundaries. 47 students at White Street School will be moving to Lincoln. These adjustments will allow the various schools to maintain their enrollment levels. Escribano said the students who currently walk to Lincoln or Boland Elementary Schools will be able to walk to the new school. Those who were bused to White Street School will be bused to Herena. Herena's existing student population is less than 600 students. With the boundary changes and the ability to invite an estimated 123 citywide students to attend the magnet school, the new building will accommodate 854 students. The new Herena is scheduled to open in the year 2030. And we're on page 4, also by Sarah Heinonen, elected officials fight Pine Point post office closure. For residents of the Pine Point neighborhood, particularly those who do not drive, being able to walk to Gateway Hardware to mail packages, buy stamps, and send priority mail is critical, said State Representative Bud Williams, whose legislative district includes the business. But if the United States Postal Service has its way, postal services at the business will end on June 25th. USPS Strategic Communications Specialist Judy K. Ferreira explained that USPS contracts with independent retailers to operate contract postal units to offer supplemental access to postal services

0: Under CPU contract terms, the Postal Service and CPU operators agree that either party can terminate a contract upon giving 120 days notice. We have exercised our right to do so in some cases where nearby post offices, which are operated by the Postal Service, are available to serve the community directly, Ferreira said. But an April 2026 article by Debbie Schiretti in American Postal Worker magazine said USPS is violating federal law because it is shuttering post offices without providing affected communities with their right to a public review period to review documents, attend hearings, and record comments, as well as their right to appeal. Ferreira said, in the case of Gateway Hardware at 150 Boston Road, Springfield, USPS determined that nearby post offices are available to serve the community. The closest USPS-operated retail facility to Gateway Hardware is the Mason Square Post Office, which is 1.7 miles away at 914 State Street. Other options may be found by visiting USPS Postal Locator. However, Williams and community residents said it is not that simple to go to another branch. The average everyday person, they need this. Places they can walk to without getting on the bus, Williams said. This is not just a post office, it's part of the neighborhood. A lot of people don't understand how the neighborhood is impacted. We are going to fight, said Ward 4 City Councilor Mallow Brown, who is also Williams' legislative aide. Gateway's been like an institution, said Mayor Dominic Sarno. This is a hard-working blue-collar area. He added that Gateway is a well-respected business that is woven into the fabric of Pine Point. Williams said U.S. Representative Richard Neal and Senators Elizabeth Warren and Edward Markey are advocating for the continuation of the Gateway's partnership with USPS. Markey's district aide, Jesse Lederman, delivered remarks on the senator's behalf, saying efforts to close the Pine Point contract postal unit is a part of a broader and alarming trend by USPS leadership that degrades and threatens services throughout the Commonwealth and the nation. Since January 21, 2025, more than 35 post offices have been closed, including some that have been operating since the 1800s. However, post office closures are not unique to this presidential administration. Closures over the previous 4 years averaged more than 43 per year. In fact, post offices have been closing in large numbers since the 1960s. Lederman continued Marquez's comments, saying, access to postal services is essential, including those that rely upon USPS to receive life-saving prescription medication, conduct business, and carry out important correspondence. Lederman also quoted Markey as saying the Massachusetts delegation is investigating other incidents of USPS closing post offices in the communities that need access the most. Pine Point resident Jeanette Wilhite said she relies on the post office at Gateway Hardware because she trusts that no one will tamper with it. You can't put it in the little blue box because people will rob it, Wilhite said about the USPS mailboxes commonly found on sidewalks. Gateway owner Thomas McCarthy said Wilhite is not alone in trusting Gateway Hardware because it is officially connected to USPS. It's so important to individuals that come in here that they left their mail with a post office partner, he said. When asked how much income Gateway Hardware would lose if it were no longer able to offer postal services, McCarthy could not give an exact figure, but said he added postal services to the business to drive traffic. McCarthy said that having the post office draws people from the surrounding neighborhoods who then buy hockey gear and sporting supplies or have their keys made. Referring to the hardware store, Will Height said, I come up here and get my blades sharpened for my lawnmower, and I bring my mail here. Please keep it open, whatever it takes. And Adams Park receives accessible upgrades and expanded amenities. Upgrades to the 2.28 acre park on Williams Road include a small parking area off Berlin Street, inclusive playground equipment with a rubber surface underneath, renovation of the basketball court, improvements to the pavilion, and a 6-foot-wide asphalt walking path around the park's perimeter. The city also planted new trees and installed park benches and accessible picnic tables. Funding for the $675,000 Adams Park project included $550,000 in federal American Rescue Plan Act funding and $125,000 from community development block grants. And one last thing from Northampton, the Academy of Music Theater is thrilled to announce its upcoming Academy youth production, Legally Blonde the Musical Junior. On Friday and Saturday, May 29th and 30th at 7 p.m., based on the hit film and the 2007 Broadway musical by the same name, Legally Blonde the Musical Junior features young actors ages 12 through 17. Tickets are available at aomtheatre.com, aomtheatre.com, or by calling the box office of the Academy of Music Theater. Ticket prices range from $15.16 to $23.95, including all fees. And so that's the time for the reminder, Springfield, May 21st, 2026 edition. My name is Maureen. Thank you for listening to Valley Eye Radio.
1: Good afternoon. This is Dolly, and I'm reading today from the Reminder, Hampshire County Edition, dated May 21, 2026. Our first article today on the front page, it brings us to East Hampton and is written by Trent Levakis. Balch offers two override vote scenarios. Superintendent Michelle Balch presented the school committee with two scenarios the district faces pending the results of the upcoming $6.9 million Proposition 2.5 override vote on June 9. Balch, who made the presentation during the committee's May 12 meeting, noted that if the override were to fail, it could cost approximately 40 East Hampton public school teachers and paraeducators their jobs. Oftentimes in education, we talk about data and accountability, and we talk about things and say behind every number is a student. And as we head into tonight's budget conversation, I'm very well aware that when we're talking about numbers, behind those numbers are students, staff, their lives. They are who we are as a community, and I know that. So when we read off numbers and we read off the line items, we need everybody to know that we are all thinking about the people behind those numbers and the implications, said Bach. The school committee approved a level service school budget of $24.9 million in March. During the May discussion, Balch broke down the two scenarios tied to the result of the override vote. The district would still be looking at cuts of about $992,000 if the override passes. If it fails, however, those cuts would triple, and $2.77 million would need to be removed. Balch shared that personnel is the biggest bucket, and if the override vote fails, then $2.5 million would be cut in personnel expenses. She said that with enrollment numbers, including special education students who are still shifting, the specific number of educators that need to be cut is still unconfirmed at this point under both scenarios. We have to plan and prepare for both scenarios, she said. Whether the override passes or not, we will still touch staffing regardless, because we just don't have any other numbers. We are trimming everywhere possible. We are making cuts everywhere and anywhere possible before they hit the classroom, but there's just not a lot to cut. School Committee Chair Laura Scott, said that the budget task force assembled under the direction of Mayor Salem Derby opted not to ask for taxpayers for the full amount. Instead, the task force is asking for a $6.9 million override, the minimum that best protects level services across all city departments. Cuts would then come on a drastic level for many departments if the override fails, including slashes to staff, programs, and extracurriculars. The school committee is set to meet again on May 26 to discuss more specific details regarding numbers, programs, stipends, and all other things that will be on the table in the event of an unsuccessful override vote. Scott explained that the committee and district have already cut as much as they can to keep their initially approved budget at level services, and they explored all options to avoid reduction in staff and for legally required services. Literally anything we can cut that saves a salary or saves a position or saves an academic program has been cut. When we get to $2.77 million, if the override is to fail, we have no other choice. Now we're talking people. Now we're talking personnel, said Scott. I just want the public to understand literally every pen and pencil and subscription, everything has been reviewed. Balch said the district must have plans in place if the override is to fail. She shared three different options that describe ways the administration could potentially cut staff. By the meeting's end, it was clear that Balch and the district will pursue option A, which she called the most legally and contractually clear to those tied to the override vote. This option will notify educators who do not qualify for professional teaching status that their contract will not be renewed next year. Professional teaching status is a state qualification for educators who have worked for at least 3 consecutive years in the district. Balch said that there are about 40 educators in the district without this status. The notification was set to be sent on May 15th, and if the override is to pass, Balch said many of these teachers who can be retained would then be notified of reasonable assurance that their contract will be renewed. A reasonable assurance letter is a formal notice from the school indicating that a teacher or school employee is expected to return to work in the same or similar capacity for the next academic year, affecting eligibility for unemployment benefit during breaks. That's not going to answer all of our problems. It is a start. It will give us a little time, and we need time. I can tell you, I know I need time, said Balch of option A. Option B would include a blended approach that features a mix of notifying educators of non-renewal and a reduction in force based on need and required programming. Option C would involve implementing a traditional seniority-based reduction in force base. Balch said that the district was in unprecedented times and that while this situation was not ideal for anyone, the passing of the override would lead to much less damage comparatively than if it fails. School committee members overwhelmingly agreed with Balch taking the approach of option A and reiterated to the public that this was not an ideal spot to be in, but with the two options tied to the result of the override, there is a better path forward. Our teachers are our most valuable asset. We all agree with that. This is an unfathomable decision that we are looking at, said school committee member Linda Markey. I feel that is the best option right now. And again, none of these are options that are easy for any of us who truly care about public education in East Hampton. Derby, who also serves on the school committee as the chair, added that as a former teacher for 25 years, he understands what it's like to be laid off over district budgeting. He said that this process has been difficult. There is a lot of blame to go around. I can empathize deeply with the experience that people are going through now. For me, option A seems like it's the cleanest, but none of these options are acceptable, he said. I'm working 12 to 15 hours a day, every day, on how do I figure out how to minimize the impact of this, regardless of the outcome of what we're doing, and finding ways to bring revenue and advocate for the city, and again, mitigate the damage that not dealing with this sooner has kind of created. Member Sam Hunter said that even though there is less of a burden between the two options, the committee was not happy to be faced with any cuts, and the public should know that the passing of the override is a solid option to work out of the jam. I just want to make it really clear, because I've heard some conversations in various places, why aren't you offering a middle option? This is the middle option. Offering a middle option in other communities did not work. This is the middle option. This is a compromise. We're cutting $900,000 from a level service budget, said Hunter. Before the discussion, public comment was dominated by East Hampton Public School staff and students, as well as a couple of members of the public, who voiced their support for the override. Many spoke about how its failure would create instability in the schools. Walter Baker, student representative for the school committee and president of the East Hampton High School Student Council, talked about the gravity of cutting programs, electives, clubs, sports, arts, and other extracurriculars. While those things may not be labeled as non-essential, I can tell you that as a student, they're absolutely essential to the experience that students have in our school, said Baker. Resident Alice Barber, who has been a psychotherapist for children for 30 years, spoke about how the override's failure would impact the everyday life of students. I know two things for certain. One, that children have experienced such things like trauma, heal in the community, not by themselves, and two, that public schools, for all of their shortcomings, have lives, save lives by being that community, Barber added. Jason Omar Rodriguez, a paraeducator at East Hampton High School, added, "The right to a quality education is not a privilege. It is a universal principle. Therefore, I'm asking everyone who is listening to vote yes for the override for the sake of our students, for the sake of those who are going to come afterwards. We have a wonderful opportunity to give these students a chance to have a quality education, and I want to see it continue." The special election to vote on the override will come on June 9th, and the City Council is planning to vote on a final budget following those results in its September 17th meeting. A full recording of the May 12th school committee meeting and discussion is available on the East Hampton Media YouTube channel. This next article is written by Sarah Hananon. Think you know what a human trafficker looks like? Guess again. Human trafficking happens in Western Massachusetts. That is the number one message Amber Estelle, Deputy COO and Clinical Director of the YMCA of Western Massachusetts, wants to share. Estelle has personally worked with about 50 victims of trafficking through a program she ran for the YWCA. To her knowledge, none of the people were trafficked by the same person or group. The program was shuttered due to funding issues, but Estelle said that the YWCA sees trafficking victims show up at their shelter program. In 2024, the latest year for which there is data, the National Human Trafficking Hotline received 288 signals from Massachusetts, 91 of which were from victims or survivors of trafficking. While 68% of the victims are trafficked for sex, people can also be trafficked for labor or a combination of the two. About 85% of the trafficking victims are women, but men are also trafficked. Estelle explained that traffickers are drawn to locations where people have disposable income. Such locations include high-stakes sporting events, or as Estelle specifically noted, the MGM Springfield Casino. She said Interstate 91 offers a corridor for travel between states without checkpoints, as does the passenger rail service through Springfield's Union Station. These transportation methods make it easier to traffic people without fear of being caught, she said. Estelle emphasized that not all sex workers choose to participate in that lifestyle. People who are being trafficked are often threatened and sometimes threatened with violence towards their child or other loved ones. Victims may be hesitant to leave because they think they are in love with their exploiter, or they are trauma bonded to other victims. As part of the program she used to run at YWCA, Estelle said she separated victims from the geographical area they were trafficked in. This lessened the likelihood of the victim being manipulated into going back to the situation. Estelle also said stable income is important because financial strain can be a powerful tool for manipulation. When Estelle asks young people what a human trafficker looks like, she said the answers are usually the same. They assume traffickers look like thugs or drug dealers, someone who dresses flashy and drives an expensive car, Estelle said. However, the truth is that most victims of trafficking are exploited by someone they know. Many times, traffickers will approach people online, pretending they are the same age and gender. After establishing a rapport and gaining someone's trust, they will start asking personal questions and eventually get the victim to agree to meet them somewhere. Traffickers also use other victims to befriend and recruit people, telling them they can make quick money and that it's not that bad, Estelle said. The YWCA evicted a woman from their shelter because she was recruiting other women on behalf of a trafficker. Occasionally, parents with a substance use disorder will sell their children to traffickers to fund their addiction. There's no one person, no one race or gender. It could be a sweet little old lady baking cookies, but she could be a madame, Estelle said. Estelle said there are red flags to be aware of. If they ask a lot of questions or ask personal questions about where someone lives, works, or their home life, if they encourage someone to do something out of their comfort zone, if they are a love bomber, someone who manipulates another person early in a relationship with over-the-top compliments, lavish gifts, or grand gestures. They may want constant attention, pressure someone to move quickly, ignore boundaries, or have sudden mood changes, including anger and withdrawal. Another common tactic is approaching an intended target with talk of being a modeling scout or photographer and trying to get that person to model for them. Estelle said this happened to her on a train in California once. She did not go with the person, but was later told by a woman at the station to avoid the man because he took her somewhere where she was assaulted. if you cannot easily find information online about the person or alleged business, do not trust them, Estelle said. If someone is approached by a person who says they are being trafficked, Estelle said safety should be the number one priority. Call 911 and get as much information about the person as possible in case they run away. Do not bring the person to your home, she said. Traffickers will sometimes use this tactic to follow a target home. If you must drive them somewhere, go straight to a police station, she said. The National Human Trafficking Hotline can be contacted by calling 1-888-373-7888 or by emailing help@humantraffickinghotline.org. Local mother advances to top 10 in supermodel competition. From East Hampton, Mary Ann Hanlon of East Hampton is celebrating another major milestone in Colossal's Supermom competition after advancing into the top 10. With continued public support, Hanlon hopes to move on to the next round while using the national platform to raise awareness for fetal alcohol spectrum disorder, highlight gaps in care for families, and ease the financial strain of ongoing medical needs. Hanlon's son, Michael, was adopted from foster care at 2.5 years old and has been with the family since his release from the hospital at just 2 weeks old. His journey has included years of uncertainty, a delayed diagnosis, and persistent efforts to secure the services and supports he needed. I am so grateful to everyone who has helped me get this far, Hanlon said. Making it into the top 10 is something I never could have done alone. But the fight isn't over yet. I still need continued votes to move on to the next round. For Hanlon, the competition is about much more than a potential cash prize, magazine feature, and family vacation. It is also an opportunity to bring greater attention to FASD and the barriers families face when trying to access meaningful long-term support. Because Michael's diagnosis came later than ideal, finding the right care has been especially difficult. Winning would mean so much more than financial relief, Hanlon said. It would give me a platform to speak up about FASD and the lack of support available here in Massachusetts. It would also help cover medical appointments and services insurance won't pay for because there are no providers in Western Mass to serve Michael. Those services are treated as out-of-network and are often not considered medically necessary, even though they are essential. Hanlon says the magazine spread that comes with the prize would be a powerful opportunity to advocate for families like hers. I would love to use that space of being more light to FASD awareness, she said. Michael is not the only child, and we are not the only family facing these challenges, and this issue deserves more attention. The competition also carries personal significance for Hanlon's family, who has not taken a vacation together since 2018. The opportunity to win would offer both relief and a chance to create lasting family memories. Voting continues as the competition moves into the next round, and Hanlon is encouraging supporters to keep voting and sharing her campaign. To vote for Hanlon, visit thesupermom.org/2026/Mary-Ann-Hanlon. City Council prepares town lodging property for sale by Tina Lesniak, East Hampton. At its May 6th meeting, the East Hampton City Council voted to declare the town lodging property at 75 Oliver Street surplus property and finalized a request for proposals for potential buyers. After continuing the public hearing on the item from its April 22 meeting, the council voted unanimously to move along with the process of finding a suitable buyer for the property, a challenge because the property has three deed restrictions on it: historical preservation, affordable housing, and agriculture. During the public comment portion of the hearing, many residents came forward to express their frustration with the current state of the property, particularly the actual lodge, which has fallen into significant disrepair over the last several years. The city did not maintain its responsibility to the house, said Kathy Wyszynski, an East Hampton resident. Michael Owens, the city's procurement officer, laid out how much money the city has invested in the property over the years, including a new roof 30 years ago, an archaeological dig to see what was on the land, and other minor projects. Most of those funds came from grants or Community Preservation Act funds. Councilor Tom Peake noted that it's valid for people to be frustrated over the condition. Most of us probably are frustrated by that. Several councilors noted that the city doesn't have the funds to take care of the property the way it needs to be cared for. Previous studies have noted that the property would need nearly $1.5 million in renovations to bring it up to code and functional again. Peake explained that it's a really complicated situation because the renovations would be expensive due to the historical preservation restrictions, but he said the city would also need to make it affordable to future residents because of the affordable housing restriction. Council President Coney Denham remembered when the property was a palace of refuge for people. She expressed a desire to do right by that place, while also saying that the city doesn't have that capacity. The approved request for proposal would require information about the plans for the property, staying consistent with the deed restrictions, as well as looking at the method of financing and timing for any projects. The City Council will have the ability to accept or reject any proposals, although several residents said that they were hearing there were proposals already. Denham reiterated that the city has not even put out that request yet. Farmers Market once again highlights regional agriculture by Trent Levakis. A local staple that meets the needs of the community through a farm-focused lens is ready for another scorching summer season. The East Hampton Farmers Market returns for the summer market season on Sunday, May 24th, and will take place every Sunday from 10 a.m. to 2 p.m. until October 11 at the City Hall parking lot. The market promotes regional agriculture to ensure a continuing supply of fresh local produce in East Hampton. Its main purpose is to support farmers and preserve farmland for future generations by providing regional small family farmers with opportunities to sell their fruits, vegetables, and other farm products. The other goal is to provide a weekly seasonal community gathering space that centers around agricultural, seafood, fresh food, and sustainability, something that the market has accomplished for the last 18 years in various fashions. Market manager Julie Zagara is entering her second summer as manager and told Reminder Publishing, "The market is set for another packed summer season, offering the community quality foods and products from farmers and makers all over the Pioneer Valley and Western Massachusetts. We have about 45 vendors that will be coming, and about half of those will be full-time. Most of the full-time people are going to be offering vegetables, fruits. There are people selling bread. We have a coffee guy who will be there every week and makes amazing coffee drinks. Several farms and a couple of bakers, said Zagara. The Farm Focus Market features vendors who grow, raise, produce, and create products themselves or provide unique products that represent other local farmers. Some of the farms featured this year include Waitley's Lumbrico Farm, Dave's Natural Garden from Granby, Little Light Farm from Amherst, and Chicopee's Nightjar Farm. Also featured this year is Mayville Farm, offering milk, cheese, and beef options. Underline Farm will also return to provide its signature chicken and eggs. Zagara said people can find the full list of participating vendors each week by signing up for the market newsletter. A link to that sign-up can be found at the easthamptonmarket.com. We've got a ton of people, so it's going to be busy, but it's going to be great, said Zagara. People just like having easy access to local farmers because you don't get that in a grocery store. The market also seeks to assist those facing food insecurity by working with local organizations and seeking out produce vendors who accept SNAP and HIP. The market is currently HIP approved and can assist SNAP recipients with HIP benefits. Additionally, the market offers a SNAP match program where they match $10 of the SNAP of the recipient's SNAP funds each week. The match is great because it lets people get more food than they would be able to otherwise. It also lets farmers sell their food. If a package of chicken costs $15, but you only have $10 left on your card, we'll still match it and you can buy the chicken or buy the apples or whatever you want to buy, explains Zagara. It helps everybody, the farmers and the customers, and people really like that. We probably get about 25 or 30 people a week doing the SNAP match, and it's great. It helps them a lot. Plus, that way, farmers don't have to worry about signing up for SNAP. She said people will have the option to refill products like dried beans, rice, and other pantry staple items, and attendees of the market can bring their own 16-ounce mason jar for easy refills of certain items offered by some of the farms. Live music and other artisan vendors and makers will also be on site each week, as well as food trucks for the bulk of the season. Zagara said the market has blossomed into a beloved staple in the East Hampton community due to the great variety of local, organic, and trusted options offered each year by farmers. She said the team that organizes the event is proud to carry on this annual market for the community. I'm a pretty introverted person, so being the market manager has made me become more outgoing, and getting to know people has been great. Even though I've lived in East Hampton for 10 years, I don't feel like I know that many people. So for me personally, it's been great for that, said Zagara. Just hearing people stopping by the market manager tent and go, "This is such a great market. We love it. We love coming." And vendors telling me the same thing. I think it's great to feel like you're making a difference in the place where you live. And I think our board of directors feels the same way about it. It's great to be able to connect people with local produce. It just makes you feel warm and fuzzy. For more information on the East Hampton Farmers Market, visit easthamptonmarket.com. Moving on to Northampton, Center for the Arts makes call for banner project, and this article was written by Trent LaVegas. Several months ago, after the initial Main Street project, the city is looking to continue the Northampton Banner project by welcoming another round of artwork from talented artists across the region. The Northampton Center for the Arts, the organization spearheading this initiative, is asking artists to submit designs across various mediums by May 30th for a donation of $5 to $50 per submission. Multiple submissions are welcome, according to the NCFA website, and a total of 40 images will be displayed on 20 vibrant banners along the city this summer. The project is a fundraiser for the Barn Door Gallery at 33 Holly, according to the NCFA. Joy Gonzalez, the NCFA Gallery Associate, explained that the Center for the Arts has a very clear mission statement and values that align with the gallery. As the space has allowed local artists of all ages to showcase their work. The Barn Door Gallery is something that the NCFA has stewarded since the full opening of 33 Holly in 2024. Part of what the gallery does is represent our diverse community. We make sure that we are inclusive of all our community members, regardless of age, academic status in the arts, accomplishments, whether they've been doing visual arts for a long time or they've recently come into the arts. And so this gallery space really kind of holds and fosters continued growth in the arts, said Gonzalez. The funds for this will help us continue in this mission and continue to help us grow. And like I said, it's relatively young. And so this kind of just helps us continue to sustain the space, continue doing the work we're doing, and continue to support folks that have never exhibited before. The banner projects have been made possible through the support and vision of Craig Stevens of Landscapes Incorporated, a dedicated design and build landscape company working in Western Massachusetts for the past 25 plus years. Stevens has been a supporter of the Northampton Center for the Arts and the community, working with residents and recovery clients to build sustainable landscaping projects. Truly, this is a vision of Craig Stevens from Landscapes Incorporated. He's a wonderful community member who has always had a passion for helping Northampton beautify and grow, and a big supporter of the arts. So he came to Northampton Center for the Arts with this concept, said Gonzalez. There had been some posts in downtown Northampton that had not had any art or banners for a while. So he had this brilliant idea of collaborating with local arts organizations and local artists to kind of add some color, add some vibrancy. And I'm very glad that one of my co-directors, Kelly Silliman, said yes. Stevens has also collaborated with colleagues who donated the large River Birch downtown pots, supported the Habitat for Humanity and Hairston Recovery House, and organized community events throughout Northampton. Gonzalez said last year's banner project strictly focused on Main Street, and in total, the city collaborated with 50 different artists on the project. This year's banner project will add 20 new banners around downtown to supplement what already exists on Main Street. Everyone had wonderful things to say and loved seeing their work. We got such wonderful images of the artists in front of their banner, just posting on social media. There was so much joy from this initial project, so when Craig came to us this year, saying there's some additional spaces that we hadn't utilized last year and that he'd be interested in doing it again, we immediately said yes, and Gonzalez. Gonzalez said that NCFA will not be repeating artists from last year in an effort to make sure a fair chance is given to all local artists who want their work on display. Anyone is encouraged to take part in the vibrant project that celebrates creativity and community spirit. Truly, anyone is welcome to submit whatever they've got. We are excited to see it all. We want diversity and variation, and to just continue that in the work of the folks represented in the banner, said Gonzalez. Something I want to make sure is very clear to folks is that this is not limited to folks who live in Northampton. Something that we do is try to represent quite a bit of Western Massachusetts. So it's just a great way to get folks in and get folks excited. License Commission to host liquor license lottery in July by Trent LeVegas. The License Commission will hold a lottery for Northampton's remaining on-premises all alcohol liquor license in what the city is calling a special opportunity for businesses in Northampton. The lottery will take place at the Wednesday, July 22nd meeting of the Northampton License Commission, and businesses have until the close of business on Friday, July 17 to submit a letter of intent to be eligible for the inclusion in the lottery. This one is open to anybody who has signed a lease. They, the License Commission, really want it to open up to anybody, not just existing wine and malt holders in the city, explained Mayoral Operations Manager Annie Lesko. The letter of intent must include and attest to the following: a commitment to being open a minimum of 3 days per week, proof of a signed lease, a commitment to exercise the liquor site license within 90 days of the approval by the Alcoholic Beverages Control Commission, confirmation that you have not had any prior liquor license revoked by the Northampton License Commission. Letters of intent can be sent via email to Lesko at alesko@northamptonma.gov by July 17 deadline. Oftentimes, businesses can privately sell the right to their liquor license on an open market, which then can go for tens of thousands of dollars, according to the city. In the case of the July meeting, the commission will issue the available license through the lottery. The business that wins the license through the lottery will have to pay the annual renewal fee of $2,259, as well as an application fee to the city and the state's Alcoholic Beverage Control Commission. The business would still have to pay legal notice fees at a total less than if the license were to be bought through a private party. The license will be awarded to the business through a ping pong ball style lottery. Lesko said the license brings great value to businesses that need it. We have an old school bingo machine that the city clerk has, and we use ping pong balls and number them with however many people apply, and then we choose a neutral party to pick one out of the little spinner. The license available through the lottery is the one from the Bishop's Lounge that went out of business last year. Bishop's was unable to transfer the license to a new location, which is why its rights went back to the city. In total, the city of Northampton has 45 on-premise all-alcohol liquor license across the city, as well as 19 for on-premise wine and malt, 5 special licenses, and 17 off-premise license. It's a great opportunity, This is the first time in my time that the commission has opened it up to anybody. So we could attract a great new business, and or we could fill a vacant storefront that, as you know, we have many of, said Lesko. I'm talking to the Chamber, the Downtown Northampton Association, and sending this to landlords and realtors, so as much as we can get the word out, the better. Benefit concert to showcase young musical talent by Trent Labakis. A staple concert that doubles as a conduit for a good cause is coming back at the end of the month. The fifth annual Bow Bow Bash returns Friday, May 29th at 7 p.m. at the Iron Horse Music Hall for another year of the High Energy Benefit Concert dedicated to raising funds for the J. Scott Brandon Music Scholarship. The Night of Music, Community, and Impact fuels the music dreams of local high school students while featuring a lineup of Northampton High School's most talented bands, ensembles, and soloists, according to organizers. This year's act include the Jackson Briggs Nine, Mr. Satin, Fundamental Frequencies, Avis Vomans, Road to Dalton, Quintastic, Nightshade, Bonds, Trust Fall, and La Peste. The J. Scott Brandon Music Scholarship Fund was created to break down financial barriers and provide Northampton High School students with weekly music lessons at a local music school. Downtown Sounds or Northampton Community School. It also provides instrumental supplies to help students hone their craft and facilitates a supportive, inclusive music community where talent thrives no matter a student's financial background. Northampton Arts Council Arts Events producer Steve Sanderson is the founder behind the scholarship program and said he started it in memory of his best friend and bandmate, the bass player for the Drunk Stuntman. Brandon's nickname was Bobo, according to Sanderson. When you find music in school, whether it be through a theatrical music, through chamber choir, through a singing group, through a band, through any sort of music, you find a family. And the high school can be incredibly alienating. I literally was skipping class because I just wasn't a good student. I found myself in the band room, and I found my family. And Bobo, he was doing the same thing, Sanderson said with a laugh. And we found each other, and through that, I climbed back up with my grades and ended up finishing high school. I won't say I did great, but I finished it. Having a family and having a place where you feel like you belong is really, really important. And that's exactly why I love seeing the JSB Fund help kids get comfortable, learn new instruments. It's a great way to remember Bobo. Sanderson said it has been great to see the growth of the Bobo Bash over time. He added that the community's support for the fundraiser is indicative of the Valley promoting and uplifting access to the arts. Co-producing the event is Northampton High School senior Ruby Ferrari, the current student intern for the Northampton Arts Council. The internship opportunity is one NHS high school senior each year started in conjunction with the founding of the Bobo Bash and JBS Fund. The goal is for the student to produce the Bobo Bash alongside the Northampton Arts Council. Ferrari told Reminder Publishing that she first experienced the event during its second year and has performed at the event each of the last 2 years with a band of her own. These experiences inspired Ferrari to intern this year and help remove barriers for students looking for music education. I asked Steve about the internship a year early when I was going to be a junior because I heard about the opportunity and was so excited. I had to jump on it, said Ferrari. I've always played with bands and loved doing that, and doing it as a variety show with so many other student bands was super appealing to me as an underclassman.

0: 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The material being read is the copyright property of the publications being read. Access to this program is solely for persons who cannot read the original printed version due to a visual impairment or other disability. By continuing to listen, you confirm that you have such a condition.
1: Distinct floral flavor in dishes and its well-documented antibacterial and calming properties, believed to be first farmed and distilled for its oils in Arabia some 2,500 years ago, lavender is now a multi-million dollar industry. Let's take a look at the favorite herb through the ages. It's named after baths. Lavender is native to the Middle East and Mediterranean regions, where it still grows wild. The ancient Romans took advantage of it, and one of the earliest examples of people embracing its fragrance is in their daily routines, added lavender blossoms to their bath water. In fact, the word lavender comes from the Latin lavare, meaning to wash. It was used for medicine and love. Legend has it that 16th century French glove makers perfumed their wares with lavender to ward off cholera, and grave robbing thieves washed in the herb to avoid the plague. In Tudor England, 1485 to 1603, girls made lavender tea to spur visions of future husbands, and newlyweds stuffed buds into their mattresses to spark marital bliss. Queen Victoria made it trendy. In the late 1800s, she honored lavender distiller Sarah Spruels with the title of purveyor of lavender essence to the queen. Spruels became widely known for her lavender water, and as the herb's popularity grew in the English court, women all over the country started growing the herb as an ornamental plant. It launched aromatherapy. In the early 20th century, the chemist René Maurice Gattefosse burned his hand. He treated the burn with lavender oil, and after witnessing how fast the wound healed, he published a treatise on the medicinal use of essential oil and the possible therapies of aromatic plants, even coining the term aromatherapy. It's been in kitchens forever. Along with other culinary herbs like basil and sage, lavender is in the mint family, and people have added it to their dishes for centuries. Powdered lavender may even have been used as a food preservative in medieval times. Today, we still enjoy it in sweets, marinades, cocktails, and more.
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2: Hello, I'm Zoe, and today I'm reading Feel Good articles from the May 11th, 2026 issue of Woman's World magazine. Once again, we're going to start with the solve-it-yourself mystery. Pay extra attention because, you know, maybe you can solve it yourself. We're going to have the answer at the end of the recording. Now, this one is called The Faulty Clasp Mystery. The fragrance of freshly baked cookies made Sharon's mouth water as she walked into her best friend's kitchen. "I'm so excited about our big family reunion for Mother's Day," Nancy gushed. "All of my grandchildren arrived yesterday." She paused. "But one thing is bothering me. I can't find my antique gold bracelet." "Oh no, that's awful," Sharon patted Nancy's shoulder in sympathy. "I feel so sick about losing it. That bracelet's been in my family for generations. Yesterday you told me the clasp was broken. Maybe it fell off?" Nancy shook her head. "I don't think so. I put it in my jewelry box for safekeeping, but this morning it was gone. Who would have taken it?" "I don't know. Only my grandchildren are here, and I know it wasn't one of them." Sharon hoped that was true. The youngsters acted like they cared about their grandmother, but Sharon knew that appearances could sometimes be deceiving. She decided to have a word with them. Genevieve, Mark, and Brad were watching TV in the den. Nancy often talked about them, so Sharon knew quite a bit about their lives. Genevieve was a junior in college, Mark had just started a new job, and Brad bought a condo last month. It was possible that any of them took the jewelry to help pay their expenses. "Your grandmother can't find her gold bracelet. Have you seen it?" Three surprised faces quickly looked at each other before turning back to Sharon. Genevieve shook her head. "Graham didn't say anything about it. We just got here yesterday, and we've been together the whole time," Mark said. Brad shifted on the couch. "Has she looked for it? Maybe we can help." Sharon watched as they spoke.

0: seemed to be telling the truth, but it seemed as if they were hiding something. As she looked from one face to the next, she understood what had happened. And the mystery was written by Alice Benson. And your question is, where was the bracelet? We will reveal the answer to you after the rest of the stories. Next up is A Winged Message from Mom by Marla Adams Eggert in Escondido, California. My dear mother-in-law Vivian passed away 3 years ago at the age of 93. Vivian was a single mother who raised two young boys on her own when her husband passed away. She was an accomplished artist and supported her family by doing illustrations for magazines and newspaper ads. Not long after her death, my husband traveled across the country to pack up her belongings and have them shipped from New Jersey to Southern California. He had selected a reputable shipping company, but sadly the shipper lost all but one of the boxes. A search proved fruitless, and they had no valid reason for the box. A search proved fruitless, and they had no valid reason for the loss. So many of the heirlooms, treasures, photos, and paintings were lost forever. Fortunately, my husband had a small amount of space in his suitcase before flying home. Something told him to fill that space with a few of the most treasured items. This included a series of 100-year-old love letters from his late grandparents to each other from before they were married. He also packed one of Vivian's and our favorite paintings, an award-winning landscape with a white egret. Last year, my husband needed major surgery at age 66. After a week's hospital stay, he was released to finish recuperating at home. It is no coincidence that when we pulled into our driveway from the hospital, lo and behold, a beautiful white egret was standing in our yard. It was truly a sign sent from above, letting us know that we are not alone and Vivian is watching over us. This was such a memorable emotional moment that gave us peace during a time when we both were searching for meaning, reassurance, and direction. Next, we've got The Love of Children from Teresa Ambert in Anderson, California. When I was teaching Sunday school, 8-year-olds at my church, a new girl named Zoe came into the classroom. After a few minutes, I looked at her and saw that she was crying hard, but silently. "My daddy died last night," she said. I later learned it had been a month since his passing, but to her young heart, it was still painfully fresh. None of the other kids in the class knew Zoe, but without my prompting, they joined me in gathering around her with comforting words, prayers, and hugs. One girl noticed we didn't have any Kleenex for her, so she went to the two connected classrooms and searched every drawer until she found some. Before long, Zoe felt good enough that she suggested we all play a game together. We can learn much from the kindness of children and how they care for others. Their heart and love towards the hurting child inspired me. Now from Kelly B. Gormley, she turned her passion into a mission to help new moms. Moved by the challenges young single moms face, Ellen Cogstad took action, launching an organization dedicated to giving extra love, support, and resources to moms in need. What are they going to do? Ellen Cogstad thought as she looked around the OB ward at a Chicago hospital. In the early 1980s, Ellen served as a 20-something volunteer outreach worker through her church every Monday. She helped new mothers who had delivered babies over the weekend. She often witnessed young, single teenagers becoming mothers, and her heart always went out to them. They all seemed so frightened, she thought, knowing the stress and insecurity they would face with a new baby and scarce resources. I have to do something to help these vulnerable young ladies. A mission takes shape. With an under-resourced social work department at the hospital, Ellen started following up with discharged young moms and visiting their homes, focusing on those under 21. She would visit their houses with essential supplies like blankets, diapers, and baby formula, all packed into the trunk of her car. Word spread about Ellen's work, and people and businesses in her community began donating diapers and other supplies. Ellen's church even offered some space for her operation, which she quickly outgrew. The project kept growing, and in 1983, Ellen founded the nonprofit New Moms, newmoms.org, and she began serving even more mothers in need up to age 24 in the Chicago area. When Ellen visited the homes of young new moms, she saw many sad and often shocking situations. She remembers one mom who had triplets at 20 years old. The baby's father wasn't involved, and she had no nearby family. She met some moms living in basement apartments with dirt floors, and one young woman even had no plumbing. Ellen also met teen moms who faced being thrown out of their parents' houses with no support. But despite all the hardship, Ellen knew she was making a difference and that new moms was saving lives. "Thank you. I don't have anyone to talk to," one mom told Ellen. "I'd have to give up my baby if it weren't for you." "Wow, I have to keep this going," Ellen thought, feeling more motivated than ever to continue her mission. "There has to be more we can do." Soon after, Ellen launched Bright Endeavors, a store run by new moms that creates handmade candles. "I can employ moms at the store to give them job opportunities and learn new skills." Building a support system. As the organization continued growing, Ellen stood in awe of all the ways it was able to help women in need. New Moms helped Felina Price, a 24-year-old single mother of two young children, get a job with Bright Endeavors and earn an online degree program for cybersecurity. "It's been helpful to make a better life for me and my kids," Felina says. Another, Eliza Melendez, had run away from home at age 16. At age 18, Eliza had a baby and was facing eviction when she saw a flyer for new moms at a laundromat. The nonprofit soon set her up in an apartment with another young mom, and they helped her learn to budget, grocery shop, and plan meals. Eliza quickly gained a sense of determination and has since earned a PhD in psychology. Later, she reconnected with Ellen and now serves as a new mom's board member. That's the beauty of this program. It gives women who don't have other means to have a place to call home, Eliza says. "I took the life lessons that I learned and catapulted my life in the other direction." Today, more than four decades later, New Moms has served thousands of moms in need with housing, beneficial job training, and other support services. Last year alone, New Moms helped 383 moms and 452 children. As for Ellen, she looks back on her 43 years of helping young moms and is grateful for all the people who have stepped up and volunteered to help other women in need. "I've always been interested in women's issues and children. It became rooted in me," says Ellen. "There's amazing work happening in the lives of these women. So many of them just go off and soar." And last up before the mystery reveal, it's the Everyday Hero segment from Bill Holton. This single mom turned her loss into love. After her husband's sudden passing, Katie Bunnell felt alone. But with a baby to raise, Katie soon found strength she never knew she had to help others. Katie Bunnell stood in her new Lehi, Utah home, cradling her baby girl, Callie. "Everything's going so well," she thought. But that night, her husband, Byron, had a stroke and tragically passed in his sleep. For months, Katie lived in a fog of grief. With no life insurance and a baby to care for, she had to sell her house and move. To keep the lights on, Katie turned her living room into a beauty salon, and with the money she earned and help from her family, she managed to barely stay afloat. Then one day, her mother-in-law, Deanne, offered an idea. "Have you thought about going to college?" Katie laughed. "College is for smart people," she scoffed. "You are smart," Deanne insisted. "I'll enroll with you." As Katie tucked Callie in bed that night, she realized, "I have to try for her." Katie and Deanne enrolled in the same general education classes and studied together. "Maybe mommy is smart," she cooed to her little girl. Deanne went into nursing while Katie studied business. After 2.5 years, she graduated with a 3.8 GPA. Along the way, Katie met many other single moms striving for better futures. Once she found her footing, she decided it was time to give back. Remembering a grant she'd received from a widow's scholarship, Katie created the Live Your Dream Foundation, liveyourdreamfoundation.org, and held 5Ks, water rafting races, and a golf tournament to raise money to help single moms with tuition. One recipient was Erica Hammond, a single mom studying special education. "I'm not just helping you. I'm helping all the kids you will help in the future," Katie told her. Another young mom, Eva Calvillo, dreamed of becoming a social worker. With 2 Live Your Dream Foundation scholarships, she earned her degree and now works in hospitals and schools. Her salary has doubled, and she's preparing to build a home. "I owe Katie so much," she says. "She helped show my kids dreams can come true." Over the past 16 years, Katie has helped hundreds of moms, from widows to women rebuilding after abuse. "You got this," reads the bracelet she gives each recipient. Many break down in tears, moved that someone finally believes in them. Each Mother's Day, Katie and scholarship recipients assemble over 400 gift baskets for moms in the program. "They deserve it," says Katie. "They are building better lives for themselves and their families." All right, and now before we wrap up, we've got a return to the Solve It Yourself mystery. Were you able to solve it yourself? Let's take a look at what really happened to that bracelet with the faulty clasp. The solution is... drumroll... the grandchildren overheard their grandmother telling Sharon that the clasp was broken, so they took the bracelet to a jeweler to be repaired as a gift for Mother's Day. Nancy was thrilled to have her bracelet returned and touched by her grandchildren's thoughtfulness. Hooray. And that is all for now. I am Zoe, and thank you for listening to Valley Eye Radio and this recording of the Feel Good articles from Women's World Magazine, May 11th, 2026. See you later. And that is it for this recording of the Feel Good articles from Women's World Magazine, the May 11th, 2026 issue. I'm Zoe. 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
1: Hi, I'm Linda. I'll be reading a magazine article from Reader's Digest magazine, March-April 2025 issue, My Lucky Day, 6 Tales of Good Fortune Sure to Make You Smile, by Carolyn Fanning and Andy Simmons. Perfect timing. Tuan Pham was feeling pretty good about himself as he approached the 12-mile mark of the Long Beach Half Marathon in Southern California. The run on October 15, 2023 was the 47-year-old's 7th such event, and he couldn't wait to celebrate at the finish line with his teenage son, who had raced ahead. Pham took another step or two, and that was the last thing he remembers. He can't recall staggering or falling face first to the ground, where he lay motionless as runners skirted him. He had no pulse, nor was he breathing. 3 blocked arteries had conspired to do him in. He was clinically dead. If he didn't get help soon, he'd be officially dead. The American Heart Association says the odds of surviving a cardiac arrest outside of a hospital are less than 12%. Pham's only chance of survival was if someone, say, a cardiologist, happened to pass by. Well, just as Pham hit the ground, Ryan Chu, a cardiothoracic surgeon from Memorial Care Long Beach Medical Center, was leaving a restaurant a few feet away. Dr. Chu immediately recognized what was happening. He ran to Pham's side and began chest compressions. He enlisted the help of a bystander who took over on compressions while Dr. Chu called his hospital and told them to prepare an operating room and gather a surgical team stat. They had an emergency on their hands. Minutes later, an ambulance arrived. Medics scooped up Pham and sped him away to the hospital with Dr. Chu following in his own car. The triple bypass surgery that Dr. Chu performed was a success, and Pham is alive and well enough to return to the route of the Long Beach Half Marathon and pick up where he left off. "I'm that guy," he told the Long Beach Post. "I'm going back and finishing the last 2 miles." Pham likely wouldn't have had that opportunity if Providence hadn't stepped in. After brunch, Chu's friend asked him to linger a few minutes so they could take in the ocean view. If Chu had left the restaurant when he'd intended, he would never have witnessed Pham falling. "I can't believe the one guy, the first guy to see me fall, to show up and give me help, was a cardiac surgeon," Pham told the Post. "What are the odds?" Wrong number, right man. Brenda Rivera of Augusta, Georgia, was reading the New International Version of the Bible when Philippians 2:3 caught her eye. The verse was more than a beautiful sentiment. It was a guide to life that she could relate to. She grabbed her phone and typed in the words to text to a friend. Before she could finish, work intruded and she put her phone aside. She wouldn't get around to pushing send until later that evening. In Dayton, Ohio, some 700 miles away, Isaiah Stearns was frustrated. He had just bought a cell phone with a new plan. He got home, only to learn that the number didn't work. He rushed out the door, drove back to the store, and got a phone with a number that actually worked. 30 minutes after returning home, he received his first text. It read, "Do nothing out of selfish ambition or vain conceit. Rather, in humility, value others above yourselves." It made him smile. He tapped back, "Amen to that," and then he added, "Who is this?" In a mistake that would change both their lives, Rivera had meant to send the text to a friend whose number now belonged to Stearns. She sent back an apology. He responded, "We've never met, but by the looks of your text, I can see that you love God." That's awesome. Then he wondered if they could talk on the phone. So they were talking every day, and a budding friendship blossomed into love. But the two had yet to meet in person. Rivera's mother, who coincidentally lived near Stearns in Ohio, offered to meet him first and report back. Over dinner, the two laughed and chatted. He shared his backstory, and she answered his questions about her daughter. On a scale of 1 to 10, what is he? Rivera asked when she and her mother caught up by phone, according to the Today Show. An 11. Her mother shouted, "You're going to marry this guy." And she did. 4 months after that mistaken text in 2009, Rivera and Stearns were engaged, and in 2010 they were married. They now have 6 children together. So if Rivera hadn't been suddenly swamped with work, if the phone company hadn't made a mistake, if Stearns hadn't quickly fixed the mistake, they would never have known that the other existed. And if Rivera's mother hadn't happened to live close enough to Isaiah for her to size him up in person, Brenda may never have had the courage to meet him. Rivera, now Brenda Rivera Stearns, told England's Mirror that when people learn how they met and all the happenstance that went into it, they're always so surprised. They think we should be in a Hallmark movie. The best seat in the house. As 18,000-plus hockey fans filed into Climate Pledge Arena for the Seattle Kraken's first-ever home game in October 2022, Brian Hamilton, the assistant equipment manager for the visiting Vancouver Canucks, lay out the team's hockey sticks, masks, and bottled water. As he did so, he didn't notice the woman, Nadia Pabovicki, who took the seat directly behind him. Nor did she pay much attention to him. That would change soon enough. Halfway through the action, Papavicki's eyes locked into something peculiar on the man sitting with the Canucks players. Through the arena glass, she spotted an ugly-looking mole on the back of Hamilton's neck, reddish and raised with an irregular border. She had seen plenty like it as a hospital volunteer and soon-to-be medical student. It was a cancerous melanoma. She was sure of it. What she wasn't sure of was how to approach Hamilton. "It's so uncomfortable to have something on your body pointed out," she told the Seattle Times, but she knew she had to say something. As Hamilton lingered near the ice between periods, Pabovicki, decked in Kraken gear, rapped on the glass, typed a message on her phone, and held the screen against the barrier. "The mole on the back of your neck looks like it might be cancerous. You might want to go see a doctor." Hamilton glanced at the brightly lit message for only a second. "That's weird," he thought, walking away. He uneasily rubbed the back of his neck. A few days later, he visited the Canucks doctor, who agreed that the mole looked alarming and ordered a biopsy. It came back positive, a stage 2 malignant melanoma, life-threatening if left unattended. Hamilton had the cancerous mole removed, and his prognosis is excellent. "She took me out of a slow fire," says Hamilton. The words out of the doctor's mouth were, "If I ignored that for 4 to 5 years, I wouldn't be here." The two connected at the next Canucks-Kraken matchup, where Hamilton was able to thank his guardian angel in person and tell her that this mom loves her. "No thanks were necessary," Popovicki told The Athletic. "It was just one moment in our lives where we crossed paths at the right time." Finding Mom. Sue Cleaver never thought she'd meet her birth mother. Cleaver, an actress known for her 20-year run on the British soap opera Coronation Street, had been adopted as a newborn into a family that loved her and that she loved back. All she knew about her adoption was her birth mother's name, Leslie Sizer Grieve, and that she was born in North London. She didn't need to know any more, but she still sometimes struggled with her identity. "It was hard never seeing myself in another person," Cleaver wrote in her memoir, A Work in Progress. All that changed when she was in her early 20s. As a young actress, Cleaver landed a role in a production of Oedipus Rex. A castmate, Michael N. Harbour, couldn't take his eyes off her. "My God," he said to a stage manager, "she's a spitting image of my wife when I met her." The two actors got to talking at a cast dinner party and hit it off. I was completely obsessed with him and fascinated by his family. "I wasn't sure why," Cleaver writes. Harbour asked Cleaver where she was from. "North London," she told him, "a little town called Barnet." Then, an eyebrow raised, he asked her birthday. September 2nd, 1963, she responded. Harbour had to take a deep breath. Cleaver's story matched. He was convinced that of his wife, Leslie Sizer Grieve. As a teenager, Grieve had put her newborn daughter, whom she'd named Claire, up for adoption. 5 years later, she married Harbour, and they had two daughters together. After speaking with his wife, Harbour visited Cleaver's apartment to share the news. At first, she was skeptical. Armed with the knowledge of her mother's unusual middle name, she decided to quiz Harbour. "Your name is Claire Grieve. Your mother is Leslie Sizer Grieve," he correctly answered. Cleaver was overwhelmed. She was also thrilled. She allowed Harbour to arrange for birth mother and daughter to meet at a hotel. When Grieve opened the door, both stepped forward and hugged without saying a word. "Neither of us knew quite how to deal with it. It was like falling in love," says Cleaver. Coincidences with co-stars didn't stop with Harbour. Helen Wirth, also on Coronation Street, is godmother to Cleaver's half-sister and a longtime friend of Grieve's. She's dropped things into conversation, such as, "You were so like Leslie in that last scene," Cleaver says. Surviving a flood and finding love. Getting caught in a flood is no one's idea of a lucky day, unless you're Justin and Jessica Walker. It was August 2004. Jessica, then a Virginia Commonwealth University student, was waiting outside the campus gym, her ride home nowhere to be seen. Justin walked out and offered a ride and shelter from the increasing downpour, a remnant of Tropical Storm Gaston, which was wreaking havoc in Richmond, Virginia. She recognized him from orientation a few days before. "I was like, okay, maybe he's hitting on me," Jessica later told WTVR, but it was raining buckets, so she accepted. Buckets turned to barrels as Justin, new to Richmond, made a wrong turn onto Main Street, landing the two in bumper-to-bumper traffic, crippled by rising floodwaters and abandoned cars. Just when the two thought their luck couldn't get worse, a wave crested over Justin's car, flooding the engine and sending rainwater through the air vents. Suddenly, the water was up to their laps and rising. It was time to move. Justin grabbed her door handle and, in one fell swoop, opened Jessica's door and shoved her out of the car. Battling rushing water and debris, the two made it to the steps of a nearby train station. They spent the next few hours helping others to safety inside the station until Amtrak sent a train to carry the stranded to higher ground. Shivering in wet clothes, sharing a measly half sandwich and a beer, Justin and Jessica's connection crackled. "I'm one of those people who needs a sign," and I thought, "Daggone, if God isn't giving me a sign right now, I'm a fool," says Jessica, "and I knew this is the man I'm gonna marry." If Justin hadn't made a wrong turn, the two likely would have skirted the flood and may never have spoken again. Instead, 4 years later, Justin and Jessica were married. "I lost a car but gained a wife," says Justin. The lottery. Games of chance are by their very nature all about luck. As these two stories show, sometimes an extra dose of good fortune is required. A few years ago, LaKedra Edwards was inside a Vaughn supermarket in Tarzana, California, depositing it $40 into a lottery vending machine to buy four tickets for $10 each. As she was about to hit the button, a man walking by bumped her arm, causing Edwards to punch the wrong button and buy a $30 scratch-off ticket, far pricier than what she liked to play. Frustrated, she left the store, climbed into her car, and examined her ticket. She had 10 numbers and 35 squares to scratch off. Each number that matched a square would pay her a sum of money ranging from $10 to $10 million. She pulled a coin out of her purse and scratched at the first box. No match. Then another box. Nothing. She kept scratching away, her hopes dimming with each clunker. And then there was a match. She stopped scratching and took a deep breath. She placed the ticket on her lap and drove home, stealing glances at the ticket. "I almost crashed," she later told the lottery officials. "I just kept thinking, this can't be right." That bump from the rude guy may well have been the most profitable accidental collision ever. The ticket she hadn't wanted was a winner, a big winner, as in $10 million. In another twist of lottery fate, Jerry Hicks was walking into a Speedway convenience store in Banner Elk, North Carolina, last October when he spotted a $20 bill in the parking lot. Bad luck for someone else turned into a lucky break for Hicks. He decided to use this windfall to buy a lottery ticket. He sought one he'd played before, but the store didn't sell it. He settled for another, adding $5 to his new $20 bill to buy a $25 Extreme Cash scratch-off ticket. In an instant, the $20 he'd found had turned into $1 million. A master carpenter, Hicks said he planned to use his winnings to retire and help his children. But first, he laughingly told lottery officials, "We're going to Golden Corral and eat everything they've got."
2: 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This is Barbara, and today I'll be reading The Good Life from LifePath. This article was published on May 15, 2026. 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The article is written by Chris Coral, Rainbow Elders Group Facilitator. This year's theme for the annual Franklin County Pride Parade and Festival on Saturday, June 13th, is Together We Rise. LifePath's Rainbow Elders Support Network has supported LGBTQIA+ older adults in Franklin County for over 14 years by providing a network of social support. Through this network, many people have found connections and made new friends in person and via Zoom. These relationships have helped to break isolation, to lessen strain, and to encourage joy. LifePath's Rainbow Elders Steering Committee meets regularly to discuss ideas and activities to bring people together. As part of this journey, LGBTQIA history is often shared. Historical overview. The first formal gay rights organization in the U.S. was established in the 1920s. Various groups worked through the years with little headway, until the Stonewall Riots on June 28, 1969, in New York City. The Stonewall Riots became the catalyst for the gay rights movement in the U.S. and worldwide. Historically, NYC had laws that disallowed serving alcohol to homosexuals. Gay and lesbian bars were often the only places people in the LGBTQIA community could freely express themselves. The NYC Liquor Authority often closed bars or sent police to raid bars. Serving alcohol to homosexuals was seen as disorderly. While those regulations were dropped in 1966, engaging in gay behavior was still illegal. There was also a gender-appropriate dress code. The Stonewall Inn was a gay bar in Greenwich Village. The bar was raided June 28th with people arresting 13 patrons and employees while roughly ejecting the rest. Female officers took suspected patrons into the bathroom to identify their sex, arresting those who did not conform. 6 days of protests and violent confrontations with police followed the event. On the one-year anniversary in 1970, thousands marched in Manhattan from the Stonewall Inn to Central Park. The official chant was, "Say it loud, gay is proud." This is how the annual marches around the world adopted the use of pride to identify marches, rallies, etc. In 2016, former President Barack Obama designated the site of the riots as a national monument, overseen by the National Park Service. Obama recognized the site's contribution to LGBTQIA+ rights. The Stonewall National Monument Visitor Center opened in 2024. In 2025, the current administration struck any reference to the promotion of gender ideology from the Stonewall website and ordered the removal of the pride flag from the monument. In April of 2026, the president reversed his decision following a lawsuit brought by city officials, the Gilbert Baker Foundation, and other advocacy groups. During a period where the LGBTQIA+ community was gaining rights and more acceptance, pride marches became a joyous event, a time to celebrate our ability to not only be accepted, but to be open to greater acceptance of ourselves. It is remarkably easy to learn to hate yourself when people are telling you that you are evil, going to hell, and my personal favorite, an abomination. Right here in Greenfield, I was stopped one time to sign a petition at a local grocery store, ostensibly to protect wild horses. The cover page of the petition was a ruse to get people to sign a petition to shut down rights for the LGBTQIA+ community. When I realized what was happening, I confronted the woman with the petition, hence being called an abomination. Nearly 50% of LGBTQIA+ youth consider suicide annually, which is twice the national average. Nearly half of all transgender or non-binary youth consider suicide, with 14% attempting suicide. In a 2024 study, only 1 in 3 LGBTQIA+ youth had an affirming home, and only 2 out of 5 had what they felt was an affirming community. Pride has once again become more critical to caring for our LGBTQIA+ youth community, family, and ourselves, and is literally life and death in some instances. In 2025, the American Civil Liberties Union tracked 616 anti-LGBTQIA+ bills across the country in every state, including Massachusetts. The bills range from redefining the meaning of sex, school facility bans, curriculum censorship, school sport bans, healthcare funding restrictions, outing in schools, and barriers to accurate IDs to restrictive adoption policies. In April 2026, Tennessee Governor Bill Lee signed a bill declaring June as Nuclear Family Month. Many have come together in the past year in unprecedented numbers for No Kings marches and rallies. So I imagine there is a growing understanding regarding how important pride is, not just to the LGBTQIA+ community, but to everyone who would like to live their life in peace and not have their civil rights violated or taken away. I am proud Greenfield has designated itself to be a safe city for transgender people. I can't claim to know all that a transgender person goes through, but I can make an educated guess. A personal perspective. When I was a teen in 1960s, being anything other than straight was simply not acceptable or was whispered about. So much so that the first time I heard the word lesbian spoken out loud, I was 15 years old. Sometimes I'm still amazed by that simple fact. I was at a friend's house and overheard her mother telling her father with deep derision, "She's upstairs with that lesbian." I wasn't completely sure what being lesbian even meant, as it had never occurred to me until that moment, and my feelings toward women's were normal for me. I came out at 16, not broadly, and certainly not to my family, but in increments. Come celebrate with us and join Life Past Rainbow Elders at the Pride Celebration this year to march, watch the parade, and or visit Life Past Rainbow Elders table at the festival afterwards. There will be information booths, food, merchandise, and music on the Energy Park stage. We can rise together. Parade participants will meet at the Greenfield Middle School starting at 11 a.m., with the parade stepping off at noon and marching to the Pride Festival in Energy Park on Mile Street. As always, thanks for tuning in to Valley Eye Radio. Until the next time.
3: Good day. This is Rich Orsino with Valley Eye Radio, reading the column Social Security Matters, written by Russell Glore. Dear Rusty, I'm still working. Why didn't I get a higher Social Security benefit? I began collecting benefits at age 72 and am now 78. Since that time, I've continued to work and have put in $40,000 to Social Security over the past 6 years. At the time of my retirement, I was informed that the SSA would review my contributions annually and replace lower earning years from my 35-year record with my current higher earning. Despite my current annual income exceeding $100,000, I have not seen an increase in my benefit amount over the past 6 years. I recently met with an SA representative who confirmed that my benefits are being reviewed annually, but did not provide specific details or evidence of these adjustments. Could you please advise me on how to formally verify that my benefits are being accurately reviewed and update to reflect my continued contributions? Dear Collecting, for information, your contributions for Federal Insurance Contributions Act payroll taxes to Social Security over the past 6 years aren't what determines if you get an increase. Although you contributed to Social Security since you started receiving Social Security benefits, those contributions don't reflect your monthly SSA benefit. Your monthly SS benefit is based only the highest inflation-adjusted 35 years of earnings over your lifetime. And for your monthly benefit to change, your current earnings each year would need to replace at least one of those 35 historical inflation-adjusted years. We regularly hear from those who do benefit from SSA's regular review of work earnings after they start receiving monthly benefits. And our advisory staff includes two individuals with a combined 70 years of experience to service with SSA. Thus, we're comfortable saying that Social Security does, in fact, review your earnings annually to see if your monthly Social Security payment should be higher. From a process standpoint, Social Security receives your annual earnings information from the IRS directly from your annual tax return by mid-year annually, after which Social Security evaluates your recent earnings to see if an increase in your monthly benefit is warranted. If so, that increase is automatically applied, usually around October of each year, and they are paid the extra amount retroactively to the beginning of that year. What you may not realize is that your lifetime earnings, your historical earnings, are adjusted for inflation. This is a good thing, because that means your current benefit is calculated using today's dollar values for your past earnings rather than the actual money amount you originally earned and received. For example, $50,000 of 1990 earnings would be worth about $125,000, which also means that those 1990 earnings would only yield a higher security benefit currently if your recent earnings were more than $125,000. And this is true for all 35 years of lifetime earnings used to calculate your current monthly benefit. The best way for you to ensure that you're getting the right monthly benefit is to first obtain your lifetime earnings history from Social Security. This is most easily obtained through your online My Social Security account. Go to ssa.gov. If you don't have an online account set up, you can also request an earnings statement by calling Social Security at 800-772-1213, or give a call to your local Social Security office. Next, I suggest you use Social Security's online benefits calculator. That's on the link of ssa.gov. If after this you believe you should be getting a higher monthly benefit because of your recent earnings, you can again contact Social Security and tell them you believe they did not properly adjust your current benefits to your most recent earnings. Following that, you could submit a request for reconsideration form, which will result in a full separate review of a case by an independent person from Social Security. followed some months later by a formal written determination of your assertion. If you receive a letter from SSA because of your previous meeting with them, include a copy of that with your request for reconsideration. Well, this column was provided by the Association of Mature Citizens Foundation and its staff, who are not affiliated with or endorsed by the Social Security Administration or any other governmental entity. This article is intended for informational purposes and does not represent legal or financial guidance. It just represents the opinions and interpretations of the Association of Mature Citizens Foundation staff, who are trained and accredited by National Social Security Foundation members. This column, Social Security Matters, written by Russell Bloor, was published in the May 14, 2026 Charlie Publication Editions and presented to you by Valley Eye Radio. Thank you for the privilege of your time, and keep those questions coming.
4: Good day. This is Richard Sino with Valley Eye Radio, reading the column In the Garden, written by Roberta McQuaid and published in the May 7th Turley Publications. This week, the garden lady takes on spring bulb woes. Debbie, who gardens in Hardwick, reached out to the garden lady with some concerns over her daffodils. They didn't bloom well this year, and she wonders if they need fertilizer. Dear garden lady, sorry to bother you in this busy season, but our daffodils aren't doing well. I'm guessing they need food. What do you suggest? I'm happy to answer your question. There are typically four reasons why daffodils don't bloom. Probably the first mistake gardeners make is removing the foliage too soon after the flowers go by. Foliage needs about 6 to 8 weeks of ripening before it can be removed. While it's still green, it's photosynthesizing and making energy for next year's flowers. It can get unsightly as it starts to yellow and finally turns brown and dry up, but we must be patient. It is ready when it comes off with a gentle tug. Some gardeners get strategic with nearby plants and they move away the foliage from other ones. Don't be stingy with their flowers, is that the clumps are overgrown and need to be divided. Wait until the foliage has turned brown, then dig up the bulbs, pry them apart, replant them twice their width from one another, and about 2 to 3 times their height depth. I recommend using a pointed shovel, not a trowel. Sometimes they can be deep down and you want to make sure you get the bulbs out intact. Do this while the brown foliage is there so that you can find them. While it may feel off to be replanting in early summer, it is perfect time to do it. Debbie's bulbs could also need fertilizer. Like she suggested, a sprinkling of granular fertilizer with low nitrogen but sufficient phosphorus and potassium for blooming and rooting is ideal. The two best times to feed are when the bulbs are up a few inches and now, just past bloom. Daffodils do require less fertilizer than tulips and hyacinths and sometimes bloom for years without the addition of fertilizer. I'm wondering if the trees or the ground cover adjacent to Deb's daffodils were fertilized with a high nitrogen blend, and it affected the bulbs. I have a few daffodils near an apple tree that's close to a compost pile, where I mix chicken bedding with vegetable scraps, etc. I think the high nitrogen runoff from the pile affected my blooming, just as an example. Of 5 possible clumps, I had only 2 measly flowers. Bone meal, high in phosphorus, is in order to replace and rebalance the soil. Now, knowing Debbie's sun exposure, I don't think this is an issue, but it's worth to mention for other readers who struggle with sparse blooms. Daffodils won't bloom in deep shade. Dappled sunlight is fine. Planting under deciduous trees is fine. If you think shade is the culprit, wait until the foliage ripens and move them using the digging guidelines I provided for bulbs that are overcrowded. I sure hope one of these suggestions will help your daffodils regain their former glory. Now, Rose, who reads the column in the Ware River News, was concerned that a number of her hyacinths were broken off at ground level when just budding, and she wondered what the culprit could be. This is disheartening. I don't even want to grow them. I was astounded to hear this because the same thing happened to me in one of my gardens at Old Sturbridge Village, where I have a multi-red, white, and blue planting of hyacinths and tulips. Grooming last week yielded at least 10 hyacinth buds that looked as if they were bit off at ground level. Although the experts say rodents could be the cause, the cut was almost perfect, not gnawed in any way. Plus, hyacinths contain natural deterrents, making them rodent-proof. Typically, I did cultivate the bed a while back, my thought being that I may have cut a few of them off underground. As the stems elongated, they could have forced the bud above ground even though it was already dislodged. But the mystery remains. I'm sorry this happened to you, Rose, and I wish I had a definite answer for you. But at least you know you're in good company with your hyacinth roses and your hyacinth woes. Anyone has an answer? I'd love to hear them. Well, this column, In the Garden, was written by Roberta McLeod, who graduated from UMass and for 34 years has worked as a horticulturist at Old Sturbridge Village. This column was published in the May 7th, 2026, Turley Publication Editions, and presented to you by Valley Eye Radio. Thank you for the privilege of your time, and hey, keep on gardening.
5: Hello, everyone. This is Joe back again with Valley Eye Radio. Today I'm bringing you an article entitled The Strange Histories of the Stuff We Put In and On Our Bodies by the National Geographic staff, published August the 9th, 2023. What did the ancients use as deodorant? How did salsa become popular? The history of the everyday things we often take for granted is filled with happy accidents. Why did people try pumice as toothpaste? Who was the 11-year-old who accidentally created the first popsicle? We know loofah can do wonders for the skin, but was it really also used on battleships? Our lives have been changed over time by the things we put on or inside our bodies. Here are some examples. Quinine, from a shrub to a gin and tonic. Quinine is fluorescent, which means that if you place a bottle of tonic water under a black light, it will glow from within. From the rainforest of South America comes the cinchona shrub, which changed the face of medicine and altered our drinking habits. The Quechua people of Peru didn't know about the alkaloid quinine in the bark of the plant, but they certainly understood that the bark could calm the raging fevers and chills of an often fatal disease, a scourge we know to be mosquito-borne malaria. Legend has it that a fever-mad indigenous man who got lost in the jungle stumbled on a pool of stagnant water surrounded by cinchona trees. He drank the bitter liquid and thought he was poisoned, but soon after, his fever disappeared. The people learned to peel the bark, grind it, and mix it with sweet water to temper its bitterness. It was, in fact, a life-saving tonic. When bartenders grab the mixer gun for tonic water today, they find it labeled Q for quinine. Accounts differ as to how the remedy became known in Europe, but its introduction dates to the early 17th century. It was already renowned when French chemists Pierre-Joseph Pelletier and Joseph Caventeau isolated and named the alkaloid in 1820. Quinine was often mixed with wine and given to soldiers and sailors, making it the first successful use of a chemical compound to treat disease. It is said that success or defeat in battle often rested on whether the troops were drinking their quinine. British colonials in India, so the story goes, mixed gin with their tonic water to make it more palatable, and a classic cocktail was born. Pumice, from a volcano to concrete. The word comes from the Latin pumex, meaning foam. Pumice is so light it can float on the water's surface. The ancients found the stone endlessly useful. The glass-like mineral forms when superheated molten rock spews from a volcano and quickly cools. Even when pulverized, pumice doesn't lose its sharp edges. It was such a popular commodity that it traveled as far as volcanoless Egypt, where archaeologists have uncovered it on ancient work tables. The Egyptians found its abrasiveness useful as a polisher and exfoliant. They mixed it with vinegar and used it as a toothpaste, despite the fact that it eventually wore away tooth enamel. Greeks and Romans used it to remove unwanted body hair. Its popularity continued into the 12th century, when it was featured in the Trotula, a widely read collection of texts on women's health. Pumice is low density, making it a key ingredient in concrete. mix it with lime, and you get pozzolana, or the smooth plaster that ancient Romans used to construct the dome of the Pantheon. Today, the addition of sandpapery pumice to industrial washing machines gives jeans that coveted stone-washed look. Ground pumice is an ingredient in low-density paint, is incorporated in rubber and plastics for its anti-skid properties, and is beautician's choice to scrub off dead skin during a pedicure. After several millennia that humans have used it, its possibilities remain seemingly endless. Salsa verde, Aztec roots. In May 1997, that month was declared National Salsa Month in the United States to recognize the condiment's heritage. Salsa verde, or green sauce, is associated with both traditional Mexican cuisine and cuisine of the American Southwest. The basic ingredient is the tomatillo, a small, green fruit native to Mexico and Central America. Records from the 16th century Spanish invaders show that the Aztec were enjoying salsa by the time the Spanish arrived. Bernardino de Sahagún, a missionary in what is now Mexico, documented many aspects of Aztec culture. His writings mention the foods available at Aztec markets, including salsas made with tomatillos. In the 20th century, Americans outside the Hispanic community were introduced to salsa during the 1940s, when the first commercial salsas made their appearance in Texas. The taste for salsa spread to all compass points as the culture from south of the border fanned out. By the early 2000s, salsa was a fixture in kitchens and restaurants across the country. In Latin America, salsas vary from nation to nation. Argentine salsa verde, for example, is called chimichurri. It is a parsley-based sauce with garlic, olive oil, and spices. Loofah, engine filter and skin softener. There is a common misconception that loofah comes from the sea, but it is actually a gourd that has grown wild for thousands of years. The loofah, also known as loofah spelled L-U-F-F-A, and rag gourd, has an easy-to-remove outer shell, protecting a dense thicket of vascular bundles that, when cleaned and dried, formed an absorbent mesh ideal for a sponge. Loofah has been cultivated for so long that it's hard to know where it originated, but we know it flourishes in tropical climates. The loofah and its juice have been used in Asian countries for everything from respiratory ailments to softening the skin. Settlers brought it to North America, where it became one of the first domesticated crops in the colonies. Until the late 19th century, baths were still taken infrequently in the United States, and loofah was used mostly to scrub teapots. But once doctors reported that quote-unquote friction baths drew poisons out of the skin and made it glow, American women started looking for the most effective scrubbing implement. In 1893, journalist Nell Cusack wrote that ladies' enthusiasm for it left their faces as red as lobsters. The U.S. Navy later employed loofah to filter oil in ship engines during World War II, but the use of the humble loofah as a sponge still prevails today. Deodorant. From a queen to crystals. Here's an interesting tidbit on the origin of deodorant. With few other options available, Queen Elizabeth I banished evil smells by wearing a pomander filled with aromatics. The first patents for deodorant were filed in the 1860s, but body odor has always been an issue. Since the beginning of human history, we have been looking for ways to banish bad smells and usher in pleasant ones. The classic remedies were washing, often infrequently, and very strong perfumes. Ancient Egyptians, Greeks, and Romans all bathed with sweet-smelling oils and scraped hair off of the sweat-prone parts of their bodies. In Asia, people found that applying mineral salt crystals to their underarms helped to keep bad smells at bay. As daily washing became more common in the modern era, the rise of chemical deodorants soon followed. aerosol versions, led by Gillette's Right Guard, became popular in the 60s, but eventually fell from favor because of health and environmental issues. Many people have since turned back to natural deodorant crystals. Both potassium alum and ammonium alum crystals are highly soluble in water. Applied under your arms, they quickly dissolve as you sweat.

0: 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The material being read is the copyright property of the publications being read. Access to this program is solely for persons who cannot read the original printed version due to a visual impairment or other disability. By continuing to listen, you confirm that you have such a condition.
1: His treat at an amusement park, where they were well received, he patented the Epsicle in 1924. He later changed the name to Popsicle, reportedly because that's what his children had nicknamed their father's frozen treat. In 1925, Epperson formed a partnership with a company to distribute his popsicles. But needing money after the 1929 stock market crash, he sold his patent rights. Today, the Unilever Corporation owns the Popsicle brand, but the word has entered the language as the generic term for all ice pops. Trendy shops now advertise flavors ranging from tangerine to beet to avocado. But the top-selling popsicle remains cherry. The two-stick popsicle was invented during the Great Depression, so two kids could share a 5-cent treat. It was discontinued in 1986. That article, entitled The Strange Histories of the Stuff We Put In and On Our Bodies, was written by National Geographic staff and published August the 9th, 2023. This is Joe from Valley Eye Radio, signing off for now.
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0: Valley Eye Radio is a member of Maine, M-A-I-N, the Massachusetts Audio Information Network, covering Franklin, Hampshire, and Hampden counties, and is solely for those who are blind, visually impaired, or who are unable to read print material independently due to some other health condition or disability. All material read on Valley Eye Radio is the copyright property of the particular publication being read and may not be copied or reproduced without the permission of the original copyright holder.
3: Hello, my name is Lily, and today I will be reading the New York Times, published on May 21st. Our first article is titled, Justice Department Charges Former Cuban President in Fatal Downing of Planes. The indictment was an extraordinary escalation of the Trump administration's multifaceted pressure campaign against Cuba's communist government. This is written by Alan Feuer, Francis Robles, and David C. Adams. The Justice Department announced charges on Wednesday against Raul Castro, the 94-year-old former president of Cuba, accusing him of murder and a conspiracy to kill American citizens, stemming from the fatal downing 30 years ago of two planes over waters off the coast of his country. The indictment, issued in federal district court in Miami, was an extraordinary escalation of the Trump administration's multifaceted pressure campaign against Cuba's communist government at a moment where President Trump has been seeking to topple it. The charges brought to bear on Mr. Castro, the brother of Fidel Castro, the vast powers of the U.S. criminal justice system, saddling him with a possible maximum penalty of life in prison. They also raise the possibility that the United States could be paving the way for its military to remove him from the country through a means similar to how U.S. Special Operations Forces used an indictment against Nicolas Maduro, the former leader of Venezuela, to swoop into Caracas in a brazen operation in January and capture him. The indictment, which also accused five fighter pilots involved in the attack on the planes, was secretly returned last month by a federal grand jury and built on earlier charges, first filed in 2003 against one of them. At a news conference in Miami, the acting Attorney General, Tom Blanche, and Jason A. Redding Quiñones, the U.S. Attorney for the Southern District of Florida, accused Mr. Castro and the pilots of killing four people when the Cuban military shot down the planes on the afternoon of February 24, 1996. The planes were operated by Brothers to the Rescue, a Cuban exile group that often scoured the seas for Cubans fleeing the country. Fidel Castro took responsibility for downing the planes shortly

0: after they were brought shortly after they were brought from the sky, claiming that the organization had been dropping anti-regime leaflets over Havana in earlier flights. The indictment said that Raul Castro was also responsible because he and his brother were, quote, the final decision makers in the Cuban military chain of command. Mr. Blanch portrayed the charges against Mr. Castro as a historic step toward holding the leaders of Cuba's government accountable for its past wrongs. Quote, my message today is clear, he said. The United States and President Trump does not and will not forget its citizens. Mr. Blanch sidestepped questions about whether the indictment was a prelude to U.S. military action, saying that the decision rested with Mr. Trump and his foreign policy team. Mr. Trump himself refused to say on Wednesday whether he would use the military to extract Mr. Castro from Cuba, telling reporters, quote, I don't want to say that. Beyond military force, however, there were not many options to get Mr. Castro to the United States to face charges. Mr. Blanch said that a warrant had been issued for his arrest, though it was unlikely that the Cubans would turn him over. In a statement, Mr. Blanch nonetheless said he expected Mr. Castro to eventually show up in the United States, whether by his own will or another way. The Cuban government, in a statement, rebuked the United States. Quote, it is highly cynical for this accusation to be made by the very same government that has murdered nearly 200 people and destroyed 57 vessels in international waters of the Caribbean and the Pacific, far from United States territory, through the disproportionate use of military force, it said. Since retaking office, President Trump has made no secret of his desire to expand U.S. territory and oust leaders he dislikes. After the successful military operation in Venezuela and the so far unsuccessful efforts to secure Greenland or the Panama Canal, Mr. Trump has made it clear that Cuba is his next target. Cuba is facing a moment of rising crisis as the country's oil supplies for domestic use and power plants have been exhausted after Mr. Trump effectively imposed a blockade on fuel shipments from any country. On Wednesday, the aircraft carrier Nimitz and its escort warships entered the southern Caribbean Sea, where it is expected to remain for at least a few days, according to the military's Southern Command and a U.S. official. The indictment also followed an unusual visit by John Ratcliffe, the CIA director, who met with senior Cuban officials, including Mr. Castro's grandson, about a week ago. In the talks, he warned the government that it had to make economic changes and stop allowing Russia and China to operate intelligence posts on its soil. In the 30 years since the planes were downed, Cuban-American lawmakers, exile activists, survivors of the episode, and family members of the victims have called for Raul Castro, who was the Minister of Defense at the time, to be criminally charged, but Mr. Blanch had little to say when asked by reporters why an indictment in the case had been returned now. In a February 13th letter to Mr. Trump, four Republican members of Congress requested that the Justice Department consider indicting Mr. Castro. The letter cited news reports indicting what he had dubbed approved. Rather, the letter cited news reports indicting that he had approved the shoot-downs, which the members called cold-blooded murders. Quote, we believe unequivocally that Raul Castro is responsible for this heinous crime, the lawmakers wrote. It is time for him to be brought to justice. In an interview this year, Jose Basulto, who ran Brothers to the Rescue, complained that U.S. authorities had not yet acted to hold Mr. Castro accountable. Quote, believe me, the thing which is most true is that for 30 years that has elapsed since then, the delay in justice has been the biggest injustice that has taken place, he said. Two former federal prosecutors familiar with the case said that past administrations did not have the political will to file charges against such a high-ranking member of an adversarial government. The renewed push to bring charges appeared to have gained momentum in the last year when one of the pilots charged in the indictment, Luis Raul Gonzalez Pardo Rodriguez, 64, was discovered to be living in Florida. He was arrested in November on charges of immigration fraud after he filed permanent residency but failed to admit his 30-year-long service in the Cuban Air Force as a highly trained MIG pilot. Ernesto Soberón Guzmán, Cuba's ambassador to the United Nations, said the charges appeared to be an attempt by the Trump administration to create a pretext for military action against Cuba. Quote, "I cannot call it another word than a circus they are now mounting as one more action to justify military aggression against Cuba," Mr. Guzmán said in an interview. Mr. Guzmán added that Brothers to the Rescue had violated Cuban airspace 25 times before the Cuban military shot down its planes, and that Cuban officials had repeatedly pleaded with U.S. authorities to stop the group's flights over Cuba, including in a letter from Fidel Castro to President Bill Clinton, a point supported by declassified U.S. documents from the time. Quote, "How many deliberate and serious violations of U.S. airspace would any U.S. government allow before taking action?" he asked. While the investigation into Mr. Castro has been going on for weeks, Mr. Blanch and Mr. Quiñones unsealed the charges on Wednesday. It coincided with Cuban Independence Day, commemorating the end of the U.S. military occupation of the island in 1902. The news conference was held at the Freedom Tower, where Cubans escaping the Communist Revolution were processed and received aid. In attendance were influential officials from South Florida, among them mayors, local Cuban-American politicians, and former prosecutors, including some who had worked on previous efforts to indict Raúl Castro that never bore fruit. The presence of public officials at a news conference where a criminal indictment was announced was an unusual move, highlighting the political nature of the charges. Maggie Cooley, 80, the sister of one of the four dead Cuban-Americans who were shot down on February 24, 1996, called the charges bittersweet. Quote, "It's good in that justice in our case seems to be progressing," she said. "It's bitter in the sense that it's taking 30 years, and you know no good justice would ever be achieved unless we have our dead people back, which is impossible." One of the survivors, Sylvia Irondo, 85, a real estate agent, recalled the specifics of the day, noting how Mr. Basulto had turned to her and said, "We're next, and they're going to shoot at us," after he spotted smoke from one of the downed planes. She pulled out a finger rosary as Mr. Basulto flew them to the safety of U.S. airspace. Quote, "I took my husband's hand in my hand, and I started praying," she said. "We had a sense that something horrible has happened." This next article is titled, "San Diego Killings Follow Rising Anti-Muslim Rhetoric." Muslims pointed to a rise in overt hatred online, political attacks, and harassment in the months before the killing of three people outside an Islamic center. This is written by Shayla Dewan and Jill Cowan. The young men who killed three people outside a San Diego mosque complex this week had expressed hatred for all types of people, inspired by vitriol and conspiracy theories they found online, law enforcement officials said, but it was Muslims they chose to target. To some, the killing seemed like an inevitable result of a swell of Islamophobia in the United States and around the globe. Anti-Muslim rhetoric on the right has become louder, with Republican politicians raising concerns about new Muslim schools and growing Muslim communities, and at the most extreme, suggesting Muslims don't belong here. Muslema Permul, 43, whose children attended school on the mosque campus, said her 12-year-old son was feeling gloomy, angry, and sad. Quote, "Then he said something that really hurts us," Miss Permul said, her voice breaking. "He said, 'I feel unwanted.'" Miss Permul, a longtime member of the community who knew all three of the shooting victims, said that her son had gone on to observe, quote, "If this were to happen to anyone else, everyone would make a much bigger deal about it." Hatred against Muslims is a long-standing problem, but the escalating conflict between Arabs and Jews in the Middle East The war in Iran and the reverberations of both throughout American politics have ushered in a new phase of overt discrimination and fears of violence. Politicians like Representative Randy Fine of Florida have enthusiastically embraced Islamophobia, saying it is rational and more of it is needed. President Trump himself has a history of criticizing Muslims and Islam, and has recently posted about the war in Iran as inflammatory terms, or in inflammatory terms, including a message on Easter in which he promised that, quote, a whole civilization will die. In another message, he signed off, quote, praise be to Allah. This week, Laura Loomer, an advisor to President Trump, suggested on social media that all Muslims should be deported and called them, quote, an invasive species. Her remarks showed how mainstream Islamophobia had become, said Nader Hashemi, the director of the Al-Walid Center for Muslim-Christian Understanding at Georgetown. Quote, these used to be fringe movements, people who were at the margins of society, he said. Now, Laura Loomer has direct access to the White House. He added, so no surprise then that these things get internalized by people who then commit these acts of violence. Abigail Jackson, a White House spokeswoman, said the Trump administration had repeatedly condemned political violence and that Democrats were, quote, smearing their opponents as Nazis, fascists, and more. Imam Taha Hussein, the director of the mosque, said that it had been steadily adding security features in recent years, including a tall metal fence and cameras. Quote, looking at what's happening, the madness of this world and the dehumanization of the Muslim community, you do expect something like this, he said. The Council on American-Islamic Relations received more civil rights complaints last year than it had recorded in any year since 1996, according to its most recent report. The Islamophobia Index, a measure of the public's endorsement of negative stereotypes, rose from 2018 to 2025, with a marked increase between 2022 and 2025. The index was created by the Institute for Social Understanding, which provides research and education about American Muslims. Earlier this month, a congressional subcommittee held a hearing on the dangers of the rise of Sharia law in America. Sharia law is a term for Islamic religious rules. There has been a corresponding rise in anti-Semitism and violent episodes targeting Jews. That trend has drawn bipartisan concern, and denouncing anti-Semitism has become a cause for many on the right, even as others embrace or ignore white nationalists espousing anti-Semitic views. Some Muslims say that, by contrast, the discrimination they face has been met with complacency or worse. Even as Muslim Americans have won more visibility and political power in parts of the United States, there has been increased vitriol against them. The campaign and election of Zohran Mamdani, the first Muslim mayor of New York City, was accompanied by millions of negative social media posts and commentary from public officials that called Mr. Mamdani, among other things, a terrorist, a jihadi, and a supporter of Sharia law. In late January, Representative Ilhan Omar of Minnesota, one of two Muslim women serving in Congress, was attacked by a man with a syringe. On college campuses, Muslims have expressed worries about discrimination and harassment, documented in several extensive reports commissioned in the aftermath of the protests over the war in Gaza. At Harvard, Muslim students told school investigators that physical assaults, online harassment, and the publishing of their photos and personal information had created, quote, an atmosphere of intimidation at the school, according to the 2025 report of the university's Task Force on Anti-Muslim Bias. A similar task force at the University of California, Los Angeles, warned that President Trump's return to power had, quote, emboldened off-campus vigilantes as well as repressive faculty on our campus to step up their harassment of those speaking about or teaching Palestine. Many students who spoke at the Harvard Task Force said the school had not done enough to protect students, while the UCLA Task Force accused the school's chancellor, Julio Frank, of prioritizing the work of a parallel committee to combat anti-Semitism. Quote, "The asymmetry of your response to the two task forces is glaring," members of the group that focused on anti-Muslim sentiments wrote to Dr. Frank in March 2025. The university recently announced steps to combat anti-Semitism, and this week a university spokesperson said that UCLA had taken, quote, "concrete action to address all forms of hate and to cultivate a campus grounded in mutual respect and safety." Muslim leaders and advocacy groups have also found themselves increasingly accused of supporting terrorism, a trope that gained potency after the terrorist attacks of September 11, 2001. At the time, some Islamic groups came under intense scrutiny for their interactions with those who had planned and carried out the attack. Two of the 9/11 hijackers had posed as recently arrived foreign students and had sought help with issues like finding housing at the Islamic Center in San Diego, the same mosque where Monday's shooting took place, according to the 9/11 Commission report. The report called their mosque acquaintances, quote, "well-meaning," and found no evidence that the key mosque member who helped them had known of the hijackers' plans. On Monday, Ms. Loomer brought up the connection, seeking to tie the mosque complex to the 9/11 terror plot, and citing its leaders' more recent defense of Palestinian violence against Israel. In Texas, where Republicans are increasingly warning of incursions by, quote, "radical Islam," Governor Greg Abbott has labeled CAIR, one of the nation's largest Muslim rights groups, a terror organization. In a statement this week following the shooting, CAIR's director, Nihad Awad, called on public figures not to fuel, quote, "hatred and division that inevitably inspires acts of violence." Quote, "There is a stereotypical trope that there's something unique about Islam and Muslims that produces violence unlike any other religious tradition," Dr. Hashemi said. "It's dangerous. It's factually unsustainable. It's a gross distortion." Mr. Hashemi recalled that in the days following 9/11, President George W. Bush visited a mosque and drew a line between Islam and terrorism in what became known as his "Islam is Peace" speech. "Muslims, quote, love America just as much as I do," Mr. Bush concluded. The speech was widely viewed as calming anti-Islamic violence and sentiment. By contrast, Mr. Hashemi said current leaders have displayed an adversarial, combative attitude toward Muslims. President Trump himself has called Somali Americans, a predominantly Muslim community, quote, "garbage." Still, on Tuesday, Vice President J.D. Vance condemned the attacks, noting that he and his wife have often visited the neighborhood around the mosque on trips to San Diego. Quote, "I don't know a single person who would say anything other than what I'm about to say, which is that type of violence in the United States of America is reprehensible," he said. "And I encourage every single American to pray for everybody who is involved and affected by it. We don't want that to happen in our country." This next article is titled, "Trump's $1.8 billion fund tests constitutional limits." The deal the president reached with his own subordinates relies on a mechanism created by Congress that legal experts had warned was subject to manipulation. This is written by Adam Liptak. In January, on a flight to his Florida club Mar-a-Lago, President Trump mused about his $10 billion lawsuit against the IRS. Quote, "I'm supposed to work out a settlement with myself," he said. Mr. Trump is a tough negotiator, and looking in the mirror, he faced an equally tenacious adversary. But the president managed to work out a deal with himself on Monday, one as novel and brazen as the process that spawned it. He dropped his lawsuit, extracting from his own government a promise to create a $1.8 billion fund to dole out his political allies. A day later, in a curious addendum, Todd Blanche, Mr. Trump's former lawyer and the acting attorney general, purported to immunize him from lawsuits arising from a great many things, not least his tax liabilities. The government of the United States, Mr. Blanche wrote, is, quote, forever barred and precluded from pursuing claims against Mr. Trump involving lawfare and or weaponization or tax returns. The whole enterprise was a jarring shock to the conventional understanding of the constitutional system, raising what legal experts said were profound questions about presidential power. If the arrangement is allowed to stand, they said, Mr. Trump will have managed simultaneously to thwart Congress's power of the purse and the ability of the courts to police the separation of powers. Indeed, Tuesday's addendum flirted with a grave question with no settled answer. Can the president pardon himself? In 1974, shortly after President Richard M. Nixon resigned in disgrace for lawless conduct, Mary C. Lawton, the acting head of the Justice Department's Office of Legal Counsel, wrote in a brief legal opinion that it would seem that Mr. Nixon could not pardon himself under the fundamental rule that no one may be a judge in his own case. That opinion has not been withdrawn or tested. Mr. Trump seems determined to challenge that proposition. While the mechanism was more complicated than a formal self-pardon, the addendum being deemed lawful would have a strikingly similar effect, a declaration from the government that Mr. Trump would not be liable for his private actions. Legal experts struggled to make sense of this week's developments, saying tentatively that it was unlikely anyone could sue to stop the moves. Quote, it is really difficult to think about how to frame a judicial challenge to what the president has done here, said Samuel R. Begenstos, a law professor at the University of Michigan. Quote, that doesn't mean people aren't trying, and that doesn't mean something might not succeed. Legal challenges are indeed starting to roll in. Two police officers who defended the Capitol on January 6, 2021, sued the Trump administration on Wednesday in an attempt to block the new fund, though it is not clear that they have standing to challenge it. Congress is another matter. It undoubtedly has the power to act. The Constitution grants it control of the federal purse. No money, it says, shall be drawn from the Treasury, but in consequence of appropriations made by law. That clause, Justice Samuel A. Alito Jr. wrote in a 2024 dissent in an unrelated case, quote, imposes on Congress an important duty that it cannot sign away. But Congress seems to have done essentially that in creating the Judgment Fund, a permanent uncapped appropriation to pay for court judgments and settlements reached in lawsuits filed against the federal government, citing various statutes. Until the middle of the 20th century, Congress had to enact piecemeal legislation to authorize payments for court awards against the federal government. To ease that burden, Congress created an early version of the Judgment Fund in 1956, authorizing automatic payments of court judgments up to $100,000 without congressional action. Larger amounts would still require legislation. In 1961, Congress expanded the fund's scope to include settlements reached to resolve suits before judgment, and in 1978, it lifted the $100,000 cap, delegating to the executive branch the power to settle cases for any amount under a number of statutes. Very few people had given the Judgment Fund much thought until this week, but legal experts had long warned that it was ripe for abuse. Quote, the integrity of the Judgment Fund is dependent on the good faith of executive branch officers, Paul F. Figley, a former Justice Department official who helped administer the fund from 1978 to 2006, wrote in 2015 in an article in the Journal of the Constitutional Law. Its title was telling. The Judgment Fund, America's deepest pocket and its susceptibility to executive branch misuse. Quote, it serves a good purpose, Mr. Figley said in an interview this week, but it's subject to manipulation. Professor Begenstos, who served as the general counsel of the Office of Management and Budget in the Department of Health and Human Services in the Biden administration, wrote in January about the danger posed by the Judgment Fund. Quote, an administration that wished to spend money on projects or beneficiaries not authorized by Congress, he wrote, could simply encourage its desired recipient to bring a lawsuit against the United States and then settle that lawsuit, no matter how frivolous, by making a payment from the judgment fund. While Congress had ceded power to the executive branch, it could also reclaim it. Indeed, Senator John Thune, Republican of South Dakota and the majority leader, said on Tuesday that he expected lawmakers to scrutinize how the president's lawsuit had been ended. Mr. Trump, along with his eldest sons and one of his businesses, filed suit in January against the Treasury Department, along with the IRS, an executive agency within the department. But the Treasury Secretary is and must be the president's alter ego in the matters of that department, the Supreme Court said in 1926. The president was suing himself. A Justice Department news release on Monday said that the plaintiffs, that is, Mr. Trump and his family, quote, will receive a formal apology but no monetary payment or damages of any kind, a provision the White House used to defend the fund. Still, the opportunity to help direct payments approaching $2 billion to allies has value. So does the elimination of the threat of an audit. In 2024, the New York Times reported that Mr. Trump could face a tax liability of more than $100 million. The deal was open to question for other reasons. The IRS had plenty of defenses to Mr. Trump's suit. For instance, it might well have been barred by the statute of limitations. Nor was it clear that the agency was liable for the acts of Charles Littlejohn, a former IRS contractor who pleaded guilty to leaking Mr. Trump's tax information, and whose actions Mr. Trump had cited as a reason he had been wronged by the government. The sum Mr. Trump sought was also roughly equal to the agency's annual budget, and the suit was palpably collusive, ordinarily a reason for a judge to toss a case. Tuesday's addendum to the settlement, the codicil purporting to immunize Mr. Trump and his family, raised its own legal questions. Quote, it's a really extreme and shocking kind of document, Professor Bagenstos said. Even under the Supreme Court's 2024 decision conferring broad immunity on Mr. Trump for his official acts, purely private conduct, as the filing of a tax return would seem to be, is fair game for prosecution after a president becomes a private citizen. It is not clear whether the addendum could block a future administration from pursuing such a claim. A series of settlements by the Obama administration that involved dipping into the same fund Mr. Trump now wishes to use illustrate the dynamics of Congress's open-ended delegation. Take a lawsuit brought by Native American farmers in 1999 over what they said was discrimination by the Agriculture Department. A judge denied class certification for monetary claims, meaning the government probably did not face a risk of a large court judgment. Still, after more than a decade of litigation, the government in 2011 agreed to settle the suit. When not enough Native Americans submitted claims, the government paid out only $300 million instead of $680 million it had agreed to set aside. It redirected the balance to nonprofit groups serving Native Americans. An appeals court allowed the payment to be made. In a dissent, Judge Janice Rogers Brown of the U.S. Court of Appeals for the District of Columbia Circuit said the majority had taken perverse pleasure in letting the administration do as it wished. Quote, perhaps one day I will possess my colleagues' schadenfreude toward the executive branch, raiding hundreds of millions of taxpayer dollars out of the Treasury, putting them into a slush fund disguised as a settlement, and then doling the money out to whatever constituency the executive wants bankrolled, she wrote. But that day is not today. That settlement, though, bore only a superficial resemblance to the deal announced this week. It arose from actual litigation, and Mr. Obama did not stand to directly gain from it. This next article is written by Ellie Tan, Callie Huang, and Mike Isaac, titled Meta lays off 8,000 employees as AI casualties mount. Employees have signed petitions against being tracked by AI, and were trying to figure out who had been let go on Wednesday as the Silicon Valley giant tries to transform into an AI-first company. For the last month, employees at Meta have been on edge. In April, they were told that 8,000 of them, or 10% of the workforce, would be laid off. On May 20th, as Meta remade itself for the artificial intelligence era. On Monday, they learned that another 7,000 employees would be reassigned to new AI initiatives. On Wednesday, the axe fell. The layoffs began in Singapore, where at 4 a.m. local time, emails went out to workers who were being laid off. Employees in Britain, the United States, and elsewhere were notified early Wednesday morning in their respective time zones. Many workers began exchanging somber messages remotely and checked the internal directory to figure out who on their teams was cut. On Meta's internal forums, hundreds reacted to the layoffs with salad emojis, their way to say salute. At least one person who was hired within the last month was laid off, two people with knowledge of the job cuts said. Meta's offices were mostly empty on Wednesday after Janelle Gale, the company's head of human resources, told employees this week that they should work from home. On the office walls, flyers sharing a petition to stop Meta's new program to track employee data for AI training were visible, eight employees said. Some workers scavenged the offices for free snacks and laptop chargers on Monday in case they no longer had jobs by the end of the week, said the employees, who declined to be identified for fear of retaliation. The turmoil at Meta, which owns Facebook, Instagram, and WhatsApp, offers an up-close look at layoffs in the AI age. Job cuts at tech companies in the name of the fast-evolving technology have gathered steam. Tech workers, it is becoming clear, have been creating their own AI replacements. Last week, the networking giant Cisco said it would eliminate 4,000 jobs as it shifted more resources to AI. Microsoft, Block, and Coinbase also recently announced layoffs or buyouts because of the technology. Mark Zuckerberg, Meta's chief executive, has been vocal about staking his company on AI. He said he wants to create superintelligence, an advanced AI that can act as the ultimate personal assistant. Last month, Meta said it would spend between $125 and $145 billion, more than double what it spent in 2025, this year, much of it on AI. But the company's transformation from a social networking firm to an AI-first entity has been far from smooth. Employees have said the embrace of AI has led to anger and anxiety across Meta's 78,000-person workforce, according to 13 current and former employees. The frustration was heightened by Meta's strong financial performance, with the company reporting record revenue last month, leading to questions about why job cuts were needed. In a note to employees on Wednesday morning, Mr. Zuckerberg said he was grateful to those who were laid off for their work and optimistic about the company's AI efforts. More company-wide layoffs were not expected this year, he said. Quote, success isn't a given. AI is the most consequential technology of our lifetimes, Mr. Zuckerberg wrote. The companies that lead the way will define the next generation. Before the cuts, hundreds of employees in New York gathered for drinks on Tuesday night to, quote, commiserate or celebrate, pick your poison, according to a copy of an invitation seen by the New York Times. The title of the event, Never a Dull Moment. More than 1,000 employees have so far signed the petition to stop the AI data tracking program, while others have rallied around internal posts critiquing top leadership. But as Mr. Zuckerberg pushes forward with AI, employees are wrestling with how or whether they can do anything to change course. AI is a freight train, but the future is not a foregone conclusion. It is not too late to pump the brakes and consider how we, society, want to go about this, Mac Ward, a software engineer at Meta, wrote in a post to employees this month, which was liked by over 2,000 people encouraging them to sign the petition. Speaking up is never easy, but easy isn't what you were hired to do. Andrew Bosworth, Meta's chief technology officer, addressed some concerns in a question-and-answer session last week. There are, quote, a tremendous number of employees feeling anxieties about their futures, he said, according to a recording of the meeting reviewed by The Times. It's all bad. I'm not going to try to sugarcoat that. Executives have taken steps to retain workers they see as key talent. One director-level employee was offered additional equity worth roughly $500,000 to stay, two people familiar with the matter said, a tactic that Meta also used to keep certain employees during its last round of layoffs. Some refused the offers and left, the people said. Workers who were laid off were given 16 weeks of severance pay, plus an additional 2 weeks for every year they worked at the company. This month, Meta began enlisting hundreds of employees to work for a new team led by Mar Saba, a vice president of engineering, called Applied AI and Engineering, five of the employees said. Some workers began referring to the effort as a, quote, draft. Mr. Saba's new team, which so far has around 2,000 employees, will use the data gathered by the employee tracking program to create AI tools, four employees said. It will have fewer layers of management than other parts of Meta, with around 50 workers reporting to each manager. Those who joined the group would be safe from layoffs, the company said. In an email to managers this month about the new AI team, Meta instructed them to emphasize to employees that it was, quote, a high-priority initiative, directly from Mark. Participation was not optional, the message said. This next article is titled, Days After Hosting Trump, Xi Serves Up Tea and Smiles to Putin. During a state visit, the Chinese and Russian leaders cast themselves as a stabilizing force in a world thrown into tumult by Washington. This is written by David Pearson and Paul Son. When the Chinese leader Xi Jinping hosted President Vladimir V. Putin of Russia in Beijing on Wednesday for what China said was the Russian leader's 25th visit, the elephant in the room was President Trump. Less than a week earlier, the American president had made the journey to the Chinese capital. During that trip, Mr. Xi warned Mr. Trump against mishandling Taiwan and asked him to reopen the Strait of Hormuz off the coast of Iran as China seeks to stabilize its tumultuous relationship with the United States. Mr. Putin's visit, by contrast, was decidedly more familiar, even chummy. Mr. Xi sat down with the Russian leader for tea. The two reminisced in front of photographs about Mr. Putin's past visits, and while they chose measured words about the United States, the pair signed documents condemning much of what Mr. Trump is doing in the world, ultimately reaffirming their shared front. Mr. Putin quipped, without Mr. Xi present, that the visit was taking place on the same day that Mao Zedong, 54 years earlier, had called on the entire world to fight American imperialism. Then the Russian leader repeated the mantra that Moscow and Beijing were joining forces not against anyone else, but only in service of their own interests and of global harmony. Quote, we are ready to cooperate with everyone, including our partners around the world, including the United States, Mr. Putin said. Throughout the visit, Mr. Xi and Mr. Putin cast themselves as a stabilizing force in a world thrown into tumult by Washington. Quote, the tide of unilateral hegemony is running rampant, Mr. Xi said to Mr. Putin, according to Chinese state media. It was an oblique reference to the United States, which this year launched a war in Iran, seized the leader of Venezuela, and cut off the main oil supply to Cuba. Speaking to Mr. Putin inside the Great Hall of the People, Mr. Xi called for a, quote, complete cessation of hostilities in the Middle East, warning that it would be unacceptable if fighting renewed. The Trump administration has been considering relaunching strikes, which have been paused since a ceasefire was announced last month, to force Iran to reopen the Strait of Hormuz. Mr. Xi acknowledged the pain the crisis is inflicting on China, which relies on the strategic waterway for about 40% of its oil imports. There's also growing concern that the ongoing shutdown of the strait could devastate global trade, the chief engine of China's economy. Quote, an early end to the conflict would help reduce disruptions to energy supply stability, the smooth operation of industrial and supply chains, and international trade order, Mr. Xi said. In joint documents issued during the visit, China and Russia set out a vision of a post-U.S.-led world, U.S.-led world order, that promises nations more equality and mutual respect, even as those stated ideals contrast sharply with Moscow's invasion of Ukraine and Beijing's muscle flexing across Asia. The two countries jointly warned against a return of the law of the jungle in international affairs. Without naming the United States, they condemned the, quote, assassination and brazen abduction of sovereign leaders for the purposes of regime change, as well as, quote, the treacherous launching of military strikes against other countries. They also called Mr. Trump's plans to build a Golden Dome missile defense system, quote, a clear threat to strategic stability, and directly said that U.S. and Israeli strikes against Iran had violated international law. The leaders were eager to show they had enhanced ties. Mr. Xi hailed, quote, a new phase of more active engagement and faster development between the two countries. Mr. Putin was equally effusive and opened his remarks to Mr. Xi, whom he once again called my dear friend, with a Chinese proverb expressing longing, quote, one day apart feels like three autumns. Beneath that show of solidarity, however, lies an uneven relationship. Russia has become increasingly dependent on China since launching an invasion of Ukraine that has turned into a costly stalemate, as Russian soldiers struggle to gain ground and the country's economy falters. But the oil shortage caused by the war in Iran has only enhanced Russia's position as an essential energy supplier to China. Mr. Putin stressed that Russia, quote, remains a reliable supplier of resources amid the Middle East crisis, while China acts as a responsible consumer of these resources. Ahead of the trip, Mr. Putin had said, Russia and China were close to taking, quote, a highly significant step toward forward in oil and gas cooperation. Some analysts interpreted that as a possible sign that the two leaders could agree on Power of Siberia 2, another major gas pipeline that would link the two countries. Russia has been urging China for years to agree to terms, but Beijing is concerned the pipeline would make China too dependent on one nation for energy supplies. The project has stalled amid disputes over key details, including how much China will pay for the gas. No agreement was signed on the proposed pipeline on Wednesday. Dmitry S. Peskov, the Kremlin spokesman, said that some nuances still need to be agreed upon. Alexander Gubov, director of the Carnegie Russia Eurasia Center, said the Russian delegation was likely hoping for a repeat of negotiations on the first pipeline, Power of Siberia, which took place overnight in 2014, before the two sides agreed on a formula. Quote, this is really the closest they could have come in terms of calamity in the global market, and I guess the Chinese stay not super impressed by that, Mr. Gubov said, or the Russians are not making the offer sweet enough. Mr. Putin has long pressed for a world in which Washington, Beijing, and Moscow would operate as great equal powers, managing the world among themselves rather than one in which the United States dominates the rest. Quote, the recent interactions among the three major powers have indeed raised the possibility that the cooperation between China and Russia could prove some new space for the involvement of the United States, said Zhang Yuzhen, a professor of the Russian Studies Center on the East China Normal University. Quote, the construction of a multipolar world does not necessarily exclude the United States. What it rejects is specific hegemonic behaviors, he said. Yuri Ushakov, Mr. Putin's foreign policy aide, said that Mr. Putin and Mr. Trump might meet in the Chinese city of Shenzhen in November, presumably on the sidelines of a regional economic forum. Mr. Ushakov also said that Russia was expecting Steve Witkoff and Jared Kushner, Mr. Trump's special envoys for peace talks, in Russia in the coming weeks. Even as Mr. Xi deepens ties with Mr. Putin, he has invested heavily in courting Mr. Trump, whose tariffs, technology restrictions, and support for Taiwan can hurt Beijing's interests. The Chinese reception of both Mr. Trump and Mr. Putin reflected the balancing act Mr. Xi is striking. Mr. Putin's red carpet welcome was similar to Mr. Trump's, featuring an honor guard inspection, a 21-gun salute, and a group of cheering children. While Mr. Trump had been greeted at the airport by Han Jiang, China's vice president, Mr. Putin was met by China's top diplomat, Wang Yi. Yun Sun, director of the China program at the Stimson Center in Washington, said that, in her view, Mr. Han was the more senior official, but Mr. Wang played a more active role in foreign policy. During last week's summit with Mr. Trump, Mr. Xi was friendly, despite the frequent tensions between the United States and China. Mr. Xi took Mr. Trump inside the secretive Chinese leadership compound in Beijing, known as Zhongnanhai, on Friday, and seemed to signal that he was being granted rare access. Mr. Trump asked Mr. Xi if he had hosted other world leaders there. "Very rarely," Mr. Xi said. "For example, Putin has been here." This next article is titled, "Doctors Asked Officers to Unshackle a Patient. They Refused for 26 Days." A lawsuit challenges the police practice of shackling mentally ill arrestees in New York, sometimes for long periods, while they await arraignment in locked psychiatric wards. One May afternoon in 2024, a 49-year-old homeless man with a long history of mental illness stood in the middle of a street in the Bronx, talking to himself, screaming at traffic, and nearly getting hit by cars. The police were summoned, checked his record, and found he had three outstanding warrants, including one for felony weapon possession. The man was arrested after resisting, court records show, and was taken to a locked psychiatric ward at Jacoby Medical Center, a city hospital in the Bronx, to await arraignment. There, the man, identified in the records only as Louis M., to protect his privacy, was handcuffed to the bed, shackled at the legs, and guarded by a police officer. His arraignment was delayed, but the restraint stayed on. After 3 days, his psychiatrist asked police officers to remove them. They declined repeatedly. He remained chained to his bed around the clock, except for one or two bathroom trips a day. His lawyers say it took 26 months after his arrest for his restraints to finally be removed. Several months later, all the criminal charges against him were dropped. The length of Louis M.'s immobilization was unusual, but shackling mentally ill people awaiting criminal arraignment has long been standard police procedure in New York City. The police department's patrol guide instructs officers, "Do not remove handcuffs or leg restraints unless requested by attending physician. Such requests are almost never granted," legal service lawyers and psychiatrists say. The practice is being challenged in a suit argued in Albany on Wednesday at the State Court of Appeals, New York's highest court. The suit argues that it is unnecessary for the police to shackle people in locked psychiatric wards because the wards are already set up to deal with potentially violent patients. More than that, the suit says, the practice is psychologically and physically harmful and violates patients' due process rights and state mental hygiene law, which places strict limits on shackling. Keeping Louis M. chained to a bed for weeks, quote, offends the most basic notions of justice, says the suit, brought on his behalf by the Mental Hygiene Legal Service, a state agency that represents psychiatric patients. While people who are arrested are supposed to be arraigned before a judge within 24 hours, the legal service says longer delays are routine. A recent analysis by the Legal Aid Society found that arrestees held in hospitals were disproportionately likely to face delayed arraignments for a variety of reasons. In court filings, the city maintains that hospital wards, quote, are designed for different purposes than holding cells focused on preventing the flight of someone accused of a crime. It argues that keeping arrestees in restraints is a necessary safety precaution, and that limits on shackling do not apply to the police. The suit raises fundamental questions of jurisdiction. An arrestee held involuntarily in a psychiatric ward is simultaneously in the custody of the police and the hospital. Each is subject to different rules and laws. What happens when the two dominions clash? The suit predates the election of Mayor Zoran Mamdani, who campaigned on a pledge to sharply reduce the police's role in dealing with people suffering from severe mental illness. A spokesman for Mr. Mamdani, Sam Raskin, said on Tuesday that the mayor's administration could not comment on the specific circumstances of the case, but that it was, quote, committed to improving the city's approach to helping New Yorkers facing mental health challenges by advancing an all-of-government holistic approach to the issue. The policy laid out in the patrol guide applies equally to people accused of murder and those charged with burglary or simple drug possession. The legal service said it had one client who was shackled for a week after her arrest on charges of sending a threatening text message to her sister. In a friend of the court brief, two senior psychiatrists at Mount Sinai Medical Center, with a combined 40 years of experience in emergency psychiatric units, identified exactly one instance in which they remembered police officers agreeing to remove a patient's shackles. The brief cites the case of a 60-year-old woman with a urinary tract infection who was shackled in 2020 and, quote, frequently urinated on herself and constantly cried over the odor and embarrassment because officers were slow to take her to the bathroom. According to the suit and psychiatric literature, extended shackling can cause PTSD, general mental state deterioration, bed sores, bleeding, blood clotting, and infection. The Mount Sinai psychiatrist writes that the practice can, quote, cause immense and severe physical and psychological harm to patients and impact clinicians' ability to provide appropriate treatment at a time of acute and particular need. Dr. Elizabeth Ford, a psychiatrist and former consultant to the city's public hospital system about care for people under arrest, said that shackles are so stressful to patients that they cause the very outbursts they are intended to control. Quote, there's this general sense that if you take the cuffs off, someone is going to be more aggressive, said Dr. Ford, who is now the director of justice-involved behavioral health at Columbia University's psychiatry department. My experience has been the opposite. Formally, the lawsuit argued on Wednesday appeals a judge's denial of a writ of habeas corpus, the basic legal safeguard for challenging improper detention. Louis M.'s lawyers filed the habeas motion in 2024 against the police department and Jacoby Medical Center to seek his unshackling. Two lower courts held that habeas did not apply because the motion sought only release from restraints, not total release from the hospital. Now, this article does continue on a bit longer. However, that is all the time that we have left for today. Once again, this was a reading of the New York Times, published on May 21st. Thank you so much for listening, and I hope you have a wonderful rest of your day.
1: Hi, I'm Linda. I'll be reading a magazine article from Taste of Home magazine, New England vs. Manhattan Clam Chowder, What's the Difference? By Haley Schuneman, published on October 23, 2025. You'll know it when you see it. My very first job was as a host in a local restaurant, and one of my opening shift duties was to write all the daily specials on a board next to the host stand. One Saturday morning, I printed off the specials and went to work. The soups of the day were beef barley soup and Manhattan clam chowder. Since I was running out of space on the board, I just wrote clam chowder. If you're a chowder fan, then you know exactly where this is going. But at 16, I had never heard of Manhattan clam chowder and figured it was just the soup's full name, so to speak. My manager scanned the specials board, noted the error, and said, Manhattan clam chowder is different. Fix the board. As I learned that morning, our restaurant served both versions, New England clam chowder and Manhattan clam chowder.

0: 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The material being read is the copyright property of the publications being read. Access to this program is solely for persons who cannot read the original printed version due to a visual impairment or other disability. By continuing to listen, you confirm that you have such a condition.
1: And its origins are often traced to Portuguese fishing towns in the Northeast. A lot of Portuguese cuisine highlights tomatoes, and the same is true of this dish. Because these communities sold their catch and prepared dishes at New York's fish market, it earned the moniker of Manhattan clam chowder. It started appearing in restaurants in the 1930s. The differences are subtle but important. Manhattan clam chowder uses an aromatic base that's reminiscent of Cajun cuisine, with onion, celery, and green peppers in addition to garlic. It also uses clams, potatoes, and butter, plus canned tomatoes and a spice blend that includes cayenne pepper for a hint of a spice kick. What is Rhode Island clam chowder? Plot twist. There's also a secret third option, which I didn't even know about until I started researching this story. Rhode Island clam chowder stands apart for its use of a clear broth. This version doesn't use any cream or tomatoes, so it really lets the sweet, briny clam flavor shine through. If you're a big fan of seafood, this version will be the most clam-forward of the trio.
0: 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The material being read is the copyright property of the publications being read. Access to this program is solely for persons who cannot read the original printed version due to a visual impairment or other disability. By continuing to listen, you confirm that you have such a condition.
2: Now we begin the Boston Globe on the Talking Information Center for this Thursday. It's the 21st of May, 2026, and we say hello to Mary.
3: Morning, John, and good morning, all listeners. And on our front page today of the Boston Globe, we have suit calls for better integration of schools. Nine students of color talk an unequal system in Massachusetts by James Vazney of the Globe staff. A group of students of color are challenging the basic framework of public education in Massachusetts, arguing that organizing schools by individual communities has resulted in a widespread racial segregation in which Black and Latino students languish in low-performing schools with high levels of poverty. Backed by several communities and legal organizations, the students on Wednesday filed a lawsuit in Suffolk Superior Court, challenging that unequal systems in hopes of forcing state educational leaders to foster greater racial integration in public schools. The plaintiffs are seeking voluntary measures to increase integration, such as expanding opportunities to attend schools in other districts. They are not seeking a court-ordered mandate to redraw school district boundaries, which has sparked controversy in previous school desegregation cases around the nation. Nine Black and Latino students, plaintiffs contend, Massachusetts education leaders are denying them their right to an adequate and equal education under the state's constitution by maintaining a system of racially segregated public schools, and have not done nearly enough to encourage integration or improve schools that largely serve Black and Latino student population. The students attend schools in Springfield, Holyoke, Boston, Lawrence, Brockton, Lynn, and Worcester, and which are among the most racially segregated districts in the state and have among the lowest test scores and graduation rates. Holyoke, Boston, Lawrence, and Brockton, Lynn, and Worcester, which are among the most racially segregated districts in the state, have among the lowest test scores and graduation rates. Juanita Batchelor, grandmother and legal guardian of plaintiff in the case, who is enrolled in the Springfield Public Schools, said it is time to end mass segregation, emphasizing the separate but not equal. The system isn't preparing any of our children for the real world if it's not preparing them to learn, play, live, and work together. Juanita Batchelor said that at a press conference Wednesday, especially not if Black and Latino communities like ours get the short end of the stick year after year. A troubling divide exists, said Batchelor,

0: between urban and suburban districts. Springfield, for instance, struggles with the high turnover among teachers, students, discipline problems, and a lack of resources. Schools in adjacent Longmeadow and East Longmeadow, however, have more experienced teachers, better academics, and fewer discipline issues. The litigation comes as efforts to promote school diversity and racial integration have come under scrutiny by the Trump administration and face questionable future with a right-leaning Supreme Court. The student lawsuit, however, stands apart from those concerns in one of the most significant ways. It focuses on Massachusetts Constitution rather than the United States Constitution, and that will put the spotlight squarely on the state education leaders and the state's record of addressing school segregation. Massachusetts has long grappled with the troubling paradox. Although it has been among the best performing schools in the nation, it also has among the worst achievement gaps among students of different backgrounds. Many education advocates blame the problem on the failure of the state education leaders to aggressively promote ways to integrate public schools. Black and Latino students are not to blame for the disparities. The condition of their schools are, as said by Gita Da Jones Herbert, chief legal counsel at Brown's Promise, an education advocacy organization that is representing the students and their families. Nearly two-thirds of all of Massachusetts schools are segregated or intensely segregated by race, according to a report 2 years ago by the state's Racial Imbalance Advisory Council. The report labeled a school as segregated if white or non-white students compose between 71% and 89%, as intensely segregated if 90% or more of the students were white or non-white. More than 225,000 students in those two categories are attending substandard segregated schools. A key driver for the demographics is housing patterns that also are highly segregated. The factor often intensifies when district-operated neighborhood schools rather than school assignment programs that gives families choice. Even then, the districts that they do offer choice, like Boston, still end up with segregated schools. This lawsuit is about building a system where opportunity is not determined by zip code and where our children learn how to live and lead in a diverse democracy, said Jillian Lenson, senior attorney at Lawyers for Civil Rights, who are representing the students. Our Constitution demands nothing less. Four community organizers are also plaintiffs: Essex County Community Organization, Worcester Interfaith, the YMCA of Central Massachusetts, and Out Now. Will Mihale is providing pro bono counsel. The lawsuit names the defendants, the State Department of Elementary and Secondary Education, and Commissioner Pedro Martinez, the State Executive Office of Education, and Secretary Steven Zreich, and the State Board of Elementary and Secondary Education Chair, Catherine Craven. Jacqueline Reese, a State Education Department spokesperson, said the agency is committed to strengthening the education system for all students. All students, no matter their income level, race, ethnicity, language, or disability, deserve schools where they are known, valued, and have the support they need, Reese said in a statement. Massachusetts leads the nation in student achievement, and we are committed to building on this program and process to strengthen our education system for students in our state. The state is about to enter the final year of a seven-year commitment to funnel more than $1.5 billion in additional aid to public schools to help close achievement gaps between students of different backgrounds. Governor Maura Healey also has taken other steps to accelerate student achievement, including initiatives to diversify the education workforce and increase access to college-level courses and tutorials. The comprehensive plan the plaintiffs are seeking would encompass voluntary measures to achieve integration, such as creating more regional vocational technical schools and expanding opportunities for students to attend schools outside their district through METCO, a voluntary school integration program involving Boston and Springfield and its suburbs. Another measure calls on the state to bolster efforts to improve underperforming schools in impoverished areas so that they appeal to suburban students, which in turn could help urban districts integrate their schools as well. As a critical ingredient to ensure the plan works would be a guarantee of free transportation for students to take advantage of opportunities, according to the plaintiffs. Saudi Pellegrin, whose 8-year-old son is a plaintiff in the case, attends a third grade in Brockton. She wishes all of her 3 sons could participate in METCO, but the program isn't available in her city. Brockton has cut teachers and resources for our children, and they are paying the price. I know children in the neighboring districts who all have it lots better. Saudi Pellegrin herself is a child that took part in METCO, which enabled her to attend schools in Wakefield. She said students and staff were welcoming and accepting, and the student population was diverse. The experience changed my life, she said. METCO isn't always perfect, but it could. If I could, I would put all of my 3 sons in the METCO in a heartbeat. More children deserve the opportunity. Also on our page is this read of Keeping the Coneheads Coming. Ice cream is getting wilder around here, and it's not just the taste, by Deborah First of the Globe Star. I am standing, says Deborah, on Newbury Street in the blazing sun, waiting in line with everyone else. The objective is to get ahead, being handed through the window of a food truck called Snacks Box, parked on the side of the road. I am here, we are here, because the algorithm showed us something we could not resist. This time, that something is soft serve. Soft serve dipped in melted butter. The butter hardens into the shell and it coats the frozen dessert, which is served with a lobster-shaped cone, a New England spin on the fish-shaped Japanese taiyaki cake, and it is festooned with festive cocktail umbrellas and toothpicks tipped with a little red lobsters. It's gloriously gleeful over the top. According to the market research, chocolate is still America's favorite ice cream flavor, followed by the pecan, really, and then the vanilla. So says the International Dairy Foods Association. In 2026, ice cream and frozen novelty trends survey, but you wouldn't know that in Boston, where this season's ice cream flavors have become increasingly unhinged. Unless you're Steven Tyler, when the Aerosmith frontman got a cone in Quincy last weekend, he kept it simple with vanilla coffee soft serve from Bella's Creamery. Some people have enough flair on their own. Here we are on the back page of the front section. This summer, Oregon well-known ice cream chain, Salt and Straw, will open its first Boston branch in the Seaport, serving flavors such as pear and blue cheese, saffron milk with wildflower honey, and fish sauce salted caramel. You'll have to wait until Thanksgiving for its turkey stuffing and cranberry sauce ice cream. I'd be glad to wait. Salted malted chocolate chip cookie dough is about as plebeian as it gets at Salt and Straw. Sweet nostalgia alone isn't enough. We need to get salty about it too. One of the most intriguing menus in town can be found at the Third Time Together, an ice cream pop-up shop turned Kendall Square Cafe, where they serve savory food and coffee too. Nick Layden Silene, who owns the Third Time Together with his wife Sari, was a lawyer before he made ice cream and a chef at Oleana before that. The restaurant's flavors DNA is present here in trace amounts. This is an intellectual ice cream, polarizing ice cream, experimental ice cream, that feels right at home near MIT. The flavor have names like Albius Legacy, which is vanilla with pink peppercorn. Next is the Myth of Marco Polo II, which the flavors are shisho with dark chocolate, and so much for vimming. The last one is sold out when I stopped by. It's flavor with the fruity spiced Vimto cordial and a swirl of golden raisins, hazelnut, and dessert wine vinegar. I can only halfway imagine what this might taste like. Is it ice cream, or should one eat it with a cheese plate? I'll have to return to find out. In the meantime, I sampled Third Time Together's Basil Xiong, which is a sour green plum and basil ice cream with apricot pate de fruit candies, bouncing flavor bombs. Also, lemonada, orange blossom, and lemonade sorbet with hibiscus, sumac, and mint, named after the Middle Eastern drink. It is almost aesthetically tart, wonderfully bright, and intensively refreshing. Third Time Together's ice creams don't necessarily scratch the usual ice cream itch, but they are so evocative, like perfumed rice with jasmine green tea, jasmine rice, and homemade tapachi, a fermented pineapple drink, puts me on the street in Japan, flowering petals falling from the trees overhead. Merchant of Baghdad, which is maple and the new Greek gelato streaked with Iraqi Jewish mango sauce, amba, and tastes like strolling down the aisle of a spice store where curry blends are stored in wrinkled paper bags gone soft with age. Did my taste buds just take a ahuska and go traveling through the different planes of the manifolds, lives, past, future, and alternative? Maybe. What is this stuff? Well, not sugar so much. Third Time Together shop ice creams are barely sweet. They are salty or sour or both. If you're a chunky monkey junkie, this is ice cream that could annoy you. Maybe think of it as not as ice cream, but as frozen flavored experience. Or just embrace it as an emblem of the summer of an unhinged ice cream. Boston's ice cream scene has always been creative, groundbreaking even, from Steve's Mix-In to Toscanini's B3, Burnt Caramel, and Kloofy. They are newer kids too, like New City Micro Creamery made with liquid nitrogen, Gracie's making good use of sugar cereal, and all the sale candy at Market Basket. Honeycomb Creamery right now serving likes of orange olive oil, brownie ice cream, and Thai tea soft serve. An uncommon ice cream with flavors that include basil with balsamic roasted strawberries, pancake with syrup and cinnamon, and cornbread and cherry jam. This all sounds like wonderful breakfast foods. But at this moment, calls upon ice cream to be extra showy, a little drama queen. It has to. In order to go viral on feeds shaped by anonymous programmers who increasingly dictate the directions of commerce, it has to because we need another dopamine hit. These are not normal times. Everything is so unhinged right now. We need our soft serve dipped in butter and served in a lobster cone, which is why I'm here roasting on Newbury Street, about to race my ice cream to see which of us can finish and melt faster. Snacks Box was founded by Juan Franco and Ligia Van, a Colombian and Vietnamese couple who previously worked in coffee and cocoa agriculture and live in Brussels, came to Boston to study business and honed their ice cream skills at Penn State's technical ice cream course. When I reach the front of the line, Franco fills up a cup with vanilla soft serve, dips it in butter, stabs it with umbrellas and a lobster toothpick, and garnishes it with lobster cake that's filled with melted mozzarella for an extra fillip of over the top. My ice cream looks like a party. how it tastes. I skip the spoon and go for a mouthful. The golden peak of butter coating collapses readily in my mouth with a waxy soft texture against the cool, smooth ice cream. The salty richness and creamy sweetness play well together. I might even like just a bit more salt. Pastry chef and cronut inventor Dominique Ansel, among others, makes his own version of the cone at the New York bakery, Papa D'Amour, adding a finished sprinkle of fleur de salt. Who wore it better? Road trip. The cheese-filled lobster adds a carnival funnel cake plus mozzarella stick vibe to the proceedings. But is it ice cream that's the star of the show? It's over the top and also legitimately a good idea. Oh, lobster, exclaims a passerby screeching to a halt. Wait, is it lobster-flavored soft serve? We not yet at the snack box, but in these days of unhinged ice cream, it could be next. That certainly sounds like an experiment. Also, on our front page, we have another World Cup match, state versus city. Official battle over closing part of Summer Street for safety by Danny McDonald, Chris Series, and Michael Silverman of the Globe staff. The World Cup may bill itself as an unifying event, but this being Boston, it has inevitably triggered tense political clashing between the government officials over crowd control plans for a block near South Station barely bigger than the couple of soccer pitches. The state transportation official wants to shut the section of Summer Street between South Station and Four Point Channel to vehicle traffic for all seven local World Cup matches as a safety measure for fans taking the train to the games, according to a letter the agency sent to City Hall. The Boston officials, while balking at the request, T officials suggest that the state will simply take over that stretch of street with or without the city's buy-in. With less than a month to the kickoff of the games in Foxborough, the finger-pointing has added further tension to what has become an underwhelming preparations and event planning for the international tournament. I really don't know how we got here. This is a major international event. This should have been, turn out pages. This should have been sorted out a long time ago, said City Councilor President Liz Braden. Last Friday, Massachusetts Bay Transportation Authority, the MBTA, General Manager Philip Eng sent a letter to Boston officials that serves as a notice that the MBTA intends to acquire temporary right to occupy this portion of Summer Street. The T says it has legal authority to take public property as long as it's temporary. The city says, not so fast, painting the letter as an eminent domain power move. The city opposes this inappropriate use of eminent domain to bypass the permitting process for roadways under local jurisdiction, and we urge the Commonwealth to withdraw the filing while plans are being reviewed, said the spokesperson for Mayor Michelle Wu. The spokesperson said Boston has proposed alternatives to meet the safety and security needs of the World Cup while preserving access to this area for residents, visitors, and local commuters. The T, for its part, said, through a spokesperson, that it continues to work with the city with talks taking place as recently as Tuesday. The MBTA expects about 20,000 fans to take trains from Boston to Gillette Stadium for each of the local cup matches. The T asserts that given the crowds, the security posture around South Station would mirror that of a Gillette on a match day. But Boston officials argue that the street closure would further stall traffic in the area already heavily congested during rush hour and other hours as well. They worry that the planned detours for the closures do not accurately account for driver behavior and that the proposal is underpinned by old data. The city says it has proposed alternatives to shutting Summer Street that include utilizing Dewey Square and the Rose Kennedy Greenway stations as staging areas for passengers. But the T nicks the counteroffer, saying it needs the space for security screenings and that the threat of a vehicle poses to the crowd is a legitimate concern. Staging crowds across the street from South Station at the Greenway or in Dewey Square could create unsafety bottlenecks at crosswalks and would disrupt Atlantic Avenue traffic anyway, according to the team. World Cup matches will be held in Foxborough on June 13th, 16th, 19th, 23rd, 26th, and 29th, as well as July 9th. The T wants to close down the streets for up to 10 hours on game days, according to the letter. Previously, the T and the city agreed to close only a portion of Summer Street on June 13th and 19th. But Manager Eng declared in a letter that the equal public safety needs exist for all the other five matches. Only one of the seven matches is slated for a weekend day, which the rest is scheduled for kickoff in the afternoon or evening during the work week. Summer Street is a busy thoroughfare that runs through the financial district into the seaport and South Boston. The portion that would be closed on Cup game days is about one-fifth of a mile to just before the intersection with Dorchester Avenue on the west side of the channel. City Councilor Menard Culpepper, the spat represents a larger issue, how the Teague deals with the city. The MBTA is so insensitive to the needs of the city, he said. If the city says you cannot shut down the street, the MBTA should come back and say, how should we do it? They're not listening. Liz Braden, City Council President, pointed to the international friendly match between France and Brazil in late March. So when so many fans mobbed South Station for the 20-plus mile train ride to the stadium, that some pedestrians were forced to walk in the street. And for that friendly, the T set aside 5,760 round-trip tickets, and only about 2,600 were sold, far fewer than the 20,000 riders expected for each World Cup game. Given the anticipated crowds, removing cars from that portion of Summer Street would be a prudent move, and said Council President Braden. With that amount of people, it seems to make sense that closing Summer Street is the proper way to go. At the T's most recent Board of Directors meeting in April 30th, Eric Mazza, Chief Enterprise Development Officer, and queuing of the trained riders on just the sidewalk for the Brazil-France friendly did not work out. In short, there was inadequate space. Pedestrians who were simply trying to pass through on the sidewalk did not have enough room, and the emergency access to the station was compromised, as well as accessibility for the disabled. Moving the queue off the sidewalk and onto the closed-off Summer Street would allow the T to reduce crowding and access issues by giving fans a larger space. As part of the security preparations, the T is viewing the large crowds in a different light from those who flocked to the Red Sox, Celtics, Bruins, and Patriots games. For example, there will be far fewer English-speaking fans, and many of the international fans often celebrate their teams with exuberant and lengthy marches. Keeping them safe outside and inside South Station and on each of the 14 trains making the express round trips to the stadium requires a different approach than usually Boston sporting events do, said the T officials. The dispute over the crowd management around South Station is the latest sign of a broader dysfunction of surrounding Boston's preparation for the Cup, now just 3 weeks away. For months, doubts have swirled in greater Boston business circles about whether celebrations would have to be scaled back due to the lack of money from the private and public sectors. Earlier this year, a protracted dispute between Boston Soccer 26 and the town of Foxborough briefly cast doubt over whether the event would proceed when Foxborough threatened to withhold an entertainment license. The bitter feud ended when the town received the assurance it sought. But that embarrassment could pale in comparison to what would happen if the region does not get crowd management right for the tournament. Brian Higgins, a former police chief for Bergen County, New Jersey, and a lecturer at the John Jay College of Criminal Justice, said good crowd management is crucial to the success of large events such as the World Cup. Local public safety authorities will want to consider multitude of measures to safeguard the crowd from vehicles to ensure safe egress and ingress, all the while keeping the queue moving so that the fans do not grow frustrated and tense. We've seen examples after examples of crowded situations that end in tragedy. It is the key to the whole event.
1: Sounds good to me. Also in our paper today, we have in the world section,
0: Iran threatens strikes beyond the Mideast. Follows Trump saying he called off major attack by Ewan Ward and Jenny Gross of the New York Times. Iran's Revolutionary Guard warned Wednesday that the new attack on the country would provoke them to spread the war beyond the Middle East, raising stakes of diplomatic efforts to end the conflict. In a statement reported by the Iranian state media, the Revolutionary Guard, a powerful military force that answers directly to the country's supreme leader, said that if aggression against Iran is repeated, it would deliver blows in places you cannot even imagine. President Trump said this week that he postponed a very major attack against Iran after the leaders of Saudi Arabia, United Arab Emirates, and Qatar had asked for more time to pursue an agreement over Iran's nuclear program. There was a very good chance that the deal could be reached, he said, but he was vague when asked how long Iran had to return to the negotiating table, saying only a limited period of time. Dueling messages underscore the fragile state of the diplomacy between the two countries, and the Guard's threat echoing growing fears in Washington that Iran or allied troops could seek to strike Western interests outside of the Middle East. Criminal complaints unsealed in the United States last week accused an Iraqi man described as a senior commander in the Khatib Hezbollah, an Iraq-backed militia in Iraq, an Iran-backed militia in Iraq, helping to plan attacks in the United States, Europe, and Canada since the start of the war. Negotiations ending conflict have stalled over the fate of Iran's nuclear program and the Strait of Hormuz, a critical transit point for oil and gas. Iran has effectively closed the waterways while the United States has imposed its own blockade on Iran-linked shipping, throttling maritime traffic, and rattling global energy markets. On Monday, the U.S. military seized an empty Iran-linked oil tanker in the Indian Ocean, according to U.S. officials who spoke on the condition of not being identified. The Pentagon declined to comment. It was at least the third Iran-linked tanker that the United States has detained since the war began in late February. The Guard said Wednesday that 26 vessels, including oil tankers, container ships, and other commercial ships, had passed through the strait over the past 24 hours under the coordination of the security protection of the Iranian Navy. That claim could not be independently verified. South Korea's foreign ministry and minister Cho Hoon said Wednesday that the South Korean oil tanker was transiting the strait following consultation with the Iranian authorities. The standoff over control of the critical and crucial shipping lane has strained a month-long ceasefire. The mediators are scrambling to keep alive. Pakistan has been involved in these efforts, and its interior minister, Mohsin Naqvi, arrived in Tehran and the Iranian capital on Wednesday for his second visit to the country in a week, according to IRIB, Iran's state broadcaster. In recent days, President Trump and Vice President J.D. Vance have both talked up the possibility of a deal, even as Washington and Iran have continued to trade threats. Vice President Vance said at a White House briefing Tuesday that a lot of progress was being made in the talks, adding that Washington believed the Iranians want to make a deal, but Iran's latest proposal appeared to include demands that Washington had previously rejected, such as reparations for the war damage and guarantees for Iran's right to enrich uranium. There is an option B, and the option B is that we could restart the military campaign, said Vice President Vance, but that's not what the president wants, and I don't think that that's what the Iranians want either. Saudi Arabia's foreign minister, Prince Faisal bin Farhan, has said on Wednesday that the kingdom highly appreciates President Trump's decision to give diplomacy a chance to reach an acceptable agreement to end the war. Saudi Arabia looks forward to Iran seizing the opportunity to avoid dangerous implications of escalation. Despite being left battered by months of strikes, there are concerns among U.S. military officials that Iran still remains resilient and a resilient adversary, able to impose heavy costs on the wider region and global economy. If Iran were attacked again, analysts said, it could seek to exert control over Bab al-Mandab Strait, a narrow waterway linking the Red Sea to the Gulf of Aden, through which about a tenth of global maritime trade passes.
1: We move on to a little metro news here.
0: In the metro section, reject or amend. Councillors split on Mayor Wu's budget. 6-6 vote follows fractious debate by article written by Nikki Griswold of the Globe Staff. In an effort by some of the city councillors to reject Boston Mayor Michelle Wu's $4.9 billion budget plan fell flat Wednesday after the body deadlocked on a vote, exposing deep division among the councillors navigating how to push back on a series of Mayor Wu's proposed cuts. Some councillors on Wednesday argued for rejecting Mayor Wu's spending proposal in a bid to pressure her to increase spending. Others counted that the body should focus on using its power to instead amend the budget at a time when Mayor Wu has warned the city is facing stagnant tax revenues and steep cost increases. The councillors ultimately was split 6-6, defeating the motion to vote on and reject Mayor Wu's budget proposal. Councillor Gabriella Coletta Zapta, who gave birth to her first child earlier this month and is on maternity leave, was absent Wednesday from the meeting, leaving the 13-member body one person short. The council could still vote to approve, reject, or amend the budget proposal before the end of June. But Wednesday's vote offered the first indication that a coalition made up of the body's most conservative members and some of the progressive councillors does not have the votes to turn back her spending plan. Using our power means sending this budget back to and asking for a stronger one that reflects the testimonies, the emails, the conversations we've had through this budget process, said Councillor Brian Worrell, who has led the effort to reject Mayor Wu's budget, said Wednesday. He argues that rejecting the budget does not end collaboration, but a vote would give the council leverage. I understand that this is a difficult year, he said, but a difficult fiscal year cannot mean that the public speaks for a month and nothing changes. Councillor Worrell has pushed for the administration to increase the bottom line on the spending proposal by increasing revenue projections. Other councillors have argued that the city should dip into its emergency reserve fund. Mayor Wu told the councillors in a letter this week she will refuse to do.
1: Which is here, right this moment. Have a sip of water.
0: She refuses to do either. Arguing both options would be fiscally irresponsible. Mayor Wu already wants to pull $70 million from Boston Reserve funds to plug deficits in the city and Boston Public Schools budgets for the current fiscal year that ends next month. For months, Mayor Wu has warned the public and the city officials that Boston is facing a painful budget season, pointing to higher than expected snow removal costs after the historic storm and spikes in health insurance expenses. But in recent weeks, some community advocates and the city councilors have expressed outrage over her budget proposal, which includes cuts to some departments and grants, including one that funds a year-round job program for students. Other councilors argue that rejecting Mayor Wu's budget proposal would only put off the difficult decision councilors will have to make from about where to pull money and to restore funding for some of the cut grant programs. Rejecting the budget plan outright would be the only gesture, said Councilor Ben Weber, who chairs the council's Ways and Means Committee that oversees the budget process. It is our job, if we have a problem with the budget, to amend it and override her vetoes. If we have 9 votes, he said, we are still going to have to sit down as a group and figure out whether we are serious about the finding ways to restore these cuts in a way that puts the city on sound financial footing for the long run. The debate put ongoing tensions between the councilors on display as accusations of political posturing over the budget flew back and forth. There are political games being played here, and I'm tired of it, said Councilor Henry Santander, a close Mayor Wu ally. Rejecting the budget does not make the money just appear. We have a job to do. Councilors who are advocating to reject Mayor Wu's budget fired back, arguing that the body needs to take a stronger action to act as a check on Mayor Wu's administration. What we are doing is affirming the integrity of this body by demonstrating that we can actually push back, said Councilor Julia Majaya. It is unreasonable to expect that we can fix all the harms caused by the proposed budget through amendments.
1: Provide more news. Moving on to business.
0: New life for the Kearney. Developers plan $850 million revamp of the shuttered Dorchester Hospital. By Catherine Carlock of the Globe Star. In 2 years since the Kearney Hospital shuttered amid a collapse of its former owner, Stewart Healthcare, a Dorchester residents have grappled with both grief over the loss of a community institution with longer trips to receive emergency medical care. Now the real estate firm is tasked with revamping nearly the 13-acre healthcare campus on Dorchester Avenue near the Lower Mills and are kicking off the city's formal development process. The HYM Investment Group and My City at Peace, led by veteran developer Thomas N. O'Brien and the Reverend Jeffrey Brown, respectively, this week expect to notify the city's planning department of their intent to demolish the now empty hospital and build a 5-building, $850 million campus with healthcare facility, apartments, and senior housing, and an education center. That process will kick off a series of community meetings and eventually a vote by the Boston Planning and Development Agency Board. If approved, the project would be built in phases with the healthcare facility coming first, Brown and O'Brien said this week. They are in talks with a number of healthcare networks to lease the expected 350,000 square foot property, among them Mass General Brigham, Beth Israel Lahey, BMC Health Systems, and Brown University Health, O'Brien said. Both Brown and O'Brien stressed the healthcare facility would not be a hospital. Its final use will be determined in collaboration with future tenants, along with the state and city, and could include offerings such as an emergency room, MRI and X-ray machines, and behavioral health beds. A 2025 community health report co-chaired by Boston Public Health Commissioner Dr. Bisola Ajikutu and Michael Curry, chief of the executive of the Massachusetts League of Community Health Centers, recommended that the redevelopment property incorporate emergency services, primary care, and behavioral health services, among other suggestions. The community wants this to be a robust health facility, said Thomas O'Brien, and we feel obligated. We feel an obligation to make sure that we work to deliver on the aspects of the what the community has asked for. New York-based real estate private equity firm Apollo Global Management owns the Kearney campus and last year tapped HYM and My City at Peace to redevelop the property. Beyond the healthcare facility, the campus is expected to include 50,000 square feet of retail and 50,000 square foot educational facility, possibly for hands-on nursing or healthcare training, and 500 residential units. The housing would include at least 200 apartments along with 100 units that could be either apartments or condominiums. The campus would include separate senior living building with 200 units of independent and assisted living and memory care. There is demand for senior housing that includes different methods of care under one roof, said Pastor Brown. I live in Dorchester, and I know that the residents of Dorchester are getting older. Since last year, Brown and O'Brien have been to 35 community meetings, including more than a dozen civic associations and neighborhood councils. The meetings so far have been filled with emotion, they said, as the Dorchester community collectively grieved the loss of the Kearney Hospital. Beyond people losing jobs and access to health care, losing the Kearney also meant losing a community institution where families have gathered for meals and the legendary 15-minute mass held in the hospital chapel. The meetings were rough and necessary, Brown said. We thought it was an important part of the process to listen and to hold all of us to that so that we can get to do what we know how to do. As a result of the loss of this hospital, Brown said, the goal is to revive the sense of community that was lost in the old Kearney takeover. If one health care system signs on board, O'Brien said that the project's first phase could be ready to start construction by the end of next year, and we would be ready to open mid-2030. We think that is the window for now, said O'Brien. Sounds good to me. Also, in the talking points section of the business is four major artificial intelligence chatbots, OpenAI's ChatGPT, Alphabet Inc.'s, and Google Gemini, Anthropic Claude, and xAI's Grok, are struggling to fairly and accurately answer questions about elections and geopolitics, according to the news system Forum AI. Researchers asked the four chatbots more than 3,100 questions about the wide range of news topics like politics, healthcare, and foreign affairs. They found that the collective answers about elections in particular failed on accuracy, bias, and a source selection 90% of the time. Nearly 36% of the answers to the questions about elections contained at least one factual error. GROK Grok, the most egregious offender, returned an error nearly 52% of the time, when ChatGPT, Claude, and Gemini returned biased answers. They aligned with the political left, and Grok, GROK, primarily tilted in favor of the political right. All four models routinely relied on foreign state-owned media as a reliable source of information. In 35% of responses to the foreign policy questions, the chatbots cited state-controlled sources such as China's Global Times or CGTN or Russia's RT. ChatGPT and Grok were the worst offenders, citing state-owned media 51% of the time and 44% of the time. In many cases, the chatbots returned biased or inaccurate information with confidence that was even more misleading, the study found. The most professional-looking answers, backed by the strongest-looking citations, were also most likely contained buried factual errors, a forum said on Wednesday in a statement, calling it one of the study's sharpest findings.
1: Careful when you want to quote those things. And on our sports page, we had
0: a sweeping conclusion. Jarred Duran's homer rallies Sox past the Royals again. Red Sox 4, Royals 3. This article is by Alex Speier of the Globe Staff. Kansas City, Missouri. At his best, Jarren Duran creates a havoc, changing games like few others in baseball. For the most of his first 7 weeks of the 2026 season, however, that capability remained dormant. It hasn't been the strongest showing this year, he conceded. But on Wednesday, for the second straight night, he dominated the game against the Royals, making a jaw-dropping defensive play and later delivering a two-run seventh-inning homer that turned a deficit into a 4-3 victory as the Red Sox completed a three-game sweep. With the Sox down 3-2 and Carlos Navarez on first after a leadoff single, Jarren Duran continued a recent pattern of spitting on the pitches out of the strike zone. He negotiated to 3-1 count, then attacked a 99-mile-per-hour Steven Cruz fastball on the outer half of the plate. Cavernous Kauffman Stadium rarely permits opposite-field homers to lefties, but Jarren Duran's liner carried just over the fence and into the Red Sox bullpen. It was Duran's sixth homer of the year and his fifth with men on base. It's always fun to hit a homer, especially a pole, because it was into our bullpen too, said Duran. I got to see them jumping around for me, which probably is what made my night. Jarren Duran made the night of many teammates. He finished 2-for-5 with a homer and a triple, punctuating a series in which he went 5-for-10 with 4 walks, 2 homers, and 1 double, 1 triple, and 1 stolen base. Across 3 games, he also raced around left field like Tasmanian Devil. In the third inning of a 2-1 game, Mikhail Franco sliced a ball down the left line, and Duran shaded to the left center, measured...
1: Turn up page, Nichols. Sorry, here it is.
0: Measured approximately 25 strides after a perfectly timed leap, crashing into and reaching above the padded wall to make a catch against the metal fence. I'm willing to get hurt to make a play for my pitchers, said Duran. I don't know how he caught it, marveled Red Sox starter Conley Early. He's a freak athlete. Jarren Duran's late homer was the decisive note in the back-and-forth contest. The Royals took the first inning lead against Conley Early, the pitcher, when Salvador Perez somehow pulled his hands inside to get a well-located 94-mile-an-hour fastball for a solo homer. The blast was the 311th of Perez's illustrious career and marks that rank second in the franchise history to the Hall of Famer George Brett. Visitors responded immediately against former Red Sox starter Mikhail Walker and a Willison Contreras triple to lead off the second, and later scored on a run batted in single by Nick Saugard to tie the game 1-1. The Sox nearly broke the game open, loading the bases with no outs, but managed just one more run on the double play grounder by Navarez, on which the Royals' third baseman, Mikhail Garcia, made a spectacular play. Conley Early thus had the slimmest of margins for error, with the Red Sox ahead 2-1. But in the fifth, he erred twice. The left-hander issued a leadoff walk, his first free pass of the game to startling Marte. Then against Elias Diaz, Conley Early went to pitch a sinker of a double play, and the 91-mile-per-hour offering stayed over the plate, and Diaz unloaded and resulting in a collision, sending the ball 405-foot journey that put the Royals ahead 3-2. But Conley Early, the two homers continued to expose his foremost vulnerability. He allowed 9 long balls over the last 7 starts. Still with another quality start, Early continued to show the mix of the moxie and reliable starter while improving to a 4-2 with an ERA of 3.33 in 10 outings. Other than the pitch to Diaz, he was in complete control, interim manager Chad Tracy said. The Red Sox counted 2 innings later with Duran's 2-run blast. The Boston bullpen was short-handed with both Garrett Whitlock and Justin Slatten unavailable after working 2 prior games. But Greg Wessert delivered 4 critical outs for his first hold in nearly 6 weeks, including an inning-ending strikeout of Bobby Witt Jr. to strand the tying run in the 7th, and Giovanni Moran added an inning-ending punch-out of Jack Caliglione in the 8th. Ardolis Chapman followed with an adventurous but ultimately scoreless 9th to convert his 27th straight save opportunity dating to last July. The bullpen finished the series with a 10 1/3 scoreless innings, a thorough line across the 3-game sweep. Another thorough line? Duran's dynamism, his energy, and his idealism. If he starts going, Tracy said, it's no secret that's going to help us go forward and win more games. And that concludes the reading of today's Boston Globe. Thank you for listening, and enjoy your day.
2: Hi, this is Dondi with Valley Eye Radio, and I will be reading an article from National Geographic entitled Ball Lightning, Weird, Mysterious, Perplexing, and Deadly. This was written by Christina Nunez and published March 5th, 2019. The strange phenomenon of ball lightning appears during thunderstorms and has been known to break through windows with nasty results. Instances of ball lightning, glowing electric orbs in the sky, have captivated and mystified us for centuries. The bizarre phenomenon, also known as globe lightning, usually appears during thunderstorms as a floating sphere that can range in color from blue to orange to yellow, disappearing within a few seconds. It's sometimes accompanied by a hissing sound and an acrid odor. Lightning in general is an electrical discharge caused by positive and negative imbalances within clouds themselves or between storm clouds and the ground. A lightning flash can heat the air around it to temperatures 5 times hotter than the sun's surface. The heat causes surrounding air to rapidly expand and vibrate, which creates thunder. Is ball lightning real? One of the first recorded sightings of ball lightning occurred in 1638 when a, quote, great ball of fire came through the window of an English church. That and other early accounts suggest that ball lightning can be deadly. At least one study has theorized that about half of all ball lightning sightings are hallucinations caused by the magnetic fields during storms. That said, scientists seem to agree ball lightning is real, even if they don't yet fully understand what causes it. Researchers from Lanzhou, China's Northwest Normal University, inadvertently recorded a ball lightning event while studying a 2012 thunderstorm using video cameras and spectrometers. The ball appeared just after a lightning strike and traveled horizontally for about 10 meters, 33 feet. The spectrometer detected silicon, iron, and calcium in the ball, all of which were also present in the local soil. What causes ball lightning? The Lanzhou researchers' paper supports the theory that ball lightning results from a ground strike that creates a reaction between oxygen and vaporized elements from the soil. This ionized air, or plasma, is the same condition that enables St. Elmo's fire, the stationary glow that is sometimes confused with ball lightning. The presence of glass may generate ball lightning, according to another theory published in 2012. Atmospheric ions could pile up at the surface of a window, producing enough of an electrical field on the other side to generate a discharge. Another study, published in 2016, suggests that microwave radiation produced when lightning strikes the ground could become encapsulated in a plasma bubble, resulting in ball lightning.

0: 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The material being read is the copyright property of the publications being read. Access to this program is solely for persons who cannot read the original printed version due to a visual impairment or other disability. By continuing to listen, you confirm that you have such a condition.
1: Demonstrated a synthetic, knotted magnetic field that mirrors and possibly helps explain ball lightning. But despite all these investigations and lab experiments, ball lightning still refuses to be pinned down. Scientists say they have much to learn about this mysterious phenomenon. This has been Dondi with Valley Eye Radio, reading this very interesting article about ball lightning. I hope you enjoyed it. Have a wonderful day. Bye-bye.
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3: Well, good morning, everyone, and welcome back to Valley Eye Radio. It's Thursday, May 21st, 2026, and as always, we're here to bring you the news and much more from all around the Pioneer Valley. Up first today, we've got the Springfield Republican, and in our readers' chairs this morning, we've got Sue and Jody. I'll turn it over to them in the studio now, and let's hear what they've got in store for us in the news today.
4: Wow, yesterday we were cooking, and today it's a whole different story.
5: Yeah, let's not race for the shorts today.
4: No. So Friday is going to be the pick of the week. Today will remain mostly cloudy with rain mainly to our south. The best chance of getting a few showers in the morning would be along the pike and points south. Temps will reach only into the 60s. Tomorrow will be the pick of the week. It will be mostly sunny with highs near 70. It'll be nice and dry. In fact, it will be a chilly start with temperatures beginning in the 30s to near 40. Memorial Day weekend is looking cool and mostly cloudy with the best chance of rain coming Saturday night into Sunday. Highs will likely top off mainly in the 60s, a bit below normal. So for today, we're going to have a high of 65 and a low of 38 and mostly cloudy and cool. And tomorrow, a high of 70 and a low of 48 and mostly sunny. And Saturday, it's going to be high of 66 with a low of 48 and mostly cloudy with rain late in the day. And Sunday, a high of 60 and a low of 50. It's going to be cloudy with rain in the morning. And Monday, mostly cloudy with a shower and a high of 68 and a low of 50. So going to get our share of rain this week and chilly weather. So for the lottery, numbers game, midday, 9400. Numbers game, evening, 9684. Mass cash, midday, 13, 18, 21, 32, 35. Mass cash, evening, 9, 21, 22, 23, 28. Megabucks, 5, 12, 16, 17, 21, 24, with the next jackpot of $18.7 million. Millionaire for life, 14, 23, 27, 44, 50, and the millionaire ball is 4. And lastly, the Powerball, 10, 28, 30, 46, 57 with a Powerball of 25 and a Power Play of 3 with a jackpot of $131 million. So, Sue, what's new in the sports world?
5: Well, a lot of things happening. 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And you know what their motto is, happy feet move faster. Well, right now my happy feet are still cold from this morning. So much for happy feet. Okay, there's a lot of happy. Let me talk about our local team that's in the spotlights right now, the Thunderbirds. Tonight is a critical game for the Thunderbirds. They will be against Penguins at 7:05 at the Mass Mutual Center. And if they lose, they're now would be eliminated from the fight, so to speak. Springfield Thunder, this is by Ryan Smith. The Springfield Thunderbirds, again, last night, had trouble finding...